0: mythology had souls being ferried across the river Styx to Hades. And the dead of the ancient Norwegians might have ended up in a variety of places, such as Valhalla, the Hall of the Slain, where many of those who died in combat were said to have gone. That's a lot of different stories, a lot of variations about what happens when a person dies. One thing we can know for sure, they can't all be right. I'm John Bradshaw. This is From the Bible, brought to you by It Is Written. When it comes to the subject of death, I think it's fair to say the most commonly held view in the Western world is that when a person dies, they go to heaven or hell. Now, not everybody believes that, but massive numbers of people do. And it's the prevalent Christian belief, the belief that when you die, you go to heaven or hell, or some would say, Roman Catholics particularly, purgatory. I was reading an article the other day about a man who was raising his kids on his own after the death of his wife. He broke the news of his wife's death to his daughter by telling his daughter simply, "Mommy went to heaven." The article said that each year on the mother's birthday, or maybe it was the anniversary of her death, one or the other, the father and the daughter would write messages to mom and attach them to balloons and then let the balloons go so that the balloons would float up to heaven, as it were, so that mommy could read the messages, because after all, she is in heaven. Now, we can understand why a parent might tell that to a child, but is it right? Is it the truth? Is it what the Bible teaches? Today we're going to look at that subject from the Bible. Now remember, the number for you to call if you have a Bible question is 1-855-IIW-RADIO. That's 1-855-449-7234. And you can call anytime. You don't have to call right now. You can call anytime at all, day or night, 24 hours. And we'll do our best to answer your question from the Bible. I'm John Bradshaw from It Is Written. I want to welcome my friend and today's special guest to From the Bible. He is a pastor and author, a retired seminary professor. His name is Dr. Ken Stout. Dr. Stout, welcome, sir, to From the Bible. You've had some very painful first-hand experience with the subject of death, haven't you, in your own family?
1: Yes, I have, for sure.
0: Tell me a little bit about that.
1: Well, of course, I've lost, as many have, you know, I lost my parents, grandparents, I lost a couple of brothers, but the big thing for us, the most significant loss that we had was the loss of our 21-year-old daughter, our lovely daughter named Jody. She was 21 years old, as I say. She was, just sort of launching into the primary part of her life at a dedication service at the university where I taught. And where I've been teaching over the years, she responded to, at the end of a week of prayer, kind of a spiritual festival week, they made a call for missionaries, student missionaries. So she wanted to serve. She felt the call of Jesus to go and help people who were less fortunate. She had a chance to go teach Bible and to teach English in Taiwan. So anyway, she went, and it was a kind of an emotional farewell. You know, we remember well just waving to her. She went around the corner of the airport, got on the plane, and flew off to Taiwan. And we sent up prayers, you know, asking the Lord to be with her and to use her. Well, she was there for about 3 or 4 months. We'd get reports back and forth on how she was excited about it. She wrote poems about teaching these. She had a lot of children, and then she had a class of adults as well that she taught. And we'd get these reports back about how she was enjoying sharing, Christ with them. And she said, oh, they need Jesus so badly here. And this is a 21-year-old daughter. At 2:30 in the morning, as I was getting ready for a new semester, I got a knock on the door. And I'll never forget that experience. And forgive me if I get all choked up just talking about it.
0: Of course.
1: But we got a knock on the door, and I went downstairs thinking, who in the world is that? And I looked out, and I saw the university president of the university that I taught, university president knocking on the door, standing there in the light as I flipped the light switch on, and the chairman of my department where I worked at the university, and a good personal friend. And I thought, what in the world are they here? Why are they here at this time? And quickly, things flashed through my mind as to why they might be here. And by the time I actually opened the door, invited them in, the thought went right to Jody. And I thought, something has happened to Jody. And as they stepped in to the entryway, I asked the question. I said, something's happened to Jody, hasn't it? And to my horror, the president nodded his head quietly, and then he began to unfold the story of what happened to Jody. And Jody was on a bus between classes. She and four other female student missionaries were taking a break down to the southern coast of Taiwan, did some camping on the beach, and had a wonderful time together. And on the way back, the driver was speeding on a curvy, mountainous highway. It was in the rain, and he was going too fast, as they detected and determined later. He was going far too fast, and as he rounded the curve, he lost control of the bus. It was a big public bus that she was on, and they hit the median strip. This one of these big concrete median strips, like we see in our urban areas here in the U.S.
0: Mm-hmm.
1: And the bus went up and came down and then flipped over or rolled over several times. And in the course of that, Jody was thrown out the window and caught underneath, crushed underneath the bus and killed instantly.
0: Let me ask you this question. I know there's no doubt your world was shattered and your faith came under fire, and you're going to start asking the questions about this that a person would naturally ask of God. And there you were, a seasoned Christian, a seminary professor. Let me ask you this. I'm sure for many years, maybe all your life, you've had a fairly clearly defined, a fairly well-defined understanding in your own mind of what happens when a person dies. How did that understanding help you, or did it not help, when you were called to confront death in so personal and close a manner?
1: Wow, it made, you know, our belief system and our faith in the Christian understanding of death meant everything, absolutely everything. Initially, I mean, it was just overwhelming, just taking it all in was quite an experience. But as the days went by, more and more we called on our faith, and of course immediately we said, the Lord loves us. He's promised to take care of us. He has promised that those who are faithful to Him will live again. And we thought of a number of wonderful scriptural promises. And there were three sort of that came to mind to me that were particularly helpful to our whole family.
0: What were they?
1: And first of all, John 11, you know, the story of Lazarus, who had died, was a very personal friend, good friend of Jesus on a human level. And in that passage, it's such a powerful passage where Jesus ultimately makes the statement, I am the resurrection and the life. He who believes in me will live even though he dies.
0: Amen.
1: So that John 11 passage was very important. And then 1 Thessalonians 4, 16 to 18, and I know you're today emphasizing the Bible's teaching. It's so powerful there where it talks about when this resurrection will take place, because that's a big issue. So, okay, we're missing Jody now. We're suffering because she's not with us. We'll never have grandchildren, you know, through her. But we believe that she is quietly resting in the grave, as the Bible teaches. She's asleep. And so, and this is reinforced in the text I'm going to just share a little bit of here from 1 Thessalonians 4, 16 through 18. I hit the high points. It says that when Jesus returns the second time, the promise is that's when he's going to call back to life those who have passed on in death. And it says, for the Lord himself will come from heaven with a loud command, the NIV, with the voice of the archangel, the trumpet call of God. The dead in Christ will rise first. After that, we who are still alive, in other words, people who are never die, who have not died, and are alive when Jesus comes, says we'll rise first. After that, we who are still alive and are left will be caught up together with them in the clouds to meet the Lord in the air. And so we will be with the Lord forever.
0: That's
1: therefore,
0: a remarkable
1: encourage
0: passage.
1: Encourage each other with these words. So that's a fantastic promise. So
0: remarkable.
1: First of all, John 11, I'm the resurrection and the life. And then finally, Revelation 21. You cannot deal with the issue of death and the hope that we have as Christians in terms of overcoming death and seeing death defeated by God himself. In Revelation 21, starts out, he will wipe away wipe away every tear from their eyes. There will be no more death. Man, no more death or mourning or crying or even pain, for the old order of things has passed away. And then he says in verse 5, I'm making everything new. So we believe we're going to see Jody again. We are comforted by the assurance of his promise, his own resurrection from death. So that resurrection hope and the promise of restoration is what kept us going through the pain of having lost Jody. Now, we suffer still. Every day we think of Jody. Every day we, you know, have a time to remember about her and her life, and we reflect on what the loss of not having her. And we miss her terribly. We miss her terribly. There's pain. Just because you have faith and hope doesn't mean in the here and now it's not a painful experience.
2: Right.
1: It's not a painful time.
2: Of course,
1: when you've lost someone, no matter who it is.
2: That's right.
1: A young child or an older person, grandparent or whatever, there is pain and loss from a human perspective. But then from a godly perspective, we have this wonderful, encouraging hope that our dead loved ones who have accepted Jesus, who love the Lord and have accepted him as Lord and Savior, we can be assured that they will be restored to life eternal.
0: Dr. Ken Stout, I want to thank you so very much for joining me today on From the Bible. I appreciate greatly you took the time to be with us and bless us today. Thank you for joining me. I want you to know about my one-minute daily devotional, Every Word. 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Let's take a minute right now to listen to a recent Every Word devotional. A very interesting passage of Scripture is found in Luke chapter 8. Jesus is walking along in what the Bible describes as a multitude. The disciples said to him that the people were thronging and pressing him. And yet Jesus says in verse 46, somebody touched me, for I perceive power going out from me. All those people bumping him this way and that. But he recognized the touch of faith in the midst of that scrum. That suggests to me that when you call out to God, God's going to hear you. God's going to know you've reached out to him. Now, this is a busy world, and God, as we know, is busy running a very big universe. But today you can have confidence that when you call, he hears. When we reach out and touch him, he recognizes the touch of faith. And that's very good news for today. I'm John Bradshaw for It Is Written. Let's live today by every word. That's Every Word, It Is Written's daily devotional. 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This is From the Bible with John Bradshaw from It Is Written. 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It is 855. 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I have an email question from Terry in Fiji. 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Here's Terry's question. Death. Is it true that when a person dies, he goes straight to heaven in spirit form, according to Ecclesiastes 12 and verse 7? Well, Terry, thanks for your question. Let's read the verse. Ecclesiastes 12 verse 7 says this. Then shall the dust return to the earth as it was, and the spirit shall return unto God who gave it. So here's our question. What is that spirit? Let me tell you what Job said in Job 27 and verse 3. Job 27 and verse 3 says this. All the while my breath is in me, and the Spirit of God is in my nostrils. Let's put these two verses together. Terry asks, do we go back to heaven when we die in spirit form? The writer of Ecclesiastes, Solomon, refers to the Spirit going back to God, but Job defines that Spirit as being breath. Now, why is that significant? Let's go all the way back to the creation story. You know, if you want to understand the end of a person, you'd do well to understand a person's beginning, and we've got that in the book of beginnings, Genesis chapter 2 and verse 7, the creation story. And the Lord God formed man of the dust of the ground and breathed into his nostrils the breath of life, and man became a living soul. At creation, when God made the human family, he made human beings out of a combination of body and breath. Body and breath. And when a person dies, what happens? Solomon wrote in Ecclesiastes, the dust returns to the earth, and the spirit, which is the breath God breathed into us in the first place, returns to God. So no, Terry, the Bible doesn't teach us that when a person dies, that person goes straight to heaven in spirit form. The Bible teaches us that when a person dies, the body goes back to the dust, where a person waits for the resurrection, and the spirit, the breath, the life spark that keeps you going, goes back to God. Friend, I want to tell you today on From the Bible, we're looking at this from the Bible. Let me share a little story with you. Years ago as a kid, I was selling Christian books from door to door to help pay my way through school. I was doing this in Pennsylvania. I knocked on a door, went upstairs, lady beckoned me up. There was the lady and a couple of other people there. And I started to tell her, hey, my name is John. I got some books here. I'm selling the Christian books. I'm trying to work my way through college. And she stopped me. She said, wait. Uh-huh. She said, what happens when a person dies? And I thought to myself, I could lose a sale here. If I tell her what she doesn't want to hear, I'm in big trouble. I said, well, let me get my Bible out. She said, no, no, don't get the Bible. Just tell me what you believe. I said, well, madam, you know, I'd prefer to read a Bible verse because then I can tell you what the Bible teaches rather than just what I think. And she's, no, I want to know what you think. You just tell me what the Bible says. Don't be reading anything. She told me she was the pastor of a church. And if she was anything to go by, it was probably a pretty exciting. And just tell me what the Bible says. I said, well, the Bible teaches that when a person dies, the body goes into the ground, the breath goes back to God, that's the life spark, and that a person sleeps until the resurrection takes place. This lady jumped. She clapped her hands. She stamped her foot. She said, that's it. That's it. I told you it was an exciting church. At least I think it would have been. She said, that's it. You got it right. She said, when a person dies, they sleep. That's what I tell my people. And listen to this. She said, I tell people that if they are lying to you about this, what else are they lying to you about? And I said, wow, that's a big thing to say. I wouldn't go calling anybody a liar. I might say I think they're wrong according to the Bible. She was excited about it. Friend, the Word of God doesn't mirror popular thought on this subject. The Bible teaches that when a person dies, they rest, they sleep. Terry, they don't go straight to heaven. The breath goes to God. That's the life spark. But a person goes into the grave where they wait for the resurrection. Terry, thanks for your question. Email your questions to radio@iiw.org or call your questions 24 hours, day or night at 1-855-IIW-RADIO, 1-855-449-7234. I have a question from Grant in Dayton, Ohio.
2: Hi, I'm Grant from Dayton, Ohio. And my question is, my piano teacher died a couple of years ago, and her husband was talking to her about our concerts and saying how I'm sure she's proud of you and playing our CDs for her. So my question was he really communicating with her?
0: Well, I'm going to tell you something, Grant. He really was not communicating with her. And I'll tell you how we know that, because we get our answer from the Bible. I'll read to you from Job chapter 7. It's probably not surprising that the book of Job deals with the subject of death in some detail. And that is because Job was a man who felt like he was facing imminent death. His life was slipping away from him. He felt, as a matter of fact, he coveted death at times. And we read in Job 7 and verse 8 these words. The eye of him that has seen me shall see me no more.

0: Thine eyes are upon me, and I am not. Now listen to this. As the cloud is consumed and vanisheth away, so he that goeth down to the grave shall come up no more. He shall return no more to his house, neither shall his place know him any more. Now, I've heard of this happening before, and you might not be surprised to hear me tell you who I think is behind all of this. I remember hearing about a gentleman who was coming to some Bible meetings, and every night he would go home from the meetings and he would talk to his wife and tell her everything that he was learning. Except the interesting thing is, she'd been dead for decades, and since her death, she would visit him every single night and communicate with him. And he'd just carry on talking with her just like she was alive. Then he learned what the Bible speaks of in regard to the subject of death. He discovered that the dead don't communicate with the living, and he learned that from the Bible. Next night that she appeared to him to talk with him, he spoke to her and he said, "Look, I know who you are, and I know you are not my wife, so be gone and don't ever come back." And she was gone like that and never returned again. And that was that. The Bible is very clear. We don't communicate with people after they are dead. Seances are not something God approves of. These are things where people go and talk to mediums and so forth. That's not the work of God. I'll just tell you plainly, that's the work of the enemy of souls. You know, when somebody dies, those who are mourning are so vulnerable and they're so grief-stricken that it's a perfect opportunity for the enemy of souls to take advantage. And if the devil can deceive you on what happens when a person dies, let me simply say this. What if that man really believed it was his wife and she started saying things to him that were completely unbiblical? It happens all the time that something will appearing to be from the dead, and the messenger will bring a completely unbiblical message. That sets a person up for massive deception. Friend, it's just better to know the truth. And the truth is that the dead don't come back from the grave, and the dead don't communicate with the living. Why is that? Because they are dead. And that's the answer from the Bible. Got another question now, and now we go to North Carolina.
1: When a person dies, I understand, his body dies, but his spirit goes to heaven and continues to live there. Is that correct, Pastor?
0: Great question. It's a repeat of the question that we just had. I'm going to give you an answer from a slightly different angle, and I'm going to tell you what the Word of God says about people in heaven. You know, I've been to many funerals and heard something just like this, where the person conducting the funeral service will say something like, "Well, Grandpa is in heaven praising the Lord, and we can just be so thankful for that. We can just be so glad to know that Grandpa's, we're glad Grandpa's not suffering." Let me ask you a question. If we really believed that people died and went to heaven, wouldn't we all be queuing up to die? Wouldn't we just be lining up to die? Wouldn't we be throwing a party when somebody dies instead of mourning for your child? Dr. Stout said earlier, he spoke about the struggle when a child died. If you really believe a child dies and goes to heaven, man, you'd be celebrating. No one celebrates at a time like that, because there's something inside of us that tells us that that's not right. Psalm 115 and verse 17 says this, "The dead praise not the Lord, neither any that go down into silence." So far from Grandpa dying and going to heaven, Grandpa dies and goes to his grave. He goes to what David referred to as silence. Now, here's the good news. There'll be a great getting up morning. There's coming a time when, according to the Bible, the dead in Christ shall rise. That's good news. But when a person dies, thanks for your call, but when a person dies, that person's spirit does not go to heaven. I'll reiterate what I said a moment ago in case you just joined us. The Word of God says in Ecclesiastes 12:7, a person goes to the dust, the spirit goes back to God. Job said in Job 27 verse 3 that spirit is just breath. And when a person, it was created in the beginning, at the creation, Adam and Eve, God took dust and he made an inanimate body, and then he got right down low and did something very intimate. He breathed into Adam's nostrils the breath of life, and Adam, like a computer, was booted up. He came alive. Let me tell you something that's going to help you unravel this mystery of death. I'll read again Genesis 2, verse 7. The Lord God formed man of the dust of the ground, breathed into his nostrils the breath of life, and man became a living soul. Nowhere does the Bible say man was given a soul. You just don't find that. You do find the word soul referring to that spiritual part of our being that resonates with God, but a soul isn't something you have. According to the Bible, a soul is something that you are. So at death, no, nothing goes back to heaven. Just in a figurative sense, the breath, the life spark, the power that keeps us alive, that returns to God. But we remain sleeping in the grave. Great question, though. For more than 50 years, It Is Written has been sharing Jesus and the Bible with the world. I want to encourage you to watch our flagship television program, It Is Written. 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Join me each week on TV for It Is Written. And now we got another question from Sacramento. By the way, if you have a question, you can call us anytime. The number is 855-449-7234. Remember it this way, 855-IIW-RADIO. My name is John Bradshaw from It Is Written, and this is From the Bible.
2: Can you explain 2 Corinthians 12, 2-4, that talks about a man, whether in the body or apart from the body, being caught up in paradise and hearing inexpressible words?
0: Okay.
2: Does this indicate we go to heaven when we die?
0: All right.
2: And in the same vein as going to heaven when we die, how do you explain people having near-death experiences that talk about seeing heaven and seeing a light and being up above their body and kind of floating?
0: Well, let's take the second question first. Excellent questions. Thank you. You've heard this, haven't you? I was on the operating table, and then I felt myself somehow coming out of my body, and I looked down, and I saw the doctors and the nurses scurrying around the operating table. And you know what? I had somebody tell me that they had that experience, and that they actually followed the ambulance halfway across the county, taking them from their house to the hospital. I looked down on the ambulance and followed it across town or whatever the case was. Wouldn't that be something? A lot of people claim that what this means is that we have a soul that leaves our body. I've got to tell you the truth, because I'm telling you from the Bible, and this program is called From the Bible. No such thing happens at all. Ladies and gentlemen, let's be clear here. We want to take what we believe from the Word of God. Well-known Christian preachers have stood before vast crowds and said, this prevalence of near-death experiences and out-of-body experiences is evidence, it's proof, they say, that we have a soul that leaves our body when we die. No, the Bible tells us that we don't have a soul that leaves our body when we die. We've got to understand this another way. You mustn't shape your understanding of the Bible through your own experience. You shape your understanding of the Bible through the Bible, and then you make your experiences fit into the understanding of the Word of God, from the Word of God, not the other way around. You don't shape your beliefs by your experiences. Your experiences must be interpreted by what the Word of God says. So, let me explain to you near-death experiences. Word of God is very clear. We just looked at it. Genesis 2:7 says that a soul is what we are and not what we have. That's very important to understand. As a matter of fact, I'll give you another verse, and this is Romans chapter 2 and verse 8. Romans chapter 2 and verse 8. If you're able to write these verses down as we go, write them down and look them up and study them. Romans chapter 2 and verse 8. To them who by patient continuance and well-doing seek for glory and honor and immortality, eternal life. You want to read the passage, of course, but notice what it says. It says in that verse, we seek for eternal life. If you have a soul that goes to heaven when you die, you don't need to seek for anything. It just comes right to you. But the Word of God says that we seek for eternal life because we don't have it inherently. There's no such thing as an immortal soul. You won't find it in the Word of God. Near-death experiences, what are they? They are evidence that the brain is a very complex organ and that the mind can do incredible things. I read an article from the Washington Post some years ago, and I'd love to be able to give you the date, but I cannot. And the article said this. It says that near-death experiences were explained, and this was we're quoting some scientists here. Near-death experiences are explained when we recognize there's a little part of the brain called the angular gyrus. The angular gyrus. And scientists are saying that this little thing misfires or can misfire when under stress. Now, let me ask you a question. People who have these near-death experiences, when do they typically have them? You did never hear of somebody sitting on an easy chair by the beach, holding a little drink with one of them umbrellas in it, watching the waves lap up on the seashore and have a near-death experience. You don't hear about that. People who have these near-death or out-of-body experiences are people who are on the operating table. Test pilots have been known to have these things because they get in centrifuges and under tremendous G-forces. Practitioners of Eastern religions. You know, there are places you can go and have people stimulate a little part of your brain and induce a near-death experience. Isn't that something? So people who have near-death experiences under a great deal of stress. I met a lady, her name was Maureen. Maureen told me that one day she was with some friends and they were using drugs, and a lot of drugs. She said she came to this experience where she used so much cocaine that she blacked out. Her friends thought she was dead, so they took her body and dumped it behind a hedge and took off. I said, with friends like that, who needs enemies? She said while she was behind the hedge, she experienced this strange thing where she started to float out of her body. Then she looked down on herself and she could see what was going on. And she said, John, this is evidence to me that I have a soul that can leave my body. I said, Maureen, that's evidence to me that you shouldn't use drugs. It's evidence to me that you got really stoned and you used too much cocaine. And any cocaine would be too much. See, her mind was under stress. What happened was that little part of her brain, the angular gyrus, misfired under that stress, caused the sensation of floating out of the body. It's a physical experience. The brain is a remarkable organ and can do some funny old things. Near-death experiences are just one of those funny old things. And I think the devil realizes that people get taken by these near-death experiences. And so, therefore, he does all he can to confuse people and think that near-death experiences are evidence that when you die, you've got a soul that goes somewhere. Or even when you live, you have a soul that goes somewhere. Near-death experiences are just evidence that the brain is a remarkable thing and funny things happen when you're under stress. Now, the next question, I want to remind you, this is from the Bible, brought to you by It Is Written Radio, a number to call anytime, day or night, 855-IIW-RADIO, and my name is John Bradshaw. A caller from Sacramento had another question regarding to 2 Corinthians 12, 2 through 4. I'll read the words. I knew a man in Christ above 14 years ago. Whether in the body, I cannot tell, or whether out of the body, I cannot tell. God knows. Such a one caught up to the third heaven. And I knew such a man, whether in the body or out of the body, I cannot tell. God knows how that he was caught up into paradise and heard unspeakable words which it is not lawful for a man to utter. Great question. A similar thing happened over in the book of Revelation where John in vision heard the seven thunders uttering their voices. He wanted to write down what the seven thunders said, and he was told, don't write those things. So he heard some words that it wasn't appropriate for him to utter. What was going on here? As you study this, I've got to be clear with you. It's not the clearest passage you'll find in the Bible, but it seems that Paul is referring to himself. And Paul had a vision. Look in verse 1. It is not expedient for me, doubtless, to glory. I will come to visions and revelations of the Lord. Paul had this experience. He had a vision. He said, 14 years ago, there was a Christian fellow, And he was caught up to the third heaven. That's just another way of saying he was taken by vision into God's presence in heaven. And when he had this vision, he had

0: Now it's Jerry in Mississippi. Hi, Jerry. Welcome to From the Bible.
1: Good afternoon, John.
0: Now, your question, sir.
1: Okay. I've read in the Bible, and I've always been taught that, and my question is, does the Bible teach that when we're absent from the body, we'll be present with the Lord?
0: Jerry, that's a great question. You know, that's a question I'm asked a lot. I'll tell you something, Jerry. The Bible doesn't even say that, let alone teach that. The verse you're referring to is 2 Corinthians 5 and verse 8. Tell me if this is the verse. I'll read it to you. Tell me if this is the one.
1: Okay.
0: We are confident, I say, and willing rather to be absent from the body and to be present with the Lord. Is that the verse?
1: Yes, sir, that's it. It's by Paul's writings.
0: That's right. Yeah, I knew that was the one. Now, I've heard this in funerals. To be absent from the body is to be present with the Lord. Now, I'm not telling you that it doesn't mean that, even though it doesn't mean that. I'm telling you it doesn't even say that. Let me go through this here. You start in verse 1. For we know that if our earthly house of this tabernacle were dissolved, we have a building of God, a house not made with hands, eternal in the heavens. Paul's talking about his body. When I die, I got a new body to look forward to. For in this we groan, earnestly desiring to be clothed upon with our house which is from heaven. If so be that being clothed, we shall not be found naked. All right, he's talking about this. When we're alive, we are clothed. When we're dead, we're naked. He's talking about having a body, not the body then not existing in any meaningful form.
1: Mm-hmm.
0: And then he gets down to verse 6. He says, therefore, we're always confident, knowing that while we are at home in the body, we are absent from the Lord. Jerry, as long as you and I are here on this earth, in this body, we are absent from the Lord, present by faith, but we're not literally in his presence. Verse 7, for we walk by faith, not by sight. Verse 8, we are confident, I say, and willing rather to be absent from the body and to be present with the Lord. Paul says, one day I'm going to be absent from this body and I want to be present with the Lord. But here's what's interesting. In 1 Corinthians, he said exactly when that would happen. I'll read these verses.
1: Okay.
0: 1 Corinthians 15:51. Behold, I show you a mystery. We shall not all sleep, but we shall all be changed in a moment, in the twinkling of an eye, at the last trump. For the trumpet shall sound, and the dead shall be raised incorruptible, and we shall be changed. So that's when we are present with the Lord. After we die, Paul said in verse 51, we sleep. And then he said in verse 52, at the last trump, the trumpet sounds, the dead shall be raised, we shall be changed. That's when we are with the Lord. So the idea to be absent from the body and to be present with the Lord doesn't mean that the minute you die, you go to heaven. There are so many other verses in the Bible that say that cannot possibly be true. It
1: okay.
0: does say that after we die, we are going to be present with the Lord, but not until after the resurrection took place. Is that clear?
1: Yes, that clears up a lot of things in my mind. I'll look at those scriptures and go over those again. I appreciate that.
0: Now, did you have another question?
1: Well, I did, but I don't know how moot that is now because absent from the body and present with the Lord, from what we've read here, it seems that there's, at the resurrection, I suppose, when we're resurrected, but my other question was, didn't Jesus tell the thief on the cross that he would be with him in paradise that day?
0: Oh, that's a terrific question. And we can look at that from the Bible on From the Bible. Here's the verse in question, Luke chapter 23. We'll start in verse 42.
1: Okay.
0: The thief said to Jesus, Lord, remember me when thou comest into thy kingdom. And Jesus said to him, verily I say unto thee, today shalt thou be with me in paradise.
1: Mm-hmm.
0: Now, it seems as though Jesus made a promise, but if he did, it had to be a false promise. Because come Sunday morning, chapter 24, verse 1, first day of the week, that's Sunday.
1: Mm-hmm.
0: And Jesus died on the sixth day of the week, that was Friday. They came down to the sepulchre, they went in, and the angel said, why seek ye the living among the dead? He's not here, but he is risen.
1: Mm-hmm.
0: And Mary Magdalene was there. And what's interesting is that the Bible will tell you that Mary Magdalene had an encounter with Jesus. And it seemed like she was going to hug Jesus

0: But Jesus said to her, touch me not, or detain me not. This is over in John chapter 20.
1: Okay.
0: He said, because I have not yet ascended to my Father, but go to my brethren and say to them, I ascend to my Father, and so forth. So Friday, he says to the thief, today you'll be with me in paradise. Sunday, he says to Mary, I haven't been to paradise yet.
1: Mm-hmm.
0: We have what appears to be a contradiction until we understand what Jesus said to the thief. He said to the thief, he didn't say, thief, you're going to be with me in paradise today. But he said to the thief, thief, I tell you today, you'll be with me in paradise.
1: Uh-huh.
0: Let me do this. Now, don't think I'm messing with the Bible. Let's move a comma. You know, when the Bible was written, it wasn't written with punctuation.
1: Mm-hmm.
0: The punctuation was added about 1,300 years after the Bible was written.
1: Yeah, that makes sense.
0: So the people who put the punctuation there put it where they thought it should go, and most of the time they got it right. Here they did not.
1: Uh-huh.
0: Jesus said to him, let's move the comma. Verily I say to you today, comma, you shall be with me in paradise. Now that changes the meaning altogether, and it makes it consistent with the rest of the Bible. Mr. Thief, even though you're a thief, condemned to die, and you are, I don't want to say justly, but you're hanging on this cross because of something you really did wrong, unlike me, I tell you today, you'll be with me in paradise. Jesus was giving the thief assurance. Jerry, just like he gives you and me assurance. He says, John, Jerry, even though you're sinners, I can tell you today, because you have faith in me, that you will be with me in paradise. And keep in mind, Jerry, the thief didn't ask Jesus to take him to heaven that day. The thief said, Lord, remember me when you come in your kingdom. Let me ask you this, Jerry. Has Jesus come in his kingdom yet?
1: No, I don't believe he has.
0: So surely he cannot be with Jesus in paradise because he hasn't even come in his kingdom yet.
1: Right.
0: The thief, like all of the others, died, still sleeps in the grave. And when Jesus comes back, he will be raised, and then he will be with Jesus in paradise. Jerry, thank you for your question. I appreciate it.
1: Thank you.
0: I want to tell you about It Is Written's website, www.itiswritten.com. 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You can call anytime at all, day or night, and we'll be ready to take your question. And joining me from Tennessee is Linda. Hi, Linda.
2: Hi. How are you doing?
0: Very well, and thank you. What's your question today?
2: My question is about death, really. You know, when I was a little girl, I'd hear that people would go right to heaven when they died. Well, at least that's what the minister at the funerals would say. And if they were in heaven right then, it seemed that everyone went to heaven, you know, whether they were good or bad.
0: Mm-hmm.
2: And then he'd read John 14, 1 through 3, which is, you know,
0: I go to prepare a place for you in my Father's
2: right,
0: house in many mansions, I will
2: correct.
0: Come again. Yeah, huh?
2: Right, right. And as I matured, I've read the Bible some, and these verses have had me puzzled. And it seems that, well, the minister was contradicting himself. Are we in heaven or what? Yet Jesus is coming to take us home, he says. What does this really mean about death and what's going on? I'm a little confused about that.
0: Well, let me tell you, I have a very similar experience. When I was a boy, I would go to many funerals. I was an altar boy, you see, at my church. And so when someone died, I'd assist the priest. In the church, the priest would invariably say something like, we can be so happy because granddad is in heaven in the presence of God. And then we'd get to the graveside, and the same priest would say about the same person, now we commit this person's body to the grave where they will wait until the resurrection. Now, I couldn't figure out how the one dead person could be in two places at once. Let's read your passage here, John 14:1-3. Let not your heart be troubled. You believe in God, believe also in me. In my Father's house are many mansions. If it were not so, I would have told you. Then Jesus said, I go to prepare a place for you. And if I go and prepare a place for you, I will come again and receive you unto myself, that where I am, there you may be also. Linda, you've hit the nail on the head. Jesus doesn't contradict himself. Sometimes ministers do. All of us, perhaps at one time or another. The Bible teaches us that a person lives and dies and then sleeps. Perhaps the example of this is the situation concerning Lazarus, when Jesus said, our friend Lazarus is asleep, but I'm going to go and wake him up out of sleep. He'd been in the grave 4 days, dead for 4 days. Jesus said, Lazarus, come forth, and Lazarus came out of the grave because that's where he was sleeping. It's very, very clear. Behold, I show you a mystery. We shall not all sleep. We which are alive and remain shall not go ahead of them which are asleep. The Bible calls death a sleep more than 50 times. So what Jesus says is this, don't be troubled. In my Father's house are many mansions. I'm going to go and prepare one for you. I'll do that, and I will come again. And the sleeping saints will be raised from the dead. They'll be caught up with the living saints. We'll go up, we'll meet Jesus in the clouds, and then we'll just go right on back to heaven with Jesus. You're right, he's preparing mansions, he's coming back, he'll gather the living saved, he'll wake up the dead saved, and take us all to be with him in heaven. You spotted the contradiction perfectly. No, we don't live and die and go straight to heaven. We live and die and go to sleep. And then when Jesus comes back, he wakes people up and takes them to his Father's house.
2: That sounds much more comforting to me than the other way around.
0: It's clear. You don't have to do any sort of theological gymnastics to make this thing seem consistent, because it is. All the way through the Bible, we live, we die, we sleep. Now, here's what's difficult. Learning new things isn't hard for people, even Christians. It's unlearning the old things that becomes a difficulty. So if you were told that Mama went to heaven, if you were told that somebody died and was immediately in the presence of Jesus and you were raised that way, you might even want to believe that. And after all, it's a comforting thought to think that Grandma's in heaven with Jesus. It might be comforting, but it's not true. And in Revelation chapter 16, we are told, and this is very serious, that before Jesus returns, there will be tremendous spiritualistic manifestations, false miracles worked concerning spirits from the dead. I saw three unclean spirits like frogs come out of the mouth of the dragon, the beast, and the false prophet. They are the spirits of devils working miracles, and so on. Revelation 16:13. Linda, sometimes learning new truth is a challenge, but it's always worth it because Jesus said, the truth shall make you free.
2: Well, thank you so much for clearing that up for me. That really helps me a lot, and I feel much more comfortable knowing that I'm just sleeping in the grave until Jesus comes. I tell you, it's always bothered me that thinking that my mother would be up there watching me, and, you know, maybe I'm not such a good girl or good person as she thinks I should be. But I'm glad to hear this new thing.
0: Linda, thanks for calling, and thanks for your question. I appreciate it greatly.
2: Thank you.
0: Friend, that's significant, isn't it? Have you ever had that thought? What if my loved one is in heaven watching over me? My father's looking down at some of the things I'm doing. That wouldn't fill too many of us with confidence, because there are some things that we just don't want our departed loved ones watching in on. Thank the Lord, the truth is clear. The dead sleep until Jesus returns. I want to tell you about a safe place online for your children or grandchildren. It is Written's own website for children, My Place with Jesus. 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Thanks for joining me today. This has been From the Bible, brought to you by It Is Written. I'm John Bradshaw, the speaker and the director for It Is Written. 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I look forward to seeing you again next time for more From the Bible.

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1: Now a look at your evening weather on Bakersfield Christian Talk Radio. Hazy sunshine today with a high near 100 and lows around 73. Mostly sunny tomorrow with a high of 104 and lows around 76. For your Monday, mostly sunny with a high near 104 and lows around 74. And for Tuesday, sunny with a high near 101 and lows around 73. That's your evening weather on Bakersfield Christian Talk Radio.
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1: Hello, thank you for joining me today. My name is Tim Rumsey, and you are listening to Pictures of the End, the show where we look at the Bible's message for us today. 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Faith for a New Year. Here we are at the beginning of the year, the new year here. And, you know, this is the time of year when a lot of people begin thinking about New Year's resolutions, new challenges, new goals, new aspirations perhaps, maybe getting back to some of the things we know we should have been doing before this, or maybe taking on some new challenges in our life. Whatever it may be, we often think about here in the beginning of January, these resolutions that we hope will make our life better, more fulfilling, perhaps bring greater success, whether it's at work or with our families or in some other area of our life. I want to look today at one of the basic building blocks of the Christian experience that the Bible says is absolutely necessary for us to experience the kind of life that God has promised we can have in Him. And that building block is faith. Again, we're talking about faith for a new year. Now, the Bible talks a lot about faith, and it's one of those words that we actually use so much that sometimes we, I think, forget to really stop and consider what really is faith, according to the Bible. I'm going to start by reading from Hebrews chapter 11, verse 1, which says this: Now, faith is the substance of things hoped for, the evidence of things not seen. Faith is the substance of things hoped for, the evidence of things not seen. Now that's a challenging verse because we live in a world that bases its decisions of reality on what can be seen. You know, we live in a modern scientific world here. And how does science go about determining what is true? If you can see it, if you can hear it, if you can feel it, if you can measure it, analyze it, weigh it, somehow interact with something, and if you can extract data from that or about it, then it's real. That's the modern scientific mindset about how we determine what is reality, how we determine what is truth. And I'm in no way trying to diminish the role of science. It's obviously a great blessing in our lives. But when we're talking about spiritual things, different principles apply. Again, the Bible says that faith is the substance of things hoped for and the evidence of things not seen. And so, faith takes us beyond what we can interact with through our senses. And this is why true biblical faith is such a challenge for us as human beings to either understand and certainly to experience. And yet the Bible says that this is absolutely essential. It's necessary that we have faith in God and that we learn how to exercise that faith in God if we're really going to experience the life that God wants us to have, that He's promised that we can have. What I want to do today is pretty simple. I simply want to share with you some of the lessons in faith that I have learned, that my family has learned in the last several years. I hope that they can be encouraging to you, and I hope that maybe they'll challenge you as well to take those next steps of faith, maybe a little bit bigger step, or perhaps a first step if you're just starting out in a relationship with God, or if you don't even have one right now, but you're looking for something better in your life. I encourage you, give God a chance. Take these promises in the Bible and claim them. It can be a simple prayer. Lord, I don't have the answer in this situation. You've promised to give me wisdom. I'm claiming that promise, and now I'm asking you to do, you know, to fill your promise, to do your part. A simple prayer like that, prayed in faith, can allow God to work in amazing ways in our lives. Now, I'm going to tell you several experiences, again, that God has led us through. But I want to go about this by looking at Israel's exodus from Egypt, and especially their passing through the Red Sea. And the story is found in Exodus chapter 14. The 10 plagues have fallen on Egypt. The last plague has tragically fallen, the death of the firstborn. And finally, Pharaoh has said to Moses and the Israelites, get out of here, all of you go. Up until this point, Pharaoh had refused to let them all go with their possessions and their flocks and their herds. He didn't want to lose his slaves. Now, finally, Pharaoh, he's broken. He says, go, get out of here, leave us alone. And so we come to Exodus chapter 14, and the Israelites now have left Egypt, and it's been just a day or two, and they're on their way to Canaan, the promised land. And all of a sudden, God clearly directs them in a different path than they had been going. You see, even walking from Egypt to Canaan today, it's not that far of a walk. It should only take a few days. But all of a sudden, God turns their path, and he directs them down toward the Red Sea. Here's how the Bible puts it. Exodus chapter 14, and the Lord spake unto Moses, saying, speak unto the children of Israel, that they turn and encamp before Pi-hahiroth, between Migdol and the sea, over against Baal-zephon. Before it shall ye encamp by the sea. Okay, so there's a bunch of names here. We don't know, you know, exactly where those all were today, but apparently Moses did. He was very familiar with the wilderness and that region, and so he understands clearly exactly where God is telling him to lead the Israelites. And Moses may have wondered, well, why is God leading this way? This is not what I expected. Because where God is telling the Israelites to go is on a large beach against the Red Sea, on the west side of the Red Sea. There are large mountains on either side. There's only, in fact, it's a kind of a narrow canyon coming out into this beach. The only way into that beach and the only way out of it is through this narrow canyon. And God is leading them there for a purpose. And he says what that purpose is in the next verse. This is verse 3 of Exodus 14. For Pharaoh will say of the children of Israel, they are entangled in the land. The wilderness has shut them in. And that's exactly what ends up happening. As you know, we're not going to read the whole story here, but Pharaoh learns that the Israelites have gone to this beachhead here against the Red Sea, and there's only one way in. And if he says, aha, if I take my army and I chase the Israelites, they're going to be trapped. I can get my slaves back, or I can get my revenge on them and maybe kill them all, whatever the case. And so Pharaoh starts chasing after them. And here's my question. Based on this passage, has God ever led you to a place that you didn't expect or did not want to go? I want to share my experience with this. About 12 years ago, shortly after my wife and I were married, I felt a very distinct and clear, unmistakable call from God to go into full-time ministry. And gospel ministry. Didn't know exactly what that meant or would mean at the time, but I was excited about this. And as I shared it with my wife, she got excited about it too. And so we started praying. Now, this happened in late August. We were both in the educational world at that time. My wife was teaching first and second grade. I was attending graduate school, trying to get my doctorate in music. I had been a high school band director for several years before this, and had enjoyed what I was doing, but now I was ready, you know, to go on to the next thing. And so my goal was to get this doctorate in music so that I could teach at a college or university somewhere. And then all of a sudden, here comes this very clear call from God, apparently redirecting me somewhere different. And so we began praying all the way through that fall semester. And the prayer was simple. Lord, if you want us to do something different, even if you want us to move, show us what that is so that we can follow what your will is. Well, we prayed all the way through that fall semester. No answer. The new year came and went. And now it's winter. Now it's early spring. We continue to pray without a clear answer. And we came to mid to late March of that year, and I had a decision to make. The only way I could afford to be going through these doctoral classes and working on this degree was by the assistantship that I would get from the university. Without that assistantship, you know, there's no way that I could finish this degree. Well, I did not want to lock myself in to being at that university or having that assistantship, because I didn't know if the Lord would want us to move and go somewhere else, if he was, you know, redirecting into a completely new area. So I finally made the decision, I'm not going to reapply for this assistantship next year. And in my mind, that meant, you know, I'm kissing this degree goodbye. There's no way that I can afford to do this on my own. So I made that decision. I told the university I was not reapplying, and I felt at peace with that decision. Now we're in early April, and we are coming up against the next deadline of May 1st, and that is when my wife needed to let her school know if she was going to come back and teach again the next school year. And so as April progressed, we began praying a very specific prayer, and the prayer was this: Lord, we need your answer by May 1st about what we should do. Are we staying here? Do you want us to go? Please show us by May 1st. Now, I don't know if you have ever prayed a specific prayer like that. I haven't done it very many times. There are a few times that I have prayed this kind of prayer, and this was one of them. And I want to encourage and challenge you that if you are facing, you know, some kind of question, if you're in the middle of some kind of trial or trouble in your life, if you need God's leading and answer in your life, I encourage you to pray a specific prayer. I have come to the conclusion, not only through this experience, but through other experiences, that God is often waiting for us to pray specific prayers. Now, he doesn't want presumptuous prayers where we try to fit God into a box and say, God, you have to answer this way in this time frame, and if you don't, then I'm not going to believe in you. That's not what I'm saying. But I do believe that God wants us to pray specific prayers for this reason. When we pray a specific prayer, whether it's, you know, time-based or some other way, that specific prayer, when we pray it in faith, allows God to work, and when the answer comes, we know specifically that God has answered. Again, if we pray a specific prayer, apply it to your life, whatever's going on right now, if you need a specific answer, pray a specific prayer, base it on a promise in the Bible, and when God answers, you will know absolutely that God has given you that answer. I believe that's why God invites these specific kinds of prayers. At any rate, here we are praying. It's now late April, and we're praying, Lord, show us by May 1st. Well, it was April 29. In the evening, the phone rings. It's a friend of ours, and he is inviting me to come and teach high school music at another state down in the South. And my first response was, no way. I don't want to do that. I've been there. I've done that game. I've taught high school band for enough years. If I'm going to stay in music, I want to teach at a college or university. That was my first response. But we had been praying for months and then for weeks on this specific date. And here comes the answer. And so I couldn't ignore it. Now, I did not immediately tell him yes. I actually took several days. And, you know, I was a little bit frustrated with the Lord and had some conversations with him and asked, Lord, what are you doing? Why are you leading this way? Why are you directing this way? I felt, I think, similar to the Israelites as God led them not directly toward Canaan, but what seemed to be a detour or even a mistake going, you know, to this beachhead against the Red Sea, which they realized this could be a trap. If Pharaoh's armies come, we're done. We're dead meat. There's no way we can get out. I felt like that's what God was doing to me, leading me a place I didn't really think I wanted to go. Well, I ended up saying yes, and it was a great blessing for my wife and I. We hope it was a blessing for the people that we were working with and for the students as well. But as we look back on that experience, we can see many, many ways in which God enriched our lives, in which He prepared us for what would come next in our lives, even though we didn't see it clearly at the time. So here's my encouragement to you. Maybe you're in a situation in your life right now where you're struggling to see God's leading. And maybe you know that He has been leading before this. You've seen evidence of that. And yet at the moment, you're not understanding clearly. Faith says, I will trust in God. I will continue believing in God, even though I cannot see clearly why He is allowing this to happen, or why He is leading in this direction, or why such and such has happened. I will continue believing. That's what faith is. This is when faith really kicks in. You know, when things are going great, when everything makes sense, it's not hard to live by faith. And actually, I would argue that's probably not faith. Faith is required when we cannot see clearly, right? The evidence of things that are not seen. So if you're in the middle of that kind of situation right now, I encourage you, do not give up. Do not give up on God. It's okay to have questions, but don't let those questions destroy your faith in God, because God has a purpose, He has a reason, and eventually He'll bring us to that place where we can look back and say, okay, now I understand. Now, let's go back. I want to move on now to the next episode in my life, but again, as a way of introduction, let's look at how God was leading the Israelites. There was a cloudy pillar, this pillar of cloud that directed them by day, and then at night it would turn into this flaming cloud of fire. Exodus 13, verse 21 says this, "The Lord went before them by day in a pillar of cloud to lead them by the way, and by night in a pillar of fire to give them light to go by day and night." So, always, consistently, there was in front of the children of Israel, they could look up, whether it was day or night, and they would see this visible manifestation of God's leading, of His presence in their lives. Must have been an incredible experience. Verse 22 says, "He took not away the pillar of the cloud by day, nor the pillar of fire by night from before the people." Constantly there. But now look what happens. As they get to this beachhead by the Red Sea, and Pharaoh begins chasing them, at this moment of crisis, when they need, or at least when they feel like they need to be able to see God leading them like He has been, something changes. Here's what happens. Exodus chapter 14, verse 19 says this, "And the angel of God, which went before the camp of Israel, removed and went behind them, and the pillar of the cloud went from before their face and stood behind them." Has God ever disappeared on you, or has it seemed like He has disappeared on you? Have you ever gone through that experience in your life where you knew God was leading, and then all of a sudden, where is God? How could He allow this to happen? My father-in-law had an experience kind of like this, and I shared in our previous episode that he passed away just a couple of weeks ago from COVID-19. This story happened several years ago, as he was going through a stretch in his life where he was just really desiring, needing to see the Lord's leading. He had some questions he needed answered in his life. They were looking for a new place to live, not sure where to go. And he was fighting discouragement like we all do, a feeling like the answer just was not coming. And so one winter day there in Colorado, he went up into the mountains, snow on the ground, I don't know, 5-6 inches of snow. And he said, "I just need to get away, go for a hike, and pray, talk to the Lord." And so he did this. And he hiked, I don't know how long, half an hour or so forth. At one point, he took out his phone, his iPhone, took some pictures of the beautiful scenery, and then kept on hiking for another 30 minutes or so. Well, he finally decided, you know, I better turn around and head back toward my car. And so he reached into his pockets to pull out his phone and look at the time, maybe take one more picture, and his phone was not there. He checked all of his pockets, you know, front pockets, back pockets, and the pants, no phone. Started checking all of the pockets there in his jacket, no phone. Now he's turning circles. You know what it's like. Where is my phone? Nowhere to be found. And this was kind of like the nail in the coffin, right? Just one last discouraging thing to happen. And so my father-in-law stopped, and he bowed his head, and he prayed a simple prayer. And he said, "Lord, you know that I'm discouraged. I'm looking for answers in my life right now. I need to see your leading. If you will help me to find my iPhone in 6 inches of snow, somewhere between here and the car, I will know that you are guiding in my life, that you have the answers, and that it's still safe to trust in you. Amen." And that was his prayer. And he started walking back to the car. And I don't know exactly how far he walked, maybe a quarter mile or so. But all of a sudden, he just stopped. And he looked down. He didn't see his phone, but he saw a slit in the snow about 4 inches long and about a half inch wide. And it looked exactly like what you would see if an iPhone had dropped into the snow. Well, he reached his hand down, and sure enough, there was my father-in-law's iPhone. And he picked that phone up, and he realized, you know what? God has not disappeared on me. God is still there. God is still leading. And he went from that experience, and he told that story many, many times, because it spoke so strongly to him that God was with him. Even in those times when we can't see it, when we can't understand it, when God seems to have disappeared, God is still there. Now, looking back at this story of the children of Israel, why did God move that cloud? Why did he seem to leave the children of Israel right when the Egyptian army was coming, right at the moment of crisis? Here's why. Exodus 14, verse 20. "And it," meaning the cloud, "came between the camp of the Egyptians and the camp of Israel, and it was a cloud and darkness to them, but it gave light near the other all the night." In other words, God moved from in front of the children of Israel to behind the children of Israel to protect them from their enemies. And friends, if God has seemed to disappear on you, it's just possible that right now in this moment of crisis in your life, God has moved from leading you from the front to protecting you from behind. And I want to encourage you, if you're in that situation right now, or if you know somebody, maybe a loved one or a friend that is in that situation right now, and they are questioning and doubting, where is God? Can I still trust in him? I challenge you, I encourage you, yes, you can. God is still there. Maybe he's protecting you from behind rather than leading you from the front right now. Well, I want to share one more experience that my family has had in regards to moving forward in faith. You know, as we look at this story of the Israelites, you probably are familiar with the story, right? God tells Moses, "Stretch out the rod over the Red Sea, the waters part, and the children of Israel on dry ground." But it took faith to walk through that Red Sea. In fact, 40 years later, when they walked through the Jordan River, that water did not part until the priests at the front of the line put their toes into the water as they carried the Ark of the Covenant. When they got their feet wet, when they stepped forward in faith, then the water parted, then the miracle happened. And many times, God is waiting for us to take a step in faith before the miracle happens. If you need a miracle in your life right now, if you need God's direct leading, if you need his guidance, if you need answers, maybe it's healing, maybe it's financial troubles, whatever it may be, sometimes, in fact, I would say many times, God is waiting for us to claim a promise in the Bible, to move forward in faith, and then he will work the miracle. About 2 years ago, my wife and I became convicted that we needed to put our newly built house up for sale. And her parents. And so they said, "Hey, we're going to do the same thing. If you're going to move and sell your house, we don't want to be here alone, so we'll do the same thing." And there were some reasons that I felt convicted to do this. I wanted to be able to downsize a little bit for various reasons. And so we put our house up for sale, but we only did it for 6 months. We told the realtor, "Listen, we want to know if this is the Lord's leading or not. And so if he wants to sell it, he can sell it within 6 months. She kind of gave me a strange look, like, you know, usually we list for a year, but that's fine. We'll do it for 6 months. So up go the for sale signs. And we began praying, "Lord, if you want us to move, if you want us to downsize a little bit, if, you know, you want to lead us somewhere else, then you need to bring a buyer within 6 months, 180 days. Well, Time moved on. We had a few people look at our place, but nothing serious. No offers. To make a long story short, the only offer we received on our house came on the very last day of the 6 months for the exact minimum amount that I had been praying for. And we saw very clearly, okay, this is the Lord's leading.

0: You know, through this process, we had people, we had friends, we had some family saying, "You're crazy. Why would you do this? Why would you put your house up for sale? You just built it a couple of years ago. Why would you do this?" And we honestly didn't have a perfect answer for them, other than that we feel like we're supposed to. And if it's the Lord's will, we believe that He's going not only to sell our house in 6 months, but He's going to bring us to a new place to live. Well, again, to make a long story shorter, we were homeless for a few months, about a year ago, as we were looking for the Lord's leading and where we should land. And finally, we found the house we're in at now. And now, here's the amazing part. About a week after we moved into our new house, which was a couple hours away from where we had been living, a for sale sign went up in front of a church about 15 minutes away. And through some generous donations, our ministry, Pathway to Paradise Ministries, was able to purchase this church that had sadly closed. And this is now our new headquarters. And we look back on this experience and we see that God was leading all along. He was leading in the timing of when we felt convicted to put our house up for sale. He was leading in the timing of when we finally found this place to move. And He was even leading in allowing us to downsize so that we would be able to put a little bit more into this ministry. And here's the last part of this. I shared in the last episode that my father-in-law passed away a couple of weeks ago on December 8th. They also decided to downsize through this process. And looking back on this now, we see that the Lord was looking to the future in a way that, of course, we can't. And as we look back on this experience now, we see that God was leading the way for my mother-in-law to have a little bit smaller place that would be easier for her to take care of after he passed. And so, friends, I don't know where you're at in your life, what experience God is leading you through, but I can promise you this, that if you move forward in faith, if you choose to trust God no matter what, He will take these things that happen in our lives, and He will work them out for the best. He will work them out not only for His glory, but for your blessing and your benefit as well. And He wants to work these kinds of miracles for you, but it does take faith. It does take a decision. I will trust God even when I cannot see how He is leading. Well, friends, I hope that you've been blessed by our time spent in God's Word. May you go forward in faith in this new year and grow in your relationship with God.
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2: This is a Love Language Minute with Dr. Gary Chapman. A listener writes, "Gary, my wife and I are deployed in the military over the holidays. How do we show love over distance?"
3: There are ways to express love while you're deployed. For example, one wife said, "My husband's language is physical touch. I put my hand on a sheet of paper. I traced my hand. I sent it to him with a note that said, 'Put your hand on my hand. I want to hold your hand.' He said to me later, 'Gary, when I put my hand on that paper, I felt her.'" It was not literal touch, it's emotional touch, but that's what we're talking about. Another husband said, "I left my jean jacket at home. I said, 'Honey, when you need a hug, put on this jacket and I'll hug you.' She said, 'Gary, every time I put it on, I felt his arms around me." So there are ways to express all the love languages while you're deployed. And I hope that both of you will be encouraged by the reality that many people are praying for you during this Christmas season.
4: For more ideas, go to 5lovelanguages.com.
5: Layman Ministries presents Crosstalk, with your hosts, Jeff Rich and Dick O'Ville. Crosstalk addresses contemporary issues facing the lives and hearts of all of us. The title of today's program is Withstanding Decadency.
6: We were just sitting here visiting, talking about what it meant to live in, quote, the good old days. And I have a piece of paper here that's got some interesting ideas on it from the 1950s, comparing the 1950s to today. And it says basically that the average annual salary in 1953 was under $3,000, yet our parents could put some of it away for a rainy day and still live a decent life. That's what people refer to as the good old days.
7: But let me tell you, I remember when I was in the academy, and even before that, I used to mow people's lawns for about 35 cents. And when I went to the academy, my hourly wage was 45 cents an hour. Mm-hmm. When I went into the ministry, Jeff, and we're talking about in 1961, the beginning minister's wage was $59 a week. And hang on, my dad was a seasoned minister, and his was 84.
6: Can you
7: We're talking
6: that?
7: About 1960. Yeah. But of course, back in those days, you know, you could get a car, a brand new car, for $2,000 or less, and you could also get a house for $10,000 or
6: imagine,
7: less.
6: Can you imagine?
7: Times have surely changed.
6: 1953, a loaf of bread cost 15 cents, but the catcher was that it was safe for a five-year-old to skate down to the store and actually buy one. Listen to this one, Dick. It says, we didn't have air conditioning back in those days, so the windows stayed up with no fear of somebody coming in.
7: Isn't that the truth?
6: And then it said the only hazardous materials that you knew about was a patch of grass burrs down by the light pole.
7: Speaking of not having to lock your windows, I remember clearly that we never locked our houses. Not only that, we didn't lock our cars. And I can remember going to the store, leaving the keys in the car while we went inside to do our shopping.
6: So what we're saying is that, quote, the good old days, there was a lot more honesty, a lot more integrity. You didn't have to worry about theft so much. This one is a real clincher. It says, just when you were about to do something really bad, talking about a little kid back in the 1950s, just when you were about ready to do something really bad, chances were you'd run into your brother's high school coach or the nosy old lady from up the street or your sister's piano teacher or somebody from the church, all whom knew your parents' phone number and your first name.
7: Isn't that the truth? You know, there was a time in which you could actually get a spanking at school, and then if your dad found out about it, you go home and get a spanking. Mm-hmm. Now if you get a spanking at school, dad goes to school and gets the teacher fired.
6: Uh-huh.
7: Times have changed.
6: Or sometimes people end up in court.
7: Absolutely. Absolutely.
6: Yeah, times have changed, and that's what we're talking about. We're talking about how times have changed, and we've seen some tremendous changes since 9/11, actually.
7: Mm-hmm.
6: Yeah, tremendous changes. So we know that the civilization, the good old USA that we live in today, is definitely evolving and changing.
7: It definitely is.
6: And of course, we don't want to be negative here, but we want to look at some things that are challenges to us, especially as Christians today, in trying to live in our society as it is.
7: You know, Jesus prayed, Father, if you're not going to take them out of the world, the evil. And and I think that as we go through these things that are going to be definitely negative, we want to be thinking to ourselves as Christians, how will we maintain ourselves aloof and pure
6: Amen.
7: In this dark age?
6: That's for sure. There's a man named General Sir John Glubb. He actually wrote an essay, is really what it was, called The Fate of Nations. And he was doing research on different major world powers and how they came to power and then finally how they ended up collapsing and being conquered by another world power. And he pointed out in his essay that he saw a curve that actually took place. And he saw that most major world powers or world civilizations came to a pinnacle of power around 250 years after they were created.
7: Uh-huh.
6: And that was the turning point of slowly going down into decadency. And some of them would last longer than others, but eventually it came to a collapse or a takeover by another power. Of course, we see that in the book of Daniel, in Daniel chapter 2, because we see the rise and fall of major world powers,
7: That's
6: the
7: right.
6: empires, the
7: now,
6: Babylonian Empire, then what was it, the Medo-Persian Empire, the Greeks, and then the
7: Romans. And then the Romans. Yeah. Now, sometimes they would last more than 250 years.
6: Absolutely.
7: But what you're saying, that there seemed to be a pinnacle.
6: The pinnacle.
7: And,
6: mm-hmm.
7: and they might last after that, but it would never be the same.
6: It was on a
7: there
6: constant.
7: Would be decadence.
6: The pinnacle was in 250 years after the formation of the government, and then after that it started going downhill.
7: Well, we haven't done 250 years in the United States, but we're definitely we've done 200, and we're sort of headed down toward that 50th
6: That's
7: year.
6: Right. You know, it's really interesting when I studied the history of Greece, what happened, because when the Greeks conquered the Medo-Persians, what ended up happening was the Greeks were really noble people. In fact, we remember them for like Plato, Socrates, Aristotle. They wrote some of the most profound philosophical works that really influenced society. The Greeks were people who had a really high moral standard, and they were known for their systems of education.
7: Mm-hmm.
6: But when they got to the peak of the pinnacle of their power, they had some things start to happen. They got comfortable in the fact that they were who they were. They were a superpower.
7: Mm-hmm.
6: And they started to start being involved with self-gratification, instantaneous gratification, going out and eating, having parties, and then the theater was introduced.
7: Right.
6: And people were just obsessed with going to the theater. And they started having a lot of sex.

0: sexually explicit type things happening in the theater. And right after that, as the people became engrossed in the theater, the morals of society started to go down.
1: Uh-huh.
0: And then they started having problems that were immoral problems in society. The crime rate started to go up.
1: Mm-hmm, mm-hmm.
0: And all these different things started to happen, which were the signs of decadency. And eventually they were actually conquered by the Romans.
1: Absolutely.
0: And you know, the Romans, when they started out, they were the same as the Greeks. The Romans were noble people. They stood for their country. They were dedicated to their gods. Actually, in the early Roman Empire, homosexuality was considered to be punishable
1: a
0: by death.
1: Crime.
0: It was a capital crime, yeah. They had a high level of morality. But as they reached the pinnacle of their power, the gladiators came in. You know what I'm talking about?
1: I do.
0: And everybody was attracted to the amphitheaters, and they were given to gratification. They were comfortable in their national security because who could conquer them? You know, nobody could conquer Rome. The Roman Empire was invincible.
1: Well, there's no doubt that something happened. Now, I haven't read the book. Or maybe it's a series of books called The Decline and Fall of the Roman Empire.
0: I'm actually reading that right now. It's fascinating.
1: It's kind of thick. It's not a fast read.
0: Five volumes.
1: I thought it was something considerable. You know, when you were talking about them going out to eat and going out to the theater, I asked myself the question, surely this isn't going out to McDonald's.
0: No. But, you know, they had fast food restaurants in the Roman...
1: I wasn't aware of that.
0: Yeah, they actually did. They had fast food restaurants like... drive-up windows like we have today,
1: but they had
0: restaurants. The people were basically been on self-gratifications, but what was really interesting is what took place in the amphitheaters. Not only did they start, that's where the Olympics started,
1: yes, right.
0: And they started doing sports in the nude,
1: okay.
0: And so nudity became a common practice, and violence. And people just started to have a thirst for the gladiators going out and fighting lions or fighting each other and actually killing each other, and people glamorized the violence and murder. And then society started to reflect what the type of entertainment was that they were feeding upon. And after a while, they started having rampant problems with immorality, prostitution.
1: Uh-huh.
0: They started having crime go up. They had gangs in the cities, like in Rome and other major cities in the Roman Empire.
1: You know, I was reading somewhere that about 8 miles from Nazareth,
0: mm-hmm.
1: Where Jesus was brought up, there was a Roman city called Sepphoris, I believe
0: yes.
1: was its name. And it had all the characteristics of the Roman culture. See, sometimes I think we think that Jesus was kind of in an isolated kind of a Jewish environment. But it was all mixed up. There was the Greco-Roman civilization was just interlaced. The culture that Jesus lived in was not a sterile religious culture. It had a little bit of everything in it.
0: Mm-hmm.
1: And yet, of course, he was not involved in it at all.
0: Getting to this list that we were talking about,
1: mm-hmm.
0: It's actually taken out of a book by Mr. Black, and it's called The Death of a Nation.
1: And that's why you called it The Blacklist.
0: Yeah, it's written by Black, and it's
1: all
0: a blacklist.
1: Right.
0: And first, maybe it would be good just to read the list, and then we'll break the list down. And we would like to leave our viewers with the idea that we're not here just to share negativity.
1: No.
0: But I think as we look at this list, we'll see clearly that the United States is the exact same place that Rome was when Rome was at its pinnacle of power going into a decadency. Because we have all the symptoms that the Roman Empire had right before it started to go into its decline.
1: Mm-hmm.
0: Would you like to read Mr. Black's blacklist?
1: Yes, his blacklist, increase of lawlessness, a loss of economic discipline, a rising bureaucracy, a decline in education, a weakening of cultural foundations, a loss of respect for traditions, an increase in materialism, a rise in immorality, a decay of religious belief, and the devaluing of human life.
0: Hmm. And he points out in his book that it only took as many as 3 or 4 of these items to cause the fall or the death of a nation. Can you imagine?
1: Amazing.
0: And he points out in his book that all 10 of these are currently present, obviously present, in the United States of America.
1: You know, this first point, increase in lawlessness, I'm thankful that in the United States we have been a country of law.
0: Mm-hmm.
1: But have you noticed in recent years, and it might have been well-intentioned, we begin to talk about human rights.
0: Mm-hmm.
1: And so the courts begin to say, now wait a minute, you don't just bring in a criminal here without advising him of his rights. And it's kind of an amazement to me, and of course I'm not a lawyer or a constitutional professor,
0: yeah. Mm-hmm.
1: But you know, it's a little bit beside me that you could bring in a person, let's say, who was caught in the act of committing a crime,
0: mm-hmm.
1: and because maybe his rights weren't read to him, he comes before the court and he's found to be innocent,
0: mm-hmm.
1: and so here the law that was set up
0: To protect the innocent
1: mm-hmm. now is more and more protecting the guilty.
0: Yeah.
1: And we're getting really bogged down in that.
0: And I don't think that we really need to even spend a lot of time on this, because anybody who is just being honest with themselves...
1: being the guilty.

0: Rico. And I had never been there before. I was impressed by the bars. Now, I'm not
1: talking...
0: You
1: were visiting the bars?
0: I mean the bars, like the prison bars.
1: The bars on the windows.
0: On the windows.
1: Okay.
0: Do you know, down there...
1: I just need to clarify those kind of things.
0: Of course. You know, down there in San Juan, the good guys are behind the bars to keep the bad guys out.
1: Mm-hmm.
0: And it seems as if... In most of the countries of the world, by the way, there's walls and there's bars. It's not just problems of lawlessness in the United States.
1: That's right.
0: Well, the second on Mr. Black's blacklist is the loss of economic discipline.
1: Mm-hmm. That makes me think about credit cards instantly, you know, about credit cards and credit card debt. And I remember reading the story about 11-year-old Tommy Milani in Maryland. He received an application for a credit card. He filled it out, listing his $5 a week allowance as his sole income, and he was issued a gold MasterCard with $5,000 spending limit. Can you imagine?
0: Well, I don't think we need to talk much about the loss of economic discipline.
1: It's pretty evident.
0: Our country is in debt from the very level of the family, right up through the governments, through the states, and into the federal government itself.
1: And if our viewers are interested, you and I have done a program actually dealing with this whole issue of debt, and they could write to our ministry or call in or email us, and they could get a copy of that if they wanted to learn how to deal with the economic situation.
0: We made some suggestions.
1: Yes, Number three is called the rise bureaucracy. I know it's pretty evident that while we keep talking about downsizing government, the government continues to grow and grow and grow, and it infringes more and more upon our everyday lives.
0: Now it's necessary to have government.
1: Absolutely.
0: But I'm not, a libertarian.
1: Mm-hmm.
0: But I believe that we should not have the maximum amount of government, but the minimum amount of government. The problem with government is that it tends to take on a life of its own.
1: Mm-hmm.
0: So that which was to be a means to an end becomes into an end itself.
1: End of itself.
0: And so the bureaucracy these days, which should have facilitated us doing business with each other and in our society, can actually begin to lock it up. Another one of the signs of decadence on Mr. Black's list was the decline in education.
1: Absolutely.
0: Now, I'm not sure that here in the United States that there's a decline in education in the sense that there's less schools, but the quality of education is definitely on the decline.
1: You know, Dick, one of the things in traveling to different countries I've been amazed about is in certain third world countries, people extol young people who have a desire to want to get an education. And a lot of young people, that's their main goal in life, is to be able to go to a school and to advance in education and to be an expert in mathematics or in the arts and like playing the violin. And here in the United States, it's like we're the land of opportunity where people dream about coming here to get an education, but yet young people here in this country, their grade averages are dropping lower and lower compared to some third world countries where they have a very elevated standard of education. Like I said, in some third world countries, education is looked at people.
0: That's right.
1: But here, it's just taken for granted. And if you go onto the streets, like in any major city, and you walk up to a young person between the ages 18, maybe to like 26, 27 years old, and you say, who's the Vice President of the United States? They won't know.
0: I was listening to a radio program the other day.
1: Ask who the Attorney General is. They won't know who that is.
0: Well, no, I'm not going to ask you because, of course, that can change at any time, but I'm not sure I know every particular functionary
1: of
0: the
1: government. You should know who the Vice President of the United States is.
0: Well, anyway.
1: But, you know, this is the point, though, Dick. But if you ask them who somebody like Tom Cruise is, or Julia Roberts, or Britney Spears, or Rosalind Sanchez,
0: or
1: Tom Cruise,
0: or who
1: the latest rapper is, or the pop singer is, or what the latest hit at the box office is, they can answer that just like this, because where are their minds at? While some countries are training youth, now listen to this, while some countries are training youth in the areas of education and military readiness, our youth are being trained on how to have parties and how to go attend the latest things at the cinemas.
0: I was talking to
1: some people refer to it as the dumbing down of America.
0: I was talking to a teacher the other day, Jeff, and she was in school learning how to teach, and she said, we're being taught that when we grade a child's paper, we should not check the wrong answers in red because this is harmful to the child's self-esteem. Mm-hmm. And where are we in education where we can't tell a child that they just missed a question
1: on
0: the test?
1: Some people might have a hard time believing this, but I know for a fact that in some schools, public schools, the teachers turn a blind eye to kids cheating. Because if they have a higher grade point average, then that shows that that school is actually doing better, and each state is recognized by the level of education inside that state.
0: Mm-hmm.
1: And so they want to have a higher rating, and so they oftentimes even

0: encourage cheating. But here's the point, is that what are we, as in our families, doing? Are we allowing our kids to be educated at the movie theater? Are we allowing them to go to the modern day gladiators to the amphitheaters?
1: Right. That's right.
0: Are we just allowing them to have free run and access to the local television set? You know, the television set that is allowing all this garbage and this entertainment to come into our homes? Or are we trying to protect our family from this decadency which is pulling our nation down in a wrong path?
1: You know, I'm of the opinion that our last bastion against the evil of this modern time has got to be our homes. Mm-hmm. That the scripture says darkness covers the earth and gross darkness mm-hmm. the people. Mm-hmm. So these things are going on. We're going to have to make up our mind. Are we going to go with the flow, or are we as Christian families going to have to stand up and intentionally do something about it? Because if we do nothing, we lose anyway.
0: Well, how many Christians I know, they'd say, well, I don't want my kids going out to the bars, but yet they allow the bars to come right into their homes through a television set. Uh-huh, uh-huh. And I remember a friend of mine, and he started being convicted about some of the garbage that was showing on his television set. Now, he was a little bit, maybe what we call in North Idaho, a redneck. He watched some scene on television. It totally offended him. He took it out to the back porch of his house and he put a hammer through the front of it. He said, that's enough of that. We're not having it in our house anymore.
1: Now, I hope you're aware of the fact, and I guess I need to remind you, because you're really...
0: And I'm not suggesting that, by the way.
1: You're expressing some pretty strong opinions about television, and you happen to be on it right now.
0: Is that what we're doing here?
1: We're on television. So obviously, we're not suggesting necessarily that a person not watch television,
0: yes,
1: but that a person must understand that the television screen must be controlled.
0: Absolutely.
1: It must be
0: controlled. And that's the main point. I was being a little facetious.
1: Just a little facetious. Yeah. You know, another thing on the list was a weakening of cultural foundations. And, mm-hmm. of course, all of these things we're describing are part of the culture. And when any one of these are weakened, the culture itself
0: Absolutely.
1: Is weakened. Another thing that I thought was interesting on his list was the loss of respect for traditions.
0: Yes. In fact, I remember when my sister was in high school back in the mid-60s, they used to have a Christmas play at the local high school. And it was a nativity scene with angels and things mm-hmm. like that. And there was nobody that ever was, you know, upset by that. And nobody ever said anything about the fact that there was a nativity scene down at the local courthouse on the front lawn. But those kind of things now are becoming very controverted points, because those traditions are no longer generally accepted in our society.
1: You know, I really believe that the government is inconsistent. Mm-hmm. Now, this is my personal conviction, Jeff, and that is the government seems to be against God. I'm talking about Jesus. Mm-hmm. It's against Christianity. It doesn't seem to have any trouble with Hinduism, with yoga. Mm-hmm. It doesn't have any trouble with Buddhism. In fact, after 9/11, the universities across the nation began to teach classes in Islam.
0: Mm-hmm.
1: Now, why wouldn't we?
0: That seems like a violation of the separation of church and state.
1: Yeah. But for some reason that I don't understand, separation of church and state doesn't mean separation of the state or Islam or spiritualism. It means separation of church and state from anything that's Christian.
0: Yeah, absolutely.
1: And not only that. You know, this matter of the Ten Commandments.
0: Mm-hmm.
1: The Ten Commandments are seen as Christian. I don't really think that the Ten Commandments should be seen as something purely religious. However, they are religious. Mm-hmm. But that, especially these six commandments, these are about how we're going mm-hmm. to live in a society. Yeah. If we're not teaching our children to respect their parents, thou shalt not kill, thou shalt not steal,
0: mm-hmm.
1: thou shalt not commit adultery, and all the rest, how can we have any kind of a society?
0: We can't. Let's look at number 7 on Mr. Black's blacklist. It says the increase in materialism, and of course, advertising makes us all realize that we're not happy unless we have the latest gizmo or gadget, or driving some special automobile, you know, with a big smile on our face, mm-hmm. along the ocean or out in the desert with a four-wheel drive pickup truck or whatever.
1: That's right.
0: And this ties together with a lack of economic control, which we read earlier on in number 2 of Mr. Black's blacklist. These two things feed on each other.
1: Mm-hmm. But if we didn't have this credit, we wouldn't have so much materialism.
0: Absolutely.
1: You know, I remember the days in which you had to pay off a car in 36 months. Well, that meant then that you couldn't charge more for a car mm-hmm. than a family could pay off in 36 months. And mm-hmm. so the only way to charge more for a car would be make it 72 months. And so this has done two things. Maybe it has raised our standard of living in giving us new cars, mm-hmm. but it's plunged us into debt, which has taken away our freedom.
0: Number 8 is a rise of immorality. And do you know right now, Dick, that the porn industry, its gross revenues, 1996, the gross revenues of internet pornography, magazines and videos and

0: all that kind of stuff, grossed $8 billion in 1996, and now it is a $12 billion business. And listen, you know, advertisers say sex sells. So has there been a rise of immorality in our society?
1: There's no doubt about it. I was talking to a young man who became a Christian. Mm-hmm. It's Christian. His wife left him. And he felt lonely. His wife was gone, and he just clicked and began to fool around with pornography. He said, Dick, it took me over like just like a drug. Mm-hmm. He says, what can I do to get rid of it? I said, well, I think the first thing you're going to need to do is get rid of your computer.
0: Yes.
1: And he said, well, how can I have victory over pornography if I get rid of my
0: computer? It's a starting point.
1: I said, hey, we've got to make sin difficult to get
0: at. If you're an alcoholic, you need to get the alcohol out of the house.
1: Get it out of the house. In other words, this man wasn't going to get victory over pornography until he got rid of his computer.
0: Yeah.
1: Sin has come into our homes. It's come in through the media, through the television. It's come in through the computer.
0: We want to point our finger at where the source of a lot of this is coming from. It's coming from Hollywood.
1: But if you really want to point a finger, it's coming from the fact that, don't forget that,
0: because they're giving the people what they want.
1: What they want. In other words, we're responsible. Companies don't manufacture things that people don't buy.
0: Absolutely.
1: Hollywood would not be having the effect it has upon our culture unless we were consuming its product.
0: That's right. And so I really believe that, like you said, we need to get a control on what we allow to come into our homes. Otherwise, we are going to be victims of this. We're surrounded by decadency. We're all affected by it. And we need to do something to protect and shelter ourselves and our families from it. Now, we don't want to go into
1: monasticism.
0: Monasticism, yeah. But at the same time, we want to protect ourselves from the flood of evil that's coming in around us.
1: You know, this number 10 I thought was interesting on his list, the devaluing of human life. You know, this, in a way, would not only refer to abortion, which we could talk about a long, long time, but can you imagine when we sit down and watch the television programs in which is nothing but mayhem, nothing but blood, nothing but violence?
0: The only time I see movies like that is when I'm on an airplane, and sometimes you don't have any choice. They're just right there in front of you. And it just, it makes my stomach actually upset, because I see guys with Uzis and it's just nothing but violence and cars turning over and things exploding, people shooting each other. And people watch this and they call it entertainment. Do you know what entertainment is, by the way?
1: What is it?
0: I looked it up in the dictionary because I was kind of curious. It says, entertainment is the act of entertaining, diversion, or amusement. And the archaic form of amuse means to delude or to deceive.
1: We're deceiving ourselves for eternity. And I think the point is that as the world slides into darkness, as darkness covers the earth and gross darkness the people, there is the promise that upon the children of God, He will bring through the Holy Spirit a light.
0: Amen.
1: And we must, as Christians, let this light shine into our hearts and into our homes.
0: Well, Dick, I've been to India a number of times, and I love Indian food. But I remember the first time I went to India, we had the waiter come over, and we told him we don't want any chili peppers in our food. We said, we just want the food plain. And he's like, you want what? I said, just the food plain. And he said, okay. So he brought the food out on a banana leaf, and we started eating it with our fingers like
1: they do in India.
0: Eating like this, eating the food. And pretty soon perspiration started dripping down off our foreheads and off our nose. And I called the waiter over, and I said, we told you no chili peppers. And he said, oh, there's no chili peppers in there. There's only one for flavor. Only one for flavor. But you know, the thing is that for an Indian, he can't grasp the idea of eating food without chilies in it, because it would be tasteless. And the truth is if you try to take a person off a chili pepper diet and put him on just a plain rice and vegetable diet, that it's going to be bland.
1: Insipid.
0: And you know, the same thing is spiritually for us. The same thing is spiritually, because if we're feeding on all the garbage on television, if we're reading exciting novels and things like that, how can family worship or the study of God's Word compete with the likes of Hollywood? And then, you know, we wonder why we live in an apathetical society where young people, you try to get them interested in spiritual things. You know what they say? Whatever.
1: It's boring.
0: Whatever. And that's what we're dealing with, and that's all the symptoms of decadence.
1: I think we can have it both ways. We're going to have to choose this day whom we will serve. If God be God, let's serve Him. Otherwise, if we're going to serve the things of the world, we're going to have to stand before the judgment, and we know clearly how God's going to treat this decadence.
0: I love my country. It saddens me to see the direction that it's gone in the last 100 years, the last 50 years especially, you know, the decadency we've gone into. And I think that right now, if there was ever a time, we need to have revival and reformation in our homes. We need to have people who are willing to stand up for right principles and say, we're no longer going to allow this cesspool of entertainment, some of this entertainment, come into our home and corrupt our families. It just reminds me of a verse. In closing, I'd like to share. It's in Romans chapter 13. And it says this, and that, knowing that the time is now high time to awake out of our sleep, for now our salvation is nearer than when we first believed. The night is far spent, the day is at hand. Let us therefore cast off the works of darkness, and let us put on the armor of light. Let us

0: Walk honestly, as in the day, not rioting and drunkenness, not chambering or wantonness, not in strife and envying. Put ye on the Lord Jesus Christ, make not a provision for the flesh to fulfill the lusts thereof.
1: Okay. What a challenge it is for us living in these last days. Some people have said, what it's going to be like living in the last days? It's going to be like this. Mm-hmm. As we've said throughout this program, darkness is covering the earth. The decadence is coming. This is the time in which, and I think if we could recommend...
0: We need to pull our families together.
1: But we must do it around the Word of God.
0: Absolutely.
1: Because, you know, see, you can pull your family together and go to a theme park and exacerbate some of the things we've been talking about. I think we need to pull our families together around family worship. We need to open the Word of God. We need to not only preach the way it ought to be, but we ought to be, as parents, living the way that it should be lived.
0: Amen.
1: We need to be modeling before our children, because our children are seeing all these things happen. I really feel, Jeff, that unless Jesus comes soon, that our grandchildren are not going to know right from wrong. I believe that it's time for God's people to actually be praying, come Lord Jesus, come Lord Jesus, Maranatha. Yeah.
0: You've been watching Layman Ministries Crosstalk. 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
4: Carbon 14 in diamonds? 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But in a biblical worldview, this all makes sense because the earth is just a few thousand years old. It's not billions of years old.
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7: Today, we're going to be talking about a very important subject. As you can see in your bulletin, it is entitled Religious Liberty. This particular subject involves and impacts, I should say, every one of us as Christians today, especially in this great nation in which we live, which has so many freedoms. But have you ever considered the fact that maybe one day our freedoms will be taken from us? Could it be, while even some of us now are focused in Afghanistan, that certain freedoms are quietly being removed on the home front while our attention is in other places? Today we want to talk about some very, very important material that needs to come into the hands, I believe, of all Americans and all Christians in particular today. I want to share with you today a message about freedom, a message, if you please, about religious freedom. In particular, I want us to see what is coming to us as the nation of freedom, to America, if you please, and what I believe is even today, hour by hour, our fundamental principles upon which this mighty nation was once built. Before we focus our attention specifically this morning on America and our great nation, let me lay some groundwork by looking at some other countries around the world with you. Indonesia erupted, as you know, into a violent battle between religions. Up to that point, the Christians, the Muslims, the Hindus, and the Buddhists had lived basically in harmony together, with perhaps a few little marring tolerant or intolerant acts along the way. But generally speaking, what I'm saying is that in Indonesia, the Christians, Muslims, Hindus, and Buddhists live together in sort of a relative peace. There was no all-out war until just a few years ago. And then suddenly, all was changed overnight. What happened there? Let's take a closer look at it for a few moments. When the uprising was traced back to its original source, it became evident that a dispute had actually broken out between two villagers, if you please. One just happened to be a Muslim and the other happened to be a so-called Christian. But as strange as it may seem, religion was not the cause of the dispute. I find this fascinating. However, as the argument developed, both families got involved and their religious differences, hear me now, their religious differences became the focus of the controversy. As the feud boiled over into the community, violence broke out, and before it was over, thousands were dead and hundreds of thousands were displaced, actually becoming refugees in their own country. The world at large could not believe the sudden animosity and tragedy of forced conversions and mutilations, all in the name of religion. But as we pull back this curtain and take a look behind the veil, notice what was happening in that country. Indonesia was at the end of an authoritarian regime. There was a growing competition for land and resources. Employment issues were widespread. Internal tribal tensions were building. Economic distinctions were obvious. In other words, the wealthy on one hand and the poor on the other. When the fight between two local civilians began, the whole country ultimately broke loose. When we look back at that very recent event of bloodshed and war, we know that the violence was not based originally on any particular religion or set of beliefs or faith, and yet religion ended up playing a major role, for religion, hear me now, was used to define the enemy. Religion was used to define territory. The enemy, if you please. In short, let me put in the words this morning of Jonathan Gallagher as he sort of summarizes what we've just seen. He says, religion is just a convenient identifier to sanction war and murder after a perceived threat to one's own community, end quote. That's profound. That's an incredible statement. Now, it appears that when a country has enough food and labor and land and water and other basic resources, the need to fight.

other communities is not as potentially explosive. However, as our world community becomes more and more populated and our natural resources become more and more diminished, I'm suggesting this morning that we can expect more and more scenarios like that which happened in Indonesia. Let me make another observation that also is extremely important, and we need to understand it. Now, I'm not aware of any major religion in the world, and I don't think you are either, that does not teach basic tolerance and compassion to a greater or less degree. Would you agree with me? Most basic fundamental religions teach the concept of tolerance and compassion. This is a basic fundamental position, I'm suggesting, of every major religion today in the world. However, having said that, let me share with you what has shown this little world. In short, bottom line, religions today are being hijacked. Let me explain what I mean by that. According to the U.S. Commission on International Religious Freedom, the situation in Sudan has deteriorated when it was named as the world's worst violator of religious liberty. And keep in mind, Sudan is the largest country in Africa in area, with 3/4 of its population Muslim. I'm quoting from page 123 of the Commission's report. Listen to this. The government of Sudan continues to commit flagrant human rights abuses, including widespread bombing of civilian and humanitarian targets, abduction and enslavement by government-sponsored militias, manipulation of humanitarian assistance as a weapon of war, and severe restrictions on religious freedom, end quote. In other words, the Islamic government of the north is waging a genocidal war against the Christians of the South. Through massacre and destruction, the government uses its religion as a tool to forcibly convert and enslave those captured in the South. Now, even though many Muslims, please understand this, even though many Muslims in the Sudan believe that the government's methods go against the fundamental principles of their faith, they would not dare to oppose the militia for eradicating opposition and enforcing conformity to the Muslim faith. The establishment of the Hindu Nationalist Party now forms the government of India. This once tolerant and pluralistic society is changing right before our eyes, I'm suggesting today. Today, in fact, it encourages an atmosphere of suspicion and fear. Instead of being open and including other religions, Hinduism is now being marketed as the national faith. And government officials are calling for resistance to the work of Christian missionaries. Legislation requiring government permission to convert from one faith to another is already in place in some areas throughout India. Are you aware of that? A note left at the site of 3 recent bombings in the northern part of Bihar said, quote, "Stop conversions under the pretext of social service. India is a Hindu nation. Christians, leave India," end quote. We need to pray for our missionaries. Amen. By joining religion and nationalism together, we would call that church and state. Are you thinking with me this morning? By joining religion and nationalism together, politicians are gaining support from the people in these countries. Who among these poor peasants would dare to stand against what is represented as an article of faith being propagated by their own government? No one. So the masses remain quiet while the radicals hijack their religion. Beloved, where religion is being hijacked today, and you don't have to be a high school graduate to see what's coming to this little country of India, of over 1 billion people, if you please, where the basics of just food and water and most other resources are rapidly disappearing. When a society reaches the breaking point, religious tolerance

is a rare commodity. Survival tops religion is what I'm suggesting this morning. Let me share one other religion. A few years ago, we would not have believed it even possible to see a militant form of Buddhism. Right? For the religion of Buddha has always been tied to peace and tranquility and acceptance. But it too has been hijacked to support nationalistic and political concerns. Take the Himalayan kingdom of Bhutan, for example. Buddhism is the state religion there, and conversions to any other religion is considered illegal. There's been a growing number of attacks on minority religious groups, and Christians have been arrested and beaten while others have been forced to leave the country. Why, you might ask, is this taking place around the world today? May I suggest it's because the religion of the majority is viewed as essential to social stability and order. As a hostile and antagonistic attitude is developed toward religious minorities, there's no question, beloved, that the intermixing of religion and politics will continue to become a greater part of our world community in the days ahead. I'm convinced of that. This is how Professor Abdel Fattah Hamor, United Nations Special Reporter on Religious Intolerance, puts it in his annual report, and I quote, "This phenomenon, which is complex, having religious, political, and ethical roots, respects no religion." In his own words, he says, it has hijacked Islam, as in Afghanistan, Egypt, India, Indonesia, Jordan, Lebanon, Pakistan, the Philippines, and Turkey. Judaism has been hijacked in Israel. And Hinduism has been hijacked in India. The casualties, he says, of this aberration are religions themselves. The people are paying for the hijack of their own religion by their own government, and they dare not raise a protesting voice. Now let me summarize what we've said so far this morning. The pressures of overpopulation, resource depletion, famine, disease, pollution, crime, or a major act of terrorism can so impact a society that hijacking the country's religion for personal and national purposes can happen anywhere, even in America, believe it or not. Now, with this little background of what's happening around our world community today, let's take a few moments and look at America and consider our potential future. It is my personal observation and belief that our religious freedoms have sort of crawled into the back seat, if you please, at least for the time being, while security and survival have pushed their way up front and taken over the controls of our nation. In other words, it appears that we may have hyped ourselves up by waving flags and listening to our own bravado of nationalism to the point that we have developed a false sense of national greatness. But may I suggest that America's greatness is still tied directly to its Constitution and to its Bill of Rights, and not to a cheering mass of people waving flags and singing songs. Amen. Now don't get me wrong here this morning. I better smile. Don't get me wrong this morning. I'm not against patriotism. Please understand. I have a little flag on my car too. Okay? Don't get me wrong. I believe we should be loyal to our country. But that loyalty, hear me now, beloved, that loyalty needs to be founded on something that is worth living for and even dying for, not just hype or the emotion of the moment that has brought people together because of a national tragedy. Amen? When the honored mayor of New York City stood before a United Nations audience recently, after meeting with religious groups at synagogues and mosques and churches and cathedrals,
He said, listen to this, I know we're getting through to the same God, end quote. Now, I'm sure he meant well by that statement. But beloved, if that's the new America, then we're in for some troublous times. The Bible warns about a mingling of religions or a uniting together of those not of the same faith for a common cause. Here's just a couple of the texts that come to mind. What fellowship hath light with darkness? Can two walk together except they be agreed? Not everyone that saith unto me, even Lord, Lord, shall enter into my kingdom, he says, but he that doeth the will of my Father, which is in heaven. Amen. And in Revelation 17, a strong warning is implied against those who join with Babylon the Great, who is the mother of harlots, or the symbol of false religions. In fact, in this incredible chapter of Revelation 17, it reveals a time when church and state will come together and world religions will unite as one power. But the sad fact is, a totally united people could not tolerate the independent action of a single faith group that would choose not to join with the majority. Are you hearing what I'm saying? Such an independent faith would not only be labeled, but it would have to conform, or it would eventually be eliminated altogether in order to maintain national security and the basic survival of the nation. Am I making sense this morning? When the so-called USA Patriot Act was passed at the 107th Congress, or Bill number HR 3162, many commentators of freedom were shocked. Not that the bill was passed, that isn't why they were shocked, but rather they were shocked and surprised that it passed without hardly a democratic discussion. One legislator commented that many of the articles had long been on the wish list of those wanting to limit individual rights. Believe it or not, beloved, believe it or not, as a nation, we stand on the threshold of major changes in our thinking. Individual rights and personal religious freedoms may have to be given up, I'm suggesting, in the future for the good of the whole. At least according to many today. In other words, if our national security or basic survival is threatened sufficiently, we will have to unite together as a people, no matter what the cost, even to our religious communities. Now, this may seem rather impossible to some of us right now, but in the Bible, Revelation chapter 13 predicts that our lamb-like nation will one day speak as a dragon. The time, in other words, will come when human enactments, laws manufactured by satanic agencies under a plea of goodness and restriction of evil, will be exalted. That's a quote from a little book called Maranatha, page 195. Beloved, we need to remember our history. I'm suggesting this morning that it was apostasy that led the church to seek the aid of the civil government, which allowed the Dark Ages to march right in. And if our history can tell us anything at all today, it will be apostasy again in the church that will prepare the way for the image of the beast to be set up. In other words, when the condition of 2 Timothy 3 verses 1 to 5 and 2 Thessalonians 2 verses 9 through 11 is reached in this nation, the same results will be repeated that took place in the first centuries of the church. Now, the word apostasy, let me define that for you. The word apostasy simply means abandoning what one has believed in as a faith or as a cause, or abandoning one's principles. And an apostate, of course, is one who's involved in apostasy. Take a look at this definition. An apostate is a deserter, a rebel, a renegade,
which is how Webster defines one who abandons his religion for another and goes over to the other side as a traitor or a turncoat. Those are interesting terms. And I'm suggesting again that it was apostasy that led to the early churches aiding the civil government to bring in the great power that developed into the Dark Ages. And it's apostasy of the churches again. In other words, the turncoat, the willing to lay differences aside for the common good of the people so that we might be one under government. I'm suggesting that that, beloved, will bring about another dark day on this mighty nation. What I'm saying in short is that the leading churches of our nation, I believe, according to Revelation, will one day lay aside their peculiar differences and come together in a spirit of cooperation and goodwill all hold in common. This will include our Muslim faiths, our Buddhist faiths, our Hindu faiths, our Jewish faiths, our Catholic faiths, and our Protestant faiths of this nation. Together, I'm suggesting, they will unite with the powers of our government and enact laws for what they believe to be the common good of the people. They will see in this unification a protection, if you please, against all potential threats to our national security and survival, whether domestic or foreign. But we will survive, even though our religions may not. Beloved, America is different, in a way, from all the other countries of our world community that I've spoken about this morning. For I'm convinced that America will never allow her religion to be hijacked by the government. What I do believe is that she will voluntarily give her major religions to the government as one united body or church, allowing the state to enforce her decrees and sustain her institution. The voice of the religious community will have the power of the state at her command. And when this time comes, the sins of Babylon will be laid open. The fearful results of enforcing the observances of the church by civil authority, the inroads of spiritualism that have been gaining ground throughout our culture, the stealthy but rapid progress of the same power that led the church into the Dark Ages will all be unmasked at that time. By these solemn warnings, the people will be stirred. Thousands upon thousands will listen who have never heard words like these before. In amazement, they will hear the testimony that Babylon is the church of America. I'm suggesting singular, not plural, for we have all become one. That is, except those who refuse to give up their peculiar biblical beliefs. Amen. By these solemn warnings, the people will be stirred. Thousands upon thousands will listen who have never heard words like these before. In amazement, they hear the testimony that Babylon is the church, fallen because of her errors and sins, because of her rejection of the truth sent to her from heaven. Then, beloved, I'm suggesting God will appeal to her, that big Babylonian church, one last time. And you can read about that in Revelation 18:4. Final message will be heard by God's remnant people who keep the commandments of God and have the faith in the testimony of Jesus Christ. A call will go forth throughout this world and throughout this nation. Come out of her, my people, that ye be not partakers of her sins, and that ye receive not of her plagues, for her sins have reached unto heaven, and God hath remembered her iniquities. It is an apostate church, beloved, that God's true church calls to. How much time we have until these things actually take place, no one knows. But I can see them in the future. They're on our borders as I speak. As I read the warnings in 2 Timothy chapter 3, verses 1 through 5, I can't help but believe, beloved, we are closer perhaps than we've ever dreamed. For I see a final apostasy.

0: in the churches of this nation. Do you? Take your Bible and turn with me. And let's read, in closing, Paul's warning to Timothy of what it would be like within the church, within the apostate church, just before Jesus returned at his second coming. Let's take a look at 2 Timothy chapter 3, verses 1 through 5. Paul's warning to Timothy of what it would look like inside the apostate church just before Jesus came the second time. And then you tell me how close we are in light of what you know about your great country. 2 Timothy 3 verse 1 says, "This know also, that in the last days, perilous times shall come." Are we there yet? "For men," these are church men, if you please, "for men shall be lovers of their own selves, covetous, boasters, proud, blasphemers, disobedient to parents, unthankful, unholy." No sooner get out of church on Sunday morning than they're off to the football game. Why can't they spend time with God and take a whole day off? Perhaps because Sunday was never given as a whole day off by God. Reading on, verse 3 says, "Without natural affection, truce breakers, false accusers, incontinent, fierce, despisers of those that are good, traitors, heady, high-minded, lovers of pleasures more than lovers of God. Hardly wait till we get home from church to turn the TV on and see what I've missed during church." We don't miss it anymore, do we? We plug in a little tape and we record it while the preacher's preaching and waxing so uneloquently. So when I get home, I can see everything that I missed at church. Lovers of pleasure more than lovers of God. We go to church at least twice a year these days. Sunday morning Easter service, put on our little bonnets and look good. Christmas time we go again to see what's been happening over the last year, see if anything's changed, and it hasn't. Church is just about the same as it always has been. Boring, nothing going on. People having a form of godliness, walking in and out of the church like a door on its hinge, swinging in and swinging out. And verse 5 says what I just did. In the last days, the church will have a form of godliness. Yes, the Protestants will be preaching in their little churches and praying. The Catholics will be praying in their little churches. The synagogues will be open. The Jews will be praying. The Muslim mosques will be open. They'll be praying. Everybody praying. Everybody having a form of godliness, but denying the power of God to save to the uttermost all who come unto God.
1: Amen.
0: No, we're expecting the arm of flesh. We're expecting this great nation to save us. We're going to save ourselves from attacks, from terrorism, from whatever. We, uniting together, will save the world. Beloved, it's a lie. Only God can save this world.
1: Amen.
0: And individually, He offered that gift 2,000 years ago, and it's yours today, if you want it. Beloved, we know not the hour of the Master's appearing, yet signs all foretell that the moment is nearing. When He shall return, it's a promise most cheering, but we know not the hour. But He will come, so let us watch and be ready. He will come, hallelujah, hallelujah. He will come in the clouds of His Father's bright glory, but we know not the hour. May God help us to be faithful until that moment in time.
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3: Hi, I'm Johnny Erickson Tata. Once, when our Wheels for the World team was in Africa, we traveled 4 hours to bring a wheelchair to a paralyzed man. His name was Albert. He had been living in a back bedroom in his parents' home for 7 years. People in his village were curious about Albert, but they were afraid to go to his house to see him. Well, while our Wheels team began to work on Albert's chair, curious villagers gathered outside his home. When we wheeled Albert outside, everyone cheered with singing and dancing. Seeing the whole village gathered in one place, our team pastor stood up and shared the gospel. Many people received Jesus that day, and it all happened because of Albert. Here we thought it was about one man in one wheelchair, but God had in mind salvation for an entire village. Come and serve with Wheels for the World. All you got to do is go to johnnyandfriends.org for all the details.

The fear of death is man's most common and recurring terrifying prospect. The urge to live outweighs all of the natural desires of the average human being. I'll be back in a moment to talk about the amazing secret of victory over fear of death.

Hello, this is Joe Cruz and the Amazing Facts broadcast. Facts which are law and grace. Now, I believe the most important question probably that's in the world is found in Matthew 10:16. A rich young man came to Jesus, you remember, and looking at him, he asked this question. Good Master, what good thing shall I do that I may have eternal life? Now, I don't know anything more important than that, friends, do you? What can I do to be saved? How can I be sure of having everlasting life? Oh, I don't believe there's anything more urgent than that question. A banker can ask no other question more important, for he'll have to stand someday before God in the great judgment, and he ought to be crying out, what must I do to be saved? To the student in college, there's no other question so important to ask. Nothing on the examination paper at the end of the term even begins to mean as much as that one supreme question, what can I do to be saved? It makes no difference what an individual may be doing in this life. The one supreme question remains, what can I do that I may have everlasting life? Remember, you students out there, everyone must one day sit for the final examination, and God has already entrusted us with the questions. He's already given us the information necessary that we can one day sit for that great final exam. And isn't that the one important thing in life, how to be sure of eternal life? The young man in Matthew 10:16 asked a very fair question, and Jesus, of course, gave him a wonderful answer. It's so clear and simple. Verse 17, he said, if thou wilt enter into life, keep the commandments. That's the first point right there. And then almost flippantly, the young fellow answered and said, oh, I've done that ever since I was a child. I was brought up that way. Mother was a church member. But that's not enough. Well, what more, Lord? What more? I followed the letter of the law. You see, that young fellow didn't recognize his obligation to his neighbor. The law of God is actually divided into two parts. Half of it has to do with our connection with God, the first table of the law. It has to do with loving the Lord with all the heart. The other half has to do with our relationship with our fellow men, loving our neighbors ourselves. The young man did not regard his neighbor as he ought to. Now, maybe he was keeping the first four, but he was certainly falling short on the last six. He was avaricious. He was trying to get all he could out of life and didn't recognize his obligation to his fellow man. So Jesus touched him in a very sensitive spot. He said, go and sell that thou hast and give it to the poor. Verse 21. Well, the rich young fellow began to tighten up and his face flushed. But the question of his property disposition was not really the main thing Jesus was after. You see, some people stop right there, and I've heard a good many preachers making quite a point about selling everything and giving it to the poor. Now, I think it's good, of course, to give to the poor and to give to the church, but I don't believe that's the primary lesson in this story. I believe what follows that is the primary point. Jesus said, and come and follow me. Now, that is most important. Whatever it is that stands between you and Jesus, that's the thing he tells you to get rid of. If it's riches, get rid of them. If it's your social standing, forget about it for your soul's sake. If it's all the clubs you belong to, all the activities that stand between you and a closer walk with Jesus, then away with those things. Whatever it is, if your eye offends you, pluck it out. If your hand offends you, cut it off. That's what our Lord said. Do anything necessary in order to be God. Let nothing stand between you and following Jesus. Now, there are a good many individuals who allow loved ones, friends, or maybe even pleasures of the world to stand between them and serving the Lord.

This matter of salvation can really be boiled down very simply. If thou wilt enter into life, number one, keep the commandments. Number two, come and follow me. It's a matter of two principles standing side by side. They're parallel, and they've been parallel right down through the ages. Salvation is conditional upon these two points, keeping the commandments of God and following Jesus. Now, it's unfortunate that many individuals today, even Christians, have the mistaken opinion that salvation through Christ applies only to those this side of the cross. They seem to forget there are two arms to the cross, one reaching toward the Old Testament and one reaching toward the New. The arms of the Christians. He's the Savior of the Jews and the Gentiles. He is one Lord of all, for the Bible plainly says, there's none other name under heaven given among men whereby we must be saved. Acts 4:12. So then, Jesus is the one and only Savior of this entire world. Don't forget it. People in Old Testament times had no other Savior. He alone is a way of life. Now you can see the larger import of Christ's sacrifice on Calvary when you read this verse in Revelation 13:8, where we're told that Jesus is the Lamb slain from the foundation of the world. Now, a vitally important point, friends. Christ was actually offered. His blood was given as a sacrifice. His life was offered as a guarantee way back at the beginning of the history of this world. When Adam and Eve sinned, they were doomed to die. In Romans 5:12 we read, wherefore, as by one man, by sin, and so death passed upon all men, for that all have sinned. And then let's continue with verse 18. Therefore, as by the offense of one, judgment came upon all men to condemnation, even so by the righteousness of one, the free gift came upon all men unto justification of life. And then Romans 6:23, the wages of sin is death, but the gift of God is eternal life through Jesus Christ our Lord. Now let me ask a question, friends. Based on these texts, what did we inherit through Adam? Life or death? Well, death, of course. It came upon all men through the sin of one, even Adam. All right, it says, death came upon all, for all have sinned and come short of the glory of God, and the wages of sin is death. But thank God that while sin came on all men through Adam, eternal life and justification also came through one, that is through Jesus Christ on Calvary. We were all doomed to die. Adam and Eve marred the pattern. God had given them that beautiful world as their home, the Garden of Eden. He intended that they should keep it pure and clean and undefiled. He warned them about the sophisters of Satan and told them to beware of deceptions and cautioned them about that tree of the knowledge of good and evil. Oh, but Satan slipped in with his insidious suggestion that God wasn't really particular about little things. Over and over, that dangerous attitude has been passed along. We still hear it suggested that such a God of love would never destroy men and women because they've just broken a little commandment. Adam and Eve were deceived on this very point, friends, by the adversary in the Garden of Eden, and they took of that forbidden fruit, they ate it, and the death sentence passed on them. In Genesis 2:17 we read, for in the day that thou eatest thereof, thou shalt surely die. Now Satan expected that Adam and Eve would be killed that very day, I'm sure. He considered that his plans had really succeeded. Now Adam and Eve will have to die the ruler of this world. It would be his home forever. He had gained it from Adam by deception, and now he would be the prince of this world. So Satan thought. Adam was doomed to die, friends. Before nightfall, that evening, before the setting of the sun, we can picture the tragic scene in heaven as Jesus, the Son of God, steps before the Father, and he pleads, my Father, let me bear the curse. Let me die in Adam's stead. You see, Jesus loved Adam dearly, for he had created him. They were like twin brothers in a sense, for Adam had been made in the likeness of Jesus Christ. And he loved him with an everlasting love. Yes, friends, although it's hard to believe, it's true that Jesus loved Adam more than he loved himself. I don't know. Yes, friends, although it's hard

Lamb slain from the foundation of the world. Now let's read another text in 2 Timothy 1:9. God, who has saved us and called us with the holy calling, not according to our works, but according to His own purpose and grace, which was given us in Christ Jesus before the world began. Now there it is again. Jesus offered His life, and the Father accepted that sacrifice. And thank you that it was not a great struggle for Him. I tell you, friends, that must have been a terrific struggle. When the Father waited in the balance to give up His own Son, to let Him come down to this rebel world, to suffer here, to die at last in that ignominious manner. For God so loved the world that He gave His only begotten Son, that whosoever believeth in Him should not perish, but have everlasting life. John 3:16. Yes, 4,000 years later, God was to make good exactly what He promised Adam in the day in the Garden of Eden. That fateful day, Jesus bade His Father goodbye. He came down to this world enshrouded in a dark cloud of sin. He came in the garden as He did so often with Adam. Adam, Adam, where art thou? Of course, Adam was hiding in the shadows, filled with terror. He thought the hour of death had come because the death sentence had been pronounced. In the day thou eatest thereof, thou shalt surely die. And he thought now was coming to execute Him. Oh, friends, we have a wonderful Savior, don't we? He came to save Adam. When Jesus saw Adam standing there in his impurity, He called to an animal, to His voice. And I see Adam as he watches the awful sight as the sacrifice is made and the blood is shed. And from the skin of this animal, which had done no wrong, clothes are fashioned to cover his own lack. My friends, only then did Adam begin to see how terrible, how fearful, how deadly are the results of sin. The wages of sin is death. Adam was seeing death for the first time in order that his own nakedness might be covered. In order that Adam might live, someone else must give his life that very day. Behold the Lamb of God, which taketh away the sin of the world. Yes, Jesus offered Himself and gave Himself back there even before the foundation of this world in order that we might have everlasting life. Oh, how we ought to rejoice over that tremendous provision that's been made for us, friends. We really should. Well, we're talking here about law and grace, of course, and we've also been talking about disgrace. And the disgrace part, of course, is when we actually think that we can be saved without showing our love for Him through obedience to His commandments. And those who are presumptuously disobeying Him and believing that they're still secure in the sight of God and that they really love God, those are the people, friends, who are really living under disgrace. They're not under the law and they're not under grace. They're really living under disgrace. And now, this is Joe Cruz saying goodbye for today.

The 16th century was populated by some of the greatest minds in religious history. Luther, Calvin, Zwingli, Knox, Latimer, Ridley, Cranmer. And sitting comfortably amongst this group of luminaries was William Tyndale, translator of the English Bible. Tyndale was born in Gloucestershire in 1494 in a small village called North Nibley, marked today by this monument overlooking the village. He was educated at Oxford and completed his BA in 1512 and his MA in 1515 before coming here to Cambridge University, where he met Dutch scholar Erasmus, who was teaching Greek. Tyndale wanted to translate the Bible into English. No one in England was willing to undertake such a daring task. Since 1408, the Oxford Commission had forbidden the translation of the Bible into the English language, even prohibiting its use in the training curriculum for preachers. Coechalius, a notorious papal theologian, had this perspective. The New Testament translated into the language of the people is in truth

the food of death, the fuel of sin, the veil of malice, the pretext of false liberty, the protection of disobedience, the corruption of discipline, the depravity of morals, the termination of concord, the death of honesty, the wellspring of vices, the disease of virtues, the instigation of rebellion, the milk of pride, the nourishment of contempt, the death of peace, the destruction of charity, the enemy of unity, the murderer of truth. Immersed in such a climate, Tyndale encountered a learned friend who said, "We were better without God's laws than the Pope's." To which Tyndale responded, "I defy the Pope and all his laws. If God spare my life ere many years, I will cause a boy that driveth the plow shall know more of the scriptures than thou doest." Forbidden to work in England, Tyndale traveled through Europe, from Hamburg to Cologne to Worms to Antwerp, using the Greek and Hebrew text to craft a masterpiece of the English language. Time and time again, the papacy tried to stop his work, but the Lord watched over his servant. One account tells us how the Bishop of Durham, seeking to hinder his work, bought all his Bibles, but this merely provided him with the money he needed to produce a larger number of better quality Bibles. Tyndale contributed as much to the scholarship of English literature as Shakespeare and Chaucer, producing many of the translations of the Bible that we use today. In fact, much of the King James Bible produced 60 years later was taken almost verbatim from Tyndale's Bible. Phrases such as, "The spirit is willing, but the flesh is weak. O death, where is thy sting? And seek ye first," all these came from William Tyndale. Today, there are two remaining copies of Tyndale's Bible, one of which is here in the British Library, purchased for £1 million to view free of charge. Sadly, Tyndale was betrayed by Henry Phillips in Antwerp, who feigned friendship in order to gain Tyndale's trust and betrayed him to guards as he was leaving his house. He was taken to a castle in Vilvoorde, Belgium, condemned as a heretic, strangled and burned to death in 1536. His last words were, "Lord, open the King of England's eyes." Within 1 year of his death, a Bible was placed in every parish church throughout the whole of England by order of the King. The poignant Christian song tells us, "Martyrs' blood stains each page. They have died for this faith. Hear them cry through the years. Oh, hear these words and hold them dear." The Word of God has come to us at such great cost. May we not treat it flippantly, commit to study and share God's Word each day.

Today's Staying Vertical segment comes from the devotional book, Color My World with Love. It was written by Dottie Barnett and is entitled, The Forked Tongue. Dottie's theme text comes from Zephaniah chapter 3, verse 13, King James Version. The remnant of Israel shall not do iniquity, nor speak lies. Dottie writes, one day one of my husband's younger employees informed him, my grandmother just died, and I need to leave work early today to attend her funeral. My husband readily gave this young man to be off work for the afternoon. Several days later, however, my husband was shocked when he met the young man's grandmother in a local store, very much alive, where he shared with her the news of her quote-unquote funeral, which was to have taken place a few days earlier. It does not take long to know if someone is being honest or not, for time has a way of revealing the truth. Dishonesty has many faces. I was once in a conversation with a man who was trying to convince me of something that I knew was false. When finally aware that his tactic was not working, he admitted he was just trying to manipulate me. I suppose

0: because he thought I would be at least impressed by his verbal skills. I quietly told him I was well aware of what he was trying to do. No matter what wrapping we place around a lie, it is still unacceptable and remains a lie. Sophistication or cunning cannot whitewash a lie. Then there's the visitor who finds you down in the garden dirt, digging and weeding. Standing before you in their finest, they ask, "May I help you with what you're doing?" The pretense is to give the impression of what one is not. Pure, absolute truth cannot be stretched, embellished, sensationalized, or colored. God's true followers must be transparent, straightforward, and honest in all things. The Apostle Paul counsels, "Put on your new nature and be renewed as you learn to know your Creator and become like Him." Colossians 3, verse 10, New Living Translation. And that concludes Dottie Barnett's devotional entitled, "The Forked Tongue." And this is Carolyn Sutton for Staying Vertical.
1: This is Healthy Living, featuring Dr. Ken Cooper, founder of the Cooper Aerobic Center in Dallas, Texas. Multivitamin supplementation has been shown to increase immunity to things like colds and flu and also to many diseases. But what about if you already have disease? Do vitamins help? Here's Dr. Cooper with the answer.
2: Is vitamin supplementation harmful in patients that have heart disease or in anyone in general? A recent presentation at the American Heart Association meeting called the British Heart Protection Study reported on 20,000 patients who were followed for 5 years, all of whom had high blood pressure, coronary artery disease, other occlusive artery disease, or had a history of having a heart attack or stroke of diabetes. They were followed for 5 years, divided into various groups. Now, one dramatic thing was that they placed these patients on Zocor, 40 milligrams per day, vitamin C, E, and beta carotene. They couldn't show any beneficial effects of the antioxidants, but they couldn't show any harmful effects. And they did, for the first time, show on these people that had normal cholesterols, LDL cholesterols, less than 120. If you put them on medication such as Zocor, there was a 1/3 reduction in deaths from heart attacks and strokes over the next 5 years. So they showed clearly even people with normal low cholesterols, place them on statin drugs, it reduced the frequency of heart disease and strokes. But the very important thing, it showed absolutely no harmful effects from using vitamin therapy in people with disease.
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0: Are you struggling with doubts about homeschooling? Maybe wondering whether you're qualified to teach your kids? Join us on this week's Homeschool Heartbeat as in speaker Sam Sorbo shares her inspirational journey from self-doubter to homeschool mom.
1: I'm joined today by Sam Sorbo. She's an actress, author, speaker, and she recently published a book called They're Your Kids, An Inspirational Journey from a Self-Doubter to a Homeschool Advocate. Welcome, Sam. How are you today?
2: Thank you. You left out my most important role, though.
1: Which was?
2: Mommy.
1: And how many children?
2: I got 3 kids, 14, 12, and 10.
1: Okay. So how did we get into homeschooling?
2: So I didn't have homeschooling really on my radar until the school just completely let me down. My oldest son was in second grade, and I was very involved. I was a parent that participated, and I taught art in the class, and I did grading for the teacher, and I had a relationship with the teacher. And so one day, 5 months in, and my son had turned in a book report every month for 5 months, and I'd never gotten them back. So that day in February, I said, hey, by the way, how are Braden's book reports? And quick as a wink, she said, oh, not very good. And I looked at her, I'm like, they really need some work. And I'm thinking, I never got book reports back from her. I never got feedback. So I looked at what a good book report looked like, and my son's book reports were not up to par. But as a new parent, you don't know sort of what the standard should look like, where he should be or whatever. I started doing his book reports with him every day after school, and I realized I was homeschooling. I was just doing it at the end of the day when everybody was tired and cranky and hungry.
1: Well, Sam, we're glad you saw it because now you're a homeschool mom. So we look forward to next time when you share more about your homeschooling experience. Until then, I'm Mike Smith.
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3: 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Inwardly, they are ravening wolves. Ye shall know them by their fruits. 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Even a good tree bringeth forth good fruit, but a corrupt tree bringeth forth evil fruit. A good tree cannot bring forth evil fruit, neither can a corrupt tree bring forth good fruit. 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
8: Now a look at your evening weather on Bakersfield Christian Talk Radio. Hazy sunshine today with a high near 100 and lows around 73. Mostly sunny tomorrow with a high of 104 and lows around 76. For your Monday, mostly sunny with a high near 104 and lows around 74. And for Tuesday, sunny with a high near 101 and lows around 73. That's your evening weather on Bakersfield Christian Talk Radio.
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11: That's Pastor Mark Finley, and this is Hope Lives 365. At Hope Lives 365, we believe God answers prayer. 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That's 888-244-HOPE. Here's Pastor Mark.
10: The Bible says in those days, Peter stood up in the midst of them, the number of disciples, about 120. And there, as they came together, they prayed, they confessed their sins, they sought God for power to proclaim his grace, and the floodgates of heaven were open and the rain of the Spirit was poured down upon them. Will that happen again to a praying church? Will that happen to young people as they meet in youth meeting and they pray and they seek God? Will that happen in a seniors group when they meet together and pray? Will that happen as the church is saturated with prayer? Will it happen when indeed prayer becomes the major part of our lives? You know, when I was here last, I was so encouraged when Pastor Jock gave to me one of your prayer cards, and where you were challenged to take three specific people and pray for them. You've been praying for them.

over this last year, that son, that daughter, that husband, that wife, that neighbor that does not yet know Christ, now's the chance to take the second step. You've been praying for them. Now's the opportunity to give them a book, give them a piece of literature, invite them to something here at the church. Watch to see what the Spirit does in their life. Now notice in Acts chapter 2, the all-encompassing nature of the Holy Spirit. It says they were all filled with the Holy Spirit and began to speak with other tongues, other languages, to meet the different linguistic groups that were there as the Spirit gave them utterance. I'm interested in this word all. They were all filled with the Holy Spirit. Notice what it says. It came to pass in the last days that I'll pour out my Spirit on what? All flesh. Your sons and your daughters shall prophesy. That word prophesy, not necessarily prophetic vision, but proclaim. Then it says your young men will see visions. Your old men will dream dreams. Now notice, God has no respect of gender. He says that your sons and your daughters will proclaim. Male and female receiving the Holy Spirit. It says that the Holy Spirit's going to be poured out on your sons and daughters. God has no respect of age. It says sons and daughters. The Holy Spirit's going to be poured out without measure on the young or old. And God has no respect for social status because it says the Holy Spirit's going to be poured out on men servants and maid servants. Isn't that incredible good news? Male and female, young and old. God is going to do something with people of every status. It's really remarkable what God can do when a man or a woman fully gives their life to Him. I think of the story of Abraham LaRue. Abraham LaRue was a seaman and was out on boats for 15 years. When he was in his 60s, he retired. Knew very little about Christ, picked up a piece of Adventist literature in San Francisco, and read himself into the Adventist message. As he read, he was by now 65 years old when he became a Seventh-day Adventist. But there was a joy burning in his heart to know Christ. So he got on his knees and began to pray, said, Lord, whatever you want me to do, I want to do it. And when you pray that dangerous prayer, and you say, God, if there's a neighbor you want me to witness to, send me over there. If there is one of my sons or daughters you want me to witness to, give me the words. If I'm to go down the street and find a work colleague, Lord, just, I'm yours. That's a really a dangerous prayer. Abraham LaRue began to pray that prayer when he was 65 years old, and the God impressed him. You've been out in sea all your life. Take a boat and go to China. If the Lord told me to take a boat and go to China, I'd say, Lord, I think you called the wrong person, you know. I mean, I've been in China, but I didn't go by boat. I went by plane. God's opening the gospel in China right now. But the year was 1885, and the Lord began to impress Abraham LaRue. So he wrote to the General Conference of Seventh-day Adventists, and he said, I believe God is impressing me to go to China. Now, the General Conference wrote back to him one of these beautiful, kind letters that the brethren at the General Conference are used to writing. And they wrote back to Abraham LaRue. They said, Dear Brother LaRue, we just don't have the funding to send you there. You know, that's a pretty common answer. And then they said, Dear Brother LaRue, you're a little old. Why don't you think about going out and coal portering in Hawaii if you want a coal porter? Choose one of the islands of the Pacific. As Abraham LaRue laughed later, he said, I did choose an island in the Pacific. It was Hong Kong. I followed the brethren's counsel. At 65 years old, he went out to Hong Kong. And in Hong Kong, he couldn't speak Chinese. And so what did he do? He began to witness to British seamen that came to Hong Kong. It took him 14 years before his first 9 British seamen were baptized. When they were baptized, they came back to Brighton and planted the Seventh-day Adventist work in Brighton. Because a man in San Francisco at 65 went out to witness in China, led by the Holy Spirit, and now by the time he's in his 80s, witnesses to these British seamen who bring the Word of God back here.
Did Abraham LaRue ever think that God was going to do something like that through him? The Holy Spirit was poured out on that man. You may be 65 years old or older. God has a plan for you. God has a plan for you. How old was Moses when he led the children of Israel out of Egypt? 120. I mean, God can use you yet. How old was John when he got the first vision in the book of Revelation? He was in his 90s. The Holy Spirit's going to be poured out on the young and what? And the old, on the middle-aged. When we open our hearts to Jesus, it's amazing what the Spirit will do in our lives. You and I have offered by God the abundance of the Spirit in our lives. We need not struggle with the same sin again and again and again and again. We need not be powerless in our witness. The Holy Spirit is promised to us throughout the Old Testament. God poured out His Holy Spirit on individuals. But at Pentecost, He poured out His Holy Spirit on the collective body of the church. God will do that again. The promise of the Spirit is for you. It's for me. It's for this church. The promise of the Spirit is for us in this generation. Now, you might be asking the question, what are some very practical steps? How can I receive the Holy Spirit personally? How can the church receive the mighty power of the Holy Spirit corporately? How can we be everything that heaven intends us to be? Let's look at the all-embracing conditions. We saw the all-embracing nature of the promise. It's for all, young and for old, male and for female. No regard to gender, status, no regard that God gives to age. But let's look at a few of the conditions. First, Acts 1, verse 14. Let's read it together. And they all continued with one accord where? In prayer. So where the church prays, where individual prays, Zechariah 10, verse 1, ask the Lord for rain in the time of the latter rain. So God invites us to be on our knees praying. Luke 11, verse 13, if you being evil know how to give good gifts to your children, how much more? I love this expression, how much more? Our God is the God of much more. He's the God of what, everybody? Much more. Who is He the God of? Much more. He is the God of much more. He will do much more for your son and your daughter you can imagine. He'll do much more for your neighbors than you can imagine. He'll do much more for your church. He is not the God who is limited. He is not the God who is small. He is not the God who has little power. For where sin doth abound, grace doth much more abound. He is the God of much more. The limitation is in our mind. The limitation is in our thinking. He is the God of much more. How much more will your heavenly Father give the Holy Spirit to those who do what? To those who ask Him. Testimonies, volume 8, page 23. My brethren and sisters, plead for the Holy Spirit. Why? God stands back of every promise He has made. Has God promised to pour out His Spirit in the last days? Does He stand behind those promises? Or has God been tried and found wanting? What do you think? He stands behind the very promises. The reason God invites us to pray earnestly for the Holy Spirit is not because He's unprepared to give it. It's because we're unprepared to receive it. So when we pray for the Spirit, God does something quite remarkable. Human plans, human methods, human organization does not work. One of the greatest revivals in the history of the British Isles, there have been a number of them, but one of the greatest revivals was the Welsh revival in 1904-1905. I'm well aware that fanaticism took place at the end of that revival. But the beginning of that revival was really remarkable. There was a young man by the name of Evan Roberts. He was 16 years old. And as he came to many of these large Welsh churches, he saw that they were empty. When they had prayer meetings, there might be six or seven older ladies that would be gathering together to pray for very little. There were very few young people involved in the Welsh churches at the time. The pubs were packed. The sports stadiums were packed. But faith had really waned.
Evan Roberts' father was a miner, and Evan Roberts worked in the mines. And as he worked there, this was now 1899, he was 16 years old, and he worked in these mines with the cursing, swearing, tough, drinking miners who'd work all day, filthily come out of the mines, then they would go to the pubs and drink and be half drunk when they went home those evenings. Evan Roberts began to pray, first by himself, and he prayed that God would pour out his spirit. He knew that human plans and human methods and human organization could not bring the revival. Few others to pray with him, but he prayed for 6 years. And when he was 21 years old, he was in Moira in Wales in a youth meeting. And he shared in that youth meeting that he had been praying for the revival of the Welsh Church for 6 to 7 years. And God did something in that meeting. The Spirit of God came down in that meeting. And those young people knelt. There were probably 20 to 25 of them. And some began crying. Some began confessing their sin to Christ. And they began confessing their worldliness and confessing the fact that they were not committed to God, that they were just Christians in surf. Those young people covenanted. Most of them were in their 20s. They covenanted to meet to pray for Wales. They began to go out to other churches seeking God. Within 6 months, 100,000 people came to Christ in Wales. The revival impacted the entire nation. In fact, you can read, if you go back and read 1904, 1905, some of the London newspapers, their reports about what was happening in Wales. And there was one interesting little report from a pub in Wales. And the pub owner said this. He said, "I only sold 27 pence of alcohol on a Saturday night because everybody was in prayer meeting. Therefore, I had to close down the pub." Judges would open the Bible and give a salvation story to criminals and lead them to Christ in the courtroom in Wales in 1904, 1905. Sports stadiums would pause to have a Bible study and prayer. There were prayer meetings going on in schools 3 times a day. One of the most amusing ones is this. The miners had a real problem because the pit ponies that would pull the coal cars in the mines refused to work because they had to learn a new language because the miners were not cursing at the ponies anymore. That's true. You read the reports. It's amazing. One young man filled with the Spirit changed the entire nation as he got other young people praying. What would happen if you were that man? What would happen if you were that young woman? What would happen today if before we ever came to church this morning at 8:30, people were here in the congregation seeking God and praying? What would happen here with the outpouring of the Holy Spirit if we opened our hearts to God and sought Him powerfully, mightily, in earnest supplication and prayer? Notice Review and Herald. This was a reprint from 1987 of an older article. It says, "Do not rest satisfied that in ordinary course a seeth and the rain will fall. Ask for it." In other words, these are not ordinary times. These are extraordinary times. We must seek His favors with our whole heart if the showers of grace are to come upon us. Notice, what are the biblical conditions for revival? The first biblical condition is very simple. It's so simple, it's easy to be missed. It's to recognize the greatness of God. It's to cry out from our hearts, "Oh God, how great you are. I am frail, but you're almighty. I am weak, but you're strong. I am ignorant, but you're wise. Lord, we openly acknowledge that we cannot, but we openly acknowledge that you can. You can make our lives everything you want them to be. You may not be everything you want to be. You may be thinking, you know, I wish I had a closer walk with God. The Spirit longs to give that to you. I wish my prayer life were more meaningful.
The Spirit longs to give that to you. I wish my heart burned within me to study the Word. The Spirit longs to do that for you. I wish I had a greater

desire to witness. I wish I had the courage to speak. We begin on our knees to do for you what you could never do for yourself. I wish I could have victory in my life. I've struggled with this thing again and again. The Spirit longs to do that for you. I wish we could see the church in Britain grow. The Spirit wants to do that because God is great. And He longs to do for you and the church far above what we could ever ask or think. We're going to pray. And as I pray, would you like to say, Jesus, I want to commit my life to seeking you in prayer and seeking a greater portion of the Holy Spirit. The Holy Spirit's already working in your life. If He wasn't, you wouldn't be here. But if you want more, would you just raise your hand and I want to pray for you. You can put your hand down. There is somebody here that you know that if you take seriously what we've talked about, you need a dramatic change in your life. That you can no longer go on as business as usual. And I want to pray for you. And I want to pray for three groups of people. And I'm going to invite you to come and just gather around here if the Spirit speaks to your heart, and I'm going to pray over you. First, this is not just the call for everybody. You may be in the balcony. I don't want you to come. You just come down. One of three groups. One, if you know you need some kind of change spiritually in your life. You may be a church member, you may not be. But you need a real change in your life. And you're saying, God, I want to make that change. I want the Spirit to be fully possessing my life. I want an undivided heart. You know you need a change. I want you to come. You can just begin to move. Come. And I'm going to pray over you. Just come on down. And secondly, if there's somebody that in your heart you know you drifted away from God, and God is speaking to you. Church is a place where we come to meet God. Church is a place where we come to know God. Church is a place where we come not simply to come and go as the same people. If you know you need a change, you're in the balcony, you come down. Not a lot of emotion, just a straightforward, simple appeal with no music. You let God touch you. You let God speak to you. You know you need a change. Secondly, you've drifted away and you need to come back. And thirdly, there may be somebody here that God is prompting to be baptized. You're a young person and you see you have a destiny for you. You've been studying the Bible and God is prompting you. You used to be an Adventist and you want to come back. We're going to pray over you. Just come on down. You can draw close here. If you feel the Spirit touching you, just come. Come on in. We're going to pray in the quietness. I love that text. Be still and know that I am God. And God's going to touch somebody here. You may have a burden. God's going to lift that burden off your shoulder. You may have been struggling with some sin. God is going to move in your life. You may have wanted for a long time to make the decision to be baptized, and now is the time you're doing it. I love to see those young people come, their Pathfinder uniforms. Wonderful, wonderful. Just come on down. God's speaking to you. God speaks often in the quietness. Sometimes we wake up in the morning and we have no idea that God's going to touch us that day. No idea what God's going to do in our life today. God shows up in all kind of ways that we don't expect. He showed up in Moses in a burning bush. God didn't expect that. Maybe you didn't expect this morning that God would speak to you as powerfully as He is, as meaningfully as He is. But He's speaking to you now. He's touching you now. And you're saying, Jesus, leave this church the way I came. I can't. I've got to be different. And I can't do it on my own. I know you're going to do that. And Jesus, I've drifted away, and I'm coming back. It's the Spirit that puts that desire in your heart. It's the Spirit that guides you to make that decision. Or Jesus, I really need to follow you in baptism. We're going to pray together. Father, you're moving by your Spirit in Stanborough Church. You do work in our heart that we cannot see, or work in our heart that we cannot understand. And Father, thank you that when we acknowledge that we need a change, when we acknowledge that things ought to be different, that you come and strengthen us and encourage us

0: You prompt us to make the decision, and then you strengthen us as we've made it. And we thank you for that. Father, some of us have come with a little brokenness, maybe a lot of brokenness. And we just lay down that brokenness to you. May the oil of healing of the Spirit come to our hearts and change us. Make us over again. Heal those broken places deep down within. Some of us have drifted away, but we've heard your appeal today to come back. And we thank you for that appeal. Some of us have responded to the invitation to be baptized. Oh, Father, your Spirit's been working in lives here, and we thank you for that decision today. Now, Lord, we open our hearts to you. You've said, "Him that cometh to me, I'll in no wise cast out." Thank you for Jesus. Thank you for his grace and mercy. Thank you for his Spirit. Thank you that you welcome us, that you accept us, that we are your children. In Christ's name, amen. Those of you that have come, I want you to go with joy. I want you to go with peace. I want you to go not thinking God has touched you, knowing God has touched you, knowing you are his and he is yours. God bless you as you go.
1: 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It is his final message before sweeping changes occur across the globe, events that will take place just prior to Christ's second coming. 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We have a book titled God's Last Altar Call that will encourage you and help you understand what events must take place as found in the book of Revelation. 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
5: This topic, the devil's dungeon, is really talking about a time when Satan is bound. Satan is bound on this planet with nobody to tempt and manipulate, and he has to look at the consequences of his rebellion for 1,000 years. Tonight our subject is dealing with the topic of the millennium in the Bible, sometimes known as 1,000 years. You find this in Revelation 20. It's called the devil's dungeon. If you have your Bible, I'd like to invite you to turn with me to Revelation chapter 20. And we're going to read the first few verses here, and it'll give us the foundation for what we're going to study. I want to make sure everybody understands this very important subject. So if you look there in the book of Revelation, chapter 20, verse 1. Then I saw an angel coming down from heaven, having the key to the bottomless pit and a great chain in his hand. And he laid hold of the dragon, that serpent of old, who is the devil and Satan. Any question about who the devil, Satan, and dragon are? And bound him for how long? 1,000 years. And he cast him into the bottomless pit. What is that? And shut him up and set a seal on him, that he should deceive the nations no more till 1,000 years are finished. Now when 1,000 years have expired, Satan will be released from his prison. And he'll go out to deceive the nations that are in the four corners of the earth, Gog and Magog, to gather them together to battle, whose number is as the sand of the sea. And they went up on the breadth of the earth and surrounded the camp of the saints, the beloved city. And fire came down from God out of heaven and devoured them. And the devil who deceived them was cast into the lake of fire and brimstone, where the beast and the false prophet are. And they'll be tormented day and night forever and ever. All right, we're going to pause right there. With that as a background for our study, now we're going to get into question one of the lesson. You've got the picture, and let's learn about this dungeon that the devil is confined to. Question number one in our study. What events mark the beginning of this 1,000-year period? So how do we know? What's the landmarks that begin this time period? You find in 1 Thessalonians 4:16, it says, "For the Lord himself shall descend from heaven." The second coming of Jesus is when the Lord descends. And it says, "And the dead in Christ rise first." Wherever you hear about first, sequentially that means what? Somewhere there's a second. And so it's saying, blessed and holy are those that are in the first resurrection. You want to be in the first resurrection, friends. That's the resurrection of the saved. And then you read in Revelation 20, verse 4 and 5, "And they lived and reigned with Christ for how long? 1,000 years. But it tells us the rest of the dead live not again until 1,000 years are finished." This is the first resurrection. Now you do not find the word millennium in the Bible. Millennium is a composite of two Latin words that simply mean milli, which is 1,000, and annum, which means years. And so the beginning of the 1,000-year period, it starts with what we call the first resurrection, and the end of it is the second resurrection. There are two complete, separate, distinct resurrections. I remember when I first heard this, it kind of surprised me. I thought there was one resurrection at the end of time. The Bible's very clear. Number two, what else will happen in the first resurrection? You read in 1 Corinthians chapter 15, verse 51 through 53. It says, "We shall not all sleep, but we shall all be changed in a moment at the last trump. For the trumpet will sound, and all the dead will be raised incorruptible, and we will be changed. For this corruptible," it goes on to say, "must put on incorruption, and this mortal must put on immortality." Just think about that. Some people will never die. There's already a few people who have never died. Who are they? Just two.

0: Enoch and Elijah. The Bible says Enoch walked with God and God took him. Elijah went to heaven in a fiery chariot. There are going to be others who are alive when Jesus comes that will never experience death. So what happens? When the Lord comes down, all of a sudden we go through this miraculous, complete, total revitalization where we're transformed and we get these glorified eternal bodies. And it just happens in the twinkling of an eye. That's quicker than a blink. You can read more about this answer. It's in Philippians 3, verse 21. It says, "Who will change our vile body, that it might be fashioned like unto his glorious body." What kind of bodies do we get? Do we turn into ghosts? Or do we get glorified bodies? What was Jesus' body like when he rose from the dead? Did he tell the disciples to touch him? He was a glorious body. It was a supernatural body, but it was real at the same time. And then he said, "Do you have anything to eat? I'm hungry." Twice he asked them to feed him. Actually, once he did the cooking when it was by the seashore. So he's making it clear. He says, "I'm not an ethereal ghost. Your glorified body is a real body." When God made Adam and Eve, did they have real bodies? Did he intend them to live forever? Does the Bible say in heaven we're going to plant vineyards and eat the fruit of them and build houses and inhabit them and we'll be doing real things? We're not just going to be strumming harps on a cloud somewhere. So our bodies will be like Jesus' glorified body. And again, 2 Thessalonians 2, verse 8. "Then shall that wicked be revealed, whom the Lord shall consume with the brightness of his coming." So when the Lord comes, the dead in Christ that are dead will be caught up. Those who are saved will be transformed and caught up. And what happens to those left behind? Just like what happened to the devil. Consumed with the brightness of his coming. Furthermore, Revelation 16, 18, "There was a great earthquake, such as was not since men were upon the earth, so mighty an earthquake and so great." This is going to be a 15 on the Richter scale, because it says islands are swallowed up and the mountains are shaken out of their foundations. All right, and it goes on to say, "Every island fled away, and the mountains were not found. And there fell upon men a great hail out of heaven, every stone weighing about a talent." Now see that picture? That's somebody who's holding walnut-sized hail. I did an amazing fact one time to find out what was the largest hail ever recorded. In Bangladesh, they had softball-sized hail. Now that can kill you. But still, that's not 75 pounds. Can you imagine the world being pummeled by that kind of hail? Now, when all these things are happening with the coming of Jesus, this marks the beginning of a period where Satan is bound. Revelation 20, verse 1 and 2. "And an angel laid hold on the dragon, that old serpent, which is the devil and Satan, and bound him 1,000 years. Now, how do you bind a devil? I mean, Samson, they tied him up with all different kinds of ropes and he just broke the ropes. You wonder, is Satan stronger than Samson? How do you tie up a devil? If we knew how, we'd all want to do it, wouldn't we? Satan is not being bound by ropes. It's the chain that's being referred to. It says the angel had a great chain in his hand. It's talking about a chain of circumstances. Now, that bottomless pit is a very interesting word, and this is what throws people. It comes from a Greek word that you find other places in the Bible. You ever heard the word abyss? It comes from the Greek word abusos. Sounds similar, right? That word abusos, it means the devil is chained where he cannot do anything. It's isolation for him. The same word is used in Luke chapter 8, verse 31. You remember there's this man who's possessed with a legion of demons. And the demons say to Jesus, "Do not cast us out into the," same exact word, abusos. Demons and the devil do not want to be cast into nothingness. The devil wants to possess somebody. He will possess a serpent. The devils in this story possess pigs. They'll possess people. They want to tempt. The devil's a workaholic with nothing to do. It's torture for him. And so the bottomless pit is this planet. For 1,000 years, Satan is going to be bound down here in darkness with his demons, with no humans alive. Why? Because when Jesus comes back, what direction do the dead in Christ go? Up. The living saints are transformed, and what direction do they go? we will be caught up. Remember, Jesus said, I go to prepare a place for you. I will come again, receive you unto myself, that where I am, you may be. So we're all going back to the mansions he's prepared when he comes, right? What happens to the wicked who are alive when he comes? The devil and all the devil's going to run from his presence. All the wicked are destroyed by the brightness of his coming. How many people are alive on the planet at that point? Nobody. Who does the devil have to tempt? Him and his demons. They're going to be chained on this dark planet. Question number three. In what condition will the earth be left after this devastating earthquake and hailstorm that begin the 1,000 years? Let's let the Bible explain itself. Isaiah 24, verse 19. Behold, the Lord makes the earth empty. He makes it waste. He turneth it upside down. The earth is utterly broken down. How many people are on the earth? It's empty. Read now in Jeremiah 4, verse 23. I beheld the earth, and lo, it was without form and void. Now, you read that, you might think, oh, he's talking about creation, because it's the same wording, but it's not what he's talking about. Keep reading. I beheld in the heavens, they had no light. I beheld the mountains, and lo, they trembled. And there was no man. All the birds of heaven were fled. The fruitful place was a wilderness, and all the cities thereof were broken down at the presence of the Lord by his fierce anger. What was the condition of Israel after Nebuchadnezzar came and left? Desolate, cities broken down. Didn't we just read that? Read Jeremiah 25, verse 33. And the slain of the Lord shall be at that day from one end of the earth even unto the other end of the earth. Is that clear? They shall not be lamented, neither gathered nor buried. Why is there nobody to gather them or to bury them? Because there's nobody alive.
1: 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It's now easier than ever for you to study God's Word with amazing facts, wherever and whenever you want. And most important, to share it with others.
0: Many dear Christians believe that the secret rapture takes place 7 years before Jesus actually touches the earth. They go back to heaven, great tribulation, people still alive on earth during the tribulation. Then at the end of that time, Jesus comes down, and the millennial reign is here on earth. And then at the end of that millennial reign, the wicked are slain, and we just occupy the earth. In that scenario, where is the earth completely vacated from all life? It doesn't fit. It never happens. It doesn't fit the scheme in the Bible of what it's describing. And so this is what Protestants used to believe for about 1,500 years, and it's getting eclipsed by Hollywood productions now. Tells us, the slain of the Lord cover the earth. There is no man. I turn the earth upside down. It's utterly empty. The cities are all broken down. They've all fled from the presence of the Lord by his fierce anger. There's no one to lament or bury them or mourn. They're all gone. But we're living and reigning with Christ. Satan is bound on this planet. You know, in the Greek Old Testament, it's the same Old Testament as Hebrew, except it's in Greek, called the Septuagint. When it says the earth is void, it uses the word abusos. It calls this planet the same thing. And that verse in Jeremiah uses the word abusos. The earth is was an abyss. Satan is bound on this planet with nobody to tempt and manipulate. And he has to look at the consequences of his rebellion for 1,000 years. That's a long prison sentence. And he has to look at the consequences.

tells us in the Bible, I saw thrones, and they sat upon them, and judgment was given unto them, and they lived and they reigned with Christ 1,000 years. Now, what does judgment mean? Does that mean that we're up there going, innocent, guilty, innocent, guilty? Who are we judging? Keep reading. It tells us. 1 Corinthians, this is Paul, chapter 6, verse 2. Do you not know, in verse 3, do you not know that the saints shall judge the world? You know, we're, as Christians, going to be persecuted by the world. We're going to be judged. There'll be a death decree on us. But before that happens, Jesus is going to come and rescue us, and the tables are going to turn. That means Paul will someday be sitting in judgment of Nero, who declared that Paul should be beheaded. Won't that be interesting? So God is just. All right, question number 5. What will happen at the close of the 1,000 years? Several things. Behold, it says, and now I'm in Zechariah 14, verse 1, 4, 5, 9. Behold, the day of the Lord comes, and his feet shall stand in that day upon the Mount of Olives, which is before Jerusalem on the east. And it says, the Mount of Olives will cleave in the midst thereof. The night we studied the second coming. If anybody comes along and they say, I'm Jesus, if his feet are touching the ground, he's not Jesus. Because when Jesus' feet touch the ground, he's coming to the Mount of Olives, and it's going to split and form a great valley. Now, why does that happen? Revelation 21, verse 2. It's in your lesson. And I, John, saw the holy city, the new Jerusalem, coming down from God out of heaven, prepared as a bride adorned for her husband. This is a great marriage supper, where finally the end of that 7,000-year period takes place. This all happens at the end of that 1,000 years. The new Jerusalem comes down. That is the good Jerusalem, city of peace. All right, so when that happens, what happens next to now free Satan from his prison? You read in Revelation chapter 20, verse 5. We already touched on this, but we're going to read it again. But the rest of the dead live not again until the 1,000 years are finished. What does that imply? After the 1,000 years are finished, what happens? They live again. You know what else we read? After the 1,000 years are finished, Satan is loose from his prison. What is it that looses Satan from his prison? All the wicked dead who have ever lived are going to come back to life. He's now got this vast army again that's always listened to him before. They're ready and able to listen to him again. So, what will Satan do when the wicked are raised? Revelation 20, verse 8 and 9, it says, he will go out to deceive the nations which are in the four quarters of the earth, Gog and Magog, to gather them together to battle, the number of whom is as the sand of the sea. And it goes on to say, they went up on the breadth of the earth, and they compassed the camp of the saints about the beloved city. Ezekiel talks about Gog and Magog coming against the people of God. Gog and Magog, you read in Genesis, they are some of the ancestors of the tribes that fought against Israel. They represent the enemies of Israel. Gog, Magog means from the matrix, or the children of Gog. Gog was a warlike nation that fought against Israel. Magog meant and the children of Gog. So I've heard people say, oh, it's Russia and China. And Revelation is not talking about those kind of battles of nations. It's talking about the battle between good and evil, Christ and Satan, those who follow him and those who don't. Revelation, it talks about Babylon, the mother of harlots and her daughters, Gog and Magog. You've got the wicked and their children, it talks about, and that's all that's saying. It says, they cover the earth like a cloud. Can you imagine just the swarms of humanity all over the planet? And those in the city, it's going to look pretty ominous for us. Number 6, at this crucial moment, what will stop everything? Revelation 20, and I saw a great white throne, and him that sat upon it. And the dead were judged out of those things which were written in the books according to their works.
who are the dead that are being judged at this judgment?

0: That's the wicked. They're dead spiritually. Jesus said, if you have the Son, you have life. If you don't have the Son, you do not have life. And so during that time, when they prepared to launch this assault on the city of God, Jesus is exalted above the city. This battle is paused. The Lord will make every person's life to pass before them. In the heavens where all can see, above the New Jerusalem, they'll see Jesus coming into the world. They'll see His perfect life. They'll see that He taught everybody what they need to do to be saved. They'll see Jesus' sufferings at the hands of Lucifer, and the way that the devil was so filled with this love for power, and Jesus was so filled with the power of love. What will happen next? After God shows the issues, shows people their sins, shows His goodness, everyone bows down and they say, Jesus is Lord. Even the devil will finally be constrained by the justice of God to bow down and declare that Jesus is Lord. It'll be harder for him than anyone. And at that point, the devil jumps back to his feet and he said, it's our last chance. Take the city. They come against the city of God. Tells us in Revelation 20, verse 9, at that point, God has no alternative, does he? Fire comes down from God out of heaven and devours them. Again, Revelation 20, verse 15, and it tells us, whoever was not found written in the book of life was cast into the lake of fire. As that fire rains down around the New Jerusalem, New Jerusalem's got big walls. It's safe. Even though it's molten outside the city, everyone inside is safe. And all the wicked are going to be punished according to what they deserve. And anyone not found in the book of life is thrown into the lake of fire. The Bible says this is the second death. So, quickly, and that's by the way, Revelation 20, verse 14. Let's review what happens now to mark out the millennium. We'll just put a little chart up on the screen to give you the quick picture of how do you separate this period of time. At the beginning of the 1,000 years, you have the first resurrection and the second coming, right? And then at the end, it's the second resurrection and the holy city comes down. During the 1,000 years, the righteous are in heaven. We're looking at the books. We're asking questions. We're judging. So that when the judgment happens, we are all in agreement saying true and righteous are His judgments. And then after the 1,000 years, fire comes down. There, it's called the executive part of the judgment when people receive their penalties. After the fire goes out, what will God do for His people at that time? Do we continue treading on ashes? Or does the Bible say, Isaiah 66:17, behold, I create a new heavens and a new earth wherein dwells righteousness. We will get to see Him making this new heaven and this new earth. Amen? Won't that be exciting? And then read also Revelation 21, verse 1. And I saw a new heaven and a new earth, for the first heaven and the first earth were passed away. And the Lord wants you in that city, friends. 2 Peter 3, verse 13. But we, according to His promise, look for a new heavens and a new earth wherein dwells righteousness. Blessed are the meek, they will inherit the earth. We will get to watch Jesus making the world all over again, even more beautiful than before, because He's going to give us an upgrade. God Himself will dwell with us. Amen? Where will God and the righteous finally live? Revelation 21, verse 3. Behold, the tabernacle of God is with men, and He will dwell with them. God is going to live with us. Instead of this just being another world, the Lord is moving the capital of the universe to this planet, and that's why we will reign with Christ. Won't that be wonderful, friends? At this point, all of this is behind us. The meek will inherit the earth. The question is, where will we be? The Lord has brought you to these meetings. You're watching now. You're here now because He wants you to accept His gift of everlasting life that He's offering. He has a special plan for your life that He can only mobilize and activate when He returns and when you surrender your life to Him. It begins now. Would you like to make that decision tonight, friends? You can have that. We don't have to fear all the pain and the darkness in this world if we give our lives to Jesus.
1: 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And most important, to share it with others.

0: wish you could get a new start. I'd like to live my life over knowing what I know now. I don't want to start over and just make all the same mistakes. I want to have my memories so I don't make the same mistakes. But you do get a new beginning. You become a new creature. That feeling of all your sins being washed away because God promises it. Isn't that a wonderful concept for us?
1: I was thirsty, and you gave me drink. Inasmuch as you did it to one of the least of these, my brethren, you did it to me. What if you could know the future? What would you do? What would you change? To see the future, you must understand the past.
2: Alexander the Great becomes king when he's only 18, but he's a military prodigy.
3: 150 years in advance, Cyrus had been named.
4: Nebuchadnezzar built the city as a showcase to the entire world.
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1: This intriguing documentary, hosted by Pastor Doug Batchelor, explores the most striking Bible prophecies that have been dramatically fulfilled throughout history. Kingdoms in Time, an extraordinary adventure through the Bible's most amazing fulfilled prophecies. Are you ready?
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6: What has blotted the blue out of the sky? What's happened to make things not the way they ought to be in your life? This is Jill Briscoe with A Timely Truth. I often write my pain away. It's a way to use the therapy of writing to cool my overheated heart. It's not the way things ought to be, and yet the way things are. Then God walks in, forgives the sin, and lights my evening star. One day the things that ought to be will be the way He's planned. So I should live and freely give my hopes into His hand. I live in light of everness, with eyes upon the throne. He'll give me grace to run the race till I am safely home. Lord Jesus, lighten my load, light up my life. Walk around my grief and send it packing.
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8: The Lord is my shepherd, I shall not want. He maketh me to lie down in green pastures. He leadeth me beside the still waters. He restoreth my soul. He leadeth me in the paths of righteousness for His name's sake. Yea, though I walk through the valley of the shadow of death, I will fear no evil. For Thou art with me. Thy rod and Thy staff, they comfort me. Thou preparest a table before me in the presence of mine enemies. Thou anointest my head with oil. My cup runneth over. Surely goodness and mercy shall follow me all the days of my life, and I will dwell in the house of the Lord forever.
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9: Blessed is everyone that feareth the Lord, that walketh in His ways. For thou shalt eat the labor of thine hands. Happy shalt thou be, and it shall be well with thee. Thy wife shall be as a fruitful vine by the sides of thine house. Thy children like olive plants round about thy table. Behold, that thus shall the man be blessed that feareth the Lord. The Lord shall bless thee out of Zion. And thou shalt see the good of Jerusalem all the days of thy life. Yea, thou shalt see thy children's children, and peace upon Israel.
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13: Now a look at your evening weather on Bakersfield Christian Talk Radio. Hazy sunshine today with a high near 100 and lows around 73. Mostly sunny tomorrow with a high of 100, lows around 76. For your Monday, mostly sunny with a high near 104 and lows around 74. And for Tuesday, sunny with a high near 101 and lows around 73. That's your evening weather on Bakersfield Christian Talk Radio.
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15: There's a mystique about the book of Revelation that almost makes it seem like it's off limits, like it's describing something just beyond the grasp of human comprehension. So for generations, people have shied away from the book, as if nobody can really understand it until the last few moments of this earth's troubled history. But that's a concept I want to challenge on today's episode of The Voice of Prophecy. So stick around, because today we're going to start reading through the book of Revelation.

0: Back in the early 1970s, my parents bought me a children's Bible. It was really a paraphrase, which is a man-made rewording of the Bible in simple language. But for a kid, it was great reading, and the language was close enough to the original that I actually got a sense for what the Bible was saying. And I remember reading my way through that Bible because the stories really stirred my imagination. And then I found the book of Revelation, which really stirred my imagination with vials full of God's anger and a beast that climbs up out of the sea and this Antichrist prostitute who manages to bring the whole world under her seductive spell. I mean, what kid wouldn't find that interesting? It's the kind of thing that makes Harry Potter or The Hunger Games seem kind of weak by comparison. And as a kid, I read Revelation, and I reread Revelation, and at one point, I remember I ran out into the backyard and looked up into the sky to see, is Jesus coming yet? Because I'd seen this bit in Revelation where Jesus says, "Behold, I come quickly," and as far as I was concerned as a kid, that meant right now. I was fully expecting something to happen right away. But exactly what that something was, I had no idea, because I really didn't understand the whole book. Like millions of other people, I sensed that the content in Revelation is important, that it's supposed to be telling me something, but I had no idea how to figure it out. And then to make matters worse, there were all these people who used the book of Revelation to back up their own personal ideas. And when I compared what all these different people were saying, I discovered none of them actually agree with each other. And it left me wondering, is the book of Revelation like an old piano or a violin? Can you just take this thing and play any tune you want? Can you interpret this any which way you please? Instinctively, I knew that couldn't possibly be true. I mean, the rest of the Bible was so profound, so meaningful, that I refused to believe that the book of Revelation was just some kind of meaningless appendix, some kind of joke that God tacked onto the end to confuse people. If Revelation made it into the canon of Scripture, it has to mean something. The first people who read it, those seven churches mentioned in the opening chapters, they must have understood what it said, or I doubt they would have bothered passing it on to the next church, and I doubt that we'd have a copy today. The other books that John wrote are so profound, so meaningful, that I also doubt John would have attached his name to this book full of wild imagery unless it means something. But what exactly is it? What does it mean? Can you even figure it out? I remember that really came to a head for me during the first Gulf War back in the early 1990s, when the news channels were suddenly full of these video clips, tracer bullets, lighting up a dark green sky over the Middle East. And preachers were practically going into orbit, declaring that the Battle of Armageddon was about to begin. People were talking about the threat to Israel, how Saddam Hussein was going to drop Scud missiles on Jerusalem, and how the Russians would get involved, and World War III was going to break out, and, well, if you're at all religiously inclined, you probably remember all the hype. And all the people who gave us the hype? Well, they were dead wrong. There was no World War III. There was no Battle of Armageddon. And all those people who were so busy quoting Revelation, they just disappeared into the woodwork. And they wait for the next major crisis to break out so they can get started again. It was at that moment, during the first Gulf War, that I became determined I was going to figure it out. Surely, the book of Revelation isn't just meant to fuel crazy conspiracy theories. And surely, Christians aren't meant to jump from one wild conclusion to the next. Somehow I knew that book means something. And that's when I discovered that for more than 1,800 years, Christians have been in virtual agreement about how to read the book of Revelation. It's only in the last few generations that we've made the book confusing. If you go back in time and read what Luther said, or what the early church fathers said, or guys like Isaac Newton, the great scientist, if you read what these people said, you discover that while many Christians differed on the fine details, there was almost universal agreement on the general concept. They all approached the book of Revelation the same way. And if you ever want to see how much agreement there really was, I highly recommend that you get your hands on a copy of Francis Nichols' monumental volumes, The Prophetic Faith of Our Fathers. It's this detailed history, four volumes, of what people said about Daniel and Revelation from the earliest days of the church right up to the 20th century. Now, I've got to warn you, those four volumes aren't exactly light reading. It's actually thousands and thousands of pages. Those pages are worth every minute you might spend reading them. The picture Mr. Nichols paints is astonishing. Most of us as Christians used to agree on the interpretation of Bible prophecy. And then sometime in the early 1800s, it all changes. It's really only been for the last 200 years or so that we've had such a vast diversity of opinion. And it's really only been the last 100 years or so that we've been jumping from one wild conclusion to the next, changing our minds about Bible prophecy every time the headlines change. Let me assure you, it wasn't always like this. And I'm convinced there's actually a reason there's so much confusion. I know it's going to sound like a conspiracy theory, but I'm convinced that someone doesn't want you to know what the book of Revelation says. There are people and movements out there who stand to lose a lot if you suddenly read the book of Revelation and you actually understand it. So here's what I'm going to do. From time to time here on The Voice of Prophecy, and maybe not every week, but with some regularity, we're going to start working our way through the last book of the Bible. Because I want to show you that understanding Revelation isn't nearly as hard as you think. There are basic tools and concepts that if you had them, the book of Revelation would almost read as easily as any other book of the Bible. And we're going to start doing that today by dispelling some important myths about this book. So, if you've got a Bible laying around the house somewhere, you might want to run and grab it and follow along, because in just a few minutes, we're going to start in at Revelation chapter 1 and look at some really important ideas, some foundational concepts, and I'm going to get you started down the road to really understanding Revelation. So, go get your Bible, and I'll be back in just a moment.
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0: Okay, we are back from the break. I'm Sean Boonstra, your host. You are listening to The Voice of Prophecy. And today we're going to start working our way through the book of Revelation. And I'm not going to spend a lot of time looking at what this preacher says or what that preacher says or what this book says or what that book says. I'm just going to deal with the text of Revelation itself. And we're going to start giving you some simple keys that will open up the book in a way you never dreamt possible. So, let's begin at the beginning with Revelation chapter 1, right up at the very top. And I want to see how far I get before I actually run out of time today. So Revelation 1 verse 1. Listen to what it says. The revelation of Jesus Christ, which God gave him to show his servants, things which must shortly take place. Now, let me stop right there for a moment and identify a couple of really important concepts. Stuff you're going to need to understand before you can really understand the rest of the book. In a lot of copies of the Bible, especially the older ones, there's a title at the top of this book that says, The Revelation of John, or The Revelation of St. John the Divine, or something like that. And really, that's a pretty good title because the book was authored by the Apostle John while he's a prisoner on the Isle of Patmos. But I don't want you to forget, that title above the book is a man-made title. It was created by the translators who needed a title for the book, but that title is not actually a part of the letter that John wrote. In fact, I kind of think John might be appalled if he knew what we labeled the book, because he states point blank in his first few words that this is not the revelation of John, it's the revelation of Jesus. This is not about him, it's about Christ. And unless you really take that concept to heart, you're not going to get to the heart of what Revelation is saying. This is not a book about the Antichrist. This is not a book about war or pestilence or hard times, even though John absolutely mentions those kinds of things. This is, first and foremost, a book about Jesus. It's the revelation of Jesus Christ. Now, you can actually understand that title in two different ways. You can understand it to mean that it's a revelation from Jesus to John, which is something that's actually stated in the next few words. Or you can understand it to mean that it's a revelation of Jesus, a description of who he is. And in both cases, you'd be absolutely right. But unless you read the whole book with the idea that you're looking for Jesus, you will never understand this stuff. So let's get back to the text and start again from the very top. Revelation 1 verse 1. The revelation of Jesus Christ, which God gave him to show his servants, things which must shortly take place. And he sent it and signified it by his angel to his servant John, who bore witness to the word of God and to the testimony of Jesus Christ to all things that he saw. So look at the line of transmission for a moment, the way this book came to us. This whole book is a message from God to his servants, a message from God to the human race. And right off the bat, that ought to tell you that this book is not supposed to be a mystery. God is not in the habit of stuttering. God doesn't make himself unclear. When he speaks, he intends for people to listen. Now, sometimes God will couch his message in a format that really makes you think, just like with Jesus teaching in parables. Sometimes God uses metaphors and symbols to help us understand big concepts. And that's the case with the book of Revelation. It is a signified book. It's a book of signs or symbols. And one of the tools you need to understand this book is a basic grasp of what those symbols actually meant to John back in the first century. You want to be careful that you don't take modern understanding and apply it to this book. One of the big mistakes we make is when we take the symbols of Revelation and try to understand them in terms of 21st century thinking. So, for example, some people might be tempted when they see an eagle mentioned in Revelation 12 to think that it must be a reference to the United States because, well, the eagle is their national symbol. But don't forget, the United States did not exist in the first century. It didn't really exist for almost another 1800 years. So we've got to be careful that we don't read something into a symbol in Revelation that the first century church couldn't possibly have understood. This book is written in first century language. It's biblical language. It's biblical symbolism. One of the greatest keys to understanding what Revelation is about is to simply let the Bible define its own terms. When you read through the whole Bible, you start to see the same symbols John uses being used in other books. And more often than not, those other books will tell you exactly what John understood by that symbol. John used language that was widely understood by a biblically literate audience. And actually, something like two-thirds of the imagery used in Revelation actually comes from other parts of the Bible. So what does that mean for you? It means that unless you read the whole Bible, you're never going to understand Revelation. Oh, wait a minute, Sean, what do you mean? I have to read the whole book? Well, yeah, you do. If you want to get past the wild speculation of all these sensationalistic TV preachers, you have to read it all, from Genesis all the way through to the end. Because the book of Revelation is the capstone of the Bible. It's the summary, the closing argument. It really uses the language and stories of the whole Bible to make its big points. It uses stories from Genesis. It uses the language of Exodus and Jeremiah and Ezekiel. It uses the story of Elijah. I mean, it uses everything. And the place it borrows from most is the book of Daniel, which is kind of a companion book for Revelation. In fact, there is so much overlap between Daniel and Revelation that you can practically use those two books alone to explain each other. Now, you want to read the whole Bible, but those two especially go together. If there's something in Daniel you don't understand, look for the same sign or symbol in Revelation, and chances are it's going to explain it. And it's true in the other direction, too. If there's something in Revelation you don't understand, go look for that symbol in Daniel, and it might just explain it. But again, the bottom line is this. You have to read the whole book. There's just no way around it. There is no shortcut. That's the kind of effort it takes to understand what it's saying. Now, fortunately, I've got all kinds of tools that'll help make that task easier and more productive, not the least of which is our Discover Bible course, which you can have absolutely free of charge. I'm just going to give it to you because I really want you to have the same opportunity I've had to understand what's going on in books like Daniel and Revelation. So you want to make sure you have a pen and paper handy because in just a few minutes, I'll give you the information you need to get your first lesson delivered to you. But for now, even before you get your Discover course, let's go back to Revelation chapter 1. And we've made our way down now to verse 3, which has some of the most important information we're going to read today. Here it is, Revelation 1, verse 3. Blessed is he who reads, and those who hear the words of this prophecy, and keep those things which are written in it, for the time is near. Now, let's stop and ask one simple question. I mean, does that verse, verse 3, does it sound like the book of Revelation is supposed to be a mystery? I mean, if you and I were never supposed to understand this book, why would God say that we're blessed if we read it? Why would he say that we're blessed if we hear what it says and keep or do what it says? That doesn't make sense. So, to all those preachers who have told us, and for generations now, they've told us you can't understand this book, that it's some kind of imperceptible cosmic ministry, I say, nonsense. That's not the truth. The book of Revelation actually starts with a promise that you can understand it. It starts with a triple blessing pronounced by God himself on anybody who reads it, hears it, and does what it says. Now, those three things, reading, hearing, and doing, are absolutely critical if you hope to understand this book. So here's what I'm going to do. I'm going to take a short break so you can get your free copy of the Discover Bible course, and then I'm going to come right back and unpack Revelation 1 verse 3 just a little bit more. And I don't think you're going to want to miss this, so don't you go away. I'll be right back.
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0: Okay, we are back from the break. And today we've started to read our way through the book of Revelation, which is something that I'll probably do off and on over a number of weeks. And I guess the reason I really want to do this is because it was the prophetic books of the Bible, Daniel, Revelation, it was those books that finally demonstrated to me in no uncertain terms that the Bible is not like the other books on your shelf. This is not just ancient mythology. This is not just a bunch of religious propaganda. This really is the voice of God to the human race. Once you've seen what prophecy says, once you've seen the intricate layers and the astonishing way that it lays out the history of the world in advance, and I mean it lays it out in specific detail, well, there's just no way that you can dismiss the Bible as some work of fiction. Yet, most people never have the opportunity to really read and understand this stuff because most of what we get on Revelation, the books, the movies, the TV specials, most of it is nothing more than sensationalism designed to push books and videos and make somebody out there a lot of money. Listen, honestly, the book of Revelation, it's not that hard to understand. You really can get this if you start to understand how it was written and how John would have understood the symbols he was using the day he wrote them down. One of the biggest keys to understanding is context. You have to read every verse of Revelation in the wider context of the book of Revelation. And you've also got to read every verse in the wider context of the entire Bible, because the language and symbols that John uses were widely understood the day he wrote them down. His audience got it. Now, just before we took the break, we were looking at Revelation 1 verse 3, which makes it absolutely clear that God intends for you and me to understand this book. So let's read it one more time, just in case there's still someone out there who thinks that we were never meant to understand Revelation. Here it is, Revelation 1 verse 3. One more time. Blessed is he who reads and those who hear the words of this prophecy and keep those things which are written in it, for the time is near. Now, those three things mentioned in that verse are absolutely critical if you're going to develop the skill you need to understand what John is writing. You've got to read it, which is kind of a no-brainer. You've got to hear it, also a no-brainer. And then it says you have to do something about what you're reading. And really, those three concepts, they seem obvious at first, but they run deeper when you look at them more carefully. When John says that God will bless people who read the book of Revelation, he's actually referring to the ancient practice of reading this book out loud. I mean, this book was originally a letter addressed to seven real churches in Asia Minor, roughly the place where modern Turkey is now located. It was written in a day and age without a printing press or a photocopier, and John expected the leader in each church to stand up and read this whole book out loud. Which means that if you really want to get the original flavor of this book, you should probably find a quiet place and read it out loud. Imagine yourself in an ancient church, and it's your job to read this letter to the rest of the congregation. And reading it out loud actually really helps your comprehension level. And really, it's more than just reading it out loud. This also suggests that the book of Revelation is meant to be shared. It's meant to be discussed between people. It's one thing to learn what it says, but it's another thing to share what you're learning with someone else. There's something that happens when you take the ideas presented in the Bible and discuss them with other like-minded people. Not only does your own personal understanding go through the roof, you also start to absorb the ideas into your person. They become a part of your thinking. They mold your character. They make you a little more like Christ. So, sharing the book of Revelation, reading it out loud, that's a key strategy for understanding it. But so is hearing the book, according to John. And that doesn't just mean you let the sound waves bounce off your eardrums. When the Bible says that God blesses people who hear the book of Revelation, it's really using that word the same way your mom did when she said, clean your room, and then said, do you hear me? It doesn't mean just listen. It means take what it says to heart. Because if you have no intention of taking God's wisdom to heart, if you have no intention of doing something with the information God presents, then there's no point in studying this. Because this is not just a book of interesting facts. This is an intimate, detailed revelation of God's Son. And it's designed to change your life and pull you closer to God Himself. It's designed to make you more like Jesus. So, if you're going to read this book and really understand it, you have to start with the determination to take it to heart. So, read it and hear it. And then it says that God will bless people who keep the words of the prophecy, people who actually do something about what they hear. The blessing doesn't really come from memorizing a bunch of prophetic facts. It doesn't come from marveling at how God manages to predict the future with so much remarkable accuracy. The real blessing comes from altering the course of your own life to match the direction that God is going with the whole human race. The blessing comes from aligning yourself with the will of God and doing something about the things that God is showing you. So, one more time, let's read those first three verses in Revelation chapter 1. And let's pretend we're in Asia Minor and you're actually sitting in church. And the preacher gets up and says, I have a message from John. I've got a letter that he wants me to read you. That would be very exciting stuff. So, in your imagination, in your mind's eye, let's go back to the first century. Here it is again, Revelation chapter 1. The revelation of Jesus Christ, which God gave him to show his servants, things which must shortly take place. And he sent and signified it by his angel to his servant John, who bore witness to the word of God and to the testimony of Jesus Christ, to all things that he saw. Blessed is he who reads, and those who hear the words of the prophecy, and keep those things which are written in it, for the time is near. How exciting would that be? I mean, to get a message from God. I'm telling you, once you start to see what this book actually says, once you start to comprehend its key message, you're going to find that this is just as powerful, just as relevant for your life today as it was for that first audience 2,000 years ago. So I've got a challenge for you this week. I want you to take the first few chapters, say Revelation chapters 1, 2, and 3. And I want you to go and find a quiet place and read those three chapters out loud. Take a pad of paper. Write down notes. Write down your thoughts as you're reading. And specifically ask God to show you what He's trying to say. Then, over the next few weeks, as we meet together here on this program, we'll go through those three chapters and look at the historical context so that you can really grasp what it's saying and make it part of your own life. We're going to take a little bit of time in chapter 1 and really look at some important detail there, and then we'll look at the messages to the seven churches. So that's your homework assignment. Go and read chapters 1, 2, and 3. And in the meantime, you might want to go and sign up for the Discover Bible course, which I'm offering at absolutely no cost today. It really is yours just for the asking. And in half a moment, my wife, Jean, is going to give you the information you need to get your first lesson delivered to you. So, away you go. Go do your homework. And next week, I'll be back with the next installment. We'll go a little bit further into Revelation chapter 1. And until then, thank you for listening. I'm Sean Boonstra, and this has been The Voice of Prophecy.
1: Hello, I'm Jean Boonstra. Well, just like Sean, I can remember my early readings of the Book of Revelation. I'll admit, my reading created more curiosity and questions than it did answers. The language of the book can be overwhelming without a guide, and so I'm glad you've joined us as we begin to study together through the Book of Revelation. It's a message of hope from our Savior Jesus and a promise of His soon return. 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

0: What brings a couple to a winter season of marriage?
1: Dr. Gary Chapman with a Love Language Minute.
0: In one word, rigidity. The unwillingness to consider the other person's perspective and to work toward a solution. All couples face difficulties and all couples have differences. Couples who fail to negotiate these differences will find themselves in the middle of winter. When one or both marriage partners insist on my way or not at all, they are moving their marriage toward winter. Winter may last a month or it may last 30 years. Do you want a better marriage? Then admit, I've been stubborn and it has hurt both of us. I want things to be better and I'm willing to listen to your suggestions. That attitude will lead you into spring.
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0: Father's praise.
1: Welcome to our program, Portraits of God. I'm Dennis Farley. We're delighted to have you with us. Today, you're going to hear Pastor Bill Brace and Dr. Bob Hunsicker discuss important concepts of God which are portrayed in His Holy Word. Be sure to stay tuned at the conclusion of our program for ways to contact us. And now, here are Pastor Bill Brace and Dr. Bob Hunsicker.
2: Thank you, Dennis. Appreciate that welcome that you give us again each week. And today, for our listeners, we're going to be sharing with you one of the most important principles of the Bible that, I would say more than any other concept, reveals the very essence of the character of God. And it is, as you might guess, the principle of love. Now, I know that before we've completed our study today, you will have a much deeper insight into the heart and mind of God. Now, it's true that the often quoted verse, God is love, from 1

0: around 419 has become, unfortunately, an overused and poorly understood cliche. But as we unfold the amazing depth of love which was demonstrated and revealed at Calvary, that you will come to appreciate God's love for you in a deeper and fuller dimension. The sacrifice of the Godhead at Calvary will consume our attention and be our study for eternity. So hopefully, we as Christians should never tire of studying this revelation of God.
1: Amen.
0: However, we should never think that we've exhausted all there is to know about it. Since we were children attending Sunday school or Sabbath school, we have sung that song, Jesus Loves Me. But are there aspects of this love which we have yet to explore and yet to understand? Well, I encourage our listeners to stay tuned and you'll see what there are. So I believe, Bill, that our listeners will learn some real fascinating things about love and actually about death today also.
1: Well, Bob, so many of us have become confused about true love that we might not recognize it if it hit us right in the face. And I think that's because our modern culture does present us with poor imitations of the love we're going to talk about today.
0: Very poor imitations.
1: That's for sure. We're just bombarded with those imitations via the media and books and magazines and just in culture around us. They are so superficial that when we make reference to the text you just quoted a moment ago, Bob, God is love, we can't even begin to comprehend, let alone experience, what's contained in that proclamation.
0: Yeah, that's very true.
1: To illustrate what I mean, on occasions, I like to share with audience a story which generates sometimes a chuckle or two. And maybe I've mentioned it before on one of our earlier broadcasts. But it's the story of a teenager who wanted to impress his girlfriend with the depth of his love for her. So he wrote her a little love note that went something like this. Samantha, I just wanted you to know how much I love you. Why, I'd swim the widest ocean for you. I'd cross the hottest desert for you. I'd climb the highest mountain for you. I'd go through the worst torture known to man for you. I love you, I love you, I love you. Signed, Love, Conrad. P.S. I'll be over to see you tonight if it doesn't rain.
0: And that wasn't you in a younger year, was it?
1: No, that wasn't.
0: All right,
1: no.
0: Just making sure. Well, I think you're right, though, Bill, that there's quite a contrast between that letter that Conrad wrote and the words of Scripture written in the Song of Solomon. And the Song of Solomon is that great love story between the king and his bride. The message of the Song of Solomon is really an illustration of the love between God and his church. But listen to this appeal by the bride to her lover in Song of Solomon chapter 8, verse 6. And I'll be reading from the New Living Translation. It says there, "Place me like a seal over your heart, or like a seal on your arm. For love is as strong as death, and its jealousy is as enduring as the grave." Now, such love is rarely seen today.
1: That's true.
0: Yeah, that's right. And it is certainly a contrast to the type of love that Hollywood presents to us. The love that is popular today in our culture is one that looks for prenuptial agreements, has a consuming focus upon only the physical relationship, and is really primarily self-centered and consumed with self-gratification. The concepts of love and death seem to be at war with one another. Commitment on wedding day only extends as long as the feelings last, which unfortunately frequently is not very long at all.
1: No, it's true.
0: However, in God's mind, His love is inseparably linked to His death on our behalf.
1: The love which Scripture, Bob, describes is rendered in the very next verse in the Song of Solomon, chapter 8, verse 7. It says there, "Many waters cannot quench love, nor will rivers overflow it. If a man were to give all the riches of his house for love, he would be utterly despised." In other words, and I like to use the word he there, some translations put it would be utterly despised, but I think it does refer to he. In other words, we would despise some mother who would sell her child for some agreed-upon price.
0: Right.
1: Now, maybe mothers tempted sometimes to do that.
0: Maybe even
1: a weary
0: freebie.
1: Day. Yeah, that's right. And if anyone trades love for something material, no matter how great the object, he really is worth despising. Unfortunately, today we see a great deal of people who qualify for despising. They exchange the love of a spouse for some other person or material possession, which means more to them than anything else in life, unfortunately. But Solomon reminds us that true love cannot have a price tag placed upon it. And that is the type of love we want to talk about today, a love which is as strong as death, the kind of love which God has for you and me, a love which never counts the cost.
0: Mm. I think that's an important point, Bill. And I think one of the great illustrations of that type of love that you just mentioned that doesn't count the cost comes in the life of Moses.
1: How very true, too, Bob.
0: Yeah, it's described for us in Exodus chapter 32. And I want to give a little background before I read that specific passage about Moses in Exodus 32. Now, the children of Israel had arrived at Mount Sinai shortly after they had left Egypt. And it was here that Moses received the Ten Commandments. However, while he was up in the mountain with God, the Israelites grew restless with his extended absence. He was up there for about 40 days. So, unfortunately, they made a golden calf and began to worship it, which I think certainly demonstrated their failure to understand the character of God in any significant degree. So God directed Moses to descend down the mountain and meet the rebellion head on. Now, Exodus 32 then describes the meeting or dialogue or confrontation Moses had with the people when he arrived down at the, we might say, base camp. Now, many of the Israelites, refusing God's love and forgiveness, unfortunately subsequently lost their lives. But Moses needed to have the surviving Israelites understand the enormous cost of their forgiveness. So listen to Exodus chapter 32, verses 30 through 32. It says there, "The next day Moses said to the people, quote, 'You have committed a great sin, but now I will go up to the Lord. Perhaps I can make atonement or obtain forgiveness for your sin.' So Moses went back to the Lord and said, 'Oh, what a great sin these people have committed. They've made themselves gods of gold, but now, please forgive their sin. But if not, then blot me out of the book which you have written.'" So I think, Bill, what we're seeing here is an amazing revelation of love on the part of Moses. He actually offered to give up his salvation, to have his name taken out of the book of life, if that would suffice to have the Israelites saved from the consequences of their unbelief and their insubordination. I wonder how many of us today understand, let alone possess, a love that deep for others. Would any of us feel so burdened about another person's salvation that we would be willing to give up our salvation for them?
1: Well, Bob, to be honest with you, whenever I read that story or meditate upon it, I really feel like I'm on holy ground.
0: Yeah, that's the truth. That's absolutely true.
1: I'm just inspired to take off my sandals or shoes, as it were. The question you've asked is a very real one. Would I be willing to give up my salvation for another person?
0: Hmm.
1: That's a heavy one.
0: Yeah,
1: that's a heavy one. And all I can say is, wow, I'm not sure that I would at this point in my Christian experience. But that same type of love is displayed in the life of the Apostle Paul when he wrote in Romans chapter 9, verses 2 and 3. And this is the New Living Translation. He said, "My heart is filled with bitter sorrow in unending grief for my people, my Jewish brothers and sisters. I would be willing to be forever cursed." The word there in Greek is anathema, which means cut off from Christ, if that would save them. Well, when we think of these two men, Paul and Moses, what we're trying to suggest here is that these demonstrations of love are really a facsimile or a type of the love of God for you and me, which Jesus endured and experienced upon the cross of Calvary. They also reveal to us the true meaning of agape. And I could say, without hesitation, I think that most of our listeners have heard of that word agape, Bob. And as you know, it's a Greek word.
0: Mm-hmm.
1: And unlike the English language, which has only one word for love, like I try to demonstrate that by saying, you know, I love my wife and I love bananas, but doesn't mean it's the same thing.
0: Your wife hopes.
1: That's right, my wife hopes. So our word for love in English is just simply one word. But with the Greeks, they had several words, including words like phileo, which can be translated brotherly love, where we get our word for Philadelphia, the city of brotherly love. And then the word eros in Greek, which means a fleshly kind of love, where, incidentally, we get our word erotic. But the word the writers of the New Testament chose to describe the love of Calvary was agape, which meant an emptying of self, self-sacrifice, self-renouncing to the point of death. The death which the Bible describes as the second death, a term which I guess many Christians are not really familiar with, Bob.
0: That's right. I think that's true, Bill. The agape love of God, I think, is a foreign to many Christians' understanding and comprehension because of, to a large degree, Greek influence on Christianity. The Greeks believed the body was simply a prison for the soul. They believed the body to be evil. And when a person died, he was released from that evil of the body and went to a higher existence in his spirit or soul. Now, this belief is like the belief that all pagan religions maintain. Unfortunately, Christianity took on this erroneous concept during its development of a theology regarding what happens when you die. The Jews of Scripture knew nothing about this dualistic human nature. They were monistic, we might say, in their understanding of life and human nature. In other words, that our nature is just one thing. The

0: permit us to recite all the texts which deal with that misunderstanding, but I think in a later program we'll definitely be able to do that. But worst of all, such a misunderstanding wreaks havoc on the significance of the sacrifice of Jesus and on an understanding of agape. Unless we understand the state of man in death, we'll never come to fully appreciate the depth of God's love for us.
1: Well, worse yet, Bob, if we accept the popular belief of a continued life after death in some form or other, we'll be forced to conclude, and think about this, listener, that Moses and Paul, who offered to give up their eternity for their fellow Jews, had a greater love than Jesus himself demonstrated upon the cross of Calvary. Think it through. If Jesus simply went to heaven in his soul or spirit when he shouted, "It is finished," then where is the greatness of his sacrifice, especially in comparison to the love demonstrated in the offer of Moses and Paul? Follow that through to its logical conclusion, and you would have those two men showing a greater love than does God. And wouldn't we say that's really impossible? No, Jesus said, "If you've seen me, you've seen the Father." So in the sacrifice of Jesus, we see the sacrifice of God the Father as well. In the depth of Christ's love, we behold the depth of the Father's love for us. It is as strong as death, what the Bible would refer to, especially in the book of Revelation, as the second death. Let me read here Revelation 20, verses 11 through 14, which gives us this description of the second death. "Then I saw a great white throne, and him who was seated on it. Earth and sky fled from his presence, and there was no place for them. And I saw the dead, great and small, standing before the throne, and books were opened. Another book was opened, which is the book of life. The dead were judged according to what they had done as recorded in the books. The sea gave up the dead that were in it, and death and Hades gave up the dead that were in them. And each person was judged according to what he had done. Then death and Hades were thrown into the lake of fire. The lake of fire is the second death."
0: Well, Bill, as that was kind of bringing out there, the second death is a separation from God. And in the death of Jesus on the cross, he experienced that type of death in our behalf. That's why he cried out, my God, why have you forsaken me?" And incidentally, no, he didn't say, my God, why are you punishing me or torturing me?
1: We forget that sometimes. Yeah.
0: Jesus experienced the enormity of separation from his Father, the equivalent of the second death, as he hung upon the cross. Now, if our understanding were that Jesus went immediately to heaven and stayed up in heaven for 3 days, we would conclude that Jesus, in a sense, was acting on the cross. What is the purpose of all his anguish, all his mental turmoil, especially as it's described in Psalms 22 and Psalm 69, if Jesus knows that the very moment he expires, he will be in the presence of his heavenly Father immediately? It's almost like he would be looking forward to his death rather than saying, "Why have you forsaken me?" The death of Jesus on the cross saves none of us from dying what we can refer to as the first death, a death of old age or disease or accident. We see that all the time. Billions have died such a death since Christ's death on the cross. No, by contrast, what Jesus saves us from is the consequences of our sins, which is the second death.
1: Well, Bob, when the Apostle Paul wrote in Romans 6:23, "The wages of sin is death," he wasn't talking, as you mentioned, about the death we die of old age or disease or illness. He echoed the explanation of God, really, in the Garden of Eden to Adam and Eve when he told them that if they disobeyed through unbelief, that very day dying, they would die. And I'm afraid, Bob, that many Christians, as you said earlier, have imbibed a teaching which really, the bottom line, is contrary to the gospel. Unfortunately, in so doing, they have unwittingly obscured the depth of the gospel's message, which is really a revelation of agape, demonstrating a love which is as strong as death, which is the death of what we would call eternal separation from God. So when the serpent, the devil in the Garden of Eden, told Eve that if she ate the fruit, she wouldn't die, and she believed him, she not only swallowed the apple or the fruit, she also swallowed a statement which was designed to set the stage for another lie or deception about God, which resulted in really a rather superficial understanding of God's love for the human race. In the popular teaching of death that many Christians have accepted, some without question whatsoever, by the way, the devil has done a great job in obscuring the Father's love for the human race. And that is a tragedy, as far as I'm concerned, of infinite proportions, because indeed it does obscure the amazing sacrifice of Jesus Christ upon Calvary's cross and the depth of that sacrifice.
0: Well, Bill, I think

0: topic, I'd like to refer our listeners to a text which I think can assist us in the thought that we're sharing today, and that's in Isaiah 53, which is a messianic prophecy, which we could spend a study of for many years and never exhaust its depths of meaning.
1: How true.
0: But as we said earlier, it's part of what we will study regarding God's love throughout eternity. Listen to what verse 12 of Isaiah 53 says about Jesus. It says there, "Therefore I," speaking about God the Father, "will divide him," Jesus, "a portion with the great, and he shall divide the spoil with the strong, because he had poured out his soul unto death. And he was numbered with the transgressors, and he bare the sin of many, and he made intercession for the transgressor." Notice it doesn't say that Jesus gave his body unto death, but rather he gave his very being or soul for our sins. He poured out his soul unto death. The root meaning of the Hebrew word, quote, "poured out," can also be translated to bear, to become naked, or to be destitute. So when Jesus poured out his soul, he left nothing in reserve. He didn't hang on to anything. There was nothing left of himself. If he had done so, if he had not died the equivalent of the second death, it would never have been a full revelation of God's agape love. So no, by contrast, he gave himself completely and with nothing in reserve, and I think that defines for us, sacrificing without anything in reserve gives us the true meaning of love.
1: Well, that's a good example, a great one, Bob. I guess the devil's great lie in the Garden of Eden has implications that many of us think about all that often. Mm-hmm. The devil was not only insinuating with Eve that God was withholding something good from them, and that he was jealously holding on to a level of being he didn't want to share with them or didn't want them to possess. He was also setting the stage for a superficial or subsequent superficiality of understanding of God's love. In other words, the devil was setting the groundwork for a misunderstanding of the beauty of the character of God, that God in actuality was, as God has wanted us to know, that he was self-serving and self-centered in his life. Or I should say the devil wanted us to think that he was self-serving and self-centered in his life and in his love, and not truly a self-emptying, self-sacrificing kind of being. And if we accept the lie of the devil, the issue and the great controversy between Satan and God can never fully be resolved. And I think that's a very important issue.
0: That's very important.
1: Yes, if one does not fully understand the depth of God's love, it doesn't suggest, and we're not suggesting, that a person can't be saved in what may not be a real deep understanding of the great sacrifice of Jesus upon the cross. However, to cling to such a belief has ramifications which continue, I do believe, to delay the end of the great conflict and the great controversy between God and Satan. Because there are two things that such a superficiality fosters. It will foster a Christian experience which is self-serving, such as a person's attitude which is articulated when he or she says, "There's nothing more important to me than my own salvation." And when you think about that, such a thought is really, at bottom, not a reflection of the love of Christ poured out in his death upon the cross. I wouldn't say it's contrary or antithetical to the love of God, but it's surely hardly an imitation of it or a reflection of it either. And secondly, if you wing your way to heaven the moment you die, and if that were true of Jesus as he cried out, "It is finished," you never have fully answered the lie that Satan began in heaven and then spread to this world, that really God is all about himself. When God says he is a God of love, well, the devil would say, that's not really true.
0: Yeah. But I want to go back to that scriptural quote from the Song of Solomon where we read, quote, "Love is as strong as death." That statement was an inspired statement, and it's a statement of truth. It's a statement that describes the love of God for his church, for the world, and even for his enemies. As you, listener, contemplate that love for you, does it convince you that God loves you? What else could God do in order to win your confidence, your loyalty, and your love? What else could he do to reconcile you in heart and mind to himself? Isaac Watts, the great English hymn writer of the late 16th and early 17th century, wrote a number of hymns which have inspired many individuals to a commitment to Christ. I think one of the most powerful ones, Bill, of his in the minds of both of us is the hymn, "When I Survey the Wondrous Cross."
1: Amen.
0: I just want to recite a couple of the verses there before we close off today. Now, I want to encourage our listeners to listen closely and let its message move you as it does us. And here it is. "When I survey the wondrous cross on which the Prince of Glory died, my richest gain I count but loss, and pour contempt on all my pride. See, from his head, his hands, his feet, sorrow flow mingled down. Did e'er such love and sorrow meet, or thorns compose so rich a crown? Since I, who was undone and lost, have pardoned through his name and word, forbid it then that I should boast, save in the cross of Christ my Lord. Were the whole realm of nature mine, that were a tribute far too small. Love so amazing, so divine, demands my life, my soul, my all. So we hope that today, if you haven't accepted Christ into your life, that you will do it in this way today, that those words will encourage you to accept Christ into your life, and that you'll be assured of the promise of Jesus, whoever comes to me, I will never turn away. And if by contrast you're already a Christian, we hope that today's program has given you a deeper love for God than ever before. So if you'd like to chat with us some more, we want to invite you to stay with us and contact us. We appreciate your questions. I want you to listen to Dennis in just a moment, and he'll tell you how that can be done. And we always appreciate your comments and your questions and your insights also.
1: Well, Bob, as we close today, I'd like to invite our listeners, if they would like to receive a free book entitled In Search of the Cross, mm-hmm. written by a friend of ours, Robert Wieland, then please listen to Dennis, and he'll share with you how you can get in touch with us to receive that free offer, that free book. Again, the book is entitled In Search of the Cross, and it's by Robert Wieland, and we would be delighted to send that to you free of charge. So just listen to Dennis, and he'll tell you how you can contact us. Thanks so much for listening to us today. We hope that we've shared some insights with you about the love of God through the cross of Calvary that have stimulated your thinking and will give you pause to reflect about how much God loves you. Thanks again. God bless. Have a good week.
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3: 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Box 127, Norwood, Massachusetts. That's P.O. Box 127, Norwood, Massachusetts, 02062. I'm Dennis Farley. Thank you for listening, and be sure to tune in again next week for another segment of Portraits of God.

0: Hi, Dan Seaborn here, and you're listening to Winning at Home's Family Moments. My oldest daughter had gone with her class from school or church, I can't even remember which, to the nursing home just to sing some there and to share some love with the elderly people. And when she came home, she was telling my wife and I about the situation. She said, "Dad, I was holding hands with this elderly lady, and when it came time to leave, she didn't want to let me go." And she said, "When I looked up at her face, she was crying." I said, "You know why?" She said, "Why, Daddy?" I said, "Oh, I don't know for sure, but I'm sure part of it could have been she was reliving a moment when she stood with her little girl that way. Or she was thinking about how she'd love for little kids to come by and play and sing around her just to be reminded of what it was like for her when she was younger." I said, "Just memories." And I said, "You meant a lot to her just by going there and taking your time, and probably not many people do that." And I'm reminded, Christ is the one who told us not to neglect the elderly, to make sure we show them love. For those of us with older parents or older neighbors or older people we know at a nursing home, let's go there. Let's visit. Let's talk. Let's listen. And let's show some love. It meant a lot to my daughter. She's young, but she really enjoyed being with that lady. And I want to continue to teach her that, to invest in those who are elderly. Let's do it as a family. Maybe you can take that on as a project to do, even this week. And if you'd like more information from Winning at Home, just like this, that will give you assistance and guidance in growing in your marriage and family life, simply go to our website, winningathome.com. Pick up your phone and give us a call at 1-888-WAH-TEAM, WAH standing for Winning at Home, 1-888-WAH-TEAM. And again, remember, in balance and home life, winning isn't everything, it's the only thing. That's what we believe here at Winning at Home, and we hope you'll grow in your marriage and your family.
1: "And a certain ruler asked him, saying, 'Good master, what shall I do to inherit eternal life?' And Jesus said unto him, 'Why callest thou me good? None is good save one, that is God. Thou knowest the commandments: Do not commit adultery, do not kill, do not steal, do not bear false witness, honor thy father and thy mother.' And he said, 'All these have I kept from my youth up.' Now when Jesus heard these things, he said unto him, 'Yet lackest thou one thing. Sell all that thou hast, and distribute unto the poor, and thou shalt have treasure in heaven, and come follow me.' And when he heard this, he was very sorrowful, for he was very rich. And when Jesus saw that he was very sorrowful, he said, 'How hardly shall they that have riches enter into the kingdom of God?'
2: Be not thou afraid when one is made rich, when the glory of his house is increased. For when he dieth, he shall carry nothing away. His glory shall not descend after him. Though while he lived, he blessed his soul, and men will praise thee when thou doest well to thyself. He shall go to the generation of his fathers. They shall never see light."
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It's over 70 years since one of the most amazing achievements on Earth occurred. It's the accomplishment that is spoken of, remembered, and for many, is often given as the gauge of success. And so it's no surprise that the name of this one man is carved indelibly into history. In fact, in his home country, he's considered a hero and has been voted the most admired person in the nation. He even has a commemorative five-stamp series to honour his status and achievements. In fact, he's the best-known New Zealander in all the world. But it's not just his achievement as a mountaineer, the conqueror of Mount Everest, the first man with Tenzing Norgay to climb to the top of the highest mountain in the world that he is honoured for. It's because Edmund Hillary showed us how an ordinary life can become a truly extraordinary one. He has shown us that greatness is possible. As he said in his 1975 autobiography, that even the mediocre can have adventures and even the fearful can achieve. So join me, Gary Kent, on an incredible journey as we follow in the footsteps of Edmund Hillary, the legendary mountaineer who rose from humble beginnings to reach the lofty heights of success and, in a sense, lifted the world with him. Edmund Hillary, a man who inspired a nation and the world.

Edmund Percival Hillary was born in Remuera, Auckland, on the 20th of July, 1919. He was the son of Percival and Gertrude Hillary. His mother was a teacher, and his father published a newspaper, the North Auckland Times. The Hillary family moved to Tuakau, just 70 kilometres south of Auckland, here on the banks of the Waikato River in 1920. Percival, who had served at Gallipoli during the First World War, was allocated a returned serviceman's land allocation. Percy also used the veterans' assistance to train as a beekeeper and established a weekly newspaper, the Tuakau District News. Edmund remembers that his early years in Tuakau were happy ones as he roamed through the fields and along the banks of the Waikato River near his. The local Tuakau Primary School was 1 kilometre from the Hillary home, and Edmund used to walk bare feet to school each day, whether it was raining, sunny or frosty. Edmund's mother was determined that he would get a good secondary education, and so at 13, he was enrolled at Auckland Grammar School, even though it meant long 12-hour days for him. He had to travel the 2-hour train journey to school every morning and afternoon. Coming from a small country school, Edmund found the large boys' school in the big city a terrifying experience. He felt lost and alone in his new environment, and as he said, often munched on his sandwiches in solitary fashion. But worse was to come. In the first week of high school, a physical education teacher looked at his small and scrawny physique, rolled his eyes and muttered, "What will they send me next?" Edmund felt humiliated and says he developed a feeling of inferiority. But the gangly teenager did grow to a height of 2 metres or 6'5" tall. He grew an incredible 22 centimetres or 9 inches in 1 year. And even though his daily commute didn't allow him to participate in after-school sports, he found another way to stay fit and active. When the train was travelling slowly, Edmund would run alongside the train and would leap on at the last moment when it started to increase its speed. He soon became very fit and was able to excel in all sports classes. But his life would change forever when he was 16 years old and in his last year at Auckland Grammar. He went on a school trip to Mount Ruapehu. The mountain is actually a volcano with world-class ski fields in winter. Edmund was enchanted by the glistening snow, the frozen streams, and the vistas in this strange and exciting new world. Edmund enjoyed 10 glorious days of skiing and playing on the lower slopes of the mountain. But this visit to Mount Ruapehu did spark his interest in mountaineering. On completing school, Edmund enrolled at Auckland University to study mathematics and science, but found it hard to settle and make friends with the other students. So after 2 years, he dropped out to work full-time for the family beekeeping business with his father and younger brother Rex. He also joined a tramping club, now that's the New Zealand name for hiking, and spent his Sundays walking in the Waitakere's, a range of mountains just west of Auckland. Edmund soon found that he had more physical energy than most and revelled in driving himself to the limit. Edmund became passionate about mountain climbing, and during his early 20s, he travelled to the southern Alps of New Zealand twice a year, in February for rock climbing, and then again in September to improve his ice work. In 1939, Hillary was thrilled to actually climb his first peak, Mount Olivier, a mountain of nearly 2,000 metres near Mount Cook in the southern Alps. As his skill and confidence grew, he conquered peak after peak and particularly enjoyed discovering new climbing tracks up the rugged mountain ranges. Edmund was so keen to equip himself with the best advice and training that he would save his pennies to pay for the very best guides. He soon developed a reputation as a skilled, safe, and cool-headed climber.
The World War II Japanese threat in the Pacific and the arrival of conscription changed Edmund's earlier pacifist inclinations. Although his father had applied for him to be excused from enlisting

0: on the grounds that honey production was an essential service, he finally allowed Edmund to join the New Zealand Royal Air Force. Edmund's initial training was in Marlborough in the South Island of New Zealand. Here, Hillary would spend all his free time mountain climbing. His first solo ascent was of Mount Tapuanuku at 2,885 metres. It was the highest mountain outside of the well-known Southern Alps. In the last year of the war, Edmund was serving as a flying boat navigator near Fiji and the Solomon Islands in the Pacific Ocean when he was severely burnt in a boating accident. When a broken petrol tank on the motorboat burst into flame, Hillary braced himself to leap overboard. But the boat suddenly hit a big wave and he was thrown backwards onto the sizzling engine cover. Even though he was in pain and badly burned, Hillary then had to swim 500 metres to shore and walk another kilometre to get medical help. The New Zealand Air Force sent a message to parents warning them that their son was critically ill and would be discharged on sick leave. They were told Hillary would need many months to recover. But 3 weeks later, Hillary chose to convalesce in the Southern Alps, finding a friend and mentor in Harry Ayres, New Zealand's most outstanding climber at that time. The years between 1946 and his first trip to the Himalayas were spent conquering every notable peak in the Southern Alps. Now, the best-known peak here is Mount Cook, renowned for its panoramic alpine beauty and remote wilderness, a rugged land of rock and ice. 1948 became a memorable year for Hillary when he made his first ascent of Aoraki, Mount Cook, the highest mountain in New Zealand, at 3,724 metres or 12,218 feet. Then a year later, in 1949, Edmund Hillary, along with Harry Ayres, made the first ascent up the challenging south ridge of Mount Cook and completed the Grand Traverse as well. Hillary was now involved in serious mountain climbing. He had met George Lowe, a fellow mountaineer, while climbing Mount Cook, and 2 years later, in 1951, Hillary and Lowe took part in a New Zealand expedition to the Garhwal Himalaya, where they climbed five peaks over 6,000 metres or 20,000 feet high. Then, in 1952, Hillary and Lowe joined the 10-week British Cho'oyu expedition. Now, Cho'oyu is 20 kilometres west of Mount Everest and is the world's sixth highest mountain. It's also considered the best practice mountain before attempting the world's highest peak, Mount Everest. Now, Mount Everest is not just the highest mountain in the world, but to climb this formidable mountain is considered the pinnacle of human achievement. At 8,848 metres or 29,031 feet high, this mountain is usually covered by hurricane-force winds and sub-freezing temperatures. Back in 1953, Hillary and Lowe received the invitation they had been hoping and dreaming for. They were invited to join Colonel John Hunt's 1953 British Everest expedition. It was the ninth British expedition to Mount Everest, and Hunt was given special leave from the British Army to organise a military-style expedition in the hope of successfully reaching the summit of Mount Everest. It was a massive undertaking, with weeks of detailed planning and intense training and preparation. There were 350 porters, 20 Nepalese mountain guides called Sherpas, and tons of supplies to support the chosen 10 climbers. The climb to Mount Everest takes many days. The trek to Everest Base Camp is between 10 to 14 days, and then it takes another 39 to 40 days to reach the summit of Mount Everest. Now, the reason it takes so long to summit Everest is so that the human body can adjust to the extreme altitude. The higher the altitude, the less oxygen there is in the air compared to sea level. So climbers normally use bottled oxygen to help them withstand the effects of the extreme high altitude. From the 10 climbers, Colonel Hunt chose the two climbing groups that would be given the opportunity to reach the summit. The first group of Tom Bourdillion and Charles Evans came so close to being the first ones to reach the South Summit on the 26th of May 1953. They were just less than 100 metres, or around 300 feet, away from the top, when unfortunately, due to a malfunction of their closed-circuit bottled oxygen breathing apparatus, the pair had to reluctantly turn around and descend without reaching the summit of Everest. Then the second climbing group of Edmund Hillary and his Sherpa companion Tenzing Norgay were now directed to try for the summit. Snow and wind held the pair back at their base camp at South Col for 2 days. The next morning, on the 29th of May 1953, Edmund found his boots had frozen solid outside the tent. It took 2 hours to warm them before he could put them on and then set out for the summit. The two climbers soon faced a nearly vertical rock face of 12 metres or 40 feet, the last real challenge before reaching the summit. Edmund found a narrow crack in the rock and managed to wedge his way up between the rock wall and ice. Later, this section of the mountain would be named Hillary Step. Tenzing then followed and climbed through the gap, and it was just a few more steps and they stood on top of the mountain. Tenzing, in his 1955 autobiography, wrote that Hillary took the first step onto the summit and he followed. They reached Everett's summit, the highest point on Earth, at 11:30 a.m. on the 29th of May, 1953. They stayed only 15 minutes at the summit. Edmund Hillary took the famous photo of Tenzing posing with his ice axe. He also left a cross up there he'd been given by John Hunt, and Tenzing left some offerings of food. Hillary and Tenzing were the first men to stand on the roof of the world, on the top of Mount Everest. The news of their achievement raced quickly around the world. The world's highest mountain had finally been conquered. It was a pinnacle of human physical achievement and endeavour. The final frontier of earthly exploration had been reached. There was frenzied celebration throughout the British Commonwealth as news reached London. It arrived just in time for Queen Elizabeth II's coronation on the 2nd of June 1953. And as one of her first acts, the young Queen awarded Hillary the Knight Commander of the Most Excellent Order of the British Empire. He was now Sir Edmund Hillary. Hillary returned home to New Zealand in triumph, a celebrity and hero. Hillary married Louise Mary Rose a few months later on the 3rd of September 1953. Together, they had 3 children, Peter, Sarah, and Belinda. But Edmund Hillary had experienced the taste of adventure and the thrill of conquest and was soon involved in another expedition. He led the New Zealand component of the Commonwealth Transantarctic Expedition in 1957-58, which was under the overall command of the British explorer Sir Vivian Fuchs. Hillary set out from Scott Base on the edge of the Ross Ice Shelf. Driving modified Ferguson farm tractors, they headed south to establish food and fuel depots for the British group which had left from the continent's opposite coast. Hillary was meant to turn back to Scott Base after laying the supplies. But when the New Zealand Antarctic Committee gave Hillary permission to carry on further than planned, Fuchs welcomed Hillary's offer to scout a route through the crevasses and then meet at Hillary's last supply dump. But instead of testing only part of the route, Hillary, and against the instructions of the British Ross Sea Committee, forged on. By the 4th of January 1958, Hillary's party became the first to reach the South Pole overland since Robert Falcon Scott's ill-fated journey in 1912. In the decades after his Everest ascent, Hillary published several best-selling accounts of his exploits and received big fees for his product endorsements, personal appearances, and lecture tours. So in 1964, with these funds, Hillary created the Himalayan Trust. He said, "I was brought up to believe that if you had a chance to help people worse off than you, then you should do it." Over the next 30 years, with the help of the donors and volunteers from New Zealand and other countries, the Trust built more than a dozen schools, 2 airfields, 2 hospitals, and several medical clinics. These efforts became Hillary's greatest contribution to the region he loved and helped earn Hillary the title Bura Sahib, meaning big in heart, among the Nepalese Sherpa people. But it also led to the most tragic event in his life. On the 31st of March 1975, his wife Louise and younger daughter Belinda were flying from Kathmandu to Faplu, where Edmund was helping to build a hospital in Nepal. Sadly, the small plane crashed soon after takeoff at Kathmandu Airport, with all lives lost. The deaths of his wife and daughter were a shattering blow to Hillary. Then, tragedy struck again in 1979, when Hillary's close friend, Peter Muldrew, who had been with him on the Commonwealth Transantarctic Expedition of 1957-58, was killed in the plane crash at Mount Erebus in Antarctica, when New Zealand flight TE-901 crashed into Mount Erebus, killing all 257 passengers and crew. Edmund Hillary received many awards for his outstanding achievements. In 1987, he was among the first 20 people selected as members of the Order of New Zealand, his home country's highest honour. The same year, Hillary was honoured to be the only living person to feature on a New Zealand banknote. Sir Edmund Hillary died in Auckland on the 11th of January 2008, aged 88. He was honoured by a state funeral on the 22nd of January of the same year. And then on the 29th of February, his ashes were scattered on the Huraki Gulf by his wife, Lady Hillary, and children Peter and Sarah. On the 2nd of April of the same year, Queen Elizabeth II hosted a special memorial service for Hillary at Windsor Castle near London. Edmund Hillary had stood on the roof of the world and both the North and South Poles as well. Not bad for a New Zealand beekeeper. In addition to his remarkable achievements as a mountaineer, adventurer, diplomat and philanthropist, and the most well-known New Zealander in the world, Edmund Hillary is also remembered for his humility and generosity, and in particular, his humanitarian contribution to the Sherpa people of the Himalayas. You see, the higher he climbed, the further he could see. He could see the needs of those less fortunate than himself and determined to make a difference. He turned success into significance. Hillary credited his achievements to a combination of his Christian beliefs, positive attitude, grit and determination, health and fitness. He believed it was the secret to his life of purpose, a life that went beyond the mediocre to new heights, to a successful life. His own assessment of his life of adventure on his 85th birthday was typically modest when he said, "What a fortunate person I have been." Christianity and a faith in God gives us meaning and purpose in life. It brings peace, happiness, and hope. It also helps us to cope with the challenges, tragedies, and disappointments in life. This was the foundation that brought Hillary success in his life, and it can do the same for us today. It's the kind of strength that God loves to give us. You see, you don't have to necessarily be athletic, nor do you have to be naturally strong, because God has promised, "My grace is sufficient for you, for my power is made perfect in weakness." A faith in God means knowing about God, having a relationship with Him, and accepting all He has to offer us. He wants to see us succeed and wants to bring meaning and purpose to our lives. Here's what the Bible says. "May He give you the desire of your heart and make all your plans succeed." Before you were born, God knew what your life had in store for you, both here on earth and forever in eternity. Commit your life to Him, and He will guide you and teach you to live out your true purpose in life. He will teach you to recognize and know your true self, and most importantly, your Creator, in order to live your life to the fullest. You see, unlocking your true purpose will reduce your stress, simplify your decisions, increase your satisfaction, and most importantly, prepare you for eternity. Sadly, most people have no idea what success really is. Some people think it means you make a lot of money. But you can make a ton of money and be an absolute failure. Some people think it means being famous. But you can be famous and totally miss the point of life. So, what is real success? Well, the Bible says real success is being who God made you to be. It means you're not trying to be someone else or what someone else wanted you to be. You'll only find real success when you spend your life as the person God created you to be. Here's what the Bible says. "For in Christ lives all the fullness of God in a human body. So you also are complete through your union with Christ, who is the head over every ruler and authority." God came to earth in human form 2,000 years ago, so you could be made complete in Christ. That means you have everything you need through Jesus' authority and power. You lack nothing to be a success in life, because success is being you. In other words, being successful in life means you are being yourself, the person God made you to be. Don't get hung up on what other people think about you. Instead, focus on the one who matters most, God. God shaped you and equipped you, and in Christ has given you everything you need to be successful. Would you like to get to achieve more in life? If you'd like to find true meaning and purpose in your life, then I'd like to suggest that the best place to start is to have a genuine relationship with Jesus. You are made complete through your union with Christ. 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If you'd like to find out more about how you can do this, then I'd like to recommend the free gift we have for you today. It's the booklet, Finding Meaning and Purpose in Life. 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
0: Dear Heavenly Father, we thank you for the inspiring life of Edmund Hillary and the example he provides in finding meaning and purpose in life. May we always put our faith and trust in you, our God, Creator and Redeemer. Please bless us and our families. We pray in Jesus' name. Amen.

0: Tasting tasteless water? 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Our tongues can sense five basic tastes: sweet, salty, sour, bitter, and savory. Well, a study from last year suggests we can sense a sixth taste, tasteless water. Research on mice found that their sour taste receptors also seem to be able to taste water. They help a mouse figure out what is water and what isn't. They also help tell the brain when the mouse's thirst is quenched. Now, this study hasn't been replicated in humans yet, but it seems likely that it could be. You know, the more we learn about God's creation, the more amazing we realize it is. Next time you grab a cold glass of water, stop and thank our Creator for His very good gifts.
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2: 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It's a radio journey through God's Word. I'm Dwight Lainhoff. I'd like to thank you for joining me today. If you have your Bibles ready, let's begin our study with prayer. Our loving and gracious Lord, we thank You for Your promise to be with us as we're gathered in Your name to study Your Word. May the message given to the disciples lesson for us. In Jesus' name, amen. We are in Mark chapter 10. Jesus is trying to be very specific with His disciples about what's going to happen as they're headed towards Jerusalem, and they just don't seem to get it. He was very specific the last time we met here in verses 32 through 34. He says, you know, I'm going to rise from the dead, but I will die. But it didn't seem to sink in. And now in verse 35, Jesus begins to teach them again about serving others. It says that James and John, the sons of Zebedee, came to Him. Teacher, they said, we want You to do for us whatever we ask. Well, what do you want me to do for you? He asked. And they replied, let one of us sit at your right hand, and the other at your left, in your glory. Verse 38, you don't know what you're asking, Jesus said. Can you drink the cup I drink, or be baptized with the baptism I am baptized with? We can, they answered. And Jesus said to them, you will drink the cup I drink, and be baptized with the baptism I am baptized with, but to sit at my right hand or left is not for me to grant. These places belong to those for whom they have been prepared. Mark records that John and James went to Jesus with their request. Now in Matthew, their mother also made the request. I suppose there's no contradiction in the accounts because mother and sons were in agreement in requesting honored places in Christ's kingdom. The disciples, like most of the Jews of that day, had the wrong idea about the Messiah's kingdom, as we've said before. It seemed to have been predicted in the Old Testament by the prophets that there would be this glorious time, and they thought, well, if the Messiah's coming, He's going to establish an earthly kingdom. They'd free Israel from Rome's oppression, and James and John wanted honored places in that kingdom. But Jesus' kingdom isn't from this world, is it? It's not centered in palaces and thrones, but in the hearts and lives of His followers. And the disciples simply did not understand this, and would not until after Jesus' resurrection. I think there are those Christians today who read some of the prophecies about Israel in the Older Testament, and they, again, are not looking at the kingdom in the hearts of His followers, but are looking also to geography and politics and that sort of thing. Well, James and John said they were willing to face any trial for Christ. And you know, the fact is, both did suffer. James died as a martyr. That's mentioned in Acts 12, too. John was forced to live in exile, as we've seen from the book of Revelation. It's easy to say that we'll endure anything for Christ. But you know, most of us complain over the most minor problems, right? If we say we are willing to suffer on a large scale for Christ, Well, we must also be willing to suffer some of those irritations that come with serving others. Jesus, you know, I admire it here. Jesus didn't ridicule James and John for asking, even though they were missing the boat so completely. But he did deny their request. Friends, we can feel free to ask God for anything. Our request may be denied. I know that God wants to give us what is best for us, not merely what we want. He denies some requests for our own good, just like you did with your children, right? Well, in verse 41, it says, when the 10, that's the rest of the closer disciples, heard about this, they became indignant with James and John. Jesus called them all together and said, "You know that those who are regarded as rulers of the Gentiles lord it over them, and their high officials exercise authority over them. Not so with you. Instead, whoever wants to become great among you must be your servant, and whoever wants to be the first must be slave of all. For even the Son of Man did not come to be served, but to serve, and to give his life as a ransom for many." Well, I still don't think they got it. Verse 46 says, "Then they came to Jericho, as Jesus and his disciples, together with a large crowd, were leaving the city. A blind man, Bartimaeus," which means son of Timaeus, "he was sitting by the roadside begging, and when he heard that it was Jesus of Nazareth, he began to shout, 'Jesus, son of David, have mercy on me.' But many rebuked him and told him to be quiet. But he shouted all the more, 'Son of David, have mercy on me.'" All right. Now, Jericho was a popular resort city. It had been rebuilt by Herod the Great in the desert, not far from the Jordan River crossing. Jesus was on his way to Jerusalem, and after crossing over from Perea, he would naturally enter Jericho. Beggars, you need to know, were a common sight in most towns because most nations of that day required physical labor. And anyone with some sort of disability or crippling disease was at a severe disadvantage and were usually forced to beg, even though God's law commanded care for such people. That's actually mentioned in the book of Leviticus, chapter 25, beginning with verse 35. Now, blindness by many people was considered a curse from God for sin. Jesus refuted the idea when he reached out to heal the blind. Now, you notice that he called Jesus, this beggar, Son of David. That was a popular way of addressing Jesus as the Messiah, because it was known that the Messiah would be a descendant of King David. You want to look that up? It's found actually in Isaiah chapter 9, verse 7. And the fact that Bartimaeus called Jesus the Son of David shows that he recognized Jesus as the Messiah. So, his faith in Jesus as the Messiah seems to have brought about his healing. Because in verse 49, Jesus stopped and said, "Call him." So they called him. "Cheer up, on your feet, he's calling you." And throwing his cloak aside, he jumped to his feet and came to Jesus. "What do you want me to do?" Jesus asked him. The blind man said, "Rabbi, I want to see." "Go," said Jesus, verse 52. "Your faith has healed you." And immediately he received sight and followed Jesus along the road. Well, that was quite a miracle. And it was quite rapid. Happened straight away. Now we're in chapter 11 of the Gospel as written by Mark. And in verse 1 it says, "As they approached Jerusalem and came to Bethphage and Bethany at the Mount of Olives, Jesus sent two of his disciples, saying to them, 'Go to the village ahead of you, and just as you enter it, you'll find a colt tied there, which no one has ever ridden. Untie it and bring it here. And if anyone asks you, why are you doing this? Tell them, the Lord needs it, and we'll send it back here shortly.'" Now, this was Sunday of the week that Jesus would be crucified. The great Passover festival was about to begin. Jews came to Jerusalem from all over the Roman world during this week-long celebration to remember the Exodus, the freedom from Egypt. And many in the crowds had heard or perhaps seen Jesus and were hoping he would come to the temple. And Jesus did come. Of course, not as a warring king on a horse or in a chariot, but as a gentle and peaceable king on a donkey's colt. You know, that was actually mentioned among the prophets in Zechariah 9:9. Jesus knew that those who would hear him teach at the temple would return to their homes throughout the world and announce the coming of the Messiah. Well, getting back to the story, in verse 4 of Mark 11, it says, "They went and found a colt outside in the street, tied at a doorway. And as they untied it," some people standing there asked, "What are you doing untying that colt?" And they answered, as Jesus had told them to, and the people let them go. And when they brought the colt to Jesus and threw their cloaks over it, he sat on it. Many people spread their cloaks on the road, while others spread branches they had cut in the fields. And those who went ahead and those who followed shouted, "Hosanna!" By the way, that's an expression that we use today, but it really means save. It became an exclamation of praise. "Hosanna! Blessed is he who comes in the name of the Lord. Blessed is the coming kingdom of our father David. Hosanna in the highest." Well, verse 11 says that Jesus entered Jerusalem and went to the temple. Let's stop here for a minute. The people exclaiming "Hosanna" must have recognized that Jesus was filling a prophecy. Now, some in this crowd, maybe later, were the same ones who cried out, "Crucified him," when Jesus stood on trial a few days later. Jesus entered Jerusalem and went to the temple. He looked around at everything, but since it was already late, he went out to Bethany with the 12. The next day, as they were leaving Bethany, Jesus was hungry and seeing in the distance a fig tree in leaf. He went to find out if it had any fruit. And when he reached it, he bought leaves because it was not the season for figs. And then he said to the tree, "May no one ever eat fruit from you again." And his disciples heard him say it. In this passage, two unusual incidences are related. The cursing of the fig tree, and we're going to see in a moment the clearing of the temple. And the cursing of the fig tree was acting out an old parable related to the cleaning of the temple. The temple was supposed to be a place of worship, but true worship seemed to have disappeared, and the fig tree showed promise of fruit, but produced none. And so Jesus was showing his anger and unhappiness at the religious life that existed without substance. If you claim to have faith without putting it to work in your life, you're like that barren fig tree, right? Genuine faith has great potential. So ask God to help you bear fruit for the kingdom. Well, in verse 12 it says, the next day as they were leaving Bethany, we need to go to verse 15, actually. On reaching Jerusalem, Jesus entered the temple area and began driving out those who were buying and selling them. And he overturned the tables of the money changers and the benches of those selling doves, and would not allow anyone to carry merchandise through the temple courts. And as he taught them, he said, "Is it not written, 'My house will be called a house of prayer for all nations?' But you have made it a den of thieves." Now, for all nations, but you have made

right issues. These money changers, by the way, and merchants did big business during Passover. And those who came from foreign countries, they had to have their money changed into temple currency, because this was only the only money that was accepted for the temple tax and for the purchase of sacrificial animals. And often the inflated exchange rate enriched the money changers. The exorbitant prices of the animals made them wealthy. And their stalls were set up in the temple's court of the Gentiles, and it frustrated the intentions of non-Jews who had come to worship God. And so Jesus is responding to this and said there's not much worshiping going on here. In verse 18, it says the chief priests and teachers of the law heard this and began looking for a way to kill him, for they feared him because the whole crowd was amazed at his teaching. And when evening came, they went out of the city. In the morning, verse 20, as they went along, they saw the fig tree withered from the roots. You know, the one we saw a few verses back. And Peter remembered and said to Jesus, "Rabbi, look, the fig tree you cursed has withered." Verse 22, "Have faith in God," Jesus answered. "I tell you the truth. If anyone says to this mountain, 'Go throw yourself into the sea,' and does not doubt in his heart, but believes that what he says will happen, it will be done for him. Therefore, I tell you, whatever you ask for in prayer, believe that you have received it, and it will be yours. And when you stand praying, if you hold anything against anyone, forgive him, so that your Father in heaven may forgive you your sins." All right. The kind of prayer that moves mountains is prayer for the fruitfulness of God's kingdom. It would seem impossible to move a mountain, of course. So Jesus uses that image, that picture, to say that God can do anything. God will answer your prayer, but not as a result of your positive mental attitude. Other conditions must be met. You must be a believer. You mustn't hold a grudge against other people. You mustn't pray with selfish motives. Your request must be for the good of God's kingdom. And so to pray effectively, you need faith in God, don't you? Not faith in the object of your request. If you focus only on your request, you'll be left with nothing if your request is refused. Well, let's see. It says in verse 27, they arrived again in Jerusalem, and while Jesus was walking in the temple courts, the chief priests, the teachers of the laws, and the elders came to him. "By what authority are you doing these things?" they ask. "And who gave you authority to do this?" "I will ask you one question. Answer me, and I will tell you by what authority I am doing these things. John's baptism, was it from heaven or from men? Tell me." Well, they discussed it among themselves and said, "If we say it was from heaven, he will ask, 'Then why didn't you believe him?' But if we say from men," well, they feared the people, for everyone held that John really was a prophet. So they answered Jesus, "We don't know." Jesus said, "Neither will I tell you by what authority I am doing these things." Well, Jesus is our example for prayer. He's praying and saying that everything is possible in God's interest. And these religious leaders are trying to trick Jesus. They wanted to accuse him of blasphemy. You know the way it went. And they were trying to expose him, but in fact they exposed their own real motives. And so the leader's silence shows that they weren't interested in the truth. They simply wanted to get rid of Jesus because he was undermining their authority. I wonder if that thing happens today in the religious world. I wonder if it will happen in the future, all in the name of the Lord. You know, I've lived in parts of the world where in the name of faith, in the name of Christianity, people would do the most horrendous things to each other. We cannot use immoral means to accomplish a moral act. Well, he then began to speak to them in parables, it says in chapter 12, starting with verse 1. He says, "A man planted a vineyard, and he rented the vineyard to some farmers and went away on a journey.

0: And at harvest time he sent a servant to the tenants to collect them some of the fruit of the vineyard. But they seized him, beat him, and sent him away empty-handed. And then he sent another servant to them, and they struck this man on the head and treated him shamefully. He sent still another, and that one they killed. And he sent many others. Some of them they beat, and others they killed. He had one left to send, a son, whom he loved. And he sent him last of all, saying, "They will respect my son." But the tenants said to one another, "You know, this is the heir. Come, let's kill him, and the inheritance will be ours." So they took him and killed him and threw him out of the vineyard. And then the owner of the vineyard will do what? He will come and kill those tenants and give the vineyard to others. Haven't you read the scripture? By the way, this is the scripture here. It says, "The stone the builders rejected has become the capstone. The Lord has done this, and it is marvelous in our eyes." By the way, that's from Psalm 118, 22 and 23. "Then they looked for a way to arrest him, because they knew he had spoken the parable against them," that is the religious leaders, "but they were afraid of the crowd, and so they left him and went away." You know, in this parable, in this story which Jesus told, the man who planted the vineyard is God. The vineyard is the nation of Israel. The tenants are Israel's religious leaders. The servants, those are the prophets and the priests who remained faithful to God. The son, of course, is Jesus. And the others are the Gentiles. So by telling this story, Jesus actually exposed the religious leaders' plot to kill him and warned that their sins would in fact be punished. Jesus refers to himself as the stone rejected by the builders. The cornerstone was used as the base to make sure that the other stones would be straight and level. And so Jesus' life and teaching would be the church's foundation. Well, in verse 13, it says, "Later they sent some of the Pharisees and Herodians to Jesus to catch him in his words. And they came to him and said, 'Teacher, we know you are a man of integrity. You aren't swayed by men because you pay no attention to who they are. But you teach the way of God in accordance with the truth. Is it right to pay taxes to Caesar or not? Should we pay or shouldn't we?' But Jesus knew their hypocrisy. 'Why are you trying to trap me?' he asked. 'Bring me a denarius and let me look at it.' And they brought the coin, and he asked them, 'Whose portrait is this and whose inscription?' 'Caesar's,' they replied. Then Jesus said to them, 'Give to Caesar what is Caesar's, and to God what is God.'" And they were amazed at him. Well, anyone who avoided paying taxes faced harsh penalties, and the Jews hated to pay taxes to Rome because the money supported the oppressors and symbolized their rejection. Now, they were trying to trap Jesus again with this tax question. Either yes or no could lead him into trouble. A yes would mean he supported Rome, which would turn the people against him. A no would bring accusations of treason and rebellion against Rome, and also could lead to civil penalties. By the way, the denarius was the usual day's wage for a laborer. They thought they had developed the perfect question to trap Jesus. But he answered wisely once again, exposing their self-interest and their wrong motives. Jesus said, "The coin bearing the emperor's image should be given to the emperor, but our lives, which bear God's image, belong to God. Are we giving God all that is rightfully his? Give your life to God. You bear his image." Well, let's continue a little more here. In verse 18, it says that the Sadducees, who say there is no resurrection, came to him with a question. "Teacher, Moses wrote for us that if a man's brother dies and leaves a wife but no children, the man must marry the widow and have children for his brother. Now there are seven brothers. The first one married and died without leaving any children. The second one married the widow, but he also died, leaving no child. And it was the same with the third. In fact, none of the seven left any children. Last of all, the woman died too. Now, at the resurrection, whose wife will she be, since the seven were married to her?" All right. Again, tricky questions. Jesus replied, "Are you not in error because you do not know the Scriptures or the power of God? When the dead rise, they will neither marry nor be given in marriage. They will be like the angels in heaven. Now about the dead rising, have you not read in the book of Moses, in the account of the bush, how God said to him, 'I am the God of Abraham, the God of Isaac, and the God of Jacob.' He's not the God of the dead, but of the living. You are badly mistaken." See? Again, they were trying to trick him. Jesus' statement doesn't mean that people won't recognize their partners in the kingdom. That's not the issue he's talking about him. He's sidestepping the question about the much-married woman, and he gives a definitive answer to their questions about the resurrection, which they didn't believe in, you see. Their real question, of course, wasn't about marriage, but about the doctrine of the resurrection. And so he is speaking about Abraham, Isaac, and Jacob years after their deaths as if they still lived. God's covenant with all people exists even beyond death. Well, we're going to talk more about this next time when we get together. I know that you enjoy studying the Bible. I'd like to hear from you. I'd like to hear your comments, your prayer requests, maybe your questions. You can send them to Your Bible, Post Office Box 33082, Knoxville, Tennessee 37930. You can email yourbible@radiodwight.com. But until we meet again at the same time, I'm Dwight Lainhoff reminding you that we don't live by bread alone, but by every word that proceeds from the mouth of God.
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2: Exodus chapter 20, verse 12 says, "Honor your father and your mother." This is commandment number 5 of the Big Ten. King Edward VIII once made this comment. He said, "The thing that impresses me more about America is the way parents obey their children." Something to think about. The commandment does not say that parents have to obey their kids, but that kids are to obey their parents. Of all the Ten Commandments, the only commandment that says honor is number 5. And when it says honor your father and your mother, this is applying to your own personal parents. I was thinking about this once. My dad's name is Gene Wolberg. He's still alive. He's quite elderly, but he's still with us. And my mother is Sandra Wolberg. She's elderly, but she's here too. And it hit me one day as I was contemplating the fifth commandment that God wrote with his own finger on stone that I am to honor my own mother and my own father. It doesn't say your perfect father and your perfect mother. My parents aren't perfect. No parent is perfect. But we still need to honor them. It reminds me of a saying about joining a church. Sometimes people look for a perfect church and then they'll join it. And the saying continues and says, if you do that and join that church, if you find one and join it, as soon as you join it, it won't be perfect anymore because you're in it. And that's just the way it is. We're not perfect and our parents aren't perfect. And yet, the fifth commandment tells us very, very clearly, the voice of God himself, honor your father and your mother. And I've taken this commandment seriously, and I hope that you will too, because I guarantee you that the fifth commandment is definitely his voice to you today.
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4: God be merciful unto us and bless us and cause his face to shine upon us. Selah. That thy way may be known upon earth, thy saving health among all nations. Let the people praise thee, O God. Let all the people praise thee. Oh, let the nations be glad and sing for joy. For thou shalt judge the people righteously and govern the nations upon earth. Selah. Let the people praise thee, O God. Let all the people praise thee. Then shall the earth yield her increase, and God, even our own God, shall bless us. God shall bless us, and all the ends of the earth shall fear him.
5: Beware of false prophets, which come to you in sheep's clothing, but inwardly they are ravening wolves. Ye shall know them by their fruits. Do men gather grapes of thorns, or figs of thistles? Even so, every good tree bringeth forth good fruit, but a corrupt tree bringeth forth evil fruit. A good tree cannot bring forth evil fruit, neither can a corrupt tree bring forth good fruit. Every tree that bringeth not forth good fruit is hewn down and cast into the fire.
6: He that saith he is in the light and hateth his brother is in darkness even until now. He that loveth his brother abideth in the light, and there is none occasion of stumbling in him.
7: But the Spirit itself maketh intercession for us.
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9: Now a look at your evening weather on Bakersfield Christian Talk Radio. Hazy sunshine today with a high near 100 and lows around 73. Mostly sunny tomorrow with a high of 104 and lows around 76. For your Monday, mostly sunny with a high near 104 and lows around 74. And for Tuesday, sunny with a high near 101 and lows around 73. That's your evening weather on Bakersfield Christian Talk Radio.
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12: Is it a good idea to try to obey your way to holiness? It's a disastrous idea because you're going to try and fail and try and fail and try and fail. We talked already about what Isaiah said in chapter 64 and verse 6. Our righteousnesses are as filthy rags. Filthy rags. I've got a little quote here that someone once wrote. Let no one take the limited, narrow position that any of the works of man can help in the least possible way to liquidate the debt of his transgression. This is a fatal deception. Your goodness can do nothing to move the mountain that is the debt of your transgression. Human beings are fundamentally flawed. We are fundamentally corrupted. Adam and Eve lost their perfection in the Garden of Eden, and as a result, their posterity, that's us, we were born fundamentally unrighteous. The best that we can do, the best you can do is going to be tainted by your corruption and your inadequacy and your incompleteness. We simply cannot present righteousness to God because we are broken. We don't have righteousness to give to God or to present to God. There's only one place that you can get that righteousness. You can't go down no dollar store righteousness. It won't work. There's only one place that gets righteousness that's going to stand up to the fire and the heat and the trials and the challenges of this world. There's only one form of righteousness that won't crack under pressure, and that is the righteousness of Jesus Christ. Can you say amen? How do we experience it? Well, we know the answer because it's in the passage we were just talking about. Paul said in Philippians chapter 3 that we receive the righteousness which is of God by faith. How is a person made righteous in the sight of God? How do we experience it? All right, let's turn in our Bibles to Romans chapter 3. Romans chapter 3. Romans chapter 3. Right after Acts. Romans 3. Get to Romans chapter 3. I understand we need to start in Romans 1:1 and work all the way through the book. We're not here for a year. We're here for 2 weeks. We're diving into Romans chapter 3. Halfway through the chapter, more than, verse 20. And Paul said this. He said, therefore, by the deeds of the law, there shall no flesh be justified in his sight, for by the law is the knowledge of sin. By the deeds of the law, there shall nobody be justified. Justification cannot come through your good deeds. That's what he says plainly. Nothing wrong with your good deeds. Good deeds are good. That's why we call them good deeds. But good deeds don't bring justification. Now, we're not going to act like we are afraid of that word. Let's walk up to it and look it in the eye. Justified. Romans 3, verse 20. In the Greek language, the Greek word dikaiou, dikaiou. It means to be considered just. Don't pounce, I'm not done. It's probably not a good idea to interpret the Bible via the dictionary, but I did go to the dictionary and look up what it said about the word justified, and here's what I found. I didn't want to forget, so I wrote it down. It means, the word just means conforming to a standard of correctness or being in conformity with what is morally upright or good. It means just. It means righteous, simple. And Paul says that we cannot be that as a result of our good deeds. Now, I understand that this word dikaiou, to justify, it's been a source of some long-standing debate. You could say debate between Protestants and Catholics. Historically, theologically, that has been true, but it goes beyond that. It's no longer sectarian, divided along sectarian lines. Some Protestant scholars say dikaiou is just a judicial thing, a declarative thing. You are justified. What that means is we're just going to call you just and that's enough. Declared just without there being any fundamental, some might say ontological, change in a person's being. Just by declaration without transformation having taken place. No ethical change. A legal status derived from Christ's and Christ's atoning work. That's what some say dikaiou was, justified, declared. But on the other side of the coin, there are some who insist strongly that this dikaiou has overtones that suggest transformation and regeneration. They believe dikaiou, justified, is synonymous with spiritual regeneration. You see. You know, it would appear to me that both sides have a little bit of something to offer. There's no question that when a person is justified, that person is declared right. No question about that. But would I dare say that that person is declared right without being made right? You know, I'm thinking about the pig in the mud, a very good illustration for a sinner, and Peter even uses that illustration. And you can look at a pig in the mud and declare that pig to be clean until you're blue in the face. But I'm going to look at that pig and say, the pig is muddy. And I'm wondering if justification is something that leaves you muddy. I'm thinking not. I'm thinking that even though you've been declared, or should I say, in addition to a person having been declared righteousness, God surely wouldn't just say, you're the muddiest righteous person I have ever seen. However, when we say, when we stretch it and say what it means is that the person is made, transformed righteous, what we know is that there are some people justified with beer bottles in their hands, cigarettes between their fingers, not normally the kind of behavior that you would expect Jesus to model, but because of their heart, and because of their repentance, God is able to save anybody who comes to Him wherever they are. Can you say amen to that? So perhaps we need to recognize that in this work of justification, you're able to be justified and growing, justified and incomplete, justified and immature because you are continuing to press towards the mark. Someone said sanctification is the work of a lifetime, and I don't mean to confuse the two. But when God declares a person righteous, I hope He didn't declare me righteous and leave me in the mud of sin. I'm hoping He pulled me out and lifted me up. And He said to me, John, even though you are tending in your weakness to want to fall back into the mud, I'm going to keep you up if you will lean on me. I'm going to sustain you if you will turn to me. I will aid you if you will yield to me. The Bible says we are justified, made just, declared just. You can have the argument with somebody else. Through faith in Jesus Christ. Remember what the Bible says, however, when you consider justification. If we confess our sins, He is faithful and just to forgive us our sins and to cleanse us of all unrighteousness. I read where somebody I respect said that justification and pardon are one and the same thing. I'm going to tell you something. When God pardoned me, he pardoned me. He took the scrubbing brush out and washed and scrubbed the dirt. Oh, he didn't just tell me you were clean and leave me in the mud. He said, John, clean, and I'm going to clean you up. God is able to save to the uttermost anybody who comes to him in faith. Can you say amen today? God will save you and God will cleanse you. Perhaps there's a middle ground in this debate between the theologians. I'm glad I'm not one. Jesus told a story about two men who went to pray. One was a Pharisee, the other one was a publican. You remember how Jesus starts the story? As a matter of fact, it was Luke who starts the story. He begins in Luke 18 and verse 9. I'm coming back to this thing over here in Romans, so I'll put a marker there. Luke 18 and verse 9. Luke begins writing by saying this: He, Jesus, spoke this parable to certain which trusted in themselves that they were righteous and despised others. So this parable had a target audience, if you like. Pharisees, you see, were zealous, dedicated, outwardly moral individuals, punctilious in their observance of the law. They tended to think themselves pretty holy, and they did all the doing that there was to be done. Paul had been a Pharisee. We pick up the narrative in verse 11. The Pharisee stood and prayed thus with himself: God, I thank you that I'm not like other men, extortioners, unjust, adulterers. I thank you that I'm not like this publican. You see what he's doing? He's relying on himself. He's talking about his own righteousness. He is filled up with an idea of his own goodness. I fast twice a week. Good idea, I'm sure. I give tithes of all that I possess. Was there anything wrong with anything, any of those things the man was doing? No, they were good things. Nothing wrong with them at all. Tithing and fasting, I recommend them. His problem was, however, that he believed that those things he did were what made him righteous in the sight of God. That's a real problem. Then there's this poor old publican. You know, I was always confused about this when I read it in the Bible, because where I'm from, a publican is a fellow who runs a pub. And yes, Jesus with the publicans, you know. The publicans were tax collectors, and they collected taxes in behalf of the Roman government. You can imagine how hated they were. You know, now in the Middle East, if someone is thought to be a sympathizer with the occupying forces, doesn't always work out well. That's what the publicans were. Israel was an occupied territory. The Romans were there. They had no business being there. But they had invaded, and they had taken over, and the publicans worked as agents for the Roman government, accepting taxes, you see. And the Romans representative here, the publican, is down there in the temple praying. He knows he has nothing by which he can recommend himself to God. He is unrighteous. He is a wretch. He just calls out and he says to God, God, be merciful to me, a sinner. That was it. And Jesus said this: this man went down to his house justified rather than the other, accepted by God and declared righteous before God. Remember, justification and pardon are one and the same thing. Paul went on to say in verse 21, but the righteousness of God without the law is manifested, being witnessed by the law and the prophets, even the righteousness of God, which is by faith of Jesus Christ unto all and upon all them that believe, because there's no difference. The righteousness of God, which is by faith in Jesus Christ. And I'm back in Romans chapter 3, and I apologize to you for the confusion. That's in Romans chapter 3. Verse 24 says, being justified freely by his grace through the redemption that is in Jesus Christ. A great story in the Bible illustrates this. It's the story of Abram. You read about it in the very next chapter, Romans chapter 4 and verse 2. It says in verse 2 that if Abram had being justified by works, then he'd have something to glory in. That would be himself. But Paul says in the scriptures that Abraham believed God and it was counted to him for righteousness. You read a little further in this and you find out that Abraham was promised that he would be the heir of the world. I need to say that again. The promise to Abraham that he would be the heir of the world wasn't made to him or his descendants through the law, but through the righteousness of faith. Abram was told, you'd have a son who would not only be your heir, but who would in turn have a son, and from that line the Messiah would eventually come. Now, when Abram was told this for the first time, he was not an especially old man, but time as it does passes, and Abraham was 99 years old, and I'm never too good at keeping it straight, Abram or Abraham, he was Abram at this time. He was told when he was 99 years old that he would be multiplied exceedingly. He fell on his face, an appropriate reaction for a 99-year-old man under the circumstances. God said, "You will be the father of many nations. A father of many nations I have made you." Years before, his son Ishmael had been born. Hagar, the servant of Abraham's wife, had borne him a son. But now God says, "You are going to be a daddy again." And Abraham laughed. He said, "Shall a child be born to someone who's 100 years old? And what about Sarah? She's 90 years old. How is she going to bear?" And God said, "It's going to happen." Abraham believed God. And when he believed God, it was counted to him for righteousness. I want you to understand how you are accepted before God. How you can go to bed at night and know that your sin burden is rolled away. How you can be confident that if you walk out of here tonight, I can't say that. How you can be confident on the last night of your life that you're going to spend eternity with Jesus. You ought to be confident in Jesus and his goodness, and you can be by faith. Romans 4:19, being not weak in faith, he considered not his own body now dead when he was about 100 years old, neither the deadness of Sarah's womb. He staggered not at the promise of God through unbelief, but was strong in faith, giving glory to God. Here's the key. It's verse 21. Look at it. Romans 4, verse 21. And being fully persuaded that what God had promised, he was able also to perform. There, ladies and gentlemen, is faith in action. What God has promised, God is able to perform. Abraham believed that. We are saved by grace. That's God's goodness and his mercy and his power through faith. We are saved because we believe that God means what he says. Abraham, man, I'm going to do something wild. 99 years old with a 90-year-old wife. Get ready. Y'all are going to have a baby. Abraham said, "What?" God said, "Yeah." Abraham said, "As strange as this may seem, I'm going to believe it. I will just believe it." That's faith, man. You can't imagine that happening, but because God said so, you believe it. Just because God said, that's faith. Faith is believing the creation story. I wasn't there and neither were you. The Bible says, in the beginning, God made the heavens and the earth. How in the world did he do that? He spoke and it was done. He commanded and it stood fast. I believe that. I accept that by faith. And if you don't accept that by faith, you've got another explanation for how we got here. You exist without God stepping in and intentionally making this world. You've decided that you don't believe a passage of the Bible. All right then, let's keep going. Which other ones shall we cross out? Hand me the scissors. If we're not going to believe one part, let's not believe another. Let us decide what's inspired and what's not. That wouldn't be faith. And let me tell you something. If you choose to have faith in the things that you can easily believe in, that's not faith. Creation. Come on, man. You never heard of anybody speaking and a universe appearing except for God. I believe it. I've put God to the test. He's never lied to me about anything else. I'll believe that as well. Faith. That's all. I've got no proof. Faith is the substance of things hoped for, the evidence of things not seen. Never seen it. I remember seeing a little clip out of a movie. I don't like using movie stories to make a point in a spiritual presentation, but I'm going to do it anyway. Break your own rules. And it was, I think it was one of the Raiders of the Lost Ark movies, something like that. And there was a gulf. It was like a river. And as it is in Hollywood, from there to the river of lava down the bottom was like 1,000,000 feet. And if he fell, he was doomed to die a wretched death. But he had to walk on this platform that wasn't there. But if he stepped out and put his foot down, it would appear beneath his feet. Do you understand what I'm saying? So he, and he transfers his weight, and he puts his foot down on nothing, and something appears. You get what I'm saying? He doesn't see it, but he's going to believe it's there. And then he's a little bit more bold, and so he's like a 10 miles above a river of lava. He's going to die. And he puts his foot down, and then it appears. He goes, whoa, he's quicker this time. And then he runs across knowing that the bridge will appear beneath his feet. He didn't see it. He believed it was there. Pardon the crude analogy, but that makes the point. You didn't see it. You believe it's there based on what God says. Can you say amen? Faith. God says, I will forgive you. Quit arguing. Just believe it because God said. God said, I will give you righteousness, but I'm a wretch. What are you arguing for? It's like Bill Gates saying, you want a check for 1 million or two. What are you waiting for? Ask him for 10. God says, I will make you righteous. Just say, thank you, Lord. I will give you the righteousness of Jesus. Hold out both hands. I want everything you got, Lord. Give it to me and give it to me right now. Make me righteous. Listen, you're going to go home and wonder whether you're saved or not? Forget that. You ought to go home and say, I am the savedest person there ever was. What makes you think that you're saved? Because God said that when I say yes to him, he gives me the righteousness of Jesus Christ. I'm the most righteous person there ever was. Hallelujah, through Jesus Christ. Righteous, deserve it? No. You may not have mastered everything. I hate to say this because the truth of the matter is you can have the righteousness of Jesus and be growing. Oak trees take 70 years to grow, man. Take a while. And the beautiful thing about an oak tree, when it's 2 weeks old, it's perfect. When it's 6 months old, it's perfect. It's only 6 months old. It's not good for lumber. You can't cut it down and mill it when it's 6 months old, but it's good for growth. 2 years old, it's right where it needs to be. 10 years old is right where it needs to be. Jesus told the same story talking about corn in Mark chapter 4. First the blade, then the ear, then the full corn in the ear. We're going to come back to that next week. We're going to talk about that in a message called Ripe. But you come to Jesus and you say, I believe it. By faith. Let me show you faith. Luke chapter 8. I want you to see faith here. Come to Luke 8. Luke chapter 8. What's faith? Here it is. Abraham had faith. Abraham, you're 99 years old. Your wife is 90. Uh-huh. Yeah. You're going to have a child. Oh, really? Just believed him. God said, you believe it's as good as done. You believe it's counted for righteousness. We're in Luke chapter 8, and here it came to pass in verse 22 on a certain day that he went into a ship with his disciples, and he said to them, and you're going to tell me what he said, let us go over unto the what? We are here. Where are we going? Tell me again. That's where we're going. We're going to the other side of the lake. Is that what Jesus said? Yes or no? Was he clear about it? Yes or no? All right, no problem. And they launched forth. But as they sailed, he fell asleep. And there came down a storm of wind on the lake. And they were filled with water. I love the language. And were in jeopardy. I like that. They were in jeopardy. I remember living for several years on the edge of a beautiful lake in the North Island of New Zealand. And my friend's dad had a little holiday home in that town. It was a resort. And so my friend's dad had a little aluminium dinghy. Aluminium is like aluminum. But the more intelligent you are, the more prone you are to use aluminium than aluminum. He had an aluminium dinghy, had a little outboard motor on it. It was a windy day, but we were on a bay, you know, it was a sheltered bay. There was four or five of us in the boat. And we were putting around out there in the bay, and it was fun. I said, come on, man, let's go out there beyond the edge of the bay. It's fun out there. He said, oh, you're crazy. I had never been in a boat like that. I didn't know anything about boats. I said, ah, come on, what are you, a man or a mouse? Ah, come on, let's have a good time. If you know, can't you operate a boat like this? What's wrong with you? He said, Yeah, sure I can. Come on, let's go. He took us out beyond the bay. And the waves, they were 100 feet high. And well, they were nothing like that, but it was choppy and it was crazy. We're getting bumped around and we're up. He's looking at me, his face is white, and I'm like, yeah, this is fine. Can you get us out of here? It was terrible. Closest I'd ever come to. I mean, we would have died out there. We were in jeopardy.

0: water was splashing into the boat, and we're up this way and down that way. It wasn't good. I imagine what these guys were like out there on the ocean. I know something about the terror, but it was worse for them than it was for me. And I don't blame them with what happened next. They came to Jesus, they woke him up, and they said, "Master, Master, we perish." And so Jesus got up. He rebuked the wind and the raging of the water, and they ceased, and there was a calm. And then he said something to them that puzzled me for the longest time. He said, "Where is your..." That's easy for you to say, sleeping in the back of the boat. We're up here about to die, and you wake up, wipe the sleep out of your eyes, and go, "Where's your faith? We're bailing water out of this thing faster than anything," while you're snoring, and you have the temerity to say, "Where's your faith?" What is up with Jesus saying, "Where's your faith?" when they were all inches from death? And then it dawned on me. What did Jesus say to them before? "Let's go to the other side of the lake." So where were they going? And why were they going to the other side of the lake? Because Jesus had said, "We're going to the other side of the lake." Now what they should have done, I'm not saying recklessness, but they ought to have whistled and sung a few songs and laughed and maybe bailed some water out, because it would be the right thing to do. And said to each other, "This is going to be fun. I don't know how he's going to do it, but he said, we're going to the other side of the lake. So maybe this is going to be the first submarine ride in all of history." Whatever it is, we are going to the other side of the lake. Why? Because Jesus said so. And when you take God at his word and believe that what he says is going to take place simply because he said, that's all. That, ladies and gentlemen, is faith. Whether you're dealing with the creation story, man, that's unlikely. Someone spoke and a world appeared. I've never seen that done before. But I'm going to believe it because the Bible says it. When the Bible says, if you confess your sins, he's going to forgive you, I don't care how wretched you've been, how dirty you are, how filthy your mind is, how long your record is. I've got friends on death row. I mean it. Literal death row. Could die any day. And they're happy in Jesus. They know what they did was wrong. They're not trying to hide that. But they got behind bars and they found Jesus. And you can be cynical and you can call it whatever kind of conversion you want to call it, but they call it joy and peace and grace and salvation. You can be on death row. Hey, hang on a minute, hang on a minute, hang on a minute. Before we come to Jesus, we're all on death row. Why don't you look down your nose at somebody on death row, because that's where you are. There's no bars, your house. Whatever Jesus says, if you'll believe it and accept it, and expect God to do what he says he's going to do for the simple fact that he said it, that's faith. That's faith. Now, righteousness. You can't do anything about your own sin, but you can say to Jesus, "Go ahead and clean me up." He'll do it because he said he would. Lord, righteousness, is that what I need to get into heaven? Where am I going to get that? Through Jesus. How am I going to get that? Believe. Believe what? Believe that he's the Son of God. Believe that for Christ's sake, God will forgive your sins. Believe that God will take away your dirty garments like last night and put on you his robe of righteousness. Just believe it. Do I have to feel a different way? You don't have to feel nothing. You are saved by grace through faith, not grace through feelings. If you feel, call it a bonus. But tonight you can know that you have God's saving righteousness simply by faith.
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2: Are you a mom who needs a break? You've come to the right place. Join me and other moms weekly to hear biblical wisdom and our own journey as mothers. This is Moms on Break. Welcome back to Moms on Break with part two of Smyrna. This is the second church in Revelation, and I have Shama Stock joining us. And thank you, Shama. We had a good time last time, didn't we? We just didn't get to cover it all.
3: Right. There's a lot of stuff in here.
2: Yes. So here we are again to finish this church up.
3: So we had talked a little bit last time about the troubles they were having in Smyrna and the persecution and the martyrdom of Polycarp. But we want to go back to this message to Smyrna from Jesus that says some really strange things and, you know, might be kind of hard for kids, but I think we don't give kids credit. They're actually able to understand a lot of things.
2: Sure. More than we think oftentimes.
3: Right. Mm-hmm. So part of this verse in Revelation 2, verse 9, it says, "I know the blasphemy of those who say they are Jews and they are not, but are a synagogue of Satan." Those are some heavy words.
2: They are.
3: They are. So what does that mean? You know, Jesus was a Jew. The apostles were Jews. The new Christian church was largely made up of Jewish Christians that had believed that Jesus was the Messiah. So what are they talking about here? Well, there was a split in the Jews because some believed Jesus was the Messiah and some did not.
2: Mm-hmm.
3: And especially in Smyrna, the history books tell us that the Jews of Smyrna were among the most bitter enemies of Christians.
2: Mm. Wow.
3: And we had talked about Polycarp before, who died for his faith. And the history books tell us that the Jews in Smyrna were the most violent in demanding the death of Polycarp. So here you have this group of people that says they are following God, the one God in heaven, and yet they're persecuting others. And, you know, it's not about Jews, really. It's about people who say they're following God, but are they living out the principles of God's kingdom? So we could insert, like, they say they're Christians, but they're not.
2: Mm-hmm, mm-hmm.
3: You know?
2: This can be very personal to us today.
3: Right. So that's why the Bible says, and Jesus said, they'll be known by their fruits. Mm. You'll know my disciples if you love one another.
2: Mm-hmm.
3: So even if we disagree with people, you know, Jesus living in our hearts will help us to love others, even love our enemies.
2: Mm-hmm, mm-hmm. That's a gift from God. But yeah, I like that, Shama. This makes it more personal. It's not just talking about the Jews only, but to us today, Christians. I mean, it's a big thing to take that name, a Christian. And
3: yes,
2: you must take it seriously if you're going to claim that you're a Christian. We must act like one and think like one.
3: And, right.
2: I mean, how many of us have not from time to time? But we have to remember that to take that name, if you're going to claim that name, then it means more than just a name. It's a life lived.
3: Right. Yeah. So, you know, God calls it blasphemy when we take his name in vain. And I think that means that we misrepresent his name. So mm-hmm. thankfully, Jesus forgives us and he gives us that strength when we say, I'm sorry. And will you please help me and please, you know, fill me with your spirit? Then he helps us become more like him.
2: Yes.
3: So that's the beautiful part. And that takes me to this next part that we didn't get to talk about last time is for every message to these churches, Jesus always has a promise for them.
2: Oh,
3: so
2: yes.
3: The promise to Smyrna says, he who overcomes shall not be hurt by the second death.
2: Mm-hmm. That's a beautiful promise. Verse 11.
3: Yeah, chapter verse 11.
2: Mm-hmm.
3: But it's an interesting promise because it might raise a question like, what's the second death? Is there a first death? You know, what's the second death? So that kind of takes us to other parts of Revelation that explain this.
2: Yes, it does. I have Revelation 26. Is that what you're thinking of, Shama?
3: Yeah. Could you go ahead and read that?
2: Sure. Okay. Blessed and holy is he that hath part in the first resurrection. On such the second death hath no power. But they shall be priests of God and of Christ, and shall reign with him 1,000 years.
3: Yes. So, you know, the first resurrection is, or I should say the first death. Mm-hmm. So when we die the first time, that's from if you die from old age, or if you have an accident or a disease or something happens here in this life and we die. You know, we live in a world of sin, and the wages of sin is death. So
2: that's right.
3: unless we're alive when Jesus comes, we're mm-hmm. all going to die at some point.
2: Mm-hmm. That's right. That's considered yeah. the first death.
3: That's the first death. But that's mm-hmm. a temporary death.
2: Yes. There's
3: the Bible
2: a promise
3: says,
2: out of that one.
3: Yes, absolutely. The Bible says that when Jesus comes again, there will be a resurrection. And, you know, he'll raise us from the dead.
2: Mm-hmm.
3: So that's good news. We don't have to fear that first death.
2: No. I like that. And
3: so what's the second death?
2: Mm-hmm.
3: Yeah, the Bible does talk about this second death, mm-hmm. and that's in Revelation 20.
2: Uh-huh. 14 and 15.
3: 14 to 15. Yeah, do you want to read that one?
2: Sure thing. And death and hell were cast into the lake of fire. This is the second death. And whosoever was not found written in the book of life was cast into the lake of fire. And if you read the whole chapter, I encourage you, ladies, to take time to read Revelation 20. It gives you more detail into this, but we'll try to summarize here.
3: Right. So in between this first resurrection and the second death, there's the 1,000 years, which Revelation chapter 20 talks about.
2: Mm-hmm.
3: And
2: the
3: and
2: new
3: millennium. That 1,000 years, yeah, that millennium when, mm-hmm. you know, those who have believed in Christ are raised from the dead and they go up to heaven with Jesus. And then Satan is bound on the earth for 1,000 years.
2: Mm-hmm.
3: So and he's down here. Go ahead.
2: I was just going to say bound, meaning there's no one to tempt, because those that have not believed in Jesus or not accepted Jesus are dead on the earth, and he's alone with
3: right.
2: with no one to tempt. So that's the bondage he's in.
3: Right.
2: Mm-hmm.
3: And then after, the Bible in Revelation 20 talks about after that time, after that 1,000 years, that those who have not believed in Jesus are also resurrected, and then they face the final judgment.
2: Yes, that's right. They try to rise up. Satan gets them all worked up to attack God, God's kingdom, his people, and to show the world, the universe, is that they aren't sorry, unfortunately. They do bow the knee that he is Lord, but they aren't sorry. And so they try to attack again, and that's when they are destroyed with the final fire and death. That's the
3: right.
2: second death.
3: Right. Mm-hmm. And so that's the death that Jesus is promising to the people in Smyrna, that they will not be hurt by that final death that's forever.
2: Amen. He that hath an ear, let him hear what the Spirit saith to the church. It's like, you don't have to experience the second death, because Christ already died that for us.
3: Right. And you don't have to fear the first death.
2: Right.
3: You know, because there are Christians and people that will not only lose their life in natural causes or accidents or those kinds of things, but there are Christians all around the world and throughout history that have lost their life because they followed Christ and because they were persecuted or killed just for believing in God. And
2: that's
3: he said,
2: right.
3: Don't fear that.
2: Don't fear it. He even calls it a sleep. When Jesus was on this earth, he referred to the first death as a sleep, because that's what it is. You will come back from that. It's not final. Nothing to
3: right.
2: fear.
3: Mm-hmm. Right. So Jesus talked about this. There's a verse in Matthew 10:28 that really speaks to this. Do you have that verse, Matthew 10:28?
2: Yes. And fear not them which kill the body, but are not able to kill the soul, but rather fear him which is able to destroy both soul and body in hell.
3: So that really talks about that, you know, Satan can only kill us in the first death.
2: That's right.
3: Only God can be the final judge, you know, and God knows the heart. You know, we don't know the heart, but God will only put up with evil for so long. And eventually God's going to do away with evil so that in the new heaven and the new earth, there'll be no more sin and there'll be no more pain and death and killing.
2: Praise the Lord. And he, yeah, even though it says fear him who can destroy both soul and body, well, of course that's Christ, because Satan can't do that, but we don't need to fear it if we're walking with him. And more, Shama, I liked how you brought up, if you keep reading 30 and 31, but the very hairs of your head are all numbered. Fear ye not, therefore, ye are of more value than many sparrows. And then,
3: right,
2: yeah.
3: That's so important, because I think there's this misconception that the final judgment or the lake of fire, that God is somehow mean or vengeful or something, and that's not the case at all.
2: No.
3: The Lord is so patient, and he doesn't want anyone to be lost, and he's saying right there, like, you are so valuable to me.
2: Amen.
3: And
2: go ahead.
3: Yeah, no, that brings me to another verse in the New Testament, 2 Peter 3:9.
2: Oh, that's what I'm thinking of too, Shama. I love this promise. It says, the Lord is not slack concerning his promise, as some men count slackness, but is long-suffering to usward, not willing that any should perish, but that all should come to repentance. Praise the
3: Lord. Right, and I think that's so important as we're, you know, We didn't mention at the beginning, but, you know, we're on this theme of how do we teach Revelation to kids.
2: Mm-hmm.
3: And some of these topics are really like heavy topics.
2: Yes.
3: And so we always have to bring it back around to Jesus' love and how much he loves us and how much he doesn't want anyone to, you know, face the second death, and how he's really wanting to protect us and to live with us forever. And it's really our choice. It's not something that he wants to do to anyone. It's only for those that have rejected that invitation of love.
2: That's right.
3: And so we really want to instill, you know, in ourselves and in our kids that Jesus loves them so much. And that those things that he asks of us or gives us directions for are because he wants the best for us. And he knows how damaging sin is.
2: That's right. I can just picture him, you know, so anxious to come back and get his people. But he's just waiting as long as he can so that not one would perish that could come to repentance and to a knowledge of him. So that's why it's taking so long. It's us.
3: Right.
2: He's waiting for.
3: Yeah, yeah. So this whole message to Smyrna, even though there's some heavy topics, there's so much we can take away from it, that Jesus has power over death, that we don't have to fear, you know, what we have to face, because he'll be with us, and that he's, you know, he's the resurrection and the life.
2: Amen.
3: And he loves us so much that he, you know, wants us to live with him forever.
2: Amen.
3: And that he's always there to help us. And so I think that's a beautiful promise that we can also claim, as the people in Smyrna did.
2: Amen. Well, I'm enjoying our study of the seven churches. I hope you are as well listening. And please join us again for another church in the near future. You can find Moms on Break on Facebook, Instagram, and your favorite podcast service. Subscribe, like, and comment to be a part of all our mom talk. Moms on Break is a production of Pathway to Paradise Ministries.

I have directed you in the way of wisdom. I have led you in upright path. When you walk, your steps will not be impeded. And if you run, you will not stumble. Take hold of instruction. Do not let go. Guard her, for she is your life. Do not enter the path of the wicked, and do not proceed in the way of evil men. Avoid it. Do not pass by it. Turn away from it and pass on. For they cannot sleep unless they do evil, and they are robbed of sleep unless they make someone stumble. For they eat the bread of wickedness and drink the wine of violence. But the path of the righteous is like the light of dawn that shines brighter and brighter until the full day. The way of the wicked is like darkness. They do not know over what they stumble. My son, give attention to my words. Incline your ear to my sayings. Do not let them depart from your sight. Keep them in the midst of your heart. For they are life to those who find them, and health to all their body. Watch over your heart with all diligence, for from it flow the springs of life. Put away from you a deceitful mouth, and put devious speech far from you. Let your eyes look directly ahead, and let your gaze be fixed straight in front of you. Watch the path of your feet, and all your ways will be established. Do not turn to the right nor to the left. Turn your foot from evil.

0: And Proverbs chapter 5. My son, give attention to my wisdom, incline your ear to my understanding, that you may observe discretion, and your lips may reserve knowledge. For the lips of an adulteress drip honey, and smoother than oil is her speech. But in the end, she is bitter as wormwood, sharp as a two-edged sword. Her feet go down to death, her steps take hold of Sheol. She does not ponder the path of life, her ways are unstable, she does not know it. Now then, my sons, listen to me, and do not depart from the words of my mouth. Keep your way far from her, and do not go near the door of her house, or you will give your vigor to others, and your years to the cruel one, and strangers will be filled with your strength, and your hard-earned goods will go to the house of an alien. And you groan at your final end, when your flesh and your body are consumed, and you say, how I have hated instruction, and my heart spurned reproof. I have not listened to the voice of my teachers, nor inclined my ear to my instructors. I was almost in utter ruin in the midst of the assembly and congregation. For more info about this ministry, our website is the-word.info. Once again, the-word.info. Reading the Word of God without comment, this is Nicholas Hope.
1: It's all about legacy. Kerry Casey, author and CEO of the National Center for Fathering and Father of Four, asked one of life's big questions on today's Father.
2: What would they say about me? Haven't we all asked that question at some time? When I'm old and retired, and even when I've passed on, what would they say about me? Well, the answer to that question would be different for each man, and it all depends on who they are. So, who are they? Perhaps they are co-workers or peers at work, friends, people in your community, or people at church. For some, it could even be the media saying things about your reputation, your achievements, or your image. You do care about what they say, but there's another they I hope you're listening for. Those voices may not seem as urgent or as loud as others, but their words are very significant. Of course, I'm talking about your children, or perhaps other kids that you can influence. What

0: they saying about you to their friends, classmates, or teammates? More importantly, what would they say about you later in life when they're out on their own and looking back at who you were to them? Let's do a fill-in-the-blank exercise. Perhaps they would say, I respected him. He taught me, well, you fill in the blank. And how would they finish the sentence? Daddy was always, or I saw him get mad and I learned, or he was a man who, what would they say? How would they respond? And what would you want them to say to those questions? Dad, you have an enormous impact as a father or father figure on those young people close to you. They are your legacy, and what you do now will affect what they will say about you later. So, we have an opportunity before us with our own children, their friends, and others in our neighborhoods. They are looking for someone to demonstrate what a real, authentic man is, and what a man can become, how to compete in life, how to overcome challenges, how to win and lose with grace, how to treat others with respect and dignity, and how to face the daily battles of life with an unwavering faith and hope in God. What kind of life do you want to demonstrate for your children? They are watching and listening, and they will remember. So, what would they say in 10 years or 20 or 50? Start working on that today, Dad. This is Carrie Casey for Today's Father.
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2: 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And now, here's our Creation Moments host, Ian Taylor.
3: Wouldn't it be amazing if a creature developed a chemical defense which is deadly to practically every other creature but itself? Especially if that defense meant exposing itself and its enemy to deadly cyanide. Yet there is a species of millipede called the Aphaloria, which does just this. Aphaloria has, on each segment of its body, special glands which produce the chemical needed for defense. When the millipede is attacked by an enemy, it mixes this chemical with a catalyst. The result is a chemical which is a mild irritant plus hydrogen cyanide gas, the same lethal chemical used in the gas chamber. In this defense, the millipede as well as his enemies are engulfed in a cloud of deadly cyanide gas. His attacker dies, but he simply walks away unharmed. This is a truly amazing defense which clearly has purpose. Even more amazing is that if evolution is right, the millipede developed this remarkable defense quite accidentally, and at the same time he became immune to the deadly gas cyanide. This defense is completely unlikely to develop without a planner. His immunity to cyanide makes sense if there was a planner, and makes no sense at all if there wasn't. God's fingerprints are all over the creation as he seeks to draw all men to himself.
4: 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And be sure to join us next time for another Creation Moment.
5: From 1925 to 1930, the amount of cultivated land in the Great Plains region in the United States tripled, which was good in many ways. But farming practices were lacking, and when a severe drought struck, topsoil turned to dust and blew away. The Dust Bowl was ruinous, and on May the 11th, 1934, one of many huge storms hit Oklahoma, causing what was known as a black blizzard. 1 million acres were devastated, and hundreds of thousands of people fled their homes as Great Plains dust blew all the way to New York and the nation's capital. Humans have a questionable track record in working with nature. We've fouled rivers and oceans. So many creatures are now extinct or endangered. And in some parts of the world, air pollution causes millions of deaths each year. And it looks like there's no turning back, addicted as we are to convenience and prosperity. Genesis 2:15, and the Lord God took the man and put him into the Garden of Eden to dress it and to keep it. To keep it. We've made a few missteps there. Yet there's coming a day when God will make all things new. We'll dwell in what the Bible calls a new earth, without pollutions or harmful chemicals or food additives that cause health problems. When God made the earth, everything was good. It's hard to say that about the world today. But just as God remakes sinners, God will remake this sinful earth. We have an eternity to look forward to where everything will be perfect. No sin, no sorrow, no sadness, no suffering. And it won't be long. When Jesus comes back, he makes everything new. That's a day worth being ready for. John Bradshaw, It Is Written.
6: I don't think any child wants to obey. Fear and respect, though, keep his behavior in check. Fear of consequences and respect for authority will cause him to adhere to the rules. But that is immature obedience, but it's obedience nonetheless. What does your obedience to God look like? I've been thinking about mine, and sometimes it's not been pretty. I'm going to talk about it on this edition of Daughters of Promise. I'm Christine Wurtzen. There may come a time, though, when a child disobeys, that he will see his father's heartbroken face. Now, if he loves his father, that will evoke a different perspective to disobedience. The next time he is faced with the temptation to break the rules, he will remember how much it hurt his father. This is the beginning of something holy. Well, God has a church full of children who obey because they feel they have to rather than want to. When a yielded life doesn't bring the blessing they expect, there can be resentment and then abandonment to God's ways. King David said, "My soul keeps your testimonies, Lord, because I love them exceedingly." David makes it clear that he walks in God's ways because he loves them. What is it David knows that I can easily forget? That God's laws are given not by a nitpicky father who wants to ruin his child's good time, but as a way to offer them protection, freedom, and internal well-being. And could it be that there's a privilege of working collaboratively with him to further the kingdom? Knowing these things, I love him more. Loving him more, I obey for the right reasons. David's sentiments today are mutually heartfelt rather than far-fetched. I hope they are for you too. I'm Christine Wurtzen. Thanks for listening.
7: And Jesus sat over against the treasury, and beheld how the people cast money into the treasury. And many that were rich cast in much. And there came a certain poor widow, and she threw in 2 mites, which make a farthing. And he called unto him his disciples, and saith unto them, "Verily I say unto you, that this poor widow hath cast more in than all they which have cast into the treasury. For all they did cast in of their abundance, but she of her want did cast in all that she had, even all her living.
8: For God, who commanded the light to shine out of darkness, hath shined in our hearts to give the light of the knowledge of the glory of God in the face of Jesus Christ."
9: Practice, Mom, Dad, hear me. Practice does not make perfect. Okay? There's only one who's perfect, and his name's Christ, and I'm not him.
10: As parents, we all want our kids to succeed, but are we expecting success too quickly? On today's Focus on the Family Minute, Jonathan Catherman says he believes we should give kids time to learn and improve.
9: He lives within me, but that doesn't mean that what we do is perfect. Practice simply makes better. And nobody, you're not a failure until you give up. So if my son goes out and he just botches someone's yard, you know, he mows their yard and it's just a terrible, you know, weeds are still growing up on the sides, he didn't do a good job sweeping, and it's not a failure in the yard. 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
6: Now a look at your evening weather on Bakersfield Christian Talk Radio. Hazy sunshine today with a high near 100 and lows around 73. Mostly sunny tomorrow with a high of 104 and lows around 76. For your Monday, mostly sunny with a high near 104 and lows around 74. And for Tuesday, sunny with a high near 101 and lows around 73. That's your evening weather on Bakersfield Christian Talk Radio.
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15: For millennia, people from different countries, cultures, and backgrounds have found direction and encouragement in the inspired pages of the Bible. 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Sacramento Central Church brings you Receiving the Word, timely Bible messages presented by Pastors Chris Buttery and Mike Thompson. Amazing revelations await you in God's Holy Word, the Bible.
16: This morning's message is entitled, Repairs of the Breach, Thyatira. And we are continuing our theme, or at least our series this morning, as we trace the history of Christianity from the days of the apostles to our day. You've probably heard the saying, waiting for the other shoe to drop. This idiom traces its origins back to the way tenements in large cities were designed and built back in the late 1800s, often with bedrooms one on top of the other. And it was common to hear your neighbor above you take his or her shoes off at night and drop them to the floor. First one, and then the other. According to the dictionary, waiting for the other shoe to drop, this is Wiktionary.org, is to await a seemingly inevitable event, especially one that isn't desirable. We began this series by looking at the Church of Ephesus. It was to its elders that Paul warned about a falling away from the truth after his departure. And as a result of this falling away, as our scripture reading reminded us, the man of sin would be revealed. He would exalt himself above God, sit in God's place, taking God's prerogatives, waiting for the other shoe to drop. The inevitable would eventually come to the church, and God's people would essentially need to and have to face it. Go with me to the book of Revelation, if you'd be so kind. Revelation, you remember in Revelation chapter 1, we see Jesus walking up and down and in the midst of the seven golden candlesticks. And you recall, we talked about this a few weeks ago, about having a kerosene one or have one, you know, they just require a lot of work. And every time, it seems after you use it, you have to trim the wick and replace the wick, replenish the oil and polish the chimney. And in the Old Testament sanctuary, the seven lights on the golden lampstand had to be cared for by the high priest each and every day. It was his continual responsibility. And in Revelation chapter 2, as the first church is introduced, Jesus introduces himself as he who walks in the midst of the seven golden candlesticks. And in chapter 1, verse 20, we're told that those candlesticks represent the churches, these seven churches. And they represent Jesus walking in the midst of these churches. So Jesus, essentially, is our contemporary high priest serving in the heavenly sanctuary, one who always cares and is interested in our interests. Of course, Jesus doesn't actually cut wicks and replenish olive oil. However, he does care for his churches, and how he cares for his churches are illustrated in the stories of the seven churches. Here he helps his churches, his lamps, to shine with a brighter light. And now, as he's gone to Ephesus and Smyrna and Pergamum or Pergamos, he now comes to Thyatira to trim the wick, to replenish the oil, so to speak, to polish the chimney. Let's look at chapter 2, and we read verse 18 and on, where we read Jesus' letter to the church of Thyatira. He says, "And to the angel of the church of Thyatira, these things says the Son of God, who has eyes like a flame of fire, and his feet like fine brass. I know your works, love, service, faith, and your patience. And as for your works, the last are more than the first. Nevertheless, I have a few things against you because you allow that woman Jezebel, who calls herself a prophetess, to teach and seduce my servants to commit sexual immorality and eat things sacrificed to idols. And I gave her time to repent of her sexual immorality, and she did not repent. Indeed, I will cast her into a sickbed, and those who commit adultery with her into great tribulation, unless they repent of their deeds. And I'll kill her children with death, and all the churches shall know that I am he who searches the minds and the hearts, and I will give to each of one of you according to your works. Now to you I say, and to the rest in Thyatira, as many as do not have this doctrine, who have not known the depths of Satan, as they say, I will put on you no other burden. But hold fast, what you have till I come. And he who overcomes and keeps my works until the end, to him I will give power over the nations. He shall rule them with a rod of iron. They shall be dashed to pieces like the potter's clay, as I also received from my Father, and I will give him the morning star. He who has an ear, let him hear what the Spirit said to the churches." Now the origin of the name of Thyatira is a little uncertain. Some have suggested that Thyatira means sweet or sweet savor of labor, probably based upon the work and the labor of the church that you read about in verse 19. Thyatira was an ancient Greek city originally called Pelopia. And during the Hellenistic era around 290 BC, it was named Thyatira by King Seleucus Nicator of the Seleucid division or divided Greek empire. At the time of the writing, the city of Thyatira wasn't a seaport like the cities of Ephesus and Smyrna. It stood on a gentle rise, and it wasn't defended by the mountainous slopes like Pergamos. But its location on the main highway, about 40 miles southeast of Pergamum and about 50 miles from the Aegean Sea, where two valleys meet, provided it with incredible trade opportunities. During the first century, it was famous for its dyeing facilities, and it was a center of the purple cloth trade. Among the ancient ruins of the city, inscriptions have been found relating to the guild of dyers in the city. As a matter of fact, the city of Thyatira had multiple guilds, individuals coming together, dye workers and carpenters and those who would shape metals and those types of things. Now, there's a particular root that grows in that area, and it's named the madder root. Not because it's a little angrier than other roots, it's just called the madder root. And it was the ingredient that provided Thyatira's craftsmen and merchants with this bright red dye known in ancient times as purple. Lydia, she was that businesswoman whom accepted Christ in the city of Philippi. She was a seller of purple, the Bible tells us. She sold these bright red fabrics and dye stuffs that she had obtained there from Thyatira. As a matter of fact, I'd like to invite you, keep your finger in Revelation 2. Just go back with me to Acts chapter 16, and we read the little story there. And it's a beautiful little story. We begin in verse 11. The Bible says, "Therefore, sailing from Troas, we ran straight course to Samothrace, and the next day came to Neapolis, and from there to Philippi, which is the foremost city of that part of Macedonia, a colony. And we were staying in that city for some days." Verse 13, "And on the Sabbath day, we went out to the river by the river city, to the riverside, where prayer was customarily made. And we sat down and spoke to the woman who had met there. Now a certain woman named Lydia heard us. She was a seller of purple from the city of Thyatira, who worshipped God. The Lord opened her heart to heed the things spoken by Paul. And when she and her household were baptized, she begged us, saying, "If you have judged me to be faithful to the Lord, come to my house and stay." And so she persuaded us. It was Sabbath, and Paul went down there to the river where a group of ladies typically met to pray together. They were worshippers of God. And Lydia was one of those ladies. The Bible records that the Lord opened her heart to heed the counsel and the teachings of the Apostle Paul. Of course, she must have been highly respected and influential in her family, because not long afterwards, she and her entire family were baptized, probably right there in that same river. And they were baptized into the Christian faith. This is a wonderful story of conversion and the power of the gospel. This lady from Thyatira, the seller of purple, who was influential in bringing her family to Jesus. Today, the city of Thyatira is no longer called Thyatira. It's the Turkish city is known as Akasar, known as the White Castle, Akasar. The city, through the centuries, maintained its regional trade center, especially during the 600 years of the Ottoman Empire. And sadly, in August 1922 to be specific, as a result of the capture of the city by the Turkish Nationalist Army, an estimated 7,000 local Greeks were killed. And since then, there hasn't been a Christian community in that city, in Akasar. Today, Akasar is still the trade and business center in that particular region. Akasar's name is internationally known, interestingly, with tobacco. The city's high quality of olive and olive oil is also globally known today. So in this very busy and in this industrious city of the first century, a Christian church was planted. And essentially, they met by the river, very likely initially. There's a lot we can personally learn from the letter Jesus sent to the church in Thyatira. When you think of the church of Thyatira and you think historically, what time period in Christian history comes to your mind when we talk about Thyatira? We think about the Middle Ages, or the Dark Age period, or the Middle Ages period of Christian history, the time of the apostate church. Now, apostasy. It's not a word you often hear. You'll hear it in church, but you don't often hear it out in the world. Apostasy means a falling away from the truth, a complete and utter falling away from the truth. And apostasy doesn't occur in just a moment, doesn't happen over time. You don't wake up in the morning and say, you know what, today I'm going to apostatize. It actually happens over a period of time. It's gradual, and apostasy is creeping. When the Ephesus period church left its first love, it left its purity of doctrine, its high standard of personal conduct, and the inevitable bond of unity provided by the Holy Spirit. Popularity and personal power came more and more to determine the choice of leaders, who first assumed increasing authority within the local congregation, then sought to extend their authority over some of the neighboring churches. Administration under the guidance of the Holy Spirit began to give way to ecclesiastical authority at the heads or hands of a single official. And from that time on, leadership only thought of ruling the church instead of serving it. Gradually, the idea of priestly hierarchy developed, that hierarchy that interposed between Jesus Christ and the Christian and his Lord. Now, according to writings attributed to Ignatius, Bishop of Antioch, and we're not going to go over this very much because Pastor Fred did a thorough job, but just we're setting the stage for the period of the Church of Thyatira. Antioch, the Bishop of Antioch, Ignatius, who died around 117 AD, in some of his writings is attributed, the presence of the bishops was essential to the celebration of religious rites and to the conduct of church business. Couldn't do those things except a bishop were present. Within 100 years, Bishop Irenaeus, Bishop of Gaul, ranked bishops of various churches according to their relative age and the importance of the churches over which they presided. And he gave special honor to churches founded by the apostles and held all churches should agree with the church in Rome in matters of faith and in matters of doctrine. early 3rd century, Cyprian, Bishop of Carthage, came along, and he's considered the founder, interestingly, of the Roman Catholic hierarchy. Not that he essentially intended it to be so, but that's just how he's known today. And according to church historians, he advocated the theory of the supremacy of the bishop and of the church. During his time, the groundwork for penance, apostolic succession, supremacy of tradition over scripture, infant baptism, and Sunday observance was being laid. It was early 4th century in 313. Constantine the Great legalized the church. So essentially, there was no more persecuting the Christians. Professing Christianity, Constantine linked church and state, and essentially he subordinated the church to the state and made the church an instrument of state policy. Now that was easy to do because the church viewed the state as a friend. And the state would give and issue the church incentives and benefits at the hand of the state. And so there was this friendly relationship between the church and the state. And all too unwittingly, the church became subject to the state. And that's what happens when churches seek the favor of the state. Lessons we can learn today, but time doesn't permit me. We must move on. His reorganization of the political administration of the Roman Empire became the pattern for the ecclesiastical administration of the Roman Catholic Church and thus of the Roman Catholic hierarchy. In an effort to unite his fractured empire, Constantine sought to bring pagans and Christians together. And since many Christians were already using Sunday as a day of worship for more than a century and a half at this time, and since many sun worshippers had come to regarding the first day of the week as the special astrological day of the sun, he issued the world's first Sunday law in 321 AD, calling for rest from all labor on this particular day. Now, during and after Constantine's reign, the church was relieved of anxiety concerning the relationship that it had with the state. Naturally, when the state was going after the church to persecute it, you'd have some anxiety as well. But now there was a friendly relationship that brought about compromise. But as a result, there was less anxiety. And they became more in doctrinal The church became more involved in doctrinal controversies that resulted in a crystallized dogma. Essentially, it made Christianity a creedal system. The church was gaining favor in the sight of men, but during this time, it was apostatizing in the sight of God. Paganism had been Christianized, but simultaneously, Christianity had absorbed a lot of things that had pagan origin. Well, we move on to the early 5th century because apostasy doesn't happen overnight. It happens in time. Early in the 5th century, the North African theologian and founder of medieval theology, Augustine, picked up and he expanded the earlier teachings of Origen of Alexandria. Origen taught that the church no longer need look for a cataclysmic end to the world at the second coming of Jesus. Instead, he said it should look to a gradual achievement of success as the victorious city of God on earth, conquering the satanic world or city of this world. That was Augustine. He expanded the earlier teachings of Origen and taught that the church would triumph not when Jesus would return, but as it extended its power and authority. And it's interesting. Augustine wrote a book called The City of God. And essentially it outlined the Catholic ideal of universal church in control of a universal state. It wasn't the New Jerusalem that would be the city of God, but it would be Rome that would be the city of God. And then it would extend its influence and expand its power over and then the millennium would enter in and there would be 1,000 years of peace on the earth. And so this book outlined basically the Catholic ideal of a universal church, and it provided the basis for the medieval church at Rome. Now it's true that Augustine didn't see the system that would be built upon this concept, but he did provide the materials from which in later times was built the medieval theory and policy of the religio-political state church. It's very likely that the history of the church would have been different if the church had listened to the emphasis Augustine placed on faith and divine grace, without which sacraments and rituals were valueless. Now, Augustine didn't have his theology all correct, but as much as he understood and as much as he knew, if the church had focused its attention on the importance of these things over sacrament and religious rituals, perhaps the church wouldn't have continued in the way that it did. These teachings would be left for Luther, the Augustinian monk, eventually to bring to the forefront during the Protestant Reformation. Now, I'll just say one thing about Augustine's theology, or Augustinian theology. He was a student under Ambrose of Milan, and subsequently he accepted Christianity. He was raised in essentially a pagan home, had a pagan upbringing, and an upbringing in a pagan religion. And Augustine, because of this, had a hard time casting off these concepts which he imbibed youth. Yet his doctrinal perspectives were to dominate the training of church leaders until the time of Thomas Aquinas, who lived 700 years later. Many of the great theological errors of the Roman Church were either instigated by Augustine or developed as a result of subsequent theologians who attempted to formulate a consistent theology that would incorporate Augustinian theology or Augustinian thinking. So the doctrines of predestination and original sin had its beginning in the Roman Church because of Augustine. And it's very important to understand this because Martin Luther was an Augustinian monk. He also imbibed the teachings of Augustine, although it had been blunted by a couple of individuals later on in the Middle Ages, Aquinas and Abelard. But still, these concepts of Augustine were deeply embedded in Catholic theology and found its way into evangelical theology through the Protestant Reformation. Lastly, in 461 AD, Leo I was the first bishop of Rome to proclaim that Peter had been the first pope to assert the succession of the papacy from Peter. Leo I gave to the theory of papal power that was established in the earlier centuries, he'd given the theory of papal power in its final form and gave that power a reality. It was Leo I who procured an edict. An edict is simply an official order from the emperor declaring that that papal decisions had papal law. With imperial support, he set himself about the councils of the church, assuming the right to define doctrine and to dictate most decisions, if not all decisions. So these are the things that led up to and bring us to the time of Thyatira. A few other things I'd like for you to consider, other contributing factors, because the church, the medieval church, didn't just rise in a vacuum, although one could argue that it did, but it just didn't happen by happenstance. There were varying factors, not just theologically, not just what we've just already looked at, but just a few I want to take a look at with you. First of all, as a capital of the empire and metropolis of the civil world, Rome was the natural place for the headquarters for the world church. Secondly, the church in Rome was the only one in the West who claimed apostolic origin, a fact which in those days made it seem natural that the bishop in Rome should have a priority over the other bishops. There was also the removal of the capital from Rome to Constantinople by Constantine the Great in the 4th century. And that left the bishop of Rome essentially free of imperial Rome and therefore consistently supported his claims over the other bishops of the empire. Also, the success of the church at Rome in resisting various so-called heretical movements, one in particular was Gnosticism, gave the church in Rome a high reputation for orthodoxy, which led bishops elsewhere to look to the bishop of Rome as the arbiter for settling differences. Theological controversies that weakened the church in the eastern part of Europe left the church at Rome in the West free to devote itself to more practical problems and to take advantage of opportunities to extend its authority across the territory. We also need to consider the repeated instances of success in averting or mitigating barbarian attacks on Rome. Because during that time, barbarian tribes would come from the north and from the south and from all over and to break up the Roman Empire, essentially. And the church in Rome was successful at averting or mitigating these barbarian attacks. And as a result on Rome, as a result, it garnered political prestige. And often in the absence of a civil leader, the Pope provided the church with essential freedom, functions rather, of a civil government. The barbarian invaders of the West also were already, in the most part, nominally converted to Christianity. And these invasions freed the Pope from imperial control. And then you've heard this name before, Clovis. Clovis, who was king of the Franks in 496, converted to Christianity, and the papacy found a strong arm to champion its interests and effective help in converting other barbarian tribes to Roman Catholicism. Now we come to the 6th century, and a man that you're familiar with, a name that you've heard, is Emperor Justinian. Emperor Justinian strongly supported the Bishop of Rome, and he advanced the Bishop of Rome's interests by an imperial edict recognizing his supremacy over the churches of both the West and over the East, an edict that could not fully be effective until the stronghold of the Ostrogoths was broken in 538 AD. And it is here in 538 that the period of Thyatira begins, and it extends all the way up into and even into the Protestant Reformation. All of these factors that we've just looked at enabled the Church of Rome to ascend to primacy and to prepare the way for the imposing pontificate of Pope Gregory I, who was called Gregory the Great. And he ruled, if I could say that, from 590 to 604. He was the first of all medieval bishops of the church and marks the transition from ancient medieval times to medieval times. And we're going to come back to Gregory in just a quick moment. As we consider this particular time period, we need to be reminded as we read the letter to the church of Thyatira, and go back there with me, Revelation chapter 2, that when Christ introduces and comes to the church, he first commends the church and he compliments the church of Thyatira. And what does he compliment the church of Thyatira about? He says in verse 19, "I know your works, your love, your service, faith, and your patience. And as for your works, the last are more than the first." We need to recognize that during this time, during the Middle Ages, the Roman church probably deserves some commendation because of its hospitals, because of its orphanages, because of its schools, and because of its missions. Even Martin Luther, who in later years wasn't widely known for complimenting Catholics, spoke warmly about the splendidly built hospitals in Italy, and with their very diligent attendants and very clean beds and their learned physicians. The message to Thyatira, interestingly, is the only one of the 7 churches that contains recognition of improvement. The others receive commendation for what they're currently doing, but this one received commendation for what they're doing and for improvement. So in spite of the difficulties of the Thyatira era, the church experienced spiritual growth. Question for you and me, could it be said that our last works are better than our first? Or is our experience like some of those in Ephesus, where our first love is waning and our former enthusiasm and efforts for the gospel have been put in a box and placed in a closet to be brought out once in a while to be merely remembered? This experience, this church experienced spiritual progress, which ought to be encouraging to those of us wondering whether we can have spiritual progress as well. In light of this, of the church and the challenges it faced, and we'll look at them in just a few moments, this church, its works were better than the first. And that's encouraging for those of us who like to know whether we can make spiritual progress as well. It can happen, it will happen, it must happen by God's grace and through the power of the indwelling Spirit. But although the church was commended, Behold the underlying truth. In spite of its numerous charities, in spite of its commendable virtues, the Thyatiran Christians needed more help from Christ, the high priest, than any other church, except for the Laodicean church, which we'll get to in just a few weeks. In verse 20, what does Jesus say? He says, "Nevertheless, I have a few things against you." I have a few things against you. When you hear these words, you know that it can't be good. Your boss calls you into his or her office. "I like what you're doing with the department, the experience you're bringing, the example that you're setting, but I have a few things to talk with you about." Uh-oh. Now, I was in the performing arts. You know that. I've told you that before. And you've got to do your thing before the experts, before the judges, and before the critiques. And man, they're not going to pull any punches. They're going to tell you exactly what it was like. They're going to tell you whether it was a good performance, whether it was a bad performance, whether you needed improvement here and you needed improvement there. It could be harsh, but it was for our betterment. "I have a few things against you," Jesus says to the church in Thyatira.
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20: Welcome to Science, Scripture, and Salvation, a radio ministry of the Institute for Creation Research. In this program, we want to encourage you in your Christian faith by showing how scientific evidence supports the Bible, particularly the Genesis account. The book of Genesis lays the foundation for all matters addressed in the rest of the Bible: the nature of God, His sovereignty in creation, man's purpose, sin, marriage, family, and why we need a Savior are all introduced and explained in Genesis. When we see that the first and most foundational book of the Bible can be trusted in all matters, including science, it builds confidence in the rest of the inspired Word all the way to Revelation. Joining us on today's show is ICR's CEO, Dr. Henry Morris III. He'll continue his five-part series on five reasons to believe in recent creation. Historical science observes clues in the present that may be applied to possible cause in the past. Evolutionists claim that fish evolved into amphibians, and amphibians into reptiles, and so on. But what do we see in the fossil record? Do evolutionists hold a worldview supported by true science? Stay tuned for today's show of Science, Scripture, and Salvation, as Dr. Morris will explain how and why there is no evidence that evolution took place in the past. Here's Dr. Morris.
21: We've been talking about the evidence for a recent creation. Looked at the evidence that science has available to it, that it can observe and test and verify, and that all the present evidence does not support any kind of evolutionary development over ages, but rather everything appears just as we would expect it to appear if it had been created as God identifies in the early chapters of Genesis. So the scientists would suggest that since we don't see it in the present, no evolution taking place at all now, we can find evidence for it in the past, in the ancient past, particularly in the record of the fossils that are buried deep within the Earth's material, in the Earth's crust, in the strata that's available to us geologically. Since it's really impossible to conduct an experiment that either verifies or falsifies theories that take place over eons of time, one must turn to some sort of historical or forensic science for answers. Now, historical science observes clues in the present that may be applied to a possible cause in the past. For instance, archaeologists and paleontologists study origins just as detectives study a murder case. Both practice forensic or historical science, which uses the technical information and skills of the present to piece together the remains of a past event or a sequence of events. The archaeologist tries to picture what a given culture or city or a person may have looked like from the various remnants of civilizations that are uncovered from the period of time. The paleontologist does essentially the same thing, but it's looking at fossilized bones, trying to understand what a creature looked like, when and how it lived, based on the information preserved in the Earth's crust. To develop forensic theories about life forms of the ancient past, a paleontologist turns to the fossil record. Almost all prehistorical evidence is contained in the fossil record, and almost all fossils are contained in the various types of water-deposited rock, rare exceptions being those found in amber and peat and so on. But the sedimentary rock was disturbed and laid down by water. And that water-deposited rock is all over the planet, even at the tops of the mountains. In order for evolutionary scientists to demonstrate that life forms have changed into more complex life forms over time, they must demonstrate it historically by producing examples of such changes, often referred to as transitional forms. If indeed the changes occurred slowly over billions of years through natural accidents, then there ought to be many, many transitional forms available for scientists to uncover and observe in the fossil record. And there ought to be easily observed progressive order to the fossil record, that is, down at the deepest level of the water-deposited rock layers, supposedly the most ancient deposits, there should be very simple life forms like algae and other single-cell organisms. Further up in the layers, and supposedly nearer to our time, there should be more complex marine intervertebrate creatures, such like trilobites and clams, with plenty of evidence to the transitional forms that change from one-cell life to increasingly complex ocean life. Those creatures should have evolved into fish, and they should be found higher up in the water-deposited rock layers, and fish and amphibians and reptiles and so on. But the evidence of the fossil record doesn't seem to support those ideas. That's what the evolutionary theory predicted would be found in the fossil record of our past, but the reality is far from what is actually found and expected. 95% of all fossils are marine invertebrates. These highly complex creatures, trilobites, starfish, coral, sponges, jellyfish, clams, ammonites, etc., are found on the tops of mountains, in the middle of the deserts, on all land masses on the earth, in every layer of the various eras of the proposed evolutionary time. These so-called geologic column is full of these marine invertebrates. Everywhere we look, from top to bottom, we see the same critters. Down at the bottom, up near the top, right in the middle, in every single layer all the time. Now, that goes against the expectations of what you would look for if the evolutionary cosmogony were accurate. One of the major features of our historical science is we expect to find something, but we don't. After the break, we'll look a little bit more carefully at the evidence that's in the past in the fossil record.
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21: This is Dr. Henry Morris, and we're talking about the evidence in the fossil record that demonstrates actually a recent creation, just like it's described in the book of Genesis. 95% of all fossils are marine invertebrates. Those things like clams and starfish and jellyfish and so on. The so-called geologic column is full of these marine invertebrates. These fossils are so abundant that the evolutionists themselves have named the era the Cambrian Explosion. The organisms all appear fully formed, with absolutely no hint that they evolved from anything else. This layer of first life seems to explode in the fossil record with no observable history prior to their existence. That's a real problem for an evolutionary scientist, but it's exactly what would be expected by one who believes the information found in the Bible. Of the remaining 5% of all fossils, 95% are plant fossils, typically part of the coal beds and seams found everywhere on Earth, including the well-known mountain ranges. These coal beds are even formed in Antarctica. 95% of what's left is composed mostly of insect fossils, about 2% of the whole, and only about 1% or 0.1% of all fossils are the so-called higher-order fossils. This provides really very little evidence to work with, and many of these remains are merely pieces of fossilized bones or so jumbled together that it's almost impossible to tell which bone goes to which creature. Scientists have very little historical evidence to work with when trying to reconstruct the later life forms. The animals that do exist as complete fossils, mostly marine creatures, are fully formed. The rare larger animals like the dinosaurs and the extinct mammals are in most cases fragmented or crushed and broken so much that it's very difficult to tell what they really look like. But in no case is there evidence for transitional forms, other than the fanciful stories invented by theorists and artists for museums and National Geographic specials. Some fossilized creatures once thought to be extinct for millions of years are still in existence today, famous coelacanth fish being the best-known example. But there are, in fact, a profusion of such living fossils found in exactly the same form as in the fossil record. In addition, there are many life forms that are alive and prospering whose ancestors are found in the fossil record in essentially the same shape and size as we know them, like the crocodile and the turtle and the bat, many fish and lots of insects. None of these has transitioned into anything else over the supposed millions of years of their existence. And there continues to be no fossil evidence, alive, extinct, or unique, that shows the slightest hint of them becoming another kind of creature. Of course, speculation abounds just how they could have done this or that, or how the unusual feature some fossil might have developed into a leg or a wing or some other enormous structural change from what it observed in the fossil. But there simply is no evidence of such change. There's no observed transitional form. What certainly exists in huge quantities is faith. Faith in a worldview of unobserved evolutionary development that excludes any supernatural intervention or distinction of natural processes. This faith in evolutionary worldview does not depend on evidence. The theory of evolution is a means to an end. The sole and stated purpose of a naturalistic or mechanistic cosmogony is to provide an atheistic explanation for the existence of all things. Repeatedly in the scientific literature, proponents of evolution insist that God or any other supernatural force cannot exist. Materialism alone solves all of the problems. One of the more famous professors, Harvard biologist, said, "We are willing to accept scientific claims that are against common sense. It's the key to understanding the real struggle between science and the supernatural. It's not that the methods and institutions of science somehow compel us to accept a material explanation. But on the contrary, we're forced, by our adherence to material causes, to create an apparatus of investigation and a set of concepts that produce material explanations, no matter how counterintuitive, no matter how mystifying. Moreover, that materialism is absolute. We cannot allow a divine foot in the door. The theory of evolution does not have scientific evidence to support its assertion. We'll be looking more at what God tells us, how his character actually prevents the possibility of any evolutionary thinking in the way God does things. We'll talk together next time.
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0: The angel visits John and gives him a little book. What are the contents of that book? Listen to the Bible from Revelation 10. Then I saw another mighty angel coming down from heaven. He was robed in a cloud with a rainbow above his head. His face was like the sun and his legs were like fiery pillars. He was holding a little scroll which lay open in his hand. He planted his right foot on the sea and his left foot on the land. And he gave a loud shout like the roar of a lion. When he shouted, the voices of the seven thunders spoke. And when the seven thunders spoke, I was about to write. But I heard a voice from heaven say, "Seal up what the seven thunders have said, and do not write it down." Then the angel I had seen standing on the sea and on the land raised his right hand to heaven. And he swore by him who lives forever and ever, who created the heavens and all that is in them, the earth and all that is in it, and the sea and all that is in it, and said, "There will be no more delay." But in the days when the seventh angel is about to sound his trumpet, the mystery of God will be accomplished, just as he announced to his servants, the prophets. Then the voice that I had heard from heaven spoke to me once more, "Go, take the scroll that lies open in the hand of the angel who is standing on the sea and on the land." So I went to the angel and asked him to give me the little scroll. He said to me, "Take it and eat it. It will turn your stomach sour, but in your mouth it will be as sweet as honey." I took the little scroll from the angel's hand and ate it. It tasted as sweet as honey in my mouth, but when I had eaten it, my stomach turned sour. Then I was told, "You must prophesy again about many peoples, nations, languages, and kings." From Revelation 10, the scrolls contained a prophetic preview of the events described in the book of Revelation. It is bitter because it contains news of great suffering, but as bitter as it is also sweet because it also contains news of final victory. Listen to the Bible. It's great for the soul.
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2: We're in the fifth verse of Revelation chapter 1 today because there's a really important thread of thought there. "And from Jesus Christ, who is the faithful witness and the first begotten of the dead, and the prince of the kings of the earth, unto him that loved us and washed us from our sins in his own blood." What exactly does the Bible mean when it says that Jesus is the first begotten of the dead? We know historically that people were raised from the dead before Jesus, like the widow's son in the Old Testament and Lazarus in the New Testament. So why does the Bible say that Jesus is the first begotten of the dead? Well, it's because the word "first" can mean a place in time. It can be a chronological reference, but it can also mean a position of preeminence. Here in America, we call the president's wife the first lady, but that doesn't mean that none of her predecessors were ladies. It's a position of honor. It means the first among ladies. Likewise, when the Bible talks about Jesus being the first begotten from the dead, it simply means that he's the first among all those who rise from the dead by reason of importance. Paul tells us that if Jesus had never been raised from the dead, our hope would be in vain. There would be no other resurrections. So the resurrection of Jesus sits above all others because it is the hinge on which all hopes of eternal life move. Of course, here's something else I've often wondered about. At what point did God say, "You are my son, today I've begotten you"? How does Jesus get referred to as begotten? Some people have taken these kinds of biblical statements and used them to suggest that Christ was actually born at some point in time, and he's therefore a lesser created being. But they haven't read the scriptures carefully enough. Acts chapter 13 and verse 33, it tells us a

explicitly what the Bible means when it talks about Jesus being begotten by the Father. Listen to this. God has fulfilled the same unto us, their children, in that he has raised up Jesus again. As it is also written in the second psalm, Thou art my Son, this day have I begotten thee. Now, did you catch that? Paul is quoting from the second psalm, Thou art my Son, this day have I begotten thee. He takes that phrase and specifically applies it to the resurrection. And presto, the whole issue of Christ being begotten is solved. There is no suggestion that Christ was created at some point in time by his Father. He was begotten of the Father on the day that God brought him back to life in the garden tomb. According to the Bible, Jesus is the Creator. He gives us life. And one day soon, with a mighty shout, he will open the graves and restore life to millions. But the Father called him and gave him life that day. Now, here's how this applies to you. All life comes from God, and the gift of eternal life for you comes from Christ. The fact that Jesus rose from the dead means that you can rise from the dead too. And now all fear of death can be removed from your existence. Now try to imagine life without the fear of death. What could you do with your time? How would you live if you really weren't afraid of death because you knew, as Job puts it, that your Redeemer lives and that in the last day he will stand upon the earth? How would you live if you knew you had all eternity available to you? Take some time to think about it today, and I guarantee you're going to discover a better way to live.

0: 30 days to natural blood pressure control, the no pressure solution. We've all heard the aphorism, you are what you eat. However, does that succinct statement really ring true? The answer, at least in many respects, is yes. After all, other than the time you spent in your mother's womb, every cell in your body is directly composed of nutrients and other compounds that you ate, drank, or breathed. So, in a very real sense, our dietary choices affect the structure of our bodies. Perhaps nowhere is this seen as clearly as when we look at the membrane surrounding each cell. Those cell membranes are composed largely of fat. And, if you're following my logic, the type and kinds of fat you eat directly affect those cell membranes. Part of the reason for this hinges on a simple biochemistry fact. The more flexible your cell membranes, the healthier you tend to be. For example, when membranes are more flexible, cells respond better to vital chemical messengers like insulin, dopamine, and serotonin. Some fats predispose to rigid cell membranes. Others help those membranes remain more flexible. Which fat? High-fat foods that come directly or indirectly from animals tend to be solid at room temperature. Butter, cheese, the marbleized fat in meat all tend to be solid at the prevailing temperatures in grocery stores, homes, and, for that matter, our bodies. These fats typically are made of predominantly saturated fats. On a microscopic structural level, saturated fats are largely straight molecules that stack very tightly. It is this characteristic that renders them more solid at room temperature and contributes to more rigid cell membranes in your body.
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1: You've got questions? God has answers, and they're all found in the Bible. Welcome to God's Treasure Chest. I'm Charles Mills. Let's see what's hiding in God's Word today.
2: When we go to heaven, do we necessarily need to play an instrument?
1: Not into harps, huh? Me neither. Guitar, maybe. Piano, sure. But I couldn't play a harp if my eternal life depended on it. The Bible suggests that a whole orchestra of instruments can be used for songs of praise within the pearly gates. Listen, sing for joy to God our strength. Shout aloud to the God of Jacob. Begin the music. Strike the tambourine. Play the melodious harp and lyre. Sound the ram's horn at the new moon. Psalm 81, 1-3 NIV. Praise him with the sounding of the trumpet. Praise him with the strings and flute. Praise him with the clash of cymbals. Let everything that has breath praise the Lord. Psalm 150, 3-6 NIV. The ability to play an instrument isn't a requirement for going to heaven. Besides, there'll be plenty else to do. However, when you finish exploring the universe, when all the mysteries of life you've studied, when your love for God overflows from your thankful heart, you might try humming a few praise songs for Jesus. He'll understand.
2: I think I'd better practice.

0: 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The address is Treasure Chest, P.O. 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Discover the many answers waiting for you in God's treasure chest.
1: For this cause I bow my knees unto the Father of our Lord Jesus Christ, of whom the whole family in heaven and earth is named, that he would grant you according to the riches of his glory to be strengthened with might by his Spirit in the inner man, that Christ may dwell in your hearts by faith, that ye, being rooted and grounded in love, may be able to comprehend with all saints what is the breadth and length and depth and height, and to know the love of Christ which passeth knowledge, that ye might be filled with all the fullness of God. Now unto him that is able to do exceeding abundantly above all that we ask or think, according to the power that worketh in us, unto him be glory in the church by Christ Jesus throughout all ages, world without end. Amen.
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3: Who was the last person you had a serious disagreement with? Was it a work colleague, teammate, family member, or friend? How did you respond to the argument? Chances are, there are some things you may have said or done that you aren't proud of. But in seasons of conflict like this, the best advice I have for you is to pray. Pray for the person who upset you or even wronged you. It's actually pretty hard to stay upset with someone you're praying for. Pray for their family, their own peace, and financial security. Jesus says in Matthew chapter 5, to love your enemies and pray for those who persecute you, that you may be children of your Father in heaven. He causes his sun to rise on the evil and the good, and sends rain on the righteous and the unrighteous. Praying doesn't erase the conflict, but it will certainly soften your heart.
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5: Now a look at your morning weather on Bakersfield Christian Talk Radio. Hazy sunshine today with a high near 97 and lows around 73. Mostly sunny tomorrow with a high of 104 and lows around 76. For your Tuesday, mostly sunny with a high near 104 and lows around 74. And for Wednesday, sunny with a high near 101 and lows around 73. That's your morning weather on Field Christian Talk Radio.
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8: Open up with me to Exodus chapter 1. Exodus chapter 1, and we're looking at verse 8. I'm reading from the English Standard Version. Exodus 1, verse 8. It says, "Now there arose a new king over Egypt, who did not know Joseph. He said to his people, 'Behold, the people of Israel are too many and too mighty for us. Come, let us deal shrewdly with them, lest they multiply, and if war breaks out, they join our enemies and fight against us, escape from the land.' Therefore they set taskmasters over them to afflict them with heavy burdens. And so they built for them and for Pharaoh storage cities, Pithom and Ramesses. But the more that they were oppressed, the more the Hebrews multiplied, and the more they spread abroad. And the Egyptians were in dread of the people of Israel. So they ruthlessly made the people of Israel work as slaves, and made their lives bitter with hard service in mortar and in brick and in all kinds of work in the field. In all their work, they ruthlessly made them work as slaves. The book of Exodus is a continuation of the book of Genesis. Many of you realize that in the ancient Hebrew scrolls, the first five books of the Bible, Genesis, Exodus, Leviticus, Numbers, and Deuteronomy, were one book. And so here, the beginning of Exodus just continues on from the end of Genesis. And it highlights a very important story at the end of Genesis through the character of Joseph. It says, this new Pharaoh did not know Joseph. Well, Joseph was one of the 12 sons of Jacob. Jacob, his name was changed to Israel. And his 12 sons later became known as the 12 tribes or families of Israel. Their descendants would later become the nation of Israel. But that would be much further down the line. Here in the beginning, at the end of Genesis, you have these 12 sons and their families. And Joseph fell into a difficult situation. He was sold as a slave into Egypt. But God worked through this situation and allowed Joseph to rise to a very prominent position as chancellor over Egypt. And he was enabled by the wisdom of God to provide for Egypt in a time of great famine and drought. And so Egypt, the empire, stayed strong because of the wisdom of this foreigner, Joseph. And because of that, Joseph invited his entire family, the Hebrews, the Israelites, to come and live in Egypt. Now keep in mind, these Hebrews, these Israelites, were very different from the Egyptians. They worshipped a different god. The Egyptians were what we call polytheists. Poly meaning many, theist meaning god. They believed in many gods. They believed in very much a pagan system with the sun, the moon, the stars, water. Everything has different gods or spirits that control it, that give blessings from it. So you give honor to these individual gods. But the Hebrews, they were monotheists. Mono meaning one, theist meaning God. That there was one God who controlled everything. And they were taught that all these other pagan religions, such as the Egyptians with their many gods, were just imposters. These many gods were ultimately fallen angels that were deceptive spirits that tried to get people to give honor to them. And so there was a very strong difference in the theology, in the way that the Hebrews lived versus the way that the Egyptians lived. Yet, because of God's wisdom to save the entire empire of Egypt, Joseph and his family, these foreigners, were blessed, and they were honored citizens of Egypt. And so this would exist for a couple generations, but the time would come when a new Pharaoh would rise up who said, I don't like these people. They're too different from us. They are not like us in the way we want them to be. And so the Pharaoh began to oppress them. He began to set taskmasters over them. He worked very shrewdly, deceptively, until amazingly these people became their slaves. And so just in a few generations, these people of God went from honor

the Amorites, Perizzites, Hittites, and the Jebusites. And now behold, the cry of the people of Israel has come to me. I have also seen the oppression with which the Egyptians oppress them. Come, I will send you to Pharaoh, that you may bring my people, the children of Israel, out of Egypt. Even though we find ourselves in oppression, even though we find ourselves in affliction, in suffering, God knows. God is working for our deliverance. He has a plan. Moses sees this light after 40 years of serving as a humble shepherd. He sees this light on the mountainside, and he investigates, and God speaks to him, and he says, Moses, I want you to know, I know the affliction and the suffering of our people, and we have a work to do. You and I, together, are going to go forth, and we're going to bring our people home. We're going to take them out of this land of suffering and affliction, and we're going to take them to a promised land, a land where there's currently other people, but we're going to take them to this promised land where they will be free. And they will learn not only to be free from the hand of the Egyptians, but they will learn to be free from sin that lives in the heart of the Egyptians, that lives in the heart of these people today. I am going to send you, Moses, to do this work. And as we look at our world with all the suffering and the affliction, this last year, how many people suffered? And the suffering will continue as we move forward. And so people are looking for hope. The longer we live, the more we are aware of the fact that death doesn't stop being a part of this place. All of us will know people who will suffer this year. It may be us, it may be our loved ones, it may be friends or connected ones to our loved ones. But it will come. But God wants us to know that there is hope. Jesus Christ came, has already come. The Bible tells us has given his life for us, to pay the penalty for our sin, for our transgression, for the evil of Egypt that lives in our hearts today. And he has been resurrected, and he is now on high, and now he is waiting for the people of this earth to make their decision before he returns again, before he comes to bring us ultimately out of this death-filled, afflicted land to the heavenly promised land. To heaven, to heavenly Canaan. And so we are on this journey. We are here in the midst of this suffering, and God wants us to realize that we have a message of hope for ourselves and for those around us. And so he says, Moses, I'm going to send you. And he says to us, we are like representatives of Moses and of Jesus. God is going to send us to go to the world and offer this love-filled request. God wants you to know. He wants to be your God, and he wants you to be his people. Will you trust him? But there's always resistance. For Moses goes, and we won't read through all the passages. Hopefully you'll find some time to read through these passages on your own, because it's so full of depth and meaning. But Moses goes to Pharaoh and says, let my people go. That's God's command. And Pharaoh does not respond in an easy way. He says, I don't know your God. I'm not going to let your people go. I don't know you. And of course, resistance is offered. Pharaoh says, if your God is so powerful, well, let me make things a lot worse on your people and let me afflict them more. And so Moses comes away discouraged because the one he was trying to affect didn't listen. And he became harder in his resistance. And the people who Moses was trying to help, the Israelites, they turned on him and they said, Moses, you're making the situation worse than it was before. Get out of here. Leave us alone in our affliction. Just let us be and suffer. And so Moses goes back to God and says, God, what is going on here? Maybe I'm doing more harm here than good. And God says, no, this is part of my plan. You see, you're upsetting the situation here, and Pharaoh does not like it. And so he's trying to turn your people against you. The very ones you're trying to help, he's trying to cause them to misunderstand what you're doing. Be consistent with your mission and your message, and I will effect change. And so he said, stand back, Moses, and let me do my work. And so it is with us, too. As we have a message to take the people out there, they do not understand. When we go and we say we're Christians, many people have imaged these fancy crooks on television with the

$1,000 suits and the gold jewelry who are begging you for money and saying they are from God. And they misunderstand. And so they tell you to go away. Stop trying to help them. And God is a God of love who says, no, I see your situation. I can provide help. I can provide hope. And so just in the situation with Moses, God says, I have to speak to their hearts. I will speak to their hearts in a way that will convict them. You bring the message, and then I will speak to them. And so God unleashes these plagues upon Egypt. These plagues that attack the water, turning the Nile into blood, attacking the crops, the locusts devouring the entire crops. The cattle are killed. Each of these plagues gets the attention of the Egyptian Empire. You see, not only was God showing his power, but it was the way in which he was showing his power. Sometimes we ask the question, is God going to strike me dead with these massive plagues today? No, not necessarily. He knew what specifically would affect and make sense to the Egyptians in that time, and so he used that. See, we didn't live in that culture, so we misunderstand what's happening here, but the Egyptians were polytheists, as I said. They believed in many gods, gods who had control over the sun, the moon, the stars, the waterways, and they have to survive by allowing the water to help their crops, to grow their food, to survive. The sun has to work in a right way to protect them from the locusts, to protect them from the drought, so that they have their food, so that they have their water, so that they have their clothing, so they have all of their basic needs. And so the Egyptians said, we give honor to all these individual gods. They are stronger than the God of Israel. And that's what Pharaoh was saying. I don't know your God. I know my gods, and they provide all the things that I need. But when God starts sending each of those plagues, not only was it attacking their gods, but it was attacking their very existence. Their food, their water, their clothing was now disappearing. And they could not trust their gods anymore to provide for them. It was all falling by the wayside. And even the citizens of the Egyptian kingdom, this great Egyptian empire, one of the greatest empires in the world at this time, is looking around saying, everything we have is falling apart. And they know that this trouble started when this Hebrew God suddenly appeared on the scene and said, let my people alone, let them go. And you know, we live in spiritual Egypt, and times are getting more difficult. Things are collapsing all around us. As we look at the trouble and the heartache and the difficulty, I mean, the signs of the times have always been, even since Jesus' day, but Scripture says they will get more intense as we reach the end. And of course, we find our global economic structure being attacked just like Egypt's was. We know the trouble in private sectors, people not being able to find jobs, not being able to pay their bills. Yet, we hear reports that local and state governments are going to face even more difficult times. And most state and local governments are millions of dollars over budget. And so they're going to have to start making major cutbacks, cutting out programs, less police on the street. We don't know what everything is going to look like, but we know that just as Scripture tells us, the times are going to continue to get darker and darker. This grand utopia the world promises us is falling. And there are many people in our world today who are noticing this. They realize that spiritual Egypt is not able to produce their food anymore, and their water, and their clothing, their protection. And they're looking around just like the Egyptians and the Hebrews saying, where should we find peace and comfort? Where should we find strength and hope? And that's where the 10th plague comes in. Because God said, ultimately, death will come to the firstborn. But those who have faith in me, who trust me, I want you to take a lamb and sacrifice that lamb and take the blood and mark the doorpost with the blood of that lamb. And when the angel of death passes through the land of Egypt, instead of passing through each home and visiting death on the firstborn, I will pass over and spare the lives of those inside, giving them safety, giving them hope. And so it was that the angel of death passed through the land of Egypt, Exodus chapter 12. Verse 29, at midnight the Lord struck down all the firstborn in the land of Egypt, from the firstborn of Pharaoh who sat on his throne to the firstborn of the captive who was in the dungeon, and all the firstborn of the livestock. And Pharaoh rose up in the night.

0: and all his servants, and all the Egyptians. And there was a great cry in Egypt, for there was not a house where someone was not dead. Then he summoned Moses and Aaron by night and said, "Go up, get out of here. Take you and your people. Go, serve the Lord. Take your flocks and your herds and go." And the Egyptians were urgent with the people to send them out of the land in haste, for they said, "We shall all be dead." So the people took their dough before it was leavened, their kneading bowls being bound up in their cloaks and their shoulders. And the people of Israel had done as Moses told them, for they had asked the Egyptians for silver and gold jewelry and for clothing. And the Lord had given the people favor in the sight of the Egyptians, so they let them have what they asked. Thus they plundered the Egyptians. And so finally, Pharaoh responded. He said, "Get out! Get out! Your God is stronger than I." And so Moses and the people were laden down with gold and silver and clothing and food. And now they were free. And this is what God's plan was. This is our hope. Christ came to this earth, and what he did on Calvary 2,000 years ago has set us free. If we've accepted that, we then have the journey to make to the promised land. But Pharaoh changes his mind. Pharaoh tries to come after them. And God says, "Do you still trust me? There's nothing for you in Egypt. Do you trust me?" And so he led them to the Red Sea and he tested their faith. And Pharaoh butted up against the Red Sea and trapped them. But God opened up the Red Sea and they passed through, and he drowned the entire Egyptian army. And thus the devastation of Egypt and their empire was complete. God had systematically removed their social, economic, trust, religious system. He had destroyed their food and their water and their clothing and their sense of safety and protection. And now God says, "You have seen what I have done. Will you let me be your God? And will you be my people?" Not because God was on a power trip, but because God was trying to demonstrate to them that he was the one, he was the only one, truly, that could provide for the food and the shelter and the safety in this world and in the world to come. And so he begins to prove himself to them. That's right, God loves us so much that he tries to prove himself to us. He doesn't need to, but he does. Just like a man who's in love with a woman, and he wants to spend the rest of his life with her. And he sets out to prove his love to this woman so she may understand how deeply he loves her, how he will provide for her. You know, the question is not asked in today's world anymore, but it used to be that when a young man wanted to marry a girl, he went to the father of that young lady and asked the father's permission. And one of the things that the father said is, "Do you think you can provide for my daughter? Do you think you can actually provide for all her means and take care of her and protect her and love your family? Can you do this?" And thus the responsibility was put on that young man to either accept or reject that. Today it's just, you know, can we shack up? And people have such a low idea of what it means to be together. But God has never lost that. God has said, "I will provide for you in every way. I will take care of you if you trust me. I'm not tyrannical. I love you." Much of the harshness we see in this Old Testament is because God was reaching a harsh, violent people. They were at a different stage, and God knew what would speak to their hearts and to their minds. And so God says, "Let me show you how much I can provide for you, how much I love you." And so in chapter 15, at the end of chapter 15, they are victorious, and there is the story there of the bitter water. I invite you to read it on your own. They said, "We're thirsty," and they encountered water, but it was bitter. And God said, "It's okay. I can take care of it for you. Take that log, Moses, and throw it in the water." And God performed a miracle and made the water sweet and provided for their thirst. And then they were hungry after much journeying, and they cried out to Moses. And Moses cried out to God, and God said, "It's okay. I'll drop manna, bread from heaven, and provide for your dietary needs." And then in chapter 17, they encountered this warlike people called the Amalekites. And Moses said, "I will give you victory over them." And Moses holds up his staff to God, asking for strength, and these band of ragtag ex-slaves go out and defeat these professional Amalekites, professional soldiers. Just to understand this, it would be like the David and Goliath situation. It's to say, it doesn't matter how strong you are militarily, it doesn't matter how rich you are materially, all your basic needs comes from me. I can provide for your food and your shelter and your clothing. I can give you riches and I can give you protection. Will you trust me? Will you be my people and let me be your God? And thus we find in Exodus 19, verse 5, 19 verse 5. Now therefore, obey my voice and keep my covenant. You shall be my treasured possession among all people, for all the earth is mine. And you shall be to me a kingdom of priests and a holy nation. These are the words that you shall speak to the people of Israel. Verse 8, all the people answered together and said, all that the Lord has spoken, we will do. This is the official statement. God says, will you be my people and let me be your God? But he doesn't do it until he has proved himself again and again and again, been there for them in a time of need. And because they didn't know how to trust him, he sent Moses to lead them and guide them in that trust. But now God says, will you make an official agreement? I'm still going to take care of everything. I just want you to commit to being my people so that I can take care of you fully. You can trust me. And I know that this is the passage of scripture where people highlight for the old covenant, right? And they say, but this is the old covenant. You know, the new covenant is what Christians follow today. I have news for you. The old covenant was the same thing as the new covenant. It's just that the old covenant here wasn't fully understood or accepted by the people the way God had intended. You see, because what you see in chapter 20, then after he asks them to be his people and to trust him, he gives them the Ten Commandments in chapter 20. He gives them a system of other laws, a social structure of how to live their lives. Because they've been slaves for years in Egypt, they don't know how to set up their own civilization. And most importantly, what God wants to communicate, he says, you've been slaves in Egypt for so long that you have Egypt in your hearts. You have the ways of the Egyptians, the thoughts of the Egyptians in your heart. And I am taking you to a land of freedom. But there are things in your hearts from Egypt that are going to be very destructive to yourself and to other people. So let me show you what life is really all about. What life will be like there in that world to come, and what I am like. And so he reveals to them the Ten Commandments, which is a reflection of God's character. That's why Jesus says the first and greatest commandment is to love the Lord your God with all your heart, soul, and mind. And the second is like unto it, love your neighbor as yourself. On these two commandments hang all of the law and the prophets. Because all the law boils down, those are specific applications to the general principle of love and appreciating life that God has given to us. But we have been so infected with Egypt that we use the ways of the Egyptians to hurt ourselves, to hurt each other and our families. And God says, I need you to surrender your hearts of Egypt and allow my spirit to come into you and teach you my ways. Because later when God speaks of the new covenant, he says, this is the new covenant that I will make. I will put my laws in your hearts, and in your minds will I write them. And you shall be my people, and I shall be your God. You see, the difference between the old and the new covenant is not old covenant is the Ten Commandments with Moses, and the new covenant is Jesus. Don't worry about the Ten Commandments. The old covenant is God's ways, God's character, God's heart, as something foreign and external to you, on tablets of stone only. But you have the heart of Egypt living inside you, motivating you, directing you. But the new covenant is one in which when you accept Christ, you admit that the ways of your heart are stuck in Egypt. And you need Christ to come in and change that, to give you a new heart, to help you to be born again, to help a new spirit thrive within you. And so that the things that were written on those tablets of stone, the ways, the character of God, is not something foreign and external, but something that lives inside of you. That is what many of Moses' people did not understand. Because when they left Egypt, they thought, we're going to a new Egypt. Only this time, we're going to be the kings. And other people are going to be the slaves. And we can be just as cruel and unkind to those people as the Egyptians were to us. And we're going to have all the material wealth and riches. But God had a different plan. He brings them to Mount Sinai and he says, you need to learn more. You need to be transformed from the inside out. And they still had the heart of Egypt. And they said, we don't like this stuff that God is giving. But God was so powerful. God had led them out of Egypt that they said, okay, you're stronger than us. You're bigger than us. But we're going to keep the heart of Egypt inside us. And we're going to pretend to acknowledge your ways. Until Moses went up on the mountainside for 40 days and 40 nights. And when he was gone for over a month, that is when they said, I think God and Moses took off. This God must have left. Maybe Moses was killed. Maybe he made God angry. And I think we're left alone. And we can do what's in our hearts. We can do the desires of Egypt. Let us go back there. Let us build an idol. Let us rip off our clothes. Let us celebrate. Let us live like Egyptians. Let's sacrifice each other. Let's do what's in our hearts. And they didn't understand what God's covenant was all about, what God was trying to do in them. The laws and the ways of God were something foreign and alien to them because they didn't want to surrender that heart of Egypt. But Moses understood, because when Moses came down from the mountain, his face shone with the glory and the character of God, so much that the people said, Moses, put a veil over your face. We don't want to get that close to God. We don't want to have heart transplants. And so God allowed them in their journeying 40 years in the wilderness. Not because he was cruel, but because they needed to learn to trust him. Because he was taking them into the promised land, and they needed conversion. They needed transformation from the inside out. And for many of them, it took 40 years to learn by experience, moment by moment, to learn to trust him, to realize that going back to the Egyptian Empire was not the answer for their needs in life. It was about seeking after the God who had come, who had sought them out, who had found them, and now was with them and leading them, very patient, very lovingly, and saying, let's go to the promised land together. God wants to offer that transformation to the people of the world. And he sends us to do it, to reach people. But too often we are discouraged by the resistance. But if we persevere with God's Spirit behind us, he will effect change in them and also with us. For that's why God asks us to reach out to others, even when we are not perfect ourselves. Because the very process of seeking after others who are lost to help them transforms us. Because in order to do that, we have to have the heart of God giving us wisdom, giving us hope and direction. And the very act of reaching out to others is this work that God is doing in us.
1: 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Until next time, remember to keep Jesus, the true Word of Life, by your side.
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4: This is John MacArthur with another edition of Portraits of Grace. When the psalmist said, "I have restrained my feet from every evil way that I may keep thy word," he was acknowledging a key principle of spiritual growth. That is, you must put away sin if you expect to benefit from God's word. As a believer, you have the ability to both receive God's word and get rid of sin. That means you should never presume on God's grace by approaching his word with unconfessed sin. David prayed, "Keep back thy servant from deliberate sins. Let them not rule over me. Then I shall be blameless." You see, David wanted to be pure before the Lord. I pray that you share his desire and will always receive the word with purity. Peter said the same thing in 1 Peter 2. Lay aside sin, then receive the word. This is John MacArthur, looking forward to bringing you more Portraits of Grace.
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9: Attaboy, John. That was right on the target.
10: Thanks, Stan. I'm John Kurlinski.
9: I am Stan Hudson. We want to welcome you to another fun episode of
10: Sink the Beagle, where we take lighthearted looks and pot shots at evolution and try to upbuild the concepts of creation in the minds of the listeners.
9: We use smart bombs, too, because we're smart here.
10: And we know how to bomb.
9: We regularly bomb on Sink the Beagle.
10: Actually, Stan, we want to take a topic that hasn't been explored too much in our current culture, actually, but it's a topic that they're trying to put on a scientific foothold. It's a recent study I've seen, and I wish I could quote the author. If you email me or check us out at Sink the Beagle, you know, you can basically, we'll give you the source. I forgot on the CD, and the CD's at your house, Stan.
9: Okay.
10: But here's the point. There was a study done, and there was a link. It's always been assumed, but never been proven scientifically or measured scientifically.
9: Okay.
10: And that is the link between someone's worldview and their view of morality or how we ought to live, especially on this report was done a view of even sexuality.
9: Morality being the one's idea of what is right and wrong, what constitutes proper living and
10: proper and moral improper behavior or acceptable behavior.
9: Okay.
10: And they wanted to know does your view of origins, your worldview, impact that?
9: Well, duh, you would think it would, but I assume that's where you're going.
10: Yeah, they never studied it, so no one could say definitely it does. It's kind of a hunch that a lot of people had. Well, there was a scholar who did a doctoral dissertation on it.
9: Okay.
10: And he basically gathered a bunch of questions together that related to our philosophical belief of our origins.
9: Ah.
10: Whether we were evolutionists or creationists or theistic evolutionists. I don't know if he broke it down quite that fine, but basically it was evolution versus creation.
9: Okay.
10: And he submitted a bunch of questions that relate to moral issues, i.e., I think he had on the list was abortion, sexuality, premarital sex, heavy petting as teenagers, sex outside of marriage. Mm-hmm. I think they also included some areas of criminal ethics and violence, lying, cheating, and stealing in the thing.
9: Okay.
10: Issues of morality. And so they sent out these questionnaires to science teachers.
9: To science teachers, okay. Ooh. What did they find out?
10: Well, let me just get a little more into the study. Because are you just going to send them out to every high school in the nation? Well, not quite. But what they did for their study to make it on a scientific basis, they went to the National Academy of Science Teachers. They got their database, and the database had about, thousands and thousands of science teachers on it across the nation. And so they attempted a group of around 1,200.
9: Well,
10: 1,300,
9: a large sample,
10: but they needed a sample of I think 380 returned questionnaires, random questionnaires to be a valid sample, and so the scholars submitted them to some doctoral teachers in the science departments of some leading universities, five of them, for their peer approval of the questionnaire, and did based on a lot of statistics. I never thought statistics were anything good. I always avoided them, and now I know why. After reading the study, kind of got long and boring. But the whole gist of the matter was quite interesting.
9: What did they find out?
10: Well, they found out that there is a correlation. They passed out the questionnaires, and they only got an insignificant number back, and then they restated it with the postage paid, et cetera, and they got more back until they had what they would consider a reliable database.
9: Mm-hmm.
10: And out of the questionnaires, the questions basically said, do you believe and teach evolution as predominantly taught in science textbooks today? Is mm-hmm. that your current belief? So they mm-hmm. nailed that one down.
9: Sure.
10: And of course, among the national science teachers, there was a large number who believe in that.
9: Sure.
10: But there weren't all of them.
9: Mm-hmm.
10: Because some of their universities were private universities that were also on the list. They have that are part of that same association, who were creationists.
9: So creationists snuck in there. Okay.
10: A few of them did. Not mm-hmm. a whole lot, but enough to make the sample significant.
9: Okay.
10: And they began to measure things. They would say, is it appropriate? One of the questions I remember was, is it appropriate to on your first date to kiss?
9: Okay.
10: And you know what?
9: What?
10: Just about everybody said, sure.
9: Okay.
10: Creationist, and I would say, if you want to give the person you're dating a smooch on the first date or early on in your relationship, no problem.
9: Yeah, that's right. Who cares about a slap or two? I mean, that's...
10: Did you get slapped on your first date, Sam?
9: And your next question that you found out on that study was...
10: What was your first date? Do you remember your first date?
9: Yes, I do.
10: Oh, good. With who?
9: Get back on topic, John.
10: Okay, I'm back on topic here. The next question... These women out of Africa. No.
9: That's right.
10: His wife came from Africa. For listeners, Cindy's a wonderful lady.
9: Missionary daughter, yes.
10: Missionary daughter. The second question had to deal, would you, hold hands, I think was the first one, actually. Mm-hmm. Then kiss was the second.
9: Mm-hmm.
10: And hug passionately was the third.
9: Okay.
10: And then came heavy petting, kind of some things, and then mm-hmm. came actually intercourse, not on the first date, but intercourse with someone you're not married to. It can actually progress in dating. At what point is this an acceptable behavior? Before marriage, after marriage?
9: They were taking this thermometer kind of test on these science teachers.
10: And they discovered that your belief on whether you believed in evolution and creation also had a corresponding level of morality.
9: Okay.
10: Those who believed in a literal creation or a biblical creation,
9: mm-hmm.
10: maybe not the years involved, but at least had a level of it,
9: mm-hmm.
10: were much more likely to say that sex is only acceptable in marriage.
9: Uh-huh.
10: Strongly agree or disagree. They would strongly agree with that.
9: Now, see, I could have probably saved this guy some time and trouble for that, but I guess it's important to find it out statistically through a study. It is, it's kind of common knowledge. I think you can tell those that don't have that kind of biblical root or basis for morality are going to be in a different area.
10: And they also, they applied this through other areas of life.
9: Mm-hmm.
10: And then they also found that those who, believe strongly in evolution, who had no theistic ideas or concepts at all, had no trouble with concepts of living with people and having sex outside of marriage or outside of a level of commitment.
9: But that's consistent with the belief system, isn't it? That we're all animals, basically. We're all part of the animal kingdom. We are just simply evolving through natural selection, kind of, by Big Bang Theory, and here we are.
10: Let's do a little natural selecting. Would you like to join me?
9: eat, drink, and be merry, for tomorrow we die, kind of thing. That would play out, wouldn't it?
10: It is interesting that the studies show that. And it was interesting also that some of the people who were more evolutionists really sent some nasty messages back to the surveyor when they thought they could see through what the reasoning was behind it.
9: They could figure out why they were asking those questions.
10: Wonder why they would think that, Stan.
9: Well, okay, yeah.
10: Because they'd be guilty as charged.
9: They understand that if you believe in God, or if you support the theory that there is a God who creates us, that we may be answerable in some way to moral issues.
10: And that's really one of the big issues behind a lot of the evolutionary humanistic thought, to get mm-hmm. God out of the picture so I'm not accountable, or I'm totally free.
9: Mm-hmm. Well, I don't know. Adolf Hitler was certainly an evolutionist big time. And his morality was most definitely affected by that. Not obviously that all evolutionists think like Adolf Hitler, but there's no question that if you take it to its furthest extreme, morality is just something that kind of just fits, one size doesn't necessarily fit all, but you just use it as needed. But there's no anchor, there's no consistency, there's no agreement by all people, because everybody's standard is whatever works for you.
10: Yeah, and that is the evolutionary model. See, what we're getting at in our Sink the Beagle is that you do not have a foundation for morality or a moral society mm-hmm. under an evolutionary worldview. There is mm-hmm. no foundation. Morality mm-hmm. is what fits mm-hmm. whatever society or whatever the moment dictates.
9: Mm-hmm.
10: An example, you know, we often, the Bible would have a morality saying that thou shalt not kill.
9: Definitely, yes.
10: And in many cultures of the world, it's kind of a recognized thing that murder is wrong. Most
9: mm-hmm.
10: cultures.
9: Mm-hmm.
10: But,
9: and incidentally, the Hebrew word is thou shalt not murder.
10: Murder.
9: And if you put it with the Ecclesiastes, there's a time to kill. There are times when it's appropriate in biblical understanding to take a life, but to murder
10: is not acceptable.
9: Is an immoral act, according
10: yeah.
9: to Scripture.
10: Well, you know, it's interesting. If you follow evolutionary thought, anything goes to a degree.
9: Mm-hmm.
10: And in some cultures, you could say to an evolutionist, well, in some cultures, we're told to, you know, biblically based ones say, love your neighbor. And mm-hmm. in other cultures, and not so much today in this world, but 100 years ago, it was okay to eat your neighbor. Cannibalistic cultures that
9: yeah,
10: practice
9: right.
10: cannibalism. Not many today in the world. Maybe a few in
9: yes,
10: some
9: I'll
10: remote
9: take,
10: islands.
9: I'll take my neighbor on rye with mustard.
10: With mustard, yes. Neighbor on rye. A little parboiled, you know. Parboil them, please, and grill them. Put them in the pot.
9: Must have been evolutionists.
10: Must have been evolutionists.
9: Well, they certainly no. weren't creationists as
10: in the
9: having
10: biblical
9: a biblical
10: model.
9: Sense, right?
10: And so they were able to correlate these sorts of things. And that's what is interesting, that that's a teaching throughout the Scriptures. When you don't have a home base that's outside of your experience and existence, when you don't have a worldview that encompasses something bigger and brighter than better than yourself, you kind of end up with what our torpedo text says. And it's found in the book of Proverbs, chapter 17, verse 20. You got that for us?
9: Yes, it says, he who has a deceitful heart finds no good.
10: He who has a deceitful heart. And actually, I like another version of it. Says, mm-hmm. he who has a crooked mind
9: okay.
10: finds no good. Finds nothing in which to base good on as well as act good on.
9: Cannot find a basis for morality or for what determines good or bad if his mind is warped.
10: That's where we kind of were going when we were talking a few weeks back on Romans chapter 1
9: mm-hmm.
10: about the perverted mind, the depraved mind.
9: The ones that, and it says that they get that way because they retain no knowledge of God. They don't want to retain a knowledge of God, I think it says.
10: So really, this scientist, which actually is a kind of he was kind of a theistic scientist, mm-hmm. he was a God-believing scientist, wanted to quantify and see, are those biblical maxims mm-hmm. so? Are the revelations so when it comes to what is considered common, acceptable morality, even mm-hmm. in our society, even in evolutionary kinds of societies?
9: So do you think that, and I think what you're leading at here, John, is if you have a society that promotes evolution as the worldview that everybody should have.
10: Or humanism kind of deal.
9: Yes, yeah. And our young people get it from these science teachers or whoever teaches them on the subject of where they came from, i.e. pond scum. It affects, you think, their moral standards or moral behavior.

0: becomes acceptable.
1: Nothing's illegal if you don't get caught.
0: And if it's not illegal, immoral, or fattening, it's probably no fun in their mind. You know,
1: that's right.
0: And therefore, that's the highest good is their fun.
1: Well, okay. So again, Genesis affects our thinking on even morality.
0: On society. Mm-hmm. And evolution has had its impact on society. Well, I look at, we had the current Gulf War II sort of deal, you know, mm-hmm. the Operation Iraqi Freedom, whatever name you want to give it.
1: Mm-hmm.
0: But the whole point was that the countries that opposed it going into it are interesting countries. It was France, Germany, and Russia. And in Europe, they are the most post-Christian countries. Mm-hmm. In other words, at one time, they had strong national churches with strong moral beliefs.
1: Lots of church attendance and so on.
0: And now they're almost vacant. Their cathedrals mm-hmm. are empty, mm-hmm. and they have no trouble leaving a dictator like Saddam alone. They didn't have any way, for the sole purpose that just given enough weapons inspectors, given enough time, he'll start mm-hmm. becoming educated and come around to a higher morality.
1: Mm-hmm.
0: But the Bible says where there is no God, where there is no good heart, no good worldview, morality is non-existent. And we've seen that in that kind of regime. So what you believe about where you came from does matter.

St. Andrews today is famous for two things. Number one, it's the home of golf. And number two, it's the town where Prince William met Kate whilst he was studying at university. But it's the spiritual history of this town that is most interesting and significant. St. Andrews was the town in the 1500s where the first Protestant Scottish martyr was burned for his faith. His name was Patrick Hamilton, and he is remembered by a spot with his initials on the ground. But we fast forward to the year 1538, when Cardinal David Beaton took over and made it his mission to catch a reformer by the name of George Wishart and stamp out what he saw as the growing heresy in Scotland. At the time, George was only a young man, 25 years old, and he stayed one step ahead of the Cardinal and escaped and went to Cambridge University, where he met with Hugh Latimer, and together they went on to Bristol. He was only there for about 6 months when he got into trouble again and had to flee the city. He went to Switzerland, where he spent 3 years traveling to various cities, including Geneva and Zurich, and he had the chance to meet with John Calvin and Bullinger, where he was able to study and crystallize his views on the gospel. In 1542, he returned to the British Isles and went to Cambridge, where he taught at the university. After teaching for 1 year, he then returned to Scotland, where he began to preach the gospel in cities around the country. He went to Montrose to teach the Book of Romans, and then he went to Dundee. Beaton followed him there, but Wishart hid from him. Then he went to Perth to preach, and then to Ayr. The Archbishop followed him, but he could not catch him. He then went back to Dundee, and a priest by the name of John Wyton was sent to kill him, but the crowd turned against him. George Wishart was much loved by his countrymen, as he didn't just preach, but had a very practical side to his ministry. In one instance in the city of Dundee, when the plague broke out, most people fled the city, but George Wishart went into the city so he could care for the sick and the suffering. Towards the end of his life, he met John Knox, who was a young man at the time and would go on to be a great leader in his own right in the Scottish Reformation. He started out essentially as a bodyguard for George Wishart, carrying a two-handed sword with him as he traveled around the country. They built a strong bond as teacher and student until finally Cardinal Beaton, with 500 soldiers, captured George Wishart. John Knox wanted to follow George into captivity, but was told to stay with the words, "One is sufficient for sacrifice."

He was brought here to the castle and put here in this sea tower where he was imprisoned. He was then tried, and as he was tried, he answered all his accusations from the Bible. They were not satisfied, and he was condemned to death. Outside the castle walls, the initials GW are imprinted on the ground, marking the exact spot where George Wishart gave his life at the young age of 33.

0: Today's Staying Vertical segment comes from the devotional book, Color My World with Love. It was written by Maureen Thomas and is entitled, Give Me This Mountain. Maureen's theme text comes from Psalm chapter 121, verses 1 and 2, New King James Version. I will lift up my eyes to the hills. From whence comes my help? My help comes from the Lord, who made heaven and earth. Maureen writes, reading the story of Caleb reminded me of the mountains of the Maracus Valley where I lived during my childhood. It was the most awe-inspiring experience to view their magnificent splendor each morning. It was as if I stood in the very presence of the divine Creator. The mist rising among them like torrents of smoke brought to mind the greatness, beauty, and power of God. Perhaps 85-year-old Caleb envisioned such a scene when he asked Joshua for the 3,000-foot, giant-populated mountain of Hebron. Through faith-inspired eyes, he saw the grandeur and beauty that could evolve after the 9-to-13-foot-tall giants were vanquished. But could the Anakim be driven out? Caleb was not a faint-hearted man. Although his own tribe of Judah lived among the Jebusites, which they could not drive out because of fear and unbelief, Caleb faced his own challenge with courage, faith, and wholehearted trust in the mighty power of the living God. Despite Caleb's 40-year journey in the wilderness, and then having to wait 5 more years until all tribal allotments had been assigned, Caleb remained undaunted. He would claim his inheritance. And, like Jesus, the Lion of the tribe of Judah, he was determined to be victorious. Maybe Caleb intended to prove that nothing is too hard for God, that his promises and supply of strength never fail. And they didn't. Joshua 15, verses 14 and 15, Caleb drove out the three sons of Anak from there, Sheshai, Ahiman, and Talmai, the children of Anak. Then he went up from there to the inhabitants of Debir. It matters not how rough the terrain. There is a mountain to climb. So my question is this. Are you a Caleb willing to undertake the challenge of conquering the giants in your life? Not just the disturbances of daily living, but also the spiritual forces of evil in heavenly places, as Ephesians 6:12 puts it. Today, be a person of faith. Ask God to give you the mountain that may so severely intimidate you right now. Then, like Caleb, rely on God to make you a conqueror. That concludes Maureen Thomas's devotional entitled, Give Me This Mountain. And this is Carolyn Sutton for Staying Vertical.
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4: Just what is a normal cholesterol? Do you ever think about that? When I was in medical school many years ago, we were taught that cholesterols were normal up to 350. But back in those days, we didn't know about the good cholesterol, the HDL cholesterol, and the LDL, the bad cholesterol. But even a few years ago, the National Cholesterol Education Program said cholesterol should be less than 240, and now they're saying should be less than 200. But even is that low enough? Recent studies have shown that people with cholesterols even less than 180 can still have problems, and more specifically looking at the LDL or bad cholesterol, it must be less than 120 and probably less than 100 if you want to maximize your protection against coronary disease. A recent presentation, the American Heart Association meeting, showed in a large group of people with average LDR bad cholesterols of 116, that 5 years of statin drugs lowering it, the LDL to cholesterol down to less than 100, reduced the deaths from heart attacks and strokes by 33%. So what is normal? I would say that lower is better. Total cholesterol less than 200, LDL cholesterol is less than 100, if you want to maximize the benefit of using medications or drugs to protect yourself from heart disease.
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7: 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You cannot change what is past, but your bitterness is changing you. The only option? Forgiveness. Remember him who went to the cross, who, thinking of you, said, Father, forgive them. They don't know what they're doing. And Jesus died, not a bitter man, but forgiving. So let it go. Let it go. If it takes a process of months, then work it through. Let it go.
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10: Now a look at your morning weather on Bakersfield Christian Talk Radio. Hazy sunshine today with a high near 97 and lows around 73. Mostly sunny tomorrow with a high of 104 and lows around 76. For your Tuesday, mostly sunny with a high near 104 and lows around 74. And for Wednesday, sunny with a high near 101 and lows around 73. That's your morning weather on Bakersfield Christian Talk Radio.
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13: 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International speaker and pastor Cameron DeVasier tackles the hard questions in an ugly world. 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
14: All right, good evening once again, everyone. Tonight we're going to be talking about the return of the King. Now, many people have a picture in their mind of Jesus and what he's doing now and what he's going to be doing. Will he return? How will he return? There's a lot of questions, even in the Christian world, about the return of Jesus to this earth. And what we want to focus on tonight is, what will that look like? As we've seen from Daniel chapter 2, for example, we saw very clearly, 2,500 years before now, Bible outline that there would be Babylon, then Medo-Persia, Greece, Rome. Rome would be divided, and during the time of those kings, the Bible says, God would set up his kingdom. The stone that was cut out without hands would come in and smash the statue, and that represents the return of Jesus Christ and the establishment of God's kingdom. Thus, Jesus is that king who's going to reign. The question is, what will that event look like? How will we know if it's happened? Is it possible we could miss it? What does the Bible say about the return of our King? Let's go to John chapter 14. Jesus himself speaks these words of comfort to his followers. John chapter 14, starting with verse 1. Jesus says, "Let not your heart be what? Troubled." Basically, he's saying, don't worry. Let not your heart be troubled. You believe in God, believe also in me. And of course, this is the same Jesus who said, if you've seen me, you've seen the Father. He's like speaking very clearly here. In my Father's house are many mansions. If it were not so, I would have told you. I go to prepare a place for whom? For you. Don't worry, I'm going to make sure that you can come there. And verse 3, if I go and prepare a place for you, I will do what? Come again and receive you to myself, that where I am, there you may be also. Jesus Christ makes it very clear, if I go away, I'm going to come again. Okay? And has Jesus Christ gone away? Yes. So the next thing we're looking for is him to come again. Time later on, but for right now, the tiny little sliver of a book right before Revelation, the book of Jude, so small that there aren't any chapters, it's just verses. But in the book of Jude, it tells us who the very first prophet in the Bible is. Now, before we get there, we could field some guesses. Who do you think? Well, maybe not. I don't want to put you on the hot spot. You might answer incorrectly and feel bad, or you might answer correctly and ruin the punchline. Okay, so there was an earliest prophet mentioned in the Bible, and it's found in this little bitty book of Jude. Look at Jude, verse 14. Again, there are no chapters, but just verse 14. And it names a name. It says, now whom? Enoch. And when did Enoch live, according to the text? The seventh from whom? Now, who was Adam? The very first one, right? So this is the great, great, great, I'm going to get it wrong, right? But seven down the line, right? From Adam. Very, very beginning. And what did he do then? It says here, now Enoch, the seventh from Adam, what's that next word? Prophesied. So there we have it. The earliest mention of a prophet in the Bible actually comes in the book of Jude when it says that Enoch, who lived seven from Adam, prophesied, told things, was a messenger of the Lord. But what did he say? Prophesied about these men also. And if you read the rest of the context of Jude, he's talking about evil men, corrupt men within the church. Okay? And he says that

0: Enoch prophesied about these very men. And this is apparently what he said. Behold, the Lord comes with 10,000 of his saints. Now, again, Enoch is writing this from the seventh from Adam, well before Christ's first coming. I mean, hundreds and hundreds, if not thousands of years before Jesus even comes the first time. Now, you could say, well, he's talking about the coming of Jesus. It must be his first coming, because that's when he was living, was on that side of it. But when Jesus came the first time, did he come with 10,000 of his saints? No. Verse 15 continues, to execute judgment on all. Is that what Jesus did when he came the first time? No. No. To convict all who are ungodly among them of all their ungodly deeds which they have committed in an ungodly way, and of all the harsh things which ungodly sinners have spoken against him. Well, that's, none of that is what Jesus did in his first coming, right? But here, Enoch, seventh from Adam, is looking down the trajectory of history, and he's looking past the first coming of Jesus. He's talking about the coming of Jesus when he comes with 10,000 saints with him to execute judgment. That's not the first coming, that's the second coming. That's the very first prophet in all the Bible was shown all the way down the world's history to the second coming of Jesus. It's incredible. In fact, oh, you're filling the blank here. For each Old Testament prophecy of Christ's first coming, you would imagine that the Old Testament would be preoccupied with the first coming of Christ, because that's the next event. But for each passage, each Old Testament prophecy of Christ's first coming, which there are myriads of them, lots and lots of them, there are actually eight foretelling his second coming. Okay? Just like we talked about in Isaiah 66, he's already looking forward to a new heaven and a new earth before Jesus showed up the first time, right? The gaze of all Scripture, including the Old Testament, is not just on Christ's first coming when he died on the cross as the sinless sacrifice, the Lamb, but also his return as the King. Beyond that, notice this next one. The return of Jesus is mentioned once in every five passages in the New Testament. So if you just randomly opened up five different times to a passage in the New Testament, odds are you would find something talking about the second coming of Jesus. The Bible is littered with passages looking forward not only to the first coming of Jesus, but predominantly to the second coming of Jesus. It seems to be the second coming of Jesus is the entire focus of all Scripture. Okay, it's headed this way. And of course, let's be clear about this. You couldn't have a second coming if Jesus hadn't done what he did the first coming, right? But because of his first coming, Jesus says, let not your hearts be troubled. You believe in God, believe also in me. I'm going to come again. So the same Jesus was here when he was here the first time was already talking about him when he come back the second time. Okay? Now, what will that event look like? Let's go to Matthew chapter 25. And see if this doesn't corroborate what Jude prophesied about thousands of years before. Matthew chapter 25 and verse 31. Tell me if this doesn't sound exactly what Jude had already prophesied about literally millennia before. It says here in verse 31 of Matthew 25, when the Son of Man comes in his glory. By the way, this is Jesus speaking, and I love that he doesn't start it with if. Right? He says, when the Son of Man comes in his glory, and all the holy angels with him, then he will sit on the throne of his glory. Okay? So, the second coming of Jesus is not going to be veiled. It's not going to be shrouded in humility. It's going to be full display, full on glory. All the angels are going to be with him. Okay? It's going to be a glorious event, not a veiled event. Matthew chapter 16, let's back up a few more pages there to the left. Matthew 16, verse 27. And notice he says the same thing again, just in a different place. This seems to be a repeated theme of Jesus. He says, for the Son of Man will come in the glory of his Father with his angels, and then he will reward each one according to his works. Okay, so he's going to bring his reward with him, give each one his own works, but he's coming in a glorious manner and not in a humbled, veiled manner. Now let's go to Revelation chapter 1. When Jesus comes again, which he makes it clear is, again, is a when, not an if, Revelation chapter 1 and verse 7 tells us something else about this. Now, by the way, the last two times where Jesus mentioned his own coming, he repeated he was coming with angels, right? All of his angels. Jude said he's bringing all of his saints with him. Jesus is not coming alone. Let's be clear about this. And you see a reference to this in symbolic language here in Revelation 1, verse 7. Behold, he is coming with what? Clouds, okay? And that's interesting. When Jesus was taken up into heaven, he was absorbed up into a cloud, taken up into a cloud, right? And this seems to be a reference to the angels that are coming with Jesus when he comes through the sky. Behold, he is coming with clouds, and every eye will what? See him. How many eyes will see him? Every eye will see him, even those who pierced him. And all the tribes of the earth will mourn because of him. All the tribes of the earth, every eye will see him. It's not like it's a local event where just this state or this county or this city or this nation or this even hemisphere will see him. Apparently, when Jesus comes, it's a global event, not just a local event. Okay? He's going to come, all the nations will mourn, every eye will see him. And speaking of this seeing him, it's going to be a visible event. Somehow there has crept into the Christian idea this concept that Jesus will come again, but nobody's going to see it. It's going to be under the cover of darkness. It's going to be in a remote, distant place. It's going to be underground. It's going to be the secret coming, right? Sure, we're going to be taken away, or at least some will be taken away, and only they will know if it's actually happened. We'll know what's happened when we look around and see that they're not there, right? This concept of a secret, that not everyone will see it. Well, this is directly contrary to Scripture's repeated and clear testimony. Look at, again, Matthew chapter 24. Jesus himself speaking of his own return. And it's though as though he anticipates this particular idea being propagated. Matthew chapter 24, Jesus here speaks of this secrecy or lack thereof. Look at verse 26. Therefore, if they say to you, look, he is where? In the desert. Like, oh, we're in the city, but he's not going to come to a city. He's going to come to this remote spa out in the wilderness, this desert oasis, this place out way out in the distance. He said, if they say to you, he says, no, go check it out. See if it's really me. Is that what he says? No. He said, if they say to you, he is in the desert, do not go out. Okay? So this idea that it's a local event that not everyone can see, he said, if you hear even of that, completely wipe it off the screen. It's not going to be there. Don't go. Or, look, he is in the inner rooms, right? It's kind of a spiritual seance-like coming. It's going to be a mystic kind of thing. It's like, that's not it either. It's not something spiritualized away. It's not something locally located out in the middle of some desert somewhere. It's like, this is not how I'm going to return. Do not go. For, verse 27, as the, what does he compare it to? Lightning comes from the east and flashes to the west. You know, in the middle of the night, when the lightning comes and it flashes from the east to the west, nobody misses it, right? That's the point. Lightning, as it flashes across the sky from the east to the west, it goes over the whole scope of the view. As the lightning comes from the east and flashes to the west, so also will be the coming of the Son of Man. So also the coming of the Son of Man will be. Now, that's a fascinating thing. It's not going to be in inner rooms and some sort of secret mystic kind of thing. And it's not going to be in some remote location out in the desert. No matter where you are, no matter what you're doing, you look up, you're going to see this event. It's just like the lightning that flashes from the east to the west. That's what it's going to be when Jesus returns. In fact, Acts chapter 1. Acts chapter 1, just turn a few books to the right. Acts chapter 1. We've already, at least some people, have already seen the coming of Jesus just in reverse. Okay? Acts chapter 1, verse 9. Now when he had spoken these things, while they watched, that is, those disciples, he was, what's that? What's the next two words? Taken up. So there, and all of a sudden he starts to go up. Okay? And a what? Cloud received him out of their sight. So was he in their sight? Yes. And then he left their sight, right? He started in their sight and then goes up in the cloud out of their sight. And notice these, notice how many off, well, we'll just keep going. I'll come back to that. And while they looked steadfastly towards where? Heaven. So he started on the earth. He started to rise up, was caught up in a cloud, and then went out of their sight into heaven. Okay? This is the second coming, friends, just in reverse. As he went up, behold, two men stood by them in white apparel, who also said, "Men of Galilee, why do you stand gazing up into heaven?" So you can imagine what a silly sight this must have looked like. Once Jesus was gone and the reason to be looking up has disappeared, you just have guys standing there, straining, looking at the sky. Have you ever tried to watch an airplane to see just how far you can watch it, right? And these two men come up to him and say, "What are you doing?" Right? And notice their reason for saying, you don't have to keep staring at the sky. Verse 11 again, who also said, "Men in Galilee, why do you stand gazing up into heaven? This same Jesus who was taken up from you into heaven will so come," and this is very important, "in like" what? "Manner as you saw him go up into heaven." So the same way he went up is the same way he's coming back down. Is that clear from the passage, right? So we just basically take everything that Jesus did going up and reverse it, right? He started on the earth, went up, was caught up in a cloud, went up to heaven. So apparently they say, look, the same Jesus is going to come back the same way he went up. So he's going to come from heaven with the clouds. People are going to see him and he'll come back to the earth. Now, watch this. Again, we're talking about the visibility of Christ's return. Notice how many words in these few verses go back to being able to see or to watch or to look. Notice it again. Verse 9, while they watched, he was taken up out of their sight. Verse 10, as they looked towards heaven. And they, men, verse 11, why do you stand gazing up into heaven? And then verse continues, the same Jesus who was taken up from you into heaven will so come in like manner as you saw him go up. Every synonym for looking, seeing, gazing, staring, they're all used right here. It is clearly a visible event. This concept that it's going to be invisible and known is patently unbiblical, right? Scripture makes that incredibly clear. By the way, it's not going to be quiet either. Now, the lightning doesn't actually make the noise. It's the thunder, right? So you could think, well, if I'm not looking, then I'll miss it. No. You're going to hear this event as well. Let's go to Paul's testimony about this. Page 1137, 1 Thessalonians chapter 4. 1 Thessalonians chapter 4. Paul speaks of the return of Jesus. We're going to start with verse 16. And see if this doesn't sound almost identical to what we saw there in Acts chapter 1. Remember they said this same Jesus will come in like manner? Now, 1 Thessalonians chapter 4, verse 16. For the Lord himself will descend from where? From heaven, right? So it's the same thing we just saw in Acts chapter 1. The Lord himself, the same Jesus, will descend from heaven with a shout. With the voice of an archangel and with the trumpet of God. Three different synonyms there for making a loud noise. Shouting with the voice of the archangel and the trumpet of God. It's going to be an audible event. No one's going to have their earbuds in and miss it somehow. Right? It's going to be there very, very audibly. In fact, he goes on to say, this is just a powerful text in itself about the second coming. This voice apparently is going to be so loud, so powerful, so divine. What will it be commanding? It's a command, right? The voice, a shout, the trumpet of God. What happens in response? And the dead in Christ will what? Rise first. If you don't see the coming of Jesus and you don't hear the coming of Jesus, somehow you miss the trumpet sound of the voice of the archangel, the Son of God speaking, commanding the dead to come up. If you somehow miss the clouds of angels and all the heavenly hosts coming and all the splendor and glory, I'm guessing that that next thing will get your attention. When all the dead start coming out of the ground, right? And the dead in Christ will rise. Well, not all the dead, but the dead in Christ, right? Those who died faithful to Christ are going to come up. And verse 6, 17 goes on, then we who are alive and remain shall be caught up together. Now, if those coming up out of the graves didn't get your attention, if you're in Christ, you're going to start to rise too. You're not going to miss it, friends. Then we who are alive and remain shall be caught up together with them in the clouds to meet the Lord in the air. And thus we shall always be with the Lord. That's exactly what Jesus wanted to convey. His will is that where he is, that we may be also. And that's how he's going to do it at the second coming. Now, what happens to us physically? Do we just start to rise up off the earth? And, well, I've been walking along. I'm 30 some odd years old now. And I'll just kind of stay that age and everything. I'll just transition from this world to that. No, apparently something happens to us when we join Jesus in the air. 1 Corinthians chapter 15. 1 Corinthians chapter 15. 1 Corinthians chapter 15, starting with verse 51. What happens when Jesus comes? Now, again, in 1 Thessalonians chapter 4, obviously some people will raise from the dead when Jesus comes, but other people haven't died at all by the time Jesus comes, right? That's the difference, is some will be resurrected. In the other term, when you go from earth to heaven, that's translated, right? Some will be resurrected, some will be translated. Some will be brought back to life, some will simply remain alive. Okay? Now this is clear. You see this again in 1 Corinthians. Again, verse 51. Behold, I tell you a mystery. We shall not all, what? Sleep. Okay? Sleep is a consistent euphemism in Scripture for death. Not everyone will be dead when Jesus comes. There will be some who will live and will hear and will see, exactly like he said. We will not all sleep, but we shall all be, what's that word? We'll all be changed. Verse 52, in a moment, in the twinkling of an eye, at the last trumpet. Same language that he used in 1 Thessalonians 4 to describe the coming of Jesus. For the trumpet will sound, and the dead will be raised incorruptible, and we shall be changed. Okay. Now, what is the actual change that occurs? What changes about us? Will we lose our... Will we get a new personality? Will we get a new sense of humor? We get new memories? Wipe out those old ones? What actually changes? Okay. We're going to see that Scripture clearly teaches that what we get at the second coming are new bodies. A new physical body. Watch this. Romans chapter 8. Look at verse 11 of Romans chapter 8. And a couple times in this chapter, he tells us specifically what new thing we get when Jesus comes. Romans 8 verse 11. But if the Spirit of him who raised Jesus from the dead dwells in you, he who raised Christ from the dead will also give life to your mortal bodies through his Spirit who dwells in you. Okay, so the same power that raised Jesus from the dead will someday raise you from the dead if you have faith in God. Okay, now verse 23. Not only that, but we also who have the first fruits of the Spirit, even we ourselves groan within ourselves, eagerly waiting for the adoption, the redemption of our what? Body. What's going to get redeemed? Our bodies. We get new bodies. Now, Philippians chapter 3. Let's look at this one more time. Philippians chapter 3. Paul comes back to the same idea again, that we're going to be changed from this world to the next. But what changes is our physical body. And we're going to talk about why in a little bit, but let's just talk about what first. Philippians chapter 3, starting with verse 20. Notice the tense that he uses. For our citizenship is where? Now, is that present tense, past tense, or future tense? Present tense. Currently, right now, if you're in Jesus Christ, you are a citizen of his kingdom, which is heaven, right? It just hasn't come down to this earth yet, but it's up there, right? Your citizenship is in heaven. Now watch. From which, that is from heaven, we also eagerly await for whom? The Savior, the Lord Jesus Christ. And what will he do when he comes? Verse 21. Who will transform our lowly body, that it may be conformed to his glorious body, according to the working by which he is able even to subdue all things to himself. So we're eagerly waiting. Though our spiritual citizenship right now is in heaven, we're still physically on this earth. But someday Jesus is going to come, and what do we get? We get a transformed or a new changed body. Okay, so our body will be like his. And I'm already at the age I would love a new back. You know, I could use new legs, new arms. I'd like to be taller. I don't know what my new body's going to look like. I'll trust him, right? But it's a gift. He's going to wrap me up in it, and that's going to be me. Woo, that's great. Now, the good thing about that is we get a new body, but the challenge of that is what we don't get when Jesus comes again. Let's go to the book of 1 John chapter 3. 1 John chapter 3, verse 2. Now again, we'll think back to Philippians while you're finding 1 John 3 and verse 2. Think back to Philippians, what did the Apostle Paul say? For our citizenship is present tense where? In heaven. So our citizenship, we're on the books there. So on paper, we're up there, but in person, we're still down here. Does that make sense? Okay. Notice that the Apostle John says basically the same thing. 1 John chapter 3 and verse 2. Beloved, now we are, what? Children of God. Present tense, even though we're living here, we're his children and he's there, right? Beloved, now we are the children of God, and, notice this, it has not yet been revealed what we shall be. Now, I don't know about you, but that is some incredibly good news for the Christian, okay? Right now, I can be a child of God and still be in the process of changing for the future, right? Notice this. Now we are the children of God, and it has not yet been revealed what we shall be. So I don't know what the finished product of me looks like yet, character-wise, right? And I don't know what it looks like for you, but we do know it's going to change. Even though now we're his children, it has not yet been revealed what we shall be. But we know this. So we don't know exactly what it looks like, but we know that when he is revealed, which is another reference to the second coming, when Jesus returns, when he is revealed, we shall be in what condition? Please notice carefully what it says and what it does not say. It says we shall be like him when he returns. It does not say for we shall be made like him. Do you catch the nuance there? It's a big difference. Now we can be children of God, but apparently we're supposed to continue to grow in Christ so that when he is revealed, we'll be like him. Okay? The end goal is not to have a transaction that merely gets you into heaven. We want a transformation to become Christ-like so that we'll fit into heaven. Think about this. The passage continues. And I love the simple logic of it. How do we know that we will be like him when he returns? For what reason can we be sure of that? Well, look at the text. For we shall what? See him how? As he is. Is he going to be veiled in a Judean carpenter body, that kind of thing? Is he going to be slowly and hiding his divinity? Or is he going to come out in his full glory? Full glory. And we shall see him as he is. Now think about that. I, for one, think that's a marvelous thing, but if you pause for just a second, that could almost be a terrifying thing. God's going to say, I'm going to pull back the veil and I'm going to let you see me just as I am. Right? Keep in mind, this is the same God who said, no man shall see my face and what? So if he says, hey, I'm going to let you see my face, I don't know if that's good news. Right? fact, look at this. Exodus chapter 30. I'm sorry. Chapter 33. Moses asked to see the raw glory of God. And God, in his mercy, did not grant that request as he envisioned it being requested, being answered, right? He says, in fact, let's just back up for 33, start with verse 18. And he said, please show me your what? Glory. He says, Lord, I want to see your glory. Verse 19. Then he said, I will make all of my what? Goodness pass before you, and I will proclaim the name of the Lord before you. I will be gracious to whom I will be gracious, and I will have compassion on whom I will have compassion. But, verse 20, you cannot see my face, for no man shall see me and live. Now think about that. The same God who said that to Moses in Exodus 33 promises on the other end of the Bible, go to Revelation 22, the very last page of Scripture, what will be the reward of the redeemed? Revelation 22. What does it say? Revelation chapter 22 and verse 4, the tree of life was there in verse 2 for the healing of the nations, and then in verse 3, and there shall be no more curse, but the throne of God and of the Lamb shall be in it, and his servants shall serve him. They shall see his what?
1: Face.
0: And the implication is, and not die, right? They shall see his face, and his name shall be on their foreheads. There shall be no night there. They need no lamp nor light of the sun, for the Lord gives them light. And they shall reign forever and ever. So the same guy in Exodus, the same God who in Exodus 33 tells Moses, no one can see my face and live, promises that redeemed are going to see his face. Now, to me that's fascinating. So we go back to 1 John chapter 3. How does he conclude? How does he tell us to prepare for this particular event? Well, very simply, verse 3. 1 John chapter 3 and verse 3. And everyone who has this hope in him, that's the hope of seeing Jesus face to face, going to heaven with him, and everyone who has this hope in him does what? Purifies himself. To what extent? Just as he is pure. Very simple. We're going to see him like he is because we're going to be like him. So we need to right now, though we're citizens of heaven now, we need to start becoming more and more like Christ so that when he comes, going from this world to the next will be seamless. Let me show you something. Oh, by the way, Jesus said it the most succinctly, the most sublimely. You might even have this cross stitch somewhere on your house, right? Matthew chapter 5 and verse 8 from the Sermon on the Mount, page 938. Matthew 5 verse 8. He takes what John takes several verses there to say, and look at what Jesus just says, just so simply. Chapter 5 and verse 8. Blessed are the pure in heart, for they shall what?
1: See God.
0: So if you want to see God, apparently you purify yourself just like he is pure. Blessed are the pure in heart, for they shall see God. Now when Jesus comes again, that's not an if, but when. And we've seen already from the signs of the end message. It's quickly. He's coming soon. The signs are all around. I believe very firmly that I will see Jesus return in my lifetime. Patently, I sincerely believe it. Okay? But again, I don't know if that's necessarily good news. Right? Because I want to do more than simply live to the second coming. There are going to be plenty of people who just happen to be alive at the time Jesus returns. Living to the second coming has no inherent value. I made it to the end. Woohoo! Well, I don't want to just live to the second coming, friends. I want to live through the second coming. I want to go to the other side. I want to go with him. I don't want to be there when he comes and just get destroyed by the brightness of God. I want to be part of those who go through. And what I want to show you from Scripture is that the same event, the coming of Jesus, the return of our Lord, the return of the King, is witnessed by all people, but there are two sharply contradicting reactions to that event. Not everybody looks with hope to the second coming of Jesus. In fact, some of them dread it. Some of them long for it, love it, can't wait to see it. Others are like, please take your time. Right? So what makes the difference? Well, first of all, I want to demonstrate that this is factually true from the Bible. Matthew chapter 13. The parable of the wheat and the tares. How when his servants saw the presence of these tares or the weeds amongst the good seed, the wheat, the owner, the sower, says, no, let them both grow together until the harvest. In fact, we'll just read it from verse 29. But he said, no, lest while you gather up the tares, you also uproot the wheat with them. Let both grow together until the harvest. And at the time of harvest, I will say to the reapers, first, gather together the tares and bind them in bundles to burn them, but gather the wheat into my barn. Notice there's one harvest for both kinds of seed, right? And one group is bundled together for the burn, and the other is bundled together for the barn. So what makes the difference? I don't want to go to the burn. I want to go into his barn. So how do we do that? What does the Bible teach about this? Matthew chapter 25, same book. Go to the right now. Matthew chapter 25. Again in verse 31. We saw this one earlier, but we're going to continue just a little bit further. Matthew chapter 25, verse 31. When the Son of Man comes in his glory and all the holy angels with him, then he will sit on the throne of his glory. And we read that to demonstrate that God is, that when Jesus Christ returns, it will be a glorious event, right? But now verse 32. All the nations will be gathered before him, and he will, what's that word? Separate them one from another, as a shepherd divides his sheep from his goats. His sheep from his goats. Now, what makes the difference between the sheep and the goats? Well, let's just keep reading. Verse 33, and he will set the sheep on his right hand, but the goats on the left. Then the king will say to those on his right hand, come, you blessed of my Father, inherit the kingdom prepared for you from the foundation of the world. Now why? For I was hungry, and you did what? Gave me food. Like, oh, well, that's simple. That's a piece of cake, literally. I was thirsty, and you gave me what? Drink. I was a stranger, and you took me in. I was naked, and you clothed me. I was sick, and you visited me. I was in prison, and you came to me. That's why you're going to be part of the sheep. That's why you're going to come into the kingdom. Then, verse 37, the righteous will answer him, saying, Lord, when did we see you hungry and feed you, or thirsty and give you drink? And when did we see you a stranger and take you in, or naked and clothe you? Or when did we see you sick or in prison and come to you? And the king will answer and say to them, assuredly I say to you, inasmuch as you did it to one of the least of these my brethren, you did it to me. Okay? Now, that's the one group. Let's turn now to the left hand. Verse 41. Then he will also say to those on the left hand, depart from me, you cursed, into the everlasting fire prepared for the devil and his angels. I don't know about you, but I never want to hear Jesus say that to me. Don't want that. I want to be with him, not away from him. And I certainly don't want to go there. So what makes the difference? Verse 42. For I was hungry and you gave me no food. I was thirsty and you gave me no drink. I was a stranger and you did not take me in, naked and you did not clothe me, sick and in prison and you did not visit me. Then they will also answer him, saying, Lord, when did we see you hungry or thirsty or stranger or naked or sick or in prison and did not minister to you? Then he will answer them, saying, assuredly I say to you, inasmuch as you did not do it to one of the least of these, you did not do it to me. Now, let me ask you a question. These people on the left hand, let's make it very clear. They are fully intending to get into heaven. Right? So what makes the difference? Now, one of the things I find fascinating about this passage is that the response of the righteous to to Jesus saying, come on in. And the response of the wicked to Jesus saying, depart from me, is word for word identical. They had the same response. Lord, when did we see you? Now think about it. The people on the left hand are fully expecting to get in. They want to get the kingdom. They want to get into the kingdom. No problem. And they say, Lord, when did we see you? Right? As if to say, Lord, if we'd have known it was you, sure, we'd have done anything. We'd have done prison ministry. We'd have done outreach. We would have, you name it, we would have done it if we'd have known it was you. Because you can get us in. Right? But the righteous ask it, I have to imagine, with a different intonation. Lord, when did we see you? The other guys are like, well, if we'd have known it was you, but it wasn't you, it was just people.
2: Yeah.
0: Right? I'm not taking care of people. If I'd have known it was you, I'd be getting something out of it. Sure, I'll do it. Yeah. But the other people say, when did we see you? Hungry or sick or thirsty. All we saw was people. And that's what we do when people need help. We had no idea it was you. And Jesus is like, that's my point. You didn't even know it was me, and you did it anyway. You fit in. Right? The one group is fully expecting to get in, an exchange, a transaction. If I'd have known it was you, I'd have done it. I'm in there. But this other group has no transaction mentality at all, but they've experienced a genuine transformation of character. They can go from this world to the next. And John says, beloved, now we are the children of God, and it has not yet been revealed what we shall be, but we know that when he is revealed, we shall be like him. And the greatest evidence is, for we shall see him as he is. We will see him as he is. Notice the two different responses. Revelation chapter 6. We're coming to a conclusion tonight. Revelation chapter 6. The same event elicits two sharply different responses because there are two different characters in the world. Notice the response of the wicked to the return of Christ. Revelation chapter 6, that's page 1178 in your pew Bible, starting with verse 14. A description of the coming of Christ. Then the sky receded up as a scroll when it is rolled up, and every mountain and island was moved out of its place. And the kings of the earth, the great men, the rich men, the commanders, the mighty men, every slave and every free man, hid themselves in the caves and in the rocks of the mountains. Now it's interesting. Their response to Jesus coming is to do what? Hide. Just like Adam and Eve, when they sinned, the very first thing they did was to hide. They can't stand to be in the presence of a holy God in their unholy state. Right? Hid themselves in the caves and in the rocks of the mountains, and said to the mountains and rocks, fall on us and hide us, catch this now, from what? From the face of him who sits on the throne, and from the wrath of the Lamb. By the way, have you ever met a lamb that was wrathful? You know? I mean, how wrathful can a lamb get? Bah. You know, it's like, I'll snuggle with you real hard, I'll woolly you, you know what? A lamb? Seriously. You would imagine a beast or a dragon. And by the way, what's the thing they're afraid of? Is it the sword that he, or the sickle in his hand, or the angel, the fire? What's the thing they're afraid to look at? His face. Right? They see the purity, the glory, the brilliance, the splendor of a holy, just God. The face of Jesus, just as it is. And to them, it's the scariest, most awful, run away, hide from it, I'd rather die than be with it kind of experience. However, on the other hand, go back to Isaiah 25, 9, and notice the other reaction to Jesus coming. And it will be said in that day, behold, this is what? Our God. Notice he's not just the God or the wrath of the Lamb. This is our God. Behold, this is our God. We have waited for him and he will save us. This is the Lord. We have waited for him. We will be what? Glad and rejoice in his salvation. So one group is saying, lo, this is our God. We've waited for him and he will save us. And the other one says, hide us from the face of... It's the same God. It's the same Jesus. It's not like he's got to save us. And the other one says,

But what's the practical application? The preparation for Jesus' coming is not just knowing statistics about his coming. Apparently, it's not just a transaction, it's a transformation that he wants to see. When Christ returns, we will each be given a glorious heavenly body. Again, praise the Lord, ready for it. However, the correspondingly glorious heavenly character required of all God's loyal subjects must be ours first. And by the way, the reason is simple. Think about the sublime logic of it all. Bodies can be given, right? For instance, how were we made in the first place? Genesis 2:7, the dust of the ground, right? He heaped it together and made a body and breathed into it the breath of life, a man's soul, right? He can make a body out of literally dirt. He's done it once before. He made one out of a rib, right? He can do this. A body is a piece of cake to make for God. Bodies can be given, but character has to be grown. Okay? A body can be given, but a character can only be grown. And God respects your choices. So the character that you're currently developing, which, by the way, character development is a very simple thing. Every decision turns into a habit, which turns into a lifestyle, which forms your character, which determines your destiny. Okay? Your decisions. God will not force you. He cannot make you. You are the only you the universe has. Think about this. You're the only you God has. Now, he could make a body that looks just like yours, right? Probably make the vocal cords the right length and the right width and everything, that the voice comes out just like yours. Probably same color eyes, same crazy hair, whatever you got going on, right? You looking like you, he can do. But you being you, only you can do. Because God's not going to make your choices for you, and your character is determined by the choices that you make. Does that make sense? So that though he could dress up some dirt and form it and make it look just spot on like you, might he be able to fool the angels, might be able to fool your relatives, your friends, your family, your coworkers. But in your heart, Jesus would know that that's not really you. Because only you are you. And we think about being lost from our perspective. Man, it'd be awful to be lost, but think about it from Christ's perspective. Everyone who's lost is an eternal loss. He can't force you to do anything. He won't do it. So a body he's happy to dole out. Great, everybody, new bodies for everyone, all around, bodies, woohoo. But a character has to be grown in this life. Which brings me to this point. As Christians, our goal should be more than merely to someday get into heaven. We should ask the Lord to fit us into the society of heaven even now. Think about it. If Jesus is coming back and we haven't learned to love the things of Jesus, would we even want to go where he is? If Jesus let you into heaven and he said, come be with me, but we haven't learned to like him for him, would that even be heaven to us? Mercy. He's more than willing to get us in. The question is, are we willing, through his transforming power, to allow him to fit us in so that when he comes, I don't want to be with the goats on the left, right? I want to be with the sheep on the right. I want to fit into heaven. I don't even want to know if it's Jesus I'm helping. I just want to be like Christ now so that when Christ comes, being with him forever will actually be heaven. Jesus is absolutely coming back. I believe it soon. I believe it's visible. I believe it's global and audible and all those things. But friends, the hope of seeing Jesus should be just that. Hope and not dread. It should say, Lord, I can't wait. And if I realize, you know what? I really don't like the things of God. This is what this time is for. To see for yourself that the Lord is good and to choose you this day whom you will serve. Jesus is coming soon, but more than that, I don't want anyone missing when he does. I hope it has made sense. Tomorrow night, we're going to be looking at the day

0: the devil dies. Okay, Satan's going to get his. And I praise the Lord for it. But I don't want to be part of that group when he does. I want to be a part of the group that goes with God. I don't want to go to the burn. I want to go to the barn. Right? And I hope that's the desire of your heart tonight too. Let's bow our heads for a word of prayer. Heavenly Father, thank you so much. Thank you for the promise repeated over and over and over and over again in Scripture that Jesus is coming again. Help us to not be deceived into thinking it's something other than what the Scripture tells us. Lord, we know it's going to be visible, it's going to be audible, it's going to be global. You're not going to miss it. The dead in Christ will rise first. But Lord, when it occurs, Lord, help us to be ready for that event. Help us to want to be with Jesus. Help us to have taken this life, the precious probationary time of this living that we have now. And Lord, help us to become more like Christ so that when Christ returns, we'll actually want to go. So that when we see him, we'll say, lo, this is our God. We've waited for him and he will save us. Lord, it's my prayer that Jesus returns soon and very soon, but more importantly even than that, is that not one here is missing when he does. So Lord, I ask you to keep us faithful. Help us to be more like Jesus through the power of Jesus. For we pray it in Jesus' name. Amen.
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1: You might have heard it a million times. You are your own worst critic. But does that make it any less true? Join us on today's Homeschool Heartbeat as author, speaker, and homeschooling mom Sam Sorbo shares how she recognized and overcame her paralyzing self-doubt.
2: Sam, what were some of the doubts you had about being a homeschooling parent when you started?
3: So I was very trepidatious. I took the whole summer to decide, and I only decided to do the first semester. And I recommend that parents do that. Just say, I'm going to just do a semester and see how it goes, and don't set yourself up for failure. Just enjoy the time, right? Halfway through my second year, I started really having doubts. Are my children achieving the level of aptitude that they need and that where they should be? And there was a classical Christian academy down the road, and I thought, you know what? They know better than I do. So I enrolled the boys there, and I took them over there. And I explained to the girl, my son was gifted in math, so he finished the first grade math book by Halloween. I mean, he was just raring for math. But the reading not, and I told her that. So she took him aside to test him to see where she was going to put him in the class. And she came back and she said, okay, you're right, your son is very gifted in math. It's true, he's about a fourth grade level, and he's second grade, so that's pretty good. He's also testing about fourth grade in reading, though.
2: So did you get over your doubt at that moment?
3: Pretty much. The fact is, God gave you your children not to punish. If he gave me my children to punish me, he didn't succeed. So he gave you your children to be your children and for you to love on and for them to love you. And the whole school environment is disruptive of that relationship. And that's why I wrote the book.
2: Great. Okay. Well, we'll hear more next time. And until then, I'm Mike Smith.
1: 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If you'd like to hear the whole thing, you can find it on our website at homeschoolheartbeat.com.
4: Eternal life, everlasting life, language you hear all the time in church, but what does it mean to you? Hi, I'm Pete Briscoe, and I can't think of a better topic to start a new year than a new life. How long does everlasting life last? Well, forever. So how long does eternal life last? Forever. The distinction isn't in how long it lasts. It's where it starts. Jesus said, I am come that you might have eternal life. At the end of the Gospel of John, we're told life in Christ is eternal life. Here's what it means. Jesus is the eternal one. He is the one who's lived forever. So the moment you put your trust in Christ Jesus, you are grafted into his life that always was, always will be. How do you start living eternally right now? By trusting in him. A simple, timely truth. I'm Pete Briscoe.
5: First Timothy 4. Now the Spirit speaketh expressly that in the latter time some shall depart from the faith, giving heed to seducing spirits and doctrines of devils, speaking lies in hypocrisy, having their conscience seared with a hot iron, forbidding to marry, and commanding to abstain from meats, which God hath created to be received with thanksgiving of them which believe and know the truth. For every creature of God is good, and nothing to be refused if it be received with thanksgiving, for it is sanctified by the word of God and prayer. If thou put the brethren in remembrance of these things, thou shalt be a good minister of Jesus Christ, nourished up in the words of faith and of good doctrine, whereunto thou hast attained. But refuse profane and old wives' fables, and exercise thyself rather unto godliness. For bodily exercise profiteth little, but godliness is profitable unto all things, having promise of the life that now is, and of that which is to come. This is a faithful saying, and worthy of all acceptation. For therefore we both labor and suffer reproach, because we trust in the living God, who is the Savior of all men, especially of those that believe. These things command and teach. Let no man despise thy youth, But be thou an example of the believers in word, in conversation, in charity, in spirit, in faith, in purity. Till I come, give attendance to reading, to exhortation, to doctrine. Neglect not the gift that is in thee, which was given thee by prophecy with the laying on of the hands of the presbytery. Meditate upon these things. Give thyself wholly to them, that thy profiting may appear to all. Take heed unto thyself and unto the doctrine. Continue in them, for in doing this thou shalt both save thyself and them that hear thee.
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7: When Israel went out of Egypt, the house of Jacob from a people of strange language, Judah was his sanctuary and Israel his dominion. The sea saw it and fled. Jordan was driven back. The mountains skipped like rams and hills like lambs. What ailed thee, O thou sea, that thou fleddest? Thou Jordan, that thou wast driven back? Ye mountains, that ye skipped like rams, and ye little hills like lambs. Tremble, thou earth, at the presence of the Lord, at the presence of the God of Jacob, which turned the rock into a standing water, the flint into a fountain of waters.
8: Therefore I say unto you, take no thought for your life, what ye shall eat or what ye shall drink, nor yet for your body, what ye shall put on. Is not the life more than meat, and the body than raiment? Behold the fowls of the air, for they sow not, neither do they reap, nor gather into barns, yet your heavenly Father feedeth them. Are ye not much better than they?
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14: You know, I haven't told too many people my personal testimony on the radio, but I was raised pretty much an atheist. And got into a lot of trouble when I was growing up. Mother was Jewish background, but not religious. Father was from a Baptist background, but they were both pretty much agnostic as I was growing up. And I had no idea about God. Did the typical teenage thing in the 60s where I got into trouble and was thrown in jail and got involved in drugs and trouble in school. Eventually, I ran away from home. I was hitchhiking around the country, and I landed in a cave. I wanted to live like a hermit and find God through nature, or see if there was something in nature that would teach me the truth. I ended up moving into a cave way up in the mountains above Palm Springs, California, and I lived like that, sort of like a hermit, for about a year and a half. And then at the end of that time, I was transformed, and the reason is, when I moved into that cave, somebody had put a Bible in the cave. That totally changed my life. At first, I had problems because, you know, I was reading the Bible and it was a King James Bible somebody had left up there. We didn't speak King James English in New York when I was growing up. So I had trouble with some of the wording. But as I kept studying the Word of God, it just it began to make changes in my heart. And gradually, I thought, well, how can this be true? I went down to a library and I said, did Jesus actually live? And sure enough, it said that Jesus did live. And so I was faced with really three choices. I was so moved by the things that Jesus said in the Bible, I said, well, either he was crazy, or he was a liar, or he was telling the truth. I think it's C.S. Lewis who said that Jesus is either liar, lunatic, or Lord. You only have one of those three options. And I knew he wasn't a liar because everything he did was all about truth, and it just resonated as truth. And he said, I am the truth. Christ claimed to actually be the embodiment of the truth. I knew he wasn't a deceiver or crazy because everything he said just seemed to be so centered and make so much sense. And as I was reading through the Bible, I was actually amazed how many times I would read these famous quotes, and I had no idea they came from Jesus. Like where it said, turn the other cheek, or cast the first, let him without sin cast the first stone, and going the second mile, and all these famous sayings of Christ. I thought, wow, he was brilliant. He's the one that said all those things. So I was convinced Jesus wasn't crazy. The only option I had left is that he was telling the truth. And so eventually I got on my knees and said, Lord, if the Bible is true, will you come into my life and give me some purpose for living? Now, when I knelt up there in the mountains in that cave, living by myself, I was about as far from God as a person can be. I mean, I was running around up in the mountains. I didn't wear any clothes up there. I was eating out of garbage cans when I came down to town, and just, you know, using drugs and lying, living immorally. I was a big zero. But when I found the Bible and when I gave my heart to Jesus, everything began to change. So there's power in the Word of God. And friends, if you've not tried it, I'd recommend you start. All right, stay with us, friends. We're going to learn more on this edition of Bible Answers Live.
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14: 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And this is a live, international, interactive Bible study. And you can call in with your Bible questions. Here's the phone number. Lines are all wide open. Matter of fact, before the program, I think a few people had called in, but there was some technical glitch and they all got dropped. So the lines are wide open. We're looking for calls. The number is 800-GOD-SAYS, 800-463-7297 with your Bible questions. And my name is Doug Batchelor. Pastor Jean Ross is not in tonight. He's driving somewhere between the East Coast and the West Coast of the United States. And so we're going to start the program as we always do with a word of prayer. Father in heaven, thank you for your many blessings, Lord, and we thank you for the truth that sets us free. And I pray, Lord, that you'll bless tonight's program. We ask that you be with those who are calling in, and that the Holy Spirit will make the appointments with the very questions that come in, and that lives are changed in the process. We thank you and ask all this in Jesus' name. Amen. Now, I don't know, friends, if you've ever fasted before. I think the most I've gone is 2 or 3 days without food. You can actually, after a couple of days, you just stop thinking about it. And, you know, I've heard of people, of course, the Bible tells us Jesus went 40 days without eating. The Bible tells us that Elijah went 40 days and 40 nights without eating. But what's really amazing is that Moses, and you read this in Exodus 34, verse 28, when he went up on Mount Sinai to receive the Ten Commandments, there in the presence of the Lord, it says, so he was there with the Lord 40 days and 40 nights. He neither ate bread or drank water. And God then wrote the Ten Commandments on those two tables of stone for him. Now, I heard about a man that during a hunger strike, he went up to 80 days. And this is back in Ireland when they were protesting with the IRA. And eventually, he did die of hunger. Gandhi would go on long fasts trying to make a political statement, and others have. But, you know, very few people could last very long without food. But Jesus said in Matthew chapter 4, man doesn't live by bread alone, but by every word that proceeds from the mouth of God. And if we are being fed by God, that gives us the spiritual nutrition that we really need for eternal life. You know, the Bible is pretty clear. Jesus said, the words that I speak, they are bread. They are life. The disciples once said, Lord, take something, eat. Well, he had just led the Samaritan woman to a knowledge of who he was, and he was so excited about it. He said, I've got food you don't know about. My food is to do the will of my Father in heaven. And there really is satisfaction that comes to us from doing God's will. Friends, are you eating the bread of life? You can't live very long spiritually with that. You know, in the Lord's Prayer, it says, give us this day our daily bread. Now, that not only means we're supposed to be praying every day for our physical food, but it means we're supposed to be praying for the spiritual food as well. And I hope that you'll do that. You know, we do have a study guide we'd like to offer to anyone that asks tonight, and it is dealing with the Word of God. If you'd like to know how to have that bread of life, it's, is there anything left you can trust? And this study guide actually tells you all about the Bible and the Word of God and how you can have a relationship with Jesus. We'll send you a free copy of that if you'd like. Just simply go to, you can go to get it online, go to amazingfacts.org, or you can call the resource number to get your free study guide. Matter of fact, this will take you through the whole Bible study guide series. And that number is 1-800-835-6747. That's 1-800-835-6747. Ask for the study guide, is there anything left you can trust? It'll talk to you about the dependability of the Word of God and how you might be nourished by the bread of life. All right, we're going to try to take a call here. We've got Carrie. Carrie, can you hear me?
16: I can hear you.
14: Oh, good. We had a little phone trouble. And your question tonight?
16: Hi. Thank you for taking my call. I greatly appreciate it. The question that I have is, what would be some good to bring positive influence in my life? I'm currently feeling kind of lost and feeling kind of down and kind of negative. I would just like to know what would be some encouraging verses that I would be able to read to be able to promote that positive encouragement that I need.
14: Well, Jesus loves you. That I would hope, God is love. And the Bible says in Romans 8, there's nothing that can separate you from the love of God. Let me give you another verse here. In Jeremiah chapter 29, and I'm going to go there right now and read this to you. And you can start with verse 11. And this is for everybody. He said, I know the plans, the thoughts that I think towards you, says the Lord, thoughts of peace and not of evil, to give you a future and a hope. You know, God wants the best for us, and that's why he sent his Son. Jesus said he wants us to have an abundant life. Now, that peace and happiness you're longing for, you don't get it just by reading a verse. You get it by believing the verses and saying, I believe God's got a good plan for me. And he will activate his power and his love in your life. Have you asked him to do that?
16: Yeah, I have. Yes, I have. Numerous times.
14: And, well, you know, don't be discouraged if sometimes as a Christian you have ups and downs. Because, you know, there are mountains and valleys, the Bible says, in every person's life. And the Bible promises God is not only there on the mountaintops, he's there in the valleys as well. So, were you able to jot down some of those verses?
16: Yes, I did. I quickly wrote them down. And, you know, I greatly appreciate it so much, you know, and it gives me some hopefulness. And actually, by reading those to me, it actually made me feel like I have that fullness that I need, and I greatly appreciate it so much.
14: Absolutely, Carrie. And you go ahead, and if you go to the Amazing Facts website, you're going to find a number of resources there. You get into Bible study. We have some studies that just talk about the promises of God. That's some of what I read you, and you'll be encouraged by that. So thank you for your call, Carrie. All right, going to move on now, and we're going to be talking to Charles. Charles is calling from West Virginia. Charles, you're on the air with Bible Answers Live.
17: Yes, thank you. Is this Pastor Doug? It's an honor to speak to you.
14: Yes, happy to talk to you, too.
17: Yes, thank you. I do have a question I wanted an answer to. Okay, in chapter 28, verses 1 to 11 of Ezekiel, the prophet is told to speak to the prince or priest of the great city of Tyrus.
14: Yeah.
17: The prince says that he is a god and sits in the seat of God, which is in the midst of many seas or great waters. But God says he is a man and no God. And in, of course, verse 11 to 19, it goes on where the prophet speaks to the king of Tyrus, and or the head, which I call the great red dragon. Could this be the little horn? Of course, I'm referring to the prince. The little horn that is found in the book of Daniel and the beast of the book of Revelation.
14: Well, there is certainly a connection here, because in Ezekiel, there's two primary Old Testament prophets that tell about the origin or kind of give background in Lucifer, the devil. And one of them is Isaiah 14. The other is Ezekiel 28. In both of those chapters, in Isaiah, for instance, it starts out talking about the king of Babylon. And then the prophet is taken to see the power behind the king of Babylon. And in Ezekiel, he starts out talking about the king of Tyre. And then he's taken and he looks behind the scenes at the power behind the king of Tyre, which is the devil himself. You can look, for instance, in verse 6, thus says the Lord, because you set your heart as the heart of a god. Behold, I'll bring strangers against you, the most terrible of the nations. They'll draw their swords against the beauty of your wisdom and defile your splendor. Now, there was an ancient Phoenician king of Tyre, but there's a power behind the king. Let me give you one more example of that. If you look, Charles, in Revelation chapter 12, it says there's this red dragon, and this woman's going to have a baby, and he wants to devour the baby as soon as it's born, so he sends out a flood. Well, we know from history that the devil worked through the Roman power to try to kill Jesus when he was a baby, when the Roman soldiers went into Bethlehem and they slaughtered all the babies.
17: Right.
14: And so here you got the devil working through King Herod, the power of Rome. In Tyre, in Babylon, the devil was working. The prophets pull aside the veil and they show these powers in the background. Now, one reason that you know that is you read in Ezekiel chapter 13, he says, you were in Eden, the garden of God. Well, the king of Tyre was not in the garden of Eden, but the devil was.
17: Right.
14: See what I'm saying? And so you read on a little further. He says in verse 14, you were the anointed cherub. He was a covering cherub who covers. I established you so. You are on the holy mountain of God. You walk back and forth in the midst of the burning stones.
17: Right.
14: So you, as you read a little further, you say, ah, this prophet has transitioned from the king of Tyre, and he's now looking at the power behind that king that was persecuting God's people. Same thing in Isaiah 14. Same thing in Revelation chapter 12. So does that help a little? So the devil is also behind the man of sin and the beast power, but Ezekiel 28 isn't specifically talking about that. You know, there's a lesson that I'd be happy to send you, Charles. It's called, Did God Create a Devil? And if you go to our website, you can download it for free at amazingfacts.org or call our resource line. We'll send it to you. And if people, if they wonder, why is there a devil? Where'd he come from? It talks about these very verses you're asking. And that number, 800-835-6747. That's 800-835-6747. All right. Thank you very much, Charles. And we do have other lines open. If you have a Bible question, give us a call, a free phone call. That number is 800-463-7297. That's same as 800 God Says. That'll bring you right here to the studio. I want to say hello to our friends. I sometimes forget that we're streaming live on Facebook. And you can go to the Amazing Facts Facebook page, and you'll see the live stream of the program. I've got a big empty seat over here because Pastor Ross is not with us tonight. And so we're doing our best to keep everything juggling.
13: 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Bible Answers Live will return in a moment. Journey back through time to the center of the universe. Discover how a perfect angel transformed into Satan, the arch-villain. The birth of evil. A rebellion in heaven. A mutiny that moved to earth. Behold the creation of a beautiful new planet and the first humans. Witness the temptation in Eden. Discover God's amazing plan to save his children. This is a story that involves every life on Earth. 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
14: All right, moving along now, talking next to Jim in Crescent City, California. Hi, Jim. You're on the air with Bible Answers Live.
20: Well, thank you, sir. I appreciate you taking my call.
14: Yes.
20: I have a study group that was discussing the idea of a living soul. We know that God breathed into man's nostrils the breath of life. He became a living soul.
14: Okay.
20: Is there any mention of a dead soul, or where does the essence of the psyche go at death?
14: Well, you have, I don't know if this is what you're looking for, but in Ezekiel 18, the prophet says the soul that sins will die. And so, you know, a soul, biblically, is the combination of God's breath of life. Like when God made Adam, he took the elements of the earth, the material, and then he breathed into it the breath of life. And the combination of the organic with the power or breath of God. And by the way, that word breath there, it means the spirit. He breathed into him the spirit of life, becomes a living soul. Now, when any creature dies, you've got the reverse of creation. You've got in Ecclesiastes, it says, the spirit returns to God who gave it, and the elements, the dust, returns to the earth. You remember God said to Adam, dust you are, and unto dust you'll return. So at that point, you might say, well, you know, the soul ceases to be a soul. You could say the soul is dead until the resurrection.
20: Right.
14: So now some churches have tried to create a limbo or a purgatory or this sort of a waiting room where you're kind of disembodied spirits until the resurrection. Bible doesn't really, it's a stretch to teach that. The Bible doesn't teach that there's souls that are floating around disembodied. Yeah, so Jesus said, you know, we sleep, and sleep is usually because you're unconscious. You sleep until the resurrection.
20: Very
14: and
20: good.
14: That's why all the old graves used to say R.I.P., rest in peace. And the old Christians understood that you sleep until the resurrection morning. Another reason is, why would a disembodied soul go to heaven or hell before the judgment? And the judgment's still in the future. So,
20: correct.
14: Yeah. So that's all ahead of us. Hey, you know, we have a great study guide on this. I'll be happy to send you, Jim. And it's called, Are the Dead Really Dead? And it talks about the soul and death and the very things we're talking about. You or anybody out there, if you'd like to better understand what the Bible says about the subject of death and the soul and the spirit and the resurrection and the judgment, we will send you that study guide, Are the Dead Really Dead? Now, that's an important study guide because some people think after folks die, they turn into ghosts that go around and haunt. The Bible says that is not true. And so everyone's kind of preoccupied with ghosts these days and spirits and talking to their dead relatives. And the Bible says that is forbidden. We shouldn't be involved in mediums and trying to do that. So it's good for everyone who believes the Bible to understand what does happen when you die. By the way, there's about 100% death rate in the world, and you might want to know what's ahead. If you like that study guide, then just call 800-835-6747. We'll send one to you. Or you can download it at amazingfacts.org, and that's free.
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14: All right, we're going to take another question here from Crystal in, how do you say that, Inverness, Florida? Inverness, Florida.
1: Yes.
14: And your question tonight.
1: The Bible says that Joshua was is Moses' minister, and he went, he went up the mountain same time as Moses did when he got the Ten Commandments.
14: Right.
1: I want to know, did Joshua fast 40 days and 40 nights, same as Moses?
14: You know, that's a good question. I did a sermon series on Joshua. You can actually listen to that on YouTube or download it for free. But I came to the conclusion Joshua must have brought some food up there with him. He must have made occasional trips down the mountain, went up and he waited. Because when the people made the golden calf, Joshua met Moses somewhere along the way. Joshua did not know what was happening in the camp. So Joshua wasn't up there right with Moses when he was talking to God, and he wasn't at the base. So Joshua was something of what you would call a medium. He was in between, which is interesting because the name Joshua is the same as the name Jesus. And Jesus is a mediator. He goes between us and God.
1: Yeah.
14: So I think he probably took some food up there with him.
1: Mm-hmm. The reason I was thinking that he probably did fast is because he was getting ready to do his, take Moses' place, and he was one of the 12, one of the two that didn't want to.
14: He didn't get discouraged.
1: God.
14: That's right. He's one of the good spies.
1: No, he didn't get discouraged. He was being prepared to take Moses' place. That's why I thought maybe he fasted 40 days.
14: You may have a point there.
1: Nights.
14: Hey, we're going to have to call this off right now, Crystal, because we're heading into a break that I can't control. And so I thank you for your phone call. And take a look online for the series on Joshua. I think you'll be blessed by that. Hey, listening friends, not going away. We're just going to get a drink of water and have station ID. Be right back.
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14: Okay, friends, let's start with the basics. We know we're here, but we're not here for very long. So the most important thing would be if we could learn during this life how to live forever. This is the central focus of Amazing Facts. Now, there's a lot of wonderful things that Christian ministries do. I believe in Christian education. But if the schools lose the message of salvation, you end up with more educated sinners.
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14: Welcome back, listening friends, to Bible Answers Live. And if you tuned in somewhere along the way, this is a live international interactive Bible study. And we're coming to you from, where are we? Rockland, California. And if you want to call in with your question, it's 800-463-7297. That's 800 God Says. And we're going to go back to the phones, talk to Leon from Rochester, New York.
7: Hi, Pastor Batchelor. How are you?
14: Good. Thank you for calling.
7: Yes, my question has to do with Ephesians chapter 6, verse 2,
14: okay.
7: Which says, honor thy father and thy mother. And then also Ephesians chapter 5, verse 31, which says that we are supposed to, you know, husband and wife are to leave father and mother and cleave one to another, and they shall be one flesh.
14: Yeah. So what specifically are you wondering about those two verses? Leon, did you bump your mute button? I see Leon's still there, but I tell you what, I heard you read the verses, so let me do my best to give you an answer. Of course, we should honor our parents, but that doesn't mean you violate a Bible principle in doing it. If, heaven forbid, that your parents were asking you to do something that was immoral or wrong, you should not do that. You know, first, of course, we want to honor our Father in heaven. And, of course, you know, the Bible says honoring your father and mother, it's the first commandment with promise. And the promise is that your days will be long upon the land which the Lord your God gives you. It's interesting that some of the nations of the world that show the greatest respect for their ancestors, many of the Asian countries, also have the longest life expectancies. So God does still honor his word. So, Leon, I don't know why. Let me try you one more time here.
7: Yeah.
14: You there, Leon? Hey, I think I got you back.
7: The question specifically was because my mother does not want to have anything to do with my wife and my child, but she wants to be able to talk to me and have a relationship with me. But I guess I wanted to know, how do I honor her without dishonoring my wife
14: yes.
7: in that way where she doesn't want to have anything to do with her?
14: That is difficult. Well, first of all, I would talk to your wife and say, you know, we got a difficult situation here. I want to try to maintain a relationship with my mother. And now there may be limits on that relationship because of what's happening. At the same time, of course, you want to honor and love your wife. And so hopefully you guys can have a meeting of the minds where maybe there'll be times where you go and you meet and visit with your mother. It may not be as often as she would like or as often as you would like. But until there's some reconciliation, you might have to be a mediator between the two.
7: Okay.
14: So, yeah, you hate to get to a point where you just say, all right, Mom, well, because you and my wife are, you just can't get along, I'm not going to ever talk to you again. You certainly don't want to separate from your wife because you have your mother, because you're one flesh now.
7: Right.
14: So
7: exactly.
14: You got a covenant on that side. So it is difficult. I've run into that before. I've seen it before where it happens with parents and stepchildren and children where you know, one family member can talk to the kids and the other, they can't talk to one of the parents. And the one who is the peacemaker, you know, the Bible blesses the peacemakers, they have to sort of go back and forth between the two.
7: I understand. So I just basically got to do my best.
14: Yeah, wow. Exactly. You know, it's tough. And be like Jesus.
7: Okay.
14: Hey, thank you. Thank you, Leon. I appreciate your call. All right, talking to Amanda in Raleigh, North Carolina. Amanda, you're on the air.
8: I am?
14: You're on the air, yeah. So if you've got a radio or something in the background, you may want to turn it down. And your question tonight.
8: Hi, Pastor Doug, I'm a big fan. My question is, were dinosaurs created by God or Satan?
14: Well, when you say dinosaur, that's kind of a broad term. We typically think of the... you think of the Jurassic Park monsters, but a dinosaur was just any great reptile. And there are large reptiles in the world today, you know, everything from the Komodo dragon to alligators. They got crocodiles in the Nile that are ginormous. They can take down a wildebeest or a zebra. So, before the flood, not only were reptiles much bigger, but mammals were huge. Not, you know, the giant saber-toothed tigers and mastodons, and they had sloths and beavers that were like 13 feet tall. And I've seen with my own eyes the rack of moose that were longer than a moose is today. Just so a lot of the animals, including the reptiles, did God make them? Yes. Was there some maybe interbreeding or amalgamation that was going on before the flood? Perhaps. God, is, I'm sure, made a lot of animals that did not survive. Now, some of the animals look pretty... pretty fierce, but you know, a lot of the dinosaurs, from what we can tell through paleontology, they're vegetarians.
8: Really?
14: Yeah, your brontosaurus and a lot of the biggest of the dinosaurs were probably all vegetarians from what we can tell. So,
8: were they in the ark?
14: Yeah, but keep in mind, when God told Noah to welcome two of each species, he didn't say they had to be full grown. I mean, he could have taken itty bitty dinosaurs, and you know, a dinosaur egg is about the size of a briefcase for the big ones. So I'm sure if God said take two of every major species, he took two of every major species. Now keep in mind, when God said take two of everything, Noah did not take, of all the different dogs in the world today, Noah did not take two German shepherds and two poodles and two beagles and two chihuahuas and two Afghans and two Labradors. They have all descended from the same ancestors. Noah probably took two dogs, like two wolf-like dogs, and all the other dogs are bred from those two dogs. So when you say dinosaurs, he didn't need to take all the different varieties. He needed to take two of the main kinds. Does that make sense?
8: Yeah.
14: He didn't need to take all the subspecies. All the cats in the world today are related. Lions and tigers and leopards and mountain lions, they're all related. Anyway, yeah, I think God did make great reptiles. The Bible even talks about the Leviathan, and it also talks about the behemoth. And so there were some big creatures. Hope that helps. And by the way, Amanda, Amazing Facts carries it's a comic Bible study. It's actually got illustrations, so I call it that. And it talks about the dinosaurs. If you look at the Amazing Facts website, you will see that there. Thank you for your call. And I move on now, talk to Roger, who's calling from, is it Arvada, Colorado?
9: Yes.
14: Hi, you're on the air, Roger. And your question?
9: Yes. In Revelation 13, verse 18, is it the same as the little horn in Daniel?
14: All right, let's go there real quick. Revelation 13 and verse 18.
9: Yes.
14: Of course, the beast powers. Well, let me see here. Yeah, the beast power, Revelation chapter 13, 18, where it says his number is like the number of a man. That's the same beast power you're going to find there in Daniel chapter 7, verse 25, where it says he thinks to change times and laws. And you've got the same beast power in Daniel 8. See, Daniel actually has four visions that talk about these different powers. You got Daniel chapter 2, Daniel 7, Daniel 8. And then you've got 10 through 12, which is pretty much a distinct vision. So, 8 and 9 go together. So, all of those, the last power that they talk about is the beast power. Now, I think you've got your radio on in the background, Roger. You're going to have to turn that down because you'll get confused by the delay. Does that make sense?
9: Yes, it does.
14: You know, I've got a study I can send you on that, and it's absolutely free. And it talks about who is the Antichrist. And if you'd like a free copy, not just you, Roger, but anybody listening out there, if you'd like a free copy of the Amazing Facts Study Guide on what the Bible says about who is the Antichrist, you can call. We'll send you a copy you can do yourself. 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That's amazingfacts.org. In fact, you could probably go and watch my presentation on who the Antichrist is. All you got to do these days is just do YouTube Doug Batchelor Antichrist, and probably two or three sermons will pop up. You can go to the Amazing Facts YouTube page, and you'll find out more there. Thank you. Appreciate your call, Roger. Moving on to Don in Brandon, Florida. 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
10: Hello. My question is, could you give me a clear distinction between Hebrews, Jews, and Israelites?
14: That's a brilliant question. I'm glad you asked that question. No one's ever asked it before. But as a Jew, I'll do my best to answer that for you. A Hebrew is a descendant from Abraham. The descendants of Ishmael and the other children Abraham had by Keturah were all called Hebrews. They believe that it dates back to one of the ancestors called Eber. And the word Hebrew means crossed over. Because Abraham left Ur of the Chaldees and he crossed the great river Euphrates, they were referred to the people that crossed over. You remember Joseph is called a Hebrew. Now an Israelite, they are the descendants of Jacob. You could be a Hebrew and be related to Esau, but you're not an Israelite because you're not coming from Jacob. And so to be an Israelite, you had to be a descendant of Jacob, whose name was later changed to Israel. The word Jew is a derivative of the word Judah. After Babylon carried the tribe of Judah, Benjamin, and Levi to captivity, they came back. Most of the Israelites were carried off to Assyria. Many of them intermarried and never did come back. And so the Jews sort of became, the tribe of Judah sort of then re-inhabited the land of Israel. But the word Jew also encompasses descendants from the tribe of Levi, Benjamin, and now any of those from Assyria that are remnants of the 10 tribes, they call themselves Jews now, but the word comes from the tribe of Judah. So that's a great question, and I'm glad you've asked it. You're the first one. Does that make sense?
10: It's still a little confusing because it seems like the lines of distinction have been blurred over the years, especially over the Jews. I mean,
14: well, they
10: are
14: they
10: a religion.
14: They are, well, the,
10: like
14: a Jew. Every Jew is also a Hebrew, and he's also an Israelite because the Jews are from the tribe of Judah. But it was possible to be a Hebrew and not be a Jew. Anyone related to Abraham was a Hebrew. You could also be an Israelite and not technically a Jew. If you're from the tribe of Issachar, well, you're not a Jew from the tribe of Judah, but they sort of adopted the name. But, you know, I've got a book I can send you on that for free, and it's called Spiritual Israel. It gives a little history of Israel, and all you've got to do is call 800-835-6747, Don. 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
14: Talking next to Phil, calling from Old Bethage, New York. 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
15: Yeah, thanks for taking my call. Could you hear me okay?
14: Loud and clear.
15: Great. And my question is this. Before I ask the question, I want to preface it with a statement so it's not misunderstood. I have a very high regard for evangelicals in general and for you personally, and I don't want this question to be misinterpreted. But my question goes like this. I was watching a movie about Jesus quite some time ago, and during the Sermon on the Mount, someone asked him what I thought was a good question. He said, Rabbi, if you are who they say you are, why don't you get rid of the Romans? And I thought that was a good question. You know, sometimes people say, even evangelicals, maybe the Jews didn't do the right thing by Jesus, but you never hear the other side of that coin. You know what I'm saying?
14: Right. You heard my answer to the previous caller. I am Jewish.
15: I did not. I'm sorry.
14: Oh, well, I am a Jewish Christian. I grew up in New York City. And okay. So I appreciate where you're coming from there. You see, Jesus, when even the apostles, they were all Jewish, the apostles said to Jesus after he rose from the dead, will you at this time establish the kingdom? Are you going to conquer the Romans and reassert yourself on the throne of David? They were wondering what was taking Jesus so long. And Jesus had to explain to him, he said, look, my kingdom's not of this world. He said, if my kingdom was of this world, my servants would fight. That's what he told Pontius Pilate. You know, he was accused by his enemies. They said, oh, you're trying to make yourself a king. He said, not that kind of king. He said, my kingdom is going to cover the world. The Messiah is going to be much bigger than just the king of one country. I'm going to be king of the world. And so he said, it's a spiritual kingdom. When Jesus began preaching, he said, the kingdom of heaven is at hand. So Christ's message was to save us from the tyranny of sin. And he was saying...
15: But not from the tyranny of Rome. Right?
14: Yeah, exactly. You know, he knew Rome would fall. But, you know, the Jew is still alive. Ancient Rome is gone. People don't speak Latin anymore. You know, the Babylonians, the Jews survived Babylon. The Babylonians are gone. The Egyptians, ancient Egyptians, don't exist. The people living there now, they can't read the hieroglyphics.
15: Reminds me very much of an essay written by Mark Twain. It's almost exactly parallel to that.
14: Yeah, Mark Israel in his journey around the world. Well... you've got the right idea. It's the kingdom. You would enjoy my book. I'd love to send you a free copy if that's okay, Phil. It's called Spiritual Israel. And call this number, if you can write it down, 800-835-6747. I'll give it to you again, 800-835-6747. Or just go to amazingfacts.org and download Spiritual Israel, written by myself and Steve Wahlberg, another fellow Jewish Christian. Thank you for your call, Phil. Going to try and get a couple more in. Talking to Bill in Champaign.

0: came unto him, testing or tempting him, and saying unto him, Is it lawful for a man to put away his wife for every cause? And he answered and said unto them, Have you not read that he who made them at the beginning made them male and female? And said, For this cause shall a man leave father and mother, and shall cleave to his wife, and they two shall be one flesh. Here's a question. They say unto him, Why did Moses then command to give a writing of divorcement and to put her away? And he saith unto them, Moses, because of the hardness of your hearts, permitted you to put away your wives, but from the beginning it was not so. So that means divorce should not be, period. Sounds like Jesus is abjectly and totally against divorce.
1: There's some laws that God made in the Bible that were not part of God's perfect will. God never intended for people to enslave one another. But in the culture, yes, back in the days of Moses, everyone had slaves. So God made laws to treat the slaves kindly and with fairness, and like keeping the Sabbath and other things.
0: Sure.
1: It was never God's law for a man to have more than one wife, but it was prevalent. And so God made laws about treating people fairly. It was never God's law for people to divorce, never his will. But because of the hardness of their hearts, he made laws about that. So you'll find a number of places where you're right. It's not God's will for anyone to divorce.
0: But here's my point, sir. I mean, I had no idea about this. Actually, no Christian should ever get a divorce.
1: Well, Jesus
0: said, it's legal, it's
1: Jesus
0: legal.
1: Said there is, for a Christian, he says there is one reason for divorce, and that is, he says, the cause of fornication. He says that in Matthew chapter 5. Jesus said divorce, saving for the cause of fornication. In other words, if a man leaves his wife and he goes off with another woman, he's broken the vow, she's then free.
0: Okay, so there is one, at least one reason that Jesus says fornication, okay?
1: Yeah.
0: But this whole business of no-fault divorce or abuse or anything else, according to Scripture, no way. Fornication, maybe, but that's it. So I'm just blown away by this. That's all.
1: Yeah, you're seeing what a lot of people have seen too late, that it was never God's will for people to treat marriage, the covenant of marriage, is to be a sacred, eternal thing. I've performed a lot of marriages, and we usually say, until death do you part. Hey, thank you very much. Well, I do have a book. If you'd like a free copy, it's called Marriage, Divorce, and Remarriage, dealing with our exact topic. And you can call Amazing Facts and just call 800-835-6747, and you can ask for that book, Marriage, Divorce, and Remarriage. Talking next to, got time for maybe one more question here. May in Tampa, Florida. May, are you there?
2: Yes.
1: And you got a question.
2: Yes. Hi. So I was wondering, so I know that we as sons and daughters of God are saved by grace. How do you know that in the end times you won't be deceived? Because you can study lots of prophecy and you can study the Bible as much as you want, but there still may be that potential that you may be deceived in the end times. So how do you make sure that you know enough, or how do you know that you won't be deceived in the end times?
1: Well, the way that Jesus avoided deception of the devil is through the word of God. He quoted the word to the devil. And the Bible tells us in Isaiah chapter 8, I believe it's verse 16, according to the law and the testimony, that's the law and the prophets, the word of God, if they speak not according to this word, there's no light in them. The word is a lamp to our feet and a light to our path. And so if you know the Bible, it's the genuine, you will spot the counterfeit. If you spend time in the Word and you spend time in prayer with Jesus, you're going to know the true and be able to tell the true from the false. And so, boy, that is the very best thing you can do to avoid deception in the last days, is study for yourself. Don't just drink in what some pastor like myself is saying, all kinds of preachers on television and radio, and they can deceive you. You need to know for yourself by being acquainted with God's teaching in the Word. You don't have to have a doctorate in theology to understand the Bible.
2: So how important is it to study other stuff other than the Bible? Like, let's perhaps say the Ellen G. White books, because my parents are big on those books, and I'm just wondering, should we be studying those books besides the Bible in order to know?
1: There's nothing wrong with studying other good Christian books, because the main thing is all those books must be measured by the Bible. I, for one, have found that the things that Ellen White says are just phenomenal, and have been very encouraged and inspired by it. And there's other good Christian authors. I read some of the great commentaries. You can read things by John Wesley and

0: Martin Luther, and sometimes it's like when you eat a watermelon, you eat the melon and you spit out the seeds, right? And so you just have to, and how do you know that there's seeds? You say, wait, that ain't melon. Well, when you're reading other Christian authors, if you find anything that doesn't match with the Bible, well, you just get rid of that. But there'll still be a lot of good stuff there. Read the Word. I'm going to see if I could squeeze in. Oh, you know, I don't know if I'm going to have time to squeeze in another question. May, if you're still listening, please sign up for that. Call and sign up for the free Bible study guide that I offer tonight, the Amazing Facts Bible Study Guides. 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You do those, you will know your Bible, and you'll know how to resist temptation in the last days. You will not be deceived. That's why The Amazing Verse has been a bestseller for about 35 years. And we've just completely redone the lessons. One more time, anyone would like to sign up for the Amazing Facts Study Guides, 800-835-6747. You know, I see a few people lined up. All right, Chris, we got 1 minute. Are you on the air, Chris? Chris in Chicago, Illinois. Are you there? Chris, you may be, all right, well, you know, Chris is not picking up. Hey, listening friends, I want to just remind you that so much of what we offer is available through AmazingFacts.org. 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It's been approved. It's on the Apple phones now. It'll be going live on Samsung. It might be live now. I haven't checked lately. 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God bless you, friends. And remember, Jesus is the truth.
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2: Now as touching things offered unto idols, we know that we all have knowledge. Knowledge puffeth up, but charity edifieth. And if any man think that he knoweth anything, he knoweth nothing, yet as he ought to know. But if any man love God, the same is known of him. As concerning therefore the eating of those things that are offered in sacrifice unto idols, we know that an idol is nothing in the world, and that there is none other God but one. For though there be that are called gods, whether in heaven or in earth, as there be gods many and lords many, but to us there is but one God, the Father, of whom are all things, and we in him, and one Lord Jesus Christ, by whom are all things, and we by him. Howbeit there is not in every man that knowledge. For some with conscience of the idol unto this hour eat it as a thing offered unto an idol, and their conscience being weak is defiled. But meat commendeth us not to God, for neither if we eat are we the better, neither if we eat not are we the worse.
3: But take heed lest by any means this liberty of yours become a stumbling block to them that are weak. For if any man see thee, which hast knowledge, sit at meat in the idol's temple, shall not the conscience of him which is weak be emboldened to eat those things which are offered to idols? And through thy knowledge shall the weak brother perish for whom Christ died? But when ye sin so against the brethren, and wound their weak conscience, ye sin against Christ. Wherefore, if meat make my brother to offend, I will eat no flesh while the world standeth, lest I make my brother to offend.
4: If God be for us, who can be against us?
5: Judge not, that ye be not judged.
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7: Now a look at your morning weather on Bakersfield Christian Talk Radio. Hazy sunshine today with a high near 97 and lows around 73. Mostly sunny tomorrow with a high of 104 and lows around 76. For your Tuesday, mostly sunny with a high near 104 and lows around 74. And for Wednesday, sunny with a high near 101 and lows around 73. That's your morning weather on Bakersfield Christian Talk Radio.
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10: 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My name is Adrian Westney, Jr. I'm glad you've joined us today here on The More Abundant Life. 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Same title, two parts. The Alabaster Box, the story of the Alabaster Box, Mary, That's what Pastor Phipps is going to be speaking about today. And we're going to get to part one of that message. You are listening to The More Abundant Life. My name is Adrian Westney Jr. We're now going to get to the message for today, part one of the Alabaster Box. Here now is Pastor Phipps.
11: On his way from Jericho to the Feast of Passover, Jesus stopped by the city of Bethany for some rest and refreshment. Simon, whom Jesus had healed of leprosy, prepared for him a supper. Everyone, it seemed, was there, including Mary of Magdala. As she looked into the face of Jesus, her heart was consumed by adoration. Her soul was aflame with a gratitude she found difficult to contain. Church, there was absolutely no way that Mary Magdalene could ever be dispassionate and objective about Jesus. You see, he had raised the brother that she loved, Lazarus, from the dead. So never again could Mary think of Jesus and remain detached and unemotional. Every time she looked at her brother, his countenance once again ruddy and vivacious, his laughter hearty and strong, every time she looked at him, she realized that Jesus had given her back a gift. The life of her brother Lazarus. And nothing could contain her gratitude. After what Jesus had done for her brother, it was impossible for Mary to remain formal and reserved in church. So what has he done for you?
12: Yes, sir.
11: That you can come to church and remain reserved, dispassionate. Every time Mary saw Jesus, tears of gratitude would fill up in her eyes. In his presence, she found it hard to contain her praise. Hallelujah. She found it difficult to maintain her composure. She knew that in the presence of Jesus, she had found one in whose voice there was enough power to heal the sick and raise the dead. Now, some might be tempted to say that this kind of gratitude is eccentric or over the top. I think it would be hard for you to do the same. Imagine if you could just walk in Mary's shoes for a mile. What if your brother or your mother or your child or someone else you love had died? And what if Jesus took you to the graveyard and spoke to your deceased loved one saying, "Rise, come forth, it's not your time yet." And right before your own eyes, your loved one came up out of the grave without a trace of any sickness. If that happened to me, you could tie my arms and legs down and I would still find a way to praise him. If that happened to me, you could bridle my lips and harness my mouth, I'd still find a way to wake up the church and praise him. Reminds me of that old deacon. Used to say amen kind of loud in church. Folks got a little concerned and got a delegation of deacons to go see him, and when they got to his house, they couldn't find him. He was out plowing. Oh, I love this story. And so they went out and said, "Deacon, we've come on behalf of many of the members of the church. You've been saying amen kind of loud, and you've been disturbing the service." And the deacon said, "I'm so sorry." The man said to the deacons, "I'm so sorry." He said, "But you know, every time I think of the Lord and his goodness towards me," he said, "as a matter of fact, you just hold my mule while I shout."
12: Yes, sir.
11: If that happened to you, you'd bring a mule to church too. Say, hold it while I shout. Were such a miracle to happen to you, let's face it, you would lose your objectivity. Your feelings for Jesus would be swallowed up by a fierce, red hot, unbridled loyalty. But that was not all Mary had to thank Jesus for. You see, there was Mary's own sordid past, her own miracle of deliverance. Mary was grateful not only for what Jesus had done for Lazarus, she was also grateful for what Jesus had done for her. You see, sometime before, Jesus had rescued Mary. According to many Bible scholars, adultery and prostitution had been Mary's addiction. Jesus had liberated Mary from demon possession. The Bible tells us 6 times Mary heard Jesus telling the demons within her body to get lost. Oh, I thank the Lord. I serve a God that has that kind of power. To look at demons and say, scram. Get lost. Hallelujah. The 7th time Jesus spoke, his voice sounded like a thunder blast. Demons, this is your last chance. Let Mary go and let her go now. She's not yours. She's mine. And like ants running for shelter, like rats running from a sinking, those demons who were in control of Mary's affections, in control of her mind, came out of her. And the Bible says ran. Church, Mary's life was so completely transformed by Jesus that now, just sitting at his feet, listening to his words, was the source of her greatest joy. And that's why I tell you, young people, when you recognize what God has done for you, he's blessed you with parents who love you, who work hard for you, who take care of you. That's God's blessings in your life. And so you can't come to church and be bored. If you only praise God in your seat by yourself for what he's done, praise him. Mary listened to the words of Jesus. She noticed more and more his references to his suffering and death. The more Mary listened, the more she took his words seriously. And sometime before, she remembered she had purchased at great personal expense an alabaster box filled with the ointment of spikenard. Spikenard was a costly incense made from the root of a plant in India. Mary's plan was that should Jesus die, as he said he would, she would use the perfume to anoint and bless his body. But this day at Simon's house, it was an unusual day. The disciples were still euphoric from the raising of Lazarus. You see, when the disciples saw Jesus raise Lazarus from the dead, they were ready right then and there to crown him king. They were so excited to have a leader who everyone knew was able to raise people from the dead. They believed nothing could stop their religious movement now. We've got a leader who can raise people from the dead. They were so energized over their visions of the future with Jesus, they were ready to march on Rome. They were ready to confront Caesar. Mary, she was euphoric too, and the enthusiasm of the moment, she got swept up. And she began thinking to herself, what can I do to honor him? What can I do to honor him? What language can I express my devotion with? By what word of tribute can I declare my gratitude? Oh, church, I found in my life that there are moments in your life when words are inadequate. There are moments in your life when words are insufficient. There are times when even the most well-chosen words are incapable of capturing the rapture of the emotions that you feel. Oh, you didn't hear me today. I remember the birth of my sons. Words cannot express that moment when you hold your firstborn in your arms. It's a moment when the tears flow, your spirit soars. A moment too sublime for words. The first time you received an answer to a prayer. Do you remember the first time? Oh, are you listening to me today? Do you remember the first prayer you prayed that you knew was answered from heaven? And that you recognized that the words that you had spoken had reached beyond the stars to the throne room of the universe? And that the God who rules over everything took a moment to attend to your requests? Words can't describe that feeling. Oh, I remember the moment I saw Linda come down the aisle in her wedding dress. She looked like a vision in motion. Have mercy, heaven. I said to myself, bone of my bones, flesh of my flesh, thank you, Jesus. It was a moment too marvelous to be captured with words. The first time you realized that Mount Calvary had become not just the center of the universe, but the center of your universe. Yes. Calvary meant everything to you. Servant of the Lord, listen to what she says. That the cross of Calvary is invested with a power that language cannot express. The love of Jesus Christ passeth knowledge, and human language cannot express its depth. Someone said the love of God, how rich, how pure, how measureless. And come on, you know the song. Church, the moment I met Jesus was for me a moment which I cannot describe. It cannot be transcribed. And I have spent my entire life. You want to define who I am and what I do? The best way I can say it to you is I have spent my entire life trying to say thank you. I have spent my entire life through my life and my living trying to say thank you, Jesus. For how do you say thank you to someone who sticks with you through thick and thin? How do you say thank you to someone who's with you in the good times and the bad times? How do you say thank you to someone who, when they rushed you into the emergency room and into surgery, that someone personally slipped into the operating theater and guided the surgeon's hand? How do you say thank you to someone who has made it his business to frustrate your enemies and keep your adversaries off balance? How do you say thank you to someone who looks beyond your faults and sees your need? How do you say thank you to someone who trusts you when you know can't be trusted? I remember when Peter healed the paralytic outside of the temple gate. And if you have your Bibles, turn with me to the book of Acts. How do you say thank you? Have mercy, Jesus. Oh, I'm happy in Jesus today. If you got your Bible, the book of Acts, chapter 3, verse 11. How do you say thank you? Look at what it says here. This lame man, this paralytic. Have mercy, Lord. And as the lame man, verse 11, which was healed. What did he do to Peter and John? Held him. It didn't record anything he said. Have mercy. The original language just means that he just hung on to Peter and John. He couldn't speak. He was healed. And all he could do was just hang on. He just held Peter and John. No words could express his gratitude. All he could do was just cling to them.

0: Oh yes, there are moments when words are inadequate, and as Mary sat at Jesus' feet, unable to express her rapture with her voice and tongue, she remembered her alabaster box. She remembered that hidden away in a secret place was the precious treasure of her life. It was her alabaster box filled with expensive ointment from the East, and suddenly Mary slips away. She gets the box. She retrieves it. Are you with me today? Can you see this? She gets it from its special place, and she hastens to the side of the Lord. Now, church, in the homes of Jesus' day, chairs were not common. You know, the custom was to sit on the floor with your feet protruding out at one side. Now, that's how Jesus was probably seated. As Mary stole up behind him, she gazed upon him, he who she loved, with a pure affection. Her silent tears began to flow, roll down her cheek. Her tears began to fall on the feet of Jesus, as gentle and as soft as morning dew upon a flower. I'm sure Mary wanted to say something. I'm sure she wanted to explain herself. But she realized that her tears were falling, stay with me today, on his dust-encrusted feet. And she realized that it was making something of a mess, so she began to wipe the mess with her long, flowing hair. And then she opens the bottle and its neck, servant of God says she poured it on his feet and on his head. And through her tear-stained eyes, she wiped the dust and the dirt and grime from Jesus' feet with her hair. Now, I feel that that's so symbolic, because the crown of her glory was her hair. She used her glory to wipe the dirt off of the feet of Jesus. She used her glory as a mop to wipe up the mess. Simon the Pharisee had not bothered to extend Jesus the courtesy of washing his feet, so she had to do it. And perhaps he was too excited, or maybe he just forgot, but his omission was Mary's glory. If he had washed Jesus' feet, Mary wouldn't have had that glory of putting her glory at his feet. Amen. Hallelujah. Amen. Friends, have you noticed how in every church there are always those who will misconstrue your motives? Yes. In every church, yes, there are those who are instigators of disapproval. They have a talent for it. Yes. Are you with me today? Yes. They have a knack for it. They are agitators of contempt. There are always those who will pour censure upon your acts and deeds that were inspired by Jesus. That day in Simon's house, instigated by Judas, the disciples became angry with Mary. Now, Mark's account describes their feeling as one of violent displeasure. They were not just saying, "Oh, isn't that a shame?" They were downright mad. They were upset, and church, let me tell you today, murmuring broke out on every side, filling every corner of that room with derision, filling every corner of that house with ridicule, and you could hear it as it went from mouth to mouth. What a waste. What a waste. Now, I'm trying to contain myself today. You hear it going all around the room. What a waste. And condemned by the indignation of those who were closest to Jesus, Mary realized she had a problem. She was being condemned by those who were closest to Jesus. Now, when the president of a nation is not saying anything about you that's negative. That's one thing. But when his closest advisors are criticizing you publicly, and the president is not saying a thing in your defense, you have a problem. Yes, are you with me today? Yes. So here was Mary feeling the wrath of Jesus's closest disciples, and they are talking about her, everyone waiting to see what Jesus would say. You see, by the way, I need to let you know, Judas started it. Judas started it. There are some people who love to throw stones and hide their hand. Because it becomes a fight and they just sit back and watch the fight. The words of criticism that had begun to echo around the room had started in Judas's mind. Have mercy. So he just dropped it and then watched. Well, someone to his left said, oh, what a waste. That's right. That's, isn't that right? Yeah. That happens in the church too. Somebody just whispers to somebody, oh, isn't that a shame? Oh, the next thing you know, it's going on. Isn't that a shame? Isn't that a shame? You hear the echo going all around. Isn't that a shame? Oh, isn't that a shame? I could see him now whispering to the other disciples, you know, I don't want to talk bad about Mary, but if only she had let me sell that ointment, I could have fed some homeless people with the proceeds. You know, think of how many soup kitchens I could have started with that ointment. And so the Lord says that Mary was not indifferent to the needs of the poor. She was just using the most precious gift she had to bless the Lord. She was just using the most precious gift she had to honor the Savior.
1: 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The phone number again, 301-577-6342. 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
4: The title of today's power-packed program is called The Ten Commandments, Part 2. We're going to continue from what we talked about in our last program of End Time Insights. We went down through commandments number 1, 2, and 3, and today it's 4 through 10. So let's begin with prayer and talk to God and ask Him to come down by the Holy Spirit and to move among us through these airwaves. Dear God, we pray in Jesus' name for the power of your Holy Spirit to make this subject very practical, very relevant, very convicting as we learn truth that we need to know in these last days. In Jesus' name, amen. Okay, thank you again for joining me. You've just tuned in to this next program of End Time Insights. I appreciate the fact that many of you have been tuning in week after week, and I want to say thank you and God bless you. Now, let's talk about the Ten Commandments. Today, when many people think of prophecy, in fact, when most people think of Bible prophecy in the book of Revelation, they think of things like the beast, the rapture, the mark of the beast, the 1,000 years, the place of Israel, and the Battle of Armageddon. But most people do not think about the whole topic of the Ten Commandments. And so you might ask, Steve, I thought this was a Bible prophecy program. What does the Ten Commandments have to do with prophecy? Well, surprisingly, it has a lot to do with prophecy. I'm in my Bible right here in Revelation chapter 14, and if you look at the 14th verse, the Bible says, I looked and behold a white cloud, and upon the cloud one sat like the Son of Man, having on his head a golden crown, and in his hand a sharp sickle. This verse is describing the powerful return of Jesus Christ on a white cloud with a sickle. It's harvest time. And then if you go two verses before that verse, verse 12 says, here is the patience of the saints. Here are they that keep the commandments of God and the faith of Jesus. So verse 14 describes the second coming of Jesus. And then verse 12 describes the people that are ready for that coming. And verse 12 talks about those who keep God's commandments and have the faith of Jesus. And so if you ask the question, what does the Ten Commandments have to do with prophecy? My answer is, it has to do with the law that God's people are to be keeping as they prepare for the return of Christ. Now, as I mentioned in our last program, we're not talking here about the Ten Suggestions. We are talking about the Ten Commandments, the Big Ten. As I mentioned before, man wrote the Bible, although it was inspired by God, and yet God himself wrote the Big Ten. Now, last week we summarized the first three commandments, which are found in Exodus chapter 20. So let's go back there and let's just review them briefly, and then we'll pick up right where we left off. The first commandment is found in verse 3. The Lord said, you shall have no other gods before me, which basically means that God is to be number one. He's supposed to be first. Nothing else is to have the highest place in our affections above the Lord. That is commandment number one. The second one is found in verses 4 through 6, and that one talks about bowing down to idols and statues. And we talked about this, that it's not wrong to have any kind of a statue at all in your home or to look at one in a park or in some exhibit. But God is talking about reverencing that statue and bowing down and worshiping it, or worshiping God through it. Because statues are simply things that have been made by men. They're only the devising of man's hands. And even though a statue may look nice, it might be a statue of Mary or Buddha or some other religious leader. Nevertheless, God says in the second commandment, you are not to bow down, you are not to serve these statues, but only to serve him as the living God. So that is commandment number two. The third one is found in verse 7, and it has to do with taking the name of the Lord in vain. I have often thought how interesting it is that people don't just naturally say off the cuff, O Buddha, or O Muhammad, or O Confucius, or O whoever, but they say God and Jesus Christ. Now, why is that? I think the reason is because inside man's fallen nature, there is a bent toward breaking God's law. And so that's the reason why people use the name of God and the name of Jesus just naturally in vain. And yet the Lord says, don't do this. He says he will not hold us guiltless if we take his name in vain. So that is number three. Now, number four is, to be honest, one of the most controversial and misunderstood of all of the Big Ten. Verse 8 says, remember the Sabbath day to keep it holy. 6 days you shall labor and do all your work, but the seventh day is the Sabbath of the Lord your God. In it you shall not do any work. You nor your son or your daughter, your manservant or your maidservant or your cattle, nor your stranger that is within your gates. For in 6 days the Lord made heaven and earth, the sea and all that in them is, and he rested the seventh day. Wherefore the Lord blessed the Sabbath day and hallowed it. It's important to realize that this is the only one of the ten that starts out with the word remember. And thus, God really is trying to make a point that this is the one he does not want us to forget. Now, this one particularly refers to the Sabbath day, which the Bible says is the seventh day. Now, if you look at the New Testament, it's very clear that Jesus Christ rose from the dead on the first day of the week. Matthew, Mark, Luke, and John all teach this. Now, I'm not saying at all that we shouldn't worship Jesus on the first day of the week. In fact, I think we should worship him on every day of the week. The first day, the second day, the third day, the fourth day, all of the days. But still, the Bible is very clear that even though Jesus rose from the dead on the first day, it is the seventh day that is the Sabbath of the Lord. And when it says of the Lord, it's clear it's not the Sabbath of the Jews. The Sabbath was never the Sabbath of the Jews. It's always the Lord's Sabbath. In other words, it's God's Sabbath. Now, to be even more specific, when it says it is the Sabbath of the Lord, verse 11 says, in 6 days the Lord made heaven and earth, the sea, and all that in them is. Now, here's a big discovery. According to the New Testament, who is the Lord that made heaven and earth? The answer is found in the book of John, chapter 1, verse 10, where the scripture says, He, referring to Christ, was in the world, and the world was made by Him, but the world did not know Him. In other words, Jesus Christ, according to the New Testament, and it's not just that verse, it's other verses, like Colossians 1:16 and John chapter 1, verse 3. All of these verses reveal the fact that Jesus Christ is more than just a man, and He is more than just the Savior. He is also the Creator. He's the maker of heaven and earth. And when you really study the fourth commandment carefully, the Sabbath commandment reveals Jesus Christ as the maker of all life, that the one that died on the cross for all of our sins of breaking God's law, He's the one that made heaven and earth. And that's why God says, remember, don't forget that one particular commandment. Personally, I've been a Sabbath keeper for about 23 years, and there are many, many Christians in different churches that have accepted the power-packed truth that the seventh day still is God's Sabbath. More to be said about that and about each one of these commandments, but let's go on. Verse 12 says, honor your father and your mother, that your days may be long upon the land which the Lord your God is giving to you. Now, just like the fourth commandment starts out with this unique word, remember, so the fifth commandment starts out with the unique word, honor. And this is the only time that word honor is used. Some time ago, I was deeply impressed with the fact that God wrote with His finger on stone that I, Steve Wahlberg, was to honor my father and my mother. Not too long ago, my father came out of major surgery, and right at the same time, so did my mother. And it was quite a crisis in our family, but I praise God that He brought both of them through. And I have learned through the course of the years and through the study of God's book that He wants me to honor my parents, and I really try to do that. And when I fail, when I fall, I ask Him to forgive me. And if those of you that are out there listening to this program, if you don't have a good relationship with your parents, pray that God will help you to honor them, even though they may not be perfect, because that's what the fifth commandment says, honor your father and your mother. Okay, verse 13 is the sixth commandment that says, you shall not kill. Now, wouldn't it be great if everybody in the whole world kept that commandment? There would have been no September 11. There'd be no need to lock our doors and our houses. There'd be no need for people to even worry about crime. There'd be no fear, because everybody would be keeping the sixth commandment that says, do not murder. Okay, number 7 says, you shall not commit adultery. How about that? Is that an important commandment for us today? The importance of marital faithfulness. The Bible says in Genesis 2, verse 24, that a man is to leave his father and mother and be united to his wife. Not his boyfriend, not his girlfriend, but to be united to his wife. God wants husbands and wives to be faithful to each other, to practice fidelity, and not to go out or even think about being with another woman or another man. And this is the seventh commandment. This is what God wrote with His own finger. He wants us to be faithful to our spouses, and He wants us to wait until we get married before we have physical relations. That's God's plan. It's His word, and it's the seventh commandment that He wrote with His own finger on stone. Okay, commandment number 8 is found in verse 15. God said, thou shalt not steal. Now, I don't know about you, but I've had things stolen from me. Somebody once stole my car right in front of my house, and it was a big disaster in my life, and I just wish everybody would keep the commandment of God that says, you shall not steal. Verse 16 is the ninth commandment. God said, "Thou shalt not bear false witness against your neighbor." Now, this has to do with lying, gossiping, slandering, and saying things about other people that are not true. And those of you that are listening to this program, if you don't agree with everything I say, be careful that you don't bear false witness against me. And I'll be careful that I don't bear false witness against you. In other words, God wants us to tell the truth based upon the facts, based upon His Word. Okay, the last commandment is found in verse 17, "You shall not covet." Now, in this commandment,

0: God deals with the heart of human selfishness. It deals with what goes on the inside, even our desires for things that do not belong to us. We shouldn't covet. We should be content with what we have and trust God and thank God for the things that we do have in this life without wanting what everybody else has. So that is a summary of the Big Ten, the Ten Commandments. And I really hope that you have been listening to this program. It just reminds me of a friend that came over to our home the other day, and he decided to sleep in very late. And I knocked on the door because the day was wearing on. And I finally opened the door, and he was still sound asleep with his head under the pillow, and he didn't even hear my knock. And as I think about you and this program and what you have just heard, I hope and pray by God's grace that all of our heads are not under the pillow and that we are listening to the voice of Jesus as he talks to us in the Ten Commandments. And just to quickly summarize, number one is God is to be first. Number two, no idols. Number three, don't take God's name in vain. Number four, remember the Sabbath. Don't forget it. Keep it holy. Number five, honor your father and mother. Number six, don't murder. Number seven, don't commit adultery. In other words, be faithful to your spouse. Be sexually pure. Number eight, don't steal. Number nine, don't bear false witness. And number 10, don't covet things that do not belong to you. So that's it. You have just heard the Ten Commandments recited by Steve Wahlberg, quoted from the Bible, in this special program of End Time Insights. Once again, Bible prophecy predicts in Revelation 14, verses 12 and 14, that God will have a people who keep his commandments and who have the faith of Jesus right before the end of this world. And may Jesus help you and me to be one of those people.
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2: 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Stay tuned, because the next 15 minutes will deepen your understanding of God's Word.
3: Hi, friends, and welcome again to Bible Talk, where we talk about what the Bible says to us today. I'm John Bradshaw, and with me is Gary Gibbs. Hi, Gary.
4: Hi, John. We have been talking about a very interesting topic that I think our listeners have really wanted to look into.
3: The Bible says a lot about one of the most discussed questions in modern society today. Everybody's concerned with their health and health care and prescription drug plans and all of that. But God's got a prescription for good health found right there in the Scriptures.
4: And you've taken us back to Genesis, where we've looked at the original diet of man. And if I remember correctly, it was fruits, nuts, and grains, wasn't it?
3: That's exactly what God wrote on the menu of our grandparents back in the Garden of Eden. That's right.
4: But then you showed us that after the flood, because all the vegetation had been destroyed, God then gave us permission to eat flesh foods.
3: Yes, he did. And you'll notice this is interesting, and I don't think it's just a coincidence that after the flood and after the change in diet, people started to live much shorter lives.
4: Boy, they went from like 930 years average right down to 175 in the same number of generations.
3: 175 is still a pretty good long life, but that's a whole lot shorter than 900 odd years. Then when God added that into the diet, if you like, he said there are still some of these things you don't want to eat. God told Noah way before the Jews that there were clean animals and unclean animals. Eat the clean. That would be a sheep, a cow, a goat, a deer. Eat the clean animals, but don't eat the unclean, the pigs and the frogs and the squirrels and so on like that.
4: And I remember we've looked carefully at a number of New Testament texts. You know, we looked at whether this was Jewish or not. We've looked at what Jesus said in Mark 7 about it doesn't matter what goes into the mouth, it's what comes out of the heart.
3: Remember what he was saying there was talking about the ceremonial hand washing. Jesus was saying, you know, you hypocrites, really, you wash your hands so punctiliously, but your heart is what needs washing. And that's what he was driving at right there. Let me, if I can, pick up on a point there that you made. We've talked about whether this is Jewish or not. Unclean foods, that prohibition is just for the Jews. Have you ever noticed how a lot of Christians, whenever they don't like something, they come on and say that it's a Jewish thing? Mm-hmm. You ever noticed that?
4: Mm-hmm.
3: If someone doesn't want to tithe to the Lord, why that tithing thing, that's just for the Jews. If they don't want to keep the Sabbath, why this old Sabbath thing is a Jewish thing. If they want to eat unclean foods, why that prohibition just for the Jews. I think you're going to find that God had these good principles because they're timeless and they're for all people.
4: Well, wasn't Jesus Jewish?
3: Well, sure he was Jewish, but that doesn't mean that everything he instituted was merely for the Jews. He instituted the communion service. Very Christian, you understand. These are principles that were to last forever. Till Christ returns.
4: Well, doesn't Paul say in Romans, he says, salvation is of the Jews?
3: Why, sure.
4: Yet salvation's for everyone.
3: Surely it's for everybody. No doubt about that. Good point. And I think something that we need to remember is that in the everlasting gospel, the last gospel message to go to the world, it says in Revelation 14, fear God, this is verse 7, fear God and give glory to him. Now, Gary, do you want to give glory to God?
4: Oh, definitely. But
3: well, St. Paul wrote in 1 Corinthians 10:31, whether therefore you eat or drink, or whatever you do, do all to the glory of God. So he's saying then that even eating and drinking ought to be done to God's glory. And it's a good thing to remember that. The body is the temple of the Holy Spirit, and we want to treat it like that way because we love the Lord and want to honor and glorify him.
4: But John, I think whenever we talk about this topic, I know a lot of people, family members and friends, who are going to still say, but you sound like you're legalistic. You're telling us we have to do this in order to be saved.
3: Well, no, I don't think a person has to do anything in order to be saved. Now, before you jump all over me, let me explain that. Once we accept Jesus Christ as our Lord and Savior and repent of our sins, all we do then is yield to Jesus and allow him to live his will, his life out within us. The things that we do in our lives become a response to having been saved, not things that we do in order to procure salvation.
4: But then let me ask you, John, if I just say, okay, I'm not going to eat these unclean things, but I go out to eat. I go to grandma's. She has some pork in the beans. What do I do? Eating a little bit of pork, is that really going to bother me if I do it in moderation? I do it here and there. What's the point? You're saying it's not a salvation issue. If I do it, is it going to make me lose my salvation?
3: Let me turn that on its head. Are people saved by not committing adultery?
4: No, I don't know what the answer.
3: Well, the answer to that question is no. We are saved by grace through faith in Jesus Christ.
4: Right.
3: Okay. So now you go to grandma's for lunch. And sorry to take it in this direction, I don't mean to be unseemly, but somebody tempts you with a little adultery.
4: At grandma's?
3: Well, it could be anywhere, you never know. Grandma was away, and anyhow, let's not paint too specific a picture. And so you say to yourself, as unlikely as this is at grandma's, maybe just a little adultery isn't going to hurt me, because after all, I am saved. See, that's just illogical, isn't it? When you love the Lord, Gary, no one is going to say, well, a little isn't so bad. If you love the Lord, you're going to say, no, I want to please God and honor him completely and stay right away from anything that displeases him.
4: You really don't want to do it, because I've been in this situation, not with the adultery, but with the pork.
3: Okay, sure.
4: Where I don't want to do it.
3: Because it's not God's will for your life.
4: That's right.
3: A saved person is going to say, what's God's will here? You know, we talk about it, you sing about it in church, we pray about it. Get down to the nuts and bolts. Do we live it? Do we really live like we want God's will entirely to be worked out in our lives?
4: That's right. And now, John, there's a text we've not

0: Timothy chapter 4, and we'll walk through this together.
1: Let's do that. 1 Timothy 4, verse 1. Now the Spirit speaks expressly that in the latter times, the last days, and I believe we're living in the last days, don't
0: Amen.
1: You?
0: Amen, sure. We are okay. there right now.
1: So the Spirit of God says, in the last days, some shall depart from the faith.
0: Okay.
1: Giving heed to seducing spirits and doctrines of devils.
0: Right. Very important.
1: So we're going to have these doctrines of devils in the last days. Now, here are some of them. Number 3, verse 3. Forbidding to marry. That's a doctrine of devil.
0: Okay.
1: Says you shouldn't get married.
0: I agree with that.
1: And commanding to abstain from meats,
0: okay.
1: which God hath created to be received with thanksgiving of them which believe and know the truth.
0: So what you're saying is that when we say the Bible forbids certain articles of one's diet, commanding to abstain from meats, that's a
1: doctrine of devils.
0: Okay.
1: And it's the last days. We're living the last days. And here you are saying these things. Now look at verse 4.
0: All right.
1: For every creature, John, of God is good and nothing to be refused if it be received with thanksgiving, for it's sanctified by the word of God in prayer.
0: Okay, I see what the text says right there. And I also think that taking that line is adding more to the text than God intends to be added. Now, let's look in verse 3, forbidding to marry. This is a doctrine of devils.
1: Mm-hmm.
0: That's right. There's nothing in the Bible that says we should forbid marriage and we must live a celibate, unmarried lifestyle. Commanding to abstain from meats. Now, in the Greek language in which this was written, the word there does not mean meat. The Greek word is broma, and it means foods. So here it's not specifically talking about meat. But notice what it says commanding to abstain from meats or foods which God has created to be received with thanksgiving.
1: Mm-hmm.
0: But there are some animals and some foods that God did not create to be received with thanksgiving. He never created the slug for you to eat it with thanksgiving. He never created the possum for you to eat it with thanksgiving, or the pig, or the camel, or the oyster, or the shrimp for that matter, see?
1: Well, there are a lot of people who are very thankful to get those things. I've been to France, and I can't believe what they eat in France, but it's very similar, in fact, to what I grew up in French South Louisiana.
0: No doubt about it.
1: We eat a lot of those things, but I never ate the slugs.
0: No.
1: And the snails, but they eat them in France, and
0: sure.
1: They're delicacies.
0: I don't know how a snail ever got to being a delicacy, but anyhow, you know, one man's poison's another man's pleasure.
1: It can't be the texture, I'm sure.
0: Look at what it says in verse 4. Every creature of God is good and nothing to be refused if it be received with thanksgiving. Now, sometimes you can make
1: I just need to be thankful for my slugs and snails.
0: Can that possibly mean every creature is good? I mean, are you going to go and eat a buzzard? Are you going to go and eat cockroaches? Is someone going to eat rats? And I know people may eat these things.
1: Some places they may.
0: But I think common sense is going to tell you that's not God's plan A for anybody's life. Obviously, God did not create every animal to be eaten and received with thanksgiving. Notice what it says in verse 5, that these things are sanctified, set apart, if you like, by two things. The Word of God and prayer. Okay, you pray over it. That's one thing. You can pray over your camel all you want. But is it sanctified also by the Word of God? Now, where does the Word of God sanctify certain foods? Back there in Leviticus 11, where God outlines what's clean and unclean. So certainly receive it with prayer. But is it blessed, sanctified by God's Word? It's got to have both those things.
1: Yeah, so the Word of God sanctifies, and the word sanctify means to set apart.
0: Sure.
1: Make a distinction.
0: Absolutely.
1: So the Word of God sets apart some foods, and he says, these are okay, these are fit for human consumption. But it sets others aside and says, these are not okay.
0: That's right.
1: And so if we will pray over the ones that have been set apart that are good, the ones he created and called good to be received with thanksgiving, then we can know that God will bless us. That's
0: absolutely
1: what you're saying.
0: Right. You've got it. You can't just take any old thing off the, you know, the meat wagon and off the out of the backfield or whatever you like, shoot it from out of a tree and say, well, this is okay. I prayed.
1: Now, John, does it really matter? Let me ask you this. I think we've covered all these texts really well, but let me ask you a question. Does it really matter what we do? I mean, we're talking about keeping these bodies healthy, But these bodies are going to rust and decay and turn

0: decrepit no matter what. God's not really concerned with these bodies. He's going to give us new bodies.
1: You know, God is concerned, and he spells it out in 3 John verse 2. That's just a little bit before Revelation. The Bible says, "Beloved, I wish above all things that thou mayest prosper and be in health, even as thy soul prospereth." God shows there's a tight correlation between physical health and spiritual health. That link is there, and God wants us to honor that.
0: Well, I want to be healthy anyway.
1: Sure.
0: And so God wants me to have the abundant life even now, and therefore I want to follow his principles so I can enjoy life and enjoy my family and witness for him.
1: Isn't it just a matter of common sense? It's good common sense, and it's also good biblical sense as well. Friend, you've got to get our Bible study offer. Listen for that and call that toll-free number. 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
2: 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Let me ask you a question today. What are you doing with your dash? Let me tell you what I mean by that question. You know, on a tombstone, you see the birth date, then there's a dash, then there's a death date. All of us listening today to these little family thoughts, we're living in that dash part of our life. What are we doing with that? When people look back and they note there's the beginning day and there's the end day, but that middle dash is what people will remember. They will think back into our life and how we invested in them, how we loved them, how we cared for them. What would your kids say today? If I could go into your house and say, "Hey, listen, tell me about your mom's dash. Tell me about your dad's dash. Tell me about grandpa's dash. Tell me about the neighbor's dash." What would they say? That's big stuff, because that's what we'll be remembered for. So today, as you have this dash of life to work with, and it's just a short dash, make sure you're using it to honor God. Make sure you're using it to love and cherish your family. This is great stuff the Lord's given us opportunity to do, but we must take advantage of what we have. And today, as you make a little bit of the mark on your tombstone with your dash, make sure it's making an eternal difference, and make sure it's encouraging and uplifting your family for God's glory.
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5: Lord, who shall abide in thy tabernacle? Who shall dwell in thy holy hill? He that walketh uprightly, and worketh righteousness, and speaketh the truth in his heart. He that backbiteth not with his tongue, nor doeth evil to his neighbor, nor taketh up a reproach against his neighbor. In whose eyes a vile person is contemned, but he honoreth them that fear the Lord. He that sweareth to his own hurt, and changeth not. He that putteth not out his money to usury, nor taketh reward against the innocent. He that doeth these things shall never be moved.
4: Psalm 123.
6: Unto thee lift I up mine eyes, O thou that dwellest in the heavens. Behold, as the eyes of servants look unto the hand of their masters, and as the eyes of a maiden unto the hand of her mistress, so our eyes wait upon the Lord our God, until that he have mercy upon us. Have mercy upon us, O Lord, have mercy upon us, for we are exceedingly filled with contempt. Our soul is exceedingly filled with the scorning of those that are at ease, and with the contempt of the proud.
7: My grace is sufficient for thee, for my strength is made perfect in weakness.
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9: This is John MacArthur inviting you to join me for Portraits of Grace. Jesus taught that the merciful are blessed because they will receive mercy. And as Christians, we should be characterized by abundant mercy. In fact, James used mercy to illustrate true faith. He said, "If a brother or sister is without clothing and in need of daily food, and one of you says, 'Go in peace, be warmed and filled,' yet you do not give them what is necessary for their body, what use is that?" Even so, faith, he said, if it has no works, is dead, being by itself. As one who has received God's mercy, let mercy toward others be the hallmark of your life. That's evidence of true saving faith. This is John MacArthur, trusting your lives are portraits of grace.
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11: Now a look at your morning weather on Bakersfield Christian Talk Radio. Hazy sunshine today with a high near 97 and lows around 73. Mostly sunny tomorrow with a high of 104 and lows around 76. For your Tuesday, mostly sunny with a high near 104 and lows around 74. And for Wednesday, sunny with a high near 101 and lows around 73. That's your morning weather on Bakersfield Christian Talk Radio.
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13: As a dad, your baseline instinct is to establish order, decode threats, and build an unshakable perimeter around your home. When your kids are young, protecting them is simple. You fix the broken lock, you patch the wound, and you tell them exactly what to do. But as our children grow, the greatest threats to their security aren't external or physical. They are internal. They are fighting an invisible, chaotic war against stress, anxiety, and confusion, and a culture that is aggressively trying to hijack their minds. When our kids start struggling emotionally, most dads make a catastrophic tactical error. We try to solve an emotional crisis using only three words, mad, sad, or glad. Because we lack the exact vocabulary to understand the human heart, we treat our kids' emotional distress like a behavioral problem to be suppressed rather than a critical signal to be decoded. If a child cannot accurately name what they are feeling, they cannot regulate their nervous system. They become trapped in a loop of silent isolation, and the perimeter of our home fractures from the inside out. A truly durable father knows that his highest assignment isn't just to teach his kids how to behave. It is to give them the language to survive. But what if you aren't that durable dad? What if you don't have that emotional language to teach your kids? Where do you start? My guests will bring some answers in just a moment. Before we begin, if you're just as passionate as the Fatherhood Challenge about turning the hearts of fathers to their children and have a unique story, testimony, or resource to share with our podcast and radio audience, we would love to have you as a guest on our program. 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
13: Greetings, everyone. Thank you so much for joining me, my son and co-host, Isaac.
15: Hello, everyone. Welcome to the Fatherhood Challenge.
13: We are joined remotely by an absolute innovator in emotional engineering, Doug Johnston. Doug is the author of Choosing Emotions, a book born not out of abstract theory, but out of a father's relentless 10-year mission to find answers for his own daughter during their deep battle with depression. Refusing to parent blindly, Doug launched into a massive research project, analyzing over 8,000 historical and psychological references to map out the human experience into 272 distinct emotional states. He is here to hand us that literal map, to give us the exact vocabulary of the heart, and to show us how a father can use high-level emotional intelligence to turn family chaos into an amicable alliance. Doug, welcome to the Fatherhood Challenge.
16: Hi, Jonathan. Hi, Isaac. Great to be with you. I love the name of your show, Fatherhood Challenge. It means a lot to me. I admire what you're doing. Really grateful to be here with you.
13: All right. So now time for my favorite question. Doug, what's your favorite dad joke?
16: I'm a sad veteran of dad jokes, so I'll try this one. What did the drummer name his identical twin daughters? So he's a drummer. He's got two daughters that look exactly the same. What did he name them?
13: You know this one, Isaac? I have no idea.
16: All right. What did the drummer name his identical twin daughters? And the answer is Anna 1, Anna 2. Bada boom.
13: Isaac is slumping down in his chair right now.
16: Isaac is slumping down his chair. Isaac, where do you keep your dad jokes?
13: Isaac, you know the answer, Isaac? I have no idea.
16: While you're thinking about it, I'll help you out. Where do you keep your dad jokes? In your database.
15: Oh, I could have answered that one, but I had my headset off.
13: Oh, come on, Isaac. Well, Doug, your journey into mapping the human heart started because you refused to watch your daughter struggle with depression without finding a real solution. When you realized that standard parenting advice wasn't enough, what was the turning point that made you realize fathers desperately need a better map for their kids' emotions?
16: Thank you. I love the question. So the book, Choosing Emotions, that I wrote over 9 years started at a father-daughter dinner that I had with my daughter, who was then in eighth grade. Because I'm a professional researcher in the corporate world, I've helped law firms and companies sort out complex disputes. I was known to be in the family to be a researcher. So at our dinners, father-daughter dinners that we had at the restaurant of her choice every 2 weeks, I would bring, instead of simply handing her an allowance, I decided to have her earn it by answering questions that I would bring to dinner. So I would bring a prepared list of 150, almost 200 questions that I had researched. And if she got the answer right to a question, I would slide a $2 bill across the table to her. Well, these were questions that I'd worked on. They could be about history, geography, math, science, art, politics, you name it. But she loved it, and I loved it. It was an opportunity for me to have some visibility in what my 13-year-old daughter was like. And she started asking me, gee, Dad, can we play it again? We called it College Bowl. Well, 2 years later, she's in 10th grade, and she was out of high school for a month with an athletic injury followed by an unrelated surgery. So she'd been out of school for a month, which is an eternity at that age. And so she came to dinner with sort of a long face, and she said, Dad, you know, can it be my questions tonight? And I said, sure, sweetheart. And she said, well, what is depression? And Jonathan, Isaac, I faked it. I didn't really know anything about emotional depression, so I acted like the question was economic depression. And I answered that way, and she shook her head. And she said, no, no, no. I'm talking about emotional depression. I'm having a really hard time.
13: Oh, my.
16: And I was stunned because I was of so little help to her. And I said, sweetheart, I don't know the answer to that. I'm embarrassed that I don't know the answer to that, but I'm going to put some time into it and I'm going to come back to you with answers. So after the dinner, I spent the better part of 2 weeks almost nonstop because I wanted to help her with researching depression, which we all know is sort of a period of sadness, but I wanted to be more helpful than that. And as I surrounded myself with books and articles and laptops and Barnes and Noble this and Amazon that, I came across three quotes that I wrote down on post-it notes, which I thought might help her. The first one was from a depression survivor. So again, the viewpoint is, I want to hear what people who experience this emotion have to say. And the first quote was from Rollo May. He was a famous writer from the 1950s, but he was a PhD, he had a bachelor's in divinity, a very smart man. And he wrote, "Depression is the inability to construct a future." And the moment I read that, I was really moved by it because that gave me a lot more information than depression is just being sad. A quote that I came across was from a writer, Haley Cornell. You might not have heard of her, but she's very talented. She too had survived depression, and her quote was, "Depression lies. It tells you you've always felt this way and you always will, but you haven't and you won't." So I had written all of those quotes down amongst all the books and articles, and I decided one morning to text them across town. My daughter was back in school about 10 a.m., and I typed them in and pressed send, and minutes later, I got a response back. I'm sure my daughter shouldn't have been looking at her text, but she was. "Dad, I'm crying." And I responded. I was alarmed, obviously. It's the last thing I wanted my daughter to do was to cry. And I said, "Why are you crying? These people all survived. There's hope." And she said, "That's why I'm crying. Thank you, Dad." So she realized that she wasn't sentenced to something, that her life could and would improve. And she rebounded. But we realized, the two of us, that finding quotes from people who've experienced an emotion is oftentimes a lot more helpful than sort of dry scientific descriptions of an emotion from the outside. So the viewpoint we took was, we want to know about emotions from the inside, what it's like to feel that emotion, instead of what it looks like to a scientist from the outside looking at that emotion. And so we expanded from depression to anxiety to codependence to bullying to procrastination to all sorts of things that were interesting. And we even added many, many positive emotions, joy, laughter, enthusiasm, curiosity, wonder. And after 9 years, the book was complete. We had covered 272 different emotional states as described by 8,000 quotes of thought leaders, smart people of all walks of life through history. And it's, as we learned, it's the first time that a book like this has ever been done. And it's been a joy. It's been very fun and very helpful to people.
13: So the creation of this book was a shared project or a shared experience with you and your daughter.
16: Very much so. I was ashamed, embarrassed that I couldn't help her, that I didn't know enough. I knew that depression was sadness, but I didn't know more than that. And so I was determined to help her. And just so you know how the story turned out, she recovered in a few months and is now a practicing nurse and was even asked by her college to give her own commencement address. So she got through it. At the time, it felt like she wasn't going to get through it. At least that's the way she felt. But, I helped her solve that. And that was very rewarding as her father.
13: Women are known as emotional beings. They're highly emotional creatures, which implies that men aren't. So I can't help but notice that the creation of this book, 272 emotions, this book was not created by a woman. It was created by a man. I'm just trying to take some space to process what that means, what that says about men, of fathers.
16: Thank you. What it means to me is that it was a response to my deep desire to help my daughter, to protect her. She was encountering something that she couldn't handle, and I took it on myself to help her. In the process, almost accidentally, this book was launched. You know, that night at dinner, we had no idea this would become a book. And that I would spend 9 years and thousands of hours researching it. But it was born of that. One of the many things I learned in this process is that there are sort of three things that the average person doesn't quite understand or even gets wrong about emotions. And I'll enumerate them pretty quickly. First of all, there's no such thing as an average person. Each and every one of us is unique. If, Isaac, you were to Google, enter into the search bar, how many emotions does the average person believe exist? You would probably get an answer between 8 and 28 total emotions. That's a pretty small number. Why? Because the book covers 272 different emotions, and they're not hard emotions. They're normal. They're everyday emotions like blushing and flirtation and confidence and bullying and wonder and joy and zeal and resentment, forgiveness, empathy. These are everyday emotions that we all use, but we don't quite realize it when we're using them. So the average person misunderstands that there are only a handful or two of emotions when they're easily in the hundreds. Secondly, the average person tends to hear day to day that emotions are sort of bad things, and that we're, if we're really living our best life, we are constantly logical and rational, almost like from the old TV show, Mr. Spock was the first officer on the Starship Enterprise, and he was the Vulcan who was always rational and logical. And occasionally he would talk about those pesky humans. You know, he had to put up with our emotions. But the captain was Captain Kirk, and he was both rational and logical. And the important point is that if you took the top scientists in the world today, the top neuroscientists, Honda Prize winners, Nobel Prize winners, they would all say the same thing, that emotions are not inferior to logic and reason. They are superior to logic and reason. It's been proven clinically that without emotions, you can't process facts. And so emotions are foundational to reason. And so, Jonathan, back to what you said a short while ago, occasionally we might disparage or say bad things about emotions, like Bill is too emotional or Mary is too emotional, as if it's a bad thing. They're really not. You can't be logical without first being emotional. It's also important to point out that we are always emotional. It isn't true, for example, that you might say, well, gee, yesterday I was cheerful because I won a scratch your lottery ticket. And this morning, Isaac was excited because he is going to watch the NBA playoffs. We tend to think that emotions only happen every so often. The simple truth is, all day, every day, we are navigating our life moment to moment by small shifts in our emotions. We might be excited, we might be bored, we might be curious, we might be annoyed, but we are constantly shifting emotions. And so these aren't occasional things. They are the baseline to how we navigate our lives.
15: I'm 11, and my dad told me that you mapped out 272 different emotions. That sounds like a lot. For kids my age, sometimes we feel things that are hard to put into words, and it just feels like a big ball of stress. Why do you think it helps a kid so much just to learn the exact name of what they're feeling?
16: Isaac, I love that question. Thank you. I'm going to go back to the science for a moment. Our emotional system is sort of the combination of both our brain and our heart, so it's not all science. But it's really, really, really important to our happiness to be able to name what's on our mind. Every one of us, you, your dad, me, we all have an inner voice in our head. That's the way we think. We think in words. And sometimes when we're stuck with something we don't understand, we think, what is it that I'm feeling? Am I wrong to feel this way? Having the words to describe what you're feeling and thinking has been scientifically shown, Dr. Daniel Siegel at his UCLA clinic, that it makes us calmer when we can name what it is we're thinking. So it's not uncommon, Isaac, for you at 11 or your dad and me older than you to find times and occasions where we think, gosh, you know, what's bothering me? There is a quote that I want you to remember because it's a really famous quote from Dr. Siegel at UCLA. He's a best-selling author. And his quote is, name it to tame it. If you can put a name on the thought that's bothering you or the thought that's on your mind, you might be working on a project for school. It might be a happy project. It might be empathy or curiosity. If you can put a name to what it

0: as you're thinking. And literally say out loud, I'm curious right now, or I'm angry right now, or I'm sad right now. Your emotional system calms down and you're much better able to address it.
1: Sometimes when kids get frustrated with school, sports, or chores, it's really easy to just look angry or get mad. But under that anger, what are some of those other 272 emotions that might actually be hiding there that we don't know how to talk about?
0: In the 272 different emotional states, as we help explain through the quotes of people who've lived them, there are differences between anger and hatred and rage, and each of those emotions is a tiny bit different, and they each have sort of a different outcome. When we're angry, for example, and it may be that we're angry because we're frustrated, I understand that, but you can look at frustrated and say, you know what, I really am, the core issue here is that I'm just frustrated, and I can see how other people have dealt with frustration, I can see how other people have dealt with anger, I can see how other people have dealt with hate, and you help sort it out. It's very, very helpful to people to not think that they're alone. So you can flip through this page, and some of these quotes from people will make you laugh. But with respect to anger, just to address that for a moment, I'm sure, Isaac, you're familiar with President Abraham Lincoln, who lived, you know, over 150 years ago, but he's one of America's favorite presidents. And we regard him these days as he was a wise president, one of the best that the country ever had. He had many enemies because he was a politician. And we tend to forget that. We think, well, he was president, you know, what he said sort of went. But rather than get angry and lash back at them, he came up with his own answer to anger, which is to sit down and write a letter to the person that had angered him, to put everything in it, to say everything that was on his mind, but just privately writing it out. So he was taking the thoughts out of his head and putting them pen to pencil, and then writing a letter, just a terrible letter to the person, you miserable person. And then having written the letter, he would throw it away because he had vented. And he vented in a way that allowed him to express his anger until it passed. And then he could live okay. So what you find in the case of anger, for example, or frustration, is that it passes, that sometimes it's best to simply vent. You can vent in the privacy of your bedroom, or in the backseat of the car, or walking along the street, you can say out loud, I'm really angry at that person. But then you put it out there and get it out of your head and just out there without retaliating against the other person. So the ability to speak out loud or write out loud gets anger or frustration out of your head and into the physical world, and it's much easier to deal with that way.
1: A lot of kids are worried that if they tell their parents they are feeling sad, anxious, or lonely, their parents might get disappointed or try to give them a big lecture. What is the best way for a kid to start a conversation with their dad without feeling overwhelmed?
0: Supporting the way you feel with the quotes of other people, which is what the book helps do, can be very helpful to your parents and to you as well. So what often happens when we experience a challenge is that we think, well, I'm alone. Nobody's ever felt this way before. And I'm afraid to tell my parents because, you know, nobody else has ever felt this way. But when you poke through the book and you find that many, many other people have felt this way, how easy it is to approach your mom and dad and say, look, could you take a look at this page in this book? Here are 20 people who've expressed frustration and anger, and this is the way I'm feeling. Can we talk about it? Well, it's going to be pretty difficult for your parents to deny that 20 really successful people in the world felt the same way. You're not alone. And in fact, your parents might look at that and go, my gosh, that's so helpful. Now I know what's really going on in your head. So the book, among other things, helps you to understand and your parents to understand that you're not alone, that other people have felt this way, and your parents, for example, aren't going to say, well, you have no right to feel that way, because you can point and say, well, Albert Einstein had this feeling, or the President of the United States had this feeling, or the greatest sports stars in history had this feeling. It's shared experience. Just about every experience that you'll ever encounter has been covered in the book by other people, and that can make it much easier for you to relate to your parents.
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0: You bet. 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It is the most comprehensive reference on emotions in the English language. And that sounds like a lot. It really is. It's 376 pages, 130,000 words, and they're all designed to help you become friends with your own emotions. People are often, on occasion, frightened by their emotions. Well, if you see emotions are actually your friend, they help you navigate life. I'm going to address that for a moment because it's really important. Your emotions have two primary functions. The primary function, number one, job number one for your emotional system, your head and your heart working together. Job number one is to protect you. It's to keep you away from bad stuff. Touch a hot stove, you're going to withdraw your hand. Hang around bullies or aggressive people on the playground, you want to move the other way. So the first job of your emotional system is to help you navigate away from bad stuff. That's primary. That's number one. The second job of your emotional system is to help you advance your life, to help you improve your life. So those would be things like curiosity, excitement, enthusiasm, zeal, falling in love, making a friend. So there are two things. First, your emotional system protects you. Second, your emotional system allows you to advance your life. So they help you to navigate your life. Move away from bad things, move toward things that help you. All right. It's not uncommon for most people to think, well, I can't really help my emotions. I just react to them. Well, yes, you react to them because you withdraw from a hot stove or from a bully, but you can also choose them. You can choose to be courageous. You can choose to do your homework. You can choose to be a better friend. You can choose to participate in new things. And the name of the book is Choosing Emotions because when we're at our best, we are choosing emotions instead of merely reacting to them. They do both things. You react to them and you choose, but when we're at our best, we're choosing them. And in that way, we stop being victims and start being victors.
2: If you missed the link that Doug mentioned and are trying to find the book, another way you can find it is just by going to thefatherhoodchallenge.com. That's thefatherhoodchallenge.com. Go to this episode and you're looking for the episode called Beyond Mad, Sad, and Glad. Beyond Mad, Sad, and Glad. Look for that specific episode. Look right below the episode description, and I'll have the link posted right there for your convenience.
1: We always end each episode with a challenge for our listeners. Since you are a master at mapping out how people feel, what is a durable challenge you can give to fathers out there to help them figure out exactly what their son or daughter is feeling this week?
0: I love your questions, Isaac, and I love the framing of mad, sad, or glad. Just for a moment, let's go back to the comparison I made a short while ago that the average person, again, nobody's average, everybody's unique, but the average person thinks there are only a handful of emotions, maybe a couple of dozen. But imagine, and the book certainly supports this, that there are at least a couple hundred, and they're everyday emotions. A friend of mine made the remark, he said, well, so if they're in reality, if there are a couple hundred different emotions, but the average person thinks there are only a couple of dozen at most, wouldn't that be a little bit like sitting down at a piano to play music and your life is the music? Wouldn't that be like sitting down at a piano and only playing two dozen keys when there are a couple hundred keys? You can make music with a dozen or two dozen keys. A dozen or two dozen emotions is the parallel. But won't you make better music if you expand your range to a couple hundred? And so the book helps to do that.
2: Isaac and I've really enjoyed the deep dive into emotions. So we've been talking with Doug Johnston, and here's my takeaway. If you do not give your children the language to speak their pain, they will eventually find a behavior to act it out. As a dad, stop parenting blind. Memorize the map, expand your vocabulary, and create a secure perimeter where your kids never have to hide what they are carrying. A massive thank you to Doug Johnston for his decades of research and his devotion to equipping families. 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On behalf of my co-host and myself, we'll see you in the next episode.
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0: This is Scriptural Pursuit with your host, Glenn Russell.
1: John was a young man in the prime of his life, a business professional with a bright future. He worked hard, and he played hard, and had little time for much else in his life, especially little time for meaningful relationships. He used people, sometimes abused people. Whatever it took, he climbed the ladder of success. But one gray morning, after a night of partying, John's world caved in. His business collapsed, his friends deserted him, and he was left alone to consider the value and purpose of his life. Today on Scripture Pursuit, we're going to meet a king who's a lot like John, and we'll discover that each of us will ultimately need to answer the question of what have we done with our lives and the opportunities that God has given to us. The fascinating story we're looking at today is found in Daniel chapter 5. You won't want to miss it. So welcome to Scripture Pursuit. I'm Glenn Russell, your host. We're so glad you've joined us for our Bible discussion today. If you missed previous programs, you can go to scripturalpursuit.wordpress.com, or you can use the WAUS app and look for the Scripture Pursuit podcast. Today, we're continuing to explore this fascinating book of Daniel, and our title today for our program is From Arrogance to Destruction. Now let's meet our guests. We're glad to welcome back a frequent guest, and that's pastor and PhD scholar Andy Stojanovic. Welcome.
2: Thank you.
1: Glad
2: it's a pleasure
1: to
2: be here.
1: Us. Remind us of your background. You come to us from the country of?
2: I do, of sunny, warm Australia, which is a little too warm right now.
1: It's tragic what's happening.
2: It is tragic what's happening.
1: And has it gotten close to any of your family members?
2: It has not, and I'm praising the Lord for that. Yeah. But a lot of people out in the country are very affected.
1: It's just unbelievable, isn't it?
2: Yeah. And
1: the tragic reports keep getting worse.
2: Mm-hmm.
1: What's happened to lands, to species of animals, and,
2: yes,
1: and many things like that. It will take a long time to recover.
2: It will.
1: Well, Andy, we're very glad to have you with us.
2: Thank you.
1: Tell us a little bit about you being a PhD student, and what is it that you do all day long?
2: Well, where should I begin? Do you have the next half hour, Alan?
1: You also spend some time serving in a local parish,
2: I do.
1: A local church
2: I do.
1: Here, the Village Seventh-day Adventist
2: yes.
1: Church. But how does one study for years?
2: A lot of patience, I would say. Research, I would say, of any kind of field is much of, you know, in the science fields, you might put out hypotheses and then you have to test them, find out which ones fail until you find one that is, and then you develop it. I mean, a lot of research, a lot of the things that we have that technology brings us is something because of research that was done many, many years before, so it takes a while. So kind of like with the research, my research isn't so scientific in the terms of like doing experiments, but I spend a lot of time reading God's Word, analyzing the text. I spend a lot of time reading commentaries, reading articles, what other people have said about the text, gauging, probing, you know, asking questions which others maybe haven't thought of before, sometimes reading questions that I haven't thought of before so that I can help to basically present what I believe that the text is saying as clearly, as insightfully, as attractively as possible, but also as a system of truth, because I do believe that the Bible, which is why systematic is in systematic theology, there is a great system of truth, and the God in Genesis 1:1 is the same God as Revelation 22, and so I want to understand how it is that God works in the world, and that's what I study.
1: Now, there's some dangers with scholarship, like there are with any other field, and one danger would be that we can be persuaded or we can be misled by what others write.
2: Yes.
1: But then there's also a danger of just thinking we're the only ones who's ever thought of a question before, when in fact many people seeking after God have pondered and thought on just about any question that we come up with. There's someone who's gone before us, and a little humility to say, well, how have others wrestled with this?
2: Yes.
1: Still depending on God to guide us.
2: Yes, exactly. The dependence on God is crucial, I think, because no matter what other man has written or woman on the text, We can't know for certain unless God's Spirit is with us. And I try to use as my rule of thumb, if anything is kind of like very thought-provoking, you know, challenging me, my rule of thumb is always go back to the Bible. Always go back to the Bible. Okay. Is it there? Read more. Study more. The more you read, it's kind of like, I can't understand it completely, but I can understand a little bit better than I understood it yesterday, you know, and then I keep going. And eventually, the more you study it, the more you read it, the more clarity God will bring.
1: So then rather being led away from Scripture, we're led back into God's Word by the questions that
2: come. Yes, that's very important.
1: All right. Well, as we get into this study, we really want to find that God will guide us. Now, when we think about the book of Daniel, where do we place it in time? Where do we place it? We're at Daniel chapter 5 now. Mm-hmm. And what has gone on before?
2: Well, I place the book of Daniel around, my rough estimate is, you know, like 600 BC. I'm not exactly doing 605 BC, I believe, was when they surrounded Jerusalem, and when Nebuchadnezzar in particular, I think, took over the throne from his father. I believe that's the date. Because he had to leave the first time he besieged Jerusalem, he had to leave to go back to make sure that he was the one anointed king over Babylon and not one of his brothers or something like that. So, you know, we're looking at, but by the time we get to chapter 5, a lot has happened. And we've been studying a little bit about that in this book of Daniel. Now we're getting to about the mid-500s. I say 539, I think, is the exact date. But you're getting to like about 60-plus years from where Daniel 1 actually takes place.
1: And because of historical documents, there are those who suggest that this is one of the few chapters of the Bible we can exactly date.
2: Yes.
1: That this chapter, you know, the feast took place on October 12, 539 BC.
2: Yes.
1: You know, it's very precise.
2: Yeah. And when you read about what's happening at the feast, there's no question in your mind for why it wouldn't have been written down and preserved because it's just so exorbitant, like overly done.
1: It's the end of an empire.
2: It is the end of an empire, and they don't realize it. They're so confident that they will withstand what's about to come.
1: Reading Daniel chapter 5, verse 1. King Belshazzar made a great feast for 1,000 of his lords and drank wine in front of the 1,000. Belshazzar, when he tasted the wine, commanded that the vessels of gold and of silver which Nebuchadnezzar's father brought out of the temple in Jerusalem be brought, that the king and his lords, his wives, his concubines might drink from them. Then they brought the golden and silver vessels which had been taken out of the temple, the house of God in Jerusalem, and the king and his lords, his wives, and his concubines drank from them. They drank wine and praised the gods of gold and silver, bronze, iron, wood, and stone. What do you see right at the beginning at this party? They will soon have a surprise to it. A surprise guest will be there. But at the beginning, what's the scene? It's a great feast, almost an orgy of drunkenness. But there's a religious point to it as well.
2: There is. Just on the fact that this is happening, like we need to go to the end of the chapter to really get the context. Like the last two verses of Daniel chapter 5, just give us a little bit of the context. If I read them here, it's verse 30 and 31. It says, "That very night Belshazzar, king of the Chaldeans, was slain, and Darius the Mede received the kingdom being about 62 years of old." Being 62 years old. So this is the night that Belshazzar is going to be slain, and the kingdom is going to be given over to the Medes and the Persians. And yet what they're doing is they're feasting. That means the army isn't, you know, miles and miles, hundreds, thousands of miles, and they're on their way. This means the army is rounded about the city. Like, they're ready to take it. They're besieging it. You can see the torches outside if you look over the walls.
1: But they're confident.
2: They're very confident. Babylon hasn't fallen, you know. I can imagine all the reasonings they could have said. They had enough food, I heard, because the river went through. They had a good water supply. They had a lot of food stocked up. I've heard some estimates saying that they had 20 years worth of food. I mean, that's a long time.
1: Massive walls to protect them.
2: Massive walls, exactly. I don't know if you've talked about them with someone else previously, but being able to ride two chariots side by side all around the walls. I mean, these are thick walls, very tall and very thick.
1: So sure, there's an enemy coming, but we're stronger, we're greater. We've endured this before, we're going to be okay.
2: Yes.
1: What's this point about these vessels from the temple?
2: Well, we read about them in Daniel chapter 1. I'm not going to go and read the text again because we've studied this already. But Nebuchadnezzar, when he besieged Jerusalem and he took some of those nobles, it also says that God gave him the articles of the house of the temple, which they had. And he took those, and it says specifically that he put them in the house, in the treasure house of his God. Mm. So Nebuchadnezzar evidently had a pagan temple that was somewhere in Babylon. We're not quite sure where, at least I'm not quite sure where. Maybe archaeologists have discovered something that I haven't read about yet. But he would have, as he went and conquered nation after nation, and as he went, he would have taken the sacred relics, which were holy items to the land that he conquered, and he would put them in the temple, the treasure house of his God, which would show his respect that these items weren't just, it's not just an ordinary bowl you might find in the king's palace, let's say a gold bowl. This was a gold bowl that was used for, you know, worship, for sacrifice.
3: But there's also some arrogance that, look, our God destroyed these other gods.
2: Yes, exactly. And I'm sure if we could walk into his temple, his God would be there supreme standing while all the others are maybe fallen over or down. So there was this notion that, yes, we won because our God was stronger than your God.
3: So we have Belshazzar desecrating what should have been sacred.
2: Yes.
3: He knew better. Okay.
2: Even Nebuchadnezzar didn't go that far. I mean, let's face it, and we've been studying a little bit of what Nebuchadnezzar's story is and his conversion, but in specific, Nebuchadnezzar at least put them in the treasure house and he left them there. He said, these have been used for a holy purpose. Even if I disagree, I should respect that. Belshazzar says, why should I respect that? Let me use it for just a common thing. Anytime I eat or drink or something, I should use these relics, these vessels, which were used for a holy purpose.
3: In the previous chapter, we've seen about Nebuchadnezzar's demise and insanity and then repentance, as you just mentioned.
2: Yes.
3: How much in contrast here, Belshazzar, it says, they drank the wine and praised the gods of gold and silver and bronze and iron and wood and stone. Idols.
2: Yes.
3: Idolatry.
2: Yes.
3: Okay. In the middle of the feast, what happens?
2: There's a hand that appears out of nowhere and starts writing on the wall.
3: And the king saw the hand as it wrote, then the king's color changed, and his thoughts alarmed him. His limbs gave way and his knees knocked together. He is terrified.
2: It definitely seems like
3: what
2: the
3: a description.
2: Yes.
3: The king cried aloud to bring in the enchanters, the Chaldeans, the astrologers. The king said to the wise men of Babylon, whoever reads this, I'll make him third ruler in the kingdom, and so forth. He is greatly alarmed, and his color changed, and his lords were perplexed. So there is a surprise entrance into this revelry.
2: Yeah. From it's amazing. I don't know. I don't think I've ever seen someone who's gone from such amazing joy and pleasure, so to speak, to absolute terror that quickly.
3: They know it's supernatural.
2: Yes.
3: They know it's ominous.
2: Yes.
3: They don't know what it means.
2: They don't know what it means.
3: So bring in the failures, the ones who couldn't interpret the dreams in the past and so forth. And but the queen mother steps up.
2: Yes, she does.
3: And let's notice what she says in verse.
2: Can I just make one point before we get to the queen mother? I think that I'm not trying to spiritualize what is being said here, but I think it's as a lesson to us living in the 21st century, this idea of God cared about things as well as people. We shouldn't, and I think because of that, we can see that he cares about people even more. But those things were holy because they were set apart to do something special, to do something different. The king could have had as many golden bowls as he wanted in his palace. He could have silver bowls. He could have whatever. Mm. But the golden bowls and the silver bowls and the everything which the priests used to do worship, to offer sacrifice, to offer atonement, and to receive, you know, the altar, people slayed animals and had feasts all the time. But to bring an animal to the altar, that was special, that was different. And I think of ourselves today and saying, you know, we are to be a royal, a chosen priesthood in the New Testament. We're chosen to be set apart and different from the world. Do we find ourselves actually in like friends with the world, or do we find ourselves sometimes at odds with the world?
3: You're suggesting there are some things that should be holy, some events, some times, but also people.
2: Yes.
3: There should be a separation.
2: Yes.
3: In our hearts and characters.
2: Yes, very much.
3: Thank you for making sure we didn't miss that. The queen, because of the words of the king and his lords, came into the banqueting hall and said, O king, live forever. Let not your thoughts alarm you or your color change. And there is in your kingdom a man in whom is the spirit of the holy gods. In the days of your father, light and understanding, wisdom like the wisdom of the gods is found in him. King Nebuchadnezzar, your father, made him chief of the magicians. So she gives a queenly recommendation for Daniel.
2: She does.
3: Now, Belshazzar should have known about Daniel.
2: He should have, and I think
3: probably
2: he
3: did.
2: I think he did, but, you know, Daniel would have been very old at this age. Our study brings the fact out that he may have been kind of taking less duties because of his age.
3: Mm-hmm.
2: I've read that before, and I've said, yeah, that's a good reason, but part of me doesn't like that, only because, and we're not there yet, but when we get to chapter 6, which is our study for next week, you'll find that Darius puts Daniel in charge of the kingdom again. So it's not that Daniel is unwilling to serve. It's kind of like, I feel, during Nebuchadnezzar's reign, but evidently the experience which Nebuchadnezzar had with the God of the universe was not the same experience Nabonidus, his son, or Belshazzar, his grandson, had. And because of that, you know, it's kind of like being around a group of friends and saying, oh, I don't drink. And then all of a sudden they're like, oh, they feel guilty that they're drinking or they don't want to drink. And so they feel, you know, whenever you do something that's right amongst people who don't want to, whatever the issue is, it doesn't have to be drinking, but it's often like, okay, you know, we'll do that this time, but next time let's not invite that guy.
3: Exactly.
2: You know what I mean? Because he makes us feel bad.
3: So Daniel's been sidelined.
2: Daniel's been sidelined little by little. I'm sure it didn't happen just in one decisive move. You know, Daniel, okay, you no longer have your position, but a little less to Daniel, a little more to the people who kind of pat you on the back and say, oh, isn't this awesome? Isn't this good? And they like all the things you like. They only tell you good things. And
3: so here's this man in his 80s probably, mid-80s or older, 86, something like that. And he's brought in before the king. And it's, you know, it's interesting how the king tries to pretend that, oh, I've known about you and all your reputation, so forth and so on. Let's cut straight to Daniel's response to this flattery and this kind of attitude, the offer of rewards and so forth. Verse 17, then Daniel answered before the king, let your gifts be for yourself. By the way, knowing there's an irony here.
2: Yes.
3: Knowing the kingdom would be falling apart that night, a third of the kingdom wouldn't mean too much.
2: No, it wouldn't.
3: If the kingdom's over. You know?
2: Yes.
3: So it was a bad check that he's being offered. Let your gifts be for yourself and give your rewards to another. Nevertheless, I will read the writing to the king and make known the interpretation. So he says, look, I'm not in this for personal gain and so forth. I can't be bought. My motivation is because God's trying to reach you. Mm-hmm. O king, the Most High God gave Nebuchadnezzar, your father, kingship and greatness and glory and majesty. So he recites some of the history here. And he says, when his heart was lifted up, which we saw in the previous chapter, and his spirit was hardened, he was driven out from the throne and lived like a beast during his insanity for 7 years until he knew that the Most High God rules the heavens of men and sets over it whom he will. So he repeats the history that Belshazzar must have been like, I know that. Let's get on with it. Tell me what this means. He doesn't want to get the message. Verse 22, and you, his son, Belshazzar, have not humbled your heart, though you knew all this. But you have, number one, lift yourself up against the God of heaven. Number two, you have desecrated the vessels that have been brought

0: that he said, keep your stuff, I'll tell you the interpretation. And you've basically summarized about five, six verses here, and he still hasn't told the interpretation. You kind of get the sense of why Daniel was maybe, you know, kind of put to the side little by little, because if these are the kind of speeches he would give and actually tell people, this is morally not good, you should humble yourself, you should listen to God, it doesn't sound like he had a very popular ministry.
1: Not a popular message.
0: Yeah, not a popular message in the courts of Babylon.
1: And this is the last message to Babylon.
0: Yes.
1: I want to come to that point a little bit later.
0: Yeah.
1: But it's a last message. It's an appeal. Who's on the throne? You think you are.
0: Yeah.
1: There's another throne.
0: There is. Okay. Absolutely. It's a beautiful setup there. I love the lesson he gives. And I think number 22 is the most crucial text there, because there he pinpoints, you knew all of this. Like, you grew up. Maybe Belshazzar was even alive when Nebuchadnezzar had his years of insanity. He must have wondered, what's wrong with Grandpa? Why is he doing that? Saw him come back to his mind. Certainly heard the stories, if not actually being a boy as this was taking place. This is experience that you can't just kind of, you know, rub off your shoulder. It's like, this has to mean something.
1: And after his conversion experience, Nebuchadnezzar must have told the story over and over again.
0: Oh, yes. I mean, he sent out a decree to the entire nation, you know, the kingdom of Babylon. I can't imagine that his son and grandson didn't read that.
1: So Belshazzar could have known better.
0: Should have known better.
1: Should have known better.
0: In fact, that's what Daniel is pinpointing as the...
1: Andy, but come on. Isn't that our human nature? I mean, I don't know how many times I've talked to someone whose father or mother has had a profound conversion experience, but the kids don't feel it because there's no grandchildren in faith, you know. We all have to become sons and daughters one by one. And you know it. I mean, I felt it as a teenager. Okay, I know this works for my parents, but I don't know if it works for me.
0: Yes.
1: And all their testimonies, but, you know, I need to have my own experience. You know?
0: Yes, that's the key point, though. I need to have my own experience. And I've heard so many people say what you just summarized. But then the reality is, it's like, okay, your dad, your mom, grandfather, they had this great experience. They were preserved through a war. Who knows what it is? But I haven't had anything like that. But then I ask, like, what have you done for God that has put you out on the lines? Like, have you gone to the mission field?
1: Yeah.
0: Have you given a year of your life? What have you done?
1: Stood faithfully to
0: God and seen what persecution is, and you've seen God lead you through it. Then the experience, because as you know, what you've said is absolutely true. As much as parents want to give their children the experience, you can't give them the experience. Yeah. You can only give them the knowledge of the experience.
1: Mm-hmm.
0: The experience is something you have to experience firsthand, which means the God of my father is not my God, because I experience him slightly different than my father experienced him.
1: But it's very interesting how on something, we're selective. On some things, we will take the experience of others. And on some other things, no, I have to find out for myself.
0: Yeah.
1: And the school of hard knocks is a hard school.
0: It is a hard school. Yeah. It is a hard school, but God is willing to be patient with us through it.
1: Yeah.
0: He does invite us, taste and see that the Lord is good. He's not, oh, you did one thing wrong, you should have known better, well, that's it, I'm done with you. I still love you, return to me, I'm still here, I want to be powerful in your life.
1: And without becoming too homiletical or devotional here, we should say, there's young people and old people out partying on any given weekend, any given night.
0: Sure.
1: And the parents may be saying, you know, why haven't they learned? I went through all this. Why can't they learn? But God doesn't give up on them.
0: No, he doesn't.
1: And he even brings a message.
0: Mm-hmm.
1: And, you know, you just have to ask the question, what would have happened if Belshazzar had said, Daniel, I got it.
0: Mm.
1: You know, I repent right now.
0: Yeah.
1: I repent. You know, Lord, save me. Because that's a prayer he always answers. Mm.
0: Yes.
1: Lord, save me. But Absolutely. You don't hear that. Let's continue on. Then from his presence, the hand was sent from the presence of God. And this writing was inscribed, and this is the writing that is inscribed, Mene, Mene, Tekel, Parson. This is the interpretation, Mene, numbered, meaning God has numbered the days of your kingdom and brought it to an end.
0: Mm-hmm.
1: Tekel, meaning weighed, you're weighed in the balances and found wanting. And Perez, your kingdom is divided and given to the Medes and the Persians. It's a very clear message.
0: Yeah.
1: Three things. What? Numbered?
0: Your kingdom's at an end.
1: Time's up. Okay. Weighed, you come up short.
0: Yes.
1: And divided is going to someone
0: else. Even lists, not just says going to someone else, even lists who that someone else is going to.

0: being. Yes. I mean, it's divided and given to the Medes and Persians.
1: Which tells us something about God's knowledge of the future.
0: Yes, absolutely.
1: So in God's scales of justice, you've come up short. Mm. That's accountability and judgment, right?
0: Yes.
1: And I just wish that Belshazzar had responded like Nebuchadnezzar. Mm-hmm. And repented.
0: Yeah.
1: You know? But instead, then Belshazzar commanded, and Daniel was clothed with purple, and gold of chain was put around his neck, and proclamation was made concerning him that he should be a third ruler in the kingdom. And I wonder if they thought, well, I wonder when this is going to happen. We've got time.
0: Yeah.
1: And how does it end, Andy?
0: I mean, we read the verses at the beginning. It says, that very night Belshazzar, king of the Chaldeans, was slain. And Darius the Mede, so he's from Media, receives the kingdom.
1: So not just he loses the kingdom,
0: yeah,
1: but he's slain. The head of gold in that image of Daniel 2 is now gone.
0: Yes.
1: We move to the next kingdom.
0: Yes.
1: What does this say to us about God's mercy and his grace, but also judgment?
0: I think it's really interesting that just before the destruction comes, God is still warning.
1: Hmm.
0: You know, it's as though God won't send judgment without the message being sent first.
1: You know, there's a statement I often use in class when we're talking about judgment. I say, God never sends, you know, a judgment without providing a warning and a way of escape.
0: Yeah, yeah.
1: And there's a way of escape implied there, clearly. Yeah. Daniel wouldn't have made this appeal.
0: Yes.
1: Okay. So we're in a world that's coming to an end, Andy.
0: Mm-hmm.
1: I mean, it doesn't take much to look around and see where it's headed.
0: No.
1: What's God's appeal to this generation, not Belshazzar's generation, but our generation, the world that we're living in now? Is it numbered? Is it weighed? Is it about to be coming to its end?
0: I definitely think so. I think the call is the same call that did happen to Belshazzar and happened to everyone. It's always a turning to God, asking for forgiveness of sins, making sure that our relationship with God is so strong that nothing in this world would ever draw us away from him. And to be honest, Satan has done a very good job at being very crafty. His temptations, I think, now with technology, but technology isn't the only way. There are so many more things that go on in the world that sin has become increasingly attractive. It kind of like the times just before Noah's flood,
1: yeah.
0: You know? And the warning was given there. 120 years Noah preached, but for a generation that's growing up that's purely pleasure-seeking and self-seeking, God is asking us to reevaluate our lives and see if maybe selfishness really isn't the way to happiness, but selflessness is.
1: And that pleasure-seeking generation, God hasn't given up on.
0: No, he hasn't. He's still warning Belshazzar, who's very much pleasure-seeking, and there's still time. Even if that time was tonight, for all we know, even if Belshazzar was to lose the kingdom, his life may have been spared. I mean, how many times do we have the kings of Judah that were conquered? Some of them were slain, some of them were spared. We have Manasseh, who was a horrible sinner,
1: yeah,
0: who was taken away, who later repented, was forgiven, like even, you know, reinstated, ate from the foreign king's table. I mean, can you imagine? This is someone who gave his children to be sacrificed to idols. This is...
1: So he had the opportunity.
0: Yes.
1: He may have procrastinated. He may have turned away from it. And then it was too late.
0: And then it was too late.
1: God certainly extends his mercy and justice to each and every person.
0: He does. He does. And we don't know when that too late will be for us, which is why the call is today, if you hear his voice, today, right now, give your heart to him.
1: Thank you so much to our guest, Andy Stojanovic. We appreciate you being with us. Next time on Scripture Pursuit, we'll continue our study of the book of Daniel and its prophecies and stories. So join us again next time. But until then, today and every day, let's continue to pursue the God of the Scriptures.
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0: Psalm 127.
1: Except the Lord build the house, they labor in vain that build it. Except the Lord keep the city, the watchman waketh but in vain. It is vain for you to rise up early, to sit up late, to eat the bread of sorrows, for so he giveth his beloved sleep. Lo, children are an heritage of the Lord, and the fruit of the womb is his reward. As arrows are in the hand of a mighty man, so are children of the youth. Happy is the man that hath his quiver full of them. They shall not be ashamed, but they shall speak with the enemies in the gate.
0: Psalm 15, a psalm of David.
2: Lord, who shall abide in thy tabernacle? Who shall dwell in thy holy hill? He that walketh uprightly, and worketh righteousness, and speaketh the truth in his heart. He that backbiteth not with his tongue, nor doeth evil to his neighbor, nor taketh up a reproach against his neighbor. In whose eyes a vile person is contemned, but he honoreth them that fear the Lord. He that sweareth to his own hurt, and changeth not. He that putteth not out his money to usury, nor taketh reward against the innocent. He that doeth these things shall never be moved.
3: Jesus answered and said unto him, Verily, verily, I say unto thee, except a man be born again, he cannot see the kingdom of God.
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7: This is Hope Lives 365. 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
8: In Revelation chapter 14, we go on to the second phrase. What is that second phrase? I looked and behold, a white cloud. He went up in the clouds, he's coming in the clouds. One sat like the Son of Man. Now notice the expression, the Son of Man. He has a golden crown on his head, in his hand a sharp sickle. Sickle represents reaping, crown represents victory. But it's this expression, the Son of Man. The Son of Man is used throughout the Gospels. It's used, in fact, 82 times in the Gospels, and it's especially used in the Gospel of Matthew. The Son of Man expression is a very common expression to describe the Christ that identifies with us. Everything you go through, Christ has already gone through. Everything you experience in life, Christ has already experienced. The sorrow, the disappointment, the heartache, the temptations. Christ is victorious for you. He has overcome in your behalf. As we trust him, we can overcome. Now, when you see the expression of the Son of Man, particularly in the Gospel of Matthew, it is often linked to the second coming of Christ. Very often. Now, for example, Matthew 16, verse 27. For the Son of Man, did we read about the Son of Man in Revelation? We did. For the Son of Man will come in the glory of his Father with his holy angels. Then he will reward each one according to his works. When we have the expression, the Son of Man, in the Bible, it often is in harmony with Christ coming in glory and harmony with judgment. Because you see here it says he'll reward everyone according to his works. So when we read about the Son of Man throughout Matthew, here's another example in Matthew, Matthew 24, verse 27 and 30. For as lightning comes from the east and flashes to the west, so also will the coming of the Son of Man be. Then the sign of the Son of Man will appear in heaven. Then all the tribes of the earth will what? Mourn. They will see the Son of Man coming on clouds of heaven with power and great glory. So in Revelation, when we read about the Son of Man, we read about Jesus Christ coming in the clouds. We are reading about a time of final judgment where every human being will make their eternal, everlasting decision for or against Christ. Matthew 25, 31, another good example. When the Son of Man comes in his glory. Do you notice all these texts in Matthew talk about the Son of Man coming how? In his glory, with judgment. That's the theme of Revelation. And all the holy angels with him. He will sit on the throne of his glory. Throne implies rulership. There's been a battle for the throne in the universe ever since Satan rebelled in heaven against God and was cast out of heaven. Satan has desired to usurp God's throne. In this intergalactic struggle, in this Star Wars controversy between good and evil, there's a battle for the throne. Is God the rightful ruler of the throne? Is Jesus the legitimate Son of God to rule with his Father on the throne? Is Jesus the rightful one that can wear the crown upon his head, the crown of our worship and our loyalty? Is he truly a God of love, or is he a vindictive God of wrathful tyrant? So three things are this idea the Son of Man indicates. One, that Jesus will come again. Second, that he'll execute judgment when he comes. Third, that the destiny of all nations and the destiny of all humanity will be decided for eternity when Christ comes. Now, the Son of Man is not a unique phrase to the book of Revelation or to the book of Matthew. The book of Daniel is also a prophetic book. And here in the book of Daniel, chapter 7, we also read about the Son of Man. Daniel chapter 7, nations rise and fall. Babylon rises and falls. Medo-Persia rises and falls. Greece rises and falls. Rome rises and falls. There is a religio-political power that usurps the authority of God, and the people of God are persecuted. And then the eyes of the prophet are taken from earth and they're focused on heaven. And this is what it says. I beheld till thrones were put in place. You see, it's the battle for the throne, the cosmic struggle. The Ancient of Days was seated. His garment was white as snow. The hair of his head was like pure wool. His throne was like fiery flame. 1,000 thousands ministered to him. 10,000 times 10,000 stood before him. The judgment was set. The court was seated. The books were open. I watched, and one like the Son of Man came before him. So here is this cosmic judgment in heaven. Here is this judgment that settles the destinies of all human beings. We're going to study more about it in a future study. But when we read about the Son of Man, we're reading about the coming of Christ. We're reading about judgment. We're reading about something significant. We're reading about a last day message that calls all humanity to commit their lives to Christ in the light of God's last day judgment. We're reading about a heavenly court that has been seated, a Son of Man in the Ancient of Days that come forth to settle the destinies of every human being. Now, the question in the judgment is not necessarily, well, if I've committed more good deeds than bad deeds, I'll be saved. My good deeds are not weighed against the bad deeds. But the question in the judgment is, what have you done with Christ? Are you totally sold out for Christ? Are you totally committed to Christ? Have you given your life to Christ? Is the longing of your heart to live in the glory of his love, in the atmosphere of his grace? What have you done with Jesus? You see, on the cross of Christ, his sacrifice was enough. His death was enough. His atonement on the cross was enough. His forgiveness is enough. His mercy is enough. His grace is enough. And what the judgment shows, this final judgment that takes place shows, is that Christ has done everything necessary to save you and me. Now remember when we read there in Revelation, the 14th chapter, you remember we read, I looked and behold a white cloud, Christ coming upon that cloud, and on the cloud sat one like the Son of Man. That refers to the second coming of Jesus, the one who lived on earth with us, the one who walked

0: and talked with us. This Christ who healed the sick, who opened the blind eyes, who unstopped the deaf ears. This Christ, this Jesus who forgave the woman caught in adultery, who assured the thief on the cross of salvation. He is the Son of Man. He identifies with us. He's coming again. He is not a God that's far off. He's a God that's near. But he has on his head a golden crown. A golden crown. Once he wore the crown of thorns, but now he comes and he's going to wear the crown of glory. Once he wore the crown of suffering, now he's going to wear the diadem of righteousness. Here, the word there, crown, he comes with the golden crown, is Stephanos. And that means the victor's crown. Jesus is coming again in brightness. He's coming again in glory. He's coming again, my friend, to take you home. He's coming again with the victor's crown as the triumphal Lord. Revelation 14, verse 15 tells us, I saw another angel come out of the temple crying with a loud voice to sit to him who sat on the cloud, thrust in your sickle. Notice, this angel comes out of the temple. He comes iridescent with the glory of God. He comes from the presence of God, and he says, thrust in your sickle, for the time has come for you to reap, for the harvest of the earth is ripe. He comes, he descends, and he comes to the reaping angel, and he comes from the presence of God, and this angel comes to the next angel, and he says, the time is here. Go get my children, bring them home. God has given the divine pronouncement. It's time. My people are charmed by my love. My people are transformed by my power. My people are filled by my grace. My people have gone out to witness to this world. The world has been lit with the glory of God. It is time. Sin and suffering will be over. Disease and disaster and death will be over. Confusion and chaos and calamity will be over. Pestilence and poverty and pollution will be over. It is time. Jesus tells the angel. The angel tells another angel. Did you see what it says here? Another angel came out of the temple from the presence of God. He cries with a loud voice to him who sits on the cloud, thrust in your sickle and reap. The time has come for you to reap. The harvest of the earth is ripe. Now, Revelation chapter 14 speaks about two harvests. The harvest of golden grain and the harvest of gory grapes. There is another harvest. The first harvest is the harvest of golden grain. The second harvest is the harvest of gory grapes. You see, every seed goes to harvest. Every seed. There is no middle ground. There is no neutrality. In the last days of Earth's history, we will either see the fullest manifestation of the righteousness of God in the history of the universe, or the fullest manifestation of the wicked evil of Satan in the history of the universe. When the last days of Earth's histories come, we will see this earth lightened with the glory of God, and we will see the powers of God work in ways we've never seen before, and we'll see the powers of hell work. The outpouring of the Holy Spirit from above in fullness of power will call forth the spirits of demons from beneath. Every human being will make their final irrevocable decision to harvest golden grain or gory grapes. Another angel came out of the altar who had power over fire. See, the power over fire, what is that? It's the destructive fires that come from the divine presence of Christ when he descends from heaven on the cloud. His righteous character destroys the wicked. His restraint has been withdrawn. His protection has been withdrawn. And in a sense, by their very choices, they destroy themselves in the presence of God. Revelation 14, 17 to 20 says, thrust in your sickle and gather the clusters of the vine of the earth, for her grapes are fully ripe. So the angel thrust in his sickle into the earth, and he gathered the vine of the earth, threw it into the great winepress of the wrath of God. You see, the book of Revelation is a book of contrasts. There is the Lamb of God, Christ, and the dragon, Satan. There's the seal of God, God's special sign, and there's the mark of the beast. There is New Jerusalem from above and Babylon from beneath. There are the spirits of Jesus and the Holy Spirit and the spirits of demons. In the book of Revelation, it's a book of contrasts. And here in Revelation 14, we have the two harvests, golden grain, men and women sold out for God. You remember what Dwight L. Moody said, "The world is yet to see that man, that woman, who is totally committed to Christ. I will be that man. I will be that woman," you say. The world is yet to see a manifestation in a corporate whole of a group of people in the last days of Earth's history who want nothing else but Jesus. They want nothing else but his love. There have been individuals who've made that choice down through the generations. But in the last days of Earth's history, Jesus will say, "Here are they that keep the commandments of God and of the faith of Jesus. Here is a group of people who's have Jesus' quality of faith in their lives. And his faith shines out from them and leads them to live godly, obedient lives. But here's another group of people who are possessed with the spirit of demons. Here's another group of people who are not possessed with the Holy Spirit. Every seed goes to harvest. And the Bible says blood came out of the winepress up to the horse bridles for 600 furlongs. What's that, 600 furlongs? What's that all about? Often when we talk about Bible prophecy, God gives it in relation to the nation of Israel. In the New Testament, spiritual Israel is God's church. And what's this talking about, 600 furlongs? In the Bible, a furlong is about an eighth of a mile. 600 furlongs, 183 miles or thereabout. That's from the north of Israel to the south of Israel. So what is God saying? He is saying simply this: wickedness will be totally destroyed. If you take Israel as a symbol of God's people, you can then say that the wickedness of this world will be totally, absolutely destroyed, and God's people will ultimately, eventually, totally triumph. This scene is that every seed goes to harvest, and God's people triumph, and the seeds of wickedness or evil are totally destroyed. The book of Revelation describes once again the victory, the glorious victory of Jesus Christ and the victory of his people. The Christ that created the world with everlasting power will lead his people to triumph. The Jesus that triumphed over Satan on the cross, the Jesus that triumphed over Satan in his death, will lead his people to everlasting triumph. The Christ that ascended to heaven, this Jesus, this same Jesus you saw go up into heaven, we read it in Acts chapter 1, this same Jesus is coming on the cloud. He is the Son of Man. He's coming with the cloud, with the crown of glory upon his head. Wickedness will be destroyed. Righteousness will triumph. The fruit we produce in our lives is the result of the seed that we sow in our lives. The harvest does not take place in a moment. The harvest of earth takes place as the result of the sowing of seeds that men and women are doing in their lives right now. You cannot sow seeds of evil and reap righteousness. You cannot sow seeds of immorality and reap purity. You cannot sow seeds of dishonesty and reap honesty. Can I be very open with you? If you are filling your mind with the garbage that comes over mass media, if you're filling your mind with video games of violence, that is not going to produce a character that stands in the last days. If you're filling your mind with the smut and the immorality in video games, if you're filling your mind with the pornography on the internet, if that is dominating your mind, you will not be part of the harvest of golden grain. You'll be part of the harvest of gory grapes. If you are not honest, but you take advantage of your boss and are dishonest in your work and cheating and lying, that will not produce the harvest of righteousness. You cannot sow the seeds of worldliness and reap heavenly mindedness. You can't do it. You can't sow the seeds of intemperance and reap health. If you are abusing your body with alcohol, with tobacco, if you're eating whatever you want, if your body has become a funhouse rather than a temple of the living God, you see, these messages are calling men and women to decision. They're calling men and women to fix their minds on the things of eternity. They're calling men and women to be committed to the everlasting Christ. Notice, there's a wonderful statement in a book that I love called Great Controversy, page 555. The mind gradually adapts itself to the subjects upon which it can dwell. The mind is gradually adapting itself, slowly, imperceptibly. The mind is adapting itself. Jesus says, Philippians 2:5, let this mind be in you that was in Christ Jesus, our Lord. In every harvest, there are distinct and somewhat certain laws of sowing and reaping. And in this final harvest, there are certain laws of sowing and reaping. The Bible says in Galatians 6, verse 7, do not be deceived. I don't want to be deceived to you. Do not be deceived. God is not mocked. For whatever a man sows, that will he also reap. Now notice the expression particularly, God is not mocked. That's an interesting word. You remember the New Testament's written in the Greek language. And this, God is not mocked, it means, muker is the Greek word. It says to turn up your nose at, to treat with contempt, ridicule, or disrespect. So in other words, you can't treat God with disrespect. You treat God with disrespect if you think you're going to sow impurity and reap purity. You treat God with disrespect if you think you're going to reap dishonesty, sow dishonesty and reap honesty. You treat God with disrespect if you think you're going to reap sow worldliness and reap a heart of righteousness. It's just not going to happen, friend. Do not be deceived. God is not mocked. Whatever a man sows, what's going to happen? Whatever he sows, he's going to reap. If you sow good seed, you're going to have positive results. And it's never too late to begin sowing good seed. You sow good seed in your life, you begin to read the Bible and fill your mind with the things of the Word of God. You get on your knees and seek God and pray. You fill your mind with that which is noble, pure, holy, just, true, righteous. And you build a righteous character. But if you sow seeds of worldliness, you don't produce righteousness. If you sow evil seed, you're going to have the negative results in your life and character that come from that negative seed. Everything reproduces after its kind. You don't plant carrots and expect a tomato to pop up out of the ground. You don't sow a seed of corn and expect a potato to come up out of the ground. You sow corn seed, you're going to get corn. We reap what we sow. But you know what? We reap a lot more than we sow. No farmer in the world is going to sow one kernel of corn and expect to get one kernel back. You're not going to sow one little tomato seed and expect to get one tomato back. We reap what we sow in kind, but not in quantity. Young person goes out and parties, gets half drunk, gets in the car, drives home, hits a telephone pole, and ends up a quadriplegic. You see, you reap a lot more than you sow. You go out some night and you commit immorality, thinking it's fun. The girl gets pregnant, and your whole life is changed. Your whole life is dramatically changed. God invites you to sow good seed. The decisions we make now are preparing us for eternity. They're not casual decisions. They're not lighthearted decisions. They're not decisions that have no consequence. The decisions we make have consequence. We cannot sow discord in the family and produce unity. We cannot sow lies and produce truth. We cannot sow sin and produce holiness. If we sow indifference to God and spiritual values and priorities, we reap the fruit of indifference, of apathy and spiritual complacency and frustration in our lives. This is the time to make an eternal decision for Christ. This is no time for playing around. This is no time for playing games with religion. This is the time to sow good seed. Somebody said, sow a thought and you reap a what? Act. You sow an act and you reap a what? Habit. You sow a habit and you reap character. And you sow character, and according to the book of Revelation, you reap a destiny. The book of Revelation is about a lot more than mystic symbols. It's about a lot more than strange beasts. We're going to study those. But it's about character. It's about a final harvest and God's appeal to your heart. God's appeal to your heart, wherever you are, to make an eternal decision for Him. The promise and warning of Scripture in the book of Revelation is that we reap what we sow. What are you sowing in your life right now? What are you sowing in your life? Now, there are two fatal mistakes that Christians make. First, they look at their past and say, I've sown so much evil seed, my life is ruined. The next mistake they make is they look at the future and say, I don't think I could ever possibly, even if I make a choice today, I don't think I could live in harmony with God's will. I've failed so many times in the past. Yesterday is a memory. Tomorrow is a dream. This moment is yours. You have it now, today. You can't do anything about yesterday, very little about it. Tomorrow has not yet come, but today is yours. Would you like to say, Jesus, do a new thing in my life today. Do a new thing in my life today. God is longing to do a new thing in our lives right now. It's harvest time. And Jesus says to you, this moment, choose you this day. Who you will serve. Do you remember the story that Jesus told? The story of two houses, one built on sand and one built on rock. Both houses appeared to do quite well when the sun was shining. Sky was blue and fair. But when the storm came, when the winds blew fiercely, when the rains beat down, the house built on the sand collapsed, and the house built on the rock stood firm. Anybody that builds their life on the sand of human opinion, on the sand of human strength, on the sand of human ability, when the storm comes, will be swept away. But anybody who builds on that solid rock of Christ will endure the last days of earth's history in Christ, by Christ, because of Christ, and through Christ. Jesus' love is strong enough to hold you secure. Jesus' love is strong enough to keep you in the greatest test of this earth's history. Jesus' love is great enough to surround you and to protect you. Would you like to open your heart right now and surrender your life to that love? Father in heaven, we are so thankful that in the harvest of this world, you have given us the freedom to choose, that Satan cannot manipulate our choice. Satan cannot coerce our choice. Satan cannot force our choice. Right now, we feel the prompting of your Holy Spirit. We open our heart to your love, your salvation, your strength, and your power. Keep us in the center of your will. We choose just now to make eternal decisions, to sow good seeds of character, so that we can one day live with you in heaven forever, in Christ's name.
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3: Here's what you do when you face rebellion. 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

0: The great American George Washington Carver once said, "Reading about nature is fine, but if a person walks in the woods and listens carefully, he can learn about more than what's in books, because the woods speak with the voice of God." Psalm 19 and verse 1 says, "The heavens declare the glory of God, and the firmament shows His handiwork." Today on It Is Written, let's consider what David meant when he wrote those words. There's little doubt nature speaks about the God of nature, the Creator God. The Bible opens with the words, "In the beginning, God made the heaven and the earth." And the nature we see speaks to us of the God we don't see. I've come to Costa Rica, truly one of the most beautiful countries on the face of the earth. Costa Rica has the greatest density of animal species anywhere on the planet, all compressed into an area about the size of the state of West Virginia. Every year, millions of people come from all over the world to enjoy the natural beauty of this land. Costa Rica's natural beauty is truly breathtaking. Remarkable animals. Spectacular beaches. Volcanoes. And rainforests. Costa Rica is home to nearly 500,000 animal species, an estimated 4% of the total found worldwide. The lush expanse of Costa Rica's rainforests is hard to imagine if you haven't been here. Well over 1,200 species of butterflies are found in these forests, along with over 8,000 species of moths. Perhaps there's no better place to speak of the God of nature and to delve deeper into the lessons the natural world offers those who seek to know Him. Nature is often referred to as God's second book, inasmuch as nature reveals to us so much about the character of God. It's our privilege to be able to behold much of the wonders and the workings of God in our natural environment. In fact, by studying nature, you can learn much about the plan of salvation, about the blessings of patience and hard work, and about the results of sin in this world. Throughout the Bible, many stories and illustrations draw their lessons from the natural world. Jesus often referred to nature in order to make spiritual points clear to us. The Bible presents God as both the designer and the ruler of the world of nature, something that sets the religion of the Bible totally apart from the other religions of the world. Most religions throughout history, particularly those at the time the Bible was written, worshipped gods who were themselves products of nature. Sun gods, moon gods, sea gods, weather gods, fertility gods, all of these were not only part of the natural world, but were part of religious systems which sought to fit human beings into the rhythm and balance of nature. The gods of most ancient peoples worked through the cycles and elemental forces found in the natural world. They weren't seen by their worshippers as independent of these forces. But the God of heaven often showed Himself to be in control of nature, sovereign over the elements, the one who is in ultimate control of the environment. In the Bible, we read the story of the prophet Elijah. Through the prophet Elijah, God told Israel's King Ahab that there would be neither dew nor rain in the land until God said otherwise. In the New Testament, you read that Elijah actually prayed to God that this would happen, so that the people, recognizing that God was sovereign over everything, would be brought to repentance. Elijah was a man with a nature like ours, and he prayed earnestly that it would not rain. And it did not rain on the land for 3 years and 6 months. And he prayed again, and the heavens gave rain, and the earth produced its fruit. This is one of countless times in human history when God demonstrated who in fact has power over the forces of nature. The worshippers of the pagan gods Baal and Ashtoreth, which were being worshipped in Israel during the time of Elijah, believed that these pagan gods controlled the changing of the seasons, the climate, the sun, and the rain. But in God's dealing with Israel during Elijah's time, he demonstrated clearly who is the one that has power over nature. By shutting up the heavens and causing the rain to not fall those 3.5 years, God was in effect saying to those pagan gods, "So you think you control nature? You think you can make the sun shine and the rain fall? Now's your chance to prove it."
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0: Have you ever noticed how songs get stuck in your mind, and sometimes you can't get rid of them no matter how hard you try? There are times I'll hear a song I haven't heard in 30 years, and I can still remember every word, every key change, every harmony, as though I'd been studying the song the day before. God understood this, which is why he said in 1 Chronicles 16 and verse 9, "Sing to him, sing psalms to him, talk of all his wondrous works." Here's something that will help you get God's word into your mind. If you'll sing hymns or songs of praise or learn scripture songs, that's Bible verses put to music, they'll stay in your mind and you'll never forget them. 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Let the power of music work for you. Let's live today by every word. One of the most serious subjects in the Bible is the subject of hell, and it's one of the least understood. What does the Bible really say about hell? 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And if there is, how long will it burn? You don't want to miss today's free offer, Understanding Hell, Separating Fact from Fiction. 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Understanding Hell. 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God's supremacy over nature, his absolute control over nature's forces and nature's laws, is one of the very first messages contained in the Bible. It's what the creation story is all about. In the beginning, God created the heavens and the earth. Nature is not God, according to Scripture. God is the one who brought nature into existence. It's interesting that in the Genesis creation story, the sun and the moon are not named. This was undoubtedly because these heavenly bodies were considered divine in the ancient world. And Moses, who wrote the book of Genesis, is saying that these created objects are not in any sense divine. Describing the creation of these bodies, the Bible simply states, "Then God made two great lights, the greater light to rule the day, and the lesser light to rule the night." By refusing even to name these objects in the creation account, while simply declaring them to be great lights which God made, The Bible is denying to these bodies any right to reverence or worship. This is one reason why the theory of evolution is so unacceptable both to God and to the message of the Bible. God didn't need evolution to bring his creatures into existence. He spoke them into existence. The Bible makes clear that God is the sovereign and the master of all of creation. In fact, the Bible says this: "By the word of the Lord the heavens were made, and all the host of them by the breath of his mouth. For he spoke, and it was done. He commanded, and it stood fast." In other words, God didn't just oversee the process of bringing nature into being. God spoke it into being. The power that gives life to this world is not inherent in nature itself. Rather, it's the gift of the all-knowing, all-powerful Creator God. As we look around our world, we're reminded pretty well everywhere we turn that this world cannot be nearly as beautiful as was the Garden of Eden. But in spite of the scars that sin has left on our planet, all is not ruin and ugliness in the world of nature. The rising and the setting sun still warm the soul. The flowers of spring and the freshness after the rain still remind us of the rebirth and transformation promised by the gospel. One author described the season of spring as the theater of resurrection, the bursting forth of life following the cold and dearth of winter, is perhaps one of the loveliest metaphors of Christ's own resurrection from the dead. In the wake of Calvary's unspeakable agony and the dashing of hope inflicted by Christ's dying on so many hearts, the complexity of the natural world is probably one of the strongest proofs of God's creatorship. Think of the intricacies of just a single human cell. Biology textbooks only a few years ago were able to produce material 2 inches thick just on the subject of the cell. Now they can produce books that thick on the individual parts of the cell. It can be hard to see how anyone can view the complexities of nature and not be persuaded that God put all this together. Speaking through the prophet Isaiah, God declares of his creation, "For thus says the Lord, who created the heavens, who is God, who formed the earth and made it, who has established it, who did not create it in vain, who formed it to be inhabited. I am the Lord, and there is no other." According to God's word, nature doesn't exist to glorify itself. Rather, it exists to glorify its Maker. We read this message over and over again in the Psalms. "The heavens declare the glory of God, and the firmament shows his handiwork. Day unto day utters speech, and night unto night reveals knowledge. There is no speech nor language where their voice is not heard. Their line has gone out through all the earth, and their words to the end of the world." In another passage we read, "Those who go down to the sea in ships, who do business on great waters, they see the works of the Lord and his wonders in the deep. For he commands and raises the stormy wind, which lifts up the waves of the sea. They mount up to the heavens. They go down again to the depths. Their soul melts because of trouble. Then they cry out to the Lord in their trouble. He brings them out of their distresses. He calms the storm so that its waves are still." This psalm was literally fulfilled in the earthly ministry of Jesus. One night, Jesus and his disciples were on the Lake of Galilee, and a tremendous storm rose. The Gospel of Mark takes it from there. "And a great windstorm arose, and the waves beat into the boat so that it was already filling. But he was in the stern, asleep on a pillow. And they awoke him and said to him, 'Teacher, do you not care that we are perishing?' Then he arose and rebuked the wind and said to the sea, 'Peace, be still. And the wind ceased, and there was a great calm. And they feared exceedingly, and said to one another, Who can this be, that even the wind and the sea obey him? Again and again, Jesus demonstrated that nature is under his control. So many times Jesus healed diseases and vanquished afflictions for which there was no natural or medical remedy then or now. Paralyzed limbs were restored to health and vigor. Blind eyes were made to see again. Even the dead were brought back to life. And perhaps greatest of all, Jesus' own resurrection demonstrates that God is above nature. The decay, the eventual oblivion that has become part of our life because of what sin has done, are not the final word. God has the final say. When he chooses to do so, God is able to interrupt the rhythm and the balance and the inevitability of nature and its laws. The wind and the sea still obey God's voice, even today. The God of Scripture is still the God of nature. I especially enjoy the stories of faith concerning that Christian giant, George Mueller. One story has it, George Mueller was traveling across the Atlantic Ocean to a speaking appointment in Quebec, Canada, when the ship was socked in by fog and the captain announced that he had to slow the ship down for the safety of everybody involved. Mueller explained to the captain that this would not do. Surely he would now miss his speaking appointment. So could he please go to the ship's chart room to pray that God would lift the fog? Accompanied by the captain, Mueller went to that room and he prayed that God would take the fog away. The captain began to pray too, but during the captain's prayer, Mueller interrupted him. He said, Why don't we go up now and see if God has answered our prayer? Because I think he has. When the two men went up to the bridge, the fog was completely gone. God is still the God of nature. And the captain became a Christian soon after. In Costa Rica, there are 894 species of birds, more than in the United States and Canada combined. The beauty of the scarlet macaw or the quetzal is perhaps unrivaled anywhere on Earth. Birds in Costa Rica range in size from tiny hummingbirds barely 2 inches across to huge birds with a wingspan of up to 9 feet. It isn't hard to imagine that God cares for creatures who display such beauty.

0: went on to say, "Do not fear, therefore. You are of more value than many sparrows."
1: Here in Costa Rica, stewardship for the land is taken very seriously. Costa Rica's Pura Vida image has been carefully cultivated and is known and appreciated around the world. But stewardship for the land is actually a very biblical idea. You go to the Bible, you read in Genesis chapter 2 and verse 15 that in the beginning, God took the man and put him into the Garden of Eden to dress it and to keep it. And at the other end of the Bible, in Revelation 11 and verse 18, it tells us that when Jesus returns and the final judgment of humanity is complete, God will destroy those who destroy the earth. Some years ago, a prominent government official in the United States, a Christian, said that he believed it didn't really matter how we treated the environment because, after all, Jesus was coming back soon. Well, I don't know. Nature itself has suffered under the weight of the sins of humanity. Not only do God's people look forward to the return of Jesus, but nature itself looks forward to the time the sin problem is going to be brought to a conclusion. Consider these words written by the Apostle Paul. "For the earnest expectation of the creation eagerly waits for the revealing of the sons of God. For the creation was subject to futility, not willingly, but because of him who subjected it in hope. Because the creation itself also will be delivered from the bondage of corruption into the glorious liberty of the children of God. For we know that the whole creation groans and labors with birth pangs together until now. And not only they, but we also, who have the first fruits of the Spirit, even we ourselves groan within ourselves, eagerly waiting for the adoption, the redemption of our body." Even nature wants Jesus to come again soon. This sin-ravaged world will experience its final death agonies when Jesus returns to this earth. This is what Peter wrote. "But the day of the Lord will come as a thief in the night, in which the heavens will part noise, and the elements will melt with fervent heat. Both the earth and the works that are in it will be burned up." The book of Revelation also describes this moment. "And there were noises and thunderings and lightnings, and there was a great earthquake, such a mighty and great earthquake as had not occurred since men were on the earth. Then every island fled away, and the mountains were not found." But that isn't the end of the story. After you read about the millennium of Revelation chapter 20, you then read about what God is going to do to this sin-damaged earth, how he's going to remake his creation, restoring the glory and the beauty of a lost Eden. Revelation contains this fantastic promise. "And I saw a new heaven and a new earth, for the first heaven and the first earth had passed away, and there was no more sea. And I heard a loud voice from heaven saying, Behold, the tabernacle of God is with men, and he will dwell with them, and they shall be his people, and God himself will be with them and be their God. And God will wipe away every tear from their eyes. There shall be no more death, nor sorrow, nor crying, and there shall be no more pain, for the former things have passed away. Then he who sat on the throne said, Behold, I make all things new." And then this chapter goes on to tell us about the glorious city that God is preparing for his people. "And the city had no need of the sun or of the moon to shine in it, for the glory of God illuminated it, and the Lamb is its light. Its gates shall not be shut at all by day. There shall be no night there." At last, God and nature will be fully reconciled. All of creation will be restored to Eden beauty. God's people will live in full harmony with nature and with the God of nature for all eternity. George Washington Carver once said,

0: I love to think of nature as an unlimited broadcasting station through which God speaks to us every hour if we will only listen. If we'll only listen. Are you listening today? I want to encourage you to see evidences of a loving God in the created world around you. When you look at nature, look beyond the nature that you see and let nature remind you that God is good and God is love.
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2: About maybe 1:30 in the morning, my wife got a phone call, and I could hear the voice on the other end of the line, and she was basically screaming, "There is a fire, it's massive, it's headed your way. You need to get out and get out now."
3: After I hear fire, I hear in the background, "The fire is 2 to 4 blocks away from your house." And I panicked. We started praying. Our prayers didn't last long. They were desperate. They were rushed. There was a need. It was urgent. It was very, very urgent. I said, "Please save my children."
0: Where was God when the fires burned? Where was God as people suffered? Where was God while people were dying? Where was God in the midst of the devastation? One of the most serious subjects in the Bible is the subject of hell, and it's one of the least understood. What does the Bible really say about hell? Is there a hell? And if there is, how long will it burn? 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I'd like to pray with you now. Would you pray with me? Let's take a moment to do that. Our Father in heaven, thank you that you are the God of nature. Thank you that you made this fabulous world and the beauty we see in it. I thank you that one day soon you'll recreate this earth, that the blight of sin and the curse will never be seen again, and that we'll live with you eternally in a land that is only pristine in beauty. Lord, as you have made this earth and will remake it, I pray that you'll remake us. Bless us with the presence of Jesus and the beauty of his character. We thank you today and we pray in Jesus' name. Amen.

0: Thanks for joining me today in Costa Rica. I look forward to seeing you again next time. Until then, remember, it is written, man shall not live by bread alone, but by every word that proceeds from the mouth of God.
1: 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We hope you have been blessed and that your faith in God has been renewed. 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
5: A man was out in his front yard when a little bit of music seemed to form in his ears. Then he listened, and sure enough, somebody was blowing on a harmonica, but he couldn't see from where it was coming. It wasn't a song, it was just somebody blowing on a harmonica. Then he looked at the neighbor's house, and there behind the window screen was the little neighbor boy blowing on his harmonica. "It's a harmonica," the little boy exclaimed, "and it's mine." It was his harmonica, it was his music. Well, it wasn't a real song because he didn't know how to play a song, but it was his music which came from his heart. Say, is God beginning to stir something in your heart which is beginning to surface? His love, for example? Instead of hatred, you've decided to pray for a person you really don't like. It may not look like much at first, but God puts the music in your heart before it comes out in your life. 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
10: Hi friends, would you like to hear an amazing fact? A used book typically costs less than a new one. That's, of course, unless the book is written by Leonardo da Vinci and is the only one in existence. In 1994, Microsoft creator Bill Gates purchased the Codex Lester, a 72-page leather-bound notebook written by the Renaissance genius, at Christie's Auction House for $30.8 million. Adjusted for inflation today, that would be about $54.4 million, making it the most expensive book in the world. Created in 1510, the Codex Lester contains a broad spectrum of Da Vinci's scientific observations, theories, and drawings on things like the movement of water, astronomy, and why fossils of sea creatures can be found on mountains. Incredibly, Da Vinci wrote the whole book in mirror writing, or in other words, everything was deliberately written backwards so it can only be easily read with a mirror. You know, when I first saw this Pastor Ross online, I thought, well, they posted this backwards. And I took my Photoshop copy and I flipped it around when I used it in a sermon illustration. Now I realize that's how it was written, backwards. You know, the Bible tells us that there's another priceless book that can only be written with special assistance, or only read, I should say, with special assistance.
11: That's right, Pastor Doug. And of course, we're talking about the Bible and talking about expensive manuscripts, doubtless probably the most costly manuscript available would be the Dead Sea Scrolls.
10: Yeah,
11: and there's a whole
10: priceless
11: building built around that. So, of course, the Bible is right up there with very important documents. But when you say there's a special book that needs help in order to understand it, well, when we study the Bible, we need the help of the Holy Spirit.
10: Yeah, it tells us that holy men spoke as they were moved by the Holy Spirit. So if the author is the Holy Spirit, certainly the Holy Spirit can help us understand it. But in 1 Corinthians 2:14, "But the natural man does not receive the things of the Spirit of God, for they're foolishness to him, nor can he know them, because they are spiritually discerned." Spiritual things are spiritually discerned. And you can read where Jesus said in John 16:13, "However, when he, the Spirit of truth, come, he will guide you into all truth, for he will not speak on his own authority, but whatever he hears, he will speak, and he will tell you things to come." So this reminds us that when we open our Bibles to study and when we open a program like this to do our best to answer questions, it's the Holy Spirit that really gives us wisdom and understanding.
11: Mm-hmm. The Bible speaks of needing the Holy Spirit to guide us. And it's always good to start with prayer. So let's do that, Pastor Doug. Dear Father, we are so grateful for the opportunity that we have once again to be able to open your word and study. We recognize this is a special book, divinely inspired. And we ask for the Holy Spirit to guide us here in the studio, be with those who are listening, and lead us into a clearer understanding of Bible truth. For we ask this in Jesus' name. Amen.
10: Amen.
11: We do have a study guide, friends, that talk about the Bible. How can you understand the Bible and how the Holy Spirit can reveal truth to you? It's called, "Is There Anything Left You Can Trust?" One of the Amazing Facts study guides. If you'd like to receive it, the number to call is 800-835-6747. 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Or you can just simply dial #250 with your smartphone if you're here in North America. Say Bible Answers Live and then ask for that free offer. 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Well, Pastor Doug, I think we're ready to go to the phone lines. 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That'll bring your call into Bible Answers Live. First caller that we have is Jerry listening in Texas. Jerry, you're on the air.
12: "When man walked the earth with dinosaurs, the Bible mentions such huge creatures in the book of Psalms 104:26. My question is, were the Leviathans, dinosaurs, and venomous snakes a result of a combination of nature?"
10: All right. Well, the Bible does speak of a couple of mysterious beasts. One is the Leviathan, and the other is the behemoth. And I think that the behemoth, some people have associated that with something that was some dinosaur-like creature, because it talks about this huge beast, and you might think, well, was that a rhino or an elephant? But then it says its tail is like a cedar tree. Well, that creates a different description anatomically that would not fit with an elephant or a rhino or something in the little tails. And so, but many dinosaurs, based on the paleontology, had very big tails. So some have wondered, is it describing some brontosaurus-like mighty beast? And it very well may be. Were they created by amalgamation? Now, for friends listening, amalgamation is sort of when you cross a breed, you mix or amalgamate two different species to try to make something else that could end up becoming monstrous. And, you know, there's nothing in the Bible that tells us that dinosaurs are the product of amalgamation. Did people back in ancient times seek to crossbreed and amalgamate? I'm talking about within species. One reason I say that is Goliath, it tells us, you know, he had some brothers and sons. One of them had 24 digits, meaning he had six fingers on each hand and six toes on each foot. And doctors tell us that often comes from inbreeding. And the Christians were saying, let's breed an army of giants. And, you know, Adolf Hitler was trying to do that, get a super race. A pit bull, you might say, is something of an amalgamation. It's the very selective breeding of a dog, and they originally bred to fight in pits. That's where they get the name. So were they breeding dinosaurs to get these reptiles? It doesn't say in the Bible. Were there dinosaurs that lived contemporaneous with humans? Yes.
11: And then, of course, the flood has something to do with it.
10: Yeah.
11: That's why we got the we've got all the remains that we can find in the earth of these massive dinosaurs.
10: Yes.
11: All right. Thank you for your call. We've got Gary.
10: By the way, Jerry, you know, Amazing Facts, pardon me, yep. Pastor Ross. We have a book. It's actually a comic book. When I say comic book, it's illustrated, so we call it a comic book. But it's actually pretty informative, and it's about dinosaurs. And did they live in ancient times, by Jim Pinkowski? And he can go to the bookstore and he'll find a copy of that.
11: Okay, we got Gary listening in Illinois. Gary, welcome to Bible Answers Live.
13: My question is about Revelation 12:17. It says, who keep the commandments of God and have the testimony of Jesus Christ. And so am I right to assume that the commandments aren't the only thing that we're given to do, but to the testimony would mean to give witness about Jesus and why he's our salvation, that we're called not just to keep commands, but according to Revelation 12:17, also be a witness?
10: You know, that's a great question. You're very wise to see that there are two distinct things that are mentioned there. It talks about the commandments or the law, and then the testimony. Through the Bible, the Word of God is often called the law and the prophets. The last thing you find in the Old Testament is there, Malachi chapter 4 says, remember the law of Moses. Behold, I send you Elijah the prophet. And of course, Moses and Elijah appear to Jesus on the Mount of Transfiguration, showing that the law and the prophets endorse Jesus. If you look in Isaiah chapter 8, for example, it says in verse 16, bind up the testimony. There's the same word that you find in Revelation, seal the law, that'd be the commandments among my disciples. So two characteristics of God's people in the last days is that they have the law, they've got the word of God, and they've got the testimony. If you look in Revelation, is it 19 verse 10, says that the testimony of Jesus, and here's where you let the Bible interpret the Bible, Gary, the testimony of Jesus is the spirit of prophecy. So God's people will be keeping the commandments, and they'll have the gifts of the Spirit, even modern manifestation of the gift of prophecy. So I think there's one more verse in Isaiah chapter 8. Go to verse 20. Yeah. To the law and to the testimony. There you got it. The commandments of God and the testimony. If they do not speak according to this word, there's no light in them. That means if they don't support the law and the prophets, don't believe them.
11: Hey, you know, there's another verse that we have at the beginning of Revelation. Revelation chapter 1 is talking about John, who wrote the book of Revelation. He says he bore witness of the word of God and of the testimony of Jesus Christ and of all things that he saw. So John had the spirit of prophecy. He was a prophet, and having that gift of prophecy is referred to in scripture as the testimony of Jesus. So you can put those
10: good
11: two
10: point
11: together as well.
10: Thanks, Gary. Hope that helps. By the way, we do have a book called The Glorious Mount. It talks about the law and the prophets and Moses and Elijah.
11: If you'd like to receive the book, all you have to do is call 800-835-6747. You can ask for The Glorious Mount. That's the name of the book. We'll be happy to send it to anyone here in North America. You could also use your cell phone just by simply dialing pound 250, say Bible Answers Live, and ask for the book, The Glorious Mount. Next caller that we have is Debbie listening in Canada. Debbie, welcome to the program.
14: Hi, pastors.
10: Thanks for calling.
14: Okay, I have a question about the Sabbath.
10: Okay.
14: I'm talking to a friend of mine about it, and he uses Colossians 2:16 and says that we no longer have to keep the Sabbath because Jesus is our Sabbath.
10: Yeah. You know, I think it's interesting that people only use Colossians 2, chapter 13 through 16, when they learn the Sabbath truth. They never preach that in Sunday churches and tell people, you know, you don't need to come to church anymore because you don't have to observe any kind of day of rest. You know, they never used it that way. But what is Paul talking about? Let's read it. We don't have to be afraid of any of these verses. In Colossians chapter 2, and I'm going to start with verse 13. And you being dead in your trespasses and in the uncircumcision of your flesh, he is made alive together with him. Now, he's speaking when he says the uncircumcision of your flesh. He's obviously talking to the Colossians who are not Jews. And so they're being told they have to keep the Jewish laws. And Paul is reassuring them they don't. So this, let's know who he's talking to. Being dead in your trespasses and the uncircumcision of your flesh, he has made alive together with him, having forgiven all your trespasses, having wiped out the handwriting of requirements that was against us, which was contrary to us, and he has taken it out of the way, having nailed it to the cross, having disarmed principalities and powers, making a public spectacle of them, triumphing over them in it. So, here's a key verse. Let no one judge you in food or drink or in regard to a festival or a new moon or Sabbaths, that's plural, Sabbaths, which are, what kind of Sabbaths? The sentence isn't done yet. Don't let them judge you regarding Sabbaths, which are a shadow of things to come. The Jews had a lot of annual Sabbaths. They came on a yearly basis. They were all nailed to the cross. They were part of the ceremonial law. It had nothing to do with the Ten Commandments.

0: The Ten Commandments are not nailed to the cross. The Ten Commandments and the Sabbath in the Ten Commandments was given at creation to all humanity. Jesus said the Sabbath was made for man. That means anthropos. It's everybody. And so, it's the Sabbath was part of God's perfect creation. It didn't come because of sin. It was before sin. The ceremonial Sabbaths came to Moses after sin. They are nailed to the cross. And furthermore, it says the handwriting says that these laws were written by the hand of Moses, not the finger of God. And that was against this. The Bible says Moses took the ceremonial law, put it in a pocket outside the ark that it might be a witness against them. He's very clearly talking about these ceremonial laws that the Gentile Christians don't need to keep. He's not saying that Christians no longer need a day of rest or to observe God's holy day. So we've got, I know I said too much probably, but we've got a book on that we can offer, probably several.
1: Yeah, I'm thinking of the one called Feast Days and Sabbaths,
0: sure,
1: which actually gets into this, and that'll explain it even further. If you're looking for a verse, just real quick to back up what Pastor Doug is saying, if you go to Leviticus chapter 23, you'll find a list of all of the various feast days that the Jews are commanded to observe. And for example, if you look in verse 24, it talks about the Feast of Trumpets. And there it tells us that they were to keep the first day of the month, so that could be any day of the week, was the first day of the month, they were to keep it as a Sabbath rest. So the same requirements around the seventh-day Sabbath also were the same requirements amount around these feast days that they were also to observe. But it could come on any day of the week. It could be a Monday or a Wednesday. Right. It could be a Friday. But they were to observe those days also as a day of rest. It was a holy convocation. So when Paul is talking about let no one judge you in the days, which are a shadow of things to come, he's talking about these feast days, not the seventh-day Sabbath.
0: Yep.
1: Now, of course, the book will go into more detail and give you a lot more verses if you'd like to receive it. The number to call is 800-835-6747, and you can ask for the book. It's called Feast Days and Sabbaths, and we'll be happy to send it to anyone who calls and asks. You can dial #250 on your phone and also ask Bible Answers Live and then ask for that gift. It's called Feast Days and Sabbaths. Just a great study on that passage of Scripture. Thank you, Debbie. Our next caller is Marvin listening in Tennessee. Marvin, welcome to the program.
2: Yes, good evening to both of you. Pastor Doug, I called a couple weeks ago, and my question is, what happens when we go to heaven if we have been married, say, two times? I lost my wife, Rita, and I'm now remarried. When we get to heaven, will I be with either one, or will we just be all separate?
0: Well, I'd ask, which one do you like more? Just kidding.
1: Don't answer that, Marvin.
0: So, let me give you, that very question comes up in the Bible. If you look in Matthew chapter 22, the religious leaders, the Sadducees, came to Jesus with a question, and they're asking him, they said, now, there were seven brothers that married this woman, and this is Matthew chapter, where is that? Chapter 22, verse 25. There are seven brothers, and the first died after he had married a woman, had no children. He left his wife to his brother. Likewise, the second also married and died, and the third, all the way up to the seventh. Last of all, the woman died. Therefore, in the resurrection, whose wife will she be? And Jesus said, you are mistaken. This is verse 29. You are mistaken, not knowing the Scriptures nor the power of God. For in the resurrection, they neither marry nor are they given in marriage, but are like the angels of God, angels in heaven. And so he says that, you know, ultimately when two people get to heaven, we're all married to the Lord. We will not be having new babies in heaven. Jesus told Adam and Eve to be fruitful and fill the earth. The earth is going to be populated with the redeemed. So now, does that mean that when Adam and Eve get to heaven, God gives them divorce papers? Not necessarily. I think in the case where there's been one man, one woman, best friends, married on earth, when they get to heaven, they'll still have that that intimate relationship, and they'll, you know, maybe dwell together. But in the case where you have King David or Solomon or Jacob with many wives, we're all ultimately married to the Lord in heaven. And so relationships are a little different there. Thanks, Marvin. Good question, and I hope that helps a little.
1: All right, we've got Michael listening in, actually, Brittany. Brittany listening in California. Brittany, welcome to the program.
3: Hey.
0: Hi. And your question?
3: Yeah, my question is, according to the Bible, what is the right biblical worldview to have during these times with the school shootings and corrupt government, especially since we're in the sign of the times?
0: Well, what's the right biblical view? You know, the Bible tells us, Brittany, that in the last days, evil men and seducers will wax worse and worse. Jesus tells us in Matthew 24, and I forget, Pastor Ross, what verse, he said that because iniquity will abound, the love of many will grow cold. And personally, I'm always a little discouraged when there's one of these calamities and these school shootings and the pundits get on television and they say, well, we need more counseling for people and we need better controls and we need more police officers guarding the schools. And why didn't we need that when I was growing up? Everybody had a gun back then. I don't think that was the issue. I think the issue is that people were taught that life is sacred and you do not take human life. And if you stop telling young people that it's wrong to murder, and if you entertain them with the games where they practice murdering indiscriminately, you know, they got games like Grand Theft Auto and, no friends, I've never played it, but I've heard of it and seen it, seen the videos of it. It's just all about shooting, mass shooting. And if you program kids this way, and they grow up with very little regard for the value of life, that's what Jesus said, love will grow cold. Iniquity will abound.
1: And that verse you're referring to is Matthew 24, verse 12.
0: Thank you.
1: About the love of many growing cold. And of course, the Bible says, as it was in the days of Noah, so it'll be when the Son of Man is revealed. And then it says, in the days of Noah, every imagination of the heart was evil continually, and the earth was filled with violence.
0: Yeah.
1: And of course, we can see that happening today in our world. All right. Thank you, Brittany. We've got Michael listening in Alabama. Michael, you on the air.
4: Good evening. I'm really, it's a real privilege to be able to talk to you for the very, ask you a question for the very first time. I'll try to make this as concise as I can, but I can't, let me preface beforehand, I can't promise that I'll be as successful as the other callers, because I've got a very rare birth autism called Asperger's syndrome. One of the reasons, one of the symptoms is that it's difficult for us to communicate with other people verbally.
0: All right. Well, I understand that. But I've got friends that struggle with the same thing. So do your best to quickly frame the question.
4: Okay. It's about two passages in 1 Corinthians and in 1 Thessalonians. Would it be okay if I, since you all typically read out these passages, may I read them?
0: Sure.
4: For the I usually hear King James on your program.
0: 1 Corinthians, which chapter?
4: Oh, I'm sorry. 15th chapter, and it's 51st verse.
0: Okay.
4: That flesh and blood cannot inherit the kingdom of God. Listen, I tell you a mystery. We will not all sleep, but we will all be changed. And, of course, the very familiar, in a flash, in the twinkling of the eye, at the last trumpet. And then in 1 Thessalonians, it's chapter 4, and it's the third verse, but also the 15th, 13th verse and verse 15. Brothers, we don't want you to be ignorant about those who fall asleep, or to grieve like the rest of men who have no hope. 15th verse says, according to the Lord's own word, we tell you that we who are still alive, who are left till the coming of the Lord, will certainly not precede those who have fallen asleep. All this is the New International Version. I've heard that Amazing Facts, I think that's your parent company, teaches soul sleep, and that you all got it from a well-meaning prophetess of the 1800s, Ethel White, or Ellen White, that's her name. I'm terrified of the doctrine of soul sleep, because I'm already concerned about losing my salvation anyway. I'm concerned that this will be a period when God will decide, should I let this Christian go to heaven or lose his salvation, eternally go to Hades? Should I let the next? And that is based on work.
0: Michael,
4: much more
0: let me jump in. Why would sleeping, Jesus said our friend Lazarus is asleep. Why would God change his mind while people were asleep? If people die saved, they're saved. If they die lost, they're lost. Why would waiting in the grave until the resurrection, and by the way, this has nothing to do with a prophet, it has to do with the Bible. Everything we believe is based on the Bible, and we'll give you scripture for it. So when Paul says, those that sleep in the dust of the earth shall awake, in 1 Thessalonians chapter 4, that's what the Bible says. So, but why would that make you nervous, the idea that a person would rest in the grave? Because you have no consciousness of time when you're dead.
4: Does that mean that we shall not, when immediately after we die, we shall not be in either one place or the other?
0: As soon as you die, let's assume you're saved, when you die, your next conscious thought that is going to be immediate is the resurrection. So for everybody that dies, that's why it says absent from the body, present with the Lord. When you die, the next thing you know, the Lord descends, the trumpet blows, you come out of your grave with a glorified body. There's no time for you. But we know the resurrection hasn't happened yet because that's future. The Bible's clear that the dead in Christ will rise at Christ's coming. Jesus said, our friend Lazarus sleeps, but I go that I might wake him. Lazarus had been dead for 4 days in the grave. He wasn't up in heaven. That'd be terrible to take him back out of heaven, put him back on earth in an old body. So all through the Bible, this is a very old Bible teaching. This is not something that is recent. And it's the Bible says that the dead sleep until the resurrection. So we have a book on that we'd be happy to share.
1: We do. If you'd like to call and ask for that, we'll be happy to send it to you. Michael or anyone wanting to hear, what does the Bible say about what happens when a person dies? The number to call is 800-835-6747. You can ask for the study guide. It's called Are the Dead Really Dead? We'll be happy to send it to anyone in North America. You can also just dial #250 on your smartphone and say Bible Answers Live, and then ask for that study name, Are the Dead Really Dead? And we'll be happy to send it to you. Thank you, Michael. Next caller that we have is Anthony in New York. Anthony, you're on Bible Answers Live.
5: Hello. Good evening, pastors.
0: Evening.
5: Could you please explain 1 John chapter 2, verses 7 through 8? I know the Bible does not contradict itself, but it just kind of sounds like a little double talk, but I know that's not the case.
0: Well, let me read that for everyone, and this is 1 John chapter 2, verse 7 and 8, correct?
5: Yes.
0: Brethren, I write no new commandment to you, but an old commandment which you have had from the beginning. The old commandment is the word which you heard from the beginning. Again, a new commandment I write to you, which thing is true in him and in you, because the darkness is passing away and the true light is already shining. So you're saying in one verse, it sounds like he says, I don't have a new commandment. The next verse, he says, I do.
5: Yes.
0: Okay. Well, when he first is speaking, he's saying, I'm not taking away the original commandments that you heard. The Ten Commandments are, you know, specified there in Exodus 20 and in Deuteronomy 5. So that still stands. He says, I'm not taking those away. That's when he says, I don't write no new commandment, meaning that he's not deleting those. But he said, a new commandment I give you. And he's quoting Jesus now, where Jesus said, a new commandment I give you, that you love the Lord and love your neighbor. The two new commandments that Jesus gave are a summary of the 10. So it's not really an addition. You can summarize the first four commandments in love for God, and you can summarize the last six commandments in love for your fellow man. So he's using a little bit of allegorical or maybe poetic language, I should say. But, I don't want to make things more complicated, but you'll find similar contradictions where Solomon says, answer a fool according to his folly, or you think he's right. Don't answer a fool according to his folly, or you're going to sound like him. And you're saying, which is it, Solomon? Do I answer the fool or do I not answer the fool? He's basically saying that when you argue with a fool, you're going to lose either way. So John here is saying, I'm not adding to the Bible. The scriptures and commandments are still in place, but Jesus came to expand and magnify that law of love. Don't go away, friends. We're going to take a brief break, and we're going to come back and answer more Bible questions. Best is yet to come. Stay tuned for these important announcements.
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0: Welcome back, listening friends, to Bible Answers Live. And for those who have joined us en route, this is a live international interactive Bible study. We invite you to participate as our friends around the country and the world call in with their Bible questions. You can also even text in questions. We usually take 2 minutes at the end of the program to answer questions that people have emailed in to us. And we're playing this on Facebook now. It's the Doug Batchelor Facebook page, the Amazing Facts Facebook page, on the Amazing Facts YouTube channel, on the Good News Television. We're now on Hope Channel. Some of these are reruns during the week. Strong Tower Radio, we just heard today about some friends from Strong Tower Radio. So all across the country. And my name is Doug Batchelor.
1: My name is John Ross. And as mentioned by Pastor Doug, if you'd like to send us an email question, I'm going to tell you what the email address is. Just simply balquestions@amazingfacts.org. You can email your Bible question, and we'll try to answer as many of those questions that get emailed during our program. All right, going to the phone lines. Our next caller that we have is Joe, and he's listening from Arizona. Joe, welcome to the program.
8: How you guys doing?
0: Doing great.
8: Hey, my question tonight is, I know the Bible talks about us being sojourners, and Jesus talks about knowing us before we were here. Is it possible that we were the heavens and angels the angels in heaven that got kicked out for going with Lucifer, and Earth is a place where we're trying to get redeemed from sinning? Because even Jesus, when they were going to get him for saying he was blasphemy, calling himself the Son of God, he said, "I have said ye are God, but you must die like men."
0: Yeah.
8: So,
0: okay, let's dive in there. First of all, I think the Bible's pretty clear that angels and humans are different creatures. And when Christ says, he knows us from everlasting, that's because God's all-knowing. But the Bible's also pretty clear that there was a time when our existence began, and that is at birth. He talks to Jeremiah and talks about when he was born, and David refers to when he was born. And when you really think about it, if you don't remember an iota of a prior existence, then it's really not you existing. You don't know anything about it. I used to believe in reincarnation, and I struggle with this, thinking, what good is this reincarnation business if I don't remember anything from a former life? How's that helping me? So you have no conscious, no experience to draw from. So the Bible says that once you were born and you grew up and started becoming self-aware as a little child, that's the beginning of your existence. You can read in Revelation 12 that the fallen angels that followed Lucifer, one-third of these angels were cast out. The Bible says in Hebrews, he made us a little lower than the angels. I think Hebrews is also quoting Psalms when Paul writes that. So, I don't think we had a prior existence. The Bible really doesn't teach any kind of reincarnation, and we're not trying to work our way back to heaven. We're saved by grace.
1: Yeah, the verse you're referring to is Psalms 8, verse 5, and then Paul quotes in Hebrews chapter 2, verse 7, mm-hmm. says that we are made lower than the angels. And of course, when Adam and Eve were created in the very beginning, the Bible says that they were perfect. The Bible says everything was good, very good. Mm-hmm. So they couldn't have been fallen angels. They were pure, they were holy,
0: right.
1: And it was through disobedience
0: good
1: that they
0: point.
1: Fell, and they were then removed from the garden. So the angels that fell in heaven, that occurred before, because the devil appeared as a serpent in the Garden of Eden. So that must have occurred before Adam and Eve were created.
0: Good point.
1: All right, thank you, Joe. We've got Deborah in California. Deborah, welcome to the program.
9: Hey,
3: Could you explain the Hebrews 6:4-6? That verse really, those verses really scare me.
0: Yeah, well, let me read that, and don't be scared. Of course, there is a sober warning there, but Hebrews chapter 6, verse 4, I'll start with. For it is impossible for those who are once enlightened and have tasted the heavenly gift and have become partakers of the Holy Spirit and have tasted the good word of God and the powers of the age to come, if they fall away, to renew them again to repentance, since they crucify again for themselves the Son of God and put him to open shame. All right, let's first take this the way many people would see it on face value, thinking, does it never return? Is that why, what you would be wondering when you first read this?
3: Yes, okay. I thought that I'm doomed.
0: All right, well, can we think of anybody else in the Bible that backslid and came back? Did Peter deny Christ? Yeah, did Manasseh drifted from the Lord for years? Did Solomon, was Solomon filled with the Holy Spirit and Solomon was obeying God and Solomon loved the Lord and then he fell away and married all these doubtful women and they drew his heart away, but it says he returned to the Lord in his old age and he writes the book of Ecclesiastes, a spirit-filled book.
1: You got the story of Samson, for example, many others.
0: Filled with the Holy Spirit, that's a good one. Samson, yeah, he really, he lived on the wild side there after being raised in Nazareth, and he's filled with the Holy Spirit and turns back to God. So it must not mean that a backslider cannot return, because there's too many examples in the Bible of prodigal sons coming home. That's the whole parable of the prodigal son. It's dangerous to turn away from God, because you don't know if, you know, when fate might take you. And so you don't want to play Russian roulette with eternity and say, well, I'm going to live for the devil and I'll turn back to God when I'm old. That's dangerous to think that way. But let's read this another way. For it's impossible for those who are once enlightened and have tasted the heavenly gift and have become partakers of the Holy Spirit and have tasted the good word of God and the power of the age to come, if they fall away, meaning if they turn away from the best that God has to offer, to renew them again to repentance, since they crucify again for themselves the Son of God and put him to open shame. Meaning that if a person is going to reject the best that God has, what more is God going to use to reach them? So here it's saying that they're not interested. They have the best that God has, and they're not interested in that. But there's a lot of people, clearly, that have turned back. But what turns us back is the first thing. In Revelation, doesn't Jesus say to one of the churches, I advise you to repent?
1: Mm-hmm.
0: Now, why would he tell a church to repent unless they'd fallen away?
1: Right.
0: So he says, do the first works. He can't give them a better work. He wants them to do the first things that brought them to Jesus, and they find their first love. So I think he's saying, you know, if you turn away from the best, If the sacrifice of Christ isn't enough, then what more is God going to do to reach you?
1: I think the example you use, Pastor Doug, is probably one of the clearest, and that's the story, the parable of the prodigal son.
0: Mm-hmm.
1: Here we have someone who left his father's home, went and spent all of the money, and came to his senses, came with the spirit of repentance, and he was received by the father.
0: Yes, amen.
1: All right, thank you, Deborah. We've got Alex listening in Tennessee. Alex, welcome to the program.
9: Well, my question is based on Genesis chapter 6, verses 1 and 2. Let me read it here really quick.
0: Yeah.
9: When mankind began to multiply in the earth and daughters were born to them, the sons of God saw that the daughters of men were beautiful, and they took any they chose as wives for themselves. Well, I wholeheartedly believe that these sons of God were descendants of Seth. But I know, Pastor Doug, you have debated with other pastors. So I'm gonna put myself on a little bit of a debate here.
0: Yeah.
9: I've never really thought to myself why I believe that these sons of God were descendants of Seth. So, many people believe that these could be fallen angels. So, what proof do we have against that?
0: Yeah. Well, you would just have to ask the question: are there other places in the Bible where believers are called sons of God? And you can look in 1 John chapter 3, verse 1, where the apostle says, behold what manner of love the Father has bestowed on us that we should be called sons of God. And to as many as believed in him, to them he gave them power to be the sons. And I think it uses the word children of God. So the descendants of Seth, see, Adam and Eve had two kids. Of course, everyone knows Cain killed Abel. So then you've got the descendants of Cain and his wife. Cain took a sister. They moved away. They turned their back on God. They were called the children of men. And I think the word is enos, and it means mortals. They were dying. They did not have

0: life. But Adam and Eve and Seth, they continue to offer sacrifice and to worship God. And even Jesus said to the religious leaders, they said, you know, we're Abraham's children. And he said, you're not the children of Abraham, you're the children of the devil. So the devil has children in Christ's time, and he had children in Cain's time. So, but when the sons of God began to intermarry with the daughters of Cain, the children of Seth began to, then they lost their holiness. It's like when Samson mixed up with Delilah. It's like when Solomon married the daughters of other kingdoms. They drew his heart away. God said to the children of Israel, do not go after unbelieving wives. They will turn your hearts away. And it's what Jezebel did to Ahab. You go through the whole Bible, it's a story of that. So here in Genesis, it's establishing that. Now, some people say, but it says that the children born to them were giants. They must be some kind of amalgamation of fallen angels or demons or whatever, aliens that married humans. I'd say, where's another scripture in the Bible where you've got aliens and angels having intimate relations with humans? That's nowhere in the Bible. The Bible says angels are spirits. And so,
1: and of course, Jesus, Pastor Doug, said in Matthew 22, verse 30, angels neither marry nor are given in marriage.
0: Yeah.
1: So, I mean, it's pretty clear.
0: So, Alex, I want to come back. We muted you while I was talking, but does that make sense?
2: Yes, but one thing now. So, yeah, Matthew 22, what you just read, Pastor John, it says angels don't marry, but does that mean they can't get married?
1: Well, I think the point being is that can't procreate. And the Bible says that the sons of man took the daughters of men, and there were giants born in the earth. So clearly it's referring to procreation there.
0: And why would angels can't procreate? If humans are made lower than angels, first of all, there's nothing the Bible says they got reproductive plumbing. But why would angels not want angel mates? If humans are lower than angels, why would they be attracted to humans?
1: Mm-hmm.
0: I mean, wouldn't every man want to say his wife's an angel? Wouldn't it be a downgrade to go after humans and you could marry an angel? So Pastor Ross is laughing at
1: I used drugs
0: when I was young, the way my mind works. Sorry. Hey, Alex, I do have a book on that. You may have already read it, but I will be happy to send you a copy. I think it's called Aliens, Adopted, or Angels, and it says, who are the sons of God? It's on that very passage.
1: The number to call for that is 800-835-6747. Again, just ask for the book, Who Are the Sons of God? And we'll be happy to send that to you. You can also just dial #250 on your smartphone and ask for Bible Answers Live, and then ask for the book, Who Are the Sons of God? Next caller that we have is Junith, listening in Nevada. Junith, welcome to Bible Answers Live.
3: Hello. Great, amazing evening to you both, Pastor Doug and Pastor John. Can you hear me well?
0: We do. And your question tonight?
3: Yes. And my question is related to Daniel chapter 7, verse 9. I'm just curious, what's your biblical perspective on the landing of the New Jerusalem millennium post the second advent of Jesus Christ? Will there be a burning wheels on the New Jerusalem?
0: But you know, you're asking about Daniel 7, verse 9. Oh, I see. Yeah, yeah.
3: Yes.
0: Yeah, they're talking about the burning fire. Okay, I see. I get it. I thought maybe when you said burning wheels, you're thinking Ezekiel.
3: Yeah, yeah. This is also Daniel 7, verse 9.
0: Right, I've got it open.
3: Yeah, I know that Ezekiel describes that too that way. And in the fact of the matter also that the supernatural nature of God is a consuming fire in Hebrews chapter 12, verse 29. I was thinking, will the consuming fire presence of God will ooze out of the New Jerusalem and have these wheels that's also burning fire? What do you think? How will the New Jerusalem land on planet Earth post-millennium?
0: We'll do our best to try and cover that briefly. You've asked, a big question, so it's hard in 3 or 4 minutes to give you a comprehensive answer on that. You do read in Revelation 21, John says, I saw the New Jerusalem descending out of heaven. I don't think it's the descent of the New Jerusalem that burns up the wicked. I think that Christ appears in this great white throne judgment after the New Jerusalem descends, and every knee will bow before him. Their people's lives will pass before them. Paul says we must all stand before the judgment seat. When people see that they are judged according to their works, then God does his strange act, and the wicked are then cast into a lake of fire. When it says the wicked are destroyed by the brightness of his coming, that's before the 1,000 years. That's the next thing when Jesus comes. When the day of the Lord comes as a fiery flame, it tells us in 2 Peter chapter 3.
1: I think specifically what you're wondering about there in that verse 9, where it talks about God's throne, talks about his throne was a fiery flame, its wheels burning fire. I think the point that's been emphasized, if you read on through the next few verses, that there is movement that's described. This is taking place in heaven. There is a judgment scene, if you read down a little further, and there is movement. So we find God the Father moving from one part of the sanctuary in heaven, from the holy into the most holy place. And then we find in verse 13, one like unto the Son of Man, he was escorted with the clouds of heaven, the angels, and they brought him before the Ancient of Days. Mm-hmm. So when it's talking about the wheels, and doubtless they were glorious and fiery, but it's describing movement of God's throne from the holy place to the most holy place for this judgment that precedes the second coming of Christ.
0: Yeah, some people have read these verses in Daniel and Ezekiel, and they're sure that means that it's a flying saucer he's coming in.
1: Yeah,
0: so because they see the wheels there. I don't think that's what it's saying. Good answer. Thank you.
1: All right. Thanks, Barb. Junith, the next call is Barb, listening in Washington. Barb, welcome to the program.
4: Thank you. I was wondering what the eternal status is of the people that died in the flood.
0: Yeah, are you wondering, does that mean everybody that died in the flood, are they all lost?
4: Yes. That's what I want to know.
0: I don't think you can say that because... Yeah, well, Peter says in 2 Peter chapter 3, wherein 8 souls were saved, meaning saved from the flood. But just suppose that there were some children that were watching Noah and his family build the ark, and maybe they're teenagers, and they thought, I believe Noah. I believe the world is evil. I want to be saved by God. I'd like to be on the ark. But their parents wouldn't let them. Well, they may have died in the flood because of their parents' bad decision, but they could still be in the kingdom. So... the majority of the people that were outside the ark, they certainly were lost, but there may have been some exceptions of young people that couldn't make their own decision, or slaves that would not be, they weren't allowed to get on the ark.
1: And that's where God has to judge.
0: Yeah.
1: Yep. He knows the heart. All right. Thanks, Barb. We've got David listening in California. David, welcome to Bible Answers Live.
5: Hi. Thank you, brothers. My question is regarding the sixth commandment, thou should not kill. Why was it permitted for the Israelites to kill the nations around them? Thank you.
0: Yeah. Well, the commandment, and some people are confused by this. You read it in King James, it says, thou shalt not kill. That word there in the original Hebrew, and it's quoted this way in the New Testament, is a word murder. And murder means the unlawful taking of innocent life. Jesus, when he quotes the Ten Commandments in the New Testament, he says, thou shalt not murder. So if you pull up a weed, technically you're killing. If you swat a mosquito, you're killing. But it's not murder. You're never going to be incarcerated for killing a fly. But it is murder if you take an unlawful life. So when soldiers go off to battle and they fight to defend their country, they're not prosecuted as murderers unless they're guilty of a war crime. So when the children of Israel were told to go and fight and defend the country, that was not violating the sixth commandment that says do not murder. And I know a lot of people just read it on the surface like that, and they think, well, killing is killing, isn't it? But yeah, every time we breathe, we're inhaling microbes that die. Murder is the unlawful taking of innocent life. Thank you very much. Good question.
1: All right, we've got Mitchell listening in Louisiana. Mitchell, welcome to the program.
6: Hey, good evening, pastors. My question is about Revelation 8:1. When the Lamb opened the seventh seal, there was silence in heaven for about half an hour. I would like to know, what is the significance about the silence, and was that actually, what is half an hour in heavenly time? Like, could you go into a little detail about that?
0: Well, we'll do our best, and I'll share a little. Pastor Ross may have some comments on this. In prophetic time, a day is a year. You see that in a number of places in Ezekiel, in Numbers, it says, I've appointed you one day for a year. Even Jesus told a prophecy telling Herod, I'm going to teach, do cures, cappers. It says, I've appointed you one day for a year. Even Jesus told a prophecy telling Herod,

0: half an hour. It says about half an hour. So this would be 7 days in prophetic time, which is a nice Bible number. Well, the only reason it would be silent in heaven, I mean, don't angels constantly say, holy, holy, holy? And isn't there lots of activity and music in heaven? This is after Michael stands up and Christ comes to the world to redeem. The temple is empty in heaven because the high priest has come. So there's no intercession going on. Probation is closed. Jesus has come. And so this is talking about, I think, that time period.
1: That's right. So heaven is silent because Christ and all the angels, they've come back to the earth. Now, some people wonder, well, does that mean that it takes 3.5 days from heaven to earth and then 3.5 days to go back to heaven? Of course, we know angels can fly very quickly. God doesn't have to take 7 days to come. But it does appear that the journeying back to heaven, when he comes and gathers the redeemed and he takes us back to heaven, we don't rush to heaven right away. There seems as though there's things that are revealed, things that are understood. There's an experience getting to know people. The journey, the anticipation is growing as we travel towards the golden city. But according to this verse, about a half an hour, that's about 7 days.
0: Yeah.
1: Interesting question.
0: Good. We appreciate that. Thanks so much.
1: We've got Becky listening in. Becky, welcome to the program.
2: Hello. Thank you. I hope I can word this right. So that the fourth day is the Lord's Sabbath and we keep it. Why is it so wrong to worship on Sunday? And why will that be considered the mark of the beast? Thank you.
0: Now, you said if we know the fourth day, I think you meant the fourth commandment.
2: I'm sorry.
0: I figured that's what you meant. So, yeah, first of all, I don't believe anyone has the mark of the beast now. As people have wondered, are we saying that people that go to church on Sunday have the mark of the beast? No. There'll be coming a time when there is a law made compelling people to worship a way contrary to the Bible. And whenever we know what truth is, sin, the Bible says, not Pastor Doug or Pastor Ross, the Bible says sin is knowing to do good and not doing it. There'll be people in heaven that had too many wives because they just didn't know everybody was doing it and they thought it was okay. I know that's strange. There'll be people in heaven that had slaves, like Abraham. And that doesn't mean slavery is all right. If people do that today, we know better. We've learned the truth on those things. And there's going to be people in heaven that went to church and worshiped God on the first day or the third day or some other day because they just didn't know. But if you want to know what does the Bible say, there's no question the Bible says the seventh day is the Sabbath. And people will say, well, don't we keep the first day, Sunday, in honor of the resurrection? I'd say, well, that sounds beautiful, but where is your Bible verse commanding us to keep the first day? There is no Bible verse that commands us to change it from one day to another. And Pastor Ross and I have got a list of theologians from every denomination that freely admit there is no commandment in Scripture telling us to worship on the first day for any reason. People may say, well, it's a tradition, and that would be true. It is a tradition, but it's not a commandment. If you're going to go by the commandments, and I would think the commandments of God are pretty important, it's just the seventh day, which is the same day Jesus kept, which is the day the disciples would not finish embalming his body, which is what we commonly call Saturday. So what a person does with the truth is between them and God, but we're just here to tell you what the Bible actually says. And sometimes it's popular and sometimes it's not. But we have a free lesson we'll be happy to send you, Becky, on that.
1: That's right. The number to call for that is 800-835-6747. Ask the study guide is called The Lost Day of History. And it talks about this lost day. People have forgotten about it, but it's in the Bible, and there is a great blessing in recognizing this part of the Ten Commandments. It's the fourth commandment.
0: Isn't there? We also have a book. It's called Is Sunday Sacred? I think we've got a sermon book by Joe Cruz.
1: That's
0: it used
1: right.
0: to be very popular. We haven't mentioned it lately, but we'd send you a free copy.
1: Is Sunday Really Sacred?
0: Yeah.
1: I think that was the title of the book.
0: Yeah, we'll send that to you.
1: We'll send that to you. Just ask for it. Or you can dial #250 on your phone and ask for the books or the resources. We'll be happy to send it to you.
0: Do we have time for half a question?
1: Yeah, let's try real quick. We've got Carol in California. Carol, you got less than a minute.
3: Okay. Hi, Pastor.
0: Hi. Thanks for calling.
3: My question is, I want to have a better understanding about the everlasting gospel. Is there any verse in the Bible that talks about

0: out or explains what the everlasting gospel is all about?
1: Well, that's a great question to end this segment on. Well, first of all, John 3:16. The gospel does not really begin in the New Testament. The gospel begins in the Old Testament. That's why it's the everlasting gospel. For God so loved the world, he gave his only begotten Son, that whosoever believes in him might not perish, but have everlasting life. And you can also see that in just the theme of Jesus being the Lamb that was slain from the foundation of the world, mentioned in Revelation a couple of times, I think. So the gospel, when Adam and Eve had their nakedness covered by the skins of a lamb, that was saying it was through the death of the Lamb they would be forgiven. We are forgiven by the death of God's Son, the Lamb of God. That gospel is from cover to cover in the Bible. That's what happened when Abraham brought Isaac up the mountain, his own son. Hey, friends, just in case you did not know, we sort of sign off in stereo. First, we say farewell to our friends on satellite, but stand by, everyone else. We're going to do some rapid-fire Bible questions.
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3: Hello, friends, and welcome back to Bible Answers Live. We want to thank you for the email questions that you sent us. And if you'd like to email us your Bible question, it's balquestions@amazingfacts.org. And you know, Pastor Doug, we've got people listening not only here in the U.S. and North America, but literally around the world. Now, maybe not live. Some places they might be listening live. Others, it's a rebroadcast. So we have some questions that come from folks all over the place. First of all, we've got somebody asking, Michael is asking from Australia, why don't we have the miracles happening today that happened back in Bible times?
1: Yeah, well, there are still miracles today. I think I've witnessed some. But he's probably talking about some of these first-class miracles like a dead person rising, though I have heard stories in the mission field of that happening. Or, you know, the ocean being parted, walking on water. Miracles seem to come in waves. Even in the book of Judges, Gideon, way back before Elijah and Jesus, Gideon said to the angel, "What happened to all the miracles we used to hear about during the Exodus?" So clearly they came in waves in history. And we will see, I think, a lot of miracles in the last days just before Jesus returns.
3: Okay, another question also from still down under, so to speak. We got Nikita from New Zealand, and she's asking, how do we speak the truth as Christians when we are called hateful by others in society for speaking the Bible, teaching the Bible?
1: Well, Jesus said, don't be discouraged if you're persecuted for righteousness. I mean, they told Jesus that he was evil. They said, you're casting out devils by the prince of devils. They called him demon-possessed. But he confronted them for their sin. And there is a time for Christians to lovingly rebuke and admonish sin. And the culture is never going to like that. Jesus said, if the world hated me, it's going to hate you.
3: Okay, very good. We got Jody who's asking, can you please explain what it means that we were created in God's image, and yet we know Eve was created from the rib of Adam?
1: Well, both Adam and Eve, it says male and female, he made them in the image of God. So it's not just man or males that were made in the image of God, but males and females. Now, of course, today we need to emphasize they are completely distinct. The world is trying to morph and meld genders. God made them clearly two distinct genders, and he has not changed his mind. But both are made in the image of God. And if you think if Adam was made in the image of God and Eve is made from Adam, then they're both made in the image of God. Hopefully that helps, friends. We want to live in a way to reflect that image in our lives. God bless you. We look forward to studying with you again next week. Thank you for doing what you can to keep us on the air.
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6: Now a look at your morning weather on Bakersfield Christian Talk Radio. Hazy sunshine today with a high near 97 and lows around 73. Mostly sunny tomorrow with a high of 104 and lows around 76. For your Tuesday, mostly sunny with a high near 104 and lows around 74. And for Wednesday, sunny with a high near 101 and lows around 73. That's your morning weather on Bakersfield Christian Talk Radio.
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9: Welcome once again, friends, to this presentation of Landmarks of Prophecy. And tonight's study is, I think, one that is not only very important, but it could revolutionize your picture of God, as it did for me. And let me give you just a little personal testimony that will help lead into what we're going to talk about tonight. I mentioned earlier when I shared my testimony, I went to about 14 different schools. And among those schools were a couple of different Christian schools, even though my parents were not Christians by any means. And I remember hearing what many of us have heard, that if you're good, when you die, you go to heaven. And if you're bad and you die, you go to the other place, where there is molten sulfur and burning brimstone, and all the experience of every square centimeter of your body in flames, not for a moment or a minute, or an hour, or a day, or a month, or a year, or a century, or a millennium, but for eternity, you will experience blistering, burning misery, screaming, crying, writhing. And I heard that, and I thought, wow, God's a sadist. I'm just telling you what I thought. I said, here I am, 10 years old. I mean, you know, I was young, but I could think it through. I said, he made me. No one asked me if I wanted to be made. It seems like everybody's got this propensity to do things wrong, especially a 10-year-old boy, right? And if I should die now, I will be tortured eternally. And I said, how can I love a God like that? How can I believe in a God like that? And somewhere during that time, I threw out the idea of the Christian biblical God, because I thought, this is a pagan God. And in my heart, I thought, if there is a God like that, and forgive me, I say this just to be honest, I thought I hate him. I thought he's cruel. Because I wouldn't do that to my dog. And I was pretty bad. When I finally learned what the Bible really teaches about this subject, it was so liberating for me. It enabled me to trust and to love God. Now, just before anyone changes the channel or says, oh, Pastor Doug does not believe in hell or the lake of fire, I do. There are two main things that we're going to study tonight. I'll just summarize it for you right now. They say that part of good teaching and preaching is tell people what you're going to say it, then tell them what it is you said. So let me tell you what I'm going to say. People are wrong about how long hell burns and when it burns. So we're going to study that from the Bible now. And do we believe the Bible will have the answers for this?
10: Yes.
9: Let's find out what the Word of God teaches. We're going to begin by going to a story. Of course, our lesson tonight is lesson number 10, and it's titled The Final Firestorm. The Final Firestorm. It begins with a story that we know from Genesis chapter 13 that talks about Lot. And you can read there in Genesis 13:13, Lot were together with their sheep, but because they had so many sheep and the shepherds were fighting with each other, Abraham said, you know, we probably ought to split things up. And he said, Lot, you pick which way you want to go. You go to the right, I'll go to the left. You go north, I'll go south. You pick first. Lot was the nephew. He should have asked Abraham, where do you want to go? And I'll take what's left. And Lot looked down at the valley of Sodom, the valley there that runs down to the very lowest point of the Jordan Valley. And it says it was watered like the Garden of God back then. It was a beautiful place. Lots of tropical fruits and food and pasture. They thought, well, that's the best part of the country. He says, tell you what, Abraham, I'm going down there. My wife says she's kind of getting tired of country living anyway, and she'd like to be a little closer to the mall. And so we're going to move down there. Abraham, he shook his head, because it says in the Bible, Genesis 13:13, the men of Sodom were exceedingly wicked. Not just wicked, exceedingly wicked. And it even tells us in Peter says that the Lot, when he lived there, he vexed his righteous soul day by day looking at the wicked things that they did. Kind of like our culture today. Finally, God sent the angels down. You know the story. To Sodom to rescue Lot before he destroys it. And Lot was reluctant to leave because he had kids there that had married others. And he tried to get his sons-in-laws and his other daughters. He said, flee, the Lord is going to destroy this place. And they mocked him. And he lingered so long that finally the two angels and the people in the town were so bad, they actually tried to assault and molest the angels. Well, that's going too far. And the angels grabbed one of them, the hand of Lot, and his wife, and the other, the two daughters, just about pulled them out of the city. And they said, Genesis 19, verse 17, escape for your life. Do not look behind thee. Escape to the mountains, lest you be consumed. And then you read on, Genesis 19:24. Then the Lord rained upon Sodom and upon Gomorrah, brimstone and fire from the Lord out of heaven. And you can read again now in verse 28. And it says that Abraham, he heard the roar. And from the hill, he could look down in the valley. It says he looked towards Sodom and Gomorrah, and lo, the smoke of the country went up as the smoke of a furnace. This really happened. And I was checking today, and I forgot to bring something with me I wanted to bring and show you. I've been to the Jordan Valley. I've got some friends that went to the south in the region where Sodom and Gomorrah were. They really did exist. And it's the only place in the world where you can find this, but embedded in the potash-like countryside down in this region are these little round yellow sulfur balls. Did you know that? How many of you are aware of that? Raise your hand. I see some of you. I actually brought one of those to a meeting one time, and I lit it to show people. They'll just ignite. You can burn them just like that. But you know what burning sulfur smells like? Rotten eggs. It just about cleared the place out. So I just wanted to show you that this is a real event that happened. And there in that very region where they tell us they existed, they can find, only place in the world, just peppered in the ground, are these sulfur balls that when they hit the ground, some of them just extinguished themselves on impact and embedded themselves in the ash and are still there today. Sodom and Gomorrah were destroyed. And then the Bible tells us, Genesis 19:26, what did God, the angel, say to Sodom, I'm sorry, to Lot, and his family, do not look back. Why do you think he said that? Because it represented looking back on the world. He was saying, flee for your life. It's like when Jesus said, if you put your hand to the plow and look back, you're not worthy of the kingdom. Jesus, speaking of the second coming, you know what he says? Remember Lot's wife. One of the shortest verses in the Bible, next to Jesus wept, is remember Lot's wife. What happened? His wife looked back behind him, and she became a pillar of salt. And it's interesting, that country down there by the Dead Sea, sometimes it's called the Salt Sea. because it's so full of minerals

0: water from the Jordan River is running in so fast, and it's so low, hottest place on, or lowest place on earth, it's a very hot place too, that it becomes a mineral trap for all the waters there, because the evaporation exceeds the input. And she turned into some of the environment there. Pillar of salt. Now, what happened to Sodom and Gomorrah, the Bible says, is an illustration of what will happen to the wicked in the last days. Let's go to our first question as we engage this subject about what is the truth about the lake of fire and hell. You know, whenever I teach this subject, my father didn't use the word hell in a biblical sense. So I always feel a little bit conflicted whenever I even say that in a Christian setting. But it is in your Bible. So let's keep it on that term in our mind. Number one, what two cities are given as an example for the destruction of the wicked? And you find the answer there in 2 Peter chapter 2, verse 6. It says, "And God turning the cities of," what's the answer? "Sodom and Gomorrah into ashes, condemn them with an overthrow, making them an example unto those that after should live ungodly." And by the way, that's some of the country in that picture there that you find in that region. Just all burnt up and dry. Question number two. When will the wicked... Now here's a question. What happened to Sodom and Gomorrah is an example of what's going to happen to the wicked in the last days. When will the wicked be destroyed in hellfire? All right, this is what the prophet tells us. 2 Peter chapter 2, verse 9. "The Lord knoweth how to reserve the unjust unto the day of judgment to be punished." When are the unjust or the wicked reserved till? When do they start getting their punishment? They're being reserved, the day of judgment, the day of the Lord. If they're being reserved for punishment till then, would they be burning in a lake of fire now? No, because judgment hasn't happened. Resurrection hasn't happened, right? You probably gathered this from our prior study. Jesus said, John 12:48, "The word that I have spoken, the same will judge him." He's talking about the lost. "In the last day." The judgment happens when? The last day. This is when the punishment happens. They're reserved. It happens in the last day. It is future. And that should make sense. I mean, would it be fair if Cain, if you go right to hell as soon as you die, if you're bad, lost. Cain, who murdered his brother 5,000 years ago or more, if he went to hell right when he died, he's already been burning 5,000 years longer than Joseph Stalin or Adolf Hitler. That wouldn't be fair. And yet the Bible says every man is rewarded according to his works, that God is just. Furthermore, you can read, Jesus tells a parable, Matthew chapter 13, verse 40. He tells a parable about the wheat and the tares. He says, "As therefore the tares," those are weeds, "are gathered and burned in the fire," he said, and this is Matthew 13, 40, "so shall it be in the end of the world." So, when is it going to happen? The end of the world. Jesus tells a parable that explains how the wicked are going to be dealt with. He calls it the wheat and the tares, the wheat and the weeds. And first they gather the wheat into the barn, so then they gather the tares and they're burned. And Jesus says, "So will it be at the end of the world." In this next verse, he fills out that parable. "The Son of Man will send forth his angels, and they will gather together them which do iniquity, and will cast them into a furnace of fire." This is speaking of at the end of the 1,000 years, when they get their executive judgment. Remember the great white throne judgment? If you were here when we studied the millennium? And so that's when they're finally getting their final judgment, and they're going to be punished. Is it happening now? No. Does the Bible teach about purgatory? Do you know the teaching of purgatory really was something that was developed by the Catholic Church over 1,000 years ago? And I think it was in the last 5 years the Catholic Church officially renounced that teaching. Are you aware of that? I don't know if all the parishes have taken it up, but they issued an encyclical that denied the belief in purgatory. So there's not this halfway, and the word purgatory comes from the word purge, which means if you're not quite good enough for heaven, maybe you just need a little bit of hell. Then you go to this place and you suffer a little bit, and someone might pray for you and get you out of there, but that was frankly developed as a mechanism to kind of scare people into church. And also, they said, look, so-and-so, I know they went to church, but just in case they're burning in purgatory, if you make some offerings, we will pray for them. And I think you can see how that could be abused. Number three, if the wicked who have died are not yet in hell, then according to the Bible, where are they? Let the Bible tell us. Jesus said, John 5:28-29, the hour is coming. That's future tense, right? In which all that are, where? In the graves shall hear his voice and come forth. Then he describes the two resurrections. They that have done evil, the resurrection of damnation. That's at the end of the 1,000 years. First, Jesus says, they that have done good, the resurrection of life. They that have done evil, the resurrection of damnation. That's the second resurrection. That's when they get their reward. The hour is coming when they'll be rewarded. It's in the future. Job 21, verse 30 and 32. It says, the wicked is reserved to the day of destruction, yet he will be brought to the where? The grave, and will remain in the tomb. It doesn't say his body is just in the tomb. It says he's in the tomb. He's reserved. He's waiting. Dreamless sleep till the day of judgment. They're not. And you know, that ought to make a lot of people feel better. Right there, even before I'm done with this presentation. Can you imagine how it would drive some people to distraction? A mother that maybe has an adult son that dies suddenly in what appears to be a lost condition, and if she believes that as soon as you die, you go to hell and you're writhing, any mother who really believes that, what do you think, how do you think she's tormented by the idea that for the rest of her life, while she walks the earth, at the same moment, she has a child that is being tortured every second? There, people have committed suicide. People have gone insane because of this belief, this false teaching. They're asleep. You can put R.I.P., rest in peace, on any grave, because until the judgment, they're aware of nothing. Isn't that what the Bible says? Number four, start at the beginning. What is the reward or punishment for sin? What did God say? Romans 6:23, the wages of sin is death, but the gift of God is eternal life through Jesus Christ our Lord. You remember when, when I say you remember, I know you weren't back in the Garden of Eden. Nobody here is quite that old. But I was going to say, you remember in the Bible when God said to Adam and Eve, do not eat the forbidden fruit or you will die. The penalty for that sin was death. The devil said to Eve through the serpent, she said, oh, God said if we eat it, we'll die. God said we'll die. And the devil said, don't believe God. You'll not really die. You're immortal. You'll either live forever in heaven or you'll live forever in hell, but you can't die. You'll be like gods. See, the devil tried to instill within man what he desires. The devil is consumed with the truth. It tears him up that he is not God. Even the devil has an end. So, God said, even after man sinned, he didn't let him stay in the Garden of Eden. And what did the Lord say? God, Father, Son, Spirit were speaking among themselves. We need to drive man from the garden, lest he put out his hand and take also of the tree of life and eat and live forever. Was man evicted from the garden? Then we don't have that immortality. He says he's going to die. Sinners do not live forever. Very clear. And number five, what are the only two choices for all men? It's very simple. Now, the strongest verse to prove this point is the most popular verse in the Bible. What is that? John 3:16. Why don't you say it with me? This part of it. That whosoever believes in him should not perish, but have everlasting life. This translates the same in any language. You got two options. Perish is your option if you don't believe. Eternal life is your option if you do believe. He doesn't say you're going to live eternally in fire and you're going to live eternally in heaven. He doesn't word it that way. You ever buy food that's perishable? That means it's just going to decompose and turn back into the elements of the earth. It's going to cease to exist. You ever heard someone say, perish the thought? That doesn't mean set it on fire and keep it burning. It means get rid of it. And so, but yet this teaching It came out of paganism, has become very popular in Christianity. What is the penalty for sin?
1: Death.
0: What did Jesus do on the cross?
1: Death.
0: If the penalty, follow me, if the penalty for sin is eternal burning, then Jesus did not pay the full price on the cross, because he's not still burning, is he? When Daniel was told he had to go to the lion's den because he broke the king's law, and the penalty was going to the lion's den, did the king fulfill the penalty by sending him to the lion's den? Did he leave him there? One day he took him out, but he fulfilled his law. Penalty for sin is death. Jesus died. The penalty for sin is not eternal torment. Jesus, he did suffer for all the wicked in the world. He suffered like we'll never know, but it's not a perpetual time on the cross. See what I'm saying? Jesus took our penalty, which is death. He died. He's not still burning. Number 6. What happened to the wicked? What will happen, I should say, to the wicked in hellfire? Psalms 37, here's our answer, verse 10 and verse 20. For yet a little while, and the wicked shall not be, but the wicked shall perish. Into smoke they shall consume away. What kind of words can we use that are better to explain these things? Look in Malachi chapter 4, verse 1 and 3. The Bible says, the day comes that will burn as an oven, and all that do wickedly will be stubble, and the day that comes shall burn them up. And when something's burned up, what's left? And you tread down the wicked, for they are ashes under the soles of your feet. You know, there's a picture here in the screen of what you saw there, I think it's gone now, was Pompeii. And it's right near Mount Vesuvius in Italy. And I've been there. I went there years ago when I was on that boat that sailed around the Mediterranean. They took us, and I'll tell you, it was very sobering for a 16-year-old to go and to see all these forms of bodies that were frozen in position because they were basically burned to death by the heat and the gases and the ash, hot ash that was raining all around them. It must have been very much like what happened to Sodom and Gomorrah. And suddenly, you know, one day everything was fine. And then right after that, both Pompeii and Herculaneum were just enveloped in death and fire. And Jesus said, remember Lot's wife. The things can happen suddenly. One more little amazing fact about this that I thought was interesting. Mount Vesuvius blew up and Pompeii was buried in about 79 A.D., Pompeii was the Sodom of the Roman kingdom. It was the Las Vegas. Nothing against our friends in Las Vegas that are watching right now, but you know what I mean, they call it Sin City. It was where the soldiers from the Roman Empire went for their R&R. And they still know. I've been there, I've seen it. They've got the paintings of the brothels and all this just stuff that ought to make anyone blush. Basically pornography. It's on the walls and the statues all throughout this city. And you see the judgment that fell on this place. And you see with your own eyes what they were prizing and what they were doing. And what their art and entertainment was. And it harkens back to what happened with Sodom and Gomorrah. And it also speaks to our world and our country today. That is obsessed with immorality and violence. One more little bit of trivia. The Roman legion under Titus that were instrumental, the specific troops in destroying Jerusalem, were vacationing in Pompeii when the mountain blew. Isn't that amazing? Of course, it was 9 years later, but you wondered if it was some kind of a forestalled judgment. Number 7. Where will hellfire be located? I don't know how to tell you this, but it will be in Albuquerque as well as everywhere else. You can read in Revelation 20, verse 9. It says, and they went up on the breadth of the earth, and they encompassed the camp of the saints about. So before God rains that fire and brimstone down, where is the devil and all the forces of Gog and Magog, all the wicked? On the earth. And it says, and fire came down from God out of heaven and what? Devoured them. Where is it? On the earth. You can read in 2 Peter chapter 3, verse 10. The elements will melt with what kind of heat? Fervent heat. The earth also and the works that are therein shall be burned up. And yet how many of us have heard, hell is somewhere down yonder. Right? Way down there in the molten somewhere, the devil's got these burning caverns. And I remember one time I was checking out of a market somewhere and they had these supermarket tabloids. And I told you, I don't buy them, but I do sometimes. You can't help but read the covers. Matter of fact, sometimes I've just blurted out laughing. I think this was one of those times. The cover said, "Oil well drillers drill too deep in Siberia and demons escape from hell." I think it says, first they heard shrieks coming out of the well. And you know, that's actually not that odd. But you ever put a seashell to your ear? You dwell an oil well down that far, you're going to hear things coming up. It's not devils. The devil isn't down there somewhere in the molten under the ground. When God says in the book of Job, "Satan, where'd you come from?" He didn't say, "I came from a hole in the earth." He said, "I came from walking to and fro on the earth." Be sober, be vigilant, because your adversary, the devil, is going around as a roaring lion seeking whom he might devour. He's roaming to and fro on the earth. He's not hiding out down in an office down there somewhere. Satan's on the earth. It doesn't say that hell is in a... Show me scriptures. You know why? I'll tell you why people get that idea. It often talks about descending into hell in the Bible. And those terms, is many of them are from Hebrew. It's a word called Sheol in the Old Testament, and it means grave. The word that you find in the Old Testament frequently, "Thou will not leave my soul in hell," that translates Sheol, it just means grave. That's all it means. Four words in the Bible are translated for hell. Sheol in the Old Testament. In the New Testament, you've got three. You've got Gehenna, which was a valley outside of Jerusalem called the Valley of Hinnom. You've got Hades, which comes from Greek mythology, and you've got Tartarus. It's only used one time in the writings of Peter. Gehenna was the city dump, the Valley of Hinnom. They used to have idols there, and so they decided to make it a city dump because they had worshipped pagan images down there. And all of the refuse was put in there, and when an unclean animal died, it went to Gehenna. And they had their old baskets there and old cloth. Every now and then someone would throw their ashes out there, and it was smoldering because they still had hot coals in it. So when they let it burn, it was good. It kept the gases down, and it helped consume things. Any of you ever burn garbage? When I grew up in New York City, we'd walk out of our apartment. We had an incinerator. You just open this trap and you throw your garbage down. And back then, we didn't care about pollution when I grew up. And the air in New York was bad, but everybody had, all these buildings had incinerators in the basement. Any of you remember those things? Yeah. And we just kept it burning. And so Jesus is referencing, one of his references to hell, he talks about a place where the worm does not die and the fire is not quenched. It was full of worms and dead bodies and maggots, and it was smoldering. And that's Gehenna. That's the word that he uses for Gehenna. Number eight. Will the devil be in charge of hellfire? You know, we often see him with his trident or his pitchfork. Could you trust him to reward people evenly? No. Revelation 20. "And the devil that deceived them was cast into the lake of fire and brimstone." You can say amen there. Yeah, that's good news. I mean, if anyone deserves to go there, he does, right? He started all the problems. He's not in charge. Could you trust him? Bax actually has a lesson. It's called, "Is the Devil in Charge of Hell?" And obviously, he would be the most untrustworthy person you could think of to reward people evenly. You know where that comes from? I remember when I was a boy in New York City, I went to public school, and they had a school play. They were trying to teach us about the Greek gods, mythology. So they had a school play on the Greek gods, and I don't know why they asked if I would play Pluto, the god of Hades, from the underworld. And he had these dogs. You ever heard of the hounds of hell? And he was in charge of helping people suffer in Hades. Jesus actually uses that term from Greek mythology when he tells the parable of the rich man and Lazarus. Now that's one of the things you're going to ask me about. It's in the back of your lesson. It explains the parable of the rich man and Lazarus. It appears one place in Luke. It is clearly a parable, but I'll say more about that tomorrow. And so I learned back then that a lot of what has come into Christianity trickled in from the Greco-Roman religions, because Christianity absolutely exploded in growth in the Roman Empire during the time of Paul. I mean, even Paul says the gospel preached to every creature. The church grew so quickly. Pentecost, thousands were baptized. Miracles were happening. And a lot of the pagans were only half converted. They came in and, not being properly taught, they tried to mix up the truths from the Word of God about the devil and hell, and they got it mixed up with Greek mythology and Pluto and Hades, and some of those things stayed for years. But it's not a biblical thing. It's a Greek myth. Found its way into the Christian church. Nowhere in the Bible does it say the devil's in charge of hell, does it? No. Number 9. Will the fires of hell ever go out? This is the big question where I want to spend a moment. Isaiah 47 verse 14. It says, "There shall not be a coal to warm at, nor a fire to sit before it." It says, "You'll go forth, the wicked are ashes under the soles of your feet." After God rains that fire down on heaven upon the wicked, it forms a lake outside the city of God. Everybody is punished according to what they deserve. And the only way I can understand that is there'll be a difference of intensity and duration. Some may expire immediately. Think about people that never heard the gospel, or they were young and they didn't know. God is merciful. He's just. Us will suffer longer. But Christ said everybody is punished according to what they deserve. But ultimately, it goes out. It says, "You'll go forth and you tread upon the wicked, for they are ashes under the soles of your feet. Blessed are the meek." They will inherit what? The earth. It's the meek are walking out. I heard a pastor say one time, "Today, sheep graze where dinosaurs thundered. And Christians will walk where the wicked once ruled. The meek will inherit the earth." Number 10. Are both the soul and the body destroyed in hell? Now, if you don't believe Pastor Doug, will you believe Pastor Jesus? Some people say, "Well, Doug, you're right. The bodies don't burn forever, but the souls burn forever." I've heard some people say that. Oh, let's see what Jesus said. Matthew 10:28. He said, "Fear not them that kill the body, but are unable to kill the soul. But rather, fear him who is able to destroy," to do what? "Destroy both soul and body in hell." What did Jesus say? He said, "Fear the one who can destroy soul and body." He said, "Don't fear the devil. He can only hurt your body. But God is the one who will destroy soul and body in hell." And that's what we should fear. Now, what's left when the soul and body are gone? Nothing. And you'll perish. Number 11. For whom will hellfire be kindled? Matthew 25. I know we're rushing along, friends, because we got like 18 questions in tonight's presentation. Matthew chapter 25, verse 41. Jesus, when he separates the sheep from the goats in this parable, he says to the wicked, "Depart from me, ye cursed, into everlasting fire, prepared for the devil and his angels." Well, there you have it, Pastor Doug. Everlasting fire. Says it's going to last forever. Stay with me. We'll get to that in a minute. But is the devil in charge of hell? Or does it say that hell is prepared for him and his angels? So it's not just Satan. All the fallen angels and the demons that followed him, they're going to get that same punishment. So, how does the Bible refer to God's destruction of the wicked? Is it something he enjoys? No. Isaiah chapter 28, verse 21, it says, "The Lord will be wroth that he may do his work, his strange work, and bring to pass his act, his strange act." Someone asked earlier in one of the questions, how can a God of love destroy? Does he enjoy that? Does God like destroying? You remember when God destroyed the world in the days of Noah? He used water. Are they still drowning today, or are they gone? He said, "Next time I'll do it with fire." But he's going to destroy the world again. But it says, it grieved God at his heart that he made man. He was not happy about what he had to do. It broke his heart. God wants to make life. He wants to save life. If you doubt that, why did Jesus come? Because he's desperate to save us. When he has to destroy the lost, no, you do not love your children more than God loves his children. It hurts God infinitely more than it would hurt any earthly parent to have to take the life of their own child. Jesus is a lover of good. He is a lover of life. He wants to give life. I'll tell you a quick story. When I lived up in the mountains, I told you I lived in a cave for about a year and a half. And I cooked on a fire every day. I remember one night, I had a cat up there. I think I showed you a picture, if you were here, my cat Stranger. And I never bought cat food. Every now and then I'd throw him a little something, but he pretty much took care of himself because he was a good hunter. He was like a little lion, because sometimes he'd catch these squirrels that were pretty big. And there'd be a fierce battle. And he always wanted to bring it to me. And one night I was cooking my dinner, and I had a little campfire there, and I had a chair, and a kind of a stone chair, and my campfire, and Stranger had caught a little kangaroo rat. Now, you know, it's a rat, and he just gulps it down. They don't even chew. But a cat, they like to play with their food. As long as it's alive. They kind of bat it around. They jump on it, pounce. They let it go. They pounce again. And kangaroo rats can really jump. Well, he had caught this kangaroo rat, and it always made me feel bad because they're cute little things. And these little desert mice. And he was going through his ritual of pouncing on the thing and letting it go. And I remember one time, Stranger, he caught a mouse, and he was beating the thing up, and I just thought, oh, please put it out of its misery, poor thing. You know, it was still alive and quivering. And an owl came down to grab the mouse. My cat jumped on this little pygmy owl. He got the owl, and the mouse got away. So there is hope. I just want you to know, sometimes they do make it. But on this occasion, I'm going back now, mixing up my stories. There he was again. He was playing with his food. And that poor little dazed kangaroo rat, he tried to bounce and hop away, and he hopped right into the fire. Now, it never fails to get a gasp from the audience when I tell that story. Here you are, I'm telling you about this little mouse that went into the fire, and it just breaks your heart, doesn't it, that little thing. Just the idea of that little rat suffering. Now, it seemed like a long time, but I watched it. You know, it squeaked and writhed for probably 2-3 seconds, and it stopped. And probably even hurts you to think about that. A mouse. You don't want it to happen to a mouse. And yet, many Christians believe that God's going to do that much worse to humans forever. Think about that. It's amazing, but... And you know, if you say anything against it, people say, oh, you don't believe the Bible. Sure you do. Now, there are some verses that are confusing, and we're going to get to those. Number 13. Doesn't the Bible phrase unquenchable fire indicate that the fire never goes out? Well, no. What does it mean to quench? Quench is a verb that means to extinguish. Let me give you an example. Interpret the Bible with the Bible. There's a rule. Let the Bible be its own expositor. It doesn't contradict itself. You can read, for instance, in Matthew chapter 3, verse 12. It says, he will thoroughly purge his floor and gather his wheat into the garner, and he will burn up. What does burn up mean? It's gone. He will burn up the chaff, speaking of the wicked, with unquenchable fire. That means no one is going to be able to extinguish the fire that God is going to use to punish the wicked. Have you ever seen a house catches on fire? If heaven forbid a person's clothes catch on fire while they're cooking, you'd quench it. But there'll be nobody quenching in the lake of fire. Another example, I'll give you two of them. Jeremiah 17:27. This is before the destruction of Jerusalem by King Nebuchadnezzar. The prophet Jeremiah warned them, if you will not hearken unto me to hallow the Sabbath day and not to bear a burden, even entering the gates of Jerusalem on the Sabbath day, then I will kindle a fire in the gates thereof, and it will devour the palaces of Jerusalem, and it shall not be quenched. There you got it again. God says through his prophet that if they did not repent, that the gates of Jerusalem would be burned with unquenchable fire. They did not repent. Nebuchadnezzar came. The gates were burned with unquenchable fire. Nobody put it out. Burnt them up. Are they still burning today? No, it just means there would be nobody to put it out. Again, you can look here. If your eye causes you to sin, pluck it out. It is better for you to enter the kingdom of God with one eye rather than having two eyes, to be cast into hellfire where their worm does not die and the fire is not quenched. Does anyone go, if you get the dump burning, that's actually a good thing. It just keeps the gases down. It smolders. You don't have to worry about a volcano that is constantly spitting out lava. They usually don't blow because the pressure is always being

relieved. And if a dump is just burning the gas all the time and burning the trash, it keeps the levels down. They used to let their dumps burn. They guarded them, make sure the fire didn't spread. Any of you ever drive across Texas? Texas is a big state. I used to live in Texas. I remember once, it takes you a whole day just to drive across half of it. I remember just going down this endless road somewhere, and I saw this sign that says, "The sun has riz." So what does that mean? A mile later, I saw another sign that says, "The sun has set." What? And I went a little further, and it said, "And I am still in Texas yet." But every 10 miles in Texas, they got a town, because they used to be farming communities, and the farms could, you know, only handle 160 acres back then before it got all mechanized, and all the towns had their own dump. And all the farmers had 55-gallon cans at their house that were cut off, and they throw their farm trash in there, they burn it, then every now and then they take the barrel and they go throw it at the dump, and they go back, but inevitably one of them still had something smoldering in there. And I remember one time driving across Texas, and I could see two or three towns. I knew where they were because there was no wind that day. All the little wispy columns of the dumps burning were rising up out of sight forever and ever. The smoke ascendeth up forever and ever. That just means out of sight. Doesn't mean forever and ever the smoke keeps ascending. Are we going to sit on the walls of the New Jerusalem and look out at the wicked burning through ceaseless ages? Eating popcorn for entertainment? That's some idea. Some people think that, you know, God has a torture chamber somewhere where, you know, you can pay admission. You can go watch the wicked burn, your enemies. Yep, they're still burning forever and ever and ever. No. When it says that the fire is not quenched, it simply means there are not going to be any firemen in hell. There is nobody going around, no firefighters putting out the fire, nobody extinguishing the fire. They are going to burn uninterrupted until they are consumed. That's the word that is used. If you quench a fire before it stops, you put out a log before it's burnt up, you can burn it again later. God is saying what happens to the wicked is there is no essence left. It is burnt up. It says, matter of fact, Malachi 4 leaves them neither root or branch. Nothing is left. Number 14. Doesn't the phrase everlasting fire mean unending? Now, we got the word unquenchable. We explained that. What about everlasting? Let's find out what the word means. Again, letting the Bible interpret itself. Jude 7. We read where Peter says it. Now, here where Jude says it. Even as Sodom and Gomorrah are set forth an example, suffering the vengeance of eternal fire. The fire that burned the cities of Sodom and Gomorrah burnt them up. There is nothing left anymore. Now, the picture you see there on the screen is actually, that's not Sodom. I think that's an Essene village. I just want to be accurate. It is by the Dead Sea, but that's the north end of the Dead Sea. The region of Sodom and Gomorrah is just piles of ash and mounds and hills and dirt. There's nothing there because it was burnt with eternal fire. I like this guitar. Wooden guitar. I've had it for, I guess the camera can't see it. I better hold up the guitar so you know what it is I'm talking about. Bought this about 30 years ago. It's got a lot of memories. Starting to fade, made out of wood. If I should toss it in the fire, it would be burnt. That fire would be an eternal fire because I would never be able to recover this guitar again. It'd be gone. The effect of the fire is eternal. There's no parole, there's no reprieve, there's no resurrection for my guitar. It is gone. The results of the fire of the wicked are eternal. That's what it's saying. It's not saying that forever and ever. Just comprehend that for a minute. Think about what it really means. I mean, can you imagine how horrific the teaching is that says that people are going to blister and shriek and writhe and burn? You have any idea? That means that a person, you know, and some preachers preach it this way, try and scare their congregations. Burning in hell, 1,000 years go by, they manage to swim to the surface of the molten fire and brimstone, and they cry out, "Lord, how long?" And he plunges them back down and says, "You've not even begun." 1,000,000 years go by, and they say, "How long?" Pushes them back, "You've not even begun." Some of you probably heard sermons like this, or at least bordering on this. And you know, everybody's terrified.
Oh, I forgot to show you this picture. Sodom and Gomorrah, this is the lowest place on earth, is the Dead Sea, 1,300 feet below sea level. Let me tell you a story real quick. I was driving across Texas another time. I used to live in Texas. I had a little Mazda GLC. And I saw this family was stranded on the side of the road. So I pulled over to see if I could help them, because, you know, it's way out in the country. And it was a pastor, father, mother, two girls. And I used to do mechanic work. I mean, I did mechanic work down to the crankshaft and up again. And so I looked at the car and I said, it looks like your alternator's out, because his battery kept dying. It wouldn't even fire the plugs. And it was Christmas Eve. I said, tell you what, let me tow you back to our house. And we'll see what we can do to help you out. No hotels around. And that was a funny sight, because here I've got my little California, you know, Japanese Mazda GLC, and I'm towing this great big Texas, you know, because they had no small cars back then in Texas. The thing was like a football field. And so I towed it to my house and managed to find the parts. I said, I can fix it for you tomorrow. They spent the night with us. And in the process of talking, he was a Baptist pastor, a Spanish pastor, nice guy. We talked about this subject. And I shared with him the scriptures I'm sharing with you. And he became very quiet, and he said, you know, Brother Doug, he said, I've seen these verses before, and I know that if you go by these verses, it does really look like the hell doesn't last forever. But he kind of looked right and left, and he said, if I was to tell that to my church, they wouldn't come anymore. I said, do you really think that they're only coming because they're afraid they're going to burn if they don't? Is that why people come to church? Is it fire insurance? Shouldn't we be coming to church because we love Jesus and we want to worship Him? I mean, but yet some people have tried to scare people into church. People that come to church for that reason, that's the whole wrong reason. Would you want to be in a marriage because you're afraid you're going to be tortured if you don't stay? We hear about that every now and then. You know, people that are terrified in it about leaving. Is that why we go to church? Is God this, you know, galactic abusive spouse that if we leave he's going to torment us? I mean, can you take someone and shake them and by the throat and say, love me, or I'm going to burn you? Does that work very well? That's not what God's saying. God is saying sin is a deadly, contagious disease. I love you. I don't want you to perish, but the disease is going to take you if you don't come to me. He'll have no alternative. He can't let it spread among his other children in the universe. It's going to break his heart. But the wicked will be punished. There is a lake of fire. But it doesn't burn forever and ever. Number 15. When Revelation 20 verse 10 says that the wicked will be tormented forever and ever, doesn't that indicate endless time? Now, this is one of the verses that I will admittedly say causes people some concern. Again, let the Bible interpret itself. The word forever, when we're talking about eternal life, of course it means eternal life. You read it in context, it talks about like the ceaseless ages. We know that it goes on. But look in the Bible and you'll find other examples where the word forever is used, and it is clearly not talking about endless time. Jonah, when he was swallowed by the great fish or the whale, in chapter 2, verse 6, he prayed from the belly of the fish. He said, the earth with her bars was about me forever. Now, how long was he there? We all know, 3 days and three nights, it's what it says in Jonah 1:17. Do you think it felt like forever? I'm sure it did for Jonah, but it wasn't. Now look, I'm going to quickly go through some scriptures, no pictures, just some scriptures up here, because I want you to catch this. Revelation 14, verse 11, the smoke of their torment ascends up forever and ever. What does this expression forever and ever mean? You go now to Exodus 21, verse 6, it says that you could have a Hebrew slave. At the end of 6 years, if your slave loved you and he wanted to stay, you went through this ritual, and it said, he will serve him forever. How long did that mean? Till he died. When Hannah brought Samuel to the temple, she said, he will abide here forever. How long did that mean? Till he died. In 1 Samuel 1:28, she explains it herself and says, as long as he lives. The term forever meant for the remainder of your existence. So when it talks about the wicked burning forever and ever, the word there used in Greek is eon. You ever heard someone say, I haven't. Talks about the wicked burning forever and ever, the word there used in Greek is eon. You ever heard someone

0: Number 16. After sin and sinners are destroyed, what will Jesus do for his people? You can read here in 2 Peter chapter 3, verse 13. Nevertheless, we, according to his promise, look for a new heavens and a new earth wherein dwells righteousness. There's no more pain there. You read in Revelation 21, verse 4, God shall wipe away all tears from their eyes. There shall be no more death. Neither shall there be any sorrow, nor crying. Neither shall there be any more, what? Pain. No more pain. For the former things are passed away. Behold, I make all things new, God says. Is God going to immortalize Satan and sinners in a torture chamber somewhere in the cosmos? No, not their bodies, not their souls. He is going to make all things new. There are no holdovers, no chance of the devil escaping again. Number 17. Will the sin problem ever rise again? No, don't have to worry about the devil escaping from maximum security. It tells us in the book of Nahum, 1 verse 9, affliction shall not rise up again the second time. Praise God, this terrible interruption in God's perfect universe for the last 6,000 years is going to demonstrate for all eternity that God is love, and no one will ever have to doubt his love again. That's good news. Don't you believe? Number 18. What penetrating question does Job ask? Book of Job, oldest book in the Bible. He says in Job chapter 4, verse 17, shall mortal man be more, we're mortal, shall mortal man be more just than God? We would not do that to our dog. We would not do it to a mouse, we found out tonight, most of us. And yet, some people believe that God is going to do it. What is going to happen? Is there a hellfire? Is there? Yes. Is it burning yet? No. Does it burn forever? What does the Bible say will happen to the wicked? They are consumed. These are Bible words. They are devoured. They are burnt up. They perish. Never shall they be anymore. What other language is God going to use to explain this? That he wants to make it as clear as it can be. And the reason it's important to understand this subject, friends, is because God wants us to trust him. God wants us to love him. Yes, we're to revere and honor God and fear him in that respect, but he doesn't want us to live our lives in terror. The Bible says the fearful will be cast into the lake of fire. He doesn't want us to live by fear. He wants us to live by faith. Amen?
1: Amen.
0: And he wants you to have that kind of love relationship with him. I was so thankful when I learned this truth about God's love. More than anything, God wants you to be ready when Jesus comes. God so loved you that he gave his son that you should not have to perish, but have everlasting life. He wants you to live. Everything God does is good, good, very good. But he can't force you. He's created all of his intelligent creatures in his image with a free will. You get to choose. He says, come unto me. He stands at the door and he knocks. And you're the one that has the doorknob. There's no doorknob on his side. You must open the door. If you hear his voice, do you want to open that door now, friends, and say, Lord, I think I can love and trust a just God like this with my life. Maybe you've had a distorted concept of who this God is. He wants you to know now that he is a God of love. He is a God of justice. He is going to be fair in the judgment. But there still are only two rewards, life and death. Jesus wants you to choose life. Is that your desire, friends?
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4: The book of Exodus chapter 20, verse 13 says, you shall not kill. That is commandment number 6 that God wrote with his own finger on two tables of stone. Some people say the law of God was the Ten Commandments were just for the Jews. If that was true, think about the sixth commandment. You shall not kill. Is that just for the Jews? Imagine if somebody came up to you with a gun and looked at you and said, I don't believe in the sixth commandment. That's gone. That was just for the Jews.

0: boom, and he pulled the trigger and shot you. You wouldn't like it. In fact, you wouldn't be liking much because shortly you'd be dead. It's totally irrational to apply that commandment only to the Jews. It applies to everyone. Imagine a world where everybody kept the sixth commandment. There would be no jails, there'd be no serial killers, there would be no need for police officers to protect us from somebody that might harm us, there'd be no wars. It would be a completely different planet. It'd be a little bit closer to heaven if the world kept commandment number six, where God says, "You shall not kill." But even going deeper, in 1 John in the New Testament, chapter 3, verse 15, the Bible says that whoever hates his brother is a murderer. So God doesn't only want us not to kill, but he doesn't want us to hate. He wants us to have love. He wants us to love him. He wants us to love his law. And he wants us to love other people. And this is really the only way that we can keep God's law. And the only way that we can really love is if we have him and his love inside of our hearts. This is really what the sixth commandment means. And so when God says, "You shall not kill," that is his voice today for you.
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2: 2 Corinthians 2. But I determined this with myself, that I would not come again to you in heaviness. For if I make you sorry, who is he then that maketh me glad, but the same which is made sorry by me? And I wrote this same unto you, lest when I came I should have sorrow from them of whom I ought to rejoice, having confidence in you all, that my joy is the joy of you all. For out of much affliction and anguish of heart I wrote unto you with many tears, not that ye should be grieved, but that ye might know the love which I have more abundantly unto you. But if any have caused grief, he hath not grieved me, but in part, that I may not overcharge you all. Sufficient to such a man is this punishment which was inflicted of many. So that contrariwise ye ought rather to forgive him and comfort him, lest perhaps such a one should be swallowed up with overmuch sorrow. Wherefore I beseech you that ye would confirm your love toward him. For to this end also did I write, that I might know the proof of you, whether ye be obedient in all things. To whom ye forgive anything, I forgive also. For if I forgave anything to whom I forgave it, for your sakes forgave I it in the person of Christ.
3: Lest Satan should get an advantage of us, for we are not ignorant of his devices.
2: Furthermore, when I came to Troas to preach Christ's gospel, and a door was opened unto me of the Lord, I had no rest in my spirit, because I found not Titus my brother, but taking my leave of them, I went from thence into Macedonia.
3: Now thanks be unto God, which always causeth us to triumph in Christ, and maketh manifest the savor of his knowledge by us in every place. For we are unto God a sweet savor of Christ, in them that are and in them that perish. To the one we are the savor of death unto death, and to the other the savor of life unto life. And who is sufficient for these things? For we are not as many which corrupt the word of God, but as of sincerity, but as of God, in the sight of God speak we in Christ.
4: And he spake a parable unto them to this end, that men ought always to pray, and not to faint, saying,
5: There was in a city a judge which feared not God, neither regarded man. And there was a widow in that city, and she came unto him, saying, Avenge me of mine adversary. And he would not for a while. But afterward he said within himself, Though I fear not God, nor regard man, yet because this widow troubleth me, I will avenge her, lest by her continual coming she weary me. And the Lord said, Hear what the unjust judge saith. And shall not God avenge his own elect, which cry day and night unto him, though he bear long with them? I tell you that he will avenge them speedily. Nevertheless, when the Son of Man cometh, shall he find faith on the earth?
6: For if ye forgive men their trespasses, your heavenly Father will also forgive you. But if ye forgive not men their trespasses, neither will your Father forgive your trespasses. Judge not, that ye be not judged.
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10: 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Sound appealing? Well, it won't be some charismatic world leader who is going to deliver you. No, your deliverer is far superior. Jesus is coming soon. But there are a lot of misconceptions regarding how He's coming back. Join us now to understand what the Bible really says about the second coming so you won't be left behind.

0: All right, are you ready with your first question?
1: Yes. How can we be sure that Jesus will return a second time?
0: Let's look at what Jesus said.
2: Matthew chapter 26, verse 64. Hereafter you will see the Son of Man sitting at the right hand of power and coming on the clouds of heaven. John chapter 14, verse 3. If I go and prepare a place for you, I will come again.
0: Jesus testified that he would come back to this earth again. Since the scriptures cannot be broken, this is proof positive, Christ's own personal guarantee. Jesus fulfilled the prophecies of his first coming, so we can be absolutely certain that he will also fulfill the prophecies of his second coming.
1: Okay, but just how will he return?
0: The scriptures promise that Jesus will return to this earth in the same manner that he left, in a visible, literal, bodily, personal manner. Here's what Jesus said.
2: Matthew chapter 24, verse 30. They will see the Son of Man coming on the clouds of heaven with power and great glory.
0: So we know that he will come in the clouds, literally, as a personal being with a body of flesh and bones. Let's go to the book of Acts.
3: Acts chapter 1, verses 9 through 11. Now, when he had spoken these things while they watched, he was taken up, and a cloud received him out of their sight. And while they looked steadfastly toward heaven as he went up, behold, two men stood by them in white apparel, who also said, Men of Galilee, why do you stand gazing up into heaven? This same Jesus who was taken up from you into heaven will so come in like manner as you saw him go into heaven.
0: His coming will be visible. Scripture is clear on these facts.
1: All right, but will the second coming of Christ be visible to everyone or only to some people?
0: Great question. Let's go right to the Bible.
3: Revelation chapter 1, verse 7. Behold, he is coming with clouds, and every eye will see him. 1 Thessalonians chapter 4, verse 16. For the Lord himself will descend from heaven with a shout, with the voice of an archangel, and with the trumpet of God, and the dead in Christ will rise first.
0: And here's what Jesus said about his second coming.
2: Matthew chapter 24, verse 27. For as the lightning comes from the east and flashes to the west, so also will the coming of the Son of Man be.
0: Every man, woman, and child living in the world when Jesus returns will see him at his second coming. The brightness of his coming will stretch from east to west, and the atmosphere will be charged with brilliant glory like lightning. No one will be able to hide from it. This will be a loud, dramatic event in which the dead are raised. Every person will know the second coming is occurring. Some people use 1 Thessalonians chapter 4 to suggest a secret rapture, where the saved disappear from the earth quietly, but it's actually one of the noisiest verses in the Bible. The Lord shouts, a trumpet blasts, and the dead are raised. The second coming is not a quiet event, nor is it only a spiritual coming into the heart. It does not take place at a man's death, nor is it figurative. All these theories are human inventions, but the Bible plainly states that the second coming will be a literal, worldwide, visible, personal appearance of Christ in the clouds.
1: Is it true that angels will come with Jesus when he returns?
0: Yes.
2: Matthew chapter 25, verse 31. When the Son of Man comes in his glory, and all the holy angels with him, then he will sit on the throne of his glory.
0: All the angels of heaven will come with Jesus at his second coming. As the bright cloud nears the earth, Jesus will send out his angels, and they will quickly gather together all of the righteous people in preparation for the trip back to heaven.
1: I see. So why is Jesus coming back to this earth?
0: Let's turn to the book of Acts.
3: Acts chapter 3, verses 20 and 21. And that he may send Jesus Christ, whom heaven must receive, until the times of restoration of all things.
0: And here's what Jesus said.
2: Revelation chapter 22, verse 12. Behold, I am coming quickly, and my reward is with me, to give to everyone according to his work. John chapter 14, verse 3. I will come again and receive you to myself, that where I am, there you may be also.
0: Jesus is coming back to this earth to save his people, just as he promised, and to take them to the beautiful home he has prepared for them.
1: When Jesus returns, what will happen to his people?
0: Here's what the Bible says.
3: 1 Thessalonians chapter 4, verses 16 and 17. The Lord himself will descend from heaven, and the dead in Christ will rise first. Then we who are alive and remain shall be caught up together with them in the clouds to meet the Lord in the air, and thus we shall always be with the Lord. 1 Corinthians chapter 15, verses 51 through 53. We shall all be changed, and the dead will be raised incorruptible, for this mortal must put on immortality. Philippians chapter 3, verses 20 and 21. We also eagerly wait for the Lord Jesus Christ, who will transform our lowly body, that it may be conformed to his glorious body.
0: Those who accepted Christ during their lives but have died will be raised from their graves, given perfect immortal bodies, and will be caught up into the clouds to meet the Lord. The saved who are living will also be given new bodies and will be caught up to meet the Lord in the air. Jesus will then take all the saved to heaven. Note that Jesus does not touch the earth at his second coming. The saints meet him in the air. So God's people won't be fooled by any report that says Christ is in, for instance, Dallas, New Orleans, Los Angeles, or anywhere else on the earth. According to Matthew chapter 24, false Christs will appear on the earth and do miracles, but Jesus will remain in the clouds above the earth at his second coming.
1: So what happens to the wicked people when Jesus comes again?
0: Again, let's look at some scriptures.
3: Isaiah chapter 11, verse 4. With the breath of his lips, he shall slay the wicked. Jeremiah chapter 25, verse 33. At that day the slain of the Lord shall be from one end of the earth even to the other end of the earth.
0: Those who are rebelliously clinging to their sin when Jesus comes will perish from his radiant glory.
1: Okay. Will anything happen to the earth when he returns?
0: Yes, absolutely. Let's go to the scriptures.
3: Revelation chapter 16, verses 18 and 20. And there was a great earthquake, such a mighty and great earthquake as had not occurred since men were on the earth. Then every island fled away, and the mountains were not found. Jeremiah chapter 4, verse 26. I beheld, and indeed the fruitful land was a wilderness, and all its cities were broken down at the presence of the Lord.
0: The earth will be seized by a great earthquake at the coming of the Lord. The earthquake will be so devastating that it will leave the world in a state of total destruction.
1: Wow! So does the Bible give any information about how close we are to Jesus' return?
0: Yes. First, let's look at what Jesus said.
2: Matthew chapter 24, verse 33. When you see all these things, know that it is near, at the doors.
0: The Lord placed signs all along the way from his ascension to his second coming. For example, here's what he revealed about the destruction of Jerusalem.
2: Matthew chapter 24, verses 2 and 16. Not one stone shall be left here upon another that shall not be thrown down. Let those who are in Judea flee to the mountains.
0: We know that Jerusalem was destroyed in AD 70 by the Roman warrior Titus. And here's what Jesus said regarding the great persecution or tribulation.
2: Matthew chapter 24, verse 21. Then there will be great tribulation, such as has not been seen since the beginning of the world.
0: This prophecy points primarily to the tribulation that took place during the Dark Ages and was instigated by the apostate Christian church. It lasted more than 1,000 years. Over 50 million Christians were slain by this false church, which, according to one historian, has shed more innocent blood than any other institution that has ever existed among mankind. Jesus also spoke of signs in the heavens.
2: Matthew chapter 24, verse 29. Immediately after the tribulation of those days, the sun will be darkened, and the moon will not give its light. The stars will fall from heaven, and the powers of the heavens will be shaken.
0: The prophet Joel also gave a prophecy regarding the sun and the moon.
3: Joel chapter 2, verse 31. The sun shall be turned into darkness, and the moon into blood, before the coming of the great and awesome day of the Lord.
0: Let's consider whether these things have come to fulfillment. The prophecy regarding the sun was fulfilled by a day of supernatural darkness on May 19, 1780. It was not an eclipse. One eyewitness described it as such, and I quote, "The 19th of May, 1780 was a remarkable dark day. Candles were lighted in many houses. The birds were silent and disappeared, and the fowls retired to roost. A very general opinion prevailed that the day of judgment was at hand." End quote. The moon became as red as blood on the night of the dark day, May 19th, 1780. One eyewitness said in Stone's History of Massachusetts that, quote, "The moon, which was at its full, had the appearance of blood." A stunning star shower took place on the night of November 13, 1833. It was so bright that a newspaper could be read on an otherwise dark street. People thought the end of the world had come. This is a fascinating historical event and a sign of Christ's coming. One writer said for nearly 4 hours, the sky was literally ablaze. And here's what Jesus said about his actual return.
2: Matthew chapter 24, verse 30. "Then the sign of the Son of Man will appear in heaven, and then all the tribes of the earth will mourn, and they will see the Son of Man coming on the clouds of heaven with power and great glory."
0: This is the next great event. Are you ready?
1: I want to be, but how can we know when we have reached the very last days? Does the Bible give us any clues?
0: Yes. Let's look at some signs of the last days. You will be amazed. And these are just a few of the many, many signs that show we are in the closing days of Earth's history.
2: Luke chapter 21, verse 9. "But when you hear of wars and commotions, do not be terrified, for these things must come to pass."
0: Wars and terror attacks are affecting millions worldwide. Only Jesus' soon coming will bring an end to the pain and destruction.
2: Luke chapter 21, verses 25 and 26. "There will be, on the earth, distress of nations with perplexity, men's hearts failing them from fear, and the expectation of those things which are coming on the earth."
0: This is a very accurate picture of the world we live in. And there's a reason. We are the people of the very last days of Earth's history. The tense atmosphere present in the world today should not surprise us. Christ foretold it. It should convince us that His coming is near.
3: Daniel chapter 12, verse 4. "Until the time of the end, knowledge shall increase."
0: The dawn of the information age makes this one obvious. Even the most skeptical mind must admit that this sign is fulfilled. Knowledge is exploding in all areas of science, medicine, technology, and so on. Sadly, with the increase in knowledge comes an increase in skeptics and scoffers who turn away from God.
3: 2 Peter chapter 3, verse 3. "Scoffers will come in the last days." 2 Timothy chapter 4, verses 3 and 4. "They will not endure sound doctrine. They will turn their ears away from the truth and be turned aside to fables."
0: It isn't difficult to see the fulfillment of this prophecy today. Even religious leaders are denying the plain teachings of creation, the flood, the divinity of Christ, the second coming, and many other Bible truths. Public educators teach our youth to scoff at the Bible record and substitute evolution and other false teachings for the plain facts of God's holy word. Additionally, the Bible emphasizes that moral degeneracy and a great decline in spirituality will be seen.
3: 2 Timothy chapter 3, verses 1 through 3 and 5. In the last days, men will be lovers of themselves, unloving, without self-control, despisers of good, having a form of godliness, but denying its power.
0: How many of these last day sins do you see described in the news today? America is in the midst of a spiritual crisis. People from all walks of life are saying so. Nearly one in two marriages end in divorce. The current generation's decreasing interest in biblical spirituality is a plain fulfillment of God's word. Nothing short of the coming of the Lord will stem the tide of evil that is now engulfing the world.
3: 2 Timothy chapter 3, verses 1, 2, and 4. In the last days, men will be lovers of pleasure rather than lovers of God.
0: The world has gone crazy for pleasure. Only a small percentage of the population attend church regularly, but they jam sports arenas and places of amusement by the tens of thousands. Americans are spending billions each year for pleasure and only peanuts in comparison for God. Pleasure-mad Americans waste billions of hours in front of the TV searching for worldly gratification in direct fulfillment of these verses. The Bible refers also to increasing lawlessness, bloody crimes, and violence. Jesus addressed this problem.
2: Matthew chapter 24, verse 12. Lawlessness will abound.
0: And here are a couple of passages that are very descriptive of society today.
3: 2 Timothy chapter 3, verse 13. Evil men and imposters will grow worse and worse. Ezekiel chapter 7, verse 23. The land is filled with crimes of blood, and the city is full of violence.
0: It's obvious that this sign is fulfilled. Lawlessness is increasing with shocking rapidity. Many fear for their lives just stepping out of the front door of their homes. Multitudes today are concerned about the survival of civilization because crime and terror sweeps forward relentlessly. In addition, Jesus spoke of natural disasters and upheaval.
2: Luke chapter 21, verses 11 and 25. There will be great earthquakes in various places, and famines and pestilences, and on the earth distress of nations with perplexity.
0: Earthquakes, tornadoes, and floods are increasing at an unprecedented rate. Thousands die daily of starvation, disease, and lack of water and health care. All signs that we live in earth's last hours. Another sign is the special message that is taken to the world in the very last days. Here are the words of Jesus.
2: Matthew chapter 24, verse 14. This gospel of the kingdom will be preached in all the world as a witness to all the nations, and then the end will come.
0: The great last warning message of Christ's second coming is now being presented in nearly every world language. Before Jesus' second coming, every person in the world will be warned of his soon return. Another sign is turning to spiritualism.
3: 1 Timothy chapter 4, verse 1. In the latter times, some will depart from the faith, giving heed to deceiving spirits. Revelation chapter 16, verse 14. They are spirits of demons, performing signs.
0: People today, including a vast number of heads of nations, seek counsel from psychics, channelers, and spiritists. Spiritualism has invaded Christian churches as well, propped up by the unbiblical teaching of the immortality of the soul. The Bible teaches that the dead are dead.
1: So, how close are we to the very end of the world?
0: Let's look at what Jesus said.
2: Matthew chapter 24, verses 32 through 34. Now learn this parable from the fig tree. When its branch has already become tender and puts forth leaves, you know that summer is near. So you also, when you see all these things, know that it is near, at the doors.
4: The Bible is very specific and plain on this point. Almost all the signs have been fulfilled. We cannot know the day and hour of Christ's return, but we can know that His coming is soon. God has promised to finish things very quickly now. Christ is coming back to this earth soon for His people.
1: Can you tell me more about the false Christs and spirits of demons? If their deceptions are so powerful, how can I keep from being deceived?
4: A very good question. Let's go to the Bible.
3: Revelation chapter 16, verse 14. For they are spirits of demons, performing signs. Isaiah chapter 8, verse 20. To the law and to the testimony, if they do not speak according to this word, it is because there is no light in them.
4: And here's the warning Jesus gave.
2: Matthew chapter 24, verse 24. For false Christs and false prophets will rise and show great signs and wonders to deceive, if possible, even the elect.
4: Satan has invented many false teachings about the second coming and is deceiving millions into believing that Christ has already come or that He will come in a manner not consistent with what the Bible teaches. But Jesus has warned us of Satan's strategy. He specifically stated that He will not appear in the desert or come to a seance chamber. There is no reason to be deceived if we learn what God teaches about Christ's second coming. People who know what the Bible says about it will not be led astray by Satan, while all others will be deceived.
1: All right, so how can you be sure you'll be ready when Jesus comes back?
4: Well, first of all, Jesus promises to accept and help all who come to Him.
2: Revelation chapter 3, verse 20. Behold, I stand at the door and knock. If anyone hears my voice and opens the door, I will come in. John chapter 6, verse 37. The one who comes to me, I will by no means cast out.
4: The Bible gives many assurances of God's help and guidance.
3: John chapter 1, verse 12. As many as received Him, to them He gave the right to become children of God. Hebrews chapter 8, verse 10. I will put my laws in their mind and write them on their hearts. 1 Corinthians chapter 15, verse 57. Thanks be to God, who gives us the victory through our Lord Jesus Christ.
4: Through the Holy Spirit, Jesus knocks and asks to come into your heart so that He can change your life. If you turn your life over to Him, He will erase all your sins of the past and give you the power to live a godly life. As a free character, so you can stand unafraid before a holy God. Then, do

0: doing His will becomes a pleasure. It is so simple that many doubt its reality, but it's true. Your part is simply to give your life to Christ and let Him live within you. His part is to work the mighty miracle within you that changes your life and prepares you for His second coming. It's a free gift. You only need to accept it.
1: All right. Is there anything else we should be aware of?
0: Yes. Let's go back to the prophecies Jesus made about His return.
2: Matthew chapter 24, verse 44. Therefore, you also be ready, for the Son of Man is coming at an hour you do not expect. Luke chapter 21, verse 34. But take heed to yourselves, lest your hearts be weighed down with carousing, drunkenness, and the cares of this life, and that day come on you unexpectedly. Matthew chapter 24, verse 37. But as the days of Noah were, so also will the coming of the Son of Man be.
0: There is a great danger in becoming so busy with the cares of this life, or so entranced by the pleasures of sin, that the coming of the Lord could sneak up on us as the flood did on the world in Noah's day, and we will be surprised, unprepared, and lost. Sadly, this will be the experience of millions. Jesus is coming back very, very soon. Do you want to be ready when He returns for His people?
1: Yes, I do. Just a couple more questions, though. Isn't a time of trouble going to happen just before the end of the world?
0: It's true that a terrible tribulation will cover the earth just before Jesus returns to deliver His people. The prophet describes it as a time of trouble such as never was. However, Matthew chapter 24 refers to the awful persecution of God's people during the Dark Ages when millions were slain.
1: I've heard that Jesus is returning as a thief in the night, so how can anyone know anything about it?
0: Let's look at another passage.
3: 1 Thessalonians chapter 5, verses 2 through 4. For you yourselves know perfectly that the day of the Lord so comes as a thief in the night. For when they say, peace and safety, then sudden destruction comes upon them, as labor pains upon a pregnant woman, and they shall not escape. But you, brethren, are not in darkness, so that this day should overtake you as a thief.
0: The emphasis of this passage is on the suddenness of the day of the Lord. It comes as a thief only for those who are unprepared, not for those who are ready, those called brethren. Well, we're going to have to end our study for today, but let's study together again soon. Our next lesson is entitled Purity and Power. You've just heard highlighted portions from Lesson 8 of the Amazing Facts Bible Study Guides. 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
0: Scripture taken from the New King James Version. 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
5: It was a dark period in world history. The St. Bartholomew's Day massacre began on August the 23rd, 1572. It was celebrated in Rome. A medal was produced to commemorate the bloodshed, and three frescoes were hung in the Vatican recounting the savagery. The King of France ordered the slaughter of thousands of Protestants. With the carnage going on for days and extending well beyond Paris, the epicenter of the evil. Why would the Roman Church want to see Protestants extinguished? Because their biblical teaching was perceived to be a threat to Rome's absolute authority. Jesus, though, gave His life and persecuted no one, because Christianity doesn't coerce or harm. Jesus came to the world to give His life a ransom for many. Those who persecute reveal the spirit that motivates them. John Bradshaw, It Is Written.

It was the 12th of October in the year 539 BC, just over 3,550 years ago. And it was during the reign of the Babylonian monarch Belshazzar. And this king, well, he knew how to party. He loved to party. And one night, he organized a big party. And what a party it was. The king's lords, his wives, his concubines, over 1,000 of them, not only drinking wine, but drinking it from the sacred vessels that had been part of the ancient Jewish temple in Jerusalem, pillaged decades earlier by his grandfather, Nebuchadnezzar. Amid all the sacrilege and revelry, an event occurred that brought all festivities to an immediate halt. A mysterious hand appeared and in fiery letters wrote a chilling message on the wall of the king's palace. If you ever wondered where the phrase, "the handwriting on the wall," originated, well, here it is. No question, this was strange and it was shocking. Who wrote this message and what did it mean? Join me as we investigate the amazing story of the handwriting on the wall that rocked an ancient empire and brought about the demise of its insolent king.

King Nebuchadnezzar, the great warrior king of Babylon, ruled his kingdom from 605 BC. He was powerful and he was invincible. He had no peers. He was the uncontested ruler of the world. Soon after he ascended the throne, Nebuchadnezzar went on the warpath. He set out to invade the walled city of Jerusalem. In fact, historical records and the Bible tell us that this ancient king made three invading trips to Jerusalem. Three times he led his mighty army, 1,500 kilometers from Babylon across the Fertile Crescent to Jerusalem. And each time he attacked, he inflicted severe punishment and tribulation on the city and its inhabitants. On this first trip in 605 BC, he took home with him many of the precious golden vessels that he found in Solomon's magnificent temple. And in addition, he and his troops took hostage a selected number of young people, including Daniel, to be trained in the ways of Babylon. In 597 BC, just 8 years later, Nebuchadnezzar returned to Jerusalem. This time, he took most of the remaining golden vessels and temple treasure and about 10,000 prisoners. By this time, the Jewish king Jehoiakim had abandoned any semblance of rebellion and surrendered to Nebuchadnezzar. But 11 years later, in 586 BC, Nebuchadnezzar invaded a third and final time. This time, he completely destroyed Solomon's temple, just leveled it to the ground, and took most of Jerusalem's remaining population as captives back to Babylon with him. Now, Nebuchadnezzar's capital city, Babylon, located near the modern-day city of Baghdad in Iraq, is situated in a flat desert environment. Although Nebuchadnezzar's wealth and power were legendary, and he was known as a mighty conqueror, like most husbands, he wanted to please his wife, Amytis. She came from the mountainous region to the north. Babylon was flat and dry, desert, and she yearned for the green gardens of a mountain home. So Nebuchadnezzar arranged to build the beautiful Hanging Gardens of Babylon for her. These gardens are considered to be one of the seven wonders of the ancient world. King Nebuchadnezzar's power was legendary. He had finally conquered Egypt and extended his empire. And now, his capital city, Babylon, was the most magnificent and the dominant city of the world. Its population reached about 2 million. It rose out of the desert plain with a spectacular skyline. It boasted temples, terraces, and palaces. In fact, Nebuchadnezzar built three luxurious palace complexes in the city and ensured there were massive double and triple walls for protection. We're told these walls were over 100 meters high and 30 meters wide. Four chariots abreast could ride on them. Nebuchadnezzar was proud of the beauty of his palaces. In fact, he was so proud of all he had achieved and the great city that he'd built that he ordered his initials to be printed on the building bricks. At this time, Babylon was an advanced and highly developed, innovative and sophisticated society. Way back in those days, they knew all about solving quadratic equations, reciprocals, squares and square roots, cubes and cube roots. They were the world leaders in numbers, facts and figures. In fact, they were so advanced that some of their system has come down to us today. They were the ones who came up with 60 seconds in a minute, 60 minutes in an hour, and 360 degrees in a circle. The Babylonian astronomers were also the world leaders in the study of the heavenly bodies, the planets and stars. They had carefully recorded eclipses and knew how to interpret and predict them. And in the area of commerce and economics, they'd introduced bills, promissory notes, receipts, letters of credit, compound interest, and even a system of checks.
But Babylon was also a leader in some other kinds of knowledge and practices, the dark arts, the occult, magic, pagan mythology, astrology, divination and sorcery had permeated their society. The king even had an elite group of wise men, wizards, magicians and astrologers who advised him. Nebuchadnezzar had desperately sought advice from this group of wise men and seers when he'd been unable to remember his dream about a giant metal statue made of gold, silver, brass and iron. When the wise men couldn't tell the king his dream, much less interpret it, he angrily ordered them all to be executed. This execution order included the young Jewish nobleman Daniel and his friends. Daniel requests an audience with the king and tells him there is a God in heaven who can show him and interpret the dream. Then, under God's guidance, he tells the king his dream and provides the interpretation that outlines the future of the world right through to the climax of history and the introduction of God's kingdom that will last forever. Now, about 35 years later, King Nebuchadnezzar has another dream. This time, it's about a tree, and he wants to know what it means. So, again, he calls in his wise men, the wizards, astrologers, and magicians, and asks them to interpret his dream. Well, the same situation happens again. The wise men can't explain the dream to the king. They fail again. And then Nebuchadnezzar remembers the honest and reliable Hebrew, Daniel. So he summons Daniel, and this is what Daniel says. While the word was still in the king's mouth, a voice fell from heaven. King Nebuchadnezzar, to you it is spoken, the kingdom has departed from you. It's unbelievable, but that's exactly what happened. This powerful monarch of the world-leading empire goes mad just as the dream had predicted. For 7 years, the king lived a pathetic, deranged life, eating grass in a field like an animal, until he finally responded to the message from God. Now I, Nebuchadnezzar, praise and extol and honor the King of Heaven, all of whose works are truth, and his ways justice, and those who walk in pride he is able to put down. Nebuchadnezzar recognizes, exalts, and praises God, and resumes his monarchy until his death in 562 BC, at the grand old age of 104. After Nebuchadnezzar's death, his son, Ermel-Marduk, but ironically known by the name Evil Merodach, rules the kingdom for 2 terrible years, until he is assassinated by his own brother-in-law. Then he dies after just 4 years on the throne, leaving a young son. Some of the court conspirators got together and killed the young boy king and installed their own choice on the throne. His name was Nabonidus, a royal prince. But sadly, Nabonidus is a very ineffectual ruler. In the short time, only 23 years, since the great king Nebuchadnezzar has died, the golden era for Babylon has faded. And then, after about 6 years as king, Nabonidus decides to transfer his headquarters out of the city of Babylon to the distant oasis Tamar in Arabia. Nabonidus then installs his son Belshazzar on the throne in Babylon as a co-regent or second king. History reveals that he did not worship the Babylonian patron god Marduk, but was an avid worshipper of the moon god. Now, this is unbelievable. The name of the deity, the moon god, was Sin. Now, Nabonidus, even though he was the first king, was living 1,000 kilometers away from Babylon, and for the last 10 years had not even returned once to celebrate the popular New Year's festival. In addition, Nabonidus became very unpopular
when he forced some of the high-class citizens of Babylon to work in labor gangs for the state. Many of the Babylonians became extremely dissatisfied and even joined the enemy, the growing Medo-Persian army, in a rebellion against Babylon. This caused Nabonidus to lose military battles against the Persian general Cyrus at Opus, about 180 kilometers away from Babylon, and then at Sippur, 80 kilometers north of the city. Historic accounts are very detailed about these battles, and it is recorded that the last battle happened on the 10th of October, 539 BC. Just 2 days later, on the 12th of October, 539 BC, the Persian troops are camped outside the city walls and besiege Babylon itself. Now, Belshazzar, son of Nabonidus and the second king of Babylon, decides that this is a perfect time to host a huge party. The Bible says 1,000 people are invited to imbibe and celebrate with him. Let's read what the Bible says in Daniel chapter 5 and verse 1. Belshazzar, the king, made a great feast for 1,000 of his lords, and he drank wine in the presence of the 1,000. Amazingly, the Babylonians did not fear the enemy troops outside their walls. They knew that their city was well fortified. There were those two sets of double walls, and there were enough provisions to last for months. Even water was in good supply. The great Euphrates River flowed through heavily guarded gates right into the city. But on this night, the gates weren't guarded. Let's read the record of this night, found in Daniel chapter 5, verses 2 and 3. While he tasted the wine, Belshazzar gave the command to bring the gold and silver vessels which his father Nebuchadnezzar had taken from the temple which had been in Jerusalem, that the king and his lords, his wives and his concubines might drink from them. The Bible account opens on a Belshazzar who remembers his heritage. The English Bible calls Belshazzar the son of Nebuchadnezzar. But as we have described in this messy royal line, Belshazzar was not his son, but rather a successor, a grandson, which is how the original Aramaic word can be translated. It is in fact pointed out seven times in the chapter. In defiance, Belshazzar orders his servants to bring to him the sacred vessels that Nebuchadnezzar had taken from the temple in Jerusalem. He wants to commemorate the victory of Babylon over Jerusalem, the triumph of the God of Babylon over the God of Israel. Let's read what's recorded in Daniel chapter 5 and verse 4. They drank wine and praised the gods of gold and silver, bronze and iron, wood and stone. Notice that these are the same metals as those on the great statue in Nebuchadnezzar's dream, and they are listed in the same order. Through this gesture, this intoxicated monarch is deliberately and publicly showing contempt and scorn for the predictions that Babylon would come to an end one day. Suddenly, the party crowd goes silent. They are stunned as they watch a hand appears. It comes out of nowhere and begins writing in fiery letters on the wall. The people watch in awe as the handwriting slowly makes words. But nobody can read the message, and so nobody knows what it means. However, even in their drunken state, they know that these words of fire mean trouble. A feeling of fear and trepidation sweeps over the party crowd. Terrified, the defiant king goes pale and his knees knock together. Immediately, Belshazzar cries out for the Babylonian wise men, astrologers and magicians of the kingdom, and in his desperation makes this extravagant promise. Whoever reads this writing and tells me its interpretation shall be clothed with purple and have a chain of gold around his neck, and he shall be the third ruler in the kingdom.
Remember, Belshazzar is only the second ruler of the kingdom after his father. So, in desperation, he offers the highest position he can, third ruler, to anyone who can read and interpret the handwriting. But no one can. Now, Belshazzar is greatly troubled as he stares at the fiery words. His suppressed memories haunt and disturb him. And then the Queen Mother enters the banquet. She encourages Belshazzar to remember that his father, grandfather, Nebuchadnezzar, believed in God and to consult the old prophet, Daniel. There is a man in your kingdom in whom is the spirit of the holy God. And in the days of your father, light and understanding and wisdom, like the wisdom of the gods, were found in him. And King Nebuchadnezzar, your father the king, made him chief of the magicians, astrologers, Chaldeans, and soothsayers. Inasmuch as an excellent spirit, knowledge, understanding, interpreting dreams, solving riddles, and explaining enigmas were found in this Daniel, whom the king named Belteshazzar, now let Daniel be called, and he will give the interpretation. Daniel, an old man now, is still standing for his faith in God. He enters the courtyard and walks up to the king. Belshazzar is shaken and begs Daniel to read the fiery words. He offers the aged prophet the riches and gifts that the third person in the kingdom would be entitled to. What was Daniel's response to the king? Well, Daniel's usual tact and respect is replaced by his stern answer. Then Daniel answered and said to the king, "Let your gifts be for yourself and give your rewards to another. Yet I will read the writing to the king and make known to him the interpretation." And then Daniel, in front of those 1,000 people, told the king how his predecessor Nebuchadnezzar had to learn the hard way that the God of heaven ruled over everything and everyone, including kings. He reminded Belshazzar that Nebuchadnezzar had gone mad for

wood and stone, which do not see or hear or know. And the God who holds your breath in his hand and owns all your ways, you have not glorified. And then Daniel reads and interprets the handwriting on the wall. This is the interpretation of each word. Mene, God has numbered your kingdom and finished it. Tekel, you have been weighed in the balances and found wanting. Peres, your kingdom has been divided and given to the Medes and Persians. That very night, the 12th of October, 539 BC, while Belshazzar and his friends partied, the enemy attacked. The ancient historians Herodotus and Xenophon record that the river was low after the hot summer, and the invaders cleverly lowered it further by diverting some of the water. The Persian soldiers waded into the now knee-deep stream. When they came to the mighty river gates, they found them unguarded and open, just as the prophecy in Isaiah predicted 200 years before. Cyrus took the city of Babylon with scarcely a fight. And that very night, King Belshazzar lost his life and his kingdom. No wonder, when Daniel first stepped before the drunken king, he didn't bother with the usual niceties and greeting for the king, "O king, live forever." As Daniel read the writing on the wall, he knew that the king was doomed, that the king was going to die in just a short time. And that's exactly what happened. Here's the Bible account. That very night, Belshazzar, king of the Chaldeans, was slain, and Darius the Mede received the kingdom, being about 62 years old. The kingdom of Babylon came to an end that very night. Belshazzar was the last of the Babylonian monarchs. A new king, Darius the Mede, ascends the throne. Darius the Mede ruled the city for just over a year until his death, and then Cyrus the Great became the king of the Medes and Persians, just as Bible prophecy had predicted. The head of gold truly had been toppled, just as had been predicted in King Nebuchadnezzar's dream of the great metal image so many years before, when Daniel had told Nebuchadnezzar that God was giving him a glimpse into the future. In fact, God was showing him the broad sweep of history right down to the climax of Earth's history. The image represented the future succession of empires from Babylon to Medo-Persia, to Greece, to Rome, and then to the time of modern Europe. That stone represented the kingdom of God, which will never be destroyed. This is one of the most remarkable prophecies in the Bible. It covers thousands of years of world history, and it pictures the succession of world empires with amazing accuracy. Amazingly, even though Daniel the prophet was an old man, he became a trusted advisor to first Darius and then Cyrus, the Medo-Persian kings. And he did it by proclaiming his faith, by standing true to his values. He did it by showing people around him that God has answers. There's a lesson here for us in the writing on the wall. In a sense, the handwriting on the wall is still there, even though those flaming letters have faded. And today, they are still saying, turn to God. Turn to God while there is still time. There is no better time to make this choice. There is no point waiting until tomorrow. The day for choosing God is right now. The writing on the wall is a reminder that we need to live our life with the knowledge that God is watching what we do. Now, for some, that will produce sudden fear. For others, it will provide comfort. For most, it may not change anything. The question is that if God was to write something on your wall, what would it be? Would it be, "Well done, you good and faithful servant"? Would it be, "Depart from"?

0: I never knew you. Maybe it would be, I've given you so much. I wish you would spend more time with me and do more for me. One day, the writing will be on the wall and we will give an account of the decisions we made and the life we lived. Sometimes, we can feel overwhelmed when struggling with the challenges of life in a hostile and secular world. 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
0: If you've enjoyed today's journey to ancient Babylon and our reflections on the handwriting on the wall, then be sure to join us again next week when we will share another of life's journeys together. Until then, let's pray to the God of Daniel, who controls the future and who has a plan for our lives. Dear Heavenly Father, thank you for giving us the example of Daniel and how he kept his faith in the courts of Babylon. When we feel pressured or challenged to keep our faith strong, help us to keep our eyes on you. We want to find meaning and stability in our lives. We know you are the answer to life's problems, and we want to learn to trust you completely. In Jesus' name we pray. Amen.
2: For this cause I bow my knees unto the Father of our Lord Jesus Christ, of whom the whole family in heaven and earth is named, that he would grant you according to the riches of his glory to be strengthened with might by his Spirit in the inner man, that Christ may dwell in your hearts by faith, that ye, being rooted and grounded in love, may be able to comprehend with all saints what is the breadth and length and depth and height, and to know the love of Christ which passeth knowledge, that ye might be filled with all the fullness of God. Now unto him that is able to do exceeding abundantly above all that we ask or think, according to the power that worketh in us, unto him be glory in the church by Christ Jesus throughout all ages, world without end. Amen.
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7: It's a time to rejoice in grace. 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
7: Luke 17, verse 20 and 21. Now when he was asked by the Pharisees when the kingdom of God would come, he answered and said to them, "The kingdom of God does not come with observation, nor will they say, 'See here or see there,' for the kingdom of God is within you." What is Jesus saying there? The kingdom of God is within you. What he's saying is this: through my spirit, I can live in your life. I can crash down every idol in your heart. Through my spirit, the kingdom of grace can live within you. You can have a radical change in your life by my spirit. And you can live today in the kingdom of grace to prepare to go to the kingdom of glory. So what Jesus is dealing with the Pharisees, when he talks about the new wine, he's talking about the wine of the gospel. He's talking about falling in love with Christ that is so deep, being charmed by his love, being transformed by his grace, that it radically changes you. And the things that you once did, you no longer desire to do. The things that you once loved, you no longer love. Not because you've struggled and battled and say, I have to overcome this. It's because Christ has placed in your life a new strength. He's placed in your life a new power. He's placed in your life new desires. Somebody came to Dwight Moody once and they said, "Pastor Moody, I don't like your religion." And Moody said, "That's very interesting. What don't you like about my religion?" "I don't like your religion, Pastor Moody. What don't you like about it?" "Well, you can't go to dances, Pastor Moody, and that's why I don't like your religion. You can't play cards, Pastor Moody, that's why I don't like your religion. You don't gamble anymore, Pastor Moody. You don't drink wine anymore. I don't like your religion." Pastor Moody said, "I can go to all the dances I want. I can play all the cards and gamble all I want. I can party and drink all I want. Oh, I like your religion. But there's one thing, Jesus changed my life, and I don't want to do those things anymore. I have absolutely no desire. Absolutely no desire." When the living Christ enters into your life, he changes you from within. All positive, lasting change in our lives comes when the wine of the gospel of God's grace so fills our hearts and lives that the kingdom of God is within us. This was the revolutionary power of the New Testament. The power to do God's will is not our willpower. Say that with me. The power to do God's will is not our willpower. Once again, the power to do God's will is not our willpower. Some people think, "What I need is more willpower. Only if I need more willpower." What we need is not more willpower, more God's power. See, when our will, now what is our will? That's our choice. When our will or our choice and our desire to do right is merged with God's will, heaven's power flows into our life to make lasting changes. So the function of the will in overcoming is not the choice to battle against sin. The function of the will in overcoming is the choice to surrender that sin to Christ, to allow his power to come into our life. Jesus won't yank that attitude out of your mind. Jesus won't yank that sin out of your life. But if we are willing to come to him, the new wine of the gospel will flow into our lives and he will make us new people. Now, there are two powerful promises in Scripture that I want to look at right at this point. One in the Old Testament, one in the New Testament. Ezekiel 36. And we're looking here at Ezekiel chapter 36, verse 26 and 27. Ezekiel 36, verse 26 and 27. How does change take place that is permanent and lasting in the Christian life? Ezekiel chapter 36, verse 26 and 27. I will give you a new heart and put a new spirit within you. I will take out the stone of heart of your flesh and give you a heart of flesh. I will put my spirit within you and cause you to walk in my statutes, and you'll keep my judgments and do them. Who is it that gives us a new heart? Do we recreate our hearts? When he says, I will give you a new heart, who is that? Jesus. Who is it that puts a new spirit, that's a new attitude in our minds? Who does that? Jesus. Who takes away our hard heart of flesh? Who does that? Jesus. Notice verse 26. I will give you a new heart. I will put a new spirit within you. I will take out the stony heart of your flesh. Notice verse 27. How does he do this? I will put my spirit within you. And what does he do? He causes us to walk in his statutes. He causes us to keep his judgments and do them. The living Christ enters our life and makes changes in our lives that are not possible for us to make in and of ourselves. Now notice Hebrews chapter 10, verse 16. Hebrews chapter 10, and you're looking there at verse 16. Hebrews the 10th chapter, one powerful promise in the Old Testament, one powerful promise in the New Testament. Hebrews 10, you're looking there at verse 16. The emphasis here is not on our New Year's resolution. It is not on our strength or our willpower. It's on God's power. It's on what he does inside of us. It's the miracle of his grace that he accomplishes within us. We're looking here at Hebrews, the 10th chapter, the 16th verse. This is the covenant, Hebrews 10, verse 16. This is the covenant that I will make with them after those days, says the Lord. I will put my laws in their heart. Who puts his law in our heart? Jesus. What does it mean that he puts his law in our heart? It means that he places in our mind the desire to do his will because we love to do his will. Therefore, duty becomes a delight and sacrifice a pleasure because we have new motivation. We have new desire now. He has done something inside of us. Verse 16, I will put my laws in their heart so we love to do right, and in their minds so we know what to do. I will write them. Jesus says, come to me this new year and let me write my law in your heart. Let me create within you new desires. Let me create within you a new understanding. See, when the law of God is in our minds so we know his will, and when it's in our heart so we love to do his will, obedience springs forth from within. All lasting change comes from within. The fruits of the Spirit are produced by the Spirit. The fruits of the Spirit are produced by the Spirit. The reason so many people's New Year's resolutions fail is because people don't have the power to carry them out. They're trying to put a new patch on an old garment. They're trying to form new habits with their old attitudes. They're trying to pour new wine, a new lifestyle into an old way of thinking. Now, maybe this illustration will be helpful. What is this?
9: Banana.
7: A banana. I brought my lunch in case the preacher preaches too long. No. What's this? A banana. What kind of tree produced this banana?
9: Banana.
7: What kind of tree produced this banana? What is this?
9: Orange.
7: Look closer. What is this? A grapefruit. What kind of tree produced this? Did a grapefruit tree produce this banana? Why doesn't a grapefruit tree produce bananas? Why doesn't a banana tree produce grapefruits? Was this?
9: A pear.
7: Pear. What kind of tree produced that?
9: A pear tree.
7: Did the pear tree produce a pear to prove that it was a pear tree?
9: Yes. No.
7: Did the pear tree produce a pear in order to become a pear tree?
9: No.
7: Why did the pear tree produce a pear?
9: A pear tree.
7: Because it was a pear tree. Why did the banana tree produce a banana? Because it was a banana tree. Why did the grapefruit tree produce a grapefruit? Why do Christians produce good works? In order to become Christians? Because they are Christians. See, our good works, the fruits of the Spirit in our life are produced not in order for us to become Christians, but because we are Christians. All of the good works of our life come from within and not from without. They are produced because the living Christ lives in our heart and radically changes our life. Now, somebody says, Pastor Mark, help this to become very practical for us. I want to outline some very specific steps that you can take this year that'll make a radical difference in your life. And if you understand the next few moments of this Bible study, it's going to make a difference. Somebody here is going to be changed. Somebody here is going to be touched by the grace of God. There's somebody here that you've been struggling with something all this last year, and you've said, only if I had some keys to have victory. Only if I could be a different man. Only if I could be a different woman. I don't like some of the ways that I am. I don't like some of the things that I've done. I want to give you some very practical steps. And we're going to begin in the book of Ephesians, chapter 2. Ephesians, chapter 2. What does it mean to have the new wine of the gospel flowing into your life? What does it mean to have not only a patch on an old garment, but an entirely new garment? What does it mean to live in the kingdom of grace? We're looking at Ephesians, the second chapter. And we're going to start with verse 1. Ephesians chapter 2. And we're going to look there at verse 1 and onward. Because the Apostle Paul describes this change. And then I'm going to give you some practical steps. Ephesians 2. And you he made alive who were dead in trespasses and sins. What did Christ do for us? He did what? Made us alive. What were we previously? Dead in trespasses and sins, in which you once walked according to the course of this world, according to the prince of the power of the air. Who's that? Satan. The spirit that now works in the sons of disobedience, among whom also we all. Now notice the two words, we all, once conducted ourselves in the lust of the flesh. What does that mean? It means the propensities of the natural heart were the guiding direction of our lives, fulfilling the desires of the flesh and of the mind, and were by nature the children of wrath. What does it mean, the children of wrath? We're under the judgment of God. By nature. So our natures are fallen. Jeremiah 17 verse 9 says, the heart is deceitful above all things and desperately wicked. Isaiah 64, 6 says, all my righteousness as filthy rags. So what Paul is saying here is, don't try to cover up with sanctified works a corrupt heart. Acknowledge who you are. Acknowledge your weakness. Acknowledge your frailty. Acknowledge your inability without Christ to live the godly life. Then he says, verse 4, but God, who's rich in mercy, can somebody say praise the Lord? What is God rich in? He's rich in mercy because of his great love with which he loved us. When we were dead in trespasses and sins, he made us alive together with Christ. By grace you've been saved. You've been raised up and made to sit together in heavenly places. So Christ finds us where we are. He has mercy upon us. Through his power, he lifts us up to sit in heavenly places so we can reflect his loving character. Why? Verse 7, that in the ages to come, he might show the exceeding richness of his grace and his kindness toward us in Christ Jesus. For by grace you've been saved through faith. It's not of yourselves the gift of God, not of works, lest any man should boast. But what does grace do? Grace saves us from the guilt of sin and delivers us from the grip of sin. Grace saves us from sin's penalty, and it saves us from sin's power. Grace saves us from the follies of our past, but gives us victory in the present. Grace is so good that enables us to triumph over the principalities and powers of hell. So he says, not of works, lest anyone should boast, but look at verse 10. For we are his workmanship, created in Christ Jesus for good works. We are his workmanship. So when we understand grace and we live in the kingdom of grace, we walk rejoicing in Christ. His grace fills our hearts and he works in us to accomplish in us that which we could never accomplish in ourselves. Now you see this word workmanship. This is a wonderful word. Some of you know that I'm interested in word study. You see where it says we are his workmanship? Now, here's the Greek word for that. Listen carefully and see if you can think of an English word. The Greek word for workmanship is poiema. Poiema. What's an English word like? Not quite. Poiema. The word poem. The word poem. Through God's grace working in us, he's writing a poem for the whole universe about your life. Of how much he loves you and what the grace of God has done in your life. You are God's poem that he's writing before the whole universe. He changes us from within inside. Then he writes this poem about his goodness in our life. Now here's some incredibly good news. This grace is for all. See, grace changes us. Grace transforms us. Grace makes us over again. Now you may be wondering, how can I experience this change in my life? How can this practically take place? I'll tell you how it won't take place. It won't take place if you primarily focus on your faults and failures. We acknowledge our faults and failures, but we do not focus upon them. It'll not take place if you battle in your own strength to overcome. Neither will it take place if you hopelessly give up and say, "This is the way I am and nothing can change it." Now, here are three very practical steps that you can this new year to live in the kingdom of grace. Are you ready for them? Are you ready for them? Number one, recognize the utter futility, the absolute impossibility of overcoming without a radical change in your life. No patchwork quilt will do, and you can't put new wine in old wineskins. So you have to dismiss the idea from your mind that I'm going to battle this thing and battle this thing and battle this thing until I overcome. You acknowledge your utter futility, the absolute impossibility of overcoming any character deficiency and making any lasting, meaningful change in your life. You get rid of the idea that I can put new wine in old wineskins. Secondly, if you want lasting, permanent victory, you focus on what Christ has done for you. He has saved you by his grace. His mercy is for you. His pardon is for you. His grace is for you. His power is for you. Rejoice in his successes for you and do not languish in the dungeon of despair over your failures. Get out of the dungeon of despair. Don't languish there. Acknowledge your weakness. Acknowledge your frailty. Acknowledge the utter futility of overcoming without him. But focus on what he has done, not on what you cannot do. Focus on his power, not on your weakness. Focus on his strength, not on your frailty. Focus on his goodness, not on your badness. Thirdly, choose time to spend in his presence. Let him know that you want to know him better. Tell Jesus that there's nothing more important to you than the relationship that you have with him. Open your heart to his love daily and let love and power from heaven's sanctuary flow into your life. You'll notice remarkable changes. You see, the new year lies before us, and Christ invites us into his presence for a year of new beginnings. If you knew that you had only 1 year to live, what would your priorities be this year? If you knew that within 12 months you'd be dead, if you knew that, what changes would you want to make in your life this year? What changes with your family? What changes in your attitudes? What changes deep down inside what you want to make? You know, when you face a very challenging situation at times, you readjust your thinking. A number of years ago, we were on a preaching itinerary in Romania. It was probably now over 20, 25 years ago. We were going to city after city after city, preaching, going to the next city. And often in these itineraries, they're exhausting. You have to fly late at night. And we came to a small Romanian town where we were going to fly out of that town to the next town. If we took the train, it would be about 7 hours. And we decided to fly. It was an old Russian plane. And I mean older than old. Certainly not a jet, prop plane. I think it had two propellers. I hoped it did. And the seats were all broken down. So we squeezed into this old Russian plane and we began going down the runway. It was snowing like anything. I looked out the window, I could hardly see, and the plane stalled on the runway. So here we are, way out in the country someplace, this little tiny airport. It's snowing like everything. The plane stalls halfway down the runway. And I'm sitting there thinking, okay, Lord, should we get off this plane? What should we do? Then I saw a truck come out. And as the truck came out, an old man got out with jumper cables. Now, this is the truth. He got out with jumper cables. They opened the hood of this plane and they put the jumper cables on to jump that thing. In that moment, my whole life flashed before me. And I said, Lord, I want to be sure my heart's right with you. Was that plane going anywhere without any power? Now, incidentally, they jumped the plane and we took off and I'm here today. But I thought about that. I could have wished that plane to go someplace. I could have wanted that plane to fly. I could have desired that plane to fly. I could have prayed that that plane would fly. But there's one thing. If that plane doesn't get any power, that plane's not going anywhere, right? Unless the power of the living God flows into your life and mine, we're going to slip back to those old habits that we had. I long this year in my life to see with new eyes. Not see with what I can accomplish. Not see the works that I have done. I want to see with new eyes. I want to see Jesus anew and afresh. And let him transform my life so I can be the man that he wants me to be. How do you feel about it? How do you feel about it? Do you want to say, Jesus, all I want is not to vainly struggle in defeat. All I want is for your grace and your power to change my life. Banana trees produce bananas, not in order to become banana trees, but because they are banana trees. 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
10: Hi, I'm Johnny Erickson Tata, and I love where Psalm 100 says, "Serve the Lord with gladness." You know, I've got a great Christian friend who does exactly that. Ask for help or ask her to do something, she smiles and says, "I'm on it." She makes asking for help fun, and that brings delight to the Lord. Charles Spurgeon once said, "Those who serve God with a sad countenance because they do what is unpleasant to them are not serving God at all. They bring the form of loyalty, but the life is totally absent." God is the Lord of the Empire of Love, and He would have those who serve Him to do so with exceeding joy. So today, as you serve others, imagine right now God's angels serving for joy before His very presence. And then ask the Lord that today just a little of that great gladness might filter down into your to-do list. Surely that'll put a smile in your heart as you serve.
11: Although most untamed animals aren't accustomed to playing rescue hero for human beings, wild animals have done some remarkable things to save human life. But how are these beasts capable of such deeds?
12: A lot of people call it a sixth sense, or they think something supernatural is going on.
11: This is Science, Scripture, and Salvation, a Creation Radio Journal. I'm Chris O'Brien with the Institute for Creation Research. There are many remarkable true stories about domesticated and wild animals rescuing people or warning them of impending danger. But how do these animals know that harm is near? Were they created with some sort of sixth sense? Why not walk on the wild side with us for the next 15 minutes as we discuss dramatic rescue efforts and the super senses of both untrained domestic animals and wild beasts? Cindy Carlson is the museum curator at ICR. She says many people are amazed by the stories of wild animals rescuing people and by the ability of animals to sense danger.
12: Whenever an animal helps a human being or senses something that we don't sense, you know, a lot of people will call it a sixth sense, or they'll say it's mysterious, or they think something supernatural is going on. For instance, after the tsunami in Southeast Asia in December of 2004, reports came from several knowledgeable people that there were very few animal carcasses. Lots of people died, but they didn't find very many dead animal bodies. And the only ones they did were animals that were in cages or that were tied down.
11: Wild animal handler Dan Breeding of Creatures of Creation says the so-called sixth sense that some people attribute to animals isn't really an extra sense, but is rather a sharp awareness within their senses.
13: When I think about these amazing animal feats, I think about the elephants during the tsunami who took off before the actual waves crashed down on dry land. I get a lot of questions about that. Do the animals have a sixth sense, you know? Did they feel that in their mind with that sixth sense and then just take off and break those chains and go to high ground? And I tell them simply, no, they have only five senses. But these creatures have very acute senses because they need those very acute senses to make up for something that they're lacking compared to us. And that's a very complex brain. We have the most complex brain of all creation. God designed us according to His likeness, in His own image. That's chapter 1 of Genesis, verse 26 and 27.
11: Cindy Carlson agrees and says the keen awareness that animals possess is part of their created design.
12: I credit this ability to super senses that God has given animals. Two of these senses that I think were involved at the tsunami are the ability to hear frequencies different than human beings can hear them, and the ability to actually sense sound through the ground, which are things that we don't do very well.
11: These frequencies to which we turn a deaf ear are both high and low.
12: Most of us know about dog whistles that use ultrasound. Ultrasound are frequencies that are higher than we hear. So the dog, he'll hear the dog whistle, but humans don't hear the dog whistle. There are many other animals that use ultrasound. Bats, whales, porpoises, and dolphins. They use ultrasound for navigation. But there's another kind of sound called infrasound. Those are frequencies too low for human beings to hear. There's many animals that do, but so far, whales, elephants, rhinoceros, giraffes, okapis, and even alligators use infrasound to communicate. Interestingly enough, when we have an earthquake or tsunami, ocean waves and earthquakes will create infrasound, which is that sound that's too low for us to hear. And these were the sounds that were possibly heard by elephants. And that just explains the elephants. I'm not sure about the rest of the animals that were running, but perhaps they have senses, too, that were able to detect those sounds.
11: Amazingly, the elephant's gigantic ears are not the only part of its body that can hear and detect infrasound.
12: Elephants have been observed to listen to waves in the ground. They will lean forward and pick up one of their feet. Apparently, that pushes their weight down on the remaining 3 feet and enables them to hear better. And there are receptor cells in their feet called Pacinian corpuscles. And these are cells, a nerve cell, that sends the message to the brain from what they feel in the ground. And it's become a quite large research study currently going on.
11: Not only do elephants receive infrasound waves, but they also send them out.
12: They can hear low sounds, and they also produce that low infrasound in their nose and in their lungs that can be heard by elephants. But infrasounds also produced by them stamping the ground and creating sounds in the ground. For instance, they've observed elephants going towards a thunderstorm that is miles and miles away to find water. And because of the lightning hitting the ground and the infrasound travels along the ground, and elephants don't hear it with their ears, but they pick it up with their feet. So there's both hearing infrasound with their ears and feeling it in the ground. These infrasounds travel by air, by water, and by the ground. So it's a combination.
11: With their wonderfully unique super senses, animals, particularly dogs, have been trained to aid the police and the military, help the disabled, and rescue people trapped by natural disasters. But as we focus on wild animals and untrained domestic pets, we're even more astonished by their attempts at rescuing people in harm's way. As we've been discussing in this program, elephants are magnificent creatures. Not only did they help clean up the debris after the devastating 2004 tsunami in Southeast Asia, but they also rescued some people during the tsunami. ICR zoologist Frank Sherwin explains.
14: We find that elephants had done a significant job in helping to save a number of tourists as they headed up to higher ground. It was found that the elephants didn't hesitate to take some of the tourists with their trunk and help them up onto their back as they all clambered for higher ground.
11: And while elephants were rescuing people in Thailand, an untrained domesticated dog in another country ravaged by the tsunami saved the life of his young owner.
14: In the same vein, during the tsunami of the Far East in the country of India, a dog belonging to a family helped a 7-year-old boy to get to higher ground by running after him and snipping and biting at his heels as he scrambled upwards. The family didn't believe that they would find the little boy again, and yet the mother saw the little boy with the dog at his side.
15: In two separate accounts from Africa, lions and a stray dog were heroes for the day after rescuing children in desperate situations.
14: In the country of Ethiopia, where an abductor may use friends to take a girl that he wants as his wife, they will forcibly take her. In one case, for example, some lions actually protected a girl and kept the abductors at bay and protected the girl from being taken away by these seven men. The poor girl was beaten repeatedly, and she had whimpered quite a bit. And it caused one park official to speculate that perhaps her crying had mimicked the sound of a lion cub, and that's why they protected her. In the country of Nairobi, a nursing dog that was foraging for food found a newborn baby that was in a plastic bag. The dog took the baby across a busy street under a fence, and the baby survived.
15: But land animals are not the only wild creatures that have protected humans in danger. In the ocean lives the friendly dolphin that reportedly has helped humans time and time again. Cindy Carlson.
12: One story was from New Zealand, where a group of lifeguards was encircled by dolphins and protected from a great white shark for about 20 minutes until the great white swam away and then they released the human beings. There's many stories about dolphins doing something like that. Bottlenose dolphins do have an instinct to circle, for instance, one of the females that's giving birth because she's very vulnerable at that time. And the other bottlenose dolphins will encircle her until the baby is born and there's no danger around. And then they will stop their vigilant watching of her. And so that's the same type behavior when they surrounded the lifeguards. But why they would surround lifeguards instead of one of their own, you know, is anybody's guess.
15: Wild animals coming to the aid of human beings is remarkable and fascinating. But is this phenomenon just animal instinct or God's way of protecting people in unusual circumstances? Well, while we can't definitively answer that question, the Bible does tell us that there were times in the past when God commanded wild animals to sustain the lives of certain people.
12: Daniel and the lions in the lion den. The Bible account has Daniel saying this, "My God hath sent his angel and hath shut the lion's mouth, that they have not hurt me." So apparently this was not the normal instinct of the lions, but actually there was supernatural intervention that shut the lion's mouth. And that's clarified further in the account, because when they then put Daniel's accusers in the lion's den, they were overpowered and eaten immediately, which was apparently the instinct of the lion. So this is something different. This is God's intervention.
15: And God even used what we would consider a rather greedy species of bird to feed one of his Old Testament prophets during a drought.
12: The Bible says, actually, God is speaking to Elijah, and he said, "I've commanded ravens to feed you." So morning and night, it doesn't tell us for how long, but every morning and every night, it said that the ravens brought him bread and meat every day, twice a day, until the brook dried up. So that's pretty interesting, because ravens have the instinct to carry things, but we don't usually see them, you know, catering to a human being for days on end and bringing him exactly the kind of food he needs to survive.
15: Dan Breeding says that the animals glorify God as creator by their actions, which is something we as people don't always do.
13: Those animals do what they're designed to do, and they do it really well. And because they do it really well, they glorify God by being what they're designed to be. See, we were designed to glorify God as well. But because of that dirty word called sin, we have such a problem submitting to God and doing what we're supposed to do. But we know that when we accept Christ as our Lord and Savior, that he wipes that slate clean and that sin away, and we're able to bridge that gap between God and man, because he wants to have that personal relationship with us. He designed us in his own image with that complex brain so we could read his word and have that personal relationship with him. The gibbon, the chimpanzee, the orangutan, the alligator, you know, the orca whale, the sea otter, the duck-billed platypus, none of those animals will ever be able to have a personal relationship with their Heavenly Father. They already do what they're designed to do, and they do it really well. And being that that is, they glorify God. We glorify God when we submit to Him for His will for our life. And that takes diligent prayer life and being in God's Word and being transformed by that also powerful Word.
15: As our program comes to a close, we hope that you've been encouraged. It's our desire at ICR to show that the Bible can be trusted, both historically and scientifically, and to give facts that will build your faith. As Christians, we need to understand the scientific basis for our beliefs. We pray that this program will aid you in your discovery of science and the Bible. You know, most people aren't aware that today there are thousands of scientists that are convinced of the truth of biblical creation and not evolution. Our non-denominational ministry aims to restore and strengthen the Genesis foundations of the Christian faith. 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Science, Scripture, and Salvation, a Creation Radio Journal, is a production of ICR. 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Thanks for tuning in.

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1: The horse and buggy days were slow and easy, and we often hear people say, "What was good for Grandma and Grandpa is good enough for me." I'll be back in a moment with the amazing facts about the good old days.

Hello, this is Joe Cruz of the Amazing Facts broadcast, facts which affect you. You know, Mark Twain once wrote a story entitled The Terrible Catastrophe. As the story progresses, the characters become so involved in a predicament that regardless of what anybody does, they're all going to be destroyed. And at that juncture, Twain concluded his story by writing, "I've worked these characters into such a fix that I can't get them out. If anyone thinks he can, he's welcome to try." Well, admittedly, this is a unique literary approach for concluding a story. But don't you see a striking analogy here, friends? The Bible declares that the whole world lieth in wickedness, 1 John 5:19. There's one who is responsible for this dilemma, and I can almost hear him taunting God to his face and saying, "I've worked these characters into such a fix that nobody can get them out. If anybody thinks he can, let him try." Well, somebody answered that challenge of Satan, and he's coming soon to this earth to settle the terrible mess that sin has produced. Jesus said, "As it was in the days of Noah, so shall it be also in the days of the coming of the Son of Man." Now, friends, do you know what this means? We're nearing the end of all things on the glorious second coming of Jesus. We're nearer now than ever before. There isn't any question in the minds of millions of thoughtful students of Scripture that the end of this present world is at hand. Jesus will come very soon to take home with him those that have prepared themselves for that glorious occasion. Every Bible prophecy concerning the last days points graphically to our time. Those few prophecies which remain to be fulfilled before Christ returns have their credibility established by the fact that all the other events which have been prophesied in Scripture have already happened or are happening now in our world. Christ's coming is so clearly nigh at hand that his sobering words of admonition to all believers take on a special urgency. "And take heed to yourselves, lest at any time your hearts be overcharged with surfeiting and drunkenness and cares of this life, and so that day come upon you unawares. For as a snare shall it come on all them that dwell on the face of the whole earth. Watch ye therefore, and pray always that ye may be accounted worthy to escape all these things and to stand before the Son of Man." Luke 21:34-36. Now, Jesus said that the everlasting gospel in the last days will be set before all the world for a witness to all nations, and then the world would come to an end. He says that in Matthew 24:14 and also in Revelation 14:6-7. And I'm just one of thousands who's preaching the identical message in every nation and almost in every language. Hundreds and hundreds of languages are being used to send forth this message so that all the world shall hear it and be prepared to make a decision for or against Christ. Every day there are people in every part of the earth making decisions. And it's for life or death and for heaven or hell, friends. And now millions in the world today believe that Jesus is coming again. There is no question about it in their minds. They've heard the prophecies preached. They know the message of God. They're sure about the coming of Jesus, and they believe that he is coming soon. But friends, it's not enough to believe that he's coming and to give assent to it. It's not enough to be willing to tell others that Jesus is coming soon. The Scriptures tell us that the devils also believe and tremble. It takes more than belief. We must act upon our beliefs. We must be willing to go forth and give a demonstration in our lives that we really truly believe that he's coming. The only way I know to do that is to accept Jesus Christ and follow him, really follow him. One who wants to be saved will do that. It won't make any difference what the requirement is or what the consequences might be. A person who really believes and has saving faith, I mean Bible faith, will accept all the teachings of God's Word and follow them and trust God for the outcome. Now, there are a great many people, when you confront them with questions like this, "What are you doing about Christ and his will for your life?" or "What decisions have you made with reference to following him?" they'll say, "Well, it would be wonderful to be saved, but..." Oh, friends, that word, "but." Now, let me give you an illustration. Suppose a real estate company in this city would make some kind of offer like this. "A beautiful ranch home with acreage worth millions will be given away." Well, upon further investigation, we find that there's a 20-acre plot of ground with orange groves, tangerines, grapefruit all over the lot.
Then let's suppose that all the individuals accepting the offer were to be down at the train depot at 10 o'clock a week from today to be ready to take the train to go down to Florida to claim that ranch home and that 20 acres of fruit trees. Let's say that many people heard about this, and one fellow by the name of Jones heard of it too. Now, Jones happened to be a poor man. As far as the world is concerned, he has a large family, and coincidentally, he's out of a job. And Jones is clear about that offer, and more than that, he's excited about the prospects of moving to Florida and becoming the owner of a large estate. He tells his neighbors all about it, and he gets the whole community excited. And one of his closest friends and is discussing the prospect with him. He says, "Well, Mr. Jones," he said, "this is certainly a good opportunity for you. I expect you'll be ready to take advantage of it when the train leaves next Sunday, won't you?" And Jones answers, "Well, you know, it's the most wonderful thing I've ever heard in all my life. Just think of it. It's all free, the beautiful home, the land, all those fruit trees." And the neighbor interrupts him and he says, "Of course, you're going to be there to take your share in your home and all that, aren't you, Mr. Jones?" And Jones goes on, he says, "You know, I just thrill when I think of it all. When that real estate man repeats the story of it, the beauty of the estate, the house, the weather, and all that's available, I just thrill. I can just see those fruit trees." And once again, the neighbor interrupts, and he says, "Of course, but now listen, Mr. Jones, you haven't answered my question. You are going to be down there next Sunday morning at 10 o'clock to board that train, aren't you?" And Mr. Jones replies, "Well, I hope so. I've just reveled as that man has told about it. I can just smell those blossoms on the fruit trees. I've been really just dreaming about this kind of thing." Well, the neighbor breaks in once more, "But Mr. Jones, are you going to be down at the train depot on Sunday morning?" And Mr. Jones concludes, "I hope to. I really hope to." Well, you know, that's the way it is with a great many people who hear about heaven and the second coming of Jesus. They go forth and say, "I never heard such things. It thrills me as I hear that man preach the Bible." And so we go on and we preach God's word. We give the invitations to come and accept Christ and be ready to receive something of infinitely more value than a ranch home and a few acres of fruit trees. Then we confront people and we ask, "Well, what are you going to do about it?" And they say, "Oh, it's wonderful. I love to hear about it." But many of them will go on dreaming and talking and thinking about it. And according to Joel chapter 3, they'll still be in the valley of decision thinking that it's wonderful until the day of salvation is past. They'll be like the man I described in my story who sat around dreaming all week. And when the following Sunday came, the train whistled and his

0: We had to give up a job, our homes, even become martyrs because we starved to death. One day we will say that it was worth it all. Just to look into the face of Jesus will make any sacrifice seem small. Why do people put off accepting him, friends? When Jesus came the first time to this earth, people knew that he was coming. The prophecies foretold it. They even knew the city in which he was to be born. They knew all about those things, but did they accept Jesus when he came? Why, no, they surely did not. He came unto his own, and his own received him not. John 1:11. Why didn't they accept Christ? They were not ready for his first coming. Do you think that people be any more ready for his second coming than they were for the first? He came unto his own, and his own received him not when he came the first time. The prophecies were there. Even after he came and walked in and out among the people, they rejected him. They were so caught up in the trend of popular thinking that they completely missed recognizing the Son of God. Do you think that the situation has bettered any since that day, friends? I would be of the opinion that it has probably worsened, if anything. Some people think they would have recognized him as the Messiah. Perhaps. But what are we doing about his message that he's revealing to us right now? Are we accepting his truth? Are we keeping stride with the messages coming to us? What are we doing with Jesus right now as a fair sample of what we would have done if we had lived back there when he came the first time to this earth? In John 9:22, there's a statement that can help us know just exactly what we would have done with Jesus. These words spake his parents because they feared the Jews, for the Jews agreed already that if any man did confess that he was Christ, he should be put out of the synagogue. Now that's John 9:22, friends, and anybody who accepted Jesus back in those days was thrown out of the church. Not only was he thrown out of the church, but he was boycotted. He was practically an outcast from the nation. You think that it was an easy thing to accept him when he was here the first time? Those that received him were practically men without a country, and the going was not very easy in that day. People make the same excuses today that they made back there. In the same chapter, we get a little reaction of that. It says, then they reviled him. Now, this chapter is dealing with the man who was born blind and that Jesus healed. Then they reviled him and said, thou art his disciples, but we're Moses' disciples. John 9:28. Notice, they told this man that was healed, thou art Christ's disciple, but we're Moses' disciples. We know that God spake to Moses. As for this fellow, we know not from whence he is. Now note the idea they were expressing, friends. They were willing to go along with mother and dad and grandmother and grandfather, and that's essentially what they said. They said, in effect, the religion of our parents is good enough for us. We agree to stay by that. And in the process of doing so, they rejected Jesus Christ. Now, the same excuses are given today. Do you know that it's possible to hold on to some traditional doctrine, some sentimental way, and reject Jesus in the process of doing that? People are saying today, well, the religion of mother and dad is good enough. Our church is a good church, or something to that effect. That doesn't have anything to do with salvation, friends. Salvation is a personal matter. We can't hide behind mom and dad or hide behind a church, anybody's church, and expect to get by, for thus we might reject Jesus. So Christ said to the religious leaders of his day that they mourned profusely over the death of the prophets martyred by their forefathers. They made decorated national shrines of the prophets' tombs. But Jesus, who reads hearts with unerring accuracy, told those pious mourners that they too would have slaughtered the prophets if they had lived in their day. Well, friends, truth is not popular in our world today. It's not pleasing to the carnal heart. And ultimately, the only power that can still a love for the truth is the power of God's love as revealed in the cross.
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1: Oh, come, let us sing unto the Lord. Let us make a joyful noise to the rock of our salvation. Let us come before his presence with thanksgiving and make a joyful noise unto him with psalms. For the Lord is a great God and a great King above all gods. In his hand are the deep places of the earth. The strength of the hills is his also. The sea is his, and he made it, and his hands formed the dry land. Oh, come, let us worship and bow down. Let us kneel before the Lord our Maker. For he is our God, and we are the people of his pasture and the sheep of his hand. Today, if ye will hear his voice, harden not your heart as in the provocation, and as in the day of temptation in the wilderness.
2: When your fathers tempted me, proved me and saw my work, 40 years long was I grieved with this generation and said, it is a people that do err in their heart, and they have not known my ways, unto whom I swear in my wrath that they should not enter into my rest.
0: Psalm 127.
3: Except the Lord build the house, they labor in vain that build it. Except the Lord keep the city, the watchman waketh but in vain. It is vain for you to rise up early, to sit up late, to eat the bread of sorrows, for so he giveth his beloved sleep. Lo, children are an heritage of the Lord, and the fruit of the womb is his reward. As arrows are in the hand of a mighty man, so are children of the youth. Happy is the man that hath his quiver full of them. They shall not be ashamed, but they shall speak with the enemies in the gate.
4: Enter ye in at the strait gate, for wide is the gate, and broad is the way that leadeth to destruction, and many there be which go in thereat. Because strait is the gate, and narrow is the way which leadeth unto life, and few there be that find it.
5: But the Spirit itself maketh intercession for us.
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7: 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Mostly sunny today with a high near 103 and lows around 76. Mostly sunny tomorrow with a high of 106 and lows around 76. For your Tuesday, sunny with a high near 101 and lows around 73. And for Wednesday, sunny with a high near 103 and lows around 75. That's your midday weather on Bakersfield Christian Talk Radio.
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9: Hello, friends. Would you like to hear an amazing fact? The biggest doors in the world are on Merritt Island, Florida. And it's the VAB, that's the NASA Vehicle Assembly Building, where they roll in and roll out those giant rockets. Those doors are 456 feet high. That means those doors are tall enough for you to roll in the Empire State Building and still have 150 feet left over. You know, the Bible talks about a door that Jesus has left open for us in Revelation. It also tells us that he stands at the door and knocks. And that's a door big enough for everybody who wants to come to Christ. We're going to talk about it today in this presentation of Revelation Now.

0: friends, we'd like to welcome all of you to Revelation Now. Everything is about to change. This is our final presentation in the series of lectures looking at the most important prophecies that you can find anywhere in the Bible. We'd like to welcome all of those who are joining us across the country and around the world. Our lesson today, a very important lesson, it's entitled The Goal of the Godly, and we have a lesson that goes along with the presentation today, and you can find this, it's at the Revelation Now website, and if you'd like to receive this, just go to revelationnow.com, download the lesson, The Goal of the Godly, and you'll be able to follow along with the presentation. Dear Father in heaven, again, we thank you for this opportunity, and thank you for the Sabbath, where we can gather together and we can study your word. We ask your blessing upon those who are joining us. We know there are people gathered together in churches or in homes or individuals watching by themselves. We ask that it's a blessing. Give us clarity in the understanding of your word. In Jesus' name, amen.
1: Amen. Thank you, Pastor Ross. You know, friends, we have so much to share. We have just really skimmed the surface. There's a lot of subjects in Revelation we just did not have time to get into. And we hope you'll take advantage of the revelationnow.com website, because we're going to continue to upload information there, add lessons that maybe we did not have time to study. And you'll want to link that and share it with your friends, because we want these truths of the three angels' message to go around the world. Something else I just want to share for clarity is sometimes you'll see in my presentations, I customize things a little bit. It may not match perfectly with the lesson. There'll always be more information, more references in the lesson, so use those. But when I preach and I present, I kind of modify things a little bit for my own ease and benefit. But our lesson, as we shared today, is called The Goal of the Godly. And we're going to go to Revelation. And in Revelation chapter 14, you remember we've got those three angels' messages that go to the world. Revelation 14 talks about the 144,000 that follow the Lamb wherever he goes. And it contrasts two groups. One has the seal of God, and then that third angel's message says, boy, if any man worships a beast in his image and receives his mark on his hand or his forehead, the same will drink the wine of the wrath of God, which is poured out without mixture into the cup of his indignation. So you've got the most fearful curse in Scripture is pronounced against those who worship the beast in his image. Then it contrasts that group with the other group of the redeemed. And they're identified here in Revelation 14:12. It tells us, here is the patience of the saints. Here are those who keep the commandments of God and the faith of Jesus. So in the last days, those are going to make it. They got patience, and that word patience means endurance. They hang on. You know, one of the most important factors in being a Christian is not just living right and following God, but if you fall, don't give up. You endure. Jesus says, he that endures to the end will be saved. And so you want to hang on. It also says that they've got they keep the commandments. They don't just read them. They're wanting to be doers of the word. And they have the faith, not in Jesus. You notice it says they have the faith of Jesus. Because they've got the Holy Spirit and the mind of Christ, they have the faith of Jesus. You know, I thought that in our story for our study today, we're going to take a look at one of my, well, I'll call him a hero. I guess it's better to say I identify with him. And that is the Apostle Peter. Peter is certainly one of the most outspoken of the apostles. He was always famous for, as they say, he would have his mouth in gear before his brain was engaged. And Peter was always talking, and then he'd think later. But he was very bold. He always knew where he stood. And first we find that Jesus is walking by the Sea of Galilee, and he sees these four brothers. And they're out, separating fish and cleaning their nets. And you've got Peter and his brother Andrew, James and his brother John. And Jesus wants to preach. So he says, can I borrow your boat? Because the crowd was kind of pressing him right down into the water. And you could have a better amphitheater from the boat. So he takes the boat. Peter puts him in his boat. He pushes off a little bit. He preaches. And when he's done, Jesus said, well, Peter, I see you don't have very many fish. He says, why don't you launch out and we'll let down the net? And Peter's thinking, Lord, you're a good preacher and probably a fine carpenter, but you don't know much about fishing. We fished all night. Didn't catch anything, and you don't fish in these parts in the daytime. And Jesus looked at him, and he said, but at your word, Peter said, I'll do it if you want me to. And so they went out a little bit, and they dropped their nets. And the Bible says that there were so many fish in the net, they had to beckon to their partners to help, and the nets were bursting, and it was the biggest catch he'd ever seen in his life. And here he caught it at a time they never would expect to catch it. Peter suddenly realized he was in the presence of someone supernatural. And he fell down at Jesus' feet and he said, Lord, depart from me. I am a sinful man. And he didn't really want him to depart, but he said, I've got to warn you, if you're doing this wonderful miracle for me, do you know who I am? I am a swearing, cursing sailor. And Jesus said, do not fear, follow me, and I will make you a fisher of men. So the wonderful thing to remember is God takes imperfect people and invites them to follow him. And he says, if you follow me, you will be transformed in the following process. It doesn't always happen overnight. You can see a dramatic conversion, but sometimes there's still things to learn. And we see that in the life of Peter. Peter always wanted to be close to Jesus. And when Jesus was performing miracles, Peter wanted to be there. And he was so excited when he was chosen to be one of the apostles. Jesus recognized he had great potential of leadership. Peter was not afraid to step out of the boat. You remember when they saw Jesus walking on the water during the storm, and all the other disciples were afraid, and Peter said, Lord, if that's you, invite me to come to you on the water. I mean, who else would say that? Jesus said, well, come. Since you ask, you'll receive. Come. Peter steps out of the boat, and he starts putting his feet down, and sure enough, it's solid. And he starts to walk on the water through the stormy waves to Jesus. And halfway there, he thinks, I wonder if my friends are catching this on their phones. I hope they're getting a video of this. I got to put this on my Facebook post. Not too many people do this. And when he turns away from Jesus to look and see if his friends are watching, in the process, he took his eyes off Christ. He saw the wind and the waves. And he thought, I'm out here in the dark ocean. I could drown. And what happens if I stop walking on water? And his faith began to sink, and he began to sink. And that's when Peter prayed one of the shortest prayers in the Bible. Three words, Lord, save me. And Jesus heard his prayer. By the way, you don't always have to kneel when you pray. You can swim and pray, which is what Peter was doing. And he brought him back to the boat, and he said, why did you doubt? But Peter loved Jesus, but he also liked the crowd. He always wanted to be in the middle of it all. In fact, at the Last Supper, when Jesus said, one of you is going to betray me, Peter said, well, though all men should betray you, I will not betray you. And Jesus said to Peter, John 13:38, he said, I tell you, the rooster, the cock shall not crow till you have denied me three times. Another gospel, it says, the rooster will not have crowed twice before you deny me three times. And you know what happened? Peter said, though I die with you, I'll not deny you. And he meant it. He just didn't know his own heart. That same night, after Judas came into the Garden of Gethsemane and betrayed Christ, when the soldiers were going to arrest Jesus, Peter is the one who pulled out a sword. He really was willing to die for Christ. But when Jesus said, Peter, put away your sword, those that live by the sword will die by the sword, he didn't know what to do. So he followed Jesus as he was taken off to trial. But you know, the Bible says something interesting about Peter. He did follow Jesus, but he followed from a distance. A lot of people say, I want to be a Christian, I want to go to church, I want to follow Christ, but they still want the world, so they follow from a distance. You know, you get in trouble doing that. So they took Jesus into the judgment hall, and when he was being tried, Peter stayed outside with the servants of the high priest and the enemies of Christ, tried to just mix in and hopefully not be noticed as they warmed themselves around the fire that night. And then one of the girls asked him mockingly, oh, that Galilean, that false prophet in there, you're one of his followers. And Peter, worried about the ridicule of others, he suddenly found Jesus, who he was going to die for a few minutes earlier. Now he's denying he even knows him. He began to finally, after the third time someone said, are you one of his disciples? You surely are. You've got a Galilean accent. And he began to curse and to swear, saying, I know not the man. Deny Jesus with swearing and cursing. When the time came for Christ to be crucified, Peter was overwhelmed with shame. See, when Peter denied Jesus three times, Jesus turned and looked at him. And the Bible says he went out and he wept bitterly. He realized he had denied the Lord. And when Jesus was crucified, it says the disciples stood off afar, watching from a distance. Again, he was intimidated by the crowd. But then, showing the mercy of the Lord, you realize that when Jesus rose from the dead, and he spoke to Mary Magdalene, Mark 16:7, he said to Mary, go tell the disciples and Peter. Notice who he specifically mentions. Peter thought, I've gone too far. Jesus is never going to forgive me. Go tell the disciples and Peter that he is going before you into Galilee and he'll see you. See, the Lord wants us to know that He sees when we're sorry. Peter went out and he wept bitterly. He was brokenhearted that he had denied the Lord. He did not forget him. And then you can read in the upper room when Jesus appeared. He appeared to Peter. Later he appeared to the 11 as they sat at table. And he rebuked their unbelief and their hardness of heart because they did not believe. See, Jesus had told them all along, I'm going to Jerusalem, I'm going to die. I'll rise the third day. Peter said, Lord, far be that from you. He thought, I've got a better plan. So Peter struggled with love for the Lord and love for himself, as we all do. And maybe that's why I and many others identify with Peter. But the wonderful thing about Peter is he got the ultimate victory. After the cross, you find he became one of the bold and the bravest of the apostles. So getting into our lessons, and I need to hasten along because we have a lot to cover. First question, how does God determine whether or not we're on his side? Matthew chapter 7, verse 21. Not everyone that says unto me, Lord, Lord, will enter into the heaven, but he that does the will of my Father in heaven. It's not just saying, Lord, Lord, but it's doing. You can read in Romans chapter 6, verse 16. Know you not that to whom you yield yourselves servants to obey, his servants you are to whom you obey, whether of sin unto death or obedience unto righteousness. The highest form of worship for a Christian is obedience. You know, it's like Samuel said to King Saul, to obey is better than sacrifice and hearken better than the fat of rams. And disobedience is like witchcraft. And there's a lot of people out there, they say, Lord, Lord. And he said, why do you say, Lord, Lord, and do not the things I say? Not everyone that says, Lord, Lord, but they that do. Jesus tells a parable. He says, a certain man had a couple of boys. And he said, boys, I need you to go work on the farm today. And the first son said, no, Father, you know, I got other plans. I'm not going. But he later repented and he went. And the second son said, I'm on my way, but he never went. And Jesus said, which of the two did the will of their father? And they said, the first one, who first said no, but he actually went. And he said, that's the important thing. It's, you may resist, you may struggle like Peter, but do you ultimately surrender and do God's will? So a lot of people, they go to church and they say, Lord, Lord, and they sing and they go through all the outward trappings and pretense of being a Christian, but they don't really surrender their hearts to God and live for Christ. When the commands of God and men conflict, who did Peter say we should ultimately obey? This is evidence that he was converted after the resurrection and Jesus appeared to him. He was so bold, and when they threatened Peter and they said, you better not preach in the name of Jesus anymore, and the apostles were whipped and they rejoiced. And they went right from being whipped back to the temple and kept on preaching. They brought him back in and they said, what do you think you're doing? Peter said, you know, whether it is right in the sight of God to obey you or God, judge ye. But he said, we ought to obey God rather than men. You know, that's a very important point as we're considering Revelation. Because as we enter the last days, the test that came to Mordecai, Daniel, Hananiah, Mishael, and Azariah, those three Hebrews, they were all faced with a test, who do we obey? Do we bow down and worship the image of the beast? Do we close our windows and pray to King Darius for 30 days? Do we bow before Haman or do we serve God? And they had the courage to say, they had the endurance and the faith to say, we are going to keep the commandments of God and not the commandments of the world. Now, there's nothing wrong with keeping government laws unless they conflict with the laws of God. And then we're all going to be faced with that. Peter's a good example of someone who got the victory, meaning that you can get the victory and you don't have to get the mark of the beast. You can receive the seal of God, be filled with the Holy Spirit. Peter there at Pentecost was baptized in the Holy Spirit. He was the most outspoken spokesman for Jesus there at Pentecost. And he's the one who had denied Jesus three times, 40 days earlier, 50 days earlier. And so it just shows that God can forgive and still use you. If that wasn't the case, I'd just have to put the camera lens on and go home right now. The only reason I can talk to you is because I believe in the mercy of God and that he makes us new creatures and he can use us in spite of our past failures. And he wants to do that with each of you. How do we best demonstrate our love for God? Jesus said, if you continue in my word, then you are my disciples indeed. And he said, if you love me, keep my commandments. I remember, I'm hearing this old pastor tell a story about this man, he struggled with alcohol. And every night he'd come stumbling home from the saloon up the street making a big old ruckus. And his wife would get so disgusted, she'd lock the door. And he'd be out on the street, he'd be bellowing. He'd say, honey, open the door, let me in, I'm sorry. And Then he'd start saying, three words. I've got three words. I love you. I love you. He'd be out there making so much of a fuss that she'd just eventually give in. She'd open the door and let him in. Well, this went on and on. Night after night, he'd show up. She'd lock him out, and he'd start bellowing out in the street, I love you. I love you. And one night, she got rather fed up, and she put her head out the second-story window. She said, I've got two words for you. Prove it. There's a lot of people that say, I love you. I love you. But they keep drinking Babylon's wine. They keep on following the devil. And, you know, the way we show God we love him is really by giving him first place in our lives and obeying him. He that says, I know him, and keeps not his commandments, is a liar, and the truth is not in him. Now, I have a lot of people that say, oh yeah, I love the Lord and I serve the Lord, but you don't really have to keep all the commandments. What does James say about that? James 2:10. For whoever shall keep the whole law and yet stumble in one point, he is guilty of all. And I know during this program, we've, you know, made it a point to emphasize all 10 commandments. There are a couple of commandments that many churches are ignoring, and so we accentuate those a little more. A lot of churches are bowing down to idols. God says, don't do that. The people who worship the image of the beast in the last days, that's sort of like a religious idolatry taking place. And many people have given up on giving God their holy time, keeping the Sabbath day every seventh day. And so we accentuate that. And I've got some Christian friends in other churches, and they say, Brother Doug, we love the Lord. Just because we're not keeping this one commandment doesn't mean that we don't love the Lord. But, you know, Jesus is not giving us multiple choice in the Ten Commandments. He doesn't give us a 10% discount. They're not called the 10 recommendations or the 10 suggestions. These are the commandments of God. And Jesus said, whosoever therefore shall break the least of these commandments, Matthew chapter 5, he will be called least by those in the kingdom of heaven. But whoever will do and teach them, every commandment of God that we ignore, we suffer for. And so I know this is not popular, and many Christians are convicted by this, but it's in the Bible, friends. You've got to decide, am I going to follow the Bible or man-made religion? If you're going to follow the Word of God, he wants you to keep all 10. You break one, it's like breaking the link of a chain. You can't go to the judge and say, Judge, I realize I murdered somebody, but I keep all the other commandments. So just let's let it go this time. He's going to say, no, you got to keep that one. And so it's that way with all of them. According to Jesus, why did the hypocrites act religious? It says that they may have the glory of men. They're more concerned with what people thought about them. This is the problem that Peter was struggling with. That they might have the glory of men. That they might be seen of men. Jesus said that people can do very religious things. They can fast to be seen. They can pray to be seen. They can give offerings to be seen. And they're doing all these things. And you think, well, how religious they are. But what the Lord really wants is our heart. Even if we're like that publican that stands in the back of the church and smites on our breast and says, Lord, have mercy on me, a sinner. Jesus said, that man goes to his house justified, not the Pharisee who says, I pay tithe and I fast and I do all these religious things. We're saved by surrender. If you are fully surrendered, then you will obey. And you won't have to have a hypocritical religion. Is it generally safe to follow the crowd? What does Moses tell us? Exodus 23, verse 2. Thou shalt not follow a multitude to do evil. I think it was Winston Churchill that said, if a million people believe a dumb idea, it is still a dumb idea. And just because everybody, you might say, but isn't everybody believing differently? Don't all the other Christians keep Sunday as a holy day? They may, but what did Jesus do? Whenever you're in doubt about what to do, say, what did Jesus do? And, you know, then it really clears up everything. In the judgment day, when I stand before the Lord, I always want to do the safe thing, and I want to do the biblical thing. If you're in doubt, how much jewelry should a Christian wear? Well, I know the easy answer to that. Don't wear any. Right? How much alcohol should a Christian drink? I'm not in trouble because I don't drink any. And so if there's anything that has the appearance of evil, stay away. And the other question is, what would Jesus do in the judgment when God says, Doug, why did you worship on the seventh day of the week? I'll say, well, Lord, because you commanded it. You wrote it with your finger. You spoke it with your voice. And I want to follow you. It's what Jesus did. You're never in trouble if you do what Jesus did. Don't follow a multitude. The Bible tells us, Matthew 7, verse 13 and 14, enter ye in at the straight gate. And that word straight there, it doesn't necessarily mean straight up and down. It means it's austere, the difficult, the challenging gate. Enter in at the straight gate, for wide is the gate, and broad is the road that leads to destruction, and many there be that go in thereat. Now that simply means the majority are on the wrong road, going the wrong way. Do not follow the majority. So many people get in trouble, even in Christ's day. The Jews said among themselves, if this is the Messiah, how come the religious leaders don't recognize it? Now, have you heard that before? That's going to happen again in the last days. How come the doctors of theology aren't agreeing? How could they be wrong? Why are there so many other churches that are lovely people that do things differently? So if you want to know what the truth is, what's the best criteria? What does the Bible say is the answer? Amen? Because Jesus goes on, straight is the gate, and narrow is the way that leads to life, and few there be that find it. Now, in Bible times, when people were going into a city, that's where they went in the event of there was a war, they were threatened by another nation. Now, they could always see an approaching army. They usually had some signal system. They'd use smoke signals in the day or fire signals at night, or they'd have trumpets that would blow, and they'd say, there's an army approaching, take refuge. And some people, they'd say, oh, they've given the signal that we need to take refuge in the city. I'd say, well, I got to go back to my house, and I got to get my bags packed, and I got to do this and do this. And everybody would get on the wide road with all their wagons, and they'd want to take the easy way into the city. They'd often get shut out and caught by the invading army. But if you were serious, and you knew there was only one narrow way to salvation, you'd go right up. You wouldn't take that wide meandering road. You'd take the road that was straight up the hill. It was steep, and you'd go through that crack in the wall just big enough for a man. An enemy horse couldn't get through there. And this is the picture that Jesus is painting, is you drop everything and you run. Christ said in the last days, when the time comes to flee, don't even go back to your house and get your coat. Don't come off your roof if you're up on the roof to go inside your house. But you run for the hills. And that's the way it is with salvation. It's like he told Lot and his family, do not look back. Well, friends, as it was in the days of Noah, as it was in the days of Lot, we need to get out of Sodom. We need to get into the ark. Because, and that's the ark of God's church, because we are living in the last days. In the days of Noah, while the ark was being prepared, wherein few, that is, eight souls were saved by water. Now, is God saying that there'll only be eight people saved? And I should mention here, some folks say, Pastor Doug, will there only be 144,000 saved in the last days? Well, I've got good news for you. No, there's more than that. I did the math once, and if only 144,000 people are saved, there's about 8 billion people, I think 7.8 billion right now in the world. That means your chances are approximately 1 in 50,000. That's better than the lottery, but it's still, that would be discouraging. If you had a group of 50,000 people and you said only one of these people is going to be saved, that'd be discouraging. But you read in Revelation chapter 7 and 14, it tells us that through the influence of the 144,000, there is a great multitude that no man can number that comes out of the great tribulation. I think through their preaching, just like through the apostles, you read Pentecost, there's a great multitude that are baptized. So there's going to be others saved. Jesus is coming for harvest, but will it be the majority or the minority? It's going to be the minority. When Jesus sent 12 spies to check out the promised land, how many came back and said, we can take it? 2 out of 12. I like that ratio better than 8 out of a million. But still, they were the minority report. But they're the ones that had faith. And because they had faith that God could bring them into the promised land, Joshua and Caleb made it to the promised land. Number 6, how does Jesus feel when we put the traditions of men before the commandments of God? Howbeit in vain they do worship me, teaching for doctrines the commandments of men. He said, full well you reject the commandment of God that you may keep your own tradition. There's a lot of people out there, they say, well, Pastor Doug, you know, we've been going to church on Sunday. This has been a tradition for 2,000 years. And I don't doubt that. It's actually not been that long, closer to 1,700 years. But do you want to follow the commandments of God or the traditions of men? Doesn't matter how long the tradition is, if it goes against the commandment of God, you need to follow the commandments of God and not the traditions of men. What does Jesus say? He said, in vain they do worship me, teaching for doctrines the commandments of men, and full well you reject the commandment of God that you might keep your own tradition. Jesus came to throw off the man-made traditions what God wants his people to do in the last days. See, let's not follow all these pagan trappings that have come into Christianity. A lot of people are in Babylon. They've been drinking the wine of Babylon, and they are drunk on the wine of Babylon. But if you're in a church that teaches that you die and you go to hell and burn forever and ever, that's Babylon. If you're in a church that teaches that you can be saved by your works, you can work your way to heaven, that's Babylon. If you're in a church that teaches that really God changed the Ten Commandments so that now the first day of the week is a new holy day, I say, where is the commandment for that? Show me the scripture where it's commanded. There is none. You're following the traditions of men. That's the earmarks of Babylon. And God in the last days is calling his people out of Babylon. He's got his people. Other sheep I've got that are not of this fold, but there will be one fold and one shepherd. And we need to be courageous. It's not always easy, but take that step of faith. Will true Christianity be popular in the last days? What does the Bible say? Jesus, Matthew 24, verse 9, you will be hated of all nations for my name's sake. Who gets the mark of the beast? He causes all, small and great, rich and poor, free and bond, to receive a mark. This is going to be a global problem. And so if we're waiting for our Christianity to be popular, it is never going to be popular. Let me say one more thing while I'm on the subject. A lot of people say, Pastor Doug, what you're saying makes sense. It's true. And I know I need to make some changes, but it's just an inconvenient time in my life right now. Going through a lot of stress, and some of my family and friends, they won't understand. And I'm just going to wait until things smooth out, especially, you know, this year with a pandemic and the economic uncertainty. I don't want to rock the boat, so I'm going to wait a little bit. That is one of the devil's most popular diversions, called procrastination. And the best time to listen to God's voice is when you're hearing God's voice. The best time to follow the Lord is when you're hearing him. He said, now is the acceptable time. Today is the day of salvation. When Jesus called people, he called Peter, Andrew, James, and John. They walked away right then and there from their fishing nets. He called Matthew, Levi. He got up and walked away from the cash register. When the Lord calls people, they say, Lord, I'm coming, and I'm coming now. So it is a dangerous thing to say, that makes sense, Pastor Doug. One of these days never seems to come. It's never going to be popular. It'll never be convenient. You make up your mind when God calls you to take the first step. And even though it might seem impossible, he will start moving mountains and parting oceans and make it possible for you to follow him. You take the first step and watch what happens. Yea, all that will live godly in Christ Jesus will suffer persecution. If we want to follow the Lord, it tells us that we're going to suffer persecution. Now, you might be thinking, Pastor Doug, I don't want to be persecuted. Let me read this verse and then I'll talk about that. Revelation 12:17. And the dragon was wroth with the woman, and he went to make war with the remnant of her seed that keeps the commandments of God and has the testimony of Jesus. It tells us in the last days, the beast's power will cause as many as will not worship the image of the beast should be killed. So there is persecution. Some of you are thinking, you know, life's tough enough. I don't know if I want to be a Christian. Sounds like it's hard to be a Christian. Listen carefully, please. This is very important. Life is hard. There are problems in life. If you're looking for a life without problems, then just keep, there is nowhere to go, really. So you've got two choices. You can serve the devil and deal with the wrath of the Lamb, according to Revelation. Or you can serve God and deal with the wrath of the devil. And that's in Revelation chapter 12. Satan's come down with great wrath because he knows his time is short. The wicked are going to run from the wrath of the Lamb and he that sits upon the throne. So the question is, which side do you want to be on? Do you want to experience the wrath of the devil because you're following Christ, or you want the wrath of God because you're following the devil? So I would much rather please the Lord. And you know what? It is better for a Christian. There are troubles in life, but it's better for the Lord. The Bible tells us in Ecclesiastes that though a righteous man might seem to prosper, I know in the end it will be well with the righteous. It will not be well with the wicked. There is no rest for the wicked. Those who worship the beast in his image have no rest day or night. But there is rest. Jesus says, come to me and I will give you rest. Is there temptation if you follow Christ? Even after the baptism of Jesus, the devil came after him. And if some of you take your stand and you decide to follow Jesus, you may deal with some temptation. But Jesus fought every temptation by saying, it is written, it is written, it is written. And then the devil left him. And there is an episode of peace. So you're going to have those times of peace and joy, and you're going to have some trials. All that live godly will suffer persecution. It's just a fact. If you live ungodly, you're going to suffer from no peace in your mind and other problems. Is it possible to serve both God and the crowd? No. Matthew 6:24, Jesus said, "No man can serve two masters." Someone once asked Benjamin Franklin if he could show him one scripture that says a man can't have more than one wife. The man was arguing for polygamy. And Franklin said, "Yeah, no man can serve two masters. For either he will hate one and love the other, or else he will hold to one and despise the other." And you can't serve God and money. Jesus said, "He that is not with me is against me." So you all have to make up your mind. I'm either going to be with Christ or with the devil. There is no neutral territory in the Bible story. Once you know the truth, you've really got a choice. To say no to the light is to say yes to the darkness. To say no to Jesus and his peace is to say yes to the devil and his bondage. And so you have to decide which you want. And the devil often deceives people into thinking, "I'm just going to do my own thing." If you're not doing Jesus' thing, you are doing the devil's thing. There is no middle ground. And by the way, if you read the end of the book, the devil loses. Is it safe to love a friend or family member more than Jesus? "He that loves father or mother more than me is not worthy of me," Christ said. "And he that loves a daughter or son more than me is not worthy of me." Christ also said, "If any man comes to me and hate not," and what he means by that is love less, "hate not his father or his mother, his wife and his children, his brethren, his sisters, yea, he cannot, and even his own life, he cannot be my disciple." Now, that basically eliminates everything. Nothing can be more important to you than Jesus. And that makes sense. If someone gives you a wonderful gift, what do you love more, the gift or the giver? You would think you'd love the gift. Who gives you the gift of life? Who gives you your family? Who gives you anything? And I remember one time, sister was coming to a meeting like this, and she was postponing her decision. And I said, "What's going on?" She said, "Well, you know, I'd love to come to church, but that's the day my husband likes to go shopping, and I want to protect our relationship." And she kept putting her family first, and I can understand that struggle. But then one day she called me up. She said, "Pastor, can you come to the hospital and pray for my husband? He was in an accident at work, and the man was nearly dead. He got crushed." And I went and saw him in the hospital, prayed for him, prayed for the sister, and she was crying. She says, "God has shown me I was putting somebody ahead of him, and he could take them away. I'm going to put Jesus first." And she did. And then her husband started coming to church also. And so the best thing you can do for the ones you love is to put Jesus first. If you really love them, don't put them first. If you really love them, put God first. And by your example, you're encouraging them to go to heaven with you. But if you postpone that, you're saying it's not a priority. You send the wrong signal to them. "Whoever will do the will of my Father," Jesus said, you want to be part of the family of Christ? "Whoever does the will of my Father, which is in heaven, the same is my brother and my sister and my mother." We become part of the household of Christ when we do the will of God. Is it wise to put a prosperous career or earthly treasures before Jesus? "What is a man profited if he shall gain the whole world and lose his own soul? Or what shall a man give in exchange for his soul?" You know, I know another Christian gentleman had great gifts in evangelism and public speaking. And he said, "You know, Brother Doug," he said, "what I'm going to do," he says, "I'm going to go out in the business world. I've got this great business opportunity, and I think I can make a lot of money very quickly." And he was being called to evangelism, and I knew that. And he knew it. He had the gifts. And he said, "But I'll make a lot of money, and after I make a lot of money, I'm going to use it to subsidize Christian work, and then I'll go into full-time evangelism." I said, "Brother, if you don't do it now, you're getting yourself into a trap." He said, "If you don't do it now, you're probably never going to do it." And that was 30 years ago, and he's now retired, and he never did go into Christian ministry. Made a lot of money. I'm not so sure how close to the Lord he is right now. And so a lot of people, they get caught up in the materialism the devil offers them, because money is power. The Bible tells us that the love of money is the root of all kinds of evil. Jesus made it clear, for one's life does not consist in the abundance of things he possesses. And there are so many people in the world today that are in bondage to their possessions. They can't go on a mission trip. Someone's got to stay home and take care of their stuff. What if someone steals their stuff? They got to work extra harder to ensure their stuff and buy alarms to protect their stuff. And the devil has gotten our society so materialistic, and we want to buy what all of our neighbors have and buy the latest gadgets and all the best things until we have no money for missions, for preaching the gospel, and we're just being smothered in stuff. I know some people, they're actually addicted to mine. You go to their homes, they're in debt. Their garages are full of boxes, things they bought at Amazon. They haven't even opened yet. And compulsively, they're buying, buying, buying. It's like they're drowning in stuff. You know, Christ told us, take up your cross and follow me. He sent out the disciples preaching. And I'm not saying he wants everyone to, you know, unload and liquidate. But sometimes we get where these things distract us. I know a lot of people that say, I would go on a mission trip, but I can't. I have to take care of my pets. Well, I've got pets too. I love them. But if you're putting your pets ahead of the Lord, then I think that's a wrong priority. I'm going to get letters on that. I'm almost sure. Is it safe to continue disobeying God after he has shown us the truth? My people are destroyed for lack of knowledge. Because you have rejected knowledge, I will also reject thee. He goes on to say, seeing that you've forgotten the law of your God, I will forget your children. That's pretty serious. You know, it's not just that they don't know. They're rejecting the opportunity to know. And it says specifically in this verse in Hosea 6, because they reject the law. It's a dangerous thing. I preach the law, and people say, Pastor Doug, the great commandment now is we just love the Lord. If we love the Lord, we don't need the law. And I said, well, technically, if you really love the Lord, love is the fulfilling of the law, because if you love your neighbor, you will keep those first, or those last six commandments. If you love the Lord, you'll keep the first four commandments. So if you say, I love the Lord, and you're not keeping his commandments, you're a liar according to the Bible. Anyone who says, I love him, and keeps not his commandments, is a liar, and the truth is not in him, according to 1 John. And so, this is a dangerous approach. If we sin willfully, after we've received the knowledge of the truth, there remains no more sacrifice for sins. So what that simply means is that it doesn't mean that if you, after you know the truth, if you sin, you're doomed. Some people get discouraged by that verse. It means if you continue to practice a known sin after you know it, what else is God going to do for you? There's no salvation for those who say, I know what God wants, but I'm not going to do what God wants. I'm just going to keep on deliberately disobeying. There will be people in heaven that had too many wives, like Abraham, Solomon, Jacob, David. They didn't know. God winked at their ignorance. There'll be people in heaven that may have smoked. They may have eaten unclean food, gone to church on the wrong day. There's going to be all kinds of people in heaven that lived up to the light they had because they didn't know. But the Bible says, at the times of this ignorance, God winked at, but now he commands men everywhere to repent. When we know the truth, he expects us to walk in the light. Jesus said, if you know these things, happy are ye if you do them. And so it's not just knowing, he wants us to do it. So it's a dangerous thing for us to postpone that. What will happen to those who persist in rejecting the truth? It says, with all deceivableness of unrighteousness in them that perish, because they receive not the love of the truth that they might be saved. Now, let me just pause here. Paul is describing a group that perish. When they heard the truth, they did not love the truth. It's like that seed that Jesus tells in the parable that is scattered and it falls on different paths. And because they don't nurture and embrace the truth and cultivate it so that it brings forth a crop, it's either snatched away by the ravens or it's choked by the thorns or it lands on the stony ground and it never takes root. The Lord wants us to nurture the truth. Admit it's the truth. Even if you don't know how you're going to follow the truth, admit it's the truth. Say, Lord, I know this is your will. Please help me to embrace the truth and acknowledge the truth. It's when you start putting it off and out of your mind, look what happens next. The verse continues, 2 Thessalonians 2:11 and 12. For this cause God will send them strong delusion that they should believe a lie, that they all might be damned, lost, perished, who believe not the truth, but had pleasure in unrighteousness. Because they had pleasure in unrighteousness, God will allow them to come to a place where they are sincerely believing a lie. Many of those who worship the beast in the image in the last days, they're going to think the beast is right. They have rejected the truth, so they've come to the place where they believe a lie. You know, even the Apostle Paul, when he was killing Christians, he was sincere. He was wrong, dead wrong, very religious, very zealous, very wrong. And if he hadn't repented, he would have been very lost. But he did repent. And a lot of people are deceived because they listen to the wrong spiritual advisors. That's why all through the seminar, we tell people, read the Bible. We put the verses on the screen. We sit down and take your Bible questions afterward. We are not afraid of the Word of God. We want you to follow this book because that's where the real freedom comes from. And this is the condemnation, that light has come into the world and men love darkness rather than light. Why? Because their deeds are evil. And because of their love for unrighteousness, and they find pleasure in unrighteousness, they reject the light. And if you reject light, what do you have? Darkness. And if you're walking in the darkness, you got the blind leading the blind. And that describes much of the religious world, and yes, even much in the Christian world today. You got blind guides leading the blind. You got preachers out there telling people that if they just send more money to their ministry, that they're going to get whatever they want. As though that's the purpose of Christianity, that Jesus is some kind of genie in a bottle, and if you put your money in the envelope, then he's got to give you what you want. That's not what Christianity is. Jesus said, deny yourself, take up your cross, and follow me. He wants us to follow him, his holy life example. Will those who persecute God's people in the last days believe they're doing the right thing? Yes, the time is coming when those who kill you will think they're doing service to God. Paul, we just described, was very sincere. How did Peter describe those who have learned the truth but refuse to follow it? He said, for it would have been better, 2 Peter chapter 2, 21 and 22, it would have been better for them not to have known the way of righteousness than after they've known it to turn from the holy commandment delivered to them. But it's happened unto them according to the true proverb, the dog has turned to his own vomit again, and the sow, the pig that was washed to her wallowing in the mire. How sad after a person hears a series of messages like this on the gospel to say, that's interesting. I talk to people after a message. Sometimes I meet them at the door. It always worries me when they say, well, that's very interesting. I don't want to know if you are interested. I want to know, did you accept it as truth? Are you wanting to bring your life into line with God's commandments? Are you committed to following Christ? And a commitment, God's looking for total commitment. It's like that story of the chicken and the pig. We're so thankful. The farmer was so nice, fed them every day. The chicken said, we ought to do something special for the farmer. And the pig said, what do you have in mind? And the chicken said, well, why don't we make him a bacon and eggs breakfast? And the pig said, well, for you, it's a donation. For me, it's total commitment. And that's what God wants. He wants total commitment from us, where we take up our cross. When you take up a cross, where do you go? Your crucifixion. Paul said, I am crucified with Christ. I die daily. But then you're born again every day. You're a new creature. But this is what it means to be a Christian, to die to self and to live unto God. Jesus said that's where the secret for joy is. People think that the purpose in life is happiness. The purpose in life is holiness. In seeking after holiness, a byproduct is happiness. But if you make your happiness the goal, Jesus said if you seek to save your life, you'll lose it. But if you lose your life, give it to God, then you'll find it. If you want to find your life, you surrender everything to God, and then you will find real fulfillment. He says, I've come to give you life and life more abundantly, but that only comes when you deny yourself and take up your cross and follow Jesus. And when you do that, follow his word and follow Jesus, then you find the full life. You find joy. You've got everlasting life. What can make you happier than that? You have nothing to be afraid of. Christ is with you. You've got the fulfilled, abundant Christian life. So sad when you see people that know those things, they turn away from Christ back to the world. Does following Jesus involve some struggle and self-denial? Yeah. Jesus said, if any man will come after me, let him deny himself and take up his cross and follow me. Submit yourselves to God, resist the devil, and he will flee from you. I'm telling you, friends, that if pastors say all you got to do is say this little prayer at the altar, you're going to have everlasting life and there's no struggle involved, they're misleading you. It is unscriptural. The Bible says there are battles in the Christian life. We struggle, we wrestle. These are biblical words. We strive, we fight, we war, we run. In the Christian life, there's effort involved in being a Christian. There's effort involved in life in anything good. There is self-denial. There's self-control. You say, but I'm weak. The Holy Spirit will make you strong. Whatever you lack, Jesus will give you if you ask him. And so God will never ask you to do something without giving you the power to do it. Now, there's a wonderful promise. And if you fail once or twice, don't get discouraged. Get back up. He that endures to the end. That means don't get discouraged if you fall. Get back up. Hang on to Jesus. and you will make it to the kingdom. Question 16. Is it safe to procrastinate or to postpone a decision to follow Jesus? Today, if you hear his voice, harden not your heart. When God calls you, that's the best time. How shall we escape if we neglect so great a salvation? We don't want to neglect it. The devil, a lot of people, they put it off. In the days of Noah, I think there are probably a lot of people who thought, yeah, it is a wicked world, and I wouldn't be surprised if God isn't planning to destroy it. And when I see the rain come, I'm going to get on that ark. But by the time the rain came, it was too late. So the time to get on is when the door is open. Noah stood in the door, and he pled with people, get on board. And they said, well, the sky's clear now. I'm not getting on board now. Now's not a good time. I've still got plans. When the rain comes and the sky is dark, then I'll get on board. I meet Christians all the time. They say, I'm not fully committed, but when I see these final events of prophecy, then I'm going to get serious. Well, at that time, it may be too late. By the time the rain came, the door was shut. So the best time is now. Behold, now is the accepted day. Behold, now is the day of salvation. Jesus stands at the door and he's knocking now. What benefits come as a result of accepting and following the truth? Such promises, friends. Psalm 119, verse 165. Great peace have they which love thy law. Nothing will offend them. A person who loves the law of the Lord, he is like a tree planted by the rivers of water whose leaf will not fail. We have nothing to be afraid of. God will prosper you when you put God's kingdom first and obedience first. It says you'll know the truth and the truth will make you free. If the Son will make you free, you will be free indeed. It is wonderful to be free from the guilt, to be free from the fear of what's going to happen when I die. You have nothing to be afraid of. You have no guilt, no shame, no fear when you're born again because Jesus has set you free. He came to give that to you. He came to give you a joy unspeakable and peace that passes understanding. Seeing then that you have purified your souls in obeying the truth through the Spirit, we can have power. How do we do it? Through the Spirit, we can obey the truth. Question 18. What question did Jesus ask Peter three times? You remember, Peter denied Jesus three times. Then later after the resurrection, Peter met Jesus by the Sea of Galilee, and he asked him three times, Simon, son of Jonah, do you love me? Do you love me? Do you love me? And he said, if you love me, feed my sheep. In other words, do my will. I've called you to work for me. If you love me, do what I'm calling you to do. Friends, do you love the Lord? If you love the Lord, then you'll be wanting to go through the door that Jesus has created for you. Jesus told Peter, he said, if you love me, surrender. Take up your cross and follow me. And Peter did. He lived the rest of his life for the Lord. Christ told him that same day, he said, when you were young, you clothed yourself and went where you wanted. You did your own thing. But now when you're old, someone else is going to clothe you and you will stretch forth your hands. Peter was arrested by Nero after a long and fruitful life serving Jesus. He could have denied his faith, but he refused, and he knew he'd be crucified. Now, Paul was beheaded because he was a Roman citizen. They'd execute you quickly. Peter was not, so he was to be crucified. And he made one request of the emperor. He said, I am not worthy to die like my Lord. Will you please crucify me with my head down? And they complied. He probably died quicker because of that. But Peter was so bold for Jesus later in his life. He never forgot the time that he had denied Christ, and he says, I am glad I can lay down my life and share in his sufferings. Friends, do you love Jesus? You know, he has come to this earth and he's made a road to make it possible for us to serve him. I'd like to close by sharing with you a story I think that you're going to find inspiring. True story. Back in 1960, Dashrath Manji was a poor, humble man. I've made several trips to India. Karen and I were there about a year ago. And lovely people there. Some of them are very poor. This man lived in a village that was about 45 miles to the nearest clinic. There was actually a shortcut, but the problem was you couldn't take the shortcut because it went over a steep, rocky cliff. It was 3 miles, and nobody could get by. One day his wife, beautiful young wife, became ill with, it wasn't

hammer and a chisel, and he went out to this rock wall that was mountain that was blocking the way, and he began to chisel against it. And he chiseled and shoveled and chiseled, beat out and wore out many chisels, many hammers. Day after day, people thought that he'd gone crazy, but they saw how persistent he was. And when they asked him, he says, you know, I love my wife. It broke my heart. I don't want anyone else to have a broken heart because they can't get to the hospital. They can't get their children to school. Said, if no one's going to do it, I'm going to do it. And he spent the next 22 years, day after day, with a chisel, with a hammer, until he had hammered a road through the mountain, 25 feet wide, 360 feet long. And there's a picture of it today. He's now a national hero. You know, it's moving to think what one man would do to create a door, a gateway, so that people could find salvation. Jesus left the portals of heaven to move mountains, to create a way for you to be with him in the kingdom, because he loves you. He does not want you to be lost, friends. But you need to make a decision to come to him just like you are. God the Father so loved the world, he so loved you, that he gave his son, that whosoever believes in him, and that means be lives in him, might not perish, but have everlasting life. What could be worth more than everlasting life? And you know, before we close this service, I want to give you an opportunity today, now, to make a decision. If you've not made a decision before, then we're going to encourage you to do that right now. You will see a decision card questions on your screen. Some of you have these questions in your program you're doing. And we're pulling out a card we used earlier that says, My Decision for Christ. Basically, this is saying you want to make a decision, and you want to make it today for total commitment to follow Jesus. Not like Peter from a distance, but to now follow him all the way, wherever he leads. We got four questions here that have some specific information. And I want to pray for you before we ask these questions. Father, as your Spirit has been striving in the hearts of these people, as they've been listening to this series, right now, I pray you'll give them courage and victory to step out in faith, to believe, and to make decisions to surrender to Jesus and be part of his people. All right, here are the questions. And keep in mind, between now and the break time, you, when we come back with Bible answers, you can go to the website, Revelation Now, and you can fill out your card online. I hope you'll do that for me so that I can pray for you. Question one, I do not want to receive the mark of the beast. We've been talking about the battle in the last days that is just before us. And you know what you do not want. Mark that. Second question, I surrender to the Holy Spirit and I commit my life 100% to Jesus, above family, friends, churches, work, anything. If you say, I want to put Jesus first in my life, I want to seek first his kingdom and his righteousness, mark that. You may have done it before. Do it again, because every time you do that, it strengthens your resolve to follow Christ. Third question, specific now. You want to be part of God's people? I choose to worship Jesus in spirit and truth and become part of the Seventh-day Adventist Church. We've been telling you about this movement. God is calling people from all over back to this Bible-based movement. And he's inviting you to be part of the family. Yes, he's got people in many churches. But Jesus said, other sheep I've got, they're not of this fold, but they'll hear my voice, our word. There'll be one fold and one shepherd. And if you hear God calling, you know you need to be baptized and be part of his people before Jesus comes. That's an important decision. Please mark that. And then the last question, if you're praying about this and you've got some questions you'd like to ask and you want someone to help you or to study further, mark that last box. Put your information on your card when you mark it online. We will contact you. We'll do our best to follow up, to pray for you. And even by making this decision now, just between you and Jesus, that'll be registered in heaven that you've made that decision. You know, friends, this series is all about getting you into the kingdom. And we want to pray that each of you can be in that kingdom. God has a place for you there. I know there's struggles involved, but I've never known anybody that was sorry that they said yes to Jesus. So I pray that's your decision right now. We're going to have prayer together. We're coming back for our last session answering Bible questions. We're going to talk about some of the very important ones. So let's pray. Father in heaven, thank you so much for the joy we've had in this Revelation Now program as we study together, sharing the Word of God. I know the Word is not going to return void, but it's transforming hearts and lives everywhere. And we pray that's the case again today. We know that Jesus came to open a door.
And he stands at the door. In Revelation, Lord, you've told us you stand.

0: Stand at the door and knock. He said, if any man hears my voice, speaking through your word, and opens that door, that you will come into them and sup with them. Right now, Lord, I pray all those listening and watching will open the door and invite Jesus into their hearts as a permanent resident. Bless us now in the days that follow that we can draw closer to you. We thank you and pray in Christ's name. Amen.
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2: Many a time have they afflicted me from my youth. May Israel now say, many a time have they afflicted me from my youth. Yet they have not prevailed against me. The plowers plowed upon my back. They made long their furrows. The Lord is righteous. He hath cut asunder the cords of the wicked. Let them all be confounded and turn back that hate Zion. Let them be as the grass upon the housetops, which withereth afore it groweth up, wherewith the mower filleth not his hand, nor he that bindeth sheaves his bosom. Neither do they which go by say, the blessing of the Lord be upon you. We bless you in the name of the Lord.
3: But the Spirit itself maketh intercession for us.
4: I remember going out on a hike one morning years ago while I was vacationing in the mountains of Wyoming. Fog was everywhere, and it was a pretty miserable day. But all of a sudden, after I'd been trudging uphill for some time, my hike took me up above the fog. And there I saw an incredible view of the Grand Teton Mountains that I hadn't been able to see from below. It's as if those magnificent snow-covered mountains had just burst forth out of the earth. I think that's a picture of what it's like sometimes to study God's Word. Hiking through Leviticus or Chronicles can seem strenuous, but when we press on to know God, He reveals Himself to us in amazing ways. Maybe your devotional time has felt like hiking through fog recently. Can I just encourage you to keep it up? If you're faithfully getting to know God, sooner or later you'll see some incredible views. With Seeking Him, I'm Nancy DeMoss Wagamuth.
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6: Now a look at your midday weather on Bakersfield Christian Talk Radio. Mostly sunny today with a high near 103 and lows around 76. Mostly sunny tomorrow with a high of 106 and lows around 76. For your Tuesday, sunny with a high near 101 and lows around 73. And for Wednesday, sunny with a high near 103 and lows around 75. That's your midday weather on Bakersfield Christian Talk Radio.
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9: Father in heaven, we pause now to ask your presence to come here and be our instructor. Father, we want to thank you. You've been with us already every night, and we anticipate and expect that you will be with us again this evening. Father, as we pull back the curtain that separates the seen from the unseen, as we pull back the curtain that separates this world from the eternal world, as we see the war that is behind the wars, we pray tonight that we would see that this is not just an intellectual truth or a concept, but this is a war that we are very much involved in ourselves. Father, may we be making decisions, daily decisions, that plainly align ourselves with Christ and with you. Please, Father, be with us now. As we open your word, we're asking you to open our hearts. In the marvelous name of Jesus Christ, let everyone say, Amen. Amen. Excellent. Now, last night, just as we were closing, I realized that I did not get through the last two paragraphs of last night's presentation. I originally thought, well, you know, what we'll do is we'll spend the first part of tonight doing that. But actually, what we're going to do is just sort of spend a little time in review. And my hunch is that you will be able to figure out those blanks from last evening's presentation. And if you're not, you can come and ask me about it personally, and I'll help you to fill them in. So let's go right to the introductory paragraph on tonight's study guide. Right to the introductory paragraph. It says, in the last two lessons we learned that there is a great, what everyone? Battle waging between the forces of light and darkness, good and evil. Now that might sound a little bit like Star Wars to you, but this was occurring long before George Lucas came on the scene. Satan's undiluted fury is being poured out upon this planet. We saw that last night in Revelation chapter 12. We read the whole chapter through and saw that. He has already been cast out of heaven and is now confined to where, everyone? To this planet. If we are to withstand the increasing and ongoing attacks of the devil, then we must have a potent and powerful weapon to employ. Fortunately, the book of Revelation promises just such a weapon. In this lesson, we will learn about this important weapon. Look with me at the screen here, just by way of review. We have learned that all of the evil in the world is traceable to a rebellion. Lucifer, an exalted angel, made the choice to rebel against God and became Satan, or Satan, the fallen foe. Last night we looked at the six stages of the great battle, this great conflict that exists between the forces of light and darkness and good and evil. The victory was declared, who remembers where, everyone? In the Garden of Eden. That's exactly right. Remember there, Genesis chapter 3:15, God comes into the garden. He says, I will put enmity between you and the woman and between your seed and her seed, and it will crush your head. The victory then began in the earthly ministry of Jesus. Remember Luke chapter 11? He said, when a strong man is guarding his house, then everything is fine. But when a stronger than he overcomes him, he could spoil his goods. And that's exactly what we find in the Gospels. Jesus begins to heal and to restore and even to resurrect, so that those that Satan had claimed as his own were being reclaimed by the Lord Jesus Christ in his earthly ministry. Can you say amen to that?
10: Amen.
9: Praise the Lord. Everybody who has put faith in the Lord Jesus Christ has been reclaimed from Satan and his captivity. Number three, the victory was achieved where, everyone? On the cross. That's exactly right. We'll spend a lot of time on that this evening. Number four, the victory was proclaimed by the resurrection. Very good. The victory is continued in the church. That's right. In all of our lives, the victory of Christ over Satan is being carried out in this present world. And number six, the victory is concluded in Revelation chapter 20 when Satan himself is dealt that final death blow. The end of Satan. The victory concluded when he is cast into the lake of fire. Can you say amen to that?
10: Amen.
9: That is going to be a glorious day. We also read Revelation chapter 12 through in its entirety. And we saw the five central elements of Revelation chapter 12. Number one was the woman. Now, what does a woman represent in Bible prophecy? The church, or the people of God. The wily dragon. Who is the dragon in Revelation chapter 12?
10: Satan.
9: That's right, Satan or Satan. The war. Remember, war broke out in
10: heaven.
9: That's right. Remember, the war begins in heaven, but where will that war be concluded? On earth. That's exactly right. Number four, the weapon. That's what we're going to talk about tonight. The cross of Jesus Christ. Number five, the winners. Revelation chapter 12, verse 17, a powerful verse. Says the dragon was wroth with the woman and went to make war with the rest of her offspring, those who keep the commandments of God and have the testimony of Jesus. Verse 11 also says that they overcame him by the blood of the Lamb and by the word of their testimony. Let's open our Bibles to Revelation in the 12th chapter. Revelation chapter 12, last book of the Bible, Revelation chapter 12. Now, last night was the war behind the wars part 1. Tonight, the war behind the wars part 2. Let's look at Revelation chapter 12 and hone in on verse 10. Verse 10. It says, then I heard a loud voice saying in heaven, now salvation and strength and the kingdom of our God and the power of his Christ have come. For the accuser of our brethren, who accused them before our God day and night, has been what, everyone? Cast down. Now you can actually fill that in right there. That verse, Revelation chapter 12, verse 10, is the blanks that should be filled in there under the subheading of the cross. Now who remembers how many times does that word cast occur here in Revelation chapter 12? Five times. Three times in verse 9 alone, and then two other times. He was cast out, he was cast out, he was cast out. There on your study guide, it says the blank of blank is Revelation's blank. The cross of Jesus Christ is Revelation's weapon. Beloved, you cannot fight the devil in your own strength. You cannot fight the devil with your fists. In order to overcome Satan, we need a weapon far more powerful than that, far more spiritual than that. The only thing that we can employ to overcome Satan and his sophistries is the cross of Jesus Christ. Can you say amen? In fact, look at verse 11. We just read Revelation chapter 12, verse 10. Look now at verse 11. It says, and they overcame him by the what, everyone? The blood of the Lamb, and by the word of their testimony. So that's what you'd write in there under numbers 1 and 2. They overcame him by the blood of the Lamb. The blood was shed where, everyone? On the cross. And by the word of their testimony. And so there at the bottom of that first page of the study guide, it says, that is the cross and the individual's personal experience with that cross. Think of it this way. Jesus' death on the cross is an historical event. What kind of event, everyone? A historical event. Happened some 2,000 years ago. But that historical event will not benefit you in an eternal sense unless you accept it as your personal salvation. Jesus is the Savior of the world, but in order for it to benefit you in an eternal sense, He has to become your personal Savior. Can you say amen? That's why it says there in verse 11, they needed both things. They needed the historical fact of Jesus' death, and then they needed their own testimony with that historical fact. And beloved, Jesus is alive. Amen? Jesus is alive. I'm on page 2 now of the study guide. Now we say, sure, Satan was cast out. But why did God wait? How many times I have heard the question, why didn't God just destroy the devil right at the beginning? How many people here have ever thought that or heard that question before? I mean, if God knew that the devil was going to do what he did, why didn't he just destroy him right at the outset? That is an excellent question. Notice the top of page 2 in the study guide. It says, as we discovered last lesson, Satan was cast out of heaven following Jesus' death on the cross. I quote for you very quickly, John chapter 12 and verse 31. Remember what Jesus said? Now is the judgment of this world. Now the prince of this world will be cast out. And then verse 32. And I, if I am lifted up from the earth, I will draw all men unto me. Jesus says in the context of the cross, Satan was cast out. In the context of the cross, Satan's insinuations and accusations were judged and he was cast to the earth. Now you're still there in Revelation chapter 12. Notice with me verse 12. Revelation chapter 12 and verse 12. What's the first word, everyone? Therefore. And when you see the word therefore in the Bible, you ask yourself, what's it? Therefore. That's right. Therefore, on the basis of the fact that Satan has been cast out. Therefore, on the basis of the fact that the kingdom of God has come and the power of his Christ. Therefore, rejoice who, according to that verse? O heavens, and you who dwell in them, but woe to the inhabitants of the earth and the sea. Why? Because the devil has come down to you having what, everyone? Great wrath, because he knows that he has just a short time. Fascinating, isn't it? What John here is saying is, if you live in heaven, then rejoice, because Satan has been cast out. If, however, you live on the earth, woe to you. The word woe means doom. It means danger. Watch out. Then look at verse 13. It says, when the dragon saw that he had been cast to the earth, he persecuted the woman. And who's the woman, everyone? The church. He persecuted the church. And this attack on the church reaches its climax, its escalation in verse 17. Look at that. And the dragon was enraged. Old King James, wroth with the woman, and went to make war with the rest of her offspring who keep the commandments of God and the testimony of Jesus. Now look at this. Right there at the top of the second page. As we discovered last lesson, Satan was cast out of heaven following Jesus' death on the cross. Now, this will be new for some of you, so listen very carefully. Prior to this, Satan still had limited access to heavenly beings. You say, what? There was limited access? Absolutely. Open your Bible to the book of Job. What book, everyone? Job. That's in the Old Testament. If you open right up to the middle of your Bible, you'll probably be in Psalms. And it's the book immediately before Psalms. Job chapter 1. Job chapter 1. Beginning in verse 6. Job chapter 1 and verse 6. It says, "Now there was a day when the sons of God came to present themselves before the Lord." Now, we're not told where this heavenly council is convened. It doesn't say where it took place. But we know by the context that it didn't take place on planet Earth. You say, well, how do you know that? I'll explain in just a moment. "There was a day when the sons of God came to present themselves before the Lord, and who also came among them?" Yeah, that's right. The devil comes walking in. "Oh, hey, you're all here. I just thought I'd come and join." Now watch what happens next. Verse 7. "And the Lord said to Satan, 'From where do you come?'" In other words, where are you coming here from? Now, if they were on planet Earth, God wouldn't have asked that question. He'd say, "Where are you from?" "Well, what do you mean, where am I from? I'm here where I've always been." He asks the question, "Where are you from?" And I want you to notice his response. "So Satan answered the Lord and said, 'From going to and fro on the earth, and from walking back and forth on it.'" He basically says, "Oh, I've come from earth." Now again, we don't know exactly where this heavenly council was convened, but we know it must have been somewhere other than this earth. Verse 8, "Then the Lord said to Satan, 'Have you considered my servant Job, that there is none like him on the earth, a blameless and upright man, one who fears God and shuns evil?'" It's very interesting. When God says to Satan, "Where are you coming from?" and he says, "Earth," what he's basically saying is, "Oh, you know, just walking to and fro down on my planet. You know, just thought I'd show up to your little meeting here from my place." And God says, "Wait a minute. You think that's your place? Have you thought about my servant Job? My servant Job doesn't go along with your plans. My servant Job doesn't go along with your principles." Then Satan raises an accusation against God. He raises a what, everyone? An accusation. We already saw that in Revelation chapter 12, that Satan is called the accuser. Now notice this accusation in verse 9. "So Satan answered the Lord and said, 'Does Job fear God for nothing?'" He basically says, "Are you kidding? Of course he's obedient." Verse 10, "Have you not made a hedge around him, around his household, and around all that he has on every side? You have blessed the work of his hands, and his possessions have increased in the land. But now, stretch out your hand and touch all that he has, and he will curse you to your face." Is that an accusation, yes or no? I mean, think of basically what he's saying. That would be like me saying, you know, I'm talking to someone, and I say, "Oh, my wife loves me so much." And they say, "Yeah, right. You think your wife loves you. She only loves you because you buy her all those flowers." If my wife wasn't here, I'd say a lot more. But you love her because you're so nice to her. I'm trying to come up with something here. Sorry, sweetheart. Didn't mean to put you on the spot like that. But you can just imagine, you know, if I said, "Oh, my wife and I, we have a wonderful relationship." And someone comes in and says, "You don't have a good relationship with your wife. In fact, the only reason your wife likes you at all is that you do a bunch of good stuff for her. Her appreciation of you is not really for you. It's just because of the goodies." Is that an accusation, yes or no? Now get this whole scene in your mind. I mean, it's really an amazing scene. God here has convened a heavenly council. And all of the sons of God, these must be heavenly intelligences of some kind, have presented themselves before God. And here comes the devil walking into the assembly. God says, "Hey, what are you doing here?" "Well, you know, I've just been walking down on my planet, just hanging out on planet Earth." "You think that's your planet? What about my servant Job? He doesn't go along with you, with your governing principles and with your ways." "Oh, Job? I mean, really? The only reason that Job loves you, the only reason that Job respects you, is that you take care of him and you give him good stuff." Is that an accusation, yes or no? It's a huge accusation, and it is only a case in point of the very kinds of accusations that Satan raised against God beginning back in heaven. Now, Revelation chapter 12, verse 7. Revelation chapter 12, verse 7. It says, "And war broke out in heaven." Now, that word war there is a very interesting word. You might want to make just a note of this. The word war is the Greek word polemia. polemia. P-O-L-E-M-I-A would be the English transliteration. Now think about that. There's an English word called polemics. How many of you have heard that word before? Polemics. It's basically arguing. The Bible says when war broke out in heaven, the primary manifestation of that war, listen very carefully, was not physical. It was not what, everyone? Physical. The word polemia means it was a war of words. It was a war of ideas. It was a war of accusations and insinuations. How many of you have ever heard of the Christian writer, well-known Christian writer, C.S. Lewis? Raise your hand. Yes, excellent. That brother. One of my all-time favorite Christian authors. He wrote a book entitled, God is in the Dock. God is in the dock. Now, C.S. Lewis was an Englishman, and in the English court, the dock was the place that the person was on trial gave their defense. How many of you knew that? So when C.S. Lewis says, God is in the dock, what he's saying is, God is on trial. Accusations have been raised against God. Incidentally, many people in modern times have picked up on Satan's accusations. You can read in your own insurance policies that there are certain ways that the insurance companies can get out of paying you because of acts of God. Have you read that? And the acts of God is anything bad that happens in the world. We have this idea, God is the causer of bad things. But we've already seen in our study, when Jesus found that woman there and healed her, he said, whom Satan has, do you remember? Bound. And also when he spread the good seed out and then the weeds came up, the servants came and said, hey, where did all the weeds come from? And remember, he said five words, and enemy has done this. These so-called acts of God are not acts of God at all. God is getting a very bad rap in the universe. These accusations are being leveled against him. Go back to your study guide. So according to Job, we see that sometime after the creation event, Satan had limited access. What kind of access? Limited access to heavenly intelligences. But at the cross, that access ceased. And that's why John says in Revelation, rejoice, who everyone? Oh heavens. Because at the cross, all of the onlooking heavenly intelligences, all of heaven saw that Satan was a murderer. In fact, let's continue on right there in your lesson. The cross convinced the universe that Satan's ideas, plans, and accusations were groundless and false. But why didn't God just destroy Satan right at the beginning? After all, he certainly knew what was going to happen with Satan's rebellion. In order to understand this, we go back to the parable of the wheat and the tares. Go to Matthew chapter 13, first book of the New Testament. Now tonight, how many of you again have ever asked yourself that question? If God knew what the devil was going to do, why didn't he just snuff him out right at the beginning? Raise your hand. Have you ever wondered that? Okay, here's the answer. Here's the answer. It's the biblical answer, and it's a powerfully logical, compelling answer. Matthew chapter 13. Matthew what chapter, everyone? 13. We're going back to that parable. The parable of the man who sowed the seeds in the field. Matthew chapter 13. We'll pick it up in verse 24. Another parable he put forth to them, saying, the kingdom of heaven is like a man who sowed what kind of seed in his field? Good seed. Verse 25. But while men slept, his enemy came and sowed tares among the wheat and went his way. But when the grain had sprouted and produced a crop, then the tares also appeared. So the servants of the owner came and said, sir, did you not sow good seed in your field? How then does it have tares? In other words, where did all of these weeds come from? He said to them, five words, say it with me, an enemy has done this. Exactly right. The servant said to him, do you want us then to go and gather them up? Hey, we'll do you a favor and we'll gather up all the bad stuff. Notice his response. But he said what? No. Why? Lest while you gather up the tares, you also uproot the wheat with them. Now look at verse 30. This is the key. Let both grow what, everyone? Together until the harvest. And in the time of the harvest, I will say to the reapers, first gather together the tares and bind them in bundles and burn them, but gather the wheat into my barn. Now remember, we don't have to wonder what this parable means because we can go right down to Jesus' own interpretation in verse 37. Look at verse 37. He who sows the good seed is who, everyone? Son of Man. The field is the world. The good seeds are the sons of the kingdom, but the tares are the sons of the wicked one. The enemy who sowed them is the devil. Now look at this. The harvest is... Yeah, the end of the world. Your Bible maybe says world. My Bible says the end of the age. And that's actually the word. It's not the word for world in the sense of this terra firma, this planet. It's the end of the age, the end of this era. You have to wait until the harvest. Wait until the what, everyone? Harvest. Are there any gardeners here this evening? Any gardeners? You have green thumb? Anyone here? Okay, just about two of you. Okay, well listen, then you're exactly the reason why this parable will make so much sense, okay? We're reading right from our study guide. It can be difficult to distinguish desirable plants and non-desirable weeds when they first begin to sprout. Is that true or false? Absolutely, sure, especially to the uninitiated, which is apparently every single person in this room. To the uninitiated gardener, they can look almost what? Identical. Even after weeks of growth, certain weeds to prove to be almost indistinguishable from certain plants. Yet the difference is clear to the seasoned, experienced gardener. Remember what they said? Hey, do you want us to go and gather up the bad stuff? Jesus said, no. Because if you do that, you will also pull up some of the good. Why? Because when something first starts to grow, it can be difficult to distinguish it, the good from the bad. Are we all clear on this? Yes or no? See, now the parable is really starting to come alive. Look at this. Only at, what would go in there? The harvest. Can the inexperienced see the true difference between the weed? I mean, anybody can tell the difference between a thistle and a tomato when they're full grown. But when they're just beginning to poke their little heads, I know I use that term, up through the dirt, it can be difficult. But when you have the full-grown tomato plant and the full-grown thistle, anyone can tell the difference at the harvest. At the what, everyone? The harvest. Now, does anyone here eat thistles? Does anyone here eat artichokes? Okay, then you eat thistles. The artichoke is a thistle. Many people don't know that. Anyway, I just thought I'd play a little trick on you there. Now look at this. This is exactly what Jesus' parable is designed to teach. Look at the next paragraph. God knew from the beginning the terrible direction that Satan was headed. Can you say amen to that? I mean, is that true? Sure it is. Think of this. The parable of the wheat and the tares is a powerful parable that helps us to understand why God didn't just cut Satan off at the very beginning. Okay? The harvest. Something about the harvest. When the weeds and the wheat, in this context, when evil and good had come to full fruition, then everyone would be able to see what God could see from the beginning. You're getting it. That's exactly right. Look at John chapter 8, verse 44. I'll put it up here on the screen for you. This is the words of Jesus. Okay, look at this. Speaking, he said, "You are of your father, the devil." Now look at this. He was a, what's that word? A murderer from the beginning and has nothing to do with the truth because there is no truth in him. Now isn't that interesting? He was a murderer from the beginning. But when really did he commit his greatest act of murder? It's when he took Jesus and nailed him to that cross. Now, you say, well, God knew that Jesus was going to come. Jesus came to die, of course. But God certainly did not intend that he would have to die that hideous, terrible, ignominious, humiliating death that he did. It was the devil that designed the cross. It was the devil who invented that thing so he could stick the Son of God on it and mock him. In fact, how many of you have ever heard the word excruciating? You hit your thumb with a hammer and you say, oh, that's an excruciating pain. The word excruciating comes from two words, ex, which means out of. If you turn to the back there, you see exit signs. Ex means out, and crucia, which is the cross. The word excruciating means out of the cross. It was a word that was coined by the Romans because crucifixion was so horrific, so painful, so terrible. People would be literally existing right on the verge of death and life, sometimes for more than a week, in total pain. It was designed in the bowels of hell itself to bring maximum pain and torture to an individual. Excruciating is out of... Now, God could look down when Satan began his rebellion there in heaven. God could look down through the corridors of time, and he could see that Satan would one day kill Jesus on the cross. Could God see that? Yes or no? Sure he could. Absolutely. That's

0: Jesus says he was a murderer from the beginning. Now notice this quotation. This is from the epistle, 1 John chapter 3, verse 8. John says, "Whoever makes a practice of sinning is of the devil. For the devil has been sinning from the beginning." The reason that the Son of God appeared was to destroy the works of the devil. Now, go back to your study guide there. God knew from the beginning the terrible direction that Satan was headed. But here is an important point. The angels didn't see it so clearly. Think of it this way. Just imagine with me that there's a terrible scandal that breaks out in the White House. A terrible scandal. And one of the closest individuals to the president begins to accuse him of all kinds of moral impurities and all kinds of money laundering. And it's a huge scandal in the White House. And there's one person who's willing to ring the bell. There's one person who says, "He did it. I know it all. I've got it all documented. He's a bad guy in the moral area. He's a bad guy in the financial area. He's not what you think." Raising these accusations, people say, "Whoa, we didn't think that. Oh, really? Really? Give us the documentation." And then suddenly, he turns up dead. What do you suspect immediately if he turns up mysteriously dead? What do you think about his accusations now? They were probably true. He was onto something. Now think about this in the context of all of heaven. Satan begins to raise his accusations. Satan begins to raise his insinuations. Satan begins to basically say, "I could govern the universe better than God could." And we'll look at that here in just a moment. And if all of a sudden Satan turns up missing, the other angels would have thought, "Well, I wonder why that is. I mean, what's God so afraid of? I mean, why get rid of Satan in such a quick way? Why get rid of Satan so unceremoniously?" Number one. And number two, they would begin to serve God potentially out of fear. And perfect love casts out all fear. God has not given us the spirit of fear, but of power and of love and of a sound mind. The service of fear is not an acceptable service to God. Now, fear is a motivator, but it cannot be the primary motivator. Can someone say amen? And so God could see it. God could see it as plain as the noonday sun, exactly where this rebellion was going to lead. But for the benefit of the other angels, the other heavenly intelligences, and frankly, for the benefit of you and me, God lets this thing play out until the harvest, and we all can see, plain as the noonday sun, that's the devil, that's Christ. I choose to stand with Christ. If that makes sense, say amen. Amen. Powerful. Now, let's go back to our study guide here. Here's an important point. The angels didn't see it so clearly. Think of this. Satan's arguments, ideas, and insinuations must have been very persuasive indeed. Don't forget that he deceived a full one-third of the angels. Let me ask you a Bible question here. What is the first adjective that is used to describe Satan in the Bible? Subtle. That's exactly right. Genesis chapter 3, we read it yesterday. It says that the serpent, and of course it was Satan that inhabited the serpent at that moment. It says the serpent, Satan, was more subtle. He's subtle. He's manipulative. He's persuasive. What word, everyone? Persuasive. You've got it. A full one-third of the angels. God allowed Satan to come to this planet to demonstrate his way of running things, his governing principles. The angels and the entire onlooking universe was then invited to watch and see. Open your Bibles to 1 Corinthians chapter 4. 1 Corinthians chapter 4. See if you can get there before me. 1 Corinthians, are you there? Okay, you beat me. 1 Corinthians chapter 4, I'm there. 1 Corinthians, you've got Matthew, Mark, Luke, John, then you've got Acts, Romans, 1 Corinthians. Okay? 1 Corinthians, I still hear the pages rustling. Don't worry, we'll wait for you. 1 Corinthians chapter, what everyone? 4. Now look at verse 9. Wow, this is an amazing verse. Verse 9. Paul says, "For I think that God has displayed us, the apostles, last, as men condemned to death. For we have been made a spectacle to the world, both to angels and to men." Now, my Bible says a spectacle. Does any other version here say something different? Do you have another version? A theater. I heard someone say it. In my Bible, there's a little marginal reference there. That's a little number one, and it means I look over into the margin, and the word is a theater. Let me read it to you with that word. We, it says, God has displayed us, the apostles, last as men condemned to death, for we have been made a theater to the world, both to angels and to men. The Greek theater and the Roman theater was something common in the days of Paul, and Paul here chooses that word theater. What he basically says is, we're on the stage. As Shakespeare said, all the world is a stage, but here, that's really true. Just as Satan presented himself before the sons of God, and he's, oh, I've been walking back and forth on my planet, and God says, but what about my servant Job? Job was on the stage of life. The Apostle Paul says we're on a stage, and it's not a game, beloved. It's a real life experience, a stage, and people are looking in to see what we will choose. Whose side will we stand on? Whose governing principles will we follow? Will we believe the lies and the persuasion and the insinuations of Satan? Or will we stand on the side of God? Go to your study guide there. You can fill it in. He says we are made a theater to the world, both to angels and to men. Beloved, what we're trying to do here, and I hope we're succeeding, by the grace of God, I hope I'm succeeding, is to help you see that there is a big picture. A what, everyone? A big... Your salvation is not just about you. Your salvation is not just about you. There are larger issues at stake, namely the vindication of God's own character. Satan has raised radical insinuations about God's character. Beloved, when we take a stand for Jesus, we're saying to the whole onlooking universe, I reject Satan's lies. I reject Satan's propaganda. I will stand with Jesus. Powerful. I'm trying to paint the big picture here. There are two great revelations of the cross. You can fill it out there in your study guide. The cross teaches us two things powerfully, amazingly, and unequivocally. God's love for sinners and God's hatred for sin. In fact, if you think about it, God is in a real pickle. Because the supreme object of God's love, sinners, is bound up inexorably with the supreme object of his hatred, sin. God has to perform the most difficult operation in all of the universe, a sin endectomy. He has to take the supreme object of his love and separate that from the supreme object of his hatred, because God hates sin, but he loves sinners. The problem that he has is that half the time we love sin. The two great revelations of the cross, God's love for sinners and God's hatred of sin. Now, go to Isaiah chapter 14. We've actually already been to this before, but let's look at this. By the grace of God, you are going to see this big picture here in a way that you may have never seen it before. We're going to Isaiah 14. Now, we've been here before, and here's what I want you to do. In Isaiah chapter 14, just lost my place there. Go to Isaiah chapter 14 and then go keep your finger there or put something there. Like I have one of these little fancy ribbons here, so I'm going to put it right there. And then go to Philippians chapter 2. That's in the New Testament. Philippians chapter 2. Galatians, Ephesians, Philippians chapter 2. Okay? So you've got one hand in Isaiah 14, one hand in Philippians 2. Okay? I'll give you time to get there. Don't worry. So, one is in Isaiah what, everyone? 14, and the other is in Philippians 2, okay? Keep your fingers right there. And you say, well, why do we need to do that? Because we're going to be flipping, just like that, okay? Here we go. Isaiah chapter 14, beginning in verse 13. These are the thoughts of Satan himself. For you have said in your heart, I will ascend into heaven. I will exalt my throne above the stars of God. I will sit also on the mount of the congregation on the farthest sides of the north. I will ascend above the heights of the clouds. I will be like the most, what, everyone? High. So take a look at your study guide there. Five steps, very different directions. This next part of our study is both stunning and easily understood. In a simple comparison of two passages, we will see the essence of the character of God as contrasted with the essence of the character of Satan. Prepare to be amazed and humbled by the infinite and illimitable love of God. Satan's five steps up is what you'd write in there. Five steps up. Notice the upward direction of all of these verses. I will, what everyone? Ascend into heaven. I will exalt my throne. I will sit on the mount. Is a mount a high thing or a low thing? High thing. In the congregation of the north. North is at the top. You look at a map, north is up. Number four. I will ascend above the heights of the clouds. And number five, I will be like the Most High. You've got it. So if you look at this verse, it's very simple. Satan says, I'll go up, I'll go up, I'll go up, I'll go up. I want to be higher than the position, the office that God has appointed me to. Satan's basically saying, I could do it better than God could. If I was running things, it would be better and different. I'll go up, I'll go up, I'll go up, I'll go up. Now keep your finger right there in Isaiah and flip over to Philippians chapter 2. Philippians, what chapter, everyone? 2. Beginning in verse 5. Philippians chapter 2, verse 5. Let this mind be in you, which was also in what, everyone? Christ Jesus, who being in the form of God, did not consider it robbery to be equal with God. Now, the Greek here is a little complicated, but basically what it says is, he was God, and so it was not something that he had to lay hold on to be God. Verse 7, but made himself of no reputation, taking the form of a bondservant, and coming in the likeness of men. And being found in appearance as a man, he humbled himself, and became obedient to the point of death, even the death of the cross. Now look at that. These are Jesus Christ's five steps down. He made himself of no reputation. Who else could make God of no reputation? The only being in the universe that could humble God is God. Does that make sense? I mean, who else could do it? No one. If anyone's going to humble God, it has to be God himself. He made himself of no reputation. That's a choice that God made. He stepped down. He took the form of a servant. Think of it. The infinite, eternal, omnipotent, omnibenevolent God of the universe, not constrained by either time or space, condescended to become like a slave. Number three, became in the likeness of a what, everyone? A man. I mean, think of it. Let's just say for sake of illustration, he was 6 foot tall. Here you have the illimitable, infinite God of the universe confining himself to a man that's 6 feet tall. As if that wasn't enough, God, the very fountain of life, became obedient to death. Even the death, not a noble death. Not a death where he looked like a hero and everybody said, oh, look at how wonderful he is. Look at how great he is. No, no, no. He died bruised and beaten and bloodied and battered and naked on a pathetic cross that was designed to torture common criminals. Jesus looked down from heaven when he saw Adam and Eve fall, and when he saw you fall, and when he saw all of us fall. The love of God and the love of Jesus compelled them. It forced them into action. They said, I will come down from my lofty throne. I will come down from my lofty sphere. Down, down, down, down, just to rescue my children. Now, keep your finger right there in Philippians. And watch this. This is awesome. Okay? So look what I'm doing here. Okay? Repeat after me. Here's Philippians right here. And here's Isaiah. Okay? Now watch what happens. Go to Isaiah chapter 14. Isaiah chapter 14, and then get ready to whoop, flip right over to Philippians. Okay? Isaiah 14. Okay? Verse 13, you have said in your heart, I will ascend into heaven. I will exalt my throne above the stars of God. I will sit also on the mount of the congregation on the farther sides of the north. I will ascend above the heights of the clouds. I will be like the Most High. I'll go up, I'll go up, I'll go up, I'll go up. Look at verse 15. Yet you will be brought down. Isn't that that interesting? His desire is to go up, but the end result is he will be brought down. Now look at Philippians 2. Look at this. Philippians 2, we've already read it. Verse 8, and being found in the appearance of a man, he humbled himself. Of course, who else could humble God but God? He humbled himself and became obedient to death, even the pathetic, ignominious death of the cross. He went down, down, down, down. Verse 9, therefore, remember when you see the word therefore, ask yourself, hey, what's that therefore? Therefore, God has highly exalted him and given him a name that is above every name, that at the name of Jesus, every knee should bow, of those in heaven and of those on earth, and of all things under the earth, that every tongue should confess that Jesus Christ is Lord to the glory of the Father. Can you say amen? Amen. Do you see the contrast, yes or no? Satan says, I'll go up, I'll go up, I'll go up, I'll go up. I want to be more than the office that God has appointed me to. And God says, in your desire to go up, you'll be brought down. Humble yourself in the sight of the Lord, and He will lift you up. And then Jesus says, I'll go down. I'll lay my crown aside, I'll go down. I'll lay my throne aside, I'll go down. I will go down for the benefit of others. Down, down, down, hanging, bruised and beaten and humiliated, falsely accused, spat upon, his beard torn out, on a cross. He went to the bottom, to the dregs, to the basement, to the lowest place. And God says, I will exalt him. Powerful. Look at the bottom of page 3 there. At the end, however, Satan is cast down and Christ is exalted. Can someone say amen? Amen. Powerful. On the cross, I mean, think of it. You're an angel. You're one of the 2/3 of the loyal angels. I mean, think about it. 1/3 followed Satan and the 2/3 remained loyal. But still, you must know that there must have been at least questions in their mind. Of course, they were loyal to God, but they always wondered, what's Satan up to? I mean, a 1/3, it's very much like our own civil war. The Mason-Dixon line is drawn and people on this side and people on that side, and the angels were always kind of thinking, the loyal, I wonder what this is all about. And then they saw Golgotha. They saw the devil in all of his satanic fury lay the precious Son of God down, humiliate him, pull out his beard, and no, they said, no, surely he's not. And they saw him do it. And when they saw that, when they looked down, I can't believe it. He's not. He's going to do it. When they saw that, when they saw what happened on the cross, their minds were made up. You say amen? I mean, they were already loyal. And they said, we don't know. We don't have all the answers. But we don't want to have anything to do with this devil. And therefore, he was cast out. Not even limited access anymore to heaven. That's why it says, rejoice, O heavens. But there is one planet, one place where that decision has not been made. That's this planet. And something interesting is that this planet is not going to make that decision wholesale. We'll make that decision as individuals. God isn't going to save this whole planet. Someone say amen. You see, here it's different. With us, it's different. With us, individuals will make the decision. I will align myself with Satan and with his governing principles, or I will align myself with Christ and his governing principles. And if you're having difficulty making that decision, look at the cross. Satan says, I'll go up, up, up, up at the expense of others. Christ says, I'll go down, down, down, down just to save others. Look there at your study guide at the bottom. One embodies almost reckless condescension for the benefit of others. That's Jesus. Condescension for the almost reckless. I mean, he throws away his crown. He throws away his throne. He says, I'm going down. Got to get my children. The other embodies calculated exaltation at the expense of others. Last page. Just think of it. Infinite, illimitable God of the universe condescended to become a man. More than this, he condescended to die. And even more than this, he condescended to be ridiculed, mocked, and die the ignominious death of a common criminal. What love. What marvelous condescension. What absolute selflessness. The word condescend has at its root word descend. What does descend mean? to go down. The prefix con means together. So the word condescend means that he goes down together with us. Is there anyone in this room who's ever been at the bottom? Anyone want to raise their hand and say, I've been at the bottom? Well, Jesus has been there too. He came down to get me and to get you. That's what the word condescend means. By his incomparable love. You've heard it before, but it's become so quaint. We've seen it at football stadiums. We've seen it all over. I mean, it's almost quaint now. I mean, it rolls off the tongue so easily, so readily. Oh yeah, yeah, yeah. I've heard that verse before. Half the time, as a minister of the gospel, when I say, "Open up your Bibles to John 3:16," 90% of the people don't even open up their Bibles and say, "Oh, I know that one. Been there, done that." Beloved, think of it. God so loved the world that he gave his only begotten Son so that whosoever believes in him wouldn't perish but live forever. Can you say amen? I mean, this verse is for you, beloved. This verse is for you. And this verse is for me. And jump down there to the third paragraph. The cross of Jesus Christ is the very center of it all. The cross alone enables us to make sense out of this troubled and sin-filled world in which we live. The cross of Jesus Christ utterly demonstrates God's character as a character predominated and characterized by love. But it also upholds the principles of his justice. That's what you'd write there. It also upholds the principles of his justice. God couldn't just forgive sin willy-nilly. Well, you know, I changed my mind about the eating of the tree of the knowledge of good and evil. No, sin is a hatred thing. It's a violation of the very character, the very eternal law of God. And so God is in a real pickle here, isn't he? He needs to uphold his loving character, but not compromise his justice. Well, how, pray tell, can he do that? It upholds the principles of his justice and his eternal law. More on that later. Yes, at the cross, both God's love and his justice were plainly and perfectly demonstrated. If that makes sense, I want you to say amen. Amen. Psalm 85 and verse 10 is right there in your sheet. Mercy and truth have met together. Righteousness and peace have kissed each other. On the cross, God didn't have to lay aside his law and his justice and his character in order to save us. But he did have to put his Son on a cross. Friends, if God could have just changed his mind willy-nilly, Jesus wouldn't have gone to the cross. The fact that Jesus hung on the cross is proof that God's character is immutable. It cannot change. The principles of his law cannot just be laid aside. The fact that Jesus died on that cross is proof positive that God's justice is not up for negotiation, but neither is his love, and there was only one way. And Jesus says, I'll go down. I'll go down. I'll go all the way down. This verse, beloved, this verse is for you. Now at this time, I'm going to invite my good friend Clint to come up, and our ministry partners are going to distribute to you a card. I'd like to ask my ministry partners just to stand up right now and distribute those cards. You're going to get a card right now. Now as they're distributing this card, I want to ask you a question tonight. Number one, has this presentation made sense? Say amen if it's made sense.
1: Amen.
0: Okay. You're getting a card. This is a decision card. A what, everyone? And you'll notice on there, it doesn't say, decision for David Asherick. It says decision for who, everyone? Decision for what does it say? Christ. Beloved, tonight we have done our very best to present to you the big picture. The big picture, the big conflict with Christ, the character of God, and the character of the enemy. There is a war behind the wars, and that war is being waged right here, right now, in your life and in this room. Take a look at that card. There are several boxes here that could be checked. Number one, I understood tonight's presentation. First of all, please fill out your name, your address, all of that. We're going to have that information. If you're making a decision tonight for Christ, we want to follow that up. We want to stand with you on the side of Jesus. Please, as a personal favor to me, fill that out. Put your name down. Put your address down. Put your contact information down, please. Number one, I understood tonight's presentation. If you need a pen, just raise your hands high to heaven. Michael's here with pens. Number one. Number two, I reaffirm my personal acceptance of Jesus Christ's death for me. Okay, you want to do that? You mark that down. You check that. You say, yes, Maybe you've done it before, but you see it tonight. You say yes and yes again. Number three, for the first time, there's not a doubt in my mind that there is someone in here tonight who's never made this decision. Someone in here tonight who's never understood it as you've understood it tonight, that Jesus came down for you so that you could live forever. His righteousness becomes your righteousness. Your unrighteousness becomes

0: the night to wander back. Number five, I would like to be baptized. Perhaps you've not been baptized. Perhaps you've not made that decision to make a full commitment to Christ and to go through the biblical ceremony of baptism. You mark that.
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2: I was talking with someone recently and the subject of revenge came up. Very human concept. Someone does you wrong, so you wrong them in return to settle the score. They damage your property, you damage theirs. They humiliate or embarrass you, you look for an opportunity to inflict pain. But look at Proverbs 20, verse 22. It says, "Do not say, 'I will recompense evil.' Wait for the Lord, and He will save you." Joseph didn't seek revenge against his brothers, and God worked things out. David went out of his way not to seek revenge on King Saul. Not even Jesus went after revenge against Judas or the religious leaders of his day. Getting revenge lessens a person. You have to live with the knowledge that you are no better than the person who did you wrong in the first place. It's simply better to let God take care of things however He wants to. I'm John Bradshaw for It Is Written. Let's live today by every word.
3: King David said, "Seven times a day I praise you for your righteous rules." Wow, when I read this, I can be motivated by guilt to do better in order to be more like David. I can start building prayers of praise into my day's calendar. Now, how long can I perform under this pressure? Well, a while, but I'll burn out eventually because the problem wasn't my schedule, it was my heart. We're going to talk about how to make a scriptural application on this edition of Daughters of Promise. I'm Christine Wurtzen. So I read David praises God seven times a day, and I think, I can do that. Or I read that Paul said he was content in all circumstances. Hey, I should quit complaining. Welcome to the way I used to live. This outlook toward my Christian life was shallow and consisted of nothing more than behavior modification. The word became an exhaustive to-do list while my heart languished for want of attention. So if I fail to praise, like David, it is because my heart is not engaged. I am capable of praising other people and other things. I'll go on and on about what is valuable to me, what is life-changing and life-saving. So if I don't praise God spontaneously for His word, it's only because I haven't found it to be my lifeline. So when I read that David praises God seven times a day, I say, wow, I'm not sure my heart feels that passionately. Lord, what is keeping my heart from feeling that way? Show me. Awaken my heart to the power of your words. Give me the grace to apply them so that when I do, they save my life. I see it, Lord. I praise what I love. I praise what has changed my life. When I started applying scripture like this, it was truly life-changing because it's always been about the heart. For Daughters of Promise, I'm Christine Wurtzen.
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5: Exodus chapter 17. And all the congregation of the children of Israel journeyed from the wilderness of Sin after their journeys according to the commandment of the Lord, and pitched in Rephidim, and there was no water for the people to drink. Wherefore the people did chide with Moses and said,
6: "Give us water that we may drink."
5: And Moses said unto

0: Why chide ye with me? Wherefore do ye tempt the Lord?
1: And the people thirsted there for water, and the people murmured against Moses and said,
2: Wherefore is this that thou hast brought us up out of Egypt, to kill us and our children and our cattle with thirst?
1: And Moses cried unto the Lord, saying,
0: What shall I do unto this people? They be almost ready to stone me.
1: And the Lord said unto Moses,
3: Go on before the people, and take with thee of the elders of Israel, and thy rod wherewith thou smotest the river, take in thine hand and go. Behold, I will stand before thee there upon the rock in Horeb, and thou shalt smite the rock, and there shall come water out of it that the people may drink.
1: And Moses did so in the sight of the elders of Israel. And he called the name of the place Massah and Meribah, because of the chiding of the children of Israel, and because they tempted the Lord, saying,
4: Is the Lord among us or not?
1: Then came Amalek and fought with Israel in Rephidim. And Moses said unto Joshua,
0: Choose us out men, and go out, fight with Amalek. Tomorrow I will stand on the top of the hill with the rod of God in mine hand.
1: So Joshua did as Moses had said to him, and fought with Amalek. And Moses, Aaron, and Hur went up to the top of the hill. And it came to pass, when Moses held up his hand, that Israel prevailed. And when he let down his hand, Amalek prevailed. But Moses' hands were heavy, and they took a stone and put it under him, and he sat thereon. And Aaron and Hur stayed up his hands, the one on the one side and the other on the other side, and his hands were steady until the going down of the sun. And Joshua discomfited Amalek and his people with the edge of the sword. And the Lord said unto Moses,
3: This for a memorial in a book, and rehearse it in the ears of Joshua. For I will utterly put out the remembrance of Amalek from under heaven.
1: And Moses built an altar, and called the name of it Jehovah Nissi. For he said,
0: Because the Lord hath sworn that the Lord will have war with Amalek from generation to generation.
5: If any man thirst, let him come unto me and drink. 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
10: Tonight we're going to talk about heaven. And actually, if you and I were to stop the first dozen people that we met and ask them where heaven was, most people would say, well, heaven's up there somewhere. And that's about all that most people know about heaven. But there's not any reason for there to be as much ignorance, as much misunderstanding about heaven as there is, because the Scripture paints some very, very beautiful things about heaven. And tonight we're going to look at those. See what the Scripture says about it. Notice what it has to say here in a text over in 2 Corinthians, the 12th chapter, in verse 2. Paul is speaking, and he said, I know a man in Christ who 14 years ago, whether in the body I do not know or whether out of the body I do not know, God knows, such a one was caught up to the third heaven. Now, Paul said he knew somebody who was caught up unto the third heaven, and if you study 2 Corinthians very carefully, you'll find that Paul is talking about himself, that he was taken in vision up to the third heaven. Now listen as he continues. How he was caught up into where? Paradise, and heard inexpressible words, which it is not lawful for a man to utter. So Paul says, that he was caught up unto the third heaven, that he was caught up into paradise. I told you that I'd tell you about two people that went to heaven and came back. And those two people that went to heaven was Paul and John. Both of them were taken to heaven in vision. Tonight, we're going to see a lot of things that Paul and John had to say about heaven. But Paul says he was caught up into what? Paradise, and he called it the what? The third heaven. So the Bible speaks of three heavens. I'm sure you've read in Revelation where it says that when Jesus comes back, he's going to create a new heaven and a new earth. You see, the first heaven the scripture talks about is what we call our atmosphere. It's where the birds fly. It's the air that you and I breathe. That's the first heaven. And we find that that heaven has been polluted. So when Jesus comes back, he's going to make that heaven completely new. That's the first heaven. The second heaven that the Bible talks about is what is known as the stellar heaven. It says the heavens declare the glory of God. That's the stellar heaven. But Paul said he was caught up into the third heaven, into paradise. That's where the throne of God is, the third heaven, paradise. A lot of people wondered about that. When I was in school, college, came to my last year, my professor called me in and he said, I've just gone through your transcript and all, and he said, I noticed that you're short a math course. You're going to have to take one more math course. You know, I'd taken some algebra and some geometry, but that's about it. And so I got the college bulletin out and started going through it, trying to find a math course for a preacher. And looked through it, and finally I noticed that they offered a course in astronomy. And so I signed up for astronomy. Let me tell you something, that's not a math course for a preacher. You know, I thought we'd learn the names of the stars and do that kind of thing. We spent all of our time figuring out how far it was from here to Doobie and Mayrack and Battle Geese and that kind of thing. I never got into so much trigonometry in all my life. But I did find out one thing. There's a constellation out there by the name of Orion. And there are quite a number of astronomers, scientists, that believe that that constellation has a hole in it. Because when you look at it through the telescope, it seems to open into another heaven, the third heaven, where the paradise of God is. Paul says he was caught up unto the third heaven, that heaven, where God's throne is. You remember, don't you, when Russia sent off their cosmonaut? You remember that time they sent that first cosmonaut off? He got in his Sputnik and circled the earth and all. Do you remember what he said when he got back? Yeah, he got back here to the earth, and first thing he said when he got out of his Sputnik, he said, there's no God. He said, I flew all over heaven and didn't see God anywhere. And I felt so sorry for him, because he is flying around in the second heaven. He wasn't even in the right one. You know, you're going to see God, he's in the third heaven, the paradise of God. That's what we're going to look at tonight, is this third heaven. And it says, and he showed me a pure river of water of life, clear as crystal, proceeding out of the throne of God and of the Lamb. Says that he saw there the throne of God. And by the way, dear friend, if you never have taken a good look at the throne of God, I'd invite you to read the fourth chapter of the book of Revelation. It describes the throne of God very beautifully there. And it says that out of God's throne flowed this river, clear as crystal. And in the middle of its street, on either side of the river, was the tree of life. Are you understanding that text? Are you getting what it says when it says there, in the middle of its street? Do you understand what that's saying? That's saying there's a divided highway. That's what you need to understand. That's what it's saying. There's a divided highway running to God's throne, and in the middle of that divided highway flows the river of life. On either side of the river, there is the tree of life, which bore 12 fruits, yield its fruit every month, and the leaves of the tree were for the healing of the nation, it says that that tree of life bore its fruit every month. A different fruit every month. One of great friend of mine, Dr. H.M.S. Richards, back when he was alive, he said that that meant it would bear 12 different varieties of mangoes. Now, I don't know that that is true, but nevertheless, it says the tree of life would bear a fruit every month, and the people would come up and eat from that. It describes this city very beautifully. In fact, it is a city that the Bible says that Jesus Christ has prepared, made with his own hands. John 14, verse 1 says, "Let not your heart be troubled. You believe in God, believe also in me. In my Father's house are many dwelling places. If it were not so, I would have told you. I go to prepare a place for you. And if I go and prepare a place for you, I will come again and receive you to myself, that where I am, there you may be," what? Also. So he says he's going to come back, he's going to gather all of his people, and he's going to take the city that Jesus Christ has prepared with his own hands, that he's made for you. Prepared for each one of us. It's a special place. Let's listen as the scripture now begins to describe the city and tell us what it's like. "And he carried me away in the spirit to a great and high mountain." Now John is telling us what he saw. "Showed me the great city, the holy Jerusalem, descending out of heaven from God." So John said, took him to this great mountain, and there he sees this city coming down from God. And this is what he sees. "Having the glory of God, and her light was like a most precious stone, like a jasper, clear as crystal." Do you know what a jasper stone is? You know, we read that all the time in the Bible about jasper. Do you know what it's talking about there when it uses that word jasper? It's talking about diamond. It says that that city is clear as crystal, like diamond, as it comes down from God out of heaven. "She had a great and high wall, had 12 gates and 12 angels at the gates, and the name written on them, which are the name of the 12 tribes of the children of Israel." So it says that around this city is a great wall. That wall is over 200 feet high. It says that it has 12 gates, and it says that over the top of each gate is written one of the names of the tribes of Israel. You ever thought about that? What gate are you going to go through? Now, you've got to go through one of the gates. You know you can't crawl over the wall. You're aware of that, aren't you? So you're going to have to go through one of those gates. Why? Why would it write over the top of the gate one of the names of the tribes of Israel? Why would it do that? Because if you turn to the 49th chapter of Genesis, you'll find there that Jacob, Israel, tells the characteristics of his sons. He says, "Reuben, this is the kind of son you are," and he describes him. And then he says, "Manasseh, this is the way you are," and "Ephraim, this is how you are," and "Levi, this is the way you are," and he describes each one of them. Psychiatrists tell us that all of mankind fits into one of those 12 characters, 12 personalities, and according to your personality, according to your character, you're going to go in through that gate into the city. You see, dear friend, there's none of you that can say, "Well, I'll tell you, when God passed out virtue, I was just behind the door. There's something wrong with me," because there's a lot of people just like you. And they're going to make it, and you can make it. Nobody's going to be left out. So over each gate is written one of the names of the tribes of Israel. It goes on and says, three gates on the east, three gates on the north, three gates on the south, and three gates on the west. So it says that on each side of the city are three gates. And by the way, the scripture says that each one of those gates is made out of one pearl. Now, I hope you're beginning to sense just a little bit of what we're talking about, because this city is like diamond. It says that the streets are made out of gold. It says that the wall is clear as crystal. It says that each one of those gates is made out of one pearl. And dear friend, that wall is over 200 feet high, and those gates are going to be in proportion. So I hope you're beginning to sense just a little bit of what a magnificent city this is. Marvelous what God has prepared for his people. And it says the wall of the city had 12 foundations, and on them are the name of the 12 apostles of the Lamb. So it says that the city has 12 foundations to it. On each foundation is written one of the names of the disciples. Now, if you want to take your Bible, turn over there to the 22nd chapter and 21st chapter of Revelation. It will tell you the name of each one of the stones of that foundation. It says that one foundation is made out of onyx, and one of beryl, and one of jasper, and goes on and names each one of them. And if you want to have an interesting study tonight, you go home and get out your Bible and get your dictionary out, and you look up the name of each one of those stones, and when you look it up in the dictionary, it'll tell you its color, and you'll find that it makes the color of the rainbow. Those foundations does. So it says the foundations are the color of the rainbow. That city is like clear glass. Streets are of gold. Gates are of pearl. Now he begins to tell us a little bit about the size of the city. And he who talked with me had a golden reed to measure the city, its gates, and its wall. The city is laid out as a square. Its length is as great as its breadth. He measured the city with a reed, 12,000 furlongs. Its length, breadth, and height are equal. So it says that the city around it is 12,000 furlongs. Now there happens to be 8 furlongs in 1 mile. So if you divide 8 into 12,000, it will tell you that it is 1,500 miles around that city. That city is 375 miles on a side. That means if one corner of the city was here, the other corner would be over beyond Phoenix. So you begin to get a little bit of an idea of the size of that city. Huge. We don't even understand cities like that, folks. We don't even comprehend them. It's a huge city. It says the length and the breadth and the height of it are equal. That means in proportion. And I have people say, "Oh, Brother Cox, I'm not concerned about going to heaven because there won't be room for me there." I want to ask you something. Whoever told you that the buildings in the New Jerusalem are going to be one story? Whoever told you that? Not with walls over 200 feet high. Not hardly, dear friend. There is more than enough room for you there. Listen. And he measured the wall 144 cubits according to the measure of a man, that is of an angel. You know what a cubit is? I'll simply tell you how to remember what a cubit is. A cubit happens to be the distance from right here to right there. That's one cubit. And that wall is over 200 feet high. 375 miles long, and the construction of the wall was of jasper, and the city was pure gold, light clear glass. Now, give you a little idea of the size of this city. This happens to be the Twin Towers in New York City. Those are the tallest buildings in New York City. They're actually taller than the Empire State Building. Two of them there. Would you like to venture a guess as to how many people work in one of those buildings? Not both of them, just one of them. I'm talking about how many people work in just one of those buildings. Well, over 25,000 people work in one building. Now, dear friend, let me tell you, you want to know how big the city is? I'm going to show you how big the New Jerusalem is. This is a map of New York and that area, and you can see New York City here, and that dot is not quite as big as my thumb. A few years ago, I happened to be in New York City on Christmas Eve by myself. And let me tell you another secret. There is no place on earth as lonesome as New York City on Christmas Eve by yourself. No place on earth. Now, I didn't know what to do, so I decided I'd go down to the Empire State Building. I went down there and I caught the elevator and I went up to the observation deck. And the man that was running the elevator, I guess he was as lonesome as I was. Because when we got up to the top, he just locked the elevator and went out on the observation deck with me. We were standing there looking at the city. Clear night. And he told me, he said, with your naked eye tonight, you can see where 23 million people live. 23 million people. That's in this little spot right here, folks. 23 million people live. Now, I'm going to put the New Jerusalem on that map in exactly the same scale that that map is in, and I'll show you how big it is. That's the size of the New Jerusalem. You see, it runs clear up into Canada. It comes across and picks up Pennsylvania. It comes on down and picks up Maryland, New York, Massachusetts, Connecticut. All those cities can fit inside the New Jerusalem. In fact, if you want to figure it out, there is enough room in the New Jerusalem to take care of 39 billion people. Don't let me ever hear you say there's not room for you. There's room for anybody that wants to go. He has made ample provision for every person. But it tells us that you and I can't even imagine what heaven is going to be like. Paul said, but as it is written, eye has not seen nor ear heard, nor have entered into the heart of man the things which God has prepared for those who love him. Oh, it just says that the most beautiful music that you have ever listened to won't compare to the music of heaven. The most beautiful sight that you have ever seen in this world won't compare to heaven. In fact, it says you can't even imagine. Have you ever had problems like I did when I was a child? Did you ever have trouble with anticipation being greater than reality? Did you ever have any troubles like that? Boy, I have. When I was growing up, I can remember we went into town and here were signs up all over town about the circus coming to town. And when we got back to school, of course, all of us children played circus. We played circus for about 2 weeks. We flew from trapezes. We had huge lions and elephants and everything you could think of. And then we went to the circus, and man, it wasn't near as good as what we imagined. Never will that be the case regarding heaven. Never will be the case. It says that you and I just can't even imagine how wonderful heaven will be. It goes on and says, and there shall be no more curse, but the throne of God and of the Lamb shall be in it, and his servants shall serve him. Nothing is going to hurt. Nothing is going to destroy in all of God's kingdom, and they shall see his face. His name shall be in their forehead. Oh, just think of what it's going to be to reach out and take somebody's hand and find that to be God's hand. I think of that song that we sing, Face to Face with Christ my Savior. Face to face, what must it be? When in rapture I behold him, Jesus Christ that died for me. Oh, how wonderful when we'll be able to see Jesus, that he'll be there. It also goes on and says, violence shall no more be heard in your land, neither wasting nor destruction within your borders, but you shall call your walls salvation and your gates praise. We won't have to worry anymore about such things as floods, tornadoes, earthquakes, war, all that will be gone. Nothing is going to hurt nor destroy in all of God's kingdom. There won't be violence there anymore. That will all be something of the past. Just won't happen. Isaiah 11 and verse 6 says, and the wolf also shall dwell with the lamb, The leopard shall lie down with the young goat, the calf and the young lion and the fatling together, and a little child shall lead them. Oh, it says the animals won't be vicious anymore. They're going to be tame. Won't be any problems of death. When I was first pastoring, we moved to a little place called Delhart, Texas. I don't know if any of you know where Delhart, Texas is, but it's over in the panhandle of Texas. My daughter was very young that time, and we drove into this little town, and as we drove in, here was a little private zoo. And she said, "Daddy, let's go to the zoo." And I said, "Now, honey, when we get settled and get moved and all, we'll go to the zoo one day." And so one day I said to her, I said, "Would you like to go to the zoo?" And she said, "Yes." So my daughter and wife and I went to the zoo, and we got down there, and the man that owned it gave us a private tour through his zoo. Showed us his skunks and his possums and his raccoons and the snakes. And really, for a little private zoo, it was quite nice. And after we'd gone all through it and was about ready to leave, he said, "I want to show you one other thing." And he took us over there to a large tin building. We walked in the front door, and in the far end of that building was two great big cages. In one of them was a great big male lion, and the other one was a female lion. Didn't excite me, didn't bother me particularly, because I had seen lions in cages many times before. But when we walked in the door, this fella quickened his pace and walked off and left us. Walked over there and pulled the pin on that door to that great big male lion and opened the door, and that lion came out, and that excited me very much. And he said, "Now," he said, "he won't hurt you." He said, "he's just as tame as a kitten," and sure enough, the old male lion was. He'd just rub up against you and you could pull on his mane, just as tame as a kitten. That's the way the animals will be in heaven. It says that a little child will lead them. Nothing will hurt nor destroy in all of God's kingdom. It'll be a marvelous place as it describes God's people. But it also says in 1 Corinthians 13, verse 12, "But now we see in a mirror dimly, but then face to face. Now I know in part, but then I shall know just as I also am" what? Known. It says we're going to know one another, friends. Oh, we're not going to be some invisible spirit floating around on some cloud somewhere. It says we're going to know one another there. Listen as it continues. For our citizenship is in heaven, from which we also eagerly wait for the Savior, the Lord Jesus Christ, who will transform our lowly body, that's this body now, he's going to transform our lowly body, that it may be conformed to his what? His glorious body. So what it says is that our bodies are going to be made like his glorious body. Now, when it talks about the glorious body of Christ, what's it talking about? Well, it's really talking about Christ's body after the resurrection. So if we want to know what we're going to be like, all we have to do is look and see what Jesus was like after the resurrection. See if we can understand, if we can know one another. Listen very carefully. The disciples are in this room when all of a sudden Jesus comes in. And as they said these things, Jesus himself stood in the midst of them and said to them, "Peace be with you." So it says that Jesus walked into the room. Listen what happens. And they were terrified and frightened and supposed they had seen a spirit. I mean, he walked in there and they thought they were seeing a ghost, a spirit. Now he begins to talk to them. And he said to them, "Why are you troubled and why do doubts arise in your hearts? Behold my hands and my feet, that it is I myself. Handle me and see, for a spirit does not have flesh and bones as you see I have." Said, "Come here, touch me, feel me." He said, "Thomas, you're the one that said you wouldn't believe until you put your finger in the nail print and your hand into my side." Said, come, touch, feel. "For a spirit hath not flesh and bones as you see I have." It's Very, very real person. How did they recognize him? Huh? Well, they recognized him by his looks. They saw him, they recognized him. You and I will recognize our loved ones by their looks. It's the way we'll know them. Now, I know there's some of you saying, oh my. All this time I thought I was going to look different. Well, let me tell you something. Doesn't make any difference who you are. The Bible says that there will be no imperfections there. And you take any individual, and if you take away all the imperfections, all the blemishes, all the wrinkles, everybody would be absolutely beautiful. So you don't have to worry about that. But they recognized each other by their looks. Now notice it continues, telling us how they recognized Jesus. Because you remember, Mary has gone to the tomb while it's still dark. She's gotten there, the stone has been rolled away. She's looked in and Jesus is not there. And she thinks somebody has robbed the grave and she's crying. It's dark. She can't see well. It's dark. She can't see the person when Jesus speaks to her. When he spoke to her, she recognized him by his voice. Jesus said to her, Mary. She turned and said to him, Rabboni, which is to say, teacher. She knew him by his voice. And so you and I will recognize our loved ones by their voices. It's the same resurrection day. Two men are walking down to the city of Emmaus when Jesus comes and starts walking with them. And so it was while they conversed together and reasoned that Jesus himself drew near and went with them. Now follow carefully. But their eyes were what? Restrained, so they did not know him. God did not permit those two disciples to recognize him by his looks. Their eyes were restrained. They walk all the way down to the city of Emmaus. When they get there, these two disciples invite him to come to their house and have a bite to eat. Jesus goes to their house, has a bite to eat with them. And came to pass as he sat at the table with them that he took bread and blessed and broke it and gave it to them. Now you've got to understand, these are followers of Jesus. They followed him for at least 3 years here. They have seen him dozens of times take bread, break it, and bless it. They've seen him do that many, many times. The moment he took that bread and blessed it and broke it, this is what happened. And their eyes were opened and they knew him and he vanished from their sight. You see, they recognized him by his characteristics, the way he did things. You see, all of us have certain idiosyncrasies that are different than anybody else, and we recognize our loved ones and friends by those many times, and so they knew Jesus by the way he did certain things. That's three. I told you I would tell you four ways to recognize your loved ones. The fourth one, I'm afraid, only applies to women. I'm not saying that a man can't do it. Not saying that. I just don't know of one that can. There may be some men that can. I have a brother that's about 3 years older than I. My parents didn't put very many restrictions on us when we were growing up. And I want to say to the young people here, that's not good. Just don't think that that's all right. Our parents never told us when we had to come home at night. All my father ever said was, you better be here in time to milk the cows in the morning. And he meant that. So my brother and I would come home many times late at night. I didn't want to wake anybody up, so I wouldn't turn any lights on. I walked through the living room very carefully so I didn't bump into the furniture, and quietly so I wouldn't wake anybody up. Never once in my entire life did I ever get through that living room that my mother didn't say, Kenneth, is that you? Never once. I asked my brother, I said, when you come home at night, does mother speak to you? Said always. I said, did she ever call you my name? Never. She knew us by our walk alone. I don't think you're going to have any trouble recognizing your loved ones, friend. Says that we shall be known even as we are known, is what it promises. But let's listen to what else it has to say about it. It says, then the eyes of the blind shall be opened, the ears of the deaf shall be unstopped. Oh, it says, the people who have never seen are going to see. You ever talk to somebody who's been blind all their life, born blind? You want to have an interesting conversation? Talk to somebody who's been blind from birth. Try to explain to them what the color blue is. But boy, it says their eyes are going to open. They're going to see. That person who has never been able to hear, they're going to hear. All right, continues on and even says, then the lame shall leap like a deer and the tongue of the dumb sing, for the water shall burst forth in the wilderness and streams in the desert. Oh, those people, there's not going to be anybody there, dear friend, that'll have to have a handicap. Everybody will be healthy. They're going to be strong. They're going to see. They're going to hear. Not going to be lame. They're not going to be without an arm or without a leg. God's going to take care of all that. It also says, the inhabitants shall not say, I am sick. The people who dwell there, or dwell in it, will be forgiven their iniquities. Nobody's going to say, I'm sick. Every time I read that text, I get a little amused. Because visiting people, and sometimes I'll run on to a person, I'll say, how you doing? They say, oh, my head has hurt me all day long. And a few days later, I'll see that person, and I'll say, how are you today? They say, oh, my back is killing me. And a few days later, I'll see them again, and I'll say, how you doing today? And they say, oh, my knee has hurt me. Tells me that person's going to have to learn to talk over. Nobody will say, I'm sick. In all of God's kingdom, there just won't be that there. They shall not hurt nor destroy in all my holy mountain, for the earth shall be full of the knowledge of the Lord as the waters cover the sea. There won't be atomic bombs. There won't be hydrogen bombs. There won't be chemical warfare. None of that will be there. It's all going to be gone. It's going to be peaceful. It's going to be wonderful. None of those things that you and I have experienced will be in God's kingdom. Do you like to eat? Huh? You like to eat? I do. I believe that eating is a blessing that's been given to us by God. Now, I understand that there are some people that overdo the blessing. I realize that, you know. But God says He's prepared a lot of wonderful things. You ever read in the Bible about when they sent out the spies into the land of Canaan? Huh? And they told them to bring back a sample of the fruit of the land. Says they brought back one bunch of grapes. Scripture says that that one bunch of grapes was so large that they had to take a pole and stick it through it, and it took two men to carry it. Now, dear friends, this book, if you want to study this book, the book says this, O earth, has been cursed three times. That's what it says. That's the reason it doesn't grow as well as it probably should. But I just want to tell you that this, O earth, after it's been cursed three times, still grows some pretty nice things. In fact, I'm going to put a picture up here on the screen of two apples. This is not trick photography. I'm going to put a picture up here of two delicious apples. The small delicious apple is a regular sized delicious apple about that big around. That's the small one. That big one weighs over 2.5 pounds. There's a nursery called the Stark Brothers that grow apples that size. Now just think of what it's going to be in the new earth when God will let us grow things and the earth has not been cursed, all the wonderful things that will be there. You know, I always enjoy this time of the year so much because I dearly love peaches. I like peaches. And when it comes time, I can hardly wait to get my hands on a nice, great, big, ripe, juicy peach. Oh, enjoy that so much. But it's going to be so nice to get to heaven, to find a great, big, ripe, juicy peach, and to bite into it and not have to worry about the worm having beaten me there. It's going to be so nice. All the wonderful things that God has prepared for His people. It says that we will eat from the tree of life. It's going to come each month. Pick fruit from the tree of life. Eat all the wonderful things that God has prepared for His people. In fact, it says in Matthew 5:5, "Blessed are the meek, for they shall inherit the what?" The earth. They certainly haven't inherited it today. But the day's coming, and when God's going to make this earth completely new, it's going to become the home of all of God's people. "I saw a new heaven and a new earth, for the first heaven and the first earth had passed away. There was no more sea." You see, the sea out here covers about two-thirds of the earth. And so it says that the sea's going to be done away with. That doesn't mean there won't be water. They're just not going to be vast oceans as there is. There's going to be land for people to inhabit. You've got to remember that out of God's throne flows the river of life. There's going to be water there, but there's not going to be huge oceans like we know today. "And I, John, saw the holy city, the new Jerusalem, coming down from God out of heaven, prepared as a bride adorned for her husband." This new Jerusalem is going to come to this earth. This is going to become the home of all of God's people. I'll tell you, this old earth has a lot of uninhabitable places in it today. For it says, "The wilderness and the wasteland shall be glad for them. The desert shall rejoice and blossom as a rose." Says that out here, these deserts, God's going to take them. They're going to blossom like a rose. The sea is going to disappear, and that land's all going to become places for God's people to live. In fact, it says that God's going to take this present world, and He's going to burn it. "Looking for and hastening to the coming of the day of God, because of which the heavens being on fire will be dissolved, the elements will melt with fervent heat. Nevertheless, we, according to His promise, look for a new heavens and a new earth in which righteousness dwells." God's going to burn this earth, and after it has been burned, then He's going to make it new. It's going to become the home of all of God's people. It's going to be completely a different place. Different than what it has been. It's going to become the home of His people. "They shall build houses and inhabit them. They shall plant vineyards and eat the fruit of them." Did you catch what that said? Huh? Are you thinking? I hope you're turning the cogs. It says, "They shall build houses and inhabit them." Do you know what that's saying? That's saying you're going to have two homes. You putting it together? There's a home in the city that Jesus has made. Says that He's preparing a place for you. So you're going to have a home in the city, but you're going to have a home out in the country that you're going to build yourself. Just think what it's going to be like to be able to build a home yourself when you don't have to worry about resources. I mean, you can make it out of anything you want to. I've already started making plans. Haven't you? Man, I'm planning on going. I'm planning on going. Are you? Sure, I've already started making plans. I'm going to have one wall in that house made out of diamonds. Whole wall. Wall on the other side I'm going to have out of living roses. Just think how pretty that'll be as those roses reflect in that diamond wall. How nice it'll always smell. It's going to be wonderful. We'll have a house there. It says that we're going to plant vineyards, eat the fruit of them. "They shall not build another inhabit, they shall not plant another eat. For as the days of a tree, so shall be the days of my people. My elect shall long enjoy the works of their hands." Oh, it says very clearly that we're going to plant vineyards and we're going to eat the fruit of them. Dear friend, you're not going to sit around on some cloud for eternity. We're going to be real people. We're going to do real things. The most fantastic things that man has ever dreamed of, he will carry out there. Going to be real people. Going to have homes that we're going to build. We're going to do things. Last thing I want to do is sit around for 50 million years. Talk about being bored. We're going to be real people. We'll have things to do that God has prepared for His people. Continues on and says, "For a new heavens and a new earth, which I will make, shall remain before me, saith the Lord. So shall your seed and your name remain. And it shall come to pass that from one new moon to another, and from one Sabbath to another, shall all flesh come to worship before me, saith the Lord." How often do you have a new moon? Every month. How often does the tree of life bear its fruit? Every month. So once every month, all of God's people are going to come from all over the earth, and they're going to come up to the New Jerusalem, and there they're going to eat of the tree of life, and there they're going to worship the Lord. And just think of what it's going to be to listen to the angelic choirs it sings, to hear Jesus Christ speak. Never a man spoke like this man. Oh, how wonderful. Wonderful place that God has prepared for His people. In fact, it says, "Blessed are those who do His commandments, that they may have right to the tree of life, may enter in through the gates into the city." It says that all of God's people are going to come into that city. Here in the United States, one of our large cities in the East, back several years ago, and that portion of the city was a very poor section of town. There was a pastor there by the name of Pastor Black. Had a church, but he had a problem. You see, I don't know who did this. I'd like to know who was responsible, but I don't. But somehow we've given people the idea that you've got to dress a certain way to go to church. And since these people were poor, many of them wouldn't go to church because they just didn't feel like they had the clothes to wear. And so Pastor Black started having church out in the park. Every week he would have church in the park, and he hoped, particularly for the children, he hoped that by getting acquainted with the children, he could get acquainted with their parents and get them to come to church. So every week he had a church service in the park. Among the children that went to that church service was a little girl by the name of Betty. Betty went every week. She dearly enjoyed church. You could count on Betty being there. And one week as Pastor Black was having church there in the park, he noticed that Betty wasn't there. Didn't pay much attention about it, but the next week as he had church, Betty wasn't there again, and he asked the children about her, and they said, "Oh, Betty's very sick." And Pastor Black went on about his work, and the next week as he had church in the park, again, he noticed that Betty wasn't there, and he asked the children again about her, and they said, "Betty is very, very ill." And Pastor Black said, "I must go see her." That week, about the middle of the week, he decided to go see Betty. He realized he had never been to Betty's home. He had never met Betty's parents. That he had actually never sat down and talked with Betty about Jesus Christ. And he purposed in his heart that he would do that. He went to the house, knocked on the door, and Betty's mother came to the door. And he asked to see Betty, and she motioned for him to follow her, and she took him to one of the back bedrooms, opened the door, and there laying on the bed was Betty. Pastor Black walked over and knelt down beside the bed, and in a very quiet voice he said, "Betty, Betty, you know Jesus?" There was no movement. And believing that Betty was asleep, he said with a louder voice, "Betty, Betty, do you know Jesus?" But there was no movement at all. He realized that Betty was dead. Stood to his feet. Walked back into the living room, and as he walked in the living room, Betty's mother said, "Are you the pastor that has church in the park?" And he said, "Yes." She said, "Before Betty passed away, she gave us this note to give to you." Pastor took that note and walked back out into the park. And it said, "Dear Pastor Black, I just wanted to tell you how much I've missed church. I wanted to be there so bad and I just couldn't come. But I want you to know that when the roll is called up yonder, I'll be there." Heavenly Father, we thank Thee so much for the Lord Jesus Christ, for His concern and for all that He's done for each one of us, for the privilege to be children of God, for the opportunity that's given us to be part of Thy kingdom. Bless each one here tonight, that they may reach out in faith, accept Jesus Christ as their personal Lord and Savior. May all of us have the privilege of being in Thy kingdom, not because we're worthy or because of anything we have done, but because we have accepted Christ as our personal Savior. This we ask in Christ's name. Amen.
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13: 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This reading from the Word.

We pick up reading the Word of God at Proverbs chapter 5, verse 15. The Bible says, "Drink water from your own cistern, and fresh water from your own well. Should your springs be dispersed abroad, streams of water in the streets? Let them be yours alone, and not for strangers with you. Let your fountain be blessed, and rejoice in the wife of your youth. As a loving hind and a graceful doe, let her breasts satisfy you at all times. Be exhilarated always with her love. For why should you, my son, be exhilarated with an adulteress, and embrace the bosom of a foreigner? For the ways of a man are before the eyes of the Lord, and he watches all his paths. His own iniquities will capture the wicked, and he will be held with the cords of his sin. He will die for lack of instruction, and in the greatness of his folly he will go astray." Proverbs chapter 6. "My son, if you have become surety for your neighbor, have given a pledge for a stranger, if you have been snared with the words of your mouth, have been caught with the words of your mouth, do this then, my son, and deliver yourself, since you have come into the hand of your neighbor. Go, humble yourself, and importune your neighbor. Give no sleep to your eyes, nor slumber to your eyelids. Deliver yourself like a gazelle from the hunter's hand, and like a bird from the hand of the fowler. Go to the ant, O sluggard, observe her ways, and be wise, which, having no chief, officer, or ruler, prepares her food in the summer, and gathers her provision in the harvest. How long will you lie down, O sluggard? When will you arise from your sleep? A little sleep,

0: who spread strife. Therefore his calamity will come suddenly. Instantly he will be broken, and there will be no healing. There are 6 things which the Lord hates, yes, 7 which are an abomination to him: haughty eyes, a lying tongue, and hands that shed innocent blood, a heart that devises wicked plans, feet that run rapidly to evil, a false witness who utters lies, and one who spreads strife among brothers. My son, observe the commandment of your father, and do not forsake the teaching of your mother. Bind them continually on your heart, tie them around your neck. When you walk about, they will guide you. When you sleep, they will watch over you. And when you awake, they will talk to you. You may be able to hear this reading again by visiting our website, the-word.info. The-word.info. 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
1: You've got questions? God has answers, and they're all found in the Bible. Welcome to God's Treasure Chest. I'm Charles Mills. Let's see what's hiding in God's Word today.
2: Should we love our step-parents the same as our own parents?
1: Love is the most wonderful, most powerful, most rewarding emotion God placed in our hearts. We, like Jesus, have enough love built into us to cover every person on earth, including step-parents. 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After all, they're not part of you physically, as are your birth parents. You didn't come from their bodies, and you don't share the same family history. However, it's perfectly all right to love them as much as you love your own parents, if you choose to. 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If you'd like to learn more about God and His amazing treasure chest, write for your free kids-only Bible course. The address is Treasure Chest, P.O. 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
3: Psalm 125.
4: They that trust in the Lord shall be as Mount Zion, which cannot be removed, but abideth forever. As the mountains are round about Jerusalem, so the Lord is round about his people, from henceforth even forever. For the rod of the wicked shall not rest upon the lot of the righteous, lest the righteous put forth their hands unto iniquity. Do good, O Lord, unto those that be good, and to them that are upright in their hearts. As for such as turn aside unto their crooked ways, the Lord shall lead them forth with the workers of iniquity, but peace shall be upon Israel.
3: Psalm 124.
5: If it had not been the Lord who was on our side. Now may Israel say, if it had not been the Lord who was on our side, when men rose up against us, then they had swallowed us up quick when their wrath was kindled against us. Then the waters had overwhelmed us, the stream had gone over our soul, then the proud waters had gone over our soul. Blessed be the Lord who hath not given us as a prey to their teeth. Our soul is escaped as a bird out of the snare of the fowlers. The snare is broken, and we are escaped. Our help is in the name of the Lord, who made heaven and earth.

0: who did no sin, neither was guile found in his mouth, who when he was reviled, reviled not again. When he suffered, he threatened not, but committed himself to him that judgeth righteously.
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2: Amongst the busy noise of the hospital ward sat an anxious mother watching over her son. 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
4: Now a look at your afternoon weather on Bakersfield Christian Talk Radio. Mostly sunny today with a high near 103 and lows around 76. Mostly sunny tomorrow with a high of 106 and lows around 76. For your Tuesday, sunny with a high near 101 and lows around 73. And for Wednesday, sunny with a high near 103 and lows around 75. That's your afternoon weather on Bakersfield Christian Talk Radio.
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7: Hello, friends. You want to hear an amazing fact? A conservation park in South Africa has a special resident. It's a crocodile named Henry that has the distinction of being the oldest known crocodile in the world. Born in 1900, Henry turned 124 in December 2024. He was first captured in the Okavango Delta of Botswana back in 1985 after reportedly preying on both livestock and children. His ferocity had earned him infamy among the locals, but you'd never know it now. Since he settled at Croc World, he began receiving regular meals, he developed a very calm demeanor in captivity. Henry seems to be thriving. He weighs 1,543 pounds, and he's 16.4 feet long, and still growing. Henry's not alone in the conservation park. There are several other female crocodiles. And since his captivity, it's believed that Henry has fathered over 10,000 offspring. No one's quite sure how long a crocodile might live like this under ideal conditions. Pretty amazing, huh, Pastor Ross?
8: That's right. You hear of giant turtles, or tortoises, I should say, that live over 100 years. But a crocodile, wow, that's news to me.
7: Yeah, and I heard he's not the heaviest. The heaviest crocodile was one named Lo Longo, and it weighed over 2,000 pounds and was 20 feet, 20.8 inches long. Can you imagine that? Hmm. And you've probably seen when the wildebeest and zebra are trying to cross the rivers, there are crocodiles that take down these huge animals. Well, here's one 124 years old. And it makes me think about a prophecy in the Bible that says there's another very old reptile that's not so docile and gentle.
8: That's right. Also scales.
7: Yeah, you can read about that in Revelation chapter 12, verse 9. It talks about a war in heaven. And it says, so the great dragon was cast out, the serpent of old, this old serpent, called the devil and Satan, who deceives the whole world. He was cast to the earth, and his angels were cast out with him. And here, of course, it's giving us a clue in this verse. It says Satan is also called the devil and the serpent and the dragon. It's all the same character. And it says that there are angels that are cast out with him. I think another place it tells us in Revelation about this dragon drew a third of the stars of heaven in his tail. Those are the angels, that the evil angels that were cast out of heaven along with the devil. Now, I heard a sermon online this week that helped inspire this question, and the pastor is basically saying, yeah, God made the devil to test us. And I thought, oh, no, please. The Bible says everything God makes is good, and that God doesn't tempt anyone. And the Lord is not willing that anyone would sin. Why would he make someone that would tempt us to sin? The Bible tells us that God made a beautiful angel who was free that chose to be an enemy of God in his freedom. And folks misunderstand, why is there evil in the world? And once they understand this question about how did evil come, if God is all-powerful, if God is good, then why is there a devil? Didn't he see this coming? This lesson that we're going to offer answers those questions. And we hope you not only read it, but then share it with a friend.
8: The study guide is called Did God Create a Devil? That is the one that answers this very important question. If God is love, where did sin and sorrow come from? If you'd like to receive that, just call and ask. The number is 800-835-6747. That is our resource phone line, and you can ask for the study guide, Did God Create a Devil? You can dial #250 on your smartphone, say Bible Answers Live, and then ask for that study guide, Did God Create a Devil? Some very important information. It'll answer a lot of questions.
7: Mm-hmm.
8: Well, talking about questions, we've got people standing by with their Bible questions, but before we go to the phone lines, let's start with a word of prayer. Dear Father, we are so grateful that we have this time where we can just turn our attention to your word. And Lord, we ask your blessing upon this program as we search the scriptures. Be with those who are listening, whether they're in their car or at home. And just, Lord, lead us, guide us into a clearer understanding of Bible truth. For we ask this in Jesus' name. Amen.
7: Amen.
8: Our first caller this evening, we've got Glenn and Linda from Ohio. Glenn and Linda, welcome to the program.
9: Good evening and welcome to Ohio. Thank you for taking my call.
10: Yes.
9: My scripture is Isaiah chapter 60, verse 2. But in verse 1, is there ever such a beautiful accolade about the city of peace, Jerusalem? But instantaneously, when we go to verse 2, there is a sudden darkness over this land and the people. My question is, what is that darkness?
7: All right, very good. And let me read this for our friends, Glenn and Linda. It says in Isaiah 60, verse 1 and 2, arise, shine, for your light has come, and the glory of the Lord is risen upon you. For behold, the darkness shall cover the land, and deep darkness the people. But the Lord will arise over you, and his glory will be seen upon you, and the Gentiles will come to your light, and kings to the brightness of your rising. Now, this is partly a messianic prophecy, because when Christ came as the Messiah, the Gentiles, you've got the wise men, that you know, they say, we three kings, you sing that song, they came following a star that was showing the Messiah. But that's an allegory for Jesus being the light of the world, and the Gentiles came to that light. And I understand that within 100 years of Christ dying on the cross, there were now more Gentile Christians than Jewish Christians. So the Gentiles had come to the light. And so this was a light that Israel had looked forward to. And what is that prophecy of Balaam? It says, a star will arise out of Jacob. And there's several prophecies that talk about this light. The darkness that it's speaking of there is, well, when a person doesn't have truth, they're in darkness. Jesus says they're the blind leading the blind. It's talking about the light of truth.
8: And I think we can also apply this, Pastor Douglas, to a future prophecy. When the Bible tells us in Revelation chapter 18, it describes an angel coming down from heaven, and the earth is illuminated with his glory, and he cries with a loud voice, Babylon is fallen. It's at a time when spiritual darkness covers the earth, and God has a people in the last days that are proclaiming his truths and revealing his character, his glory. So talking about the earth being lighted up with the glory of God.
7: That's right. Jesus is the light. And then he says to the church, you are the light of the world. We're to reflect that light. Good question, Glenn and Linda. Thank you.
8: Next caller that we have is Brittany in California. Brittany, welcome to Bible Answers Live.
10: Hey.
7: Hi, thanks for calling.
10: Yeah, my question is, how should a Christian defend their faith while this world is so evil with the latest problems and just, you know, constant issues?
7: Yeah. Good question, and that actually segues well with the former question, talking about, it says, the Gentiles will come to the light, your light. Jesus said, we're to let our light shine. Now, how do we witness in a world that is in many ways given over to evil? And Christ said, in the last days, it's going to get worse. He said that love of many will grow cold. And Paul said, in the last days, evil men will arise, and wickedness will get worse and worse. And so, we're seeing that compounded darkness, but fortunately, where sin abounds, grace abounds more. God is going to compensate by giving his people more grace and more light to let it shine. Three things you can do if you want to witness for someone. One, be a good example. There's technically four things. Well, one is be a good example in your life. Try to live out the teachings of Christ and display a Christ-like character. People will watch that. So every day, your life is a sermon. Two, if people are willing to listen, share information with them. Now, you can't force a person, but if they're willing to listen, you can give them Bible studies, share amazing facts, study guides with them, give them links that they can look up on the internet. You can sit down and visit with them and share your faith. The Bible says we should be ready to give an answer. And the third thing is you pray for them. Pray that you can be a good witness, and then pray for those you're witnessing too. Fourth thing is continue to do the first three patiently. Be consistent. He that endures to the end will be saved. So we need to pray that God helps us have consistently. I remember when King Darius threw Daniel in the lion's den, he said, your God who you serve continually, he will deliver you. God is looking for consistency. So there are some very important tips, I think, Brittany. You follow that, and you can be a witness even in a wicked world.
8: All right, next caller that we have is Martha in California. Martha, welcome to Bible Answers Live.
11: Thank you, pastors, for being available to take our calls. I appreciate it.
7: Thank you.
11: My question tonight stems from Ecclesiastes 12:7, but also Genesis 2:7. Ecclesiastes 12:7, then shall the dust return to the earth as it was, and the spirit shall return unto God who gave it. Now, and then in Genesis 2:7, it talks about when God is creating Adam, and he breathes the breath of life into his nostrils, and then Adam becomes a living soul. So this it's kind of my understanding that once a person dies and the breath of life is gone, the soul literally ceases to exist. Is that correct?
7: Yeah, and it's not that you cease to exist. When we say the soul ceases to exist, people think, oh no, what about my eternal life? What the Bible teaches is that you stop being a soul. Soul is not the right word. When a person dies, God has who you are backed up on a hard drive in his mind or wherever. So it's not like you stop being. But you're not a conscious soul that's floating around disembodied. You're unconscious until the resurrection. Now, for a saved person, well, let me back up before I say that. The word there that's used in Hebrew, both in Genesis and in Ecclesiastes, is the word ruach. and it means breath, the breath of life. God breathed into his nostrils, and he became a living soul. In Ecclesiastes, Solomon says, when a person dies, you sort of have creation in reverse. When you separate the body from the breath of life, they cease to exist. They die. And the breath of life goes back to God who gave it. Now, that breath of life that God gives all of his creatures, not just humans, is the power of life. Here's an example. Job 27:3. As long as my breath is still within me and the Spirit of God is in my nostrils. Well, who would ever think of the Holy Spirit being in your nose? It's talking about the breath of life that all these creatures breathe. So when a person dies, if they die in a saved condition, you read in the Bible, absent from the body, present with the Lord, the next conscious thought of a saved person when they die is the resurrection. But that doesn't happen till the second coming. They're sleeping. Jesus said, my friend Lazarus is asleep. That's John chapter 11. So there's a lot more verses I can share, but you're on the right track. We have a study on that.
12: We do. It's called Are the Dead Really Dead? And it deals with the subject of what happens when a person dies. We'll send it to anyone for free. All you have to do is call and ask. The number is 800-835-6747. That is our resource phone line. You can also dial #250 on your smartphone. And then ask for the study guide. It's called Are the Dead Really Dead? And we'll send it to you. You can read it and share it with somebody else. Thank you, Martha. Next caller is Ronald in Oregon. Ronald, welcome to Bible Answers Live.
13: Thank you, Pastors Ross and Bachelor. You can't imagine how much you mean to me.
7: Oh, well, thanks so much for calling.
13: My question. I have a trouble complying probably a little bit with Matthew 5, 43 and 44 verses. Matthew 7, 6, and kind of like to get maybe a little insight information on that.
7: All right. Well, let me read this for our friends. In Matthew chapter 5, 43, you've heard it said that you should love your neighbor and hate your enemies. But I say to you, love your enemies, bless those who curse you, do good to those that hate you, pray for those who despitefully use you and persecute you, that you might be the sons of your Father in heaven. And then you said you want to put that up against Matthew 7. What was the verse?
12: Matthew chapter 7, verse 6. I got it right here, Pastor Doug. Do not give that which is holy to dogs, nor cast your pearls before swine, lest they trample them underfoot and turn again and tear you to pieces.
7: Oh, yeah. Okay. Yeah, I don't think there's a conflict there. When it says love your enemies, the Lord wants us to love everybody that he died for. But because you love a person doesn't mean that you throw away something precious that would be appreciated by someone else. In other words, your life is made of time. Time is the stuff life is made of. If we don't have time, we don't have anything. And everybody, but there's some people that will continue to take your time and your energies, and they will not bear any fruit. They're doing it for the wrong motive. You can still love them, but don't waste your time on them. Work with people who are going to respond. And so that would be one example of not casting your pearls before swine. Even if you were to say you're talking about money, if you're going to donate to a ministry just because they're asking and you're supposed to love everybody, and you know that one ministry is unproductive, they're not really doing anything good, and there's another ministry that is winning souls, who would want to invest in that which is unproductive when you can invest in that which is productive? So don't cast your pearls before swine or give that which is holy to the dogs. Sometimes I've seen Christian ministers waste their time arguing with people that just like to argue for the sake of arguing. You're wasting your time. You're casting your pearls of truth before swine. You can love those people. You can pray for them, but you know, if you've given them a chance and you see that they're just gobbling up your time, the devil's using them to distract you, don't let it happen.
12: You know, I think it's a good point, Pastor Doug. We want to be as prayerful in our witness as possible. We always want to pray for people, mm-hmm. and we always want to be a witness if they're open to it. But we also want to be where the Spirit is working. So one of the things we teach people in evangelism is, as you're doing Bible studies, as you're reaching out and connecting with people, you want to be looking to see whose hearts are open to the moving of the Holy Spirit.
7: You know, an example of that, a good point. And an example of that would be, why did Jesus say nothing to Herod, but he did speak to Pilate?
12: Mm-hmm.
7: Herod heard the preaching of John the Baptist. Herod rejected the preaching of John the Baptist. Jesus had nothing to say to Herod. But he did talk to Pilate about what truth was and who he was, and he answered many questions. So Christ would not cast his pearls before the swine of Herod when Herod had killed John the Baptist and didn't listen to him.
8: Okay, great question. Caller that we have is Jacob in Washington. Jacob, welcome to Bible Answers Live.
14: Hi, Dr. Patchell.
15: Hi, Jacob.
14: My question is, why did God throw Satan down here instead of somewhere else?
15: That's a great question. Why did God, it says in Revelation, Satan, when there's this battle between Michael and

0: and the dragon, that the devil was cast out and he was cast down to the earth. Why didn't he put him in a garbage dump of the universe somewhere else? Why to the earth? The reason is because when the devil came down to earth and he tempted Adam and Eve, and Adam and Eve listened to the devil, the Bible tells us in Romans chapter 6 that whoever you obey, you are the servants to the one you obey. And God gave the dominion, the leadership of this world to Adam and Eve. And when they sinned, they basically handed the keys of the world to the devil. So God restricted the devil to this world. And that's why we have all these problems in the world, is because our first parents decided to listen to the devil instead of God. And now you can see the results of that. Great question. You would enjoy our Cosmic Conflict DVD. Your parents can probably let you watch that on YouTube. It's free there.
1: That's right. You can also call and ask for the study guide that we mentioned a little earlier. It's Did God Create a Devil? And it talks about the subject. The number to call is 800-835-6747, 800-835-6747, or dial #250 if you're in North America. And you can ask for that study guide, Did God Create a Devil? And we'll be happy to send it out to anyone who calls and asks. Thank you, Jacob. Next caller that we have is Juan in Ohio. Juan, welcome to the program.
2: Okay, so my question is based on Genesis 1, I think it's verse 6 and 7. This is going to be a funny question, man. Is space water? Is it space? And like it says, water above and water below, so that we have water in space.
0: Yeah, that is a great question. It says that God separates the waters below from the waters above, you've got this firmament. Now, you can have water in space if it's vaporized. Water is an interesting substance in that it can be solid, liquid, or gas. And in its gas form, you can have air that looks like space, that has a certain humidity level. But what the Bible's really talking about here is it seems like there was like an envelope of water above the earth. And a lot of creation scientists believe that because it appears, and even paleontologists see it, that at one time the temperature of the earth was more uniform all around the planet because the rays of the sun were polarized. It's like when you've got cloud cover, it doesn't get quite as cold as when the clouds dissipate. And God separated the waters above from the waters below, meaning the sea and the lakes, so forth. And the area between was called the firmament or the heavens. It's not space like outer space. It's more like the atmosphere around the planet. It's interesting. If you look at Earth from the space shuttle or even from the moon, you can see that there's this veil that surrounds the Earth of blue air.
1: Mm-hmm.
0: It's got an envelope around it.
1: Now, of course, some folks feel, and you're right, Pastor Doug, and I think there's something to it, that maybe there was sort of an ice shield, a water shield around the atmosphere. Some folks feel, well, then how can we send rockets to space? Well, quite possibly, that's where a lot of the water came from at the time of the flood.
0: Mm-hmm.
1: It talks about the windows of heaven being opened, and you had all of this water that fell, and the ice turned to water, and you had the rain coming down, and then the water from beneath the fountains of the great deep. So we don't have that protecting layer anymore, and we've got extremes in temperature. You find ferns growing and tropical plants in some very cold areas today.
0: Yeah.
1: At least going back, you know, fossilized remains of tropical plants in cold areas. So there was a time when the earth was a lot more warmer all around.
0: And the reason you would have those enormous coal beds, even in like Siberia, is there must have been a lot of vegetation to produce that.
1: Right.
0: That got buried suddenly. So, good question, Juan. I hope that helps a little bit.
1: Next caller that we have is April in Florida. April, welcome to Bible Answers Live. You're on the air.
3: Good evening, Pastor Doug. Good evening, Pastor Gene. In the book of Genesis, during Sodom and Gomorrah, Abraham was speaking to the Lord, and Abraham was testing the Lord. 50 righteous people, 40 righteous people, 30, will you still destroy the city?
0: Yeah.
3: So then Abraham realized he was testing the Lord. On the same token, Samuel told Saul, you cannot test the Lord of Israel. So I'm wondering about those two scriptures.
0: It seems like Abraham's testing the Lord. For one thing, God is not asking him to. I think God was glad that Abraham was interceding in Lot's behalf. But, you know, we're not supposed to tempt the Lord. And I think Abraham was praying, and he kept taking his prayer a little further, saying, oh, Lord, you know, could you, will you spare the city? What would it take for you to spare the city? If there are 50 righteous, would you spare the city that they might still be salt and light and witness? God said, yeah. What about 45? What about 30? And he goes down to, I think, 10 finally. So he's basically, Abraham is interceding. It testifies there must not have been 10 righteous in the city, because the angels went to Lot and said, you need to get out of Dodge, because God's going to destroy this place.
1: All right, very good. Thank you, April. We've got Andrew in California. Andrew, welcome to Bible Answers Live.
4: Yeah, we've been listening to you for so many years, and first time calling. But my question is on Hebrews 10:14, where it says that through one sacrifice, we've been perfected and being made holy. So, like, I was talking or hearing someone talk about it, saying that since Jesus already sacrificed for us and all our sins are forgiven, and that's forever, do we still keep asking Jesus to forgive us when we make a mistake? Or do we just trust that the Spirit changes us and then we just try to keep the law because we love God?
0: Well, we should always try and keep the law because we love God. Jesus said, if you love me, keep my commandments. But the Bible also says, John tells us that if any man sins, and he's speaking to believers, if any man sins, we have an advocate with the Father. That means someone who will defend us. But Solomon says, whoever confesses and forsakes his sin. And John the Baptist began preaching. Again, he's talking to God's people. He says, repent. Jesus began preaching. He said, repent. Peter said, repent. And so when we sin, we should repent. David was a believer, spirit-filled. He sinned with Bathsheba. He laid on his face for 7 days. Of course, it was a pretty grievous sin. But yeah, repentance should go ahead of, forgiveness. And, once we come to the Lord, he forgives us. He accepts us. We're his child. We're adopted. But in our ongoing relationship, I don't ever doubt Karen's love for me, and I hope she feels the same way. She might even be listening right now. But though we professed our love to each other in the beginning, I've had to apologize several times, and she forgives me, and vice versa. So in any ongoing love relationship, you want to nurture that. If there's an offense, you apologize, you repent.
1: You know, there's a verse in the Bible that tells us, 1 John 1:9 is a very well-known verse. If we confess our sins, he's faithful and just to forgive us, to cleanse us from all unrighteousness. So there is a work for us to do. When Peter got up filled with the Holy Spirit on the day of Pentecost, the people said, what shall we do to be saved? He said, repent and be baptized. So there is a work in order to receive that sacrifice that has already been made. We have a work to do, and that is to repent and to confess our sins.
0: Yeah. Now, the verse there in Hebrews has been sometimes misapplied, where it says Christ died for us once, and they take that to mean that there's nothing more that is to happen in the plan of salvation. But the battle between good and evil is still going on. Jesus is our high priest. He is in heaven before the Father, interceding. Paul, it says in Hebrews, same book, he ever lives to make intercession for us. And so as we're repenting and turning to God, he continues to intercede.
1: You know, we do have a book, Pastor Doug, that might be interesting on the subject. It's called 3 Steps to Heaven.
0: Mm-hmm.
1: And it talks about what we need to do in order to receive that grace that God wants to give us. It's free, but we need to receive it by faith. If you'd like to get the book, the number is 800-835-6747. And you can just ask for it. It's called 3 Steps to Heaven.
0: Program's not over. We've got the best half yet to come. Tell your friends to call in. 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
6: I grew up with my mother and father and my 4 sisters. We grew up poor, but it didn't feel like it because, you know, we had each other. The family was Catholic. My parents didn't practice, so we did not go to church every Sunday. I didn't have an understanding of God as a child. But I remember someone telling me, because I did something bad, that you better behave or God's going to get you. That was my first introduction of God. I didn't know who he was, so I didn't like it. When I was 16, me and my mother had a disagreement, and I was told to leave the home. I lived at friends' houses, relatives' houses. Just who would take me in at that time? To me, it was like an adventure. Where am I going to go next? Between the age of 16 and 23 or 24, I was homeless. But after a while, I had to find a place to live. There was a pantry store. Someone had told me to go there and ask the lady there. So the conditions were to live there was you had to do chores, which I was fine with, but you had to go to church. And my thought was, well, church hasn't killed anybody yet. Going to church was very slow. I would fall asleep. A lot of the speakers were very monotoned. But after a while, I started to listen in church and started following along, asking questions. I was going to that church, I believe it was about 10 years. So that whole time, I knew Jesus loved me, but I really didn't attain anything else. That's when I came across Amazing Facts. And it was Doug Batchelor preaching. And I learned so much in just that one session and learning about the Sabbath. Pastor Doug delivered it with so much scriptures. I learned more in that than the whole 10 years up to that time I learned in the non-denominational church. Pastor Doug mentioned that if you go to this website that you can find a church locator and find the church nearest to you. I had a friend who just opened up a restaurant. We knew each other for 4 years and we never had a religious conversation. And I saw my friend walking up the steps of this church. So the next time I came into town, I came into the restaurant. And without even saying hi, I just said, what church do you go to? What time is service? I know it's on Sabbath. What time is service? She's like, it's at 10. Why? I was like, okay, I'll be there. And I showed up the next Sabbath and she met me at the door. The same time Amazing Facts was teaching me, God had prepared a friend for me, someone I can go to church with. What God has done for me is shown me the truth.
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0: We are back and we are live, and you're welcome to call in with your Bible questions. We have a couple of lines open. Good chance you'll get your question into the best second half of the program. That number again is 800 God Says. That is 800-463-7297. This is Bible Answers Live, a live interactive Bible study. My name is Doug Batchelor.
1: My name is John Ross, and we've got Jet listening in Florida. Jet, welcome to the program. You're on the air.
8: Hello. My question is, how did Noah survive on the ark without air? Like, where did the air come from?
0: That's a good question, because if you read it, and Pastor Ross might look up the reference where it says the window was 1 cubit. When you read about the construction, it tells about Noah making a window that was a cubit, and a cubit's only about 18 inches, but and it may be more than a cubit, I don't remember, but it wasn't very big. But it's basically talking about either a series of windows all around the ark that size for ventilation, And that it also needed to provide some light. I'm sure they maybe had some artificial light, maybe oil lamps or whatever in there as well. But with all those animals in there, there's a lot of breathing creatures. You'd need to have good convection. So we believe that this was a series of windows that went around the top that provided light, some light and some air, and yet still shielded from the rain, as you would have with a window with an eave.
1: You know, it almost sounds like it when you read it. I'm looking at this New King James Version, Genesis chapter 6, verse 16. It says, "You shall make a window in the ark, and you shall finish it a cubit from above." So it talks about the height from the top, but it doesn't say how wide it is.
0: Right,
1: it
0: almost a cubit seems like from it runs, the window. Yeah,
1: from so the top. So it runs
0: struts all the way
1: around.
0: Yeah.
1: Yep, it would seem to be something like that. And that's all it says. And then it goes on to talk about the door. That's Genesis chapter 6, verse 16.
0: Yep. Good question. So, you know, there's actually a museum. I think you were there with me. Mm-hmm. The Ark Museum in Kentucky. Is it Kentucky?
1: Yeah.
0: Yeah.
1: The Ark Encounter.
0: Uh-huh. And they've actually got kind of a life-size model.
1: They did. It's
0: of the
1: massive.
0: Ark. And it all makes sense when you go there and look at it.
1: All right. Next caller that we have is Yuni from California. Yuni, welcome to the program.
9: Hello, Pastor Bachelor and Pastor John Austin. Thank you for taking my call.
0: Well, thanks for calling.
9: So before I ask my question, I just want to say I've been watching your Q&As for like the past year, and the two questions that really came into my mind was one person asked if they sell their soul or they make a deal with the devil, can they repent? And your answer was yes. And another person asked, can an ordinary person be delivered from unclean spirits? And your answers were yes. So I was just wondering, also suggesting, what does the Bible say about conversion from paganism to God? And was wondering if you can do a sermon on of all the people in the Bible who worship pagan gods that converted to God, even to those who get in like Jezebel.
0: Yeah, well, you have, of course, in the New Testament, you've got a lot of examples of people. Paul went through Asia, and I think it was in Ephesus, they were burning their pagan books and witchcraft, and that's about as pagan as you get. And he was preaching, and people that were worshiping the goddess Diana, he and Silas, I think, got thrown in jail over that one. And so you see a lot of pagans that were converting to belief. And then in the Bible, you've got people like Naaman, who was, you know, he was from the Syrians up there in Damascus, and yet he converted and became a worshiper of the true God. Now, people ask that question. They say, you're not supposed to lie. Of course not. But what if you make a vow, and you shouldn't break your promises, but what if you make a vow to give your soul to the devil? Well, I think when you give yourself to Christ, that old person dies spiritually, and you are born again. You become a new person. And, you know, that promise, making the decision, you know, there's actually a place in the Bible where if someone made a vow and the father felt that it was a foolish vow, he could overrule the vow and say, you know, they're too young, or even a man for his wife.
1: Mm-hmm.
0: He could overrule it. And I think that if we make a foolish vow, in his love, God can overrule that. And I know a lot of young kids that in their youth, they're listening to rock records and sold their souls to the devil. And then later they learn about Jesus and they repent and they become productive Christians. So I think God forgives us for saying dumb things.
1: All right. Well, thank you, Yuni. Next caller that we have is Joshua in California. Joshua, welcome to the program.
10: All righty. So I want to be as charitable as possible with this question. Because you always say, Pastor Doug, not to build doctrine off of just one scripture.
0: Yep.
10: And so here we are, John 20, verses 21 through 23. And my question about it is, did Jesus give humanity the ability to forgive sins?
0: All right, let me read this for our friends. John chapter 20, verse 21. And I know what verse you're talking about. Or here he is. It says, when he said this, he showed them his hands and his side. Then the disciples were glad when they saw the Lord. So Jesus said to them, peace be to you. As the Father sent me, so I send you. And when he said this, he breathed on them and said, receive the Holy Spirit. If you forgive the sins of any, they are forgiven. If you retain the sins of any, they are retained. Now, does that sound like God is giving humans the ability to forgive sin in general? No, I think that what Christ is saying is, as the Father sent Jesus, we point people to Christ who forgives. In accepting Christ, they accept that forgiveness. In rejecting Christ, they reject that forgiveness, and they are not forgiven. And so it's not that you and I get to go, eeny, meeny, miny, mo, you're saved, you're forgiven, you're lost, your sins are retained. No, God would not want that, because God's not willing for anyone to perish, the Bible says.
1: Also, the context here, Jesus is not talking specific to individuals. He's speaking to the church, and he's giving the church, and of course the disciples at the time, they are the church, and the church was to grow. Mm-hmm. He was giving the church as a whole certain authority, not an individual, not Peter alone or one of the apostles, but as a church. The church is to represent Christ in the proclamation of the message, and there are times when the church needs to discipline a member. Maybe somebody is living a life that is contrary to the gospel, and in order to reach that soul, the church would bring them before the church and warn them and ask them to come to a point of repentance. If they receive that warning, they can be reconciled. Sometimes the church needs to disfellowship them, and no longer are they part of the church. And so this verse is definitely referring to also the responsibility, the authority that God has given to the church, again, for the purpose of redeeming people, not arbitrary choosing who's saved and who's lost. Mm-hmm.
0: An example of what you're talking about is a difficult verse in 1 Corinthians 5:5, where there was someone in the Corinthian church that was actually sleeping with his stepmother, and the church said, look, he's supposed to be a believer, you've got to dismiss him from the church, it's a terrible witness, and he wasn't repenting evidently, and it says, to deliver him to the devil. Well, the church together made a decision to say, your sins are not being forgiven until you repent.
1: Right.
0: And they put him out of the church. So, in that sense, absolutely right. He's speaking to the church as a whole.
1: All right. Thank you, Joshua. Next caller that we have is Jerry in North Carolina. Jerry, welcome to the program.
11: Hello, pastors, and thank you for your ministry.
0: Yes. Thank you.
11: My question is, in the Gospels, Jesus is tempted by Satan for 40 days and 40 nights before he starts his ministry. Then we don't really see him in the rest of the New Testament until Revelation chapter 12, where he's fighting in heaven and sown to the earth. Where is he now, or where was he then?
0: Yeah, well, if you look, I'm sorry, that's a good question. You know, does the devil have a headquarters? People wonder, you know, is he down in some cavern? And a lot of medieval literature seems to imply the devil's down there in Hades, and they get that from Greek mythology. But you read in the book of Job, and in chapter 1, verse 6, it says, there was a day when the sons of God came to present themselves before the Lord, and Satan also came among them. And the Lord said to Satan, from where do you come? And he said, from going to and fro on the earth, from walking back and forth on it, not in it. Satan roams the world like a roaring lion, Peter says. So he left Christ. He didn't give Jesus his direct attention at that point. And who knows if there's a physical place where devils gather. But evidently, the devil lives on the earth somewhere.
1: All right. Thank you for your call. Next caller that we have is, let's see, Hector. Hector, welcome to the program.
12: All right. I have a remark on two different verses, which is Genesis 2, verse 7, and 1 Thessalonians 5, verse 23. Each of them say different thing.
0: Genesis 2, verse 7. So the Lord God formed man from the dust of the ground and breathed into his nostrils the breath of life, and man became a living soul. Now, what was the other verse you wondered about?
12: In 1 Thessalonians 5:23.
0: And so are you wondering if these two verses conflict with each other?
12: Exactly.
1: Let me read the verse.
0: Go ahead.
1: Now may the God of peace himself sanctify you completely, and may your whole spirit, soul, and body be preserved blameless until the coming of the Lord.
12: Exactly. See, in the Genesis, you see that human being possess like two parts, two elements, which is the breath and the body. And then now, in the First Thessalonians, you see three parts.
1: Okay.
0: Yeah, well, here you've got spirit is talking about the your life and who you are. The word is, keep in mind, Genesis, you're using Greek. I'm sorry, Genesis, you're using Hebrew. Here in the New Testament, you're using Greek. So for one thing, two different languages. I believe the word here is, and I might have to look it up, I think it's pneuma, which is going to be, it's pneuma, which means wind. And so it's talking about, you know, your inner being, who you are, your soul, your life, your body, be preserved, blameless at the coming of the Lord. Paul is he's speaking to people who are coming from a non-Christian background, where they talked about the spirit of man and the body and the mind, and they had all these things. And Paul's saying, whatever it is, all of it, let it be found blameless at the coming of the Lord. So he was removing all doubt by just encompassing everything they understood to be your essence.
1: I think also part of the reason is there was a teaching that was prevalent in the early days of Christianity that kind of came from paganism. The idea is that there was the separation between the soul and the body, meaning that you could worship God in your soul or your spirit, that sometimes referred to soul, spirit, but you were free to kind of do what you wanted to do in the body. So you could live sinfully. That's your body. It's the flesh. That doesn't count, as long as you're worshiping God in your soul. Here, Paul is very clear that it's not only your soul or your spirit, but your body belongs. Your body is the temple of the Holy Spirit. You want to glorify God in your body. And so he's really making that connection that it's not just this soul type thing, the spirit type thing that worships God, but it's your entire being.
0: Mm-hmm. Yeah, matter of fact, that was probably the doctrine of the Nicolaitans.
1: Yes,
0: this idea that you can separate the two things. So hope that helps a little, Hector. Good question. Thank you.
1: We got Chad in Pennsylvania. Chad, welcome to the program.
13: Yes, hi, guys. Thanks for having this program, and thanks for taking my call.
0: Yes.
13: So my original question was, does God need to be praised? I'm not sure if I phrased that correctly. I think the better question is, why does God need to be praised, since God doesn't actually need anything? But why does God need to be praised? If he's omniscient, all-powerful, all-knowing, why would us mere mortals or humans need to remind him of that? And I'll hang up and listen to your answer.
0: All right, good. Hey, thanks so much, Chad. Yeah, you would think, well, is God creating an audience to applaud him? Is he so vain that he needs to make these creatures that say, well, you know, just continue to bow and applaud and praise me? No, I think that it's actually the other way around. God makes creatures that he knows their only fulfillment will come in giving. And what's the highest object that anyone could give to? It would be praise and glory and thanks to the Creator. And we're just designed where we do not find our fulfillment. See, God wants us to be blessed. And Jesus said, it is more blessed to give than receive. And we find our greatest blessing, when we're saved, we'll find our greatest blessing in giving praise and thanks and glory to God. We'll find fulfillment in that. God does not start to blush when we praise him and say, I need a little more of that. He knows that we, until we find our happiness in that, we're not going to understand who he is, and we're not going to be fulfilled.
1: Yeah, the Bible says that God is love. We're created in the image of God. And love is manifest in giving, in recognizing that. And so our love is demonstrated in our praise and worship of God. And our greatest joy is found in loving God, in worshiping him. So does God need our praise? No. Do we need to praise God? Yes. If we want to live and be everything that God has purposed for us to be, we need to express our love to him, and we do that through praise. Mm-hmm. So it's really for our benefit.
0: I know. I was actually in a college class, and the professor was talking about the commandment where God commands us to love him. And, you know, he painted this picture of some, you know, great big Hulk-like monster that has a club, and he says, love me. And, you know, well, you'd be impossible to love somebody that is going to love me, or I'm going to throw you in hell. And so when God commands us to love him, it's not because he is a thug saying, if you don't love me and keep my commandments, I'm going to destroy you. He's pleading with us from his heart and saying, you will not be happy, you will not be satisfied until you love me, because we are created to love. And until we do that, we're going to be unsatisfied.
1: Mm-hmm. Right, next caller that we have, Ella in California. Ella, welcome to the program.
14: Hi. First of all, thank you so much for your wonderful ministry, and I give your website address and your information, whatever I see person ready to come to God.
0: Yeah,
14: my question, First Peter chapter 1, verses 10, 11. And it talks about Spirit of Christ was in prophets. And my question, is Spirit of Christ the same as Holy Spirit, or it is different spirit? Or what is it?
0: Yeah, it has to be the Holy Spirit, because you can read where Jesus said, and he's quoting from Isaiah 61, the Spirit of the Lord is upon me. And so when Christ was anointed, he was anointed with the Spirit of God. That's what the word Christ means, the anointed. The word Messiah is the Jewish word for the anointed. So when it says the Spirit of Christ, talking about the Spirit of God that had come upon Christ, be in you. Mm-hmm. It's God the Spirit.
1: And Jesus said that the Holy Spirit would come as his representative. So when you have the Holy Spirit, Christ said, I will be with you always. Well, he was there through the Holy Spirit. And so the Spirit brought the presence of Christ. So it's hard to separate and say, you know, no, the Holy Spirit's not representing Jesus, because he is, and they connected, and yet they're distinct beings, the mm-hmm. Father, Son, and Holy Spirit. Again, we're talking about the Godhead, and this is a deep subject.
0: Yeah.
1: We only have what the Bible has revealed. But
0: we do have that book we can offer that's called The Trinity, One God or Three.
1: That's right. It's a great book. We'll be happy to send it to anyone who calls and asks. The number is 800-835-6747. You can ask for the book. It's called The Trinity, One God, All Three. And you'll be blessed by reading that. You can dial #250 on your smartphone and ask for the book that way as well. Darla in Idaho. Darla, welcome to the program.
15: Thank you for taking my call. And thank you for your ministry. I appreciate it so much. Both
0: you
15: pastors are wonderful. So my question is this. I don't remember the scripture, but I just read it a few days ago, and it said that there's silence in heaven for half an hour.
1: Revelation 8, verse 1.
15: Revelation 8, verse 1. Okay, so now, does that mean that when Jesus leaves heaven to come and get his loved ones, and then back again, does that take an hour or half hour?
0: Good question. What does that mean? Why half an hour? It seems like an odd time. In Bible timekeeping, if you use prophetic time, where a day is a year, then, and that's, you can see several examples of that in the Bible. It says, I've appointed you a day for a year. If that's the case, then an hour is going to be about 15 days. So there's 360 days in a Jewish year, so you've got to use the Jewish year. You find these times given several times in Revelation. For one time, it says 42 months. Another time, it says 1,260 days. Another time, it says a times, and the dividing of time. They all add up to
1: 1,260,
0: which would, only way you get 3.5 years is if it's a 360-day year. So I'm not trying to get too deep here, but if the Jewish year is 360 days, a lunar calendar, then 1 hour is 15 days, exactly. Half an hour would be about 7. That's why it says silence for about half an hour. So this is talking about like a 7-day period. And some have wondered, is there silence in heaven? Because a couple of things. One, is Christ now coming to redeem the saints? And there's no angels in heaven because he's coming with all the holy angels. And is there also silence because there's a great judgment that's about to come upon the wicked? And so, Pastor Ross?
1: Yeah, I don't think that it's 3.5-day journey for Jesus to come to the earth and then another 3.5-day journey to get back to heaven. You know, we think of it in that way, because if we take a trip, it's going to be the same amount of time coming back. But Jesus can come in a flash. Angels can travel between earth and heaven in an instant. It almost seems that Christ comes quickly, and then he takes the scenic route back, a 7-day journey back to heaven. Not that it's because it's so far away, but maybe God is teaching us some things, or we're experiencing something special during that 7-day journey. Maybe it's so anticipation is growing because we're heading to our heavenly home. So, yes, about a 7-day journey back to heaven after Jesus comes.
0: Well, good. Appreciate that, Darla. Thanks so much.
1: Lupe is in Washington. Lupe, welcome to the program.
16: Oh, hello. Thank you for taking my call. My question is, since I don't belong to a church, or my family, we don't go to a church, but can I still take communion at home with my family, even though I don't belong to a church?
0: Lupe, can I ask you, Do you not belong to a church because there is no church within traveling distance, or what prevents you from going to a church?
16: There is a few churches around here, but we just, as far as being religious, we're just really trying to get, you know, with my family, reading the Bible and coming together and getting to know Christ. And
0: well, that's wonderful that you're doing that, and I don't want to discourage that. But the next step, of course, is to be in

0: were, you know, isolated, and they were the only believers, was the husband, wife, and the family, and they would do communion on their own. But it's preferable that you celebrate communion with people. You know, Jesus, part of the Last Supper was he washed the disciples' feet. So, you know, and in our church, we had a communion yesterday. Mm-hmm. And we have, you know, women will pair off. They'll actually wash the feet. And then we have the bread and the grape juice. And then sometimes couples will wash one another's feet and they'll pray together. And we actually go through what you call a full communion, where we do foot washing and the Lord's Supper. So theoretically, you could probably eke that out at home. I think you'll be missing something if you don't fellowship. Hebrews chapter 10, do not forsake the assembling of ourselves together, and all the more as you see the day approaching.
1: 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And Lupe, you might enjoy reading this. 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And you'll enjoy those biblical principles found in the book. Mm-hmm. Just ask for it. It's called The Search for the True Church. The number to call is 800-835-6747. 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We've got Jeremy in Trinidad and Tobago. Jeremy, welcome to Bible Answers Live.
2: All right. Hi. Good night, everyone. Good night, Pastor Doug.
0: Evening.
2: So my question is just a follow-up of the half-hour time silence in heaven. Even when, you know, the Jesus, you know, told us to pray that our flight may not be during the winter or during the Sabbath. So my question is, why did Jesus, you know, told us to pray that our flight may not be on those times?
0: Yeah. So Christ, when he described the events connected with the end of the world, among the many things that he said to the disciples then, and you'll find this in Matthew chapter 24, verse 20, and he said, pray that your flight be not in the winter or on the Sabbath day. And here he says, why? For then will be great tribulation, such as has not been since the beginning of the world until that time or ever shall be. He says that those that are in Judea flee into the mountains. And so if you've got God's people that are fleeing persecution and they're in the mountains, well, in the wintertime, there's no food in the fields. It's going to be a lot more difficult just to survive the elements. And obviously, you wouldn't want to be taking God's holy day of rest to flee for your life. That this is also, I think, one more verse in the Bible, Pastor Ross, that reminds us the idea that Jesus came to do away with one of the commandments. He was thinking about his people still keeping the Sabbath day, even down at the end of time, because he said they should pray not only that they don't have to flee in the winter, but not on the Sabbath day. And some say, well, that's because the Jews would shut the gates on the Sabbath. You couldn't get out. Well, that's not true, not during the Roman time. The gates of Jerusalem were still open. And but a very good question. And, yeah, God wants us to be thinking now about what's going to be coming in the very near future and preparing now in our faith.
1: Our next caller that we have is Jamie in Idaho. Jamie, welcome to the program. We've got about a minute.
3: Hey, my question, good to talk to you guys. I know there's no having children in the resurrection, but why not on the new heavens and the new earth once everything comes back to heaven and earth and it's restored as it was in Eden?
0: Yeah. Well, a good question. You know, God created marriage. That was part of his original plan. But with Adam and Eve, he said, be fruitful and fill the earth. Some people have been confused because they read in the King James Version, it says replenish. And we think of replenish meaning replace something that was once there before, but it just means fill, be fruitful and fill the earth. Well, in the resurrection, there's going to be millions of people. And so the earth is now going to be populated with the redeemed. Now, some people were so used to marriage and those relationships were saying, well, when we get to heaven, if you've had a wife that you love or a husband that you love, does God give you divorce papers? No, you can be with whoever you love in heaven. But there's not going to be marriage as we know it down here. Don't think God's leaving something out. Friends, I promise you, you just get there. I guarantee it will be an upgrade. No one will be disappointed. If you are, I'll give you your money back. God bless, friends. Hey, thanks so much for studying with us. 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
3: 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Mostly sunny today with a high near 103 and lows around 76. Mostly sunny tomorrow with a high of 106 and lows around 76. For your Tuesday, sunny with a high near 101 and lows around 73. And for Wednesday, sunny with a high near 103 and lows around 75. That's your afternoon weather on Bakersfield Christian Talk Radio.
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2: The following program may contain mature subjects in relation to dating and marriage and may not be suitable for younger listeners. Listener discretion is advised.
5: A professor who taught at a large university asked his students to discuss the various lines they had used to entice someone. At first, all these young people did was snort, giggle, and laugh, but eventually they got serious as the lines were gradually exposed. Halfway through the course, however, several of the guys complained that the discussions were ruining their sex lives. In other words, once the girls understood what the guys meant by what they were saying, they weren't so quick to dish it out. Follow-up reports confirmed there were no pregnancies among the group of girls who attended that course during the ensuing semester.
6: Many young people play with sex as if it were a game. It becomes a challenge for them to see how far they can go. Others play with sex because they don't know any better. Both sexes play with sex, but they tend to do so differently. Now, here's Nancy Van Pelt with Lesson 5 in Smart Love to clue us in on what she calls touchy situations.
5: The role of lines used to entice the opposite sex is stronger than most young adults realize. Lines are anything said or done to pressure or manipulate another person, and never underestimate the power of a good line delivered in the heat of passion. You, as well as every young person, should know how much stock to put into what is said or done at the time and where to draw the line when sex play begins. Let's look first at some of the lines used by guys. One study showed the most prevalent line is,
7: "If you'll love me, you'll let me."
5: Guys have been using this line since the beginning of time. But the real question is, if he does get what he wants, what proof will you have when it's all over that he really loves you? It is more likely that he used you to satisfy his own urgent needs. The guy who uses this line is usually a slow but steady operator who tends to hang in there and wear you down until he gets what he wants. Gals, a good response to this line is,
8: "If you really love me, you won't put that kind of pressure on me."
5: Then there's the flattery line.
9: "You are so beautiful."
5: Or,
9: "Your eyes are the most beautiful things I have ever seen in the entire world. I can hardly control myself."
5: Guys who use this line say they use it because they can't think of anything else to say. In other words, there is so little attraction between the two that he flatters and sometimes lies to get what he wants. This reinforces what an attractive girl wants to hear and flatters an unattractive girl. Girls, a good response to this line is,
10: "Thank you. I'm glad you appreciate my appearance, but this package can't be opened until my wedding night."
5: How about the sympathy approach? This guy says,
9: "Nobody understands me but you. Everybody else is against me. My parents, the school, the law. All I need is you to help me, baby, and everything else will be okay.
5: This guy isn't doing very well in life and cries on your shoulder. It's effective because it appeals to the mothering instincts of a girl. You know his reputation isn't the best, but that could change if others would only give him a chance. This guy has mastered the technique of playing on a girl's sympathies, and he's preparing you for the pushover. Girls, a good response for this line is,
11: I understand more than you think I do. Go home to Mama.
5: Then there's the big shot approach.
7: Girls are standing in line for blocks to date me. You don't know how lucky you are to get this great opportunity.
5: He probably doesn't verbalize all this, but you get the idea by the way he acts. This guy is probably good-looking, tall, athletic, and popular. He has the ability to make you feel super special. You'll be especially vulnerable to his attention if you are very young or inexperienced. A good response to this one might be,
8: thanks anyway, but I'll pass. You shouldn't have any problem finding someone else to take my place.
5: How about the threat?
9: If you don't, then I'll just date someone else. If you're not interested, trust me. There are plenty of others who are.
5: This line implies that if you don't give him what he wants, you will sit home for the rest of your life. But he's right about one thing. He probably won't have any trouble finding a willing partner. But now you know exactly what he wants out of you. Tell this one.
10: Just move on while I look for someone who respects my decisions and appreciates something besides my body.
5: The final line we're going to discuss today, although there are many more, is the guilt line. It goes like this.
9: I'm so tensed up. I can't stand it. You've already let me go this far. You just can't stop now. You're driving me wild.
5: If he doesn't get what he wants right now, nothing bad will happen. He won't develop a hernia or suffer brain damage. The worst thing that might happen is that he'll have to run around the block a time or two before he can go home, but that won't hurt him either. A good response to this one is,
10: no, I'm not driving you wild, but I will drive you home.
5: There are many other lines. Guys who use them run the gamut from the player to the totally inexperienced nerd who accidentally stumbles onto a young lady's weakness. Not everything a guy says is a line, but many guys do have an ulterior motive and tend to say anything to get what they want. The intent here is not to paint a negative picture of males, but to equip unsuspecting girls with awareness that such game playing is a part of romance for many males. Guys tend to approach girls sexually, not because they have dirty minds, but because it's part of our Creator's plan for male and females. God designed the male to be the aggressor, but he does not want or expect the male to misuse this God-implanted desire. A person with self-worth does not manipulate others, and one who possesses self-worth cannot be swayed by lines. Guys certainly have no monopoly on lines these days. Sexual pressure is very much a two-way street, and males are being openly pressured and seduced by girls. I've collected lines from the guys that the girls have used on them from the many dating seminars I've taught over the years. They go something like this.
10: I thought you were a man. You're not scared, are you?
11: Maybe you're not as experienced as I thought.
10: If you don't, somebody else will.
8: I want to make love to you. That's different from having sex.
10: You're different. I never felt toward my other boyfriends the way I feel toward you.
5: Some guys are disgusted by such sexual boldness. Others find it flattering and appealing to their egos. Most girls, however, don't have verbal lines. Instead, they send their messages non-verbally through the way they dress or through their behavior. If you are a Christian, you should have no part in leading another person into sin. To tempt another person towards sexual activity would cause a Christian to stumble and fall, and it could distract an unbeliever from ever desiring to become a believer. When you really care about someone, you won't pressure or tempt this person into doing anything he or she does not really want to do. Girls are more vulnerable to sexual game playing than guys because most girls dream about a special guy who will hold and love them in a caring way. When she finally finds a guy who takes her in his arms, one who whispered words she has longed to hear, the moment she has waited for has arrived. She has now reached her most vulnerable point. To keep her dream going, she has to believe everything he says and do everything he wants or he might abandon her. Whereas both males and females can get hurt in sexual game playing, it is the female who can be hurt the worst. It is she who faces the aftermath of consequences, pregnancy, abortion, adoption, and the emotional trauma that follows. Three categories of girls are more vulnerable: girls with low self-esteem, those from broken homes, and girls without fathers. Girls should certainly not be blamed for these circumstances, which are beyond her control, but she can learn where she is vulnerable and why she behaves the way she does. Unless this girl takes the time to know herself and seeks help from a mature adult to solve the leftover business from her past, she will never achieve an emotionally healthy relationship with a male. Now that we understand this much, let's do some straight talk about petting. Petting is a step beyond hugging and kissing, and yet not as far as sexual intercourse. When a guy begins fondling a girl's body, he is testing the waters.
9: Wow, I wonder how far she'll let me go.
5: His mind races with anticipation as he thinks about what lies ahead. It's at this point that he may deliver his best line.
9: I've never loved anyone the way I love you.
5: His hormones are pumping, and he is likely to say or do anything to get what he wants now that he is this close. The girl's agenda is likely very different. She enjoys the hugging, holding, and kissing more than the sexual aspect of all that's going on. She craves his kisses and touch, since her greatest emotional needs are being met. If she thinks she's in love, the affection she receives fulfills her need for love and emotional security. But wait a minute! To use such intimate touching outside of marriage, just for the thrill and to make you feel good, is very selfish and self-centered. It hardly shows caring for the other person and violates the principles of love that govern a relationship between male and female. Particularly is this true in a casual relationship, when a couple is not in love and have no plans to marry. To engage in petting when not in love cheapens a relationship. The risks are high and the rewards are low. It's risky because petting takes advantage of another person. At no time is a person more vulnerable to exploitation than when in a petting situation. The unloved feel loved. The unattractive feel attractive. The lonely feel like someone cares, for the moment at least, pretending they care even when those feelings don't exist. Likewise, to allow someone to hold and fondle your body outside of marriage just to make you feel love is equally selfish. Within the bonds of marriage, petting is a beautiful experience. It's the natural expression of love between a husband and wife called foreplay. Foreplay is designed to lead directly to sexual intercourse. What then is the difference between petting and foreplay? The activities are the same, but the purpose is different. Petting is the exploration of each other's body by two unmarried persons who should not or do not intend for intercourse to occur. And that's the trouble with petting. It doesn't stand alone. It moves naturally to intercourse. Petting might be likened to crossing a bridge that spans a wide gorge. On one side is sexual intercourse, and on the other side there is no expression of caring, no touching or kissing. When petting, you begin on one side of the bridge and move toward the sexual intercourse side. It's so exciting that it's easy to find yourself across the bridge before you realize it. Crossing the bridge doesn't always happen all at once. Sometimes it takes weeks or even months, but petting is dangerously progressive. Each level demands the next level. Let's look for a moment at how petting affects guys. Studies consistently show that males and females have little or no conception of the vast difference between their own feelings and those of the opposite sex. For many males, it begins like this. He holds hands with her. She permits it. He figures then that she will probably permit him to put his arm around her, and if he can get his arm around her, he knows he can kiss her. After he gets that, he'll try French kissing. If she allows that, he begins to fantasize he'll push her to the next level. You see, it doesn't take long for a stimulus to propel him toward wanting to go further. Scripture, however, forbids intercourse outside of marriage and labels it fornication. So unless he is married to a girl, he is not at liberty to have sex with her if he has claimed Christ as his Savior. Fellas often assume that a girl is just as eager to make out as they are. In actuality, females respond much slower. It isn't that a woman can't respond. It just takes her longer. So here we have a guy and a gal involved in petting. He's enjoying every minute of it and secretly hopes that she'll get carried away so he can get what he wants. She probably isn't as aroused as he is, but that doesn't mean she isn't enjoying it. What she is enjoying is the feeling of being loved. Suddenly, she decides that things have gone far enough, disengages herself, and walks into another room feeling little or nothing. But she has left him feeling tense and uncomfortable. Therefore, a girl who allows prolonged kissing and petting, but who has no intention of following through, is actually leading a guy on. Most girls do not understand what a guy goes through when she permits such intimacies, but stops short of intercourse. So if a girl doesn't get that much out of it, why does she do it? To get the love she so badly desires. A guy can want sex without being in love, and his wanting sex affords no proof that he loves. He may interpret his strong sexual attraction as love and try to convince the girl that his love is the same as hers. She assumes that he would not ask unless he deeply loved her. She therefore gives in to his wishes, feeling they have sealed a compact through intercourse. But it only reinforces the observation that he gives love to get sex, and she gives sex to get love. Whenever I talk with teenagers about touchy situations, they ask, "How far should we be going? What's right and what's wrong? Is it all right to kiss and hug? What about French kissing? Can I touch my girl as long as I stay outside her clothing and above the waist?" Since the Bible provides no clear-cut guidelines for the gray areas of petting, I have searched for answers to this probing question in order to help young people make decisions regarding what's right prior to marriage. What is called pair bonding lays an excellent foundation for making decisions. Pair bonding was first reported by zoologist Desmond Morris and popularized within Christian circles by Dr. Donald Joy in the book Bonding, Relationships in the Image of God. Morris notes that the 12-step bonding process tends to be present in all human cultures, but does not appear as a step unless 80% of the cultures engaged in it. Not all cultures follow all 12 steps, and some cultures took extra steps. But the 12-step process provides a predictable pattern for Western culture, and as you will see, love tends to follow a pattern. There are 4 stages, but 12 steps. Stage 1 is no touch. Step 1 is eye to body. First glance is not a sexual look, but more the look of discovery. Wow, where have you been all my life? First glance takes in size, shape, coloring, age, and personality. Immediately, an almost unconscious grading process begins, ranking the person on a scale of 1 to 10 as to interest. Unless the person ranks high, a second look probably will not take place. Step 2 is eye to eye. This might occur in a study hall. You are studying when you look up and your eyes meet someone interesting across the table. Your heart starts beating a little faster, and you flush with embarrassment. You break the eye contact and look away, but you are dying to look again and see if he is looking at you. The eye contact at this stage is brief. Usually, we reserve prolonged eye contact for those we know and trust. So two people who are seeing each other for the first time usually look each other over when the other isn't looking. If you like what you see, you might add a smile. But unless the eyes convey a message of interest, the relationship will probably not proceed. Step 3 is voice to voice. Now the couple begins to talk. At first, their conversations revolve around small talk. What's your name? Where do you live? What's your favorite subject? This exchange of small talk allows them to look each other over, as well as gain information about hobbies, ideas, likes, and dislikes. A couple should spend many hours at Step 3 voice bonding. You will likely love to talk on the phone during this step. Over the phone, you can discover each other's inner worlds and become vulnerable, a major task when intimacy is developing. I believe so much in what is taking place at Step 3. I recommend that a couple spend 1,000 hours on the phone before moving to Step 4. If your parents complain, have them call me, and I will remind them of what takes place at Step 4 and beyond. Step 3 is where a couple can learn a lot about each other, but this is also when a relationship needs to be slowed. Before romantic gestures begin, Once romantic affection begins, the couple will convert everything said and done to idealized romantic notions and will look at each other, talk, and interact differently. Stage 2 is first touch. Touch begins, but none of it is directly sexual. Face-to-face embracing would be troublesome, as it would awaken sexual responses ahead of schedule. Step 4 is hand-to-hand. First touch includes holding hands. It's only 4 square inches of skin pressed together, but 10,000 volts of electricity shoot through the veins when a couple holds hands for the first time. The heart races and the cheeks flush. Holding hands is an evidence of a growing attachment between the two. It is also a social statement which says, "I am no longer alone in this world." The couple continues to talk, but more in a side-to-side position. Step 5 is arm to shoulder. Suddenly, holding hands gets old, and they move to step 5, where a fella slips his arm around the shoulder of his girl. This pulls the body closer, and the thrill returns. This position says more than holding hands does. The couple continues to talk, with limited eye contact, but closer body contact. Step 6 is arm to waist. The excitement of holding hands and arm to shoulder wears off, so the couple moves to arm to waist, which displays more ownership of the body. If a girl puts her arm around the fella, their arms crisscross in back, making it appear as if their hips are glued together. Arm to waist clearly signals romantic interest. You frequently see couples at this stage on a school campus. Their bodies are close, but they appear to be looking down, talking to their feet. Deep levels of communication develop at this step. Personal disclosures are made and the basic issues of life are being discussed. The couple really get to know each other at a deep and personal level. This is where the future of the relationship is decided. Should it progress or end? Enough personal disclosures have been shared so that compatibility can adequately be evaluated. If serious doubts surface, now is the time to say goodbye. Proceeding to step 7 or beyond, and then breaking up, can leave deep and painful scars because by now the bond is so well formed. Stage 3 is intimate contact. For the first time, the couple turn to face each other. No direct sexual contact occurs, but the change in body position puts sex on a hidden agenda that both become acutely aware of. Should the couple engage in intercourse during this stage, it could scar the formation of a healthy bond and introduce an undercurrent of mistrust and high levels of anxiety. Communication is vastly different. Until now, the couple has been developing their communication skills. Now the verbal shutdown and eye contact takes over. Step 7 is face-to-face. 3 types of contact take place here. Face-to-face hugging, open mouth or French kissing, and prolonged eye contact. Close body contact in this position, combined with French kissing, bring on strong sexual arousal, particularly when prolonged. The couple must use much restraint now as all sexual motors are racing. Eye contact becomes long and pronounced, and they tend to read each other's faces. If the couple has taken the time to talk through all the important issues of life, deep communication can take place with few words. Step 8 is hand to head. Here, one's hand is used to caress or stroke the head of the other while talking or kissing. This intimate gesture is generally reserved for those we trust. This act then shows emotional closeness. The sight of someone gently stroking the face of their loved one is tender indeed. It signals a deep bond of love and trust. The bond is well formed. Step 9 is hand to body. At this step, petting begins, but step 9 includes any type of hand to body touching, like back rubs, but stays above the waist. This type of hand to body touching is dangerously progressive, and each time the couple goes to step 9, they will have more trouble stopping at step 9, because step 4 demands 5. And 5 demands 6, and 6 demands 7, right up the pair bonding scale. So it is now that the female usually recognizes she must call a halt or it will be too late. This is also the point of no return before the protection of marriage is needed. Stage 4 is called one flesh, and ultimate intimacy is achieved. Step 10 changes the focus of the relationship. At step 10, a couple isn't just interested in pleasure, they intend to complete the sex act. Step 11, now the hands slip below the waist. But thinking you can retain virginity by not going to step 12 is faulty thinking. The Oxford English Dictionary defines the word virgin as a person of either sex remaining in a state of chastity. This definition shows that the line of purity has already been crossed for both, not just the female. Step 11 is technically only a breath or two away from intercourse. Any couple who has gone this far has gone further than God would have them go prior to marriage. Only a legalistic attitude would permit the idea that because you avoid penetration, you also avoid intercourse. Step 12, the highest level of sexual desire, is complete with penetration and intercourse. Once you know and understand the 12 steps of pair bonding, you can almost determine where a couple is in the pair bonding steps by observing their hands, body position, and eyes. But what happens when you rush or skip steps? The 12-step bonding process is altered, and several harmful things can happen to the development of the bond. First, when steps are skipped or rushed, the bond is weakened and tends to break or be deformed. Does the couple realize they are forming an imperfect bond while dating? Of course not. They are having so much fun with their sexual experimentation. When do they wake up to the fact that sexual excitement can't hold them together forever? After they're married, that's when she says,
8: "You never talk to me."
5: And he says,
12: "Well, you don't understand me."
5: Likely neither has ever communicated with or understood the other, but they didn't find that out till now. Once their sexual motors were turned on, they failed to talk through the important issues which must be done prior to getting physically involved, or it likely won't get done at all. 2. After a couple breaks up, the tendency is to rush the steps with the next partner. Dick and Jane have been going steady for 6 months and have been doing some light petting. Step 9. Dick loses interest in Jane and moves Sally to step 9 since he is used to this level of excitement. Jane looks around for a boyfriend and finds Ralph. Ralph has never had a girlfriend before. When Ralph takes his time getting to know Jane, she feels he must not care for her when all he does is hold her hand. So Jane, who is more sexually experienced, pushes Ralph toward step 7 and beyond. Steps are rushed and sometimes skipped, and they never check on their compatibility. Each level is so exciting that it becomes almost impossible to be satisfied with lower levels of excitement. 3. A sexually experienced person will tend to rush a new partner to intercourse. A person used to step 12 finds it difficult to slow the process or stop at steps 7, 8, or 9. This presents a real problem for any sexually experienced person since they are not used to stopping. When a relationship ends and the sexually experienced person begins dating again, the pair bonding steps become a blur. Many think that having sex with each dating partner is just normal. If a young person begins dating an older, sexually experienced person, parents are often against the relationship for this reason. After a breakup, deep hurt results because intercourse intensifies the bond. Sex binds a couple together. The sex act increases feelings of intimacy and closeness. In all temporary relationships, there is a high risk of hurt. Since the marriage vows have not been exchanged, all this couple share is promises that are easily forgotten. Now that the 12 pair bonding steps have been outlined, you can better determine what demonstrations of physical affection are appropriate for each stage of dating. What dictates your choice is your self-worth and what you value for your future, as well as your commitment to obey God's word. As you map out your intentions for your current relationship, as well as your future, remember that everyone crossing the boundary from step 6 to step 7 risks exposing themselves to the same trauma that follows a divorce due to the intensity of the bond that is formed. In my estimation, steps 9 to 12 belong only in marriage and have no place in a relationship prior to the wedding. Being bonded and married are not the same thing. Some couples are bonded but not married. Other couples are married, but not bonded, since they have a weak or damaged bond. The bond is like an expensive automobile. If you owned a Ferrari, I doubt if you would park it on the street to get stolen. The car represents the bond. A garage represents the ceremony of marriage to protect the bond. A well-bonded couple can survive almost any stress to their relationship. They survive because they have taken time at each advancing level of their relationship to communicate and solve problems. They keep their bond strong through affection, touch, eye contact, and other intimacies.

0: Some feel they aren't disobeying God's word as long as they are having sex with only one person, and they intend to marry someday. They feel as long as they are not promiscuous, they will suffer no remorse or guilt. When we disobey the laws of health, we will suffer the consequences of our choices at some point. Likewise, when we violate God's law regarding sexual purity, we will reap a harvest of devastating consequences, although we may not be aware of them immediately. In the eyes of the secular world, the choice to remain sexually pure prior to marriage seems unrealistic, but the facts supporting such a choice remain in your favor. Your sexuality might be considered a gift from God marked.
1: For greatest enjoyment, do not open till married.
0: If you will commit your life to Jesus, you can be assured that He can and will control your sex life when you ask for guidance. He will provide the strength to resist temptation. He will guide in this area of your life.
2: Well, it's a safe bet. No one could ever listen to that and come away asking the question, how far is too far? Nancy answered it beyond the shadow of a doubt. If a couple breaks up after step six, they will go through great emotional trauma, almost the same as a divorce, because they are already so well bonded. Then in step seven, all sexual motors are turned on, and the couple has to be really careful after that. Finally, step nine is the point of last return before the protection of marriage is needed. Powerful material. In lesson six, Close Encounters of a Dangerous Kind, Nancy will present multiple benefits for abstinence until marriage and give specifics on how to control sexual desire and remain pure. It is possible to slow the pair bonding instinct and make wise choices that will lead to a life of purity.
3: Are we related to bananas? This is Ken Ham, a contributor to the family-friendly publication Answers Magazine. Did you know evolutionary ideas teach that all organisms are related to one another? In this view, we're related to poison ivy, mosquitoes, and strawberries. During his visit to the Ark Encounter, I asked Bill Nye, the science guy, if we're related to bananas. He responded, yes. Now, he thinks we're related to everything because every living creature has DNA similarities. Nye thinks this shows common descent, but that belief starts with the assumption that everything arose by evolution. There's a different way of looking at DNA. Our creator made us to live in the same world, eat the same food, breathe the same air, so he wisely designed every living thing with similarities in DNA.
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0: 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I'm your HeartWise host, Charles Mills. You've been going all day in the hot sun. You're tired and thirsty, so you reach for a cold one, be it a fruit juice or cola or lemonade. You drink it down. Ah, that's more like it. Not so tired anymore. But guess what? You're still thirsty. Maybe even dangerously thirsty, and you just don't know it. What happens next can be downright deadly. Dr. Markham, what do we need to know about the liquids we drink?
1: Yeah, Charles, that's so important, because if you think about the things that we put in our body, let's think about that for a second. You know, we put in a water, of course, hydrate ourselves. We put in nutrition, you know, food. Of course, we put things into our brain. And all the things we put into us changes our chemistry. When someone goes to the hospital, I saw a guy here the other day in the hospital, the very first thing we do is we put an IV in him, not only so we can get the medicines in him, but also so we can get fluid in him in case he's, quote, dehydrated. And every day I get asked questions about, you know, what can I do to make my health better? And if you look back over the history of what's been done in the United States and, in fact, in the world, we used to only have water and a few other beverages to drink. But over the last years, we see more and more substitute beverages. But if we look in our body composition, if we look at the composition of lots of, you know, vegetables and fruits, the primary composition of all of these, including the cell, is good old H2O. In fact, not too long ago, I read another report from George Washington University. They say they've been seeing a lot more patients coming to the hospital. This was over the summer, with hyperthermia, high heat. The body's too hot. So an elevated body temperature, of course, causes organ failure. If it goes on long enough, it can even cause death. So staying adequately hydrated is important to our body temperature. It's important to how the cells work. And of course, every organ system, the kidney, the brain, the heart, the blood pressure, the ability to clot, it's so important. In fact, I remember a story a few years ago. I took care of a cyclist, and he was going about 30 miles, and it was really, really hot, and it was over 100 degrees, and he became dehydrated. And by the time he got to the emergency room, every organ system in his body had failed. He'd gone into renal failure. He wasn't thinking well. He eventually went into a coma. All sorts of things happened. Just because, you know, and he was a very healthy person. Just because of that short ride, he didn't stay hydrated. Things happened very quickly. Charles, I'm sure you're drinking water right now as we're talking.
0: I have a glass of it right beside my desk. Every time I go on the radio, it's right there, because I know how important it is to the body. And I'm glad you're telling our listeners this, because a lot of people think, okay, let me just have my coffee sitting here. Let me just have my fruit juice sitting here. But I think that you're going to tell us that those may not be exactly what we need. There is a difference between liquids, and water seems to be unique. Am I on the right track here?
1: You're absolutely right. And to get people to understand that a little bit, coffee, for instance, or a soda pop, it has, you know, different osmoles. It has other things in it besides just pure water.
0: Right.
1: And when it's absorbed into the bowels, things that we call osmoles in chemistry, if it's a sort of a neutral liquid, it can move across the cell membrane very quickly and get into the bloodstream very quickly. If it has all of these other solutes that make up the osmoles in it, other substances, it can't move as quickly into it and has to sort of move down the system a little bit further before the water in it can actually cause any benefit. So yes, water is the thing that we need to get in our cells to hydrate ourselves right away. In fact, some of the other liquids, caffeine even has a diuretic and can take fluid out of the body. If we move towards health just one step at a time, one of the biggest things I think that anyone can do And I think everyone can do this, is just concentrate on drinking good old H2O. I don't know if you read about it, but not too long ago, a couple were hiking in Utah. This was a place with very limited access, and they didn't bring enough water just for the hike. Mm-hmm. They had hyperthermia, they became dehydrated, and in a short period of time, they passed away. Mm. So if you can think about this, if this goes on over and over, over long periods of time, even if it's just a little bit of dehydration, there's a chemical balance that's upset. And it can affect things like people that are a little bit dehydrated can get tired easily. Mm-hmm. We know that when you don't have enough water, the brain doesn't think as well. I don't know if you've ever walked in the desert and got dehydrated, but you start seeing things, you start thinking funny, mirages start appearing. Mm-hmm. So there's lots of good reasons to drink enough water. You know, if I think about it, everyone usually takes a shower every day to clean out the outside. The water also not only helps all of our cells do well, the organ systems do well, the chemical reactions, but it also helps flush out impurities. It helps keep you clean so often. So if you take a shower every day, take water, it sort of takes a shower on the inside. So these are all important things that we do with water.
0: I want to share with you something that happened to me, because you were involved with this, and you probably didn't even know it.
1: No.
0: You and I do a television program called Ultimate Prescription for the 3ABN Broadcasting Network, and you and I travel to up there to the studios up in Illinois, and a couple times ago, I went up there. I flew up there in an airplane and the day before, and I did not drink enough water the day before on the airplane, and I did not drink enough water that night. And the next morning, there I was standing there talking with you on this television program, and I began to get dizzy. I thought I was going to fall over. I had to sort of hold onto the table beside me without this being seen by the viewers of the program, of course. And I thought, oh my goodness, I'm in trouble here. I'm not going to be able to help Dr. Markham with these programs. And as we finished that program, I sort of went stumbling out to the lobby of the 3ABN Broadcasting Network station there, and I went to the drinking fountain, and I drank about 5 or 6 glasses of water, just drank them down, and the problems vanished right away. They were gone. It was all about not having enough water. And I just wonder how many people think they're having all kinds of problems, medical problems, when the truth of the matter is, they're thirsty. They don't have enough water. They need something to drink. Have you ever had a patient come to see you, doctor, and you simply said, hey, you need water?
1: Yes. In fact, you know, one of the things that I assess in the office is I like to know when a person has a symptom, what is causing the symptoms. Mm. And the first thing I always ask is, well, why is this happening? Yeah. What stress is on the body? And one of the very first things I think about is water. Are they hydrated enough, since that makes up every cell? Yes. The second thing, are they breathing well? You know, the basics. How are they doing on nutrition? And then I also think about their brain health. So all of these areas, I look and see which one is stressing the system. And if it's water, which it frequently is, we know that up to 7 in 10 people are now chronically dehydrated.
0: Wow. Wow.
1: Chronically dehydrated. And when you do that, you turn on the stress chemistry. When you don't think well, your brain sort of downshifts to the stress part of the brain. You make these chemicals like you did when you were on the set, adrenaline. Yes. You make more cortisol. Your brain doesn't work as well. It has these inflammatory things that go on. The synapses in the brain just aren't quite as quick. So it's a real problem. So that's one of the first things that I do, is I make sure everyone is hydrated. And it's something that's so simple and subtle, yet is so important, getting back to the basics of water. And that's why I wanted to do a whole program talking about everyone. And everyone can get out there and drink water. And later on, we're going to talk about, you know, how you can tell if you're getting enough water, the different conditions that can cause you to be dehydrated and you not even know it. Lack of water is such a main problem, especially the way we think. Did you know that, Charles, if you don't get enough water, your brain doesn't work well? It causes you to get into more arguments. You're angrier, raises the risk of you having depression and stress, and all these bad things happen. So if you want to think better, you need to drink better.
0: You know, something that affects every cell of our body, that has got to be very serious when we talk health here. If it affects every cell, and water does that. When you drink enough water, every cell of your body is satisfied and happy. If you don't drink enough water, every cell, every one of them, all the way from your brain cells to your toenail cells, there is going to be a problem there, and we need to address it. And we'll take a short break, and when we come back, Dr. Markham, let's talk about making sure we have enough water, how we can do that, what kind of water we should be drinking, because a lot of people have questions about that. Do I need this water or that water? What kind of water? Let's find out about that from Dr. Markham on our return, so everybody stay right where you are.

0: I'd like to think that one day, when we get to heaven, we're going to see a list of people. People like Jared and Susan, who were introduced to Jesus because of something we said. Or maybe it was as simple as a passing smile. But these people will look into their past and be able to say, "I'm here because of you." Recently, you may have heard that Heartwise Ministries has begun spreading the gospel to the young, the old, the sick, and the healthy. We want to take this type of medical programming to the non-believer and the person who has closed themselves off to traditional forms of outreach. If you believe as we do and want to support Heartwise so that together we can count more names on the Tree of Life, please consider donating today at heartwiseministries.org. That's heartwiseministries.org.
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0: Welcome back to the program. I'm your host, Charles Mills. We're here with Dr. James Markham, cardiologist, founder, director of HeartWise Ministries, and we're talking today about water. And let's reiterate one more time, Dr. Markham, that we are talking about water. We're not talking about soda or coffee or even fruit juice. It has to be water when it comes to meeting our body's hydration needs. Am I on the right track here?
1: You are on the good old H2O, even though, you know, some people say to me, I can't stand drinking water. And I say, well, you know, if you flavor it with lemon, you know, that still works. Okay. Works. Okay. Some people like to do that. And some of the flavored waters, it's not quite as good as pure water, but it still can hydrate us as well.
0: Yeah.
1: In the intensive care unit in the hospital today, I was giving someone that needed to be hydrated right away normal saline, because that's very similar to the chemical composition of our blood. So I would put that in. But water is the what God gave us. 70% of the earth, 70 or even more, is water, and our body contains mainly water. So it's the water is the best thing to hydrate us, to keep our cells working all over the body.
0: You know, if you want a good illustration of this, buy a nice bouquet of flowers for your significant other. For my wife, I'll buy a bouquet of flowers, and I'll put it there in the window, and she'll go, oh, that's beautiful. If I don't water those, or if she doesn't water those in the next few days, you know,
1: right,
0: they're not going to last very long. Well, you're a human being, and you need the same amount of water as a plant, and the same thing happens to you that happens to that plant. You become wilted. Your mind becomes wilted. Your thoughts become wilted. Your energy levels become wilted, and your body actually becomes wilted. You can look at someone's skin, Dr. Mark, and correct me if I'm wrong, and see whether that person has enough water. Am I right?
1: That's right. If it's dry or cracked, or if they have a dry mouth, or you look in their eyes and you don't see any moisture, those are some easy ways to tell it. One of the ways we tell it in the office is we measure their blood pressure. We lay them down and sit them up. And if when they sit up, their blood pressure drops, that lets us know the volume in their blood is depressed. And one of the most common causes of that is hydration status. Also, people that are dehydrated, they have a faster resting heart rate than others. Another symptom of dehydration is not thinking well, headaches. We already talked about fatigue a little bit. When the urine comes out, it becomes out very dark. It's not light. The skin's dry and cracky. The mouth might be dry. These are all subtle things that say you might be dehydrated, which is the term that we use in medicine for not having enough water. Now, how important is it? In the industrialized countries that we are in now, you know, of course, this is the area where we've had lots of extra drinks and we don't focus on this. Yeah. But in places like Africa, where they need water so vital just to live, they don't have all these things. The term for water in those countries is life. And I think you taught me that. But that's how important it is in those countries to have water. And as we've sort of changed the way we do things here, we've lost the importance of water in overall health, from digestion to mental health to heart health. You know, people that don't have enough water, they're at a higher risk of even having a heart attack because of all the stress. When you're dehydrated, under stress, the body wants to clot more, and no one wants to have blood clots. So just having adequate hydration lowers the chance of you having clotting problems in the body. So it does so many things, Charles. It's just a vital thing. And if everyone today just takes one thing, I want them to think in improving their health, moving one step towards good, just concentrate on drinking more water. That's if you don't have any serious health problems that would preclude you from drinking that. And those health problems would be a weak heart, where you can't flood the body with water, especially if you have kidney problems. That's another place you might not want to drink. Sometimes you have problems with your sodium. If you have a certain sodium conditions, you might have to be careful and check with your doctor. But most people can drink water.
0: The question that a lot of people ask, of course, is, I want my water to be safe. I want it to be secure. Bottled water as opposed to tap water. Should we make a decision here based on our water consumption, based on the availability of bottled water in our lives?
1: Yeah, and I get that question a lot, Charles. And if I were living in Africa, you know, I would just want water, period. You know, just give me some water. Unfortunately, here in the United States, there's so many sources of water, and we get these all the time. But the big picture is, I'd rather have a person drinking water from anywhere than not having enough water.
0: Okay, all right.
1: So as far as the safest water, of course, you know, I can find something wrong with a little bit of everything, but I want people to focus on the big picture, is to drink water. water. For instance, in plastics, okay, if the water is hot for long periods of time, everyone's heard there's a chance that the plastic can leach into the water, the phthalates, okay? Mm-hmm. But I still think the risk of that, still, if that's the only way you're going to drink water, is worth it, okay? Yes. Of course, some chemicals that are in our water, you know, some people don't want those chemicals. You hear about lots of the taste of chlorine and certain metals, and you can almost go to any store now and get some type of filter to put on your tap water at home and filter it out. Mm-hmm. There's special things that I know what we do at our home is we have a special 1/2 gallon container with a filter on top, mm-hmm. and we just put the tap water into that, and it filters out the dangerous substances. I actually got a gift from my wife at Christmas time that there's a special water device that I can take now and carry anywhere in the world and access a water source, and it removes especially the dangerous bacteria. Right. It has a filter that will move the bacteria and also dangerous things. So if people are concerned, get a filter. That's a great way to get a good water source. But some people worry so much about it. The worry is probably worse than the drinking the water, because when you worry, that turns on another whole cascade of chemicals.
0: That's a whole nother show.
1: Yeah, but the big point is to drink the water. Mm. Focus on it. Get it any way that you can do it on a regular basis. Of course, the healthier you can get the water, the better. Just focus on that. And we're so lucky and so privileged, and we should be so thankful that we do have access to water. Many parts of the world just don't have the access to water that we have. So we're lucky that we have this substance, this basic substance to keep us healthy, make all of the body does better, helps us feel better. Now, I want to talk about how much we need, Charles.
0: Yes.
1: Let's not forget that.
0: Yes, and I like the way you have a test there for us. We check our urine color, and you say that the darker the color, the more water we need. The lighter the color, we're getting pretty close to what we need, and that's good news.
1: Yeah, that's a good way to do it. Mm-hmm. You want to drink enough water till your urine lightens up. It almost looks like water.
0: Yeah.
1: But
0: yeah.
1: Sort of a general guideline, if you want to start in the morning, is if you take your body weight, let's say you weigh 180 pounds, mm-hmm. and divide that in two, that's about how many ounces you need today if you're just average person, not super active. So 90 ounces, that's about four 20-ounce bottles a day. Mm-hmm. And most of the bottled water out there comes in 20 ounces.
0: Right, right.
1: A large glass of water, you know, has 16 to 20 ounces, depending mm-hmm. on that. Mm-hmm. So you want to drink that on a regular basis. Now, how do we even make this more practical for a person? First of all, I'd like to tell my patients is water, you might have to think of it as medications.
0: Mm.
1: And especially my older patients, I notice as we get older, our desire for water diminishes. You know, as the brain, we're not as thirsty as we get older. So what I tell the patients is you know, sometimes if you don't like to drink water, you have to treat it as medicine. Treat it as medicine. And what I do is I get up in the morning. Before I get in the shower, I usually put down about 20 ounces. After I brush my teeth, I put down another 40 ounces. So that's about 60 ounces a day. Usually before I eat every meal, I put down at least 20 ounces. And then I put down 20 ounces usually in addition to that during the day.
0: Mm-hmm.
1: So if you add up that, your urine starts coming out clear, you've pretty much got enough hydration. And I guarantee it, if our listeners will do this today, they will start to feel better. Their medicines that they might be taking will work better because mm-hmm. all of the medicines are designed based on normal kidney function.
0: Right.
1: When you're dehydrated, your kidney functions don't work as well, and the effects of the medicine are magnified. So just doing that's going to help your medicines work better. It's going to help all these organ systems. Now, there's certain conditions that we must talk about, medical conditions that can cause dehydration that we must be ever so close with. One of these is if a person's on a diuretic. Now, what a diuretic is, it's

0: environments can cause lots of perspiration loss. We can lose it because our body's trying to keep us cool. So there's many different situations we're in. You know, when you talk a lot, Charles, I know you do a lot of talking.
1: Yes.
0: The more you talk, you actually lose hydration when you talk.
1: Yes.
0: So there's so many other ways and medical conditions, and there's certain other medicines besides the diuretics. So they're the most common. You know, you need to ask your doctor, will this affect my thirst? Will this affect me losing water? So these are some important tips that I want everyone to just hold with them, because I want everyone to get enough water so all the chemical reactions in their body will be optimized. This is something I think everyone can do, and there's not too many side effects from drinking water other than the occasional thing is, I don't think water tastes good. And I get that sometimes, and for those, I say, well, why don't you try some lemon?
1: Yes,
0: or why don't you try to put a little flavor in that? That might make it taste a little better.
1: Wow. Okay. Well, the bottom line message here is drink water. It can't be cola. It can't be coffee. It can't be fruit juice. It has to be water. That's what your body needs the most. And if you have enough water, then you can try these other things as well. But it's got to have that good base of water. Dr. Markham, thank you so much for being with us today and sharing us the good news that water does a body good. And until next time, this is Charles Mills, along with cardiologist Dr. James Markham, inviting you to remain heartwise. Goodbye, everyone. 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
3: And he spake a parable unto them to this end, that men ought always to pray, and not to faint, saying,
4: There was in a city a judge which feared not God, neither regarded man. And there was a widow in that city, and she came unto him, saying, Avenge me of mine adversary. And he would not for a while. But afterward he said within himself, Though I fear not God, nor regard man, yet because this widow troubleth me, I will avenge her, lest by her continual coming she weary me. And the Lord said, Hear what the unjust judge saith. And shall not God avenge his own elect, which cry day and night unto him, though he bear long with them? I tell you that he will avenge them speedily. Nevertheless, when the Son of Man cometh, shall he find faith on the earth?
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6: The Lord reigneth. He is clothed with majesty. The Lord is clothed with strength, wherewith he hath girded himself. The world also established that it cannot be moved. Thy throne is established of old. Thou art from everlasting.

0: Lord on high is mightier than the noise of many waters, yea, than the mighty waves of the sea. Thy testimonies are very sure. Holiness becometh thine house, O Lord, forever.
1: For the preaching of the cross is to them that perish foolishness, but unto us which are saved it is the power of God.
2: Hi, I'm Todd Nettleton, and this is the Voice of the Martyrs Radio. In China, Christians in unregistered house churches can be charged with organizing illegal meetings and other crimes. Recently, the Xi'an Civil Affairs Bureau determined Xi'an Living Spring Church to be an illegal social organization and banned the church. Because the government wants total control, most house churches do not register, making them vulnerable to crackdowns. Such incidents usually occur out of public view, making it difficult to estimate how many churches are affected. Pray for Xi'an Living Spring Church, that its members remain steadfast in faith despite the forced closure.
3: I will not let my brothers and sisters suffer in silence, nor will I let them serve alone. To join me in prayer for

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2: Now a look at your afternoon weather on Bakersfield Christian Talk Radio. Mostly sunny today with a high near 103 and lows around 76. Mostly sunny tomorrow with a high of 106 and lows around 76. For your Tuesday, sunny with a high near 101 and lows around 73. And for Wednesday, sunny with a high near 103 and lows around 75. 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
7: Well, this morning's message is entitled, Regarding Math and Learning in the School of Christ. I know that sounds so inviting. Maybe for some of you, the names L.L. Bean, Lacoste, Izod, I think that's how you pronounce it, Dooney and Burke come to mind, preppy kind of clothing. The term Ivy League definitely carries with it connotations of academic excellence, selectivity in admissions, and social elitism. Now, there are eight universities that comprise the Ivy League. You've heard of Brown University and Columbia University, Dartmouth College and Yale and Harvard and University of Pennsylvania, Princeton University. The average tuition, 2016 tuition and fees for these Ivy League colleges is just under $50,000. $50,000 per year. Now, someone says the greatest investment you're going to make is in a house. I'd like to suggest that maybe if not the first greatest investment you're going to make is in education if you go to these schools. The average acceptance rate by these Ivy League schools is about 10%. So one out of every 10 persons who applies gets accepted. Ivy League schools are generally viewed as some of the most prestigious, and are ranked among the best universities worldwide. All eight universities place in the top 16 of the U.S. News and World Report 2015 university rankings, including the top four schools and six of the top 11. Ivy League institutions account for the seven of the nine what they call colonial colleges, which were chartered before the American Revolution, Cornell University being chartered after the American Civil War. Prestigious indeed. So where did the term Ivy League come from? Well, students long revered the ivied walls of older colleges. Planting the ivy was a customary class day ceremony at many of the colleges in the 1800s. At the University of Pennsylvania, graduating seniors started the custom of planting ivy at university buildings each spring. in 1873. And that practice was formally designated as Ivy Day in 1874. Now, the first use of ivy as a reference to a group of colleges came at the hand of a sports writer by the name of Stanley Woodward. The first known instance of the term Ivy League being used appeared in the Christian Science Monitor on February 7, 1935. 14 of the presidents of the United States attended and graduated Ivy League schools. Our current president is a Columbia and Harvard man, while Clinton and the Bushes were connected with Yale. Now, another piece of interesting trivia. Did you know that many of these schools started out with Protestant roots? Harvard, Yale, Princeton, and Dartmouth, their founding affiliation was Calvinist. The University of Pennsylvania and Columbia's founding affiliation was the Church of England. And Brown's founding affiliation was Baptist. That's kind of hard to imagine that they had such a terrific start when we consider that right now they are secular universities. Many students want to be a part of Ivy League schools, and that's okay, I suppose. It's good if you want to achieve and succeed in life. Getting a good education is important. It helps a person get ready for a lifelong career. It lays the solid foundation to build a life on. Going to school is a good thing. Gaining an education is important. That is available today, that is far more important than these Ivy League universities can offer, than more people realize. There is a school looking to enroll as many students as possible. This school promises a life-changing experience, the adventures of a lifetime. The school doors are open. Enrollment is not selective. It's for everyone. Doesn't matter whether you can afford it or not, wherever you come from or whatever your background is, it's for everyone. And everyone can afford to attend the classes here because the tuition cost has been paid for already in advance. This school doesn't have four walls, it doesn't have a president, it doesn't have an academic dean or classrooms or desks or chairs. Of course, I'm referring here this morning to the school of Christ. Yes, we are each invited to attend the school of Christ. Turn with me to Matthew chapter 11. In Jesus' offer for rest, Jesus first invites us, when he first invites us to come to him, and in coming to him, he invites us to participate in something valuable, something vitally important. Matthew chapter 11, and we're going to read verses 28 and 29 together. Matthew chapter 11. Verses 28 and 29, Jesus says, "Come unto me, all you that labor and are heavy laden." And what does he promise? "I'm going to give you rest." Now notice, he says, "Take my yoke upon you." And what does he tell us to do? "Learn of me. Learn of me, for I am meek and lowly in heart, and you shall find rest for your souls, for my yoke is easy and my burden is light." Jesus said, "Learn of me." If we come to Jesus Christ and we find rest, and he invites us to learn of him, then doesn't coming to Christ mean that we've enrolled ourselves in his school, the school of Christ? Isn't that what it means? Surely. Now, it sounds to me like an apprenticeship, really. Learn of me. If I want to learn a trade, I need to learn at the hand of somebody who has the experience, who knows what they're doing. An apprenticeship is defined as a system of training a new generation of practitioners of a trade or a profession with on-the-job training, often some accompanying study, classwork, and reading. Jesus had invited 12 individuals to accompany him during his 3.5 years of formal ministry. He wasn't going to be here for much longer, and he knew if he was going to leave the work of carrying the gospel in good hands, he would need to train a new generation, a generation of practitioners, so to speak. And so what did Jesus do? He invited them to join him and to learn of him. And today, Jesus invites us to join his school, to learn of him as well. Now, to learn of someone is to get to know them, to get to know how they think, to get to know how they and why they do certain things. Essentially, Jesus, in Matthew 11, is inviting us to come to him and to get to know him, to get to know him. When you get to know somebody, you learn them, get to like them, you get to respect them, you learn to trust them. And Jesus invites us to learn of him in an intimate and in a very close way. Knowing Christ is the greatest.

0: greatest knowledge that can be acquired. Now, you might know a lot of things. When I was in high school, I thought I knew a lot of things. We all came to that point. When you think you know everything, it's at that point you really know nothing. That's right. We know how a computer might work. You might know or be able to grasp the laws of physics or be able to recite the elements chart, or you might be able to play several musical instruments or know the dynasties of China and Egypt or the star constellations or recite the presidents in their order and their vice presidents, etc. But if we don't have a saving knowledge of Jesus Christ, it really is all very pointless. Knowing Christ is the greatest knowledge that can be acquired. And I'm not just saying that. I'm going to read to you here from Proverbs chapter 9 and verse 10. Notice what the wise man said. He said, "The fear of the Lord is the beginning of wisdom. And the knowledge of the Holy One is what? Understanding," you see. So if we want true wisdom, if we want to be truly, properly educated, it starts with knowing God. It starts with knowing Christ. And then over in John chapter 17 and verse 3, Jesus said, "And this is life eternal." Now, this is one of those moments where Jesus starts with some profound words and you're just sitting there bracing yourself. Okay, what constitutes life eternal? Because that's what I'd like. I don't like the idea of death and sin and suffering. I like the idea of eternal life where there's peace and righteousness and happiness. And so Jesus says, "This is life eternal." Well, what is it? What is it, Jesus? He says, "That they may know you, the only true God, and Jesus Christ, whom you have sent." You see, to know God is to enter into life and to know that eternal life is yours. Obviously, we're talking here more than about a general familiarity with God and his nature and his teachings. Look, friends, the devil knows certain things about God. The devil knows about the Bible. He's read this. He knows the truth. He knows these things. But the devil won't experience eternal life. Why? Because he doesn't know Christ. He doesn't know Christ. To know Christ is to love him, and to love him is to trust him, you see, because he has won your love and he's won your confidence. And he was able to do that because you came to him when he called you to him. And you said, "Okay, now I'm going to learn of him," because he said, "Learn of me." Now, on an aside, all history's great minds put together faintly reflect the mind of the infinite. They have what he has given them. There is no room for boasting if a person is an intellect, is getting good grades, no room for bragging or having a self-congratulatory spirit or boasting. All that anyone has been given to him or her because of the generous purposes of the sovereign God, the one who not only holds vast knowledge in the palm of his benevolent hand, but who is knowledge personified. We owe a debt of gratitude to the very one who has given us what we have. Now, true education essentially involves sitting at the feet of Jesus and becoming acquainted with his purposes and his plans for the world and for you and for me individually. This isn't in conflict with acquiring a general or specific knowledge. As a matter of fact, a knowledge of God enhances a course of study. It expands the mind to accept and appreciate God's role and work in that particular field that a person might be studying or pursuing. Getting to know God doesn't shrink the mind. It actually enlarges our capacity to discover and to learn more, you see. The lesson books, because you know, in school you've got lesson books, you've got books you've got to study from. The lesson books that God uses in his school are nature. They're the workings of providence, the influences of the Holy Spirit upon the heart, and the Word of God itself, you see, the Bible. And the teacher in the school of Christ is none other than Jesus Christ himself. I want to read this to you from the book Steps to Christ, page 90. It says that there is nothing more calculated to strengthen the intellect than the study of the Scriptures. No other book is so potent to elevate the thoughts, to give vigor to the faculties, as the broad, ennobling truths of the Bible. If God's Word were studied as it should be, men would have a breadth of mind, a nobility of character, and a stability of purpose rarely seen in these times. Don't you like that? study of God's Word broadens, expands, it challenges, draws us closer to the one whom has invited us to learn of Him, you see. Now, there are many courses of study that a person can pursue in school. We have all those general courses when you get to college or university. You've got all those generals you've got to get out of the way, you know. And that includes some type of mathematics. As in regular schools, we also are confronted in the school of Christ with math and also basic math terms in this school. But I want to assure you, this math is something that you want to learn. This math is something you want to learn. We're familiar with the great mathematicians of the past and of the present. Although others had developed the techniques independently, Sir Isaac Newton is regarded as the father of calculus, which he actually called Fluxions, if I pronounce that correctly. I like the word calculus better. Archimedes is universally acknowledged to be the greatest of ancient mathematicians. Carl Friedrich Gauss, the prince of mathematics, exhibited his calculative powers when he corrected his father's arithmetic before the age of 3. Now, interestingly, there's a bit of a prodigy. Her name is Esther O'Cade. She's 10 years old. And she, if you just look at her and you just watch her do her thing, you just think she's a typical 10-year-old girl. But actually, she is a university undergraduate. Esther, she's from Walsall in the industrial UK's West Midlands region, and is one of the country's youngest college freshmen. The talented 10-year-old enrolled in the Open University, which is a UK-based learning college, and she's top in the class. And this is what she says. She says, "It's so interesting. It's so interesting." And this is what excites her. "It has the type of math I love. It has real maths, theories, and complex numbers, and all types of stuff." She giggles. "It was super easy. My mom taught me a nice way." And she adds, "I want to finish this course in 2 years. And then I'm going to do my PhD in financial math when I'm 13. I want to have my own bank by the time I'm 15 because I like numbers. And I like people, and banking is a great way to help people." And not content with breaking barriers to attend college just at 10, Esther is also writing a series of math workbooks entitled Yummy, Yummy Algebra. I'm not sure algebra is that yummy. I think you'd agree with me. In the school of Jesus Christ, we'll encounter some basic math components. I'm going to read a few Bible texts for you. Notice these. This is Deuteronomy chapter 12 and verse 32. Moses said, "Whatever I command you," and this is, of course, coming from God, "whatever I command you, be careful to observe it. You shall not add to it nor take away from it." Adding and subtracting right there in the Word of God, you see. Proverbs chapter 9, verse 11. Notice, talking about wisdom and receiving wisdom, the wise man says, "For by me your days will be multiplied and the years of your life will be added to you." I like that type of mathematics. How about you? I like that. In Acts chapter 2, verse 47, talking about the expansion and the growth of the early church, the Bible says, "Praising God," all these disciples, "praising God and having favor with all the people, and the Lord added to the church daily those who were being saved." That's a great type of math as well, isn't it? God adding to the church daily. And then in 1 John chapter 3 and verse 5, notice what John writes. He says, "And you know that he was manifested," talking about Jesus Christ, "you know that he was manifested to take away our sins. And in him there is no sin." I like the fact that Jesus can subtract sin from my life. If I give him my heart, I give him my life, I come to him in contrition and humility and repentance, he'll wash away my sins. He'll take away my sins, you see. Now, I'd like to spend the rest of the time here this morning looking at a passage of Scripture that highlights not the science of salvation, but the mathematics of salvation. Turn with me over to 2 Peter, if you'd be so kind. 2 Peter. In math, we are taught the basics and the elementary concepts of math to begin with. We are taught numbers. And as we recognize and identify numbers, then we're taught to take those numbers and add them together, right? And then after you've learned how to add, you learn how to subtract. And then after you've learned how to subtract, you learn how to multiply. And after you've learned how to multiply, you learn how to divide. And then it just keeps on going, you see. We're all taught these things. From that point on, it gets a little more complicated. We learned algebra. We learned geometry and calculus and logic, although there doesn't seem to be much logic in some of that. Number theory, and my favorite wasn't, probability and statistics, but it all builds on some basic concepts. The point here is that the teacher started with the basics and then built on those concepts to advance us, to move us ahead, to grow. Building blocks of mathematics, so to speak. And it's the same in the school of Christ. Christ has spiritual building blocks that he wants us to build. In learning of Christ, he starts us off with basics. And then he advances us in our knowledge and in our experience with him. What we will discover here in the next few moments is that we are what we are by the grace of God, and that by this same grace, we will not be where we were yesterday in our walk with God. That's what this entails. So look with me at 2 Peter chapter 1 and verses 5 through 7. Notice these words. But also, for this very reason, giving all diligence, notice that next word, add. We're learning mathematics here this morning. This is the math of salvation. Add to your faith virtue. To virtue, knowledge. To knowledge, self-control. To self-control, perseverance. To perseverance, godliness. To godliness, brotherly kindness. And to brotherly kindness, love. Oh, I like that. How about you? Now, let me ask you this question. Is it important that we understand how to add virtue to faith, knowledge to virtue, etc., etc.? Is it important? Someone's going to say, well, Chris, we're living in the last days. We've got to talk about last day events. And you're right, and we're doing that. And we're doing that. But is it important to understand how to build these spiritual building blocks in our lives? It certainly is. Look with me in verse 12. For this reason, look at what Peter said. He said, for this reason, I will not be negligent to remind you always of what? These things. Though you know and are established in what? The present truth. So even though you know the truth, even though you're established in present truth, even though you know the prophecies, even though you know what it means to share the faith, you know what the faith is. Even though you know these things, you're established in present truth. He said, I will not neglect to remind you how often? Always. He goes on to say, yes, I think it's right. As long as I'm in this tent, he's talking about this body, this mortal body, to stir you up by reminding you, knowing that shortly I must put off my tent, this mortal body, just as our Lord Jesus Christ showed me. Moreover, I will be careful to ensure that you always have a reminder of these things after my decease. So, question, is what we're learning and we're going to review here this morning important? Certainly, to the Apostle Paul, under the inspiration of the Holy Spirit, he says, I've got to remind you. And even after I've gone, I'm writing these things down so that you'll be reminded always. And so we're learning what's important here today, you see. Someone's going to say, well, why do we need to keep talking about growth and sanctification and these types of things in our Christian walk? Because it's important. That's why. It's very, very important. Now notice the math component. He says, add to your faith virtue. Add to your faith virtue. You'll add to your virtue knowledge. Now we can all add, amen? We can all add, no doubt about it. What we're invited to do here is add our diligent pursuit of Christian virtues to the gifts that God has already given to us. The word add here involves the idea of supplying or furnishing. And so by God's grace, we are to build our spiritual experience and those spiritual building blocks that he's given us to build a solid character for his honor and glory. And so let's take a look at some of these components, some of these areas that we are to build. First of all, he said, add to your faith. Add to your faith. Now, if you go back to verse 1, you'll notice Simon Peter, he says, I'm a bondservant and apostle of Jesus Christ to those who have what? Obtained like precious faith with us by the righteousness of our God and our Savior, Jesus Christ. So in verse 1, the Apostle Peter says we've received precious faith, like faith, by virtue of God's divine mercy, which he seeks to bring, salvation to everybody. This faith may be referring to that faith which the believer responded to God's call, or to the beliefs that the believer accepted when they became a Christian. Or they could mean both. Either way, This faith acknowledges Jesus Christ as Lord and Savior. So what we're dealing here with is a elementary faith, salvation 101, if I could put it that way. Here, add to your faith, add thing that you've accepted of me, Christ Jesus, salvation. Add to that thing, not to take away that, but to build on it, to add to it. And what are we to add to our faith according to verse 5 of 2 Peter chapter 1? We are to add to our faith virtue. We're to add to our faith virtue or goodness or moral excellence. It is considering the uplifted Christ that stimulates the believer to give up sin and to follow after those qualities that Jesus so persuasively displays to us. And you know, when we apply this counsel to add to our faith moral excellence, it develops and builds a balanced, solid Christian character in each one of us.
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4: State governors have often granted reprieves and even pardons to criminals on the eve of their execution. Do such men recover from their lawless past after being fully pardoned by the state? I'll be back in a moment to talk about condemned people and pardons. Hello, this is Joe Cruz and the Amazing Facts broadcast, Facts Which Affect You. We ended our last broadcast by describing that wonderful scene right outside the Garden of Eden. Of course, it was terrible in some respects. Adam had been driven out of his beautiful garden home, but God came down to tell him a way of escape had been made from that sentence of death. The wages of sin is death, of course, according to Romans 6:23. But God had provided through Christ a means by which he could have his life and his beautiful home back again. When God slew that lamb, Adam saw death for the first time. And in the death of that lamb, he realized the way of escape was symbolized. The lamb, of course, represented his Savior who would come. And the coat of skin, taken by God and given to Adam as a covering for his own nakedness, showed that he could be spared and saved by sacrificing the life of that lamb, which of course represented a coming Savior. Yes, it's just outside that beautiful Eden home that we find the altar of sacrifice set up. The lamb and the altar stand in the shadow of the cross of Jesus. Every one of those sacrifices in Old Testament times, and every one of those meat and drink offerings, and the yearly Sabbath days even, all were rituals pointing forward unerringly to the coming of Jesus Christ. Even the incense offerings pointed to Christ our Passover, sacrificed for us. Every part of the Old Testament services was a symbol of the coming Redeemer. Though living in the shadow of the cross, those people were saved by the cross. Don't forget that, friends. And every time they brought a lamb or a turtle dove, and even flour if they couldn't afford anything else, they accepted the merits of a Savior, a Redeemer who would come and die in their stead. 4,000 years after that first animal sacrifice in Eden, Jesus gave his life on Calvary. When he cried out, "It is finished," he meant that he had paid that price. He had canceled the debt of all those of Old Testament times. And he consummated the sacrifice and paid the price of redemption for everyone for all time, because the cross pointed in both directions, you see. Those in the past looked forward, and those in the future would look back, in faith, believing and know that Jesus had died for them on the cross. They look forward, we look backward. That's the only difference. All are saved by the same grace of Jesus, for there's none other name given under heaven among men whereby we must be saved. I think of the way the Apostle Paul puts it in Romans 4. He says, you think that Abraham had something in which to glory, being saved by works. But he said, no, he was saved by faith just like we are. David also the same way. Can he glory that he was saved by his works? No, he was saved by faith in the righteousness of Jesus. Every soul who's ever been saved was saved through the grace of Christ. In Revelation 5, the redeemed are pictured standing there before the throne of God. Those from Old Testament times, those from New Testament times, all of them singing glory to Christ the Lamb, because they say, for by thy blood thou hast redeemed us from every language, from every kindred, from every tongue, and every people. Now there's another thought too here in Revelation 15. The redeemed are pictured in that great coronation ceremony of Jesus around the throne of God. They're the redeemed, of course, from all ages, Old and New Testament, and gathered before the throne singing, first of all, the song of Moses, and then the second half, the song of the Lamb. Justice and mercy meet in the cross of Christ. The law and the gospel, obedience and grace, they meet in one person, the person of Jesus and his sacrifice. How many times I've heard Christians boast that they don't care about the law of God. You see, they're hiding behind Romans 6:14. And it says, for sin shall not have dominion over you, for you are not under the law, but under grace. Now, a great many Christians say that since they're saved by grace, they don't have to keep the commandments of God at all. Now, I mentioned it in our last broadcast, and even the day before also we talked about it, but I want to say it again, friends, so that we'll never forget it. Does grace annul the law of God? Does our faith and the saving blood of Jesus cancel out the claims of God's Ten Commandment law? What does Paul say about that question, friends? He says in Romans 6:1, what shall we say then? Shall we continue in sin that grace may abound? And the next verse answers, God forbid. And then verse 14, for sin shall not have dominion over you. Sin is not our ruler. We're not under sin. We're not to be under the condemnation of the law when we obey God because we've been saved by grace. Now, friends, when an individual is saved by grace, he is under greater obligation than ever before to keep the Ten Commandment law of God. As it says in Romans 3:31, do we then make void the law through faith? God forbid. Yea, we establish the law. You see, we don't have any license to break it just because we've been saved through faith in his grace. The law is even more firm in our lives when that has happened. And right here I'd like to stop a moment to find the New Testament definition of sin. We read it, of course, the other day in 1 John 3:4. Whosoever committeth sin transgresseth also the law, for sin is a transgression of the law. Now that's very clear, friends. Every sinner has broken the law. Every sinner is under the law. When we sin, we're transgressing God's holy Ten Commandments. So there has to be a law, and where there's a law, there's bound to be transgression. So Paul asks, should we sin or break the law just because we're saved by grace? And his answer is, absolutely not. We have no license to do that. The governor of the state has great power, even the power of life or death, over a prisoner. You think of a prisoner now that's been sentenced to death. His friends intervene for him, presenting evidence to the governor. And so special factors seem to be involved, contributing factors as to why this man was involved in this particular crime. So the governor reinvestigates the evidence, and he begins to feel that this man deserves clemency. So he uses his official prerogative as the head of the state, and taking his pen in hand, he dips it in the ink and writes pardoned across those papers that would condemn the man to the electric chair. Then he signs his name, Governor Smith, or whatever that name might be. Now, friends, that condemned man has been saved by grace, hasn't he? Not by any works or by his own goodness. He was really doomed to die. And being ever so good in that death cell would never in the world save him. Only in the words and by the grace of that governor was he granted full pardon to be freed, no longer under the condemnation of that law.
5: Well, friends, we've all sinned and come short, haven't we? We're all under the sentence of death, and there's only one way of salvation, that is through the pardon of Jesus. Now let's get back to the man who was pardoned. He can hardly believe his eyes as he sees the kindness and the stroke of generosity of that governor. He's rescued, pardoned. He can go out now a free man. You meet him a little bit later and you talk with him, and you say, well, I understand the governor pardoned you. He certainly did, comes back the answer. How do you feel about life now that you're pardoned? Wonderful, wonderful. This new freedom of mine. Listen, I can break the laws of America now all I like. The governor set me free from the law and the sentence, and I'm saved now by grace. Well, friends, is that what the governor set him free to do? Did the governor pardon him so that he could go out and become a greater lawbreaker? Paul declares, God forbid. How shall we that are saved by grace continue breaking the law? No. On the contrary, Paul says, we establish the law. The individual saved by grace, pardoned by the governor, is under greater obligation to keep that law than anyone else because of the special work of grace done for him. Just so you and I come under greater obligation to keep the law of God because we're saved by grace. Now, many individuals seem to picture heaven as sort of divided into two great camps. The Old Testament crowd in one place and the New Testament people in another. I can't think of heaven as being two different camps, friends. Can you? You'd see some over there and ask them the question, I wonder how you folks got here. Would you mind telling me how you got to heaven? And they'd answer, well, we got here by our works. We did this and we did that and we obeyed the commandments. And because we kept all those Ten Commandments on stone, kept them perfectly, we're now saved by our works. Tell us, how did you get here? Oh, ours was an entirely different setup. We were saved by grace and faith. You mean you didn't have to keep any of the commandments? Oh, no, I should say not. We didn't stoop to keep those old commandments. We were just saved by grace, that's all. Of course, friends, that's a very, very imaginary conversation that'll never, never take place in heaven. Believe me, everyone there will have been saved by the same formula. They will have entered into life by the same wonderful process. First, Jesus said, keep the commandments and then follow me in every way. Both of those things are necessary and imperative to follow till the very end. And so we follow Jesus. That means we accept him by faith. But faith without works is dead. So for an individual to just claim love and love alone without any obedience is to talk about something that's absolutely useless. Faith without works is dead. That's pretty strong language, isn't it? Now, in Romans 8, verse 7, we read this. The carnal mind is at enmity against God, for it is not subject to the law of God, neither indeed can be. So the carnal mind, the sinful mind, finds fault with the Ten Commandments of God. It quarrels with the law of God. It's at enmity, not subject to obedience at all. So when you find people who claim to be Christians yet do not like God's law or commandments, perhaps it's because they still have a carnal mind, a carnal nature. At least that's what the Bible says. And here's another important point to remember. The law of ordinances, the commandments contained in ordinances, in other words, who wrote those anyway? Well, we found that Moses did. And where did he write them? In a book, the Bible says. Never fail to keep that difference in mind, the difference between the Mosaic law and the law of the Ten Commandments. God wrote the Ten Commandments on tables of stone. Moses wrote the ceremonial law in a book. Also, there's another use of the word law. It not only applies to the Ten Commandments on tables of stone, but it can also apply to the first five books of the Bible, the Pentateuch. Paul tells us clearly that the commandments of ceremonies and ordinances and rituals were nailed to the cross and came to an end when Jesus died. But this is not true of the Ten Commandments, friends. You remember John the Baptist preached by the River Jordan, and he kept talking about a coming king and appealing to the people to turn from their sins. Now, that's not a very popular thing to do, incidentally. And by, there came a day when he stopped short in his preaching, and he pointed and said, there he is. He's the one I've been talking about. Behold the Lamb of God, which taketh away the sin of the world. And the eyes of the world were turned on that man. The true Lamb of God had come. And all the Old Testament prophecies about lambs and deliverance and salvation had come to pass in the life of this one person, the Son of God, even Jesus Christ. Well, friends, this shows that Jesus was a fulfillment of all of those ceremonial laws. But the Ten Commandment law is something else. It never changed. It was just as wrong to break the Ten Commandments a day after Jesus died as it was a day before. And yet that could not be said of those ceremonial laws. They were not binding the day after Jesus died, even though they had been on the day before. And now this is Joe Cruz saying goodbye for today.

0: Are you a mom who needs a break? You've come to the right place. Join me and other moms weekly to hear biblical wisdom and our own journey as mothers. This is Moms on Break. Welcome back to Moms on Break, ladies. I have a treat for you today. You are going to be blessed by the resources and inspiration you get from today's program. I have with me Brenda Walsh, who is president of Kids Club for Jesus. Brenda, we're so excited to learn from you and hear about your ministry today.
1: Hi, Stacy. 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
0: Yes. Before you jump into telling us all about what you do on a day-to-day basis, sure. I wanted to read Romans 1:16, which says, "For I am not ashamed of the gospel of Christ, for it is the power of God unto salvation to everyone that believeth." And Brenda, I don't know why, but that verse came to my mind when thinking about you and your ministry. It's an inspiration to me. It really is. All that you do, it almost makes me tired just thinking about it.
1: It's not my ministry, it's God's ministry.
0: Amen. Amen. Well, we want to hear about it and give these moms listening, grandmas, whoever's listening, a chance to get their pencils and write down what you have for them to help them in their day-to-day life.
1: Well, absolutely. And this is for, I can tell you the kids enjoy this too, but if you write down this website, kidsclubforjesus.org, that's Kids Club for Jesus, and that could be the number 4 or F-O-R, so kidsclubforjesus.org. 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And this is particularly helpful because, kids are, that's where they're watching programs now. It's all on their devices. Mm-hmm. Kids are not watching on the television. That you don't see families waiting in the living room for their favorite sitcom to come on anymore. Mm-hmm. Kids are watching on their devices. And so if we want to reach them, we need to reach them where they are. And so that's why I believe God has impressed us to move forward in this manner, because it's really all on internet-based programming. And if you could think of it as really the next, it's really the new children's Netflix for kids. That's really what we're aiming to be. So we produce programs. We also produce, share other people's programs, and just try to get so many different types of things, because kids are interested in different things. And all of the programs that we have are intended to draw kids closer to Jesus.
0: Amen.
1: So we don't share any programs that are not of spiritual nature. Even our cooking programs are healthy cooking. So we do have cooking programs. We have Chef Ani, who is amazing. And if you've never seen her and her sister and her mom do a marathon in a relay cooking fun program, it is the funnest thing to watch. And so Chef Ani has programs. She teaches a healthy vegetarian recipe. But she also makes it so much fun. I also have Cooking with Miss Brenda, where I have kids come and cook with me and teach them how to do a healthy vegetarian recipe. We have programs for Sabbath schools. You know, with COVID and so many churches that were shut down, many, you know, our children were really forgotten. Many churches didn't have anything for their children, even mm-hmm. when they would get together for Zoom meetings. It was all really adult focused. And so we started providing Sabbath schools. We have Sabbath schools programs, new ones every week for every age level. For children.
0: Wow.
1: So there's, and even when the children's program started, you know, opening back up and their churches started opening back up and people going back to church, our program still, because the kids were really connected to the programs, they still, like when they get home from church, wanted to watch that at school.
0: Sure.
1: So that, we have lots of different programs. You can watch Kids Time there. You can watch nature programs. We have Praise and Worship, which I'll share a little more about. We have Story Time with Miss Brenda, which it's my bedtime stories and me reading them, and we insert videos so that to make the stories come to life so they can watch what I'm talking about. So uh-huh. it's not just me sitting there reading a book.
0: So Brenda, I hear from you that it's like a kid's Netflix, however, very different in the fact that it's all spiritually uplifting
1: yes.
0: Material instead of worldly and pulling our
1: yes.
0: kids away from the Lord. So yeah, just a ton of resources, ladies, that you can get on her website. All of this is on your website, and you can get the app. Is that correct?
1: Exactly. Okay. An app. Just type in Kids Club for Jesus in your app store, and it's a free download. We don't charge.
0: Okay. Wow. Wonderful resource. Okay. So, Miss Brenda, tell us more about your praise time.
1: Well, praise time, every single Sabbath at 5:30 Eastern time, we go live on YouTube, Facebook, Twitter, and LinkedIn. All around the world. And I'm at the piano. I play by ear. So I'm at the piano playing favorite song requests. So everyone that joins us live can enter in their favorite song. And that's what we play. I always have a musical guest with me that either plays an instrument or sings or both. And we have an hour of just praising Jesus through songs and playing your song requests.
0: Aww.
1: And this has gotten to be, you know, quite popular with kids. And
0: yes, and I can say mine have enjoyed it. They loved putting their requests in and listening. It was a really uplifting experience for them.
1: You know, it really, it truly, you wouldn't think how much it would, yeah, that, because all it, this is for families, by the way. We kids, our praise time is not just, it's called Praise and Worship. And you can watch Praise and Worship, all of our programs, on our app or our website as well. But you don't, it really, truly, you can, it doesn't, you don't have to be a child to enjoy these programs. We invite all families to join and praise Jesus with us as a family.
0: That's,
1: you know, so
0: right.
1: That,
0: these so songs
1: they
0: are for all of us.
1: Join.
0: Yes. Okay, and this is, if you can't join live, you can also watch these later?
1: You can watch them later on YouTube. You can watch them on Facebook. You can watch it on our app, and also on Kids Club for Jesus on our website. So there's many places, you know, that you can you can watch them. I was going to just share with you, I have a little girl, 10-year-old girl, that joins me almost every Sabbath. And now you wouldn't think a little 10-year-old, but she is so in love with Jesus, and she just loves the praise time. And she sends me these little messages all the time.
0: Aww.
1: And she also reads me devotions every day, because I also have a devotion. I post every single day on Facebook. I've never missed a day in over 10 years. And,
0: wow.
1: And I have, you know, two devotional books out. And I also have a devotional app. You can go to my app store, your app store, and type in Brenda Walsh, and it will come up with Sharing God's Love. And that is the devotion. And it's free. Also, there's an audio version, so you can read it yourself or listen to me read it.
0: Okay, Brenda, I have to ask you, in that book, Sharing God's Love, do you give kids and families ideas of how, or do you have that in somewhere else? I remember you've done that a lot in telling kids and families how to share, how to reach out?
1: Sharing God's Love is an app in the App Store that is for my devotions only.
0: Okay.
1: So you can, it gives you a new devotion every day. I always give scripture with my devotion, so you can read the devotion yourself, and then there's scripture text. Well, if you touch on scripture button, it will have those all printed out for you, so you can read the scripture right there.
0: Nice.
1: And there's also an audio version where you can listen to me read it. So that's what Sharing God's Love is. It's my devotional app.
0: Okay.
1: I'll just read this little girl, 10-year-old girl. Her name is Adora. If you watch the program, you'll see her song request when it came in. But she texted me this morning. Hi, Miss Brenda. She said, I listened to your devotion this morning. Today's was awesome. They're all awesome. You do a really good job in your devotion. Thank you for your great messages. They bring me closer to Jesus. And she said, I also look forward to praise and worship all week long. And I'm going to request Sing, Sing, Sing. I know you know that one because you played before.
0: Oh.
1: And I'm excited for your praise and worship every Sabbath. I just love Sabbath. And you make Sabbath wonderful.
0: Amen.
1: So, you know, that's love a little from a little 10-year-old that I just got a text in from, you know, these are reaching children's hearts for Jesus.
0: Oh, I know they are. And it's a blessing. I mean, you go in and out of stores nowadays, and it's often very discouraging, the music. My kids will put their hands over their ears and say, Mommy, that music. I'm like, I know, I'm sorry. We'll hurry and get out of here. So to have uplifting music is such a blessing.
1: It is, and I know exactly what you mean. You got to remember that the devil's working overtime to steal our children.
0: Yes, he is.
1: The Bible predicts it. You know, it says that he's going around like a roaring lion. I mean, we have to do more to spiritually feed our children.
0: Amen.
1: And, you know, too many of them, you know, the parents are working, they're tired, they want something to entertain their children so they can do what they want to do.
0: Yes.
1: And so there's a lot of children raising themselves on their own devices, you know, and sadly that is true. But when we bring children into this world, we need to know that we have a responsibility.
0: Amen.
1: Training those children to have hearts for Jesus is your number one goal and responsibility.
0: Oh, I'm so glad you said that.
1: Mm-hmm. It really, truly is. So, you know, it's so important that we are doing what we can to spiritually feed our children. And I believe that's why God's, you know, asked me to do this network. We have so many Christian ministries for adults, media ministries especially, for adults, all adult-focused. We're the only media ministry for children that's 100%. Focused
0: on children. Kids. Oh, wow. Wonderful. So moms and grandmas listening, this is something you must check out. There's countless, I've been on there, and there's countless resources and just positive, uplifting material for your kids to watch and learn from.
1: Amen. And there's also quite a few programs where your children can get involved. If you look, we're always looking for kids that are musically talented.
0: Mm.
1: We have a program called Kids Praise Demos, and you send your demos in, and we put them on the site for other kids to see. We have a place for memory verses, where if you have your child memorize scripture, it can be one verse, two verses, a whole chapter, it doesn't matter. Videotape them and send it to us, and we add it to our memory verses program. We also have child preachers. So it's called Preaching God's Word, and where your children are, they can tell a Bible story, they can preach a short little sermonette, and we put that on there. So there's quite a few ways that your kids can be involved.
0: Wow, I love that. Beautiful. And it gives the kids an opportunity to see that this makes a difference,
1: and
0: they can share it with others, to memorize scripture.
1: Absolutely.
0: Yes.
1: Well, another big thing that we have on our website that's huge, that the International Pathfinder Camporee has allowed us to air all of their night programs that they have at Camporee for all of their Camporees past. So you can go there to our website and you can watch all the night programs from the Camporees throughout the years. And that's something they haven't ever let, nobody else does. And so it's a wonderful opportunity to go to one place and have it all.
0: And listen to it all. Well, thank you, Brian.

0: one person. So how can you help in the rebuilding effort of a disaster like a hurricane? This is Growth Through Hardship. 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
1: I'm often asked if it's okay to be angry at God. It seems to me that a lot of us are afraid at showing our anger towards God. The Bible says, "In your anger, do not sin." I believe God can handle our anger as He can handle all of the emotions He created in us. In another Bible passage, it says God is slow to anger. Perhaps rather than worrying about if we can be angry at God, we should think about how to be slow to anger and about not sinning in our anger. God can handle all of us, including our anger.
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2: This is Healthy Living, featuring Dr. Ken Cooper, founder of the Cooper Aerobic Center in Dallas, Texas. Most everyone knows that cholesterol needs to be kept under control if you want to prevent heart disease. But what about something called homocysteine? As Dr. Cooper points out, that too needs to be monitored.
3: You've probably heard me talk about homocysteine, but in case you haven't, let's talk about it for a minute. Homocysteine is a breakdown of the amino acid methionine that you find primarily in red meats and dairy products. So the harmful effects of red meats and dairy products may not be the cholesterol and saturated fat. It may be the methionine that's broken down into homocysteine, which has been shown in some studies to have a clear correlation with heart attacks, strokes, even Alzheimer's disease, and possibly even colon cancer. So you must have a homocysteine that is normal, that is less than 10. The higher it is, the more likely to have a problem. But studies have clearly shown that the homocysteine is much easier to control than is cholesterol and much cheaper, a lot, I can assure you, by using a combination of folic acid, B6, and B12. This is very inexpensive, even taking it at large amounts, 400 to 800 micrograms of folic acid daily, along with 15 to 25 milligrams of vitamin B6, or 400 to 500 micrograms of vitamin B12. But is there additional value for using these supplements in trying to treat a person who's had balloon angioplasty and a stent inserted? I'm going to talk about that in the next segment.
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4: Think for a minute about the first sin. Eve really couldn't make excuses. She couldn't blame her upbringing like so many of us do.
5: 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I think that's why I treat my kids the way I do.
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5: He constantly puts me down.
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4: There were no outside factors that influenced Eve to fall to temptation. She had no financial problems, no weeds to pull, not even any in-law problems. Her problems began with herself. She made a choice. The truth is, we can't make excuses for our sin either. Like Eve, we're responsible for our own choices. James tells us that each person is tempted when he is lured and enticed by his own desire. Have you been making excuses for sin? If so, would you admit your own responsibility and trust in the blood of Christ for forgiveness? With Seeking Him, I'm Nancy DeMoss Wagamuth.
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0: Now a look at your afternoon weather on Bakersfield Christian Talk Radio. Mostly sunny today with a high near 103 and lows around 76. Mostly sunny tomorrow with a high of 106 and lows around 76. For your Tuesday, sunny with a high near 101 and lows around 73. And for Wednesday, sunny with a high near 103 and lows around 75. That's your afternoon weather on Bakersfield Christian Talk Radio.
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4: I'm John Bradshaw. Thanks for joining me. This is From the Bible. 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Hi, and welcome to From the Bible, brought to you by It Is Written. I'm John Bradshaw, your host. From the Bible is a chance for you to get answers to some of life's most important questions from the Bible. 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That's 855-449-7234. And I'll do my very best to give you an answer to your Bible question from the Bible. Today, we're focusing especially on the subject of hellfire. This is a subject that has triggered many debates. There are some significant questions involved with this subject, and many of them deal with the idea of the character of God. Now, it's a commonly held belief that people who don't make it to heaven burn in a hot place called hell for all eternity, which is a very long time. And of course, the question that comes up when you make that kind of statement is, what kind of God would burn people in hell forever? Fair question. Today we're going to take a look at this question from the Bible. First, let me tell you something. Some years ago, I met a young woman named Mary Ellen. Standing at the door of her apartment in a small southern town, I noticed right away that Mary Ellen was, different. I wasn't exactly sure how she was different at the time, but I knew that she was different. As I talked to her, I noticed her hair was different. Not weird, not outlandish, just different. Her clothes, her makeup, her jewelry, they were all a little, different. As we spoke, I learned that she was not only a very nice young woman, but that Mary Ellen had been raised a Christian. But now I don't go to church, she told me. And then she said, although I do, sort of. I had to know what she meant by that. So standing in the humid heat of a southern summer afternoon, I asked her to explain. She got right to the point. She said, John, I was raised in a hellfire and brimstone spitting, and that was where she inserted the name of the denomination. She said, a hellfire and brimstone spitting denominational church, where the preacher would talk about God, who on the one hand loved you, and on the other hand would roast people and toast people and torture people and fry people in hell for all eternity, for as long as time would last. She told me this. She said, again and again people would burn, or again and again he would say, people would burn and burn and burn, and the